0: temporarily block Missouri from using a newly drawn congressional map for November's midterm elections that favors Republicans. The Washington Post notes the pause will remain in place while a legal fight over the map works its way through the courts. The justices did not give their reasoning for blocking the new map. There is also no noted dissents. The decision means that for the time being, Missouri will revert to using a map that will give Democrats a good shot at holding two of the state's 8 congressional seats in November's elections. And this month, North Carolina's state Supreme Court will hold oral arguments on a variety of cases. Advocacy groups and organizations are calling on the public to take note of how court decisions impact their daily lives.
1: More oral arguments will take place September 15th, 16th, and 17th, as the court has transformed into a front line for partisan fights in the state. Civil advocacy groups are calling attention to past and present decisions as a reason to learn more and get involved in state Supreme Court elections. Melissa Price Crum, with North Carolina for the People, says cases are not abstract legal ideas, but decisions that impact the lives of everyday people.
2: They become, you know, a parent like me wondering whether my child is going to get the education the Constitution says it has the right to receive. It's about whether do my kids have clean drinking water? And there's cases going in front of the courts right now that have to do with everyday issues that people worry about.
1: Republicans currently hold a 5-2 advantage on the North Carolina Supreme Court. In recent decisions, they've ruled against matters of equal funding for education and voting rights. I'm Simone Perez.
0: Incumbent Democratic Justice Anita Earls is running for re-election against Republican Sarah Stevens. Supreme Court elections are held along with the federal and state elections on November 3rd. This is Public News Service. The federal government has now officially returned 1,600 acres of land to the Winnebago tribe in Nebraska that was condemned by the U.S. Army Corps of Engineers more than 50 years ago. The area was supposed to be turned into a recreational water park, but will now be left in its natural state and governed by the tribe.
3: The Winnebago Treaty of 1865 created a reservation for the tribe, but 54 years ago, the U.S. Army Corps of Engineers used eminent domain to condemn the land. It stayed that way until the Biden administration signed the Winnebago Land Transfer Act in 2024. The tribe recently celebrated the land's official return. Winnebago Tribe of Nebraska Vice Chair Ben DeCora says the land is important to the sovereignty of Native people.
4: It's upholding the treaty right, the Treaty of 1865, which we stand on, which gave us the land to thrive, raise our children, live with our grandparents, live amongst ourselves.
3: DeCora says the land in the northeast corner of the state is used for hunting and fishing and will stay in its natural state. I'm Mark Moran.
0: And some Hawaii seniors may be missing out on a health plan that could cut medical costs and add extra benefits.
5: Dual special needs plans, or DSNPs, combine Medicare and Medicaid coverage and can include hearing, dental, vision, and transportation help. With Grandparents Day weekend approaching, UnitedHealthcare Medicaid expert Marion Cabanillas says families should check whether their loved ones qualify.
6: Many times grandparents end up being the support system for their families. We want to make sure that grandparents and caregivers are aware they may qualify for a DSNP plan.
5: According to the U.S. Census Bureau, 7% of grandparents in Hawaii live in the same home as their grandchildren across all races combined, compared with 12% for Native Hawaiian grandparents. A little over 8,600 Hawaiian grandparents are primary caregivers. I'm Mark Richardson.
0: Finally, Texas college football fans will need to make a plan to stay cool if they're planning to see the Longhorns take on the Buckeyes this weekend. Heat index values expected to be in the triple digits in the Austin area on Saturday.
7: That kind of heat is now lingering into October and early November, according to Shell Winkley, chief meteorologist for Climate Central. There are signs that a cool and crisp tailgating season may soon be a thing of the past.
8: We can use science to understand that there is a fingerprint of climate change, meaning that our early season football matches are getting hotter. And that is something that is becoming more likely as our planet continues to warm.
7: A new analysis from the federal agency NOAA finds that this year the U.S. recorded its hottest August and hottest meteorological summer since record keeping began in 1895. This is Nadia Romlagan for Texas News Service.
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0: 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Let's take a listen.
1: John Steinbeck once wrote that Texas is a state of mind. I've come to understand that in more ways than one and agree with it 100%. In this story, I've got to have a little preface, that being that I'm a rather slight individual. In my youth, I'm probably 5'9" tall and weighed 150 pounds. I wasn't much of a Texan, but I was one. In 1967, I joined the United States Army, and later, after my joining day and basic training, I was sent to Keesler Air Force Base to undergo air traffic control training. I successfully got through most of that until the very end. At the very end, I was at a lunch line one day when I overheard another friend of mine from Texas named Lewis. He was talking to another private about a situation, and he said, "Jackson's been picking on me, and I don't know why." I said, "Boys, let me inject myself here for a second. Why don't you just take and slap upside the head that big boy and explain to him in that way that you're not going to take any more of his guff?" And Lewis said to me, "Well, he's 6'2". And I'm 5'9½", and I don't want to get killed. And I said, "Well, you're not going to get killed because a bully, and that's what he is, a bully, they don't want to fight. They want to just humiliate smaller individuals, and you're a smaller individual like me, and he doesn't want to fight." So the other private said to me, he said, "Well, Latham, why don't you go over and slap him upside the head yourself? You're so tough." And I said, "Well, he ain't picking on me. So I see no reason to go start something, but it's not my style. But, you know, I think that Lewis here ought to go take a shot." About that time, we went through the lunch line, and that big Jackson boy, about 6'2" and 220 pounds, standing next to me, and I told him, "Jackson, I hear you're trying to pick a fight with old Lewis over there. I just think I ought to give you a little warning." He said, "A warning? What are you talking about?" And I said, "Well, there's something about him you don't know." He said, "Yeah, what's that?" I said, "Well, he's from Texas." He said, "What's so big about that?" I said, "Well, you're not." Well, he saw my comment on that, and he said, "How do you know so much about it?" And I said, "Well, I'm from Texas, too." Well, he pushed me real hard, and I pushed him back, and we split off, and he went one way, and I went the other, and went through lunch line, and then later in the evening, he went to dinner, and I didn't. I was ready to take a shower and go to bed, so I went back to the barracks and took a shower and was standing by my locker in my skivvies when this big guy Jackson walked by me, having finished his dinner, and he gave me a real hard look. Well, I reciprocated in kind, and he said, "Who are you looking at?" And I said, "Well, I guess I'm looking at you." He said, "You think you're so tough? Why don't we step outside? Teach me all about Texas." And I said, "Well, I can't right now. All I have on is my skivvies." I said, "We can go upstairs if you want to scuffle." And he said, "All right, I'll go upstairs." So we climbed the stairs in the old Army-style barracks, and all the rest of the crew, the soldiers that heard that, followed us. And he squared off, and I squared off, and he punched me and knocked me down. Well, he could hit pretty hard, but I jumped up and I squared off again, and I threw a punch and missed, and he hit me and knocked me down again. I jumped up, and I'm determined, and I'm going to go back at him, and he hit me again, knocked me down, and this time I kind of stunned, and I'm kind of shook up a little bit, and I noticed his 2 feet were on either side of me, and I glanced up, and he had his hands drawn back like he was going to hit me in the face while I was down. So I darted between his legs and popped up on the other side and turned around to face him. When he turned around to face me, I did the most beautiful kick I've ever kicked, and I kicked him right in the testosterone generators, and he fell on top of me. And he said in a very odd way, in a kind of a gasping way, "You want to quit?" And I said, hell no, I ain't quitting. You started it, you have to quit. He said, I quit. So I crawled out from under him, and I'm walking back downstairs, and all the rest of the soldiers are patting me on the back saying, way to go, Latham. He's been picking on all of us, and you straightened him out. So we went downstairs, and the big boy had to go take a shower, and I laid down in my bunk. I'm going to bed, and the lights are starting to turn out, and this big boy Jackson's walking by me, and real loud so everybody can hear it, he says, yeah, Latham, we'd like to put a picture of your eye on the bulletin board tomorrow. And I said in equally loud tone, yeah, we can put next to a picture of your testosterone generators. They're all flattened out now. And the whole barracks busted out in laughter. I mean, it was like I was doing a stand-up routine, and everybody loved it. He was slinked off in there, took a shower, went to bed, and I never heard from him again. He never wanted to fight again. Well, that was the end of that story. Except, henceforth and forever, I always thought about the fact that every time, because a bully is always a bully. Bully is a state of mind, just like Texas is a state of mind. And he's going to pick on somebody else, but I guarantee you, sometime in some air traffic control tower, he's going to be bullying somebody else. But before he does it, he's going to say to that individual, are you from Texas? Because if he is, he's going to leave him alone. That's a true story. 1967.
0: 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They are indeed some of our favorites. The story of a Texas boy versus the air traffic control bully here on Our American Stories. 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

0: And we return to Our American Stories. And up next, a story from Oxford, Mississippi, home to 20,000 people, and Ole Miss, home to SEC sports, folks. This story is told by Eddie Willis. Today, he's here to share the story about his adoption and his decision at the age of 40 to search for his birth parents.
1: I learned at the earliest age that I was an adopted child. I had a lot of questions for my parents, and they always answered. They were always open and honest. This was at a time before adoptions were open, where you knew your parents. And that in itself was much different than today. It was almost like a spy movie. They met some of the social workers in a park and had to bring in a brown paper sack, clothing, be very discreet, and they handed me off in a public park in New Orleans. And that's how. Up until about the age of 40, I had the mindset that this is the way it was, and they set me on this path in the adoption process, and my parents that adopted me were the only parents that I had and needed. I felt like I was fine not knowing where I came from. And so it wasn't until adulthood, marriage, children of my own, that I really started having those desires. My wife and I started our family, and then it was during the birth of our first child that I started having these feelings that I'd never had before, that I'm a parent. You know, there must be an emotional attachment to me from my birth mom, is the way it started out. And then as a father myself, there must be these feelings from my birth father. And so all through childhood, I was told that I was adopted out of Methodist Children's Home in New Orleans. And it's one of the last states that has sealed records that just will not be opened. And ended up at the door of the Office of Records, and a sweet, kind lady came outside, and I don't think she knew how emotional it was, and she said, your records are probably 5 feet behind this door, but if I open these records, I myself would suffer consequences legally. I can't let you see these records. So I had a friend that was in industry of private investigation and tried to go that route, just a dead end. My wife even found the doctor that delivered me, and he's retired and very elderly. And he said, well, the reason your husband was adopted out of the Methodist Children's Home but was birthed at the Baptist Hospital in New Orleans is that it would have been a high-risk pregnancy. And she said, well, that makes sense because his birth certificate says he's a twin. And so I am a twin that survived. My brother didn't make it. I tried through the legal system, and only legally I had written some letters to senators in Louisiana, and I knew some bills were coming before the state senate. And I wrote several of these people in power that I said, I can know more about my own canine than I can about myself. I could look up my dog's ancestry, but you're stopping me. Could you please open these records? It was frustrating. And then it's so ironic. One of my best friends from my hometown, he had seen something that I had posted on the internet, Facebook, about looking for my parents. And he said, hey, my wife's old roommate does this. His wife was roommates with a lady that found her mother on her own and started helping other people as a hobby. She's helped a lot of other people and has used a lot of resources at her fingertips, whether it's actual data or favors from people that can get the data. And those favors are typically from people that she helped them find their birth parents. And he connected me with her. And this kind, sweet lady, I call her my adoption angel, she was reaching out to all the sources that she had. During the 7 years that she was trying to help me, she said, Eddie, this is the hardest case. I go through dead end after dead end. And she said, my dining room, I have dead-end charts with you at the top, and it's like CSI. I'm trying to solve this case, and it just, I keep hitting dead ends. Would you please try Ancestry? Would you please try the DNA swab? And I just really was guarded about, and I still am guarded about my personal information and my DNA. And my wife really was at the forefront of really helping me. She could tell there was a little bit of my heart that needed to be filled, a vacuum that was still empty. And so she had been helping me search and bought me a kit for my birthday. And it sat there on the shelf, and reluctantly, after about a month, 2 months, 3 months, I did the swab, sent it in. I let my adoption angel, as I call her, have the password and everything to get into this site. And about 3 months later, she called me and said, "Are you sitting down?" I said, "Yes, I'm driving." And she said, "Okay, I know 99.9% who your birth mother is." And I just wanted to pull over, and I did. And I just was so happy. And I had this information, and I had phone numbers, because the resources that the sweet lady that had helped me on this journey found my birth mom. And so there was this information. So again, you know, my wife, who had been helping me through all of this, said, "You need to call her." And I'm like, "Oh my goodness, I can't do this." There's just so nervous. I was like a teenager trying to call someone that I was in love with. And I just would pick up the phone, that I'd hang it up, and then I'd dial the number, and then I'd close my phone. And finally, I left a message. And my profession is a minister. And I didn't want to think that they were getting this strange phone call from a number. And I was trying to sell something. I said, "I'm a minister in North Mississippi. And I was trying to connect with you on a situation." And I didn't hear anything for a day. I didn't hear anything for a couple of days. And I told my wife, I said, "I've heard of adoption stories that just don't turn out. This is not going to work." And so it was a week to the day that I had called, and I had this phone call. And it was a Louisiana number. And I'm staring at my phone. I'm so nervous. And I answered just so intrepidly. And I said, "Hello, my name is Eddie, and I'm a minister from North Mississippi, and I was born in Louisiana in 1968. And she said, "Eddie, it's me." And just stopped all of this jargon that I was spewing out of my mouth. It was my birth mom. And so calmly, she said, "I just have two questions. Have you had a good life? Have you had good parents?" And I said, "Yes." And we just both broke down on the phone, and we wept. It was just a joyful, joyful moment. And she said, I wondered if this call would ever happen. She told me about the process, and about how this had been a relationship in high school. And she and my birth father did not get married, but she remembered, even so long ago, 50 years ago at the time, she said, I just remember your feet, your small little feet." And evidently at the time, adoptions were closed and they limited the time that the birth mother would have with the baby. And she said, I didn't really get to hold you very long. And then the process started where your adoptive parents were able to take you home just a few days later.
0: And you've been listening to Eddie Willis's story of the search of his birth parents. He hadn't given it much thought until he was 40 years of age. "My parents, who adopted me, were the only parents I wanted or needed," he said. But then came the birth of his child, and he started to have these feelings. And the search, well, it started for his birth parents. And 10 years later, after that search commenced, came that call from Louisiana. And he heard these words from his mom, "Eddie, it's me." When we come back, more of this remarkable story. We love adoption stories here on this show, because they are the ultimate act of human love. More of Eddie Willis's story here on Our American Stories.
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0: And we're back with Our American Stories and with Eddie Willis's story. When we last left off, Eddie, at the age of 50, had finally connected through a phone call with his birth mother. Let's return to Eddie for the rest of the story.
1: After that beautiful conversation, I called her back, and there was a no-dial tone. It said, this number is no longer in service. And I was thinking, this is terrible. She's disconnected her phone and doesn't want to hear from me. And I was so sad. She called me back in another day and was panicked. They had installed a new phone line in their house, and they didn't know when the company would cut their old line. And she was trying every way she could to contact me, but couldn't. And she was nervous, thinking that I was thinking she didn't want to ever hear from me again, which is what I was thinking. And again, you know, she was overjoyed that I had found her. And she had wondered most of her life, even having three kids with her husband. And she married a gentleman named Ed. My birth father's name is Ed. I'm Ed. And it's just, you know, there's so many ironic things. But she couldn't wait to come up with her husband, and she came to our town, and we just had this wonderful reunion, and she had gifts for my children, and just instantly fit into the grandmother role. So we had a great relationship. And then through this DNA company, through Ancestry, Elise, my adoption angel, had called and said, I just noticed your account, you have somebody looking for you, and it's on your dad's side. And if I were you, I would call your dad before they get to him and tell him all this information about you've been found and that you found your birth mom. So I had a half sister that was looking for me. So what I wanted to do, I could have reached out to him, but I told my birth mom, I wanted to give her the opportunity to reach out to him and say, hey, our son is looking for you. He found me. Because they see each other at reunions and functions. They have an admiration for each other, even though the relationship didn't continue. But he had really been very, very quiet about it on his side. I mean, you don't really talk about, hey, had a relationship in high school and my girlfriend had a baby. And, you know, he didn't say much, if anything, about it. She had called me back and said he definitely wanted to find me. When I reached out to him, his first words were, why'd you wait so long? And, you know, we talked about sports and we talked about life. Then he really started wanting to get into things deeper. And so then he called me the next day, and then he started calling more and more. We became deeper and deeper. And, you know, we've become very close, just like my mom and I. And so he wanted to meet, and he said, why don't we meet right at north of Jackson at a steakhouse? He probably wanted to make sure I was normal. I assume he'd been there a lot longer than I had, and I think he was anxious. And so we met in there, and he said, reach out your hands. And I reached out, and he grabbed my hands from across the table, and he said, our family has this line in the palm of our hands, and I have the same line just like his in both the palms of my hands. And he said, my daddy, your grandfather, has that line, and my brother has that line. And he just got really teary-eyed. He's holding my hand, and the waiter comes, and we're these two men holding hands in the restaurant. And I said, I'm so glad we found each other. And I'm not sure what all I said, but I said, since I'm a surviving twin. He said, what? I said, since I'm a surviving twin. And he just wept and just wept. And he said, my father was a twin. After that, he said, we've got to get our families together. And it was time to connect with my father's side of the family. And so they threw a crawfish boil for us. They invited relatives far and wide to come, and I mean, it was so neat. It was like a movie. The sun's going down, and my dad said, Eddie's a guitar player. And my half-brother said, well, I've got a guitar upstairs, and a cousin sings real well. And I mean, it was a movie setting. We're having crawfish. The sun's going down. We're singing James Taylor songs and songs from the 70s, and the family's joining in. It's like a campfire scene. It was just a wonderful, wonderful reunion. It brought a lot of good memories, and I want to say it brought a lot of healing, because it was such a time of angst swirling around, you know, the relationship that my mother and father had, and then my birth, and then, you know, the ending of that relationship, and I guess not knowing where I was. My father's children, which are my half-siblings, were saying he would never talk about it, and it just was a closed and shut story, and I think it was breached once or twice, and the family understood that they shouldn't bring that up again. So it was almost a biblical homecoming story for me and my family, and my children were just welcomed in, and I think he's so proud of our family. You know, we walk into a restaurant, and he'll see his friends, this is my son, and he has mentioned, you know, we've got a lot of living. We've got a lot of living to do. Even though the records are closed, it was an open story for my parents and the way I was brought up. And my mother and father were just overjoyed that I'd found my birth mother. And shortly after that, my father passed away. And shortly after is when I found my birth father. You know, I never could, nothing could take the place of him, but it's interesting how finding my father after my father passed away, and just so many things in my life have fallen into place. I wonder what my children think that, you know, for a while it was like, hey, you have a new relative. You got another relative. You got another, here's some grandparents, more grandparents. They've been on quite a ride with me, and they, I mean, not even bouncing back. They just were very forward, and this is the way it is. So we trade off with all sides of the family, making trips down there and up here. And our initial reunion in Louisiana with my mother, I was able to go see my grandparents. They were still living in their 90s. And my grandmother, who probably was 4'4", she leaned up and I leaned down, and she said, I always knew this day would come. And my grandfather was so happy to see me, and they were always the volunteers at their Methodist churches. They always volunteered in the youth department, and they knew someone at the Methodist Children's Home through their United Methodist connections in Louisiana. And every Sunday at my local church, a tradition that was started before I came to that church, I say, and now the children are going to walk around and take up the change. This goes to the United Methodist Children's Home. I could look at my personal story negatively, but I don't think I've even chosen it. Just the way I think about it is so positive. As a pastor, I talk so much about being adopted into the family of Christ, and I've had a great life to answer my birth mom's question. It's been wonderful. It just was very natural. The way my parents packaged it, it was that my birth mother loved me so much that she chose to allow someone to take care of me. And, you know, every now and then people would say, well, you're adopted? And I'm like, yes, aren't you?
0: And a great job on the production by Madison. And a special thanks to Eddie Willis for sharing his adoption story. And my goodness, what a story about love, about sacrifice, and what a gift Eddie is to this community. And what a choice that young couple made to let this young child get adopted. This community would not have Eddie Willis but for that decision. And he's been ministering to thousands of young men, young women, and students here at Ole Miss, and contributing in ways that are unimaginable and incalculable. The story of Eddie Willis here on Our American Stories.
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0: This is Lee Habib, and this is Our American Stories. The 2013 film Lone Survivor tells the story of Operation Red Wings. The mission would become one of the deadliest in our war on terror. One of those chosen to lead this dangerous mission was Lieutenant Michael Murphy, who would give his life on that slope and become the first member of the Navy to receive the prestigious Medal of Honor since the Vietnam War. Here to tell his story is Kirk Higgins, Vice President of Content at the Bill of Rights Institute. Let's get into the story.
3: Some might say that Michael Murphy was born to be a hero. Honor and service were part of his DNA. He was born in 1976 on Long Island, New York, and grew up in the village of Patchogue near the island's southern shore. His father, Daniel, was a wounded Vietnam War veteran who went on to serve as a prosecutor in Suffolk County, New York. Michael Murphy developed a reputation early on for protecting and serving others. In eighth grade, he confronted and stopped three bullies who were trying to shove a special needs student into a gym locker. He spent his summers as a lifeguard, keeping swimmers safe at Long Island beaches. He was a standout student, too, graduating from Penn State University with honors degrees in political science and psychology. At this point, his life was at a crossroads. He had been admitted to several law schools and was considering a career as an attorney. Instead, he decided to pursue one of the most difficult and dangerous jobs in the United States military, becoming a Navy SEAL. He received an appointment to the U.S. Navy's Officer Candidate School in late 2000, and in January 2001, he began basic underwater demolition SEAL training, also known as BUDS, in Coronado, California. BUDS training is famously grueling. The attrition rate can be more than 80%. But Murphy made it, graduating with SEAL Class 236. At the beginning of 2005, he was deployed to Afghanistan as part of Operation Enduring Freedom. And it was during this deployment that he would demonstrate the courage and self-sacrifice for which he is still remembered. In the spring of 2005, U.S. intelligence was tracking the location of a Taliban leader who was responsible for the recent deaths of several U.S. Marines.

Four Navy SEALs were dispatched to find the leader and radio in for a larger task force to capture or kill him. The mission was known as Operation Red Wings,

0: On the evening of June 27, 2005, the small SEAL team climbed aboard a special operations helicopter and lifted off into the dark night sky, heading toward a destination near Isbadabad, Afghanistan. At their landing zone, they roped 20 feet to the ground and hiked through the night over rocky terrain until they reached their assigned position. But there was a problem.
1: So we were watching the target, and all of a sudden, a pair of little brown legs jumped over the muzzle of my gun. Let me tell you something, it got my attention fast. I didn't hear this guy, I didn't see him. The biggest thing was I didn't smell him. When we get over there, our senses are so heightened that we pick up stuff that we normally wouldn't while we're over here. And it got, let me tell you something, it got my attention. And as I came up with my rifle to engage, he turned around, looked at me, had an axe in his hand. Well, what's your natural reaction after somebody scares you? You get mad at him, right? The same thing happened to me. I'm a human being. I jumped over that log, subdued him, took that axe away from him. He had a big, long beard. If anybody has one of those and you want to get their attention, you grab him by it. He'll tell you whatever you want to know. So I rolled my fist up in his beard, and I walked back to where Danny was. I was like, get out of the way. I got to interrogate this guy. I was just trying to get his shade, actually. But that's what. But all the mountains in Afghanistan, they came up on the one we were sitting on. In their world, that's inshallah. God willed that. In our world, it's Murphy's Law. We had Murphy with us, so bad stuff always happened to us. About that time, 70 or 80 goats came bebopping up the mountain, every side of it. Changed the whole dynamic of the mission. And I know you're wondering why, but listen, when those goats, they don't

0: So some other stuff came into play, and bottom line is, like, you know, after we're not murderers. All right, there's a few things the military don't play around with. That's rape, revenge, and robbery. You can guarantee that. We don't mess around with that crap. So we cut them loose.
1: The SEALs let the herders go, but knew they had to move fast. There was a good chance they would alert the local Taliban fighters. Sure enough, the SEAL team was soon discovered by around 200 enemy fighters.
0: Oh, right above me was a tree, a big tree, bigger than the rest of them. And all of a sudden, I see a shroud and an AK muzzle peek around the tree. All right, I throw my weapon on fire. He kind of pulls his head back around. You could hear him talking and setting up out of my peripheral. I could see him all moving around and everything like that. I looked under my armpit at Mikey as I get on the clock. We're fixing to get it on.
1: There was a heavy exchange of gunfire, but it seemed like every Taliban fighter that fell, a new one took his place.
0: Small arms fire, belt-fed stuff, no rockets yet, no mortars yet, or anything like that. It was so loud, I was screaming at the top of my lungs at Danny and Mikey, and they couldn't understand a word I was saying.
1: The SEAL team was surrounded and forced to make a desperate decision. They dove off a cliff to escape.
2: We pinballed through this grove of trees for about 200 yards. I landed on my back, and I broke my back in multiple places, broke my pelvis, and Mikey landed on his face. I remember he crushed his face pretty bad because when he sat up to look at me, it was, you know, all bloody or whatever. He turned around. Well, that's when they hit us with the rockets and the mortars, and our world just kind of started blowing up around us. Well, it was time to go to work.
1: As Luttrell later wrote, Murphy, quote, was ignoring his wound and fighting like a SEAL officer should, uncompromising, steady, hard-eyed, and professional. They spread out into firing positions, but were given no time to rest as the assault continued.
2: At no point in time was any of my teammates afraid of anything. At no point in time did anybody stall in the door, so to speak. They didn't kind of back up and say, hey, I don't want to be in this. It was, hey, this is what we're here to do. Let's do this.
1: By this time, they had been fighting for about 40 minutes, but it felt like a lifetime. Murphy wanted to get his men to safety and ordered them down another ravine.
2: I broke my nose real bad, shoved it through my face, actually, and I bit my tongue in half and I swallowed it. And that totally incapacitated me. I was on all fours. I mean, like, just trying to throw that thing up, man. I finally got it up.
1: At this point, Murphy turned to Luttrell to bolster his courage and said, quote, remember, bro, we're never out of it. The fierce firefight raged on, but the SEALs were helplessly outnumbered. Axelson was shot in the head, but continued to fire his rifle. Murphy, still bleeding and suffering several wounds, knew something had to be done. In a moment of extraordinary bravery, he turned to a last resort to help himself and his men.
2: In the movie, they kind of portrayed this the right way, but except for one piece, and that's where we were separated, he didn't die alone. Any and all my guys that got killed, I was right there.
0: Mikey was out on this boulder, out in the middle of the fatal funnel. No cover, no nothing on our satellite phone. Forgot he had that. He took two rounds through the chest, spun him like a top, dropped him on his face. And this bothered me so bad. I mean, Danny was dead, and Axe was dying, and Mikey had just been hit. I thought he was dead. I slung my weapon, tried to crawl up to him, couldn't make it.
1: He took out a mobile phone that the SEALs only used in extreme situations, as it revealed their location and had to be used in the open. He walked through heavy gunfire to sit on a rock and contacted headquarters. He dialed the number and yelled to be heard. My men are taking fire. We're getting picked apart. My guys are dying out here. We need help. Then he was shot in the back. Miraculously, he finished the call.
0: He sat up with his rifle, finished the phone call off, took a round, straightened the spine, dropped him on his face. Well, he sat up again. I was waving my hands. I wasn't firing my weapon. I was just waving my hands. All I wanted him to do was come down to me. I was like, just get down here to me. I'll carry you out of here, man. I'll get us out of here. And he went left. I lost sight of him behind this rock embankment. Heard his weapon go off, a lot of gunfire in there. Then he started screaming for help. He's like, I need help up here, man. I need help.
1: Moments later, he was killed by four Taliban fighters. Michael Murphy died heroically, trying to save his men. And he was not alone. 16 American soldiers gave their lives when their helicopter was shot down trying to reach Murphy and his men. Luttrell was the only survivor of Murphy's four-man SEAL team. He was posthumously awarded the Medal of Honor in 2007. A Navy destroyer bears his name, and fitness fanatics regularly engage in a grueling exercise regimen he created, known as the Murph Challenge. Luttrell wrote, was there ever a greater SEAL team commander, an officer who fought to the last and, as perhaps his dying move, risked everything to save his remaining men? Not a gesture, an act of supreme valor. Lieutenant Mikey was a wonderful person and a very, very great SEAL officer. If they ever build a memorial to him as high as the Empire State Building, it won't ever be high enough for me.

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3: Partly cloudy skies across the region tonight. A few isolated showers and storms developing along the Kansas-Nebraska border and then gradually spreading further south into central and eastern Kansas in the overnight hours. Rainfall amounts will generally be pretty light. Even in the areas that do see rainfall, we're talking about a tenth of an inch or less. Temperatures fall back into the low 50s in the Nebraska Panhandle, upper 50s and low 60s for western and central Nebraska, as well as far western Kansas, upper 60s for most of the rest of the region, with a few 70s hanging on in central Oklahoma. As we look ahead to Saturday, we'll see a blend of clouds and sunshine across most of the region, some isolated showers and storms over eastern portions of Kansas, Nebraska, and Oklahoma, especially early in the day. Activity becomes more isolated as we head into the afternoon, and again, overall the activity will be fairly spotty. Wide range of temperatures, 70s over most of Nebraska, 80s and 90s for Kansas, with upper 90s across most of Oklahoma. I'm meteorologist Ray Miller in the Weatherology Weather Center.
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5: News this hour from Town Hall. I'm Keith Peters in Washington. Today commemorates the 25th anniversary of the September 11th terrorist attacks. Observances were held all over the country, including at the Pentagon.
6: President Donald Trump says today we renew the promise we made back then.
7: Today we renew the sacred oath that we first swore in their names a quarter of a century ago. We will never, ever forget.
6: Defense Secretary Pete Hegseth says 9/11 inspired many to enlist.
8: In the book of Isaiah, Isaiah said, "Here I am, Lord, send me." And in the days that weeks that followed, millions of Americans said, "Here we are, send us."
6: Observances honoring the lives lost and those changed that day continue throughout the nation. Bernie Bennett reporting.
5: During a pre-recorded presentation, Gary Sinise recalls the heroics of passengers and crew aboard United Airlines Flight 93 that crashed in a field near Shanksville, Pennsylvania.
9: For 6 minutes, passengers and crew fought with hijackers in the sky over western Pennsylvania. Their action forced Flight 93 to crash 18 minutes short of the intended target in Washington, D.C., and prevented further loss of life on the ground. As this morning of remembrance concludes, we pause to remember each name of the 40 passengers and crew members of United Airlines Flight 93 and their individual sacrifice, which spared the lives of countless others.
5: In other news, a fishing crew in Alaska's Bering Sea rescued a teenager who clung to a capsized boat for roughly 2 days in frigid waters. On Wall Street, the Dow by 509 points, the NASDAQ rose 251, the S&P 500 advanced 65. More at townhall.com.
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5: Wall Street slump is over, at least for one day. More on today's market activity from financial correspondent Seth Soutel, reporting from New York City.
12: Stocks rebounded on Wall Street and clawed back much of their losses for the week after crude oil prices eased back a bit. An update on inflation that came in close to forecasts also helped calm the market on Friday. The S&P 500 rose 0.9%. The Dow added 509 points. That's about 1%. The Nasdaq Composite also rose 1%. A drop of almost 3% in the price of Brent crude took some pressure off of inflation. The price of Brent had jumped to its highest level since May overnight because of the ongoing war with Iran. Bond traders are expecting the Federal Reserve to raise its benchmark interest rate next week to fight inflation. Seth Soutel, New York.
5: News and analysis available at townhall.com. From Washington, I'm Keith Peters. Switzerland police say 5 people have died and 40 others were injured after a Dutch tour bus crash in eastern Switzerland. We hear more on the story from international correspondent Charles de Ledesma, reporting from London, England.
13: The bus carrying 45 people slammed into a roadside crash barrier and overturned on Thursday afternoon between the Swiss villages of Susch and Venez. 3 people remain in serious condition at the hospital. Prosecutors and police are investigating the incident, though no other vehicles are believed to be involved. OED, the travel agency behind the trip, expressed shock and devastation, while Swiss President Guy Parmelin has vowed a thorough investigation. Images show crews cutting into the overturned bus with power saws. I'm Charles Delesme.
5: 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From Washington, I'm Keith Peters.
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15: 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Kevin and Christina Miller are the owners of Unique Wood. They grew up in Kentucky, where they met and were married. Kevin's father was a respiratory therapist and a trim carpenter on the side. Kevin found he enjoyed working with wood as well. He worked with his brother, who had a wood products store in Kentucky. One day, an older man came into the store and told us he had lost the lease for his furniture showroom, Miller said. He talked us into letting us display his furniture, and it worked out well, he said. Faith brought the Millers west to Kansas. We're members of the Amish Mennonite Church, Miller said. As our churches grow, we look to plant more churches, not divide them, he said. After 4 years in the overseas mission field, the Millers moved to Linden, Kansas to help start a church there in 2005. We build our lives around Christ's kingdom, so when we move, we take our businesses with us, Miller said. Miller and his son started building gazebos as a business in Linden. The business was named Southwind Gazebos. Over time, they transitioned the business toward providing more retail furniture. The retail store was named Unique Wood, U-N-E-A-K. I like unique things, Miller said. The name refers to the unique nature of their furniture, with a fun twist in the spelling. In 2023, as their church grew, the Millers moved Unique Wood to its current location near Wamego. The Millers built a beautiful new two-story showroom and shop at the new location. When I say they built it, I don't mean they had a contractor construct it. One of my son-in-laws is a house builder and the other is a framer, Miller said. They built the building themselves. A huge outside display area shows lots of Adirondack chairs, plus patio furniture, the gazebos which the company still builds, and sheds built by other friends. Swivel gliders are especially popular. The outside furniture is made of polyplastics from recycled milk jugs. Inside is a beautiful display of Amish-built wood furniture. Most of the furniture is Amish-built in Ohio or Indiana, Miller said. Miller also makes live-edge pieces by hand, which retains the natural shape of the wood rather than sawing every side straight. This is truly a family business. We enjoy working together and customers seem to appreciate it, Miller said. Christina Miller helps with decorations, cleaning, and arranging the furniture. Son Ronnie does deliveries and construction. Daughters Megan and Mariah help with cleaning and keeping the books. The building is designed with the shop attached so that the staff can help customers and then work in the shop when not needed in the showroom. If it's live edge, most of our wood is local, Miller said. The primary woods are walnut, elm, and oak. Often it's from something unique our logging friends provide us, or occasionally a yard tree, he said. The store emphasizes quality and variety. The furniture includes bed sets, tables, chairs, cabinets, and much more. Custom orders are also an option, sometimes involving wood from the customer. They love to hear where the wood came from, maybe from their family farm, Christina said. The customer can really see the quality, she said. 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It gives us an opportunity in the community. We enjoy getting to know our neighbors, he said. Unique Wood is located near the intersection of Highway 99 and Highway K-18, 3 miles south of Wamego and 3 miles east of the rural community of Wabunsee, population 104 people. Now that's rural. The furniture is beautiful. 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
18: To deliver hay to struggling livestock producers, Farm Rescue has launched Operation Haylift to assist ranchers in North Dakota, South Dakota, and Montana, according to Farm Progress. High temperatures and limited rainfall have damaged crops and pastures across the region, reducing forage and feed supplies. Farm Rescue Field Operations Manager Luke Benedict said drought can affect entire rural communities, leaving neighboring ranchers unable to provide the assistance they traditionally offer one another. The organization plans to help transport donated or available hay to qualifying farm and ranch families. Farm Progress reported drought has affected much of cattle country this season, making hay increasingly valuable in hard-hit areas. And that's been a look at your ag news this morning. Coming up next is the 8 o'clock sale ring.
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0: 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This property is located southwest of Lucas, Kansas, from the intersection of Highway 218 and 194th Boulevard. Go south 4 miles to Amherst Road, then east 5 miles to 198th Street. Tract is located on the southeast corner of the intersection. The tract is in the west half of Section 36-11-12 in Russell County, Kansas, and consisted of 81.9% prime soils with 282.23 acres for farmland and 191.12 acres of cropland. Cropland currently open in wheat stubble. 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
21: 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First calf heifer pairs, including 98 big fancy black calf and vaccinated first calf heifers with 45 to 90-day-old Angus sire calves by side. 50 fancy Angus AI bred heifers for March April calving. There will be 175 choice Northern Orgs and black and black white faced cows, 3 to 5 years old, bred to Charley Bulls for October through November calving. 70 Western South Dakota Orgs and black cows, 3 to 5 years old, bred to Charleys for January through March calves. 80 fancy black cows, 3 to 5 years old, bred Hertford and Angus for October to December calving. 65 reputation calf fed vaccinated Angus replacement heifers weighing 8 to 850. 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
18: 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Coming up next, we'll have Town Hall News, the Sports Spotlight with Rocky Downing, and some ag news coming up. We're joined now by meteorologist Ross Jansen as we take a look at the weather forecast for today on KFRM, brought to you by BTI, our family in partnership with your family.
22: At least for right now, the rain on hold until we get into the weekend when scattered storms will be returning. It's Friday. This is meteorologist Ross Jansen here with an update. Kind of a sensitive subject because in the past couple of days, we've had some heavier rainfall in Kansas, including over 2 inches of rain from Harper County in the Anthony area. Dodge City had 0.8 inches. Garden City with just over 1 inch. But as you get up into parts of central Kansas, there wasn't much rain. And even in areas of south central Kansas, very spotty on some of those higher totals. So we're hoping to bring another opportunity for storms across the area Saturday morning. These would be starting in Nebraska later on tonight and then drifting south and east. That stuff looks like it will be fairly scattered though. And then Saturday night into Sunday, as warmer air begins to push back in from parts of Oklahoma, That might be enough to set off some additional thunderstorm chances over central and eastern Kansas. So the next couple of mornings, we'll have the potential of some storms in the area, but it's certainly not going to be a statewide occurrence. We will have some hotter weather coming up as we move into Sunday, and even the beginning of next week looks a little bit warmer. But remember, we talked about this yesterday, as we head into our second full week of September, we've got the big heat dome in the deep south. We've also got low pressure coming across the northern Rockies, and Kansas will be caught in between both of those systems. And that means we're going to have a front stalled out right across Kansas. The chances for some storms will continue next week. Nearly every single day next week, we'll have chances for rain somewhere in Kansas. So fingers crossed that maybe you'll end up in one of those sweet spots and catch a little bit more rain. But anything that's coming up over the next few days still looks like it's going to be pretty scattered. Northwest Kansas today warming into the low 90s. The wind will be out of the south. We'll drop into the mid-60s later on tonight. And then we cool down about 10 degrees for tomorrow in northwest Kansas with highs in the lower half of the 80s. We're back up around 90, though, on Sunday with a light wind out of the south. For southwest Kansas today, low 90s, south winds of 10 to 15. We'll drop into the upper 60s later on tonight. And then with a southeast wind coming up tomorrow, mid-90s for southwest Kansas. And Sunday will bring upper 90s with a south wind gusting to about 30 or 35 miles an hour. So hotter weather to finish off the weekend. And unfortunately, probably not a tremendous amount of rain coming up for southwest Kansas over the next 3 days. Central Kansas looking at low 90s, south winds of 10 to 25 and gusty this afternoon. We do have that chance of a few thunderstorms coming up after midnight tonight, but they will be scattered. Not everybody's going to get rain. Low temperatures, upper 60s, highs tomorrow, mid 80s, and then we're shooting back up close to 90 degrees on Sunday after some morning storm potential. Should be dry in the afternoon with the wind out of the south or southeast. So next week, this front coming in is going to stall out as we head toward the middle of the week. And there's going to be a huge temperature difference from one side of the front to the other. Highly likely that we're going to have a 30 degree spread from one side to the next. And this big front is going to have some chances for storms with it. Monday's chance looks like it's going to be northwest Kansas up into Nebraska, eastern Colorado. As we move toward Tuesday morning, the chance is going to be along and north of I-70. And then by Tuesday evening, we should begin to see the front pushing farther south, which would increase the chances for storms in central Kansas. Also, southwest Kansas will be looking at some storms by Tuesday evening. And then where the front goes after Tuesday, you know, this is something we're going to have to be watching. It's probably going to wobble around in central Kansas for a couple of days. So we've got another chance for some scattered storms again on Wednesday. And that potential of rain may be shifting a bit farther south by Thursday of next week. So again, nearly every single day throughout next week, we'll have the potential of some storms, but it looks scattered and not necessarily widespread. Monday is our hottest day of the week. Most of us will be looking at highs in the mid to upper 90s with gusty winds out of the south, but 60-degree high temperatures return on Tuesday to northwest and north central Kansas, but on the warm side of the front, we'll still be in the upper 80s to near 90 degrees. And then Wednesday, middle of next week, we're looking at more 70s for highs, but you get into southern Kansas, we'll still be closer to 90 degrees. And Thursday next week, mostly 70s and 80s. So we are cooling down as the week continues. And just glancing ahead to next weekend, for the last couple of days of the state fair, most of us should see highs falling into the 70s. Finally starting to see some more September-like weather on the horizon. When it comes to rainfall, as the upper-level heat dome in the deep south continues to break down late next week, our upper-level winds will be coming out of the west or southwest, and we're hoping that may help to increase the chances for rain as we move into late September. That's a look at your regional weather here on this Friday. This is meteorologist Ross Jansen. I'll be back again next week with another update.
18: Thanks, Ross, for a look at the weather forecast here on KFRM. 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
1: 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I'm Bernie Bennett in Washington.
6: President Donald Trump and his Vice President J.D. Vance teamed up to close out the second and final night of the Republican midterm convention in Dallas, imploring voters to stick together to save the party's majorities in Congress. President Trump asked the attendees to pledge that they would vote in the midterms.
2: Please raise your right hand. I pledge to the greatest president in the history of the United States that loves us so much he can't even breathe.
6: Vice President Vance says undecided voters should look at the Trump administration's record rather than vote for Democrats.
22: Do not throw the baby out with the bathwater. Don't give the country over to a bunch of crazy people because you happen to disagree with us on a policy issue here or there.
6: Republicans know that they're up against history, which traditionally rebuffs the party in power during midterms, but they are relying on President Trump's personal appeal to voters. Vance, with the primetime speaking slot right before the president, was widely watched as a potential heir to the Make America Great Again movement. Wednesday night, Republicans heard a new midterm promise in Dallas. Willie Nelson reports.
3: President Trump addressed the RNC midterm convention in Dallas.
2: If we win the midterms, we will, on the other hand, provide a, let's call it Trump dividend, $5,000 for every adult citizen in our country.
3: The White House said new investment makes the plan possible and called for making the Trump tax cuts permanent. Willie Nelson, Washington.
6: The United States is increasing pressure on the International Criminal Court, forcing other countries to decide whether or not to stay with the organization. This is SRN. This is townhall.com.
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6: The Trump administration is ordering states to hold on to 2024 election records.
23: The Justice Department sent letters to 29 states in the District of Columbia to preserve records from the 2024 election. It's part of the Trump administration's campaign to force states to turn over detailed voter records despite repeated court losses, information that could be used to check citizenship status. One letter informs Utah Lieutenant Governor Deirdre Henderson, who is a Republican, that she is under investigation and subject to ongoing litigation over the state's failure to turn over statewide voter registration lists. The Justice Department declined to elaborate on the nature of the investigation. Ben Thomas, Washington.
6: The U.S. commemorates the 25th anniversary of the 9/11 attacks today that left nearly 3,000 people dead and the nation shaken. On today's anniversary, people will mark memorials by laying wreaths, flying flags, and commemorating the names of the victims. More details at townhall.com. Worries about the existential risk potential by AI has reached Capitol Hill.
23: Amid growing concerns about the potential for artificial intelligence programs to elude human control, lawmakers are demanding information from OpenAI about the breach of AI startup Hugging Face. OpenAI itself disclosed the attack in July, but Republican Senator Josh Hawley's launched an investigation seeking more detail about it, while Democratic Senator Chris Van Hollen is calling on OpenAI to immediately grant federal cybersecurity agencies access to information that would allow them to assess the safety and risks of OpenAI's models. Ben Thomas, Washington.
6: The Trump administration is proposing a dramatic overhaul around the U.S. once-in-a-decade census headcount that could leave out millions of immigrants based on status and key racial and ethnic data, jeopardizing the allocation of resources to the country's voting map. More on these stories at townhall.com.
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10: 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In six-man football, it's Weskin, number one ranked, ahead of Tescott, South Barber, Peabody Burns, and Ingalls. The top five in eight-man Division II football led by Hanover, then Axtell. The number three is Little River, then Sylvan Lucas, and Hodgman County. South Central leads the way in eight-man Division I rankings ahead of Lincoln, Wichita County, Central Plains, and Hill City. Class 1A finds defending champion Sterling number one ahead of Rossville, Inman, Smith Center, and Centralia. The 2A top five in football, Sabetha, Silver Lake, Osage City, Council Grove, and Garden Plain. It's Andale number one ranked in 3A football, then Holcomb, Topeka Hayden, Cheney, and Hoisington. The Stags of Bishop Miege are number one ranked in 4A, then it's St. Thomas Aquinas, Eudora, Great Bend, and Wamego. Class 5A number one, Cape and Mount Carmel, then St. James Academy, Basil Linwood, Hayes, and Blue Valley. In the top 5 and 6A, Mill Valley, Manhattan, Derby, Olathe Northwest, and Olathe West. The top 5s in high school football from kpreps.com in the Kansas Sports Spotlight.
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27: Sterile insect technique. The innovation involved a new world screwworm eradication effort since the 1950s and 60s. What is being used even now in efforts to control and eradicate NWS populations in the U.S. and the North American continent?
28: We'll mass produce a lot of screwworm flies, sterilize them with gamma radiation, and then release them over a large area. And continuously over time, this will kill off the population.
27: Yet, as USDA research entomologist Alex Art points out, there is one aspect of SIT needing improvement.
28: Only the male flies are actually contributing to that population suppression. But historically, with New World Screwworm SIT, we've released males and females. So So a lot of the resources that go into the sterile insect production are kind of wasted producing these female flies that don't help us much.
27: That led ARP and colleagues at USDA's Dippling Bushland U.S. Livestock Insects Research Lab in Texas, along with researchers at North Carolina State University, to join forces for a project under the Agriculture Department's New World Screwworm Grand Challenge, development of a new breed of sterile NWS insect.
28: To develop a strain that we call Novo Fly that kills the females as embryos. And this is a selective system, so we can turn it on and off, so we can maintain our colony with males and females to produce male-only flies in that other generation.
27: In addition to the increased production of NWS sterile flies through Novo Fly without increasing resources.
28: On top of that, when we're sterilizing these screwworm flies for SIT, the female flies need a really high sterilization dose, but twice what a male needs to be sterilized. So right now, all the males we're producing are getting sterilized at this really high female dose, and it's reducing their health a little bit in the field and reducing their capabilities for mating females. So with NovoFly, since there are not any females going through the radiation system, we can give an appropriate dose to the males and we'll get a healthier male out into the field that's going to perform a lot better for us. So there's some pretty big advantages with NovoFly that are really going to help in advance SIT without really increasing any production infrastructure.
27: Regulatory approval through the Environmental Protection Agency and nations with NWS sterile fly production facilities like Mexico and Panama are needed before Novo Fly can be produced and released on a wide-scale basis. I'm Rod Bain reporting for the U.S. Department of Agriculture in Washington, D.C.
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12: The latest supply and demand report is out today. Hello, I'm Kellen Havikin with the latest agribusiness news on Brownfield. Pioneer brand corn is the leader in exclusive high-yield potential genetics. To maximize your return on investment, your field knows the one that yields Pioneer brand corn. An agricultural economist with Advanced Trading says the USDA's report is typically volatile for commodity markets. Brian Basting tells Brownfield.
13: The last 10 years or so, not every year, but frequently we've seen as much as 10 to 15 cent moves in the corn market, both to the upside and to the downside. Beans, as much as a 15 to 20 cent move, both to the upside and to the downside.
12: He says continued global unrest, uncertainty about the size of the U.S. crop, and other factors are already proving a volatile mix for commodity prices.
13: We got a record long position now established by the managed money. The Commodity Futures Trading Commission tracks this. They have established their largest long position in the market ever recorded. It has provided a good rally.
12: Member of the Senate Ag Committee says reallocating the volume of small refinery exemptions into future blending quotas over the next 2 years and is an attempt to balance competing interests.
14: It's threading a needle here, and we probably haven't got the needle threaded correctly yet.
12: Jerry Moran of Kansas tells Brownfield.
14: That, of course, is a long time and remains to be seen, so it creates some uncertainty. But the idea behind that is certainly supported by the renewable fuels processors in Kansas and across the country.
12: The chairwoman of the Nebraska Sorghum Board says adding sorghum to a crop rotation could help improve an operation's bottom line. Tracy Zink, a farmer from McCook, says the crop performs well in regions that are susceptible to drought.
15: Those are the acres you want to be looking at for a crop that can hang on and wait for moisture. A lot of our traits on the stay green and drought tolerant corns are great, but they sure aren't magic. And as long as we get some rain, sorghum will produce.
12: She tells Brownfield it can also provide a cheaper feed source for livestock. Ag economist Gary Schnitke with the University of Illinois says double cropping soybeans with wheat has the greatest profit potential for farmers.
16: That's what we're projecting now, and actually that's the way it has been for 3 out of the last 5 years.
12: Some growers are utilizing precision conservation to improve profitability. Brownfield's Jared White has more.
0: Dallas Glazik, an Illinois farmer and precision ag conservation specialist with Pheasants Forever, says modern yield maps can help identify underperforming areas and fields that could be prime for a conservation program.
1: It's not just a government program. You're looking at where you are losing money. So you're saving on your inputs. You can gain on a soil rental rate from a program, and by removing those bottom yielding areas, and so that increases your APA.
0: From the Illinois Soybean Association Crop Management Field Day in Decatur, I'm Jared White for Brownfield.
12: I'm Kellen Habiken for Brownfield.
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17: 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However, a mix-up at the firehouse resulted in an unlikely outcome for Joe and a happy ending for his family. We look back at the events of 25 years ago on this edition of The American Countryside.
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17: Firefighter Joe Chirillo was badly injured when the South Trade Tower collapsed. Rescuers loaded him on a boat that took him to a hospital across the harbor in New Jersey.
21: Doctors and nurses were surrounding me with scissors. They were cutting all my clothes off of me. And on the inside of our jacket, we all write our name. It said Tommy McNamara. He's the firefighter who I borrowed his coat from. And so I was listed as Tommy McNamara.
17: Chirillo had driven to his old station to help out his old friends that morning when the story was just beginning to unfold.
21: That night, they found my vehicle crushed, and everybody knew I was at the South Tower, so I was declared dead.
17: For 3 days, he was misidentified. Meanwhile, Tommy McNamara had no idea that Joe had accidentally traded identities.
21: He was at home with his wife and a cup of coffee, and eventually I ran into him about 6 months later. I said, Tommy, I have to apologize. I had your bunker gear. He said, what? I said, Tommy, look, it's all cut to pieces. I said, I'm really sorry. I'll pay to replace it. He put his arm around me, gave me a hug, says, brother, you've got to be kidding me. He says, the heck with that bunker gear. I just want you here.
17: Today, Chirillo speaks to audiences across the nation and around the globe.
21: My quest is to make our country the United States of America once again because of September 11th, and to remind every one of the 350 million citizens of our country that we owe no excuses to anybody in this world to say that we're proud to be an American.
17: Joe's story is just one of the many heroes of 9/11. Traveling the countryside in New York City, I'm Andrew McCrae.

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3: It's time for a look at your markets here with Pete Lowen of Lowen & Associates. Pete, how are the markets doing today?
4: I got a pretty good start going into meats, particularly the cattle complex. Grains on the south side have unchanged. Those soybeans down more than a dime. Corn's 5 or 6 lower at the start here, and wheat market anywhere from 4 to 7 lower. Once again, live and feeders on the plus side, nothing big time on the gains, but it's a good start anyway. We got a good bump at the cattle complex yesterday, too. Live cattle, dollar plus higher on the front 2 months, mildly higher on the rest. Feeder cattle up over $2 on the September contract, which is front month, and then a dollar plus everywhere else. And that set feeder got a solid push above downtrending resistance on the chart, which makes it technically look mild to moderately friendly now. And front month October live cattle doesn't look quite as good. Still looks a little bit bearish despite having a decent week of gains so far. Cash feedlot trade, non-existent so far this week, at least through late yesterday afternoon. Last week's trade was the first advance or higher action we'd seen in quite a few weeks. And the peak price happened late in the week on Friday. Futures moving up this week obviously has sellers set their expectations higher by the day, but yet I don't think we should forget that October fats are still deeply discounted last week's cash also. So a lot of question marks regarding who's going to blink first in this round. Weekly export sales came out this morning. Of course, they were delayed today because of Labor Day on Monday and everything being closed. Net beef sales, 8,700 metric tons of combined 2026, and there was a little bit of 2027 business in there, too. That's down 34% from a week ago. Actual exports were 11,500. The top three buyers were Japan, China, and Mexico, and then it was South Korea, Japan, and China as the top destinations for shipments. It is good to see China high on the list in both those categories on the beef side. It's been a while. Net pork sales down 22% from a week ago at 28,800 metric tons. There was a little bit of 2027 business in there also, just like there was for beef. Actual exports, 30,200, and it was Mexico, Japan, and China as the top buyers for pork, and then Mexico, Japan, and South Korea top destinations for shipments. Cattle slaughter yesterday, 109,000 head. That's 4,000 bigger than last week on the same day. It's 10,000 less than last year. Hog slaughter, 493,000 head. That's 37,000 bigger than a week ago and 4,000 over last year. CME index quotes, lean hog, 88.79. That's down 86 cents from the previous quote. Feeder index up 45 at 327.43. Product trade head pork cutouts down $1.82 at 91.81. Choice beef down 240. At 378.37 and select down 28 cents at 352.06. As far as our futures finished yesterday, October live cattle up $1.97, so we were one tick away from $2 higher. These fats up $1.12, Feb up 82 cents, September feeders up 287, October $1.72 higher, November up $1.42, and in the hogs, October up 7 cents and December down 25 currently. October hogs down 20 cents from yesterday's close at 82.95. December down 27 at 74.07. September feeder cattle up $1.52 at 334.10. October up $1.17, 328.80. And November feeders 157 higher at 324.35. October live cattle up 65 cents at 218.42. December up 97 higher now at 220.55. And Fed live cattle, $1.05 higher, $2.22.20. Move on to the grain and oilseed trade. Futures went through consistent pressure back on Wednesday. They recovered nicely yesterday, but then hit the skids again in last night's action. Did not look good. Closes yesterday, had corn up a little over a nickel. Soybeans were up 20-plus cents on the front end. Wheat was up low double digits in Casey and Chicago. We did get two more big soybean sales announcements in the 8 a.m. daily export reporting yesterday. and also funds were active on the buy side with an estimated 5,000 contracts. So we bought 10,000 corn, 11,000 beans, and that should put managed money very close to record long on the soybean side, and definitely approaching it very rapidly in corn. It is crop report day. The September WASDE report hits the press at 11 a.m. Central Time this morning. Average analyst estimates for corn and soybean yields, since those will be the two most watched things in this report, 178.2 bushels per acre for corn yield compared to USDA's 180.7 number that we got in August. And the average analyst estimate soybeans, 52.5 bushels per acre. We got 53 even last month in the August crop report. New crop ending stocks, trade estimates looking for 1.528 billion bushels of corn, which would be down from 1.653 last month. 298 million bushels for soybeans, down from 320 a month ago, and 719 million bushels in wheat, which is up 2 million from the August report. On the old crop side, for corn and bean stocks, average corn estimate 1.944 billion bushels, which would be down a million from August. Soybeans down 317 million, down 8 billion bushels from last month. The data for corn and soybean yield in this report should include field enumerator surveys, which is good, and hopefully that cleans up the accuracy some. I'd also expect some changes to planted and harvested acreage in both corn and soybeans, and particularly in the western fringe states, where I think a higher proportion of the corn than normal might have been chopped for silage in the August, and SEP heat has smoked some of the soybeans in drier areas. So we shall see. Certainly room for fireworks potential today. Weekly export sales into grains. This is for the period from August 28th to September 3rd, taking us into the new crop marketing year for corn and milo and soybeans. New marketing year for wheat started back on June 1. We got solid bullish numbers for corn and soybeans this morning. We got solid bearish numbers for milo and wheat. Corn sales, 75.9 million bushels. Milo, 500,000 bushels. Soybeans, a whopping 96.9 million bushels in sales. And wheat sales were only 7.1 million. Some of the increase for corn and beans comes from unshipped old crop sales being carried into the new crop books. But still, I mean, very respectable totals for both corn and beans nonetheless. The wheat number was a new marketing year low. It was not good. As far as that, we finished yesterday in the trade. December corn was up 6 cents. March corn up 6 cents also. November soybeans up 22 and 3 quarters. January up 22. East KC wheat was up 12.5, March 11 and 3 quarters higher, new crop July up 12 and a quarter, Chicago wheat up 12 in the SEP, and 12.5 higher in the D's. The overnight trade, when it settled this morning, corn was 2 to 4 cents lower than yesterday's close, soybean market 9 to 11 lower, and anywhere from 1 to 5 lower in wheat. On the export front, 8 a.m. daily reporting this morning showed 264,000 metric tons of U.S. corn sold to Mexico. Current trade at the moment's got December corn down 7.75 cents from yesterday's close at 5.26 even. March corn down 7.75, 5.41.5. November soybeans down 16.75, now 17 lower, 13.15.25. January down 16.5, 13.30.75. And in the wheat, December Kansas City down 12.5 cents, 8.06.25. March down 12 cents, 8.18.75. New crop July down 10.75 at 8.10 even. And Chicago December down 9 at 7.32.25. March down 9.5, 7.46.75. And new crop July Chicago soft red winter wheat 7.49 even, which is down 8.25 cents. Wish you all a great day and a good weekend. 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
3: Thanks, Pete. Have a good one. Coming up next, we've got the Ag Law and Tax Report, some morning Kansas news, and then Red Dirt and Round Bales. And shortly, we'll have Sports Friday with Rocky Downing.
5: 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I'm Roger McOwen. 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
5: A recent Iowa case involved a dispute between neighboring row crop farmers and several allegations. One farmer claimed that herbicide from his neighbor's farm damaged his crops. He also claimed terracing, tile work, and other changes to the neighbor's land increased water flowing onto his property, causing erosion. But the court disagreed. The problem was proof. On the herbicide claim, the evidence showed damaged crops, but it didn't establish that the neighbor's spraying caused the damage. Yield maps were not sufficiently reliable to establish causation. The drainage claim had a similar problem. The complaining farmer had evidence of erosion and spent more than $25,000 on remediation, but there wasn't sufficient evidence establishing that the neighboring farmer's land improvements caused the erosion. The takeaway for farmers is simple. Documenting the damage isn't enough. You also need credible evidence establishing who caused it and how. When the claim involves crop damage or water runoff, good documentation and competent expert evidence can make all the difference. This has been the Agricultural Law and Tax Report. I'm Roger McOwen.
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0: Governor Kelly issued this statement. 25 years after the unthinkable tragedy that claimed the lives of nearly 3,000 Americans and injured thousands more, we uphold our commitment to remembering those whose lives were permanently altered by a horrific terrorist attack. We will never forget the bravery demonstrated that day by so many, including our nation's first responders, who saved countless lives despite losing more than 400 of their own. Their sacrifice and service will never be forgotten. On Wednesday, a U.S. district judge ordered Kansas colleges and universities to stop allowing certain immigrant students to pay in-state tuition. As Frank Morris reports, the ruling upends a 22-year-old Kansas law.
1: U.S. District Judge Holly Teeter permanently enjoined the 2004 law, which allowed universities to offer an in-state tuition discount to students who were brought to the U.S. illegally as children, but finished high school in Kansas and promised to apply for citizenship. Lawmakers from both parties supported the law when it passed. According to the Kansas Reflector, Kansas Attorney General Chris Kobach and the U.S. Department of Justice teamed up to challenge the law. Judge Teeter, a Trump nominee, reasoned that schools cannot legally offer a non-citizen in-state tuition while denying the discount to U.S. citizens from out of state. I'm Frank Morris.
0: The Kansas Department for Aging and Disability Services has a proposal to create reliable transportation for people in mental health or substance use crises. Right now, Kansans in a crisis might not get appropriate services if they live in remote or rural areas. That can mean law enforcement intervention or simply staying in an emergency room. Michelle Ponke is with the Association of Community Mental Health Centers of Kansas.
2: What I think it is meant to do is provide transportation in situations such as an individual needing to go to the state hospital or needing to be taken to a more secure facility.
0: KDADS anticipates awarding a single statewide contract with a budget of nearly $2.5 million for the program. Meatpacking plant workers in southwest Kansas will receive wage increases because of a new union contract. It comes at a time when other beef plants are closing or reducing their hours. Kaylin Moore of the Kansas News Service reports.
3: Workers at the Dodge City National Beef Packing Plant reached a new 5-year collective bargaining agreement with the company. There are more than 2,500 members of the United Food and Commercial Workers Local 2 Union at the facility. The contract provides wage increases, comprehensive health care, and more time off, among other negotiations. This contract comes as some workers are having their hours cut due to a historically small beef herd nationwide, which has led to higher beef prices. For the Kansas News Service, I'm Kaylin Moore in Liberal.
0: Kansans can now search case information from the Kansas Supreme Court and Court of Appeals through the Judicial Branch's Case Search website. Previously, the website only allowed users to search district court cases. The update gives the public access to appellate court case information and documents as well. People can also use public computers at Kansas District Courts and the Kansas Judicial Center to search court cases and documents. Case Search launched in 2025 to replace the Kansas District Court Public Access Portal. The newer system provides additional search options, allows users to search case events, and includes more financial information. Case information includes details such as case numbers, case types, people involved, attorneys, and hearing dates. Case documents are filings made in a case. Documents from appellate cases filed after March 13, 2025 are available online. Older public documents can be viewed at courthouse terminals. Confidential and sealed cases remain unavailable to the public. Juvenile offender, disciplinary, and original appellate cases are also temporarily unavailable online. The Kansas Forest Service is helping local fire departments find affordable equipment to improve their ability to fight wildfires and other emergencies. The service manages federal programs that provide surplus vehicles and equipment to Kansas fire departments. Through the programs, departments can receive or purchase surplus trucks and modify them for firefighting. The Kansas Forest Service also operates an equipment donation program that connects surplus equipment with the departments that need it. In addition, the agency helps departments apply for slip-on tanker unit grants. The program provides funding to eligible local governments with populations of 50,000 or fewer for equipment used in wildland firefighting. The programs are especially helpful to small rural fire departments with limited budgets. And that's your news out of Kansas in today's Morning Kansas Journal entry. 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
3: Good morning from Oklahoma. I'm Dave Deacon with a look at what's happening in agriculture and rural life across our great state in this episode of Red Dirt and Round Bales. There was once a place in northern Oklahoma where a fellow could watch a cowboy wrestle a steer, buy ice cream made right there on the property, order himself a saddle, walk past an orchard and a meatpacking plant, and hear somebody talking about drilling for oil beyond the pasture. You know, that sounds less like a ranch and more like somebody getting carried away. And maybe they did. The place set along the South Fork River, southwest of Ponca City, where the grass rolls out under the sky big enough to make a man feel temporary. A Kentucky-born cattleman had been working his way west since after the Civil War. By 1881, he began using a particular cattle brand, and before long, he and his family were building an operation on a scale that was hard to imagine. Eventually, it covered more than 110,000 acres. The ranch itself became almost a town. There were cattle and horses, wheat and corn, orchards and dairies. There was food processing, meat packing, and saddle making. They experimented with crops and promoted the place as one of the greatest diversified farms in the country. Then, in 1905, somebody had an idea. Why not put on a show? Thousands of people came to an exhibition near Bliss, Oklahoma Territory. Cowboys rode, ropers worked, native performers appeared. In fact, Lucille Mulhall showed what a woman could do on horseback. And then there was Bill Pickett. Pickett was a black cowboy from Texas who developed a spectacular way of bringing a steer to the ground. What audiences called bulldogging eventually became the rodeo event we know as steer wrestling. Geronimo appeared, still a federal prisoner of war. And in one of the day's strangest spectacles, he killed a bison from an automobile. Imagine that for a second. The Old West and the Machine Age, riding in the same car. The crowds loved it. And by 1907, the show was traveling. Before it was finished, performers would tour America and travel overseas. In 1914, they performed in England before King George V and Queen Mary. And while cowboys were taking Oklahoma around the world, another fellow arrived looking beneath the ground. His name was E.W. Marland. And now you probably recognize the place. It was the Miller Brothers 101 Ranch, a ranch that became a farm, a factory, an entertainment company, an oil venture, and one of Oklahoma's greatest advertisements to the world. But like a lot of empires, it looked strongest just before things began coming apart. The Wild West show lost money as movies and modern rodeos competed for audiences. Joe Miller died in 1927, and his brother George followed in 1929. By 1931, the 101 Ranch was in receivership. Property was auctioned. Land was divided. The great operation faded surprisingly fast. Today, the old ranch site is a National Historic Landmark. Most of the empire is gone, but the Ponca people are still here. The rodeo events associated with Bill Pickett are still here. The oil industry Marland helped build changed northern Oklahoma forever. And those old photographs still show the railroad cars carrying the words 101 Ranch Real Wild West. And that 101 Ranch reminds us of the Oklahoma wind, because fortunes can blow in and fortunes can blow away. But the land remembers everyone who stood on it. And that's usually where the real story is. To learn more about the 101 Ranch in Oklahoma, visit reddirtandroundbales.com. I'm Dave Deacon. Have a great weekend, and we'll talk with you next time when we take another look at rural life and agriculture in Oklahoma on Red Dirt and Round Bales.
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7: This is Steve Knopfsinger, and it's time for a look at your regional weather forecast here on KFRM. After a much-needed break from the heat at the end of the work week, temperatures will push upwards into the weekend, especially across Oklahoma and Kansas. However, another cold front will dip south into Nebraska and northern Kansas on Saturday. This front may also touch off a few showers and storms into the weekend. During the weekend, a low-pressure system will be heading east from the northern Rockies and across the Dakotas. This will bring widespread rains and much cooler temperatures to the area. Some shower and storm chances may build back into northern and eastern Nebraska by Sunday, and little or no rain is expected further south across Kansas and into Oklahoma. After a hot start to next week, a cold front will bring cooler temperatures back into the Central Plains by Tuesday and Wednesday. More rain chances will also accompany that front during the first half of the week as well. And that's been a look at your regional weather forecast here on KFRM, the voice of the plains.
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9: 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It is a football Friday look into sports. Of course, college football for the second week in a row begins tonight for the Kansas Jayhawks. After winning last week easily, a 51-6 win over Long Island, they will take on the Missouri Tigers in Lawrence for the first time in 21 years. 14 years they did not play the Border War. Last year they went to Columbia. Now returning to Lawrence in the border battle with Mizzou for the first time since 2005. Last week, the Jayhawks' Isaiah Marshall at quarterback went 14 of 19 in his first career start, 246 yards, two touchdowns, no turnovers. Missouri also cruised in their first game against Arkansas Pine Bluff, winning 54-14. Their QB, Austin Simmons, his first start, threw for 252 and two touchdowns as well. The game kicks off tonight at 7 p.m. Tomorrow, the K-State Wildcats get back at it after a 71-3 pounding of Nichols last week under first-year head coach Colin Klein. Now the kickoff tomorrow at 11 a.m. at Bill Snyder Family Stadium against Washington State. There was NFL football last night, and the San Francisco 49ers in Melbourne, Australia beat the Rams 27-7. A lot of people are going to question the decision for the Rams to not go early. Brock Purdy threw three touchdowns. Mike Evans scored in San Fran's debut for San Francisco, and the defense really didn't let Matt Stafford and the Rams get anything going. You know, it was the Rams who decided to fly in on game day rather than going early as the Niners did. They were there a week in advance. With that NFL regular season game Wednesday and Thursday, now it's a full slate Sunday before the Monday night matchup with the Chiefs and Broncos at Arrowhead. To look at sports on a Friday for 550 AM radio, I'm Rocky Downing.
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12: 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It was a 1966 Cadillac Coupe de Ville. 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
6: For the American Indian, life changed forever in 1541 when Coronado brought them the horse. I'm Rick Lamb, and this is the Horse Show Minute. When Spanish conquistadors settled the New Mexico colonies in the mid-1500s, Native Americans were nomads, eking out a meager existence on foot. Naturally, they were fascinated by the horses brought by the famed explorer Coronado and his men. Lakota Sioux historian and horsewoman Linda Littlewolf.
7: Generally, they were Spanish barbs. A little-known agricultural horse called a serella, which was a very small horse used for pulling agricultural wagons and in the fields. Coronado forbade the trading of horses to the native people, but he did hire them to work with horses. And this was the first time an Indian met a horse.
6: Rather than invent a new word for these marvelous, highly useful animals, the Indians simply called them big dogs. 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I'm Rick Lamb, and this has been the Horse Show Minute. Ride safely.
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9: It's time for a look at your markets here with Sue Martin of Ag and Investments. Sue, how are the markets doing today?
10: Well, we're under pressure. You know, we had cycle window timing yesterday for soybeans, corn, and wheat. The market broke into it and rallied yesterday with beans making new contract highs, and now today we're down 20 cents on beans as I speak. So 13, now 19 and a half, 13, 12 and three quarters, and the corn's down 8 cents. And the wheat down 12 and a quarter and on Chicago and 14 and a half in KC. And I think what's happening is, you know, pretty much anybody who wanted to be long is at the present time. So the corn market, of course, has been acting pretty doggy and trying to get more correction. And the beans, of course, had been, after a push to new highs yesterday, right into perfect timing, catching liquidation. Anybody who wants to be long beans is. And that's usually a time when, if you aren't, you know, what's that old saying, a bull market has to be fed every day. And so if everybody's pretty much leaned long, that then creates a liquidation. And if the wheat market, under everything that's happening, can't continue to push higher, well, I hate to say it, the markets are going to contract. Actually, this contraction is healthy for the market. It's actually setting us up. I do not believe our highs are in. I look for much better prices to come. Do we break through harvest? Don't know yet. But for now, in September, I believe we're still going to try to push higher. And so once we get this break out of the way, I think we'll turn and come back stronger. Now, I will say, you know, this morning when we get the USDA WASDE report, went back and looked, and at the last 10 years, seven of them showed the yields in September lower and four of them higher, which is kind of interesting. I believe the last 2 years, or last year anyway, was lower, and if higher, not by much, the year before that. But I truthfully think we're looking at, which is interesting because I thought we'd kind of just stay a status quo with August. And evidently, that doesn't seem to happen, according to the yield data I looked at. So we'll see. I would have to say, should that yield come out reduced a little bit, I think the market lifts and turns around and fails and comes right back down. I think we're in a corrective pullback on the beans, one that could actually go through 1290 and maybe push a little deeper and find support. Strictly corrective, in my opinion. In other words, not a major top in this market. Corn, same thing. Corn's been negative for a while here, and we're actually 20 cents off of our high, 21. So I think corn's not super far away from finding its support, but it could still, if it wanted to, go down to 521 on December corn, 520, something like that. It could go to 516. I don't think it goes much beyond that. And, of course, there's a gap at 509. That would look very concerning if we filled that gap. I don't believe, again, the way my indicators are setting up, this market should still have higher highs. Now, the Russian wheat export forecast was lowered yesterday by Sovcom, lowered by 3.2 million metric tons, down to 41.4 million metric tons. And the USDA in its August estimate was 46 million metric tons. So there are some traders saying we're going to watch and see, does the USDA lower exports estimates for Ukraine and Russia? I don't think they'll lower that. I think what they'll, because they don't tend to be like for the very moment, they're looking ahead with time, and that crop hasn't gone away in either country. It's still there. It's just not making it out. And, you know, another thing, the Yemeni government military sources have said the Houthis gained further leverage over the Bab el-Mandeb Strait. That's the southern outlet of the Red Sea and one of the world's most important shipping routes. And, of course, they've reached into the islands of Hanish. And, of course, if the Houthis were to gain control of that waterway, which is on the opposite side of the Arabian Peninsula, you know, from the Strait of Hormuz, it would then give Iran, I think, a little bit of an advantage in the war with the U.S. Because it'll, again, reduce supplies, because that's another major transit corridor for sending oil out the door. And so that's kind of concerning. And, you know, crude oil is down this morning, $3.43 a blue barrel on the October contract, back under 100 at 99.04. However, this crude oil, diesel prices, whatever, I went and looked at the diesel, I think the day before yesterday, and ironically, I guess not a surprise, diesel is, on my indicators, setting up long-term, very much similar to the crude oil. So, you know, pullbacks here aren't going to last, and ultimately, I think we're going much higher, as you all know. I'm a person that's in that 200 a blue barrel range for crude, and truthfully, I think it'll go over that. And but you know, we've got lots of time for this war to escalate through all of, you know, next year into 28, and of course then the Iran war going on too. We're in a war cycle here, and that usually means higher prices for wheat. And if wheat prices, and of course you're looking at with Ukraine and Russia, that's wheat country, you know. Russia is the world's largest wheat exporter. So if this war didn't have an impact on wheat prices, I'd be amazed. And right now, it seems like everybody's trying to ignore it, and the global buyer isn't really stepping up to the plate to say, I want to fill my reserves, and just in case. Well, Russia, or not Russia, but China, tends to be very forward-thinking. And I thought it was interesting because Xi's making his way around various countries here before he comes to the U.S. And he's been in Russia, he's been in Saudi Arabia, he's going to India. I think that's really interesting that he's making all these stops before he comes here. And but in the meantime, I would have to say, you know, these countries so far, they can go, they're looking at Australia or Argentine wheat to come and get wheat, but U.S. wheat's pretty reasonably priced still. And when I look at Saudi Arabia, they canceled a buy tender yesterday for 535,000 metric tons of hard milling wheat for November-December delivery. Well, the General Food Security Authority for the country said that submitted offers were just too high. They weren't suitable. And we haven't seen Saudi Arabia cancel a wheat order in a very long time. That would include the 2022 rally in wheat prices. So it's almost like the rest of the world isn't really nervous yet, that they're locking up reserves and they forgot the lessons of COVID when they couldn't get everything and the demand was so pent up. And I said I thought we'd see bean prices go to $30 and wheat maybe $42 and corn somewhere in between on market to market in February of that year. Well, we'll never know, but I was under the impression China was going to be coming out of lockdown like everybody else, and demand was very pent up because they couldn't get on-time delivery like they'd gotten accustomed to back in the 90s and went to just-in-time, you know, delivery. So consequently, the market took off and screamed higher, but it didn't manage to get up to the levels, not even close. I mean, we made higher highs, barely or equal to all-time highs, and then fell back. Well, you know, China is very long-term thinking, very forward-thinking. So with China buying, it's estimated they've bought like 13 million metric tons of soybeans from the U.S. so far. And remember, it wasn't that long ago China had talked out, like Senelgrain had said, you know, we need to buy 16 million metric tons by the end of December. I thought that was rather interesting because they're up to 13 now, and we still have maybe, 2 weeks, something like that, before President Xi comes to meet at the White House with President Trump. And consequently, I'm just wondering if they aren't planning on having that 16 million metric tons already bought by the time the two meet. And one, I think that gives leverage to Xi to kind of get his way on some things, whatever that may be, because all you'd have to do is say, well, I guess we'll just forget these and cancel these sales. Our market crater. Do I think that happens? Absolutely not. I think they're going to take everything, mainly because of the fact, and yes, they had a auction here of 68 million or 1,000 metric tons, I should say, of beans that were imported that they tried to sell in the auction prior that got no bids. This time around, I believe they got bids. But the one thing we have to keep in mind is, with as long-term viewing or thinking as they are, you could be seeing China trying to fill all their reserves and have food supplies ready in case World War III occurs. And it would not shock me at all because they're just that long-term oriented or forward-thinking. So who knows? It's just my WEG guess. And so I guess I would have to say, yes, we're down. We've broken hard on the corn, been down over 8 cents. We're bouncing just a touch now. The beans are remaining 20 lower. But again, they're coming off of contract highs, new contract highs yesterday on cycle window timing. And so we'll see what happens. But I would look for the market to, even if it vacillates a little bit here, the way my indicators are sitting on the beans, it would say we could still see further reduction in values here, and it wouldn't take much to close lower for the week. That occurs, and you had a higher high this week, closing the week lower would lead you in then for lower weekly lows next week. But I don't think we stay down because I think as we go forward, I still look for more sales to be announced every other day or daily. And if you notice, every time we get a sale to China, there's one to unknown destinations. I don't care if that's to Thailand or wherever in the Southeast Asia. China tends to transship as well, and they're not foreign to that. Over the years, they've been very good at it. So time will tell. We'll have a few more answers in about less than 2 hours, about an hour and 45 minutes.
9: Notice the cattle are up today.
10: Yes, they are. We've had October fats over 219. They're trying to, I would have to say, they're trying to basically, push, try to get closer to the cash market. I would think cash this week will be steady to maybe a little firmer. We're, picking up after a shortened kill week or on a shortened kill week, so we may be seeing some buying for next week. Cattle numbers are plentiful right now, especially in the north. And, I do not believe our highs, or not our highs, but our lows are in cattle. But first, this 219 to 220 area, we got over 219 today. Now we're catching a little selling. But I still think, 220, I would think, should be a mark that we try to make. Feeders are better than the fats. They're stronger. Demand for feeders remains pretty good. My understanding is placements of heifers is going up. And, but there's still good supplies of cattle in these feedlots that have gotten a little heavier. My suggestion is, and even with the price of corn the way it's been, my suggestion is don't feed those cattle heavier. When they're ready for market, get them gone. Because you know what, that packer will turn at some point, and they're going to say, well, we've got all of these choice cattle. We want selects. And they'll start bidding more for the selects, because they always want what you don't have. They haven't quite got there yet, but I wouldn't be surprised that they do, because the packer is now profitable. And this is the first week of having the Cargill plant at Fort Morgan, Colorado, back up and running. So right now there's a pull. But quite honestly, at some point, I think you'll see, and maybe I talked about this yesterday, I don't know. At some point, I think we'll see the Octobers, or maybe it's Decembers, that go premium to the cash market. The old-fashioned cattle markets that we used to see, where futures went premium over cash. Right now, the best thing for a hedger has been in the last few years is cash premium over futures. That way, you're not losing as much in margin calls, but you're making more on your cash market. And so we'll see what happens, but I wouldn't underestimate that that takes place here before the end of the year. And even though we might see cattle come back down, make a lower low, I believe that then tries to finally solidify or basically say we're done on the break in cattle, now we're going higher. I still think there's another side of this coin that's green and pushes this market back to higher levels in October, November, December, hesitate a little in January, and then push higher in February, March, into April.
9: Well, thanks, Sue. Please remind our listeners where they can reach you at if they would like more information.
10: Well, our number is 1-800-527-0051. And y'all have a great day.
9: You too, Sue. Thank you.
10: Mm-hmm. Bye-bye.
9: Bye-bye.
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9: It's time for a look at your markets here on KFRM. In the grain markets for corn, September is down 6 1/4 at 507 3/4. December is down 6 at 527 3/4. And March is down 6 1/4 at 543. For the Kansas City wheat, September is down 23 3/4 at 780 1/2. December's down 15 and a quarter at 803 and a half. And March is down 14 and a quarter at 816 and a half. For the Chicago wheat, September is down 10 at 713 and a quarter. December's down 13 and three quarters at 727 and a half. And March is down 13 and a half at 742 and three quarters. In the soybeans, September is down 20 at 1296. November is down 21 and a half at 1310 and three quarters. And January is down 21 at 1326 and a quarter. For the soybean meal, September is down 160 at 347.20. October is down 280 at 347.80. And December is down 280 at 354.10. For the soybean oil, September is down 138 at 69.90. October is down 147 at 69.94. And December is down 145 at 70.44. In the cotton futures, October is down 63 at 84.01. December is down 50 at 87.72. And March is down 53 at 90.13. In the livestock futures for live cattle, October's up $1.05 at 218.87. December's up 192 at 221.52. And February is up 197 at 223.12. For the feeder cattle, September's up 312 at 335.70. October's up 285 at 330.40. And November's up 327 at 326.12. For the lean hogs, October's down 45 at 82.70. December's down 67 at 73.67. And February is down 72 now at 76.10. In the oil futures, West Texas crude is down 330 at 99.18. Gasoline is down 6 cents at 333. And heating oil is down a penny at 504. And that's been a look at your markets here on KFRM. It's time now for Canaquip Ka-Ching. 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
14: And now the Daily News Drop. Today marks 25 years since the September 11th terrorist attacks. Nearly 3,000 people were killed at the World Trade Center, the Pentagon, and aboard Flight 93. Ceremonies will be held across the country today, including at Ground Zero, as America remembers the victims, the first responders, and a day that changed the country forever. 25 years later, never forget. I was at Ground Zero on the day of the attacks. I will never forget. To see my reporting on the 25th anniversary, go to my Facebook page. Look for me under Jeff Vaughn Journalist. Now to Wall Street. Inflation back at center stage. Wholesale prices rose in August, up 5.4% from a year ago, hotter than economists expected. Diesel prices jumping as well, up 24% in just 1 month. Now all eyes turn to today's consumer inflation report, the final major inflation reading before the Federal Reserve meets next week. Wall Street is now betting the Federal Reserve will raise interest rates. Traders putting the probability now at 70%. A hike would likely take the Fed's upper benchmark rate to 4%. Thursday numbers on Wall Street, the Dow lost 316, the S&P fell 44, and the NASDAQ dropped 171. The 10-year Treasury yield has also climbed close to 5%, adding headwinds for stocks, mortgages, and borrowing costs. And speaking of mortgages, buying a house just got a little more expensive again. Freddie Mac says the average 30-year fixed mortgage has now climbed to 6.76%, the third consecutive weekly increase and the highest level in more than 14 months. 15-year mortgages are at 6.09%. The Trump administration proposing a major change to foreign workers. Homeland Security wants to eliminate the 60-day grace period that currently allows H-1B visa holders to remain in the U.S. after losing their jobs. Under that proposal, workers could then be required to leave as soon as their employment ends. Tech companies and consulting firms are among the biggest users of H-1B workers. The proposal now enters a 2-month public comment period before it could take effect. Hawaii beginning to assess the damage from Hurricane Lowell. At least 2 deaths are linked to the storm, which battered the western islands with powerful winds and storm surge. Nearly 16,000 customers without power on Thursday. American soybean farmers just got a potentially important customer back. China has purchased roughly 1 million metric tons of U.S. soybeans this week. That's ahead of an expected visit by President Xi Jinping to Washington, D.C. later on this month. For the first time, IMDb is adding digital creator as a professional category, covering streamers, vloggers, gamers, creators, and influencers. Creators can now showcase their online work and be discovered by producers, casting directors, studios, and brands. Another sign that Hollywood and the creator economy are really becoming one industry. 7 in 10 parents believe that raising children today requires a wider circle of trust than it did a generation ago. In a Talkers poll of parents with children ages 0 to 6, 9 in 10 dual-income households say they work out of necessity, highlighting the critical role of trust in childcare. The research on behalf of the Goddard School shows 82% use some form of childcare. 42% comes from family members, 25% from friends, 19% from traditional daycares, and nannies make up 14%. And finally, Mercury apparently has a weight loss problem. Scientists now believe the smallest planet in our solar system has shrunk as much as 14 miles in diameter as its iron core is slowly cooling. That's about 30% more shrinkage than researchers previously estimated. A European-Japanese spacecraft heading towards Mercury, however, should eventually provide us the better measurements. I'm Jeff Vaughn. That's your Daily News Drop.
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17: Hi, this is Kyle Bauer with Plain Talk with the girl that can remember this day 25 years ago, Jamie Bloom.
18: That's right. I was here in the office.
17: I was too, and our news director, Ken Scott, was on vacation.
18: Oh, I didn't remember that part.
17: Yeah, and I remember I got the word from listening to KFRM and listening to Sue Martin.
18: She talked about it?
17: She talked about it, and she said, well, there's this terrible accident in
18: New York.
17: In New York. And, you
18: because
17: know,
18: she talks plane. About things that will affect the markets.
17: Right. And, yeah. And by then, see, hers at 9 o'clock, we'll see, by then it had happened more than an hour ago, but we never had gotten anything on.
18: Right, right.
17: And so then all of a sudden after she came on, we turned the TV on out here, and and we had AP at that time, Associated Press.
18: And they went to continuous coverage. I do remember that.
17: The TV did.
18: Well, I remember even Associated Press that we carried went to continuous coverage. And at some point during the day,
17: the radio,
18: right. We made the decision to go to continuous coverage and just forego all of our regular
17: and
18: programming.
17: And KFRM did early on. I don't know that KCLY did early on.
18: We did.
17: On,
18: it was a little later.
17: But the information we were getting was all wrong.
18: Oh,
17: yeah. I mean, there wasn't any, and because
18: well,
17: we would
18: because at first people didn't know what was happening.
17: No, and but they were reporting it on AP, and you know, it was just, and we would report it, and then it's like 15 minutes later, no, that isn't right, and no, and of course, then they hit the Pentagon, and then they
18: the plane crashed in
17: Pennsylvania. And it was, and then, you know, part of the big, big, big news was just, I think it was 67,000 planes in the United States landed within half an hour. They landed every plane in the United States in a half hour. And remember, there was people, I mean, even like at Goodland and Dodge City and Garden, I mean, good-sized jets that people were landed out there, not in their travel plans. And then people started trying to rent cars, hitching rides, and that sort of thing, trying to get to where they could. I want to read the story, and or I think it's a movie, about when all those planes landed in Nova Scotia, or is it Nova Scotia? Up in the very corner of Canada, all those... those flights out of Europe, you know, they landed them. And this little town of like, I don't know, 2,000 had like 10,000 people.
18: All these, all these people that they had to accommodate then all of a sudden. Oh, well, I was down in the front office that morning, and this guy had come to town to Clay Center to go around to all the businesses and try to sell paper.
17: And oh, as in copier paper?
18: Yes.
17: Okay.
18: And he had popped into the office, and I was in charge of ordering office supplies, so I was sitting down there just visiting with him and explaining to him probably that we buy from our local paper salesman here. And one of our other employees came in. She was just getting here that day, and she walked in, and she looked at me kind of funny, and she said, "Did you hear that this plane has hit the World Trade?" And I said, "No, I haven't heard it," because, you know, I wasn't even paying attention to what was on the air because I was talking to this guy. Well, then I had to kind of get rid of this guy. It's like, well, something's happening here. And and I always thought that poor guy, you know, what a day to choose, you know, because at that point, you know, he might as well just turn and go home, obviously. And I don't remember where he was from even, but he was sitting here. But I didn't
17: realize this, but Men in Black 2, that movie, they were within the last 2 days of shooting it, and the finals on that movie, the final scene was supposed to be on the top of the World Trade Center. And they, you know, of course, couldn't do that, and then, of course, there was a hiatus. Well, they had to rewrite the ending, and but everybody for that movie was in New York when that happened, and so they were all just in shock.
18: Right.
17: They kind of gathered things up, and they had to figure out a new ending. And they said the ending was just not very good because nobody's hearts was in it. And
18: yeah, it was
17: then
18: like,
17: on
18: let's
17: top
18: just
17: of that.
18: It.
17: There were four different things that the World Trade Center was shown in the background. And they kind of did that on purpose because that was where the final showdown was going to be. And there's been more than a Men in Black 2, hasn't there? There's been a sequel after that.
18: I think so.
17: I didn't realize that it was, I mean, they said it was the worst ending to a movie that the guy had ever done because they just couldn't get their hearts into it.
18: I have never seen that story. That's really interesting. So, but,
17: well, I think that's part of the deal is, you know, 300 million people all had a some way they were affected.
18: And those of us who were here that day or around that day, and by that I mean that there are younger people in our office, and I have to stop and think about it sometimes, who weren't even alive on that day. They're so young.
17: Or let's face it, if you were under 10, maybe 5 for sure, you didn't remember it at all.
18: Or you remembered it in a totally different way because you were at school, you know, hearing about it. So, yeah, I know we have a box in our supply closet of some AP stories and newspaper stories and things that we thought to save. And I haven't looked at that for a while, and today might be the day to get that out.
17: I opened it one day just to see if it actually was that.
18: And it is.
17: Things
18: we saved. So, 25 years. That it has been since then.
17: You know, I think about times like that, I think about like Pearl Harbor, 1941. Mm-hmm. Add 25 years to that, and that would have been 1965.
18: Yeah.
17: And
18: the people, I wasn't alive then. Yeah.
17: But
18: yeah.
17: I was. Mm-hmm. And, you know, for me, Pearl Harbor was always just a point of history.
18: Right. Yeah.
17: But
18: something you studied in class.
17: Everybody mm-hmm. around me, all the adults around me, it was a day like we remember 9/11.
18: Right.
17: And mm-hmm. it really helps me empathize mm-hmm. For the people that lived through. And remember how after 9/11, there was this huge influx of volunteers signing up for the military. Mm-hmm. And it was the same at Pearl Harbor. I mean,
18: I forgot that I have this story here that I wanted to tell you about. Yeah. Do you know what else happened on September 11th, 2001? Have you heard this before?
17: I have not.
18: Springfield, Missouri, they were drilling holes and packing this. They were doing road construction, basically. And they had holes drilled and packed with explosives to blast a limestone outcropping that blocked progress. So they were wanting to do uh-huh. this. And before it could be detonated, the reports came in about these attacks. Well, at that moment, obviously, they didn't want to discharge dynamite. They didn't think it was very poor timing. But because the holes were packed and they couldn't be left that way, they went ahead at 2 o'clock in the afternoon. They said, go ahead and
17: blow it and get it stable.
18: Right, just go ahead and do it. And the blast blew a hole in the top of a cave below the roadbed. Crewmen peered down into the dim interior where sections of the ceiling and upper wall had collapsed into jumbled heaps of rocks and shattered stalactites spilled across the cavern floor. Mm. And this is what opened up the River Bluff Cave near Springfield, Missouri. It is a fascinating Ice Age fossil cave and scientific research site. It's not even open to the public because they're doing so much research on it.
17: No kidding.
18: But it is just, I guess, the pictures that I saw.
17: It was discovered by accident in a road construction deal.
18: On September 11th, they think it was a shelter for a variety of prehistoric animals. It says there are claw marks of a 1,400-pound ancient short-faced bear on its walls, and shells of extinct foot-long tortoises in there. And there was a pig-like animal. There are all these animal bones that they found. Also, baby mammoth bones were found in the cave. So if you want to look up something interesting, it's River Bluff Cave, and there are a lot of pictures online that you can look at, and they think it dates back a million years.
17: Huh.
18: So just crazy that happened to, and they said that, you know, that the news of this being discovered was never really
17: right.
18: publicized a lot because of what else happened on September 11th. But, and again, it's not open to the public, but you can see photos online.
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9: It's time for a look at your markets here on KFRM. In the grain markets for corn, September is down 5 3/4 at 5.08 1/4. December is down 7 3/4 at 5.26. And March is down 7 3/4 at 5.41 1/2. In the Kansas City wheat, September is down 19 1/2 now at 7.84 3/4. December is down 20 1/4 at 7.98 1/2. And March is down 19 1/2 at 8.11 1/4. For the Chicago wheat, September is down 14 at 7.09 1/4. December's down 18 1/4 at 7.23, and March is down 18 at 7.38 1/4. For the soybeans, September's down 25 1/4 at $12.95. November's down 23 at $13.09 and a quarter. And January is down 22 and a half at $13.24 and three quarters. In the soybean meal, September's down two at $3.46.80. October's down $2.80 at $3.47.80. And December's down $2.70 at $3.54.20. For the soybean oil, September's down $1.56 at $69.72. October's down $1.66 at $69.65. And December's down $1.65 at $70.27. In the cotton futures, October is down 60 at 84.04, December's down 74 at 87.48, and March is down 77 at 89.89. In the livestock futures for live cattle, October is up 125 at 219.10, December's up 195 at 221.50, and February is down or up 185 now at 223. For the feeder cattle, September is up 307 at 335.65, October's up 277 at 330.32, and November's up 357 at 326.25. For the lean hogs, October's down 47 at 82.67, December's down 77 at 73.57, and February is down 80 at 76.02. In the oil futures, West Texas crude is down 274 at 99.74, gasoline is down 4 cents at 335, and heating oil's up 2 cents at 508. And that's been a look at your markets here on KFRM. Coming up next, we got a Focus on the Family Minute, and shortly we'll have the 940 AM Cell Ring.
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21: 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Help me, I'm hurt. Help me, I can't see. What are you gonna do? And do the next thing. Answer the bell. Round 7, I don't know, I lost track. And I just stood, I didn't know what I was doing. I just stood in the mouth of that alley and I yelled at the top of my voice, follow the sound of my voice. Follow the sound of my voice. There's light this way. 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Come to the light. Follow the light.
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0: 259 Yearland Steers weighing 643, bring 373. And 49 weaned steers weighing 572, bring 411. 20 yearling heifers weighing 850, bring 296. 83 yearling heifers weighing 704, bring 342. 20 yearling heifers weighing 604, bring 335. And 54 yearling heifers weighing 573, bring 384. Replacement quality heifers were up to $3,366 a head. Running age pairs were up to $42.25. Running age bred cows were up to $37.50. Packer cows were up to $1.61. And packer bulls were up to $1.93. The market was very steady to slightly stronger this week, with the exception of cow and bull meat, which was definitely softer. As the fall run begins, the buyers are becoming much more aware of who gives shots, what those shots are, and how many rounds of those shots they have had. Please get at least one IBR in them, two is better. And I can tell you this for a fact, one round of eight-way is not considered a round of shots. If they only have an eight-way in them, most buyers consider them an animal that has had no shots. Do the work. We work hard for the people who put the hard work in. If your cattle marking needs, call the Beaver County Stockyards at 580-625-3051. And serving the High Plains since 1931, the Beaver County Stockyards, where a handshake is still a contract.
1: The Manhattan Commission Company, Manhattan, Kansas, will be holding a special stock cow and bred heifer sale Wednesday, September 16th, starting at 11 a.m. on the fall calving. First calf heifer pairs, including 98 big fancy black calf and vaccinated first calf heifers with 45 to 90-day old Angus sire calves by side. 50 fancy Angus AI bred heifers for March April calving. There will be 175 choice Northern Orgs and black white face cows, 3 to 5 years old, bred to Charley Bulls for October through November calving. 70 Western South Dakota Orgs and black cows, 3 to 5 years old, bred to Charleys for January through March calves. 80 fancy black cows, 3 to 5 years old, bred Hertford and Angus for October to December calving. 65 reputation calf-fed vaccinated Angus replacement heifers weighing 8 to 850. There will be many other bred cows and pairs by sale time. 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
2: 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Coming up next, we got the Oldie Seed Farm's Fall Harvest Update, AM Headline News, and shortly we'll have the Harvest USA Report. This is Steve Knopfinger reporting for KFRM on the Oldie Seed Farm's Fall Harvest Update, sponsored in part by the Kansas Corn Commission, the Kansas Grain Sorghum Commission, and the Kansas Soybean Commission. Today I'm talking with Jeff Seiler. He's a K-State Agriculture Agent in Extension in Sedgwick County. Jeff, could you tell our listeners about what the cropping season's been like from around planting time up to now?
3: Yeah, so here in our area, we started off that in April, and we had some dry conditions with maybe a little bit of moisture, and we were able to get a bunch of acres planted. We actually ended up drying out some, and there were guys that chose to delay their corn planting, just hoping that they could get that moisture. So a lot of acres went in there early April because we were warmer. Looking back, what we know now, all of our acres should have gone in early, because as we are getting in through with corn harvest, we're seeing that those corn acres planted early, in early April, they fared a lot better than those that were delayed and planted later, to the point where, you know, we even had some 50, 60 bushel corn compared with, you know, 90 to 130 dryland corn that was planted early April. And looking back, you could have even planted earlier into March. Not that everyone's cautious to do that kind of thing, but knowing the season that we had, that's probably what would have happened. A lot more acres in late March. So we got a lot of those acres in. without any moisture problems.

0: as far as being too wet. We were dry. A lot of acres went in. For the corn, we got into June and we had plenty of moisture. So a lot of that corn crop made it through pollination, and we were looking really good. Unfortunately, after that, during the grain filling period, we got dry. We were droughty. It didn't finish as well as we were hoping. Still had some good dryland corn out there. But like I was saying, those acres planted later didn't fare as well. As far as the bean side of things, things don't look good at all. We have a lot of our dryland acres that are being swathed up, baled. And I don't really expect a whole lot from any dryland beans around here.
1: We were talking earlier, there's a little bit of sorghum in your, is it in the southern part of your county?
0: Or? Yeah, so I had a report today, actually, of some sorghum aphids that were causing harvest problems in a milo field. That I have only received the one report. I knew they were around here. I didn't know we had them at levels where they were going to cause harvest problems, but it appears that, and what we've seen is they can be in pockets if there has been problems. I haven't heard of that widespread, so I'm curious to see if we end up with some more reports of some harvest problems because of those sorghum aphids.
1: And any other insects or disease this season? Or?
0: Nothing that I'm hearing that's incredibly prevalent.
1: Thank you, Jeff, for sharing that with us today. That was Jeff Seiler. He's an agriculture agent for K-State Extension in Sedgwick County. This has been the Oldie Seed Farm's Fall Harvest Update, sponsored in part by the Kansas Corn Commission, the Kansas Grain Sorghum Commission, and the Kansas Soybean Commission. This is Steve Knopfinger reporting for KFRM.
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3: I'm Brent Barnett on Brownfield. Farmers are waiting for federal changes to diesel emission fluid system regulations to take effect. EPA Region 7 Administrator Jim Macy.
4: Once that rule is finalized, then absolutely you'll be able to do all of this that was forecasted in the proposed regulatory reform work.
3: Macy says the final rule is expected this fall. More news is next.
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3: Ag Secretary Brooke Rollins says progress has been made to help move fertilizer prices lower.
6: Compared to 2022, even though we know it's still high, urea is now down 57%, potash down 53%, and ammonia down 50%.
3: But Rollins says there's much more work to do. An extension agronomist says moisture will influence the start of harvest for many growers. Jeff Coulter with the University of Minnesota says crops in dry areas will likely need to be harvested first.
7: Any fields that were under stress, you're going to want to try to prioritize those first. But also remember the fields that are looking at a good yield, if they've been dry in the last month or 3 weeks or so, those are also high candidates for stock lodging because they got that heavy ear.
3: U.S. ethanol production averaged 1.1 million barrels per day last week, down 1,000 week to week. I'm Brent Barnett with Brownfield Ag News Headlines.
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10: We're talking to Mike Matichek, Wahpeton, North Dakota. We're drier than a popcorn fart here right now. I just drove on a grass runway beside one of our bean fields there, and hell, there's cracks in the ground, inch and a half wide in the grass. But then on the other hand, we're lifting sugar beets pre-harvest, and the ground's not so hard that you can't get the lifter in the ground. That's working pretty good. I've seen dustier years.
11: How long does pre-harvest last in sugar beets?
10: That'll last until the beet root holds a constant under 52 degrees temperature, the root. So they're taking turns, taking one to one and a half tons an acre off per contract. Somebody's running pretty much all the time. They got us slated in for next Saturday again, which will be about 10 days in between the last time we run a little bit.
11: So now the secret is dig them just as much as the plant needs, but nothing that you're storing because the temperature's not right for storing them. Is that?
10: They'd put on tons if we had rain. They put on about a ton to an inch, they tell me, or something. But that's kind of a two-sided sword, too, because if you put a lot of tons on right now, it's going to bring your sugar percentage down. So it's a good thing we can't order the weather. We're just going to take what we've got out there.
11: Yeah, because you're danged if you do and danged if you don't, right?
10: Yeah. It's something to talk about, but yet it don't mean anything because you cannot control the weather.
11: Can't do anything, yeah. All this talking, who knows? It might have the tendency to dry soybeans. I don't know.
10: Yeah, a little hot air out there, you bet.
11: Yeah, right. Well, that makes me feel a whole lot better. I'm doing somebody some good by blabbering away. Yeah. Well, thank you so much. You appreciate it.
10: You bet.
11: Yep. Have a good day. Bye-bye.
12: That's going to do it for today's Harvest USA Report. Thanks again for listening, and may God bless. I'm Brian Hale.
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15: The Trump administration has announced plans to allow imports of more than 600 million pounds of beef in an effort to lower prices for consumers. John Newton is Vice President of Public Policy and Economic Analysis for Farm Bureau.
16: We've already seen cattle prices fall about 15% over the last 2 months. It can't come at the worst time for ranchers, as the herd is at a 50-year low and they're trying to rebuild the herd, and this takes away any economic incentives to invest and rebuild the herd.
15: Newton says the market was already providing incentives for producers to begin rebuilding their herds, but doing so will take time.
16: Well, it takes years and years and years to rebuild the herd, but we need to make sure that any plans to import beef don't undermine the ranchers.
15: Stay tuned to FB.org for updates and listen again here for more from the Voice of Agriculture, Kansas Farm Bureau.
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1: It's time for a look at your markets here on KFRM. In the grain markets for corn, September is down 6.5 at 507.5. December's down 9 at 524.75. And March is down 9 at 540.25. For the Kansas City wheat, September is down 32.25 at 772. December's down 23.25 at 795.5. And March is down 22.25 at 808.5. For the Chicago wheat, September's down 17.75 at 705.5. December's down 21.75 at 719.5. And March is down 21 at 735.25. For the soybeans, September is down 24.25 at 1291.75. November's down 26.25 at 1306. And January is down 26 at 1321.25. For the soybean meal, September is down 2 at 346.80. October is down 320 at 347.40. And December is down 330 at 353.60. For the soybean oil, September is down 209 at 69.20. October's down 194 at 69.47. And December's down 192 at 69.98. In the cotton futures, October is down 132 at 83.32. December is down 120 at 87.02. And March is down 125 at 89.41. In the livestock futures for live cattle, October is up 142 at 219.25. December's up $2 at 221.60. And February's up 195 at 223.10. For the feeder cattle, September is up 312 at 335.70. October's up 285 at 330.40. And November's up 347 at 326.25. For the lean hogs, October is down 72 at 82.40. December is down 100 at 73.32. And February is down 105 at 75.77. In the oil futures, West Texas crude is down 339 at 99.09. Gasoline is down 6 cents at 334. And heating oil is down 4 cents at 502.
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1: RM, it's coming up next. We've got Town Hall News and Agriculture Today.
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19: News this hour from Town Hall. I'm Bernie Bennett in Washington. President Trump returned to the stage for the second and final night of the landmark GOP midterm convention in Dallas last night. Mr. Trump implored the crowd to go and vote. Republicans are counting on the president to rally voter enthusiasm. He said the Biden administration wrecked the U.S. economy, destroyed the border, and raised the national crime rate.
20: Joe Biden and the radical left Democrats created the worst inflation in American history. They gave us wide open borders with 25 million people pouring in from all over the globe. They turned our cities into scenes of death and misery, murder, poverty, and destruction, and made America a laughing stock. We were a laughing stock all over the world.
19: The midterms will be held in November. Republicans are hoping to maintain their majority in both houses of Congress and many gubernatorial mansions across the country. Police say that five people have died and 40 others were injured in a Dutch tour bus crash in eastern Switzerland.
21: The bus carrying 45 people slammed into a roadside crash barrier and overturned on Thursday afternoon between the Swiss villages of Susch and Venez. Three people remain in serious condition at the hospital. Prosecutors and police are investigating the incident, though no other vehicles are believed to be involved. OED, the travel agency behind the trip, expressed shock and devastation, while Swiss President Guy Parmelin has vowed a thorough investigation. Images show crews cutting into the overturned bus with parasols. I'm Charles de Ledesma.
19: In Cairo, officials say Yemen's Iranian-backed Houthi rebels have captured a strategic island at the southern entrance to the Red Sea. The capture opens up a new front on the Iran war and further threatens Saudi oil exports. More details at townhallnews.com.
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0: This is Agriculture Today, and I'm Shelby Varner with the K-State Radio Network. K-State grain economist Daniel O'Brien kicks off the show with a grain market outlook where he reviews the futures and cash prices while taking a look at USDA report expectations and the impact it could have on prices. Keeping the show rolling is Jason Brantley, a panelist from the recent Flinchbaugh Forum, as he discusses the use of artificial intelligence in agriculture equipment and what it could look like for producers. Chip Redmond, K-State meteorologist, ends this week's show as he says where in Kansas saw moisture and if he is forecasting more rain. That and more is coming up ahead.
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0: You're tuned in to Agriculture Today, and we start our Friday show with a grain market update from K-State grain economist Daniel O'Brien. Daniel, thanks for joining us today.
24: Thank you very much, Shelby.
0: Daniel, as we are taking a look at the markets right now, what are we seeing for futures?
24: Well, again, given the uncertainty of the markets, that we have a report coming up, an important report, probably one of the top two or three of importance in the whole calendar year here to now, i.e. the combination of the USDA September crop production report and the WASDA report. Anything that's reflected right now, just a minutes ahead of that, is just sort of a middleized holding pattern. So often, I guess we'll see. Things could change in a millisecond. But on yesterday's closes, the markets coming into this report showed maybe the best thing to say is higher prices tangibly than where we were but about a month ago. Again, crop concerns here and abroad, other issues at play, coming trade negotiations between the U.S. and China impacting particularly soybean export sales by the U.S. to China, all sorts of things. But when you look at yesterday's closes, the most solid set of numbers that we have to work at, given anything can happen today and probably is while we speak, here you had Dease corn, December 2023, new crop corn closing at 533.5. And we just look back to what we normally look at historically. How does that compare? Well, a lot of times when we don't know exactly what's going on, we're anywhere from 425 to 450 for corn. So there's that much uncertainty in the markets right now. And a lot of that following from literally an independent crop tour. I think there's a Pro Farmer tour a couple of weeks ago that came in with markedly lower yield expectations and really not a lot to change that yet, given early harvest data. So that number, when the USDA brings that in, that'll be a big number and very likely to cause volatility. So we'll see at the end of the day after the new numbers come out, are we sitting a level with 533.5, higher than that or lower than that as a market response to what it will get. And again, November soybeans, new crop beans, 13.31¾ on yesterday's close. By the way, the corn number was up 5¾ from Wednesday on yesterday's close, and soybeans yesterday up 22.5 cents. I think a lot of that on these reports that have come out with regard to China sales having been reported in the markets. The USDA numbers kind of trail a week often to show that in the final estimates, but we'll see where that goes. So again, 13.75. A lot of times when we don't know exactly where we're at in the soybean market, just assuming normal weather, not a big drought, not a short crop, not a large crop, you know, $11.50, $12. So we're sitting at 13.31¾. So that's a big deal. I would say also for Kansas City hard red winter wheat, the Dease contract closed yesterday at $8.19 and fully $2.50, $3 higher than we would have if we didn't have the things happening in the world that are going on. And those things have a lot to do with the Black Sea region and the disruption to trade, to the flow of grain that's happening between, again, the U.S. and Ukraine, attacks on shipping, attacks on storage facilities, particularly in Ukraine, the port of Odessa, all that much more disabled, shifting over to a lot of rail transportation. And just and add to that a drought, a significant drought in Europe. Again, Europe's very important in the world wheat market, and you got all sorts of things going on. I would add in, if it's okay, Shelby, a mention on the cash markets. So, you know, with what's been going on for the in the futures markets. So here we look at the harvest. We're looking at basically just on the verge of harvest prices. So we have current bids and bids anticipated right now out into October, basically September, October. You're looking at the highest bid actually in the state, about where we'd expect to see it at for harvest delivery. Again, October, November, $5.39 in Garden City, 5 cents over. That matches the cash price, and literally we're level prices current and October, November, September, basically September through November right now. Second highest price, Hutchinson area at $5.14, followed by a tie between Pittsburgh in the southeast corner of the state and Colby in the northwest at $5.09, and then $4.99 in Salina, $4.94 in Topeka. So strong prices. And I would say also grain sorghum prices turned quite strong. There's probably some anticipation there of maybe some crop damage from recent hot weather, not just here, but also down in Texas, and as well as the possibility of U.S.-China trade negotiations bringing about some strong sorghum purchases. That's the promise. It's been the sorghum industry anyway. But the best new crop bid for sorghum, $4.79 in Salina, and $4.74 Topeka, and again, $4.69 in Colby Garden City, and somewhat lower elsewhere. So, you know, grain sorghum bids well over $4, some coming towards $5. So that just shows, again, we've got a lot on the line with regard to what these numbers show coming up at the top of the hour. Soybean bids, the top bids, not quite to 13, but the one approaching it closest is in Hutchinson yesterday, $12.98, almost to 13, essentially there, $12.88 Topeka, $12.77 in Colby, actually. And that's a special situation. Most bids are about 50 cents lower than that, but there's one elevator that's located pretty near a major dairy in the area offering about 40, 50 cents higher. So you got all that happening, and wheat prices, none of them at 8, but the closest one would be Salina at $7.96. That'd be for next year. Current cash bids, $7.79, Salina, Hutchinson, Topeka, all equal at that. West, $7.44, Garden City and Colby, and Pittsburgh at $7.34. So here, the big excitement, what will determine the day, I guess, will be probably what happens in the corn and soybean crop production and WASD reports. And the numbers that I think people will be watching will be the U.S. corn yield figure projected in the August report at 180.7 bushels per acre, 16.01 billion bushels. In the market report, here you've got the, I guess, the average of these analysts projecting about 178.2. So they're showing about 2.5 bushels lower than that. There's a range of down to 173, another one up to 182.9. It's a lot of uncertainty. Again, the September report is when the USDA goes out into the fields along with what farmers tell them and what satellites might tell them. So that's a big deal. And then the soybeans, really not a lot of change expected there. USDA projected 52.7 in August. Market analysts think they'll do just about that or just a hair lower, 52.5. So not a lot of, if we can't come in with something below 4.5 billion bushels for the U.S. soybean crop or something below 17.8, 17.7 in the U.S. corn crop projected out of the September report, then we'll be polite, volatility. We have a lot of movement, and we'll see where all that goes. The flip side of that is if the numbers come in high, higher than expected, you know, more production for either of those crops, you probably have a bearish result. Of course, those production numbers feed over into old crop and new crop ending stocks. Probably the number we're watching closest right now will be what the USDA is projecting for new crop ending stocks. Keep in mind, at the end of this month, they have a grain stocks report that is kind of a quiet little hand grenade out there, because it'll show what the ending stocks are for the corn and soybean and sorghum marketing year. So that's a big deal. So right now they're kind of guessing a little bit to a degree how the old crop marketing years will have ended up basis August 31st, again, for those crops, except for wheat. Wheat has a June-May marketing year. But what's on the line is the projection of ending stocks for corn. That's the big deal. Right now, the August WASDE report said they projected about 1.65 billion bushels of ending stocks. The market's projecting fully about 120 million less than that, 1.528 billion bushels. Basically, anytime you get, with all the usage we have, anytime we get near about 1.5 billion bushels, you're getting tight. If you get below that, down to 1.4, 1.3, 1.2 billion bushels, then corn, instead of being in the $5 area, it's north of that. Well, just be polite. It's north of that because you're rationing domestic and international usage with higher prices. So that's what people will be watching. We'll also be looking at the international numbers. But the big change in that would come this go around would be it'll be what happens on the size of the U.S. crops, particularly U.S. corn. And that if there's a change there, then that feeds right into the world corn and of course grains. Situation. Also, if we do find ourselves short in the world of corn, we can feed wheat too if prices give us that incentive. So a lot on the line today with regard to what we'll see coming out of the USDA report that comes out on the dot here in the Central Time Zone at 11 o'clock.
0: Daniel, I appreciate you taking the time to join us today.
24: Thank you very much, Shelby.
0: That was K-State grain economist Daniel O'Brien. We're cutting to a short break now on Agriculture Today. Stick around because we have more for you up ahead.
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0: You're tuned in to Agriculture Today, and we continue our show talking with the panelist from the Flinchbaugh Forum who served on the panel titled AI in the Food and Agriculture Value Chain. And today we're joined by Vice President of Production Systems with Small Agriculture and Turf at John Deere, Jason Brantley. Jason, thanks for joining us today.
11: Thanks so much, Shelby. It's really an honor to be here today.
0: Jason, talking about AI in the terms of artificial intelligence, and to you, what is AI?
11: Well, it's really an umbrella term around a variety of different technologies that all kind of do the same thing. They take large amounts of data, and they process it and analyze, and then they're able to make probabilistic judgments about what the answer to a question might be or what the next step might be. This is applied to things like computer vision and machine learning, where it takes pictures and can actually break it down by pixel and then begin to judge and learn what it's seeing. Large language models get a lot of press these days, where it can take natural language and look back at the large body of work that it was trained on, and it can actually come up with a response to questions, and it can help compose different types of outputs. So there's a variety of different things under AI. All of them have some things that even today are very useful and in the future are going to continue to be more useful for agriculture.
0: So what do you think about agriculture and the machinery? How do you see AI being integrated into that and something that's being used now in agriculture?
11: Yeah, it's a great question. Many people are surprised to find out that for a number of years, AI has been in John Deere products that have been sold in the market. For instance, our automated combine adjustment technology uses AI models to process what's going on and make decisions about the best way to adjust the combine to reduce losses and improve grain quality. And it's been a pretty popular thing with our customers. We're also commercialized in autonomy. Our GUS autonomy, for instance, which serves some of the customer segments that I'm responsible for in high-value crops, it has autonomously sprayed more than 3.2 million acres. And it's using AI models to process and look at the orchard, the ground ahead, and anything that might be in the area to both safeguard it as well as direct and control the machine to perform the entire job of spraying completely autonomously.
0: What do you think is the coolest piece of AI?
11: Well, I think for John Deere, our coolest piece of AI actually was introduced this week. We've just introduced an intelligence layer for Operations Center, which is the leading farm data management tool in agriculture. We've just introduced something called JD. And literally, it's a natural language AI model that is custom tuned for agriculture and allows customers to engage with their own data through natural language in ways that they've never been able to do. They can actually ask it questions and build on questions to know why things have happened in a certain way, to better understand what their historical data and performance might be telling them about a field, and to help them answer questions and think about how they might want to continue to change their practices or approaches as they seek to improve the productivity of their farm. And that can be around getting more out of every acre. It can be around reducing inputs. It can be around managing their machine fleet more effectively. We think this is super exciting because for the first time, farmers are going to be able to understand their own farm at a level that many have not been able to do. One customer that worked with this early on, their comments were, you know, I feel like I'm farming just a few hundred acres again. You know, as their farm has grown, it's harder to stay on top of every detail. These AI tools really help you get close again to the detail and what's happening on every acre to allow you to really feel more in control as you make decisions about your operation. So it's really a very impressive technology.
12: As you have grown and evolved with AI and agriculture and all the technology, what have been some of the biggest learning curves or the biggest successes you've seen?
11: Well, I think the successes, as I pointed out, things around autonomy, automation that are already leveraging these models and the ability to really add value to customers. I think there's a number of things behind the scene where things like predictive maintenance and analysis of data in order to make our machines better and more productive, that's also been something that AI has played a big role in. I think what everyone's excited about going forward, and this is the hardest part, is things like JD. You know, to be able to build something that's truly useful to customers, that's dependable, and that gives customers control over their own data and their own operations in ways that they haven't been able to do before. That's hard to do, but we think that is where the investment really makes a difference for our customers around the world, and we're focused on doing that.
12: You mentioned control over their own data. What do you mean by that, and how can it be used for producers?
11: Yeah, it's a great question. We have a saying, your farm, your data, your call. You know, under that banner of your farm, your data, your call, we put together 10 clear, you know, non-legal language, easy to understand points that help farmers understand exactly what happens with their data, exactly what decisions that they have control over, and the types of things that John Deere can do for them if they give permission, and the types of things that John Deere will never do.
12: For producers who are maybe a little bit more hesitant about AI and that data aspect, what's your recommendation or piece of advice you'd give to them to maybe just try it out, even if they're using AI already and don't know it?
11: I think one of the things that's exciting about AI, and we started, you know, with the fact that it's an umbrella term that covers so many things. One of the things that's exciting about it is it's accessible in many different places, and farmers can begin to experiment with it in many different parts of their business that don't necessarily have to be in the agronomic space or in some of their detailed farm records. For instance, some farmers have created agents that keep an eye on different changes in the markets and kind of give them insight as to what's going on and things to pay attention to. Others are using agents that they've created to help them review contracts and ensure that they understand what the contract says, both from, you know, the literal sense, but also what does it really mean when the contract is enforced. So these are all things that farmers are doing right now to learn and benefit from AI before taking the next step if they're a bit hesitant.
12: Looking out into the future, what's the next step of AI?
11: Well, certainly it's going to play a larger and larger role in supporting decision making. You know, ultimately, and I think farms are a great example of this, but in most things, humans are going to still be in the loop, but especially in farming. And I think that's part because they really need to be, and I think it's also part because farmers at their core are farmers. They're engaged with the land, right? And it's something that carries on and goes beyond just a business. So humans are always going to be in the loop. It's really about how do these evolving tools, how can they get to a level of trust where they really help inform the decision making that the farmer's making around their operation to help them improve their profitability, improve their productivity, increase their sustainability. And at the same time, we see a continued evolution of AI and other automation technologies that are going to support farmers in being able to act on that in a timely manner with control so that they can manage their inputs, manage their operations, manage their time more effectively. So I think the exciting thing is as these come together, you know, from kind of separate areas, a self-driving tractor is kind of its own thing, you know, as it's come up. Doing analysis on yield and farm records has kind of been its own thing. And where this starts to move is the farmer is able to link those together and be able to say, okay, I'm making this decision. It's informed by my own data and the analysis that I've done using the tools, and I'm going to execute it through automated or autonomous equipment in order to get the result.
12: If you got to say one thing to Kansas ag producers or ag producers across the country, what would it be when it comes to AI and technology and learning about it?
11: My first thing I would say is you need to be experimenting with it. You can start small. You don't have to use sensitive data. You need to be experimenting with it so that you can understand how it actually works. It's not really magic, right? It can look like it, but there are ways that you manage how you interact with it and the types of things you expect with it, as well as you have the ability to create agents that can act on your behalf and action things digitally. Those are important skills that I think farmers need to have, and they can start on that right now today.
12: Jason, I appreciate you taking the time to join us today.
11: Thank you for having me here.
12: That was Jason Brantley, who is the Vice President of Production Systems for Small Agriculture and Turf at John Deere, and he was a panelist at the Flinch Ball Forum on the panel AI. And

0: the food and agriculture value chain. If you are wanting to find out more information from the FlinchBaugh Center, you can do so by heading on over to their website, FlinchBaughCenter.com. Before we cut to a break, we're now going to be joined by USDA's Rod Bain and USDA meteorologist Brad Rippey as they explain how a heat dome continues to contribute to declining pasture and rangeland condition totals as a new month begins.
1: Pasture and rangeland conditions continue their general decline nationally, due in great part to the heat dome over areas of the southern tier. USDA meteorologist Brad Rippey says for the period ending September 6th,
2: very poor to poor rating, 53%. Nationally, that is a 1 percentage point increase from the previous week. 18% rated good to excellent. That is no change from last week.
1: States in the west and central U.S. make up the bulk of very short to short pasture and rangeland conditions above the national average.
2: It has been a terrible stretch of hot, dry weather in parts of the mid-south and Arkansas pastures this week. Really looking in rough shape, very brown, very burnt up, 70% statewide, very poor to poor. And even as far east as the Western Corn Belt, Minnesota this week coming in at 54% of the rangeland of pastures rated very poor to poor.
1: I'm Rod Bain reporting for the U.S. Department of Agriculture in Washington, D.C.
0: We're cutting to a short break now on Agriculture Today, but when we come back from that break, we'll be joined by Kansas State University meteorologist Chip Redman as he shares what weather we saw recently in Kansas and what he's predicting for our forecast.

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1: It's time for a look at your markets here on KFRM. In the grain markets for corn, September's down 4.5 at 509.5. December's down 7 at 526.75. And March is down 7.25 at 542. For the Kansas City wheat, September's down 18.25 at 786. December's down 18.75 at $8 even. And March is down 17.5 at 813.25. For the Chicago wheat, September is down 15.25 at 708. December's down 18 and 19 now at 722.25. And March is down 18.25 at 738. For the soybeans, September is down 27 at 1289. November's down 25.25 at 1307. And January is down 25.5 at 1322.75. For the soybean meal, September is down 220 at 346.60. October is down 3 at 347.60. And December is down 3 at 353.90. For the soybean oil, September is down 17.75 at 695.25. October is down 18.25 at 69.59. And December is down 18.5 at 70.08. In the cotton futures, October is down 94 at 83.74, December's down 105 at 87.17, and March is down 107 at 89.59. In the livestock futures for live cattle, October is up 182 at 219.65, December's up 232 at 221.92, and February's up 220 at 223.35. For the feeder cattle, September's up 345 at 336.02. October's up 332 at 330.87. And November's up 395 at 326.72. In the lean hogs, October is down 82 at 82.32. December's down 117 at 73.17. And February is down 120 at 75.62. In the oil futures, West Texas crude is down 303.

0: at 99.45. Gasoline is down 6 cents at 334. And heating oil is down 4 cents at 501. And that's been a look at your markets here on KFRM. Coming up next, we've got the weather forecast and last segment of Agriculture Today. And shortly, we'll hear from David Shim on FSA Farm Chat.
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0: This is Steve Knopfsinger, and it's time for a look at your weather forecast here on KFRM. For Nebraska today, there will be a blend of clouds and sunshine with highs from 90 to 95. South winds will be at 10 to 20. For tonight, it'll be partly cloudy with a few showers and storms possible. Lows will be in the low to mid 60s with south winds turning to the north at 5 to 15. For Saturday, it'll be partly sunny to mostly cloudy with a slight chance for showers and storms. Highs will be in the 70s to around 80 with northeast winds at 10 to 15. For Saturday night, it'll be mostly cloudy with a chance for showers and thundershowers. Lows will be in the lower 60s with east winds at 5 to 15. For Oklahoma today, there will be a mix of clouds and sunshine with highs in the low to mid 90s. South winds will be at 10 to 20. For tonight, it'll be mostly clear and quiet. Lows will be in the mid-60s to around 70 with south winds at 10 to 15. For Saturday, there will be breaks of sunshine along with a chance for showers and storms. Highs will be in the upper 80s to low 90s with southeast winds at 10 to 20. For Saturday night, it'll be variably cloudy with a chance for showers and storms. Lows will be in the mid-60s to around 70 with east to southeast winds at 5 to 15. For Kansas today, it'll be partly to mostly sunny with highs in the upper 80s to around 90 in the east and low to mid-90s elsewhere. South winds will be at 10 to 20. For tonight, it'll be clear to partly cloudy with increasing clouds late and a slight chance for a shower or storm late as well, mainly in the north. Lows will be in the mid-60s to around 70 with south winds at 10 to 15. For Saturday, there will be sunny breaks and some cloudiness with a chance for showers and storms. Highs will be around 80 in the north and mid-80s to around 90 further south. Northeast to southeast winds will be at 10 to 15. For Saturday night, it'll be partly to mostly cloudy with a chance of showers and storms. Lows will be in the low to mid-60s in the north and upper 60s to around 70 in the south. East to southeast winds will be at 5 to 15. And that's been a look at your weather forecast here on KFRM, the voice of the plains.
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3: Tuned in to Agriculture Today, and we conclude our Friday show with a weather update from K-State meteorologist Chip Redmond. 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
4: Yeah, thanks for having me.
3: Chip, as we do look at the weather for this past week, has most of Kansas finally seen a break in the hot temperatures?
4: Yeah, finally a day of relief, and it came a little bit later for folks in South Central and Southeast Kansas, where they had one more day of 100 degree heat before they finally saw big time relief. But some impressive temperatures nonetheless over the course of the last 2 weeks, really got to go all the way back to about the the 23rd, 25th of August until we had temperatures more moderated. We had easily daily values in the hundreds, low hundreds, getting up to about 104, even 105. Not a lot of records were broken, at least with the high temperatures. We've seen previous impressive heat this time of year. We did break a couple of low temperatures, though, where some days it struggled to get below 80 degrees at night. One thing that I know the National Weather Service is doing is they were adjusting their threshold for like their heat warnings and whatnot as the heat wave went on. It's because it was such a long, prolonged heat wave that our bodies just weren't able to recover as easily as you got further along. And I know there were a lot more heat illnesses as a result of that too, as you got further along in that heat wave. So really glad to see that break and get some reprieve in temperatures.
3: Did we also get some moisture around Kansas?
4: Yeah, so we had a front cross the state gradually through Wednesday and Thursday. That brought episodes of showers and storms, mainly light on Wednesday afternoon. And once you got into Wednesday night into Thursday, we saw much more widespread precipitation, especially in eastern Kansas, portions of central Kansas, and then even southwest Kansas. We got some good rain amounts, and there's a lot of moisture that's pooling along that front. Basically, that ridge of high pressure we had over us has shifted off to the east and south, and obviously not nearly as strong. But what that's done is taking that tropical Gulf moisture, it's bringing it west into the southern plains and then northward into this region, pooling it along the front. So we get really impressive rain rates with some really high dew points and really high humidity along that front. So we had as much as 5 inches of rain in parts of southeast Kansas in just 24 hours there from Wednesday into Thursday in the southeast, and as much as 1.5 inches in some places in the southwest as well.
3: If people are keeping a close eye on the drought monitor, is there something important to keep in mind when it comes to the timeline of when that monitor is recorded and when we got the rain?
4: Yeah, so the new drought monitor was just released Thursday morning. The cutoff for that data is Tuesday evening. And so the drought monitor that just came out here on Thursday is really already 2 days old by the time it's released. And so despite some areas seeing 5 inches of rain in the southeast, well, those areas are or were put in severe drought and even extreme drought Thursday morning in the new drought monitor. And so that's just dependent on the conditions before. Any precipitation that fell after Tuesday night and into Wednesday and Thursday, well, that's going to be accounted for next week on the drought monitor. And so there's going to be a delay in about a week. So it seems kind of counterintuitive to see drought actually worsen after we got 5 inches of rain in portions of that area. But nonetheless, there will be some drought improvements for sure with the rain. The unfortunate part is, you know, I was just talking to some folks that are doing soil sampling in the southeast right before the rain occurred on Wednesday night. And the ground was so hard, they couldn't do soil sampling. And so when the ground's that hard, it becomes hydrophobic. And despite even getting 5 inches of rain, that 5 inch rain did not go down into the soil. It likely hit the surface and ran off. A complicated scenario there we look at, did that moisture actually really benefit drought? Or do we just briefly increase flash flooding and we still have really dry soil?
3: What do we see for our forecast?
4: So we expect multiple frontal passages over the course of the next 5 to 7 days. Some of those will be pretty strong with some strong thunderstorms possible, but it means continued precipitation chances, potential for maybe another 2 to 3 inches in the east. We still have that tropical moisture to deal with. And temperature is definitely going to stay more moderated, but with the humidity, it's going to feel hotter than what it really is, especially when we get periods of sunshine.
3: Chip, I appreciate you taking the time to join us today.
4: Yep, thanks for having me.
3: That was K-State meteorologist Chip Redmond. That's what we have for you this week on Agriculture Today. But we'll be back with more for you on Monday.
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2: This is Steve Knopfsinger reporting for KFRM on FSA Farm Chat. Today I'm talking with David Shim. He's the State Executive Director for Kansas FSA State Offices. And this previous week, they had some FSA training, and he also got to talk with a couple of our state senators, and he was visiting in the last few days the southeast corner of the state of Kansas where we've had some drought issues. David, I understand FSA had some training last week.
3: Absolutely, we did, Steve. It was a great opportunity for our employees to get together from clear across the state, in-person training, you know, with the recent cut, and I know many of our producers out there are aware of OBA or, as it's known, Working Family Tax Cut Ag there. A lot of implementation changes that we've been doing with it, whether it's reference prices. We're also working with a base acre update for a lot of producers out there. Just a lot of different components going into that OBA, Working Families Tax Act change. And it was an opportunity to get employees together, go through the training on that there, make sure we're got everything, information we need to definitely get those programs implemented into producers' hands. It was really neat to have the opportunity to have some guest speakers, be able to talk to our employees there, take time out of their schedules and address our employees.
2: We talked earlier, you had a visit with a couple of our senators.
3: Yeah, it was absolutely, and very much appreciate both Senator Marshall and Senator Moran taking time out of their busy schedule, but they both know the importance that FSA has and delivering those needed programs to our farmers and ranchers across the state. So they were able to swing by and talk with our employees, again, both key supporters of the Working Families Tax Cut Act, to help us, you know, implement and be able to talk with employees about the dynamics going on there and ability for employees to share with the senators. So very grateful they were able to swing by and spend some time talking with our employees.
2: And David, you mentioned you're traveling today in the southeast corner of the state.
3: Yeah, absolutely. See, this week here, I had the opportunity to go around with my district director and visit our county offices in the southeast part of the state there. You know, how would I say it? We started off the week probably really hot, really dry. Obviously, a lot of concerns. I sat down with our producers and our county committee members about the dryness. Steve, just a lot of brown pastures, brown ditches. I know the corn's been mostly harvested in the area. I did talk with some producers that are finishing wrapping up. A lot of concern on the beans. Some are hopeful that, rains and time would save the beans. Some, the beans are too late. But rains have kind of come through the area, and a lot of different amounts I've heard, anywhere from maybe 30 or 40 hundreds, clear up to a couple inches. Rain was definitely welcome. It's quite obvious, even looking and talking with our county committee members, that more rain is needed. So definitely praying, hoping that we get more rains here to be able to help out those pastures there. Very concerning, you know, definitely for our producers and our ranchers out there. Talked with several different ranchers having to start to haul hay, even haul water out there. And, you know, that's one thing I definitely want to make sure I mention. You know, those ranchers that are getting caught in that situation, we definitely have some programs available out there. ELAP, our Emergency Livestock Assistance Program, can help our producers there with hauling hay or transporting water there. But I know, again, we've gotten some rain that's great, but definitely for producers on that radar. And saw the most latest drought monitor map, that southeast part of the state there. We've got four counties there that have already jumped clear up to D3 drought. And so definitely it very much speaks to the dryness out there. So just a reminder that for those producers, if you are in a D3 drought, please get in. Talk with the county office there. We've got some programs available to you for either livestock forage program or the emergency livestock assistance program.
2: Thank you, David, for sharing that with us today. That was David Shim. He's the State Executive Director of Kansas FSA State Offices. And he talked about the FSA training that they had last week and a visit from some state

0: senators, and also he's currently visiting the southeast corner of the state, looking at some drought and other issues due to the weather. This is Steve Knopfsinger reporting for KFRM.
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2: The start of a new school year. And according to Agriculture Secretary Brooke Rollins,
3: with that, we are celebrating the start of a new era in school nutrition.
2: What the secretary referred to at a recent event at USDA headquarters is a school-specific focus within the Make America Healthy Again banner. Healthier and more nutritious school meals via the Harvest to Hallways initiative.
4: We are taking the next major step, changing what we feed our children at school and giving schools the tools to make those changes work.
2: I'm Rod Bain. The Agriculture Secretary and Health and Human Services Secretary Robert F. Kennedy Jr. join us as we kick off the school year discussing the various components within the Harvest to Hallways initiative in this edition of Agriculture USA. Students have returned or are returning to classes. Summer break over, another school year underway. Also returning, school staff preparing and or serving meals during the class day. Agriculture Secretary Brooke Rollins recently noted the busyness of the school cafeteria and meal halls.
3: Each school day, the National School Lunch Program serves about 30 million students across America. And the school breakfast program serves approximately 15 million, operating across 94,000 schools. That's over 4.8 billion lunches a year and over 2.5 billion breakfasts.
2: Efforts to improve nutrition in school meals is just part of recent federal efforts to improve nutrition in the American diet and in turn make significant gains in the overall health of our citizens. In the context of the push to make America healthy again, USDA, the Health and Human Services Department, and other stakeholders in this effort recently rolled out the Harvest to Hallways initiative. As HHS Secretary Robert F. Kennedy Jr. observed the importance of making school meals as nutrition-dense as possible, and not just in the context of overall improved health for children.
4: For millions of children, school breakfast and lunch are the most important meals they eat each day, and for many of them, they're the only meals.
2: The Harvest to Hallways initiative starts with bringing more locally produced foods to school cafeterias.
3: Making sure that everyone knows that what we are doing on our local option school procurement program, that through USDA, we will continue to make sure that schools know and that they utilize their FNA, their Food Nutrition Administration dollars, to help source locally.
2: This also includes investments in the federal farm-to-school grant program for this fiscal year.
3: We are announcing an additional $25 million in farm-to-school grants for the upcoming year, leveraging healthy food grown by our farmers and ranchers to support our local communities.
2: The acceleration of healthier meals via the initiative will be done through the soon-to-be-finalized
3: proposed new school meals rule, which will implement our new dietary guidelines in schools across America. As we finalize the rule, we're encouraging states to volunteer to making school meals and snack programs healthier, signing our school meals pledge.
2: School cafeteria infrastructure investment is also part of the Harvest to Hallways initiative.
3: Many of our school cafeterias no longer have ovens. They no longer actually cook the food. The additional $70 million that we are announcing to upgrade school cafeterias, cold storage stoves, and other equipment.
2: Then there is a new HHS initiative explained by Secretary Kennedy, focused on School Meal Nutrition Research.
4: Depend developing evidence for programs to ensure nutrition development. A new HHS initiative through HHS's Agency for Healthcare Research and the National Institute for Health. Defend will identify and rigorously evaluate practical, cost-efficient ways for schools to serve healthier foods within their operating budgets.
2: So in other words, development of practical models in areas of new and improved school kitchens and equipment, and training in cooking meals from scratch.
4: Depend will help us determine what actually works. Many schools, incidentally, across the country have already made this transition and have done it without raising their meal budget. And we need to understand how they did that and help other schools to follow those strategies. And for those who can't, we need to help them upgrade their kitchens. We need to expand scratch cooking. We will use rigorous science to build a playbook on how schools across America can transition to real foods affordably.
2: This has been Agriculture USA. I'm Rod Bain reporting for the U.S. Department of Agriculture in Washington, D.C.
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6: The story goes like this. A man loved to be generous to others. He was trying to build his own home with bricks, but others kept asking if they could have some. The man complied, but suddenly found that his neighbors had brick homes, and he was far from completion. Then a storm came, and he asked for shelter from his neighbors, all in their new brick homes, and they said no, that it was inconvenient for them. 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Many of us have been taught that self-sacrifice is noble, even godly, and that's true. But avoid giving too much of yourself only to find that you have nothing left to give. Be kind to yourself.
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0: It's time for a look at your markets here on KFRM. In the grain markets for corn, September's down 6 at 5.08. December's down 6 at 5.27 and 3 quarters, and March is down 6 at 5.43 and a quarter. For the Kansas City wheat, September is down 15 at 7.89 and a quarter. December's down 15 and a half at 8.03 and a quarter. And March is down 14 at 8.17. In the Chicago wheat, September's down 20 and three quarters at 7.02 and a half. December's down 18 and a quarter at 7.23. And March is down 17 and a quarter at 7.39. For the soybeans, September is down 20 and three quarters at 12.95 and a quarter. November's down 23 at 13.09 and a quarter. And January's down 22 and a half at 13.24 and three quarters. For the soybean meal, September's down 140 at 347.40, October's down 250 at 348.10, and December's down 280 at 354.20. For the soybean oil, September's down 159 at 69.46. October's down 166 at 69.75. And December's down 165 at 70.27. In the cotton futures, October is down 81 at 83.83. December's down 69 at 87.53. And March is down 73 at 89.93. In the livestock futures for live cattle, October's up 162 at 219.45, December's up 237 at 221.97, and February's up 232 at 223.47. In the feeder cattle, September's up 335 at 335.92, October's up 330 at 330.85, and November's up 390 at 326.67. For the lean hogs, October's down 102 at 82.12. December's down 125 at 73.10. And February's down 122 at 75.60. In the oil futures, West Texas crude is down 294 at 99.54. Gasoline is down 3 cents at 336, and heating oil is down.
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0: 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Coming up next, we've got livestock lines, and shortly we'll have morning market analysis with Pinion.
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0: This is Steve Knopfinger for Livestock Lines, and today I'm talking with Derek Belton, Chairman of the Kansas Corn Commission, and Connie Fisher, Vice President of Market Development and Grower Services for the Kansas Corn Commission. This week, they are in Japan looking at how meat is used there at processing plants and other facilities, and looking for opportunities to help the U.S. Meat Export Federation build relationships and more export opportunities. Connie and Derek, could you please tell our radio listeners about what you're doing there in Japan this week?
12: We traveled this week with the U.S. Meat Export Federation to Tokyo, Japan, to experience, I guess, the market, the beef and pork market, and the exports that we send to them and how they use those products and utilize those products in their day-to-day. We've done things such as tour the market where they display those products for retail purchase. We have spent some time in a processing facility here in downtown Tokyo that really looks like an office building. You wouldn't expect it, but basically is a full processing facility. And also spent some time, we traveled up to Sendai to be a beef tongue processing facility and see how they utilize the variety meats that we really don't consume much of in the U.S., but they take those here in Japan and use them and provide a higher value product for us back in the U.S.
13: I think in addition, Steve, that one of the things that we do with USMEF is really that relationship building, because the export markets are so vitally important for us on that meat side, especially on the beef side when we think about that in Kansas, and the value that it gives us in exports to that total value of the animal. And Japan has been a historic and very important export market for beef and pork in out of the U.S. and specifically out of Kansas. So it's really important that we build and continue to build those relationships here on the ground in Japan with our customers and understand who they are and what they do.
0: After seeing this on your tour, are you seeing some opportunities to grow meat exports to Japan as well?
12: Yeah, I think there's always opportunity to grow that. Obviously, the thing that's been interesting to see is them, you know, eating in some of their restaurants and seeing how they're utilizing some of these products and adding value to some of these products to create a higher value product for us back home and allow usage of some of these products that we don't utilize in the U.S. and they use more as a delicacy here and use that to create more return for us back home.
13: Yeah, when we look at what we do with our collaboration with the U.S. Meat Export Federation, in addition to helping, you know, just build the market, it is those boots on the ground. I mean, we're really fortunate to have these partnerships where those people working for U.S. Meat Export Federation and working for us as Kansas Corn to export, you know, corn via beef and pork, they're doing things like a new product development. You know, tonight here in Tokyo, I know that about 500 beef and pork buyers were at a meat seminar that was hosted by U.S. Meat Export that, you know, Derek and I got to participate in, kind of highlighted just what's going on in the market, what they see as that market forecast, and then had a tasting event for some of these new product rollouts where our customers in Japan really count on USMEF to kind of come up with some of that new product development and showcase some of those things that they can do and help them roll it out in whether it's a retail facility, a hotel and restaurant avenue kind of thing, to really give them that support to utilize our products that they're buying in the international market and bringing in here to Japan.
14: And to further up on that, one thing to that's been nice to understand and see the boots on the ground is, you know, USMEF is always building more relationships with those buyers, and so they're linking producers and the products from the U.S. to those buyers, and they're always continuing to build new relationships to provide more new markets for products.
0: Thank you, Derek and Connie, for sharing that with us today. This is Steve Knopfsinger for Livestock Lines. Have a good one.
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0: It's time for a look at your markets here with Aaron Summer Opinion. Aaron, how are the markets doing today?
16: Good morning. Grains were lower here at the break, continued to lower as the morning went on. The Houthi advance in Yemen continues, seizing critical coastal areas that raised a threat to shipping in the Bab al-Mandeb Strait. The Saudi-backed Yemeni government has confirmed strategic retreat from the coastal city of Mocha, while the Associated Press is reporting capture of Mayun, a small island located in the strait itself. This is a notable change in the momentum of the conflict, given the Houthis' significant strategic advantage targeting vessel movement and alternative routes. The Saudis have responded with intensifying air campaigns, including targeting the airport at Mocha, but it appears that it's done little to slow the ground advance so far. Satellite imagery indicates that significant fire along the route of Saudi Arabia's east-west oil pipeline toward Yanbu, raising speculations of a successful Houthi strike, although neither Saudi authorities nor independent reporting has reported yet on the damage to the pipeline or resulted loss in the shipments. If confirmed, however, it would be a significant blow to Saudi crude supply, given its increasing importance amid the ongoing disruptions to movement in the Strait of Hormuz. Iran is clearly trying to use this as leverage in their own negotiations with the goal of tying the Yemen conflict to a broader diplomatic process, as Houthi gains essentially give them another bargaining chip. There are signs of diplomacy moving again, with Iranian foreign minister reportedly set to meet with other foreign ministers in Oman on Monday. While this likely won't bring an end to the U.S.-Iran standoff, it does had the potential to work towards an agreement to normalize the movement through the Strait of Hormuz under the proposed Iran-Oman framework announced last month. The crude oil market appears to be hopeful that this meeting will produce some kind of material result, given the reversing course in the trade went notably lower. The corn market started off the day lower, with a pullback in the energies and December testing this week's lows. Today's supply and demand report was estimated at Reuters for ending crop to come in at 1.528 billion bushels compared to 1.653 last month. The report came in at 1.567, which was slightly above the expectations, but not massively so. The yield was anticipated to come in at 178.2 bushels to the acre compared to 180.7 last month. The report came in at 178.5, so a little bit higher than the expectations, but lower than last month. French conditions fell another 1% to a historic low of 26% good to excellent, and their harvest is now at 9% complete. Argentina's wrapped up their harvest at 97% complete. The CPC now gives a 75% chance of there being historic El Nino and passing all records since 1950. Rains over the next week will be more focused in Iowa, southern Nebraska, and Minnesota, Wisconsin, but the 6-10-day forecast shows an increased chances for the southern plains and central Midwest as well. Weekly export sales this morning came in at 76 million bushels, which was above expectations. Old crop commitments came closed the marketing year at a record 3.425 billion bushels, up 24% year-over-year versus the USDA's estimate of up 18%. New crop commitments at 614 million bushels were down 26% from a year ago, but we did see a flash sale in Mexico of 264,000 tons or 10.5 million bushels. On this on this report here this morning, U.S. carryout was estimated at 1.944 billion bushels, came in just a little bit lower, 1.922. World carryout was raised just a bit. The it was down from the August report, but August was at 274.66 million tons. We came in at 272.1 million tons. Corn acres in the U.S. in August was at 88.592. We came in, you know, really unchanged from that 88.5. And so, anyway, over in the beans, we were down double digits this morning leading up to the report after an upside breakout yesterday triggered by large Chinese demand and reports that China is considering dropping their 10% export duty, which would open the door to more purchases from private crushers. This morning's pullback was likely profit-taking ahead of the USDA reports. The numbers from Reuters was estimated at 52.5 bushels to the acre for yield, and the report came in at 52.8. Last month they were 52.7, so just a touch higher than last month. New crop ending stocks were expected at 298 million bushels compared to 320 last month. 320 million bushels. We came in at 310 million bushels. So not quite the decrease in U.S. carryout that that was expected. New crop. Well, in other parts of the world, Bunge reported that they had a veg oil facility that was damaged in Ukraine in a Russia attack yesterday. India's monsoon continues to be weak and is now 15% below normal. Along with the rains expected here in the U.S., temperatures are expected to finally break, and we'll see some highs in the Midwest in the 60s and 70s. Weekly export sales this morning came in at 97 million bushels, which was above expectations, as it should be with the big week of flash sales that we've seen. Chinese purchases of 45 million bushels take new crop commitments to 8.983 million tons, or 328 million bushels. Wheat was working lower this morning as forecasts show better chances of rains in Kansas, with chances creeping up higher in the central and western part of the state. The heaviest rains will be focused in the eastern half of the state, but moisture is needed across wheat-growing areas as we get into seeding. Today's report was expecting ending stocks to remain nearly unchanged. The guess was 718 million bushels. The report here this morning, well, last month we were at 717 million bushels. That came in unchanged here this morning. Russia struck another ship in Ukraine's Kromorsk port overnight, and Ukraine's wheat exports since July is only at 2.31 million tons compared to 3.55 million last year. As long as the Black Sea exports continue to be disrupted, we will have some support, but there has been some talk between the countries about calling a truce on attacking ships and export facilities, so that support could come to an end. Crop quality in French wheat is very good, but production in the soft red wheat is down 4% from last year. Weekly exports were at 7 million bushels, which was below expectations and a new marketing year low. Cattle market rallied late in the session to close higher and end at a new high for the month. We saw heavy liquidation in the October contract with a decline in open interest of just over 9,000 contracts, and overall open interest in live cattle fell 3,200 contracts. Daily trading volumes this week has been better than average, and we've seen a trend of higher highs and higher lows over the last five sessions. The first case of screwworm in a horse has been detected in Texas along the border. USDA reported some light sales in the north at 218, but no trades have occurred in the south yet, with asking prices near 225, which is $2 to $3 higher than last week. The five area five-day weighted average for the week stands at 220.10, up from 219.02 at the end of last week. USDA estimated cattle slaughter came in at 109,000 head on Thursday, bringing the total for the week to 329,000 head, down from 412,000 head last week at this time. USDA box beef cutout was down 297 in mid-session and closed 240 lower at 378.37. This was down from 378.78 the previous week. Looking over at the current markets, December corn is up 7.5 at 541. The March is up 6.75 at 556. The May up 6 at 563. And the July up 6 at 566. November soybeans down 20 at 13.12 1/4. The January down 19 3/4 at 13.27 1/2. The March down 19 at 13.33 3/4. And the May down 18 at 13.39 even. December Casey wheat's down 18 1/4 at $8.25. The March down 17 at 8.13 1/2, and the May down 16 1/2 at 8.17 even, and the July down 14 1/2 at 8.06 3/4. The December Chicago down 16 at 7.25 1/4. The March down 15 1/2 at 7.40 3/4. The May down 14 3/4 at 7.48 1/2. And the July down 13 1/4 at 7.44. Over in the livestock, October live cattle are up 165 at 219.52 1/2. The December up 247 1/2 at 222.07 1/2. The February up 247 1/2 at 220.362 1/2. The April up 225 at 225, and the June up 222 1/2 at 219.25. October feeders are up 345 at 331. The November up 360 at 326.37 1/2. The January up 275 at 318.67 1/2, and the March up 227 1/2 at 315.05. And those are your markets.
0: Thank you, Aaron. 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
0: Thanks, Aaron. Have a good one.
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0: You too. Coming up next, we've got Town Hall News and Oklahoma News, the weather forecast, and shortly we'll hear from Managing for Profit.
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19: News this hour from Town Hall. I'm Bernie Bennett. President Donald Trump observed Friday's 25th anniversary of the September 11th attacks by attending a ceremony at the Pentagon commemorating the lives lost when al-Qaeda militants hijacked planes and killed nearly 3,000 people in three locations.
20: A sergeant major was chatting with some colleagues he had hosted for a dinner party over the weekend. At 9:37 a.m., every single one of those people and every person at that sergeant major's party was murdered by terrorists who flew Flight 77 straight into this legendary building.
19: The president reminded the gathered crowd at the Pentagon about promises we all made back then.
20: Today we renew the sacred oath that we first swore in their names a quarter of a century ago. We will never, ever forget.
19: The president and first lady listened as the names of the 184 people killed at the Pentagon that day were read aloud at the start of the ceremony. It's the second year in a row for Mr. Trump to mark the day at the Pentagon. The president, who's originally from New York, last attended the Ground Zero ceremony there in 2024. U.S. inflation accelerated last month as gas prices spiked in the wake of renewed fighting in the Middle East and underscoring the affordability challenges that top the mind of many voters. The Labor Department said Friday that consumer price index rose 3.4% last month compared with a year ago, the same as in July. But on a monthly basis, inflation accelerated as costs jumped 0.4% from July to August, up from an increase in just 0.1% the previous month. The figure shows that inflation remains substantially elevated more than 5 years after prices first soared as the economy emerged from the COVID pandemic. More details at townhall.com.
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25: It's Trish Swoboda with KFRM, and it's time to take a look at your Oklahoma news today in your Oklahoma Journal entry. Oklahoma doctors are raising concerns about a proposed change to Medicare payments that could cut reimbursement for some services provided during the same office visit. The Centers for Medicare and Medicaid Services is proposing to reduce payments by about 50% for certain services performed on the same day as an office visit. The proposal is intended to address what federal officials describe as overlapping or duplicative payments. More than 150 healthcare organizations, including the Oklahoma State Medical Association, are asking federal officials to withdraw the proposal. Doctors say the change can make it harder for patients to receive multiple services during one appointment. They are especially concerned about rural patients who may travel long distances or rely on others for transportation. Oklahoma doctors also worry the change could lead to more appointments and delays in treatment. Some physicians say lower payments could make it difficult for their practices to continue serving Medicare patients. The proposal is open for public comment through September 14th. If approved, the change would take effect on or after January 1st, 2027. Oklahoma County officials are questioning the amount of money available in a reserve fund after discovering that about $11 million less is available than previously reported. The issue came to light during a three-hour meeting Wednesday of the county's budget evaluation team. Officials were reviewing the county's finances after an earlier bookkeeping error led to the discovery of what was believed to be a $14 million surplus.
1: So in our meeting, we discussed found $14 million and how it wasn't really $14 million.
25: That money was placed in a reserve fund for emergencies. However, the county clerk's office recently found additional bookkeeping errors that reduced the amount of money available. County Clerk Marissa Treat said her office made several corrections while preparing the county's September supplemental budget. She said the changes reduced the estimate of available funds by about $10 million. Treat said all approved county budget requests remain fully funded. Members of the budget team questioned how they can make financial recommendations when the county's number continues to change.
2: We're providing the information that we have today is, to the best of our knowledge, is as accurate.
25: One member said officials were now dealing with about $11 million less revenue than they were told was available when the budget was prepared in the spring. Oklahoma Attorney General Gentner Drummond announced a court victory Wednesday after a federal appeals court ruled in favor of the state over Oklahoma's law restricting how race and sex can be taught in public schools. The 10th U.S. Circuit Court of Appeals overturned a lower court order that had blocked parts of House Bill 1775. The ruling allows Oklahoma to enforce the law in full while a lawsuit challenging it continues. House Bill 1775 prohibits public school employees from teaching eight concepts as facts. Those include ideas that one race or sex is naturally superior to another, that a person's character is determined by race or sex, or that people are responsible for actions committed by others of the same race or sex in the past. A district court had blocked key parts of the law since June 2024. The appeals court ruled that the law clearly tells teachers what is prohibited. Teachers can still discuss historical events, historical figures' beliefs, and current policy debates as long as they do not teach the prohibited concepts as true. Oklahoma is the first state with such a law to have it upheld by a federal appeals court. Oklahoma City firefighters quickly contained a grass fire Wednesday afternoon before it could spread to nearby homes. Fire crews responded around noon to the area near Kelly Avenue and Musgrave Drive, south of Wilshire Boulevard. According to KOKH, when firefighters arrived, they found the blaze spreading through dry grass. Crews were able to contain the fire before it reached any homes in the area. Investigators believe an electrical spark near a power line may have caused the fire. The fire happened as Oklahoma continues to experience hot and dry conditions. The weather has increased the risk of grass and wildfire activity across parts of the state. Fire officials continue to urge residents to use caution around dry vegetation, particularly during periods of high heat and dry weather. A major expansion at Special Care is expected to provide specialized education and therapy to nearly 200 additional Oklahoma children. Special Care, which has served children with and without developmental disabilities for more than four decades, is expanding its Oklahoma City campus. The project will add classrooms and space for therapeutic services, allowing the organization to serve more families. The expansion builds on Special Care's mission of providing inclusive childcare and support for children with developmental and other special needs. The organization began in 1985 after its founders experienced challenges finding appropriate childcare for their own family. Since then, Special Care has grown into a resource for children and families across Oklahoma. The expansion is expected to increase access to services for families who need specialized care while helping children develop educational, social, and life skills. Construction of the expansion is expected to be completed this year. And that's a look at your Oklahoma News Today in your Oklahoma Journal entry. For more news from the KFRM listening area, visit KFRM.com. For your KFRM News, the voice of the Plains, I'm Trish Swoboda.
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5: Now time for a look at the weather on KFRM. In Nebraska tonight, partly cloudy with a few showers and storms possible. Lows in the mid-60s. On Saturday, partly sunny to mostly cloudy with a slight chance for showers and storms, highs in the upper 70s to around 80. In Oklahoma tonight, mostly clear and quiet with lows in the mid-60s to around 70. And on Saturday, breaks of sun along with a chance for showers and storms, highs in the mid to upper 80s and lower 90s across the state. In Kansas tonight, clear to partly cloudy with a chance for showers and storms, lows in the mid-60s to around 70. On Saturday, sunny breaks with some cloudiness and a chance for showers and storms, highs of around 80 to the mid-90s across the state. And that's been a look at the weather on KFRM.
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8: Sell corn at harvest or put it in the bin. I'm Kara Hart, and this is Managing for Profit on Brownfield. Sam Hudson with Corn Belt Marketing says it's a double-edged sword.
9: You know, when we talk about selling with customers, we're really talking about merchandising. Does it make sense to sell it today versus 3 months from now? And I think that's what the market's trying to do, is find a price where we can shut demand off on the front end to finally put carry in the market. Unfortunately, we're just not doing that yet. In fact, some of these bean bids have actually improved despite a $1.20, $1.30 rally. Crush margins are even better. And if they don't have those supplies locked in, you know, price doesn't matter. You just have to find it. And so I think those are some of the machinations we're going through. And, you know, that was probably the biggest reason to start setting some early harvest basis when we started to get some of those opportunities. Because if prices are going to do nothing but go higher to shut that demand off, it gives us the idea that basis doesn't necessarily have to improve at this time. It's probably still more of a seasonal post-harvest basis move that we're going to be looking at. I guess at the end of the day, probably say, you store that because it's going to give you the opportunity to see how things play out. Basis doesn't necessarily have to get better if the futures rally, but if they rally enough, it'll completely offset that.
8: He says the earlier planted corn isn't looking great as harvest starts in his part of Illinois.
9: You know, in one of the spots that, was inundated with really heavy rains in June and again in August, in a general lack thereof throughout July. And so those extremes, I think, breed problems within the crop, firstly with the lack of oxygen and uptake, and lastly, just with absolute heat that we've kind of finished things off in, and the stock rot and problems you have along the way from disease pressure. And so that's what we're seeing. Some of this early corn being taken out, really low moisture levels, drier than a lot of people thought. I think part of that was because of that heat. Stuff's coming in 20 to 23% and yields down anywhere from 20 to 40 bushels an acre over last year here locally. So is that going to be the case everywhere? Not necessarily.
8: Hudson says he's expecting the USDA to continue lowering corn yields in Friday's supply-demand report. But he says the bigger concern for him is demand.
9: I mean, look what's going on with the cattle market. You look what's going on with the fuel market. It's all the same thing. I'm going to tell you, whether it's 180 or 179 probably doesn't matter, because with fuel prices where we're going, I just don't see how you stop this train. And my whole argument this whole way along is, if you can't find a reason to tamp down demand, the supplies don't matter because we're just going to keep using it. And unfortunately, that's where we're at. I'd caution people in trying to get latched onto what the government's going to say or not say. It really has more to do with what has been said over the last several years and the fact that we're kind of stuck in a corner now. Some people have even compared some of these price moves to historical ones we've seen in the past, like in 2012 or 13. But keep in mind, those prices went higher to ration that demand, and we're not doing that here. And all the while, our total corn and bean acres this year were 183.5 million. You got cotton at 90 cents or more. We're not going to grow more corn acres year over year. So we're going to lose area, potentially both in corn and beans. And if we have normal prevet plan, it only amplifies that. And I think that's the real problem with all of this. It's not even, you know, where our final yield ends up. It's the fact that you got a super El Nino going with South America's crop cycle coming up and really no area to tap back into. December really close up 6 cents, 533 to 534 there on the board. And you know, within shouting distance of the high. I think we got, close to challenging that 550 level here recently. Seen some of the biggest prices we've seen in the last 3 or 4 years, and it looks like that's going to continue. I think one of the other variables you have to kind of toss into the mix here is the fact that there's been a lot of forward selling that's gone on because of how jaded I think the market's been over the last several years, and now the market just keeps plowing through it and yields are going down. And so I think as you get into a post-harvest time frame, there's not going to be a lot for the producer to throw at it. But you're still going to have end users that need it.
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6: 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Nick Horub has been helping a Fargo, North Dakota-based company called Acre Almanac in the area of artificial intelligence in an agriculture setting.
11: I'm getting to see the pain points that growers are experiencing, what they're using these tools for. Maybe some enlightening, persistent challenges in the fact that these tools maybe are just a different tool in the toolbox and not quite yet being the transformative tool that the reputations have maybe gotten ahead of these tools a little bit.
6: Still, says Horub, no tool works right away as it's being developed, but he believes AI will be making some positive changes in the near future.
11: All in all, we've really delivered a material difference and improvement in surfacing information via these tools. And the fact that these tools can reason, so they can break down their thought into multi-chain reasoning, and then calling tools like web search or creating spreadsheets or presentations, this combination of reasoning and tool calling has put these tools in an amazing place to be a much better version of what I would call a Google search.
6: Learn more on the show info page at NorthShoreProductions.com. That's Farm to Fork. I'm Daryl Anderson.
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22: Thank you, Bill. It is Friday, September 11th, 2026. Here's what's happening today in America. 25 years. DHS Bulletin, a new memorial. And Vance headlines the final day. It's all coming up. And Bill is going to be here with your message of the day. But first, today is the 25th anniversary of September 11th. It was 8:46 this morning, 25 years ago, when American Airlines Flight 11 crashed into the North Tower. 9:03, when United Flight 175 crashed into the South Tower. 9:37, when American Airlines Flight 77 crashed into the Pentagon. At 9:59, the South Tower collapsed. 10:03, United 93 in one of the greatest moments in our history, led by Todd Beamer with his famous last words, "Let's roll." Passengers took out the hijackers, and that plane crashed in Shanksville, Pennsylvania. In 1028, the North Tower collapsed. Please take time today to watch footage from that day. About 40% of the population of America today were not alive or were too young to remember 9/11. Think about that. That means in a few years, if you were alive and remember 9/11, in a few years, you will be in the minority of Americans. So remind yourselves of all of it. Watch videos of that day and remember who we were on September 12th. Also watch the videos, the great 9/11 boat lift, and ESPN story called "The Man in the Red Bandana." Homeland Security issued a bulletin warning that foreign terrorist organizations continue to encourage attacks in the United States and have released 9/11-related propaganda. They said before 9/11, the primary concern was from centralized international terrorist groups. Today, they remain a threat, but the landscape is broader and more diverse. President Trump signed a bill that would authorize the National Medal of Honor Museum to be constructed in Washington, D.C. It's named after Herschel Woody Williams, who, before passing away in 2022, was the last surviving Medal of Honor recipient from World War II. The midterm convention wrapped up last night. J.D. Vance was the headline speaker. One of the ways he showed the contrast between the Republican and the Democratic parties, highlighting a guy running for Congress in Michigan who deleted tweets that said blank F-word the nuclear family. He said the nuclear family is an isolating, individualistic, violent way of organizing society, and I don't want to be a part of that. And J.D. Vance said, "We have a simple message for people who want to abolish my family. Stay the heck away from our kids." I'm Mike Slater, Bill O'Reilly, coming up with your message of the day next.
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16: This is Dakota Livesay chronicling another true story taken from the 1800s, a time known to all as the Old West. The motivation for atrocities in the Old West was varied, everything from race to differences in land use. Today we'll see that atrocities were even committed in the name of religion.

The year was 1857. The Mormon people had been chased from the Midwest to Utah, and they were still suspicious of non-Mormon people or Gentiles. Wagon trains of Gentiles regularly passed through Utah on their way west. Depending on whom you talk to, the incident that took place on September 11, 1857, can differ quite a bit. In telling the story, we've tried to avoid the extremes. A wagon train of immigrants from Missouri and Arkansas was passing through the Cedar City, Utah area. Either because they didn't have extra supplies or just didn't want to help, the Mormon people refused to sell them anything. Upset about the refusal, some of the wagon train members supposedly taunted the Mormon people. They also destroyed some of their crops. In addition, they abused the local Paiute Indians. Now, the Paiute were friendly with the Mormon people, and the Paiute and Mormon devised a plan for revenge. The wagon train was told the Paiute were planning to attack them, but would be safe if the wagon train would surrender their weapons and be placed in the protective custody of the Mormons. On September 11, both the Mormon and the Paiute attacked the unarmed wagon train. The Mormon killed the men, while the Paiute supposedly killed the women. The result was the death of 120 men and women.

0: red flashing lights and the stop arm mean stop.
1: The driver in the car is late for work, goes on past way too fast. 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
3: If you're getting disability payments, must they stop if you're able to work at all? The court brushed against that problem in the case of the technician's toothpaste. I'm Curtis Howard with today's Point of Law. Dr. Jim Barber had practiced dentistry for many years. He invested his income wisely. And early in his career, he took out disability insurance. The policy was to pay him a substantial amount each month if he became so disabled that he couldn't work. When Dr. Jim was in his late 50s, arthritis settled into his hands. Despite the best medical treatment, his condition became so bad that he could no longer use his instruments. So he reluctantly sold his practice and retired. He and his wife traveled for a while, but then Dr. Jim started getting bored and restless. His son-in-law, who was a dental technician, said, "Dad, I know of a small toothpaste plant we could get at a bargain. The toothpaste is organic, and they sell it in health food stores. I'm sure that with a little smart promotion, it would be a winner. Do you want to come in with me and a few of my friends?" Dr. Jim studied the deal. He said, "Well, it looks pretty good to me, Charles. Put me down for a 40% share of the corporation." When the sale went through, the new stockholders elected Dr. Jim secretary. He got no salary, but when he could, he came to the office. He signed checks, answered the phone, talked to suppliers and representatives, and was generally helpful. The company prospered. Meanwhile, Dr. Jim's insurance company had been paying him monthly disability. Then they stopped. When Dr. Jim objected, they said, "You're working. We only pay when you're disabled, so you can't work." Dr. Jim sued. His attorney said, "The policy says the company must pay when the policyholder, that's Dr. Jim, is physically disabled and unable to practice his profession or do suitable work. That's the fact. He can't practice his profession or do much of anything except what he's doing without pay. His payment should continue." The insurance company's attorney said, "He may not be practicing dentistry, but he's active at least part of the time in the toothpaste company. His services have helped him make a substantial profit. Therefore, you can't say he is totally disabled. We have a right to discontinue payments." How would you rule on this case? If you're getting disability payments, do they stop if you're able to work at all? Not in a case like this, a federal court of appeals ruled. Permanent disability doesn't mean you have to be bedridden or completely helpless. Dr. Jim isn't working in the full sense of the word simply because he is interested in watching and following his investment. He is still legally disabled, and the company is ordered to resume his regular monthly payments. It's a point of law.
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0: Nebraska tonight, partly cloudy with a few showers and storms possible. Lows in the mid-60s. On Saturday, partly sunny to mostly cloudy with a slight chance for showers and storms. Highs in the upper 70s to around 80. In Oklahoma tonight, mostly clear and quiet with lows in the mid-60s to around 70. And on Saturday, breaks of sun along with a chance for showers and storms. Highs in the mid to upper 80s and lower 90s across the state. In Kansas tonight, clear to partly cloudy with a chance for showers and storms. Lows in the mid-60s to around 70. On Saturday, sunny breaks with some cloudiness and a chance for showers and storms. Highs of around 80 to the mid-90s across the state. And that's been a look at the weather on KFRM.
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0: Now time for a market update on KFRM. September corn down 4 at 510. December down 3 at 5.30¾, and March down 3¼ at 5.46. September Kansas City wheat down 23¼ at 7.81. December down 23¾ at 7.94¾, and March down 22½ at 8.08¼. September Chicago wheat down 21¼ at 7.02. December down 18¼ at 7.23, and March down 17¾ at 7.38½. September soybeans down 29¼ at 12.86¾. November down 31½ at 13.01¼, and January down 30½ at 13.16¾. September soybean meal down 230 at 346.90. October down 310 at 347.50. And December down 330 at 353.60. September soybean oil down 183 at 67.45. October down 190 at 68.51. And December down 190 at 70.02. In the livestock futures, October live cattle up 232 at 220.15, December up 320 at 322.80, and February up 322 at 224.40. September feeder cattle up 625 at 338.85, October up 567 at 333.22, and November up 575 at 328.62. October lean hogs down 108 at 82.07. December down 127 at 73.07. And February down 127 at 75.55. In the oil futures, West Texas crude down 2.54 at 99.94. Gasoline down 5 cents at 3.33. And heating oil down 3 cents at 5.02. And that's been the market update on KFRM.
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3: I'm Chad Wolf with your Northwest Kansas Update on 550 KFRM. Happy Friday, getting you ready for a big weekend in Northwest Kansas. A lot going on. High school football tonight. Get to those matchups here in just a second. A lot of volleyball upcoming tomorrow night in the area, including the Gove County Classic. Also, wanted to mention Big Colby Community College Rodeo this upcoming weekend, beginning tonight. Evening performances tonight, tomorrow, short go there on Sunday. Lots of cowboys and cowgirls in Colby, over 9 events. 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Wanted to mention weather, hot again today in northwest Kansas, highs in the 90s, a little cooler tomorrow, low 80s, 90s for Sunday, 90s for Monday, but a big cool down and active weather heading our way as we get into Monday night through most of next week. In fact, as it stands right now, rain chances pretty likely almost every day, at least Monday through Tuesday in northwest Kansas. Precipitation forecast calling for well above an inch of moisture in eastern parts of northwest Kansas. We'll be keeping an eye on that, have more details for you coming back on Monday. While the rainfall might be up in the air and might depend on where you're at, everybody's going to see much cooler weather, seeing highs on Tuesday only around 70 degrees. How about those week 2 high school football matchups around northwest Kansas? Here's the rundown. Upcoming tonight, Goodland, they'll host Burlington, Colorado. Tribune Greeley County to host Elkhart. Golden Plains, they'll be at Shilin tonight. Scott City, their season don't get any easier after Great Bend last week. They'll host Mesa Ridge, Colorado, upcoming tonight. Oakley, they'll be at Leota, Wichita County. Oberlin, Decatur County to be at St. Francis tonight. Plainville will be at Norton. Quinner will be at Atwood, Rollins County. Hill City will host Sharon Springs of Wallace County. Homecoming in Colby already tonight as they'll host Southwestern Heights. Six-man Weskin will be at Northern Valley. Wheatland Grinnell, they'll be at Brewster. Best of luck to all the area schools, not only tonight in football, volleyball upcoming tomorrow. Again, Colby Community College Rodeo this weekend. Busy out in those area fields. Made a quick trip to Hayes yesterday. Actually seen quite a bit of corn harvest activity going on in the area. So be careful when you're out and about in those fields and also on those county roadways. Have a great weekend, everyone. Have a safe weekend. We'll catch you back here on Monday for your KFRM News, the voice of the Plains. Chad Wolf reporting.
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5: And now it's time to go back to the times when the Plains cattle industry was young. Cow Tales and Cattle Trails with the cowboy, Jim Gray.
6: Well, as the state of Kansas was growing west, there were established a group of military posts along the Smoky Hill River and along the Arkansas River. And this was all developing in 1866, 1867. And the railroad was also moving west at the same time. Suddenly, out of nowhere, cholera reared its ugly head at Fort Harker in Ellsworth County. And no one knew for sure where it had come from, but they blamed it on troops that had marched out from St. Louis, where cholera had been at that point. The cholera was such a devastating disease. A person could be strong and healthy the evening that he went to bed and not wake up the next morning. It shocked the entire community. Ellsworth was just next door to Fort Harker. People were dying in the streets, and people were so afraid of it that they just left the bodies lay, and no one was handling that. They eventually found that the first known case of cholera had been with a beef contractor who was butchering meat that he had brought in to market to the post down on the river. He was close enough to those troops that had come out of St. Louis that then they marched out and began to spread it to all the other posts. So it became a widespread epidemic on the plains in that devastating year of 1867.
5: That was Jim Gray.
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9: Hi, this is Kyle Bauer. I get a chance once again this year to visit with Brendan Meinhardt. He's, of course, the CEO and president of CanEquip. Brendan, you are set up at the State Fair once again. Are you in your normal location there by Lake Talbot?
10: Yes, we are right at the edge, the south edge of 23rd Avenue and Fort Leavenworth Boulevard. I'm right across Lake Talbot. I think we're even top two on the trim this year. We're in the same spot that we've been the last 5 to 7 years here.
9: You'd have to try pretty hard to miss you, and you have a nice shady spot there and a busy site. I hear you have some big equipment this year.
10: Yeah, we kind of focused in on the large ag equipment. We've got a Steiger tractor and one of the front room sprayers, along with some skid steers, and we have a full display of JCB equipment. I think there's like 8 or 9 skid steers on the lot, from what I can see. So I have a nice display, and it looks like the weather's going to be good. So just need people to come out and view the equipment.
9: You know, that is one thing that's a bit unique about CanEquip, where you've got locations across much of the state. You represent more than just one line of equipment as well.
10: Yeah, we're a CNH dealer. So we handle both the New Holland brand and the Case IH brand. This year, we just added a store here. In the last few months, we actually just added the commercial Case IH line. It's in a separate store in Great Bend. So that's the new addition this year to the CanEquip family.
9: Well, certainly there'll be a lot of things to see there. And if you're not interested in the big stuff, the kids would probably wouldn't mind looking the toys over.
10: Oh, Mark and Taylor and the team have done a great job of having a display of toys and a lot of apparel, hats, sweatshirts. I didn't think we'd ever need sweatshirts again after the last couple weeks, but it is really nice to have those things. And they're all Case IH or New Holland branded, a couple CanEquip branded. 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
9: Yeah, you know, it really isn't too early, and especially where you've got the huge selection all in one place, it would be a great place to stop specifically for looking for those items that may not be available just everywhere.
10: Yeah, it's almost impossible for us to have this nice of display at 14 different spots throughout Kansas. So this is probably our best display of apparel and toys that we have at any store.
9: You've got a huge display, you got a great location, and you'll be there the entire time. And again, the location of where they'll find you and kind of the hours that you'll have people staffing it.
10: Yeah, we're there from 8 till, I think officially we're done at 7. A lot of times they stay around there till a lot of the concert crowd leave, but we're right at the edge of Lake Talbot there. Stop 2 on the tram, 23rd and Avenue and Fort Leavenworth Boulevard. So come out and see us.
9: That is Brendan Meinhardt. He's the CEO and president of CanEquip. This is Kyle Bauer reporting.
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13: I'm meteorologist Michael Caro on the Kansas Agriculture Network. We'll see a good deal of sunshine across much of Kansas for this afternoon as a cold frontal boundary looks to work in from the northwest. Then by this evening, there will be at least a slight chance for some isolated storm activity into far north central and northwestern portions of Kansas for tonight. And then into the day on Saturday, as that frontal boundary will basically stall out across eastern portions of Kansas, there will be a chance for some scattered shower and storm activity from central into eastern portions of the state into the day on Saturday. Before that front lifts back off to the northeast as a warm front into Sunday afternoon, highs well into the 90s to near 100 into southwest Kansas. For northwest Kansas, for this afternoon, we'll see a good deal of sunshine with high temperatures climbing up into the lower part of the 90s. We'll have our winds out of the south at 5 to 15 miles per hour. Into north-central Kansas for this afternoon, ample amounts of sunshine, high temperatures climbing up into the lower part of the 90s. We'll have our winds out of the south at 10 to 15 miles per hour. Into northeastern Kansas for this afternoon, mostly sunny skies in store with those high temperatures climbing up into the middle to upper 80s, closer to 90 back over to Salina. We'll have our winds out of the southeast at 5 to 10 miles per hour. For southeastern Kansas for this afternoon, a good deal of sunshine in store, those high temperatures working up into the upper part of the 80s. We'll have east to southeast winds at 5 to 10. For south central Kansas for this afternoon, ample amounts of sunshine. We'll take a swing at some lower 90s for those afternoon high temperatures, and we'll have our winds out of the south at 5 to 15. For southwestern Kansas, mostly sunny skies, highs in the low to mid 90s. South winds breezy at 10 to 20 miles per hour. This is the Kansas Ag Network.
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17: 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It is a football Friday look into sports. Of course, college football for the second week in a row begins tonight for the Kansas Jayhawks. After winning last week easily, a 51-6 win over Long Island, they will take on the Missouri Tigers in Lawrence for the first time in 21 years. 14 years they did not play the Border War. Last year they went to Columbia. Now returning to Lawrence in the border battle with Mizzou for the first time since 2005. Last week, the Jayhawks' Isaiah Marshall at quarterback went 14 of 19 in his first career start, 246 yards, two touchdowns, no turnovers. Missouri also cruised in their first game against Arkansas Pine Bluff, winning 54-14. Their QB, Austin Simmons, his first start, threw for 252 and two touchdowns as well. The game kicks off tonight at 7 p.m. Tomorrow, the K-State Wildcats get back at it after a 71-3 pounding of Nichols last week under first-year head coach Colin Klein. Now the kickoff tomorrow at 11 a.m. at Bill Snyder Family Stadium against Washington State. There was NFL football last night, and the San Francisco 49ers in Melbourne, Australia beat the Rams 27-7. A lot of people are going to question the decision for the Rams to not go early. Brock Purdy threw three touchdowns. Mike Evans scored in San Fran's debut for San Francisco, and the defense really didn't let Matt Stafford and the Rams get anything going. You know, it was the Rams who decided to fly in on game day rather than going early as the Niners did. They were there a week in advance. With that NFL regular season game Wednesday and Thursday, now it's a full slate Sunday before the Monday night matchup with the Chiefs and Broncos at Arrowhead. So look at sports on a Friday for 550 AM radio. I'm Rocky Downing.
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19: This is Kim Fritzmeyer with a look at your Central Kansas weekend. The Kansas State Fair kicked off today in Hutchinson. It will continue through Sunday, September 20th. Tonight at the Grandstand, country star Trace Adkins will be on stage with a special 9/11 tribute. 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At the 1861 Club, the free concert is by Moon Shroom Bluegrass from 8 to 11 on Sunday. Blue Stem Pace will sponsor Squeals and Froth at the Three Rings Brewery in McPherson from 5 to 9 this evening. 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In Great Bend, the Sunflower Rod and Custom Association Drag Strip will host races tonight and Saturday. This weekend is the SRCA Test and Tune and Points Race. Gates open tonight at 6 with the races from 7:30 to 11. Then on Saturday, gates open at noon with time trials at 2. Children 12 and younger are free with paid adult admission. The Schaefer Art Gallery at Barton Community College in Great Bend will host a free reception for its annual Friends and Acquaintances exhibition from 4 to 6 this evening. The exhibit celebrates the work of Kansas artists. That show runs through October the 30th. Light refreshments will be served. The reunion Beatles and Beyond will be on stage at the Brown Grand Opera House in downtown Concordia this evening at 7:30. It will include the best of the Beatles and their solo hits, too. Salina's 9/11 Heroes Run begins at 8 a.m. on Saturday. It welcomes runners, walkers, ruckers, of all ages and fitness levels to honor the heroes of 9/11 and those who've served the nation since. It begins at 8 a.m. at 126 South Santa Fe in Salinas downtown. The September McPherson Sports Card and Memorabilia Show will be from 9 to 3 Saturday at the McPherson Community Building. There'll be memorabilia, collectibles, game cards, non-sports cards, and more. Admission is free for children. McPherson will host Art in the Park from 9 to noon on Saturday. It offers an opportunity for local artists and crafters to showcase and sell their work in Memorial Park. In Great Bend, there'll be an Altex Gun and Knife Show from 9 to 3 Saturday at the Great Bend Event Center. The 2026 McPherson Fireman's Benefit Car Show will be from 10 to 3 on Saturday at Lakeside Park in McPherson. Proceeds benefit local firefighters. There'll also be food trucks, drawings, and raffles. The Salina Public Library will host Kansas author Ashley Donegan from 11 to noon on Saturday in the Youth Programming Room. She'll read her book, Pirate Chickens Under Attack, which she wrote with her daughter. No registration is required. A fundraiser for CASA for Children will be from 11 to 1 on Saturday at the Church of the Brethren in McPherson. The Princess Party will include balloon animals, Princess Tiana, and Tinkerbell. They'll join the party from 11:30 to 12:30. The Golden Belt Humane Society will sponsor its next Adopt a Pet fundraiser from 11 until 2 on Saturday at Boomgar's on West 10th and Great Bend. Volunteers will serve roast beef, baked beans, chips, cookies, and a bottle of water in exchange for a $10 donation. All proceeds go to the care of shelter animals. Big Brothers Big Sisters of Salina will host its newest community fundraiser, the Big Connections Crawl, beginning at 1 on Saturday. The interactive day-to-night experience along Santa Fe Avenue goes from 2 to 6. It includes competitions, local food, and drink specials, as well as live music. Proceeds go to support local youth mentoring programs. The day caps off at Campbell Plaza with a free public concert at 7 p.m. featuring regional favorite Bootleg Mercy. The Meadowlark March will be Saturday along the Meadowlark Trail, which connects Lindsborg and McPherson. The event includes a 12.9-mile ruck march and a 2.2 family-friendly reflective walk along the Meadowlark Trail, honoring the 25th anniversary of the events of 9/11. It's a fundraiser to honor the healing journey of veterans and first responders. The Meadowlark March is untimed. Participants can walk, run, or ruck, but it is meant to be a day of reflection and is not a race. The Vernon Philly Museum in Pratt will begin its fall season of second Saturday events from 1 to 4 on Saturday. The Free Craft this month will celebrate America's 250th birthday. The Pratt Elks Lodge is sponsoring a car and bike show Saturday at Lemon Park. Registration begins at 8 and prizes are awarded at 3. Proceeds will benefit the Pratt Elks Lodge and the Southwest Elementary School's dental program. Food trucks will be on site. Pratt High School will present the musical Shrek this weekend. Performances are at 7:30 Saturday and 2 p.m. Sunday at the Liberty Middle School Auditorium. The Twilight Theater Players present the musical Annie. Shows are at 7:30 tonight and Saturday night with a 2:30 Sunday matinee at Greensburg's Twilight Theater. Memorial Health Systems in Abilene will host a community event designed to bring individuals and families together through movement, connection, education, and experiences that encourage wellness. There'll be a 5K run, a 2-mile fun walk, obstacle course, story walk, food, and coffee vendors. Blues and rock are the focus as Sean Holt and the Teardrops take the stage at the Red Shed Music Venue in Hutchinson beginning at 8 p.m. Saturday evening. This has been Kim Fritzmeyer with your Central Kansas Report on KFRM, wishing you a wonderful weekend.
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22: Good day, everyone. This is Scott Rhodes with the USDA Market News Service in St. Joseph, Missouri, with the noon livestock and grain market report for Friday, September the 11th. On Wednesday, negotiated cash trade was mostly inactive on light demand in Nebraska and the Western Corn Belt. The last established market test in Nebraska was last week with live purchases from 218 to 223 and dressed at mostly 345. The last established market test in the Western Corn Belt was last week with live purchases 218 to 220 and dressed at mostly 345 with a few up to 350. Looking at formula purchases, the head count for Wednesday was 46,300 with an average carcass weight of 949 and a weighted average net price of $354.78. Let's head on over and take a look at our box beef cutouts. The choice cutout is at $375.96, down $241 for the day. Select $353.67, up $161 for the day. This puts the choice select spread at $22.29. There's been 69 loads traded for the day so far, with 57 choice, 4 select, and 8 loads of trimmings and grindings. Looking at the cutter cow cutout, the current value is at $337.89, down $177. For boneless processing beef, there's been 15 loads traded nationally. With the National Daily Pork Report, the morning movement totaled 140 loads. The carcass price is at $92.11, up 30 cents. On the National Daily Direct Hog Report, there was 463 negotiated sales, and the 5-day rolling average was $87.72. Let's head on over now to the Chicago Mercantile Exchange. Live cattle for October, up 170 at $219.52. December, up 237 at $221.97. February, up 232 at $223.47. Feeder cattle, September, up 345 at 336.02. October, up 335 at 330.90. November, up 397 at 326.75. Lean hogs for October, down 95 at 82.20. December, down 117 at 73.17. February, down 115 at 75.67. Let's head over to our grains. Corn for September, down 4.5 at 509.5. December, down 7.25 at 526.5. March, down 7.25 at 542. Soybeans for September, down 20 at 1296. November, down 26 at 1306.25. January, down 25.5 at 1321.75. Hard red winter wheat for September, up 12.5 at 804.25. December, down 16.75 at 802. March, down 15.25 at 815.5. That was a look at the midday market report for the USDA Market News Service in St. Joseph, Missouri. This has been Scott Rhodes.
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25: Now time for a market update on KFRM. I'm here with Tom Leffler with Leffler Commodities out of Augusta, Kansas. Tom, how's it going?
26: Well, Lexi, I'm doing much better than our grain complexes. We are negative across the board. Let's go back first and start with export sales this morning. They was a day late because of the holiday. Ending the marketing year for back there in August, we got the corn 24% above year-ago levels. So very good export business last year in the marketing year. Soybeans, though, were down 18%. Now, looking at the new crop, we saw wheat come in today at 194,000 metric tons. Philippines took 45% of that. Mexico and Ecuador each done 16% of that total. Now, we are running 31% behind year-to-date on wheat export sales, and we're in week number 14. Now, we're looking at week number one here as far as corn and soybeans for the new marketing year. We had 1.93 million metric tons of corn. Mexico took 45%. Japan took 15%. We are currently 27% behind year-to-date on our new crop corn export sales. Soybeans, they came in at 2.64 million metric tons. China took 46%. Indonesia took 8%. And we are running 111% above year-to-date. Now, the next thing that came in this morning was Mexico buying 264,000 metric tons of our U.S. corn in a flash sale. And then at 11 o'clock this morning, we had our September monthly WASD report. There was nothing in there to help these markets out. We saw our markets trading lower overnight as they also, I think, got pressure from the energy markets after making new contract highs overnight, going negative, and I think they helped pull down our grain complex, and then the USDA numbers did not give anything to help prop up our grain markets. Now, looking at the corn to begin with, we're looking at a yield of 178.5 bushels per acre. That's 0.4 more than what the trade was looking for, but down 2.2 from what we were last month. Corn production, 15.8 billion. That is 23 million more than the trade was looking for, but down 213 million from where we were last month. Now, continuing on the corn, looking at the yield, the only yield increases that took place in the major states was in Iowa and in Missouri. Now, the ear counts were higher in Iowa, Minnesota, Missouri, and Wisconsin. We also are looking at the corn yield in Kansas being estimated at 121 bushels per acre. It's down 5 from last month. I also forgot to add ear count was also up in South Dakota. Now, when we look at the soybean yield, 52.8 bushels, that's 0.4 of a bushel more than the trade was looking for, and that was also 0.1 of a bushel more than what we had last month. Bean production pegged at 4.535 billion. That's 43 million more than the trade was looking for, and 16 million more than we had last month. Now, soybean yield was increased in the states of Iowa, Minnesota, Nebraska, Ohio, and South Dakota. Now, Kansas, we got the yield estimated at 35 bushels per acre. That was down 3 bushels from where it was last month. Now, when we look at the corn a little closer, we saw planted acreage increase by 100,000. We saw harvested acres decrease by 100,000. We saw feed and residual decrease by 150 million. And we saw exports left unchanged. That gave us an ending stock 86 million lower than what it was last month at at $1,567,000,000, but that was still $56 million higher than what the trade was looking for. We did see the average farm price increase by 30 cents to $4.80. Now, in the soybeans, we saw an increase of 100,000 acres, both in planted and harvested acres. We saw the crush left unchanged. We saw exports increase by 25 million. We saw ending stocks decrease by 10 million from last week, but that was, or I meant last month, but that was still 19 million more than what the trade was looking for. We also saw the average farm price increase by 60 cents to $12 even. Now, the wheat's a real easy one to look at, as there was no changes whatsoever in any of the categories other than price was increased by 20 cents to $6.40. We're looking today at our wheat, Kansas City, Chicago, old crop, new crop, all 11-session lows. We're looking at the corn market, 11-session lows in December and March. We did see December corn have a 6-session high after the USDA numbers came out, but then it started going back into negative territory. We did see early in the trade last night the November and January soybeans make new contract highs, but they are now looking at 5-session lows. Now, other than that, there's really no other big news out there in the marketplace. It seems that more than anything, our USDA numbers just did not hold anything positive to help pull prices back to the upside. In my opinion, the wheat market is getting pulled lower than it deserves to, mainly probably with the corn and soybeans being down. That's hurting us as much as anything. As far as the Black Sea situation, it has not changed any. It has not got any better. So that's still a big price positive out there in the wheat market. Now, looking at the markets for the week, we're looking at December Kansas City wheat's going to lose 10 cents, but it's still $2.82 higher than a year ago. December Chicago wheat's going to lose 16 cents. We're $2.27 higher than a year ago. March corn will lose 8 pennies this week. We're $1.07 higher than a year ago. January beans will lose 10 cents this week. We're $2.63 higher than a year ago. Over in the new crop, we are going to look at July Kansas City wheat losing 11 pennies. We're $2.44 higher than a year ago. December corn will lose 9 cents. We're $1.08 higher than a year ago. November beans will lose 54 cents. We're $2.23 higher than a year ago. In July, Chicago wheat will lose 13 cents. We're $1.82 higher than a year ago. And these cotton will lose 3 pennies. They're $19.58 higher than a year ago. Once again, just like last week, we are still trading very much higher than a year ago levels in old crop and in new crop, corn, wheat, and soybeans. Now, other than that, there's no other fresh news in this marketplace. It'd be interesting to see where we come back at Sunday evening, whether or not we find some buying down at these lower levels by managed money and so forth. Now, at the moment, we are looking at December Kansas City wheat, 26 and a quarter lower at 792 and a half. March down 24 and three quarters at 806. New crop July down 14 and a quarter at 752. In Chicago, December 15 lower at 748. March down 19 and a half at 736 and three quarters. New crop July down 16 and three quarters at 740 and a half. December Minneapolis is 20 and a quarter lower at $7.42 and a quarter. December corn 5 and a half lower at 528 and a quarter. March down 5 and a half at 543 and three quarters. New crop December down a nickel at 531 and a quarter. November soybeans had a contract high today of 1335 and a half. Make that 35 and a quarter. Right now we are down 34 and three quarter cents at 1297 and a half. January down 34 and a quarter at 1313. And new crop November 23 lower at 1255. December soybean meal $4.80 lower at 352.10. December bean oil 203 points lower at 69.89. December cotton down $2 at $86.20. March gotten down $1.96 at $88.70. Well, on the other side of the ledger, everything in the cattle complex, triple-digit gains to the upside. We have been that way the entire session today. We saw live cattle and feeder cattle gap higher on the opening. We have seen 16 session highs in October live cattle, 20 session highs in December live cattle, and October and November feeders have had 21 session highs. We have seen some of these contracts trading above their 50-day moving average also today. Now, as far as fresh news, other than the grain markets being down, we have nothing out there that's going on. We have seen the five area feed yards only show 667 head of cattle have sold this week. And of course, all they're reporting now is Iowa, Minnesota, and Nebraska. We have heard of 224 bids in Kansas feed yards, but we can't confirm anything. Keep in mind, as far as USDA is concerned, that is all confidential out there. So there's nothing else you can add there. But we're continuing to hear, you know, trade being passed on in those. I've heard anywhere from 223 to 225 in Kansas and Texas. Now, other than that, we got the box beef $2.41 lower on choice, $1.61 higher on select, on a total movement of 69 lows. The hog complex today has seen 2 and 3 session lows and been holding mostly triple digit downside. Now, for the week, October live cattle will gain $7. We're still $12.37 lower than a year ago. October feeders will gain $13. We're $19.35 lower than a year ago. And October hogs will lose 50 cents this week. We're $16.37 lower than a year ago. Right now, October live cattle, $2.20 higher at $220.02. December, $3.17 higher at $222.77. February, $3.27 higher at $224.42. And April, $3.10 higher at $225.85. September feeder cattle, $6.35 higher, $338.92. October up $6.15 at $333.70. November $6.37 higher, $329.15. And January $5.50 higher, $321.42. October hogs $1.32 lower at $81.82. December $1.45 lower at $72.90. Feb down $1.42 at $75.40. Over in the outside markets, equity markets are finding upside. They are trading up 604 points on the Dow. September S&P is up 80 points at 76.80. The September NASDAQ, 340 points higher, 29,474. September dollar index, 6 cents higher, 99.10. We did see new contract highs in all the energy markets last night, and then they have sold off. November crude down $3.12 at $95.27. November heating oil down 10 cents at $4.74.75. November RBOB down 9 cents at $3.11.5. November natural gas down 2 cents at $2.96. Over in the metal markets, a little strength. December gold $5.30 higher at $4,412. And December silver 26 higher at $65.19. For commodity trading and ag marketing, contact Loeffler Commodities on the phone or on the web by using 866-GO-TO-TOM. I now return you to Lexi at the KFRM studios.
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3: 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Down.

0: This is Steve Knopfsinger, and it's time for your Ag News on this Friday, September 11th. Persistent drought across portions of the Northern Plains is creating forage shortages and prompting a nonprofit organization to deliver hay to struggling livestock producers. Farm Rescue has launched Operation Haylift to assist ranchers in North Dakota, South Dakota, and Montana, according to Farm Progress. Some areas have endured drought conditions for multiple years, leaving soil moisture reserves particularly low. Farm Rescue Field Operations Manager Luke Benedict said drought can affect entire rural communities, leaving neighboring ranchers unable to provide the assistance they traditionally offer one another. Farm Progress reported drought has affected much of the cattle in country this season, making hay increasingly valuable in hard-hit areas. Farm Rescue is encouraging ranchers, agricultural organizations, and community leaders to identify producers needing assistance. China has purchased about 1 million metric tons of U.S. soybeans this week, providing a boost to American growers as harvest approaches and trade talks continue between Washington and Beijing. Four traders told Reuters that Chinese buyers booked 14 to 15 cargoes for shipment from U.S. Gulf terminals between December and February. The USDA separately reported Wednesday sales of 340,000 metric tons to China and 100,000 tons to undisclosed destinations. Reuters reported the purchases bring China's U.S. soybean buying to nearly half of the 25 million metric tons Beijing committed to purchase annually through 2028. The buying comes as inventories tighten in Brazil, the world's leading soybean exporter. Chinese President Xi Jinping is expected to visit Washington later this month. President Donald Trump said in July the meeting was scheduled for September 24th, although China has not formally confirmed the date. House and Senate ag staff are likely trying to iron out farm bill differences ahead of the Senate's return next week to save time, according to a key senator. The way Senator Chuck Grassley sees it,
1: even though the bill is not out of the Senate Ag Committee yet, because I think it will be out of the Senate Ag Committee when we get back and McConnell's back in the Senate, and then we can work these differences out ahead of time and not have the long process of going to conference committee between the House and the Senate.
0: Pre-conferencing could speed the farm bill process, but the House version is even less to Democrats' liking, lacking any delay in SNAP funding penalties for states with higher error rates. And McConnell hasn't formally announced his return date, which will determine when ag Republicans can try again to advance their bill. Grassley says farmers have waited long enough.
1: It's about time that Congress would pass a five-year farm bill. That's supposed to be done 3 years ago. So effectively, we have a 2018 eight-year farm bill.
0: But even if ag Republicans can finally advance their bill, Democrats could deprive it of procedural votes needed on the Senate floor. Republicans fear Democrats are dug in on SNAP and may be betting they can write their own farm bill if they retake the House and or Senate in the midterm elections. Absent a breakthrough before then, the third extension of the 2018 Farm Bill expires at the end of this month when a fourth would be needed or key farm and nutrition programs will lapse. The Agricultural Commodity Futures Conference, or AgCon 2026, organized by Chairman Michael S. Selig and the Risk Management Center at Kansas State University in collaboration with industry stakeholders, will bring together agricultural and financial leaders in Overland Park, Kansas, on October 22nd through 23rd, 2026, to discuss key issues affecting commodity markets, risk management, and the farm economy. The conference agenda will cover topics including market structure, emerging markets, financing trends, data management, access to clearing services, artificial intelligence, and current agricultural economic conditions. These discussions aim to help industry participants better understand the changing landscape of agricultural markets. AgCon serves as a platform for farmers, agribusinesses, commodity traders, exchanges, researchers, and regulators to exchange ideas and address challenges facing the sector. The event is designed to encourage collaboration and identify opportunities that can strengthen agricultural markets and improve risk management strategies. The conference will also examine how technology, policy developments, and global economic forces are influencing agriculture. By bringing together experts from across the industry, AgCon aims to support informed decision-making and foster dialogue on the future of agricultural commodity markets. The event will be held at the Marriott Overland Park Hotel in Overland Park, Kansas, and is expected to attract stakeholders seeking insights into market innovation, risk management, and the evolving farm economy. A federal appeals court cleared the way for a proposed $41 million settlement in a 21-year-old lawsuit against six poultry companies alleging they polluted the Illinois River watershed. Those companies and the state of Oklahoma asked a court to stay and vacate a December 2025 judgment. The U.S. Court of Appeals for the 10th Circuit this week issued a stay of that original judgment reached in the U.S. District Court for the Northern District of Oklahoma, but declined to vacate the judgment. In December 2025, the Oklahoma Federal Court issued a judgment holding poultry corporations jointly responsible and required them to fund decades of cleanup and imposed strict restrictions on waste application practices. In July 2026, the state of Oklahoma reached a new $41 million settlement after a previously announced settlement was rejected by the district court. Because the newly proposed settlement came after the court's 2025 judgment, the case had to be appealed to the 10th Circuit for clarification. The 10th Circuit cited U.S. Bancroft Mortgage Company versus Bonner Mall Partnership, a 1994 U.S. Supreme Court decision that held when parties settle after a judgment has been entered and appealed, the settlement itself does not automatically justify vacating a lower court judgment. Oklahoma sued Tyson Foods, Cargill, Georgia's Peterson Farms, Cal-Maine, and Simmons Foods in 2005. The Oklahoma federal court found the companies liable for pollution and then rejected a narrower settlement with four of the six companies. The new agreement filed in federal court is expected to close the case with all six companies. The settlement will require the companies to pay tens of millions of dollars into an environmental relief fund that will be transferred to the Oklahoma Conservation Commission. The companies will pay a combined $420,000 in penalties to the state and will fund a $1.9 million auditor fund to pay for a compliance monitor. Under the settlement, the companies will progressively reduce how much poultry litter removed from poultry houses each year is applied to land in the watershed. The companies agreed to fund or to secure funding for half the cost to install vegetative buffers on poultry farms along Lake Tenkiller, as well as the watershed scenic river system, which filters runoff before it reaches water. And that's been a look at your Ag News on this Friday, September 11th.
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3: Now time for the regional weather summary on KFRM. Temperatures will push upward into the weekend, especially across Kansas and Oklahoma. However, another cold front dips south into Nebraska and northern Kansas on Saturday. The front may bring a few showers and storms into the weekend. After a hot start to next week, a cold front will bring cooler temperatures back into the central plains by Tuesday and Wednesday. More rain chances will accompany that front during the first half of the week as well. And that's been the regional weather summary on KFRM.
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7: It's Trish Swoboda with KFRM, and it's time to take a look at your Kansas news today in your afternoon Kansas Journal entry. Kansans in a mental health crisis might not get appropriate services if they live in remote or rural areas. There's now a proposal for a transportation system to help. Rachel Schnelli reports for the Kansas News Service.
3: The Kansas Department for Aging and Disability Services is accepting bids to establish the statewide behavioral health transportation system. The hope is to help Kansans in mental health or substance use crises reach available care. Michelle Ponce with the Association of Community Mental Health Centers of Kansas says there's currently not reliable transportation.
8: That transportation might fall to local law enforcement. It might fall to other types of transportation that maybe aren't the best for meeting the needs of an individual that's experiencing behavioral health symptoms.
3: The lack of transportation might mean people in crises simply wait in emergency.

0: facility for detention space and that ICE will be ensuring they have resources to carry out President Trump's mission. Five independent Kansas hospitals have joined together to create a new healthcare partnership aimed at improving medical care in rural communities. The group, called Astra Health, includes Amberwell Health, LMH Health, Salina Regional Health Center, Newman Regional Health, and the University of Kansas Health System. Together, the hospitals serve more than 500,000 patients each year across nearly every county in Kansas. Astra Health aims to improve patient care, increase access to healthcare, and make medical services more affordable for Kansans. The partnership allows hospitals to share resources, information, and technology while remaining independent. The hospitals will work together to create quality standards and tools designed to improve care and lower costs for patients and employers. Astra Health recently received a regional partnership award through the Kansas Rural Health Transformation Plan. The funding will support shared systems and quality tracking. Leaders say strong healthcare is important for rural communities to grow and remain healthy. Astra Health will also work with the Kansas Clinical Improvement Collaborative to improve healthcare across rural Kansas. Kansas drivers are among the most surveilled in the U.S., according to a national group tracking automated license plate readers. Plate readers like flock cameras create searchable databases that law enforcement agencies can use to track a vehicle's movements. DFLOC is an organization that encourages the public to map the location of these cameras and challenge their use. Analysis of public reports by DFLOC shows that Kansas is behind only Georgia when it comes to the number of plate readers per capita. Current counts estimate there are 6 cameras for every 10,000 people living in Kansas. A new development could improve efforts to control New World screwworm, an insect that threatens livestock. K-State Research and Extension Dairy Specialist Mike Brook says the number of active cases has been declining, which he calls a positive sign.
1: As we see the number of active cases each month decline, that's a very, very positive thing and speaks volumes for the methods that we're utilizing to control the insects on farms in Texas, as well as what we're doing in Mexico as well.
0: He says researchers in Texas and the U.S. Department of Agriculture have also developed a new strain of sterile screwworm flies called the novel fly.
1: It's not fully approved yet, but is going through approval processes right now, and we hope to see these flies to be available in the coming months, and particularly for next summer as we look at control.
0: Unlike the current production system, which produces both male and female sterile flies, the new strain produces only males. Brooks says that could make the control effort more effective because sterile males are more likely to mate with wild female screwworms. Producing only males could also make better use of resources by eliminating females from the production process. And that's your news out of Kansas in today's afternoon Kansas Journal entry. For more news from the KFRM listening area, visit KFRM.com. For your KFRM news, the voice of the plains, I'm Trish Swoboda.
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5: Now time for a market update on KFRM. September corn down 4.5 at 509.5. December down 4.25 at 529.5. In March, down 4.75 at 5.

0: 45. September Kansas City wheat down 32 at 7.72 1/4. December down 23 1/4 at 7.95 1/4. And March down 2 1/4 at 8.09. September Chicago wheat down 13 1/4 at 7.10. December down 18 1/4 at 7.22 3/4. And March down 18 at 7.38 1/4. September soybeans down 33 1/2 at 12.82 1/2. November down 35 1/2 at 12.96 1/4. And January down 35 at 13.12 1/4. September soybean meal down 5.30 at 3.43.50. October down 4.80 at 3.45.80. And December down 5.10 at 3.51.80. September soybean oil down 2.11 at 67.17. October down 2.20 at 68.21. And December down 2.23 at 69.70. In the livestock futures, October live cattle up 2.20 at 2.20.02. December up 2.90 at 2.22.45. And February up 3.01 at 2.24.15. September feeder cattle up 5.45 at 3.38.85. October up 5.37 at 3.32.92. And November up 5.85 at 3.28.62. October lean hogs down 1.04 at 81.72. December down 1.50 at 72.85. And February down 1.45 at 75.37. In the oil futures, West Texas crude down 2.66 at 99.82. Gasoline down 8 cents at 3.31. And heating oil down 8 cents at 4.96. And that's been the market update on KFRM.
1: Well, hi once again, everyone. John Avey with this Southwest Kansas update on this Patriot Day of 2026. 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On our schedule, Garden City to host Wichita South, Liberal at Wichita High, Great Bend to host McPherson, Ulysses at Cimarron, Larned at Hillsboro, Hugoton at Stratford, Texas, Pratt at Haven, Holcomb at Garden Plain, Southwestern Heights at Colby, Scott City to host Mesa Ridge, Colorado, Lakin at Syracuse, Ellenwood to host Smoky Valley, Medicine Lodge to host Douglas, Sterling at Hutch, Trinity. In eight-man, Wichita County hosting Oakley, Stanton County at Clara Parvel, Sublette at Dighton, Elkhart at Greeley County, South Gray at Meade, Spearville at Mineola, Kiowa County at Hodgman County, South Central to host Reno County Homeschools, Ness City to host La Crosse, Maxville to host St. John Hudson, Kinsley at Victoria, Central Plains to host El Saline, Stafford at Skyline, Cunningham to host Norwich. In six-man, Pawnee Heights at Chase, Western Plains at Logan, Otis Bison to host Palco, Ingalls at Deerfield, Buckland to host Moscow, Ashland to host Satana. JUCO football, Garden City at Hutch in a big conference matchup, Dodge City at Iowa Western, Coffeyville at Indy, Highland to host Iowa Central, Panhandle State Aggies to host Shriner University out of Kerrville, Texas. Also tomorrow at Dodge City Raceway Park, ASCS 360s in that Gunsmoke division, followed by the 410 World of Outlaw Sprint Cars. And also, too, let's just take a look at some precip reports. We had some good ones from Thursday morning, something to write home about in some areas. 13 north of Garden, 340, 3.5 northwest of Syracuse, 2.25, 7.5 northwest of Haviland, 215, 10 south of Overly, 207, 4 west of Cimarron, 190, 13 northwest of Kinsley, 187, 15 southwest of Jetmore, 182, 4.5 southeast of Belpre, 178, 4.5 southeast of Syracuse, 170, 14.5 north of Deerfield, 160, 10 north of Kendall, 155, 7 southwest of Ingalls, 145, 5.5 southwest of Spearville, also 145, 5.5 northwest of Dodge, 142, 4 west of Garden, 138, 12.5 south of Mullenville, 127, 11 northwest of Lake and 114, along with 2.5 northwest of Croft, 114, 12 northwest of Calvesta, 112, 13 northwest of Preston, 110, 12 west of Jetmore, 105, Wright, 102, 7 northeast of Ingalls, 9800s, Maxville, 9500s, also 5.5 northwest of Mullenville, 9500s, Holcomb, 9200s, Precip, 10 south of Kendall, 8600s, 1 south of Plymouth, 8400s, 14 southwest of Kendall, 7900s, also 6.5 southwest of Coach and 2 south of Pratt, 7800s, 15 northeast of Johnson, 7600s, 3.5 northwest of Stafford, 3/4 inch, 8 south of Scott City, 7100s, 4.5 north of Montezuma, 6600s, along with 1.5 southeast of Greensburg, 11 north of Sublette, 6500s, 1.5 southwest of Hanston, 6200s, Jetmore, 5600s, also 15 south of Scott, 5500s, 3.5 southeast of Ford, 15.5 south of Wilmore, 4800s, 10.5 south of Scott, 4600s Precip. Folks, buckle up, drive safely, good luck at the fair. John Avey with your update.
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7: 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We had 75 yearling steers weighing 953, bring 318. 65 yearling steers weighing 810, bring 340.50. 11 yearling steers weighing 707, bring 352. 59 yearling steers weighing 643, bring 373, and 49 weaned steers weighing 572, bring 411. 20 yearling heifers weighing 850, bring 296. 83 yearling heifers weighing 704, bring 342. 20 yearling heifers weighing 604, bring 335. And 54 yearling heifers weighing 573, bring 384. Replacement quality heifers were up to 3,300.
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7: 225. Running age bred cows were up to 3,750. Packer cows were up to $1.61. And Packer bulls were up to $1.93. The market was very steady to slightly stronger this week, with the exception of cow and bull meat, which was definitely softer. As the fall run begins, the buyers are becoming much more aware of who gives shots, what those shots are, and how many rounds of those shots they have had. Please get at least one IBR in them, two is better. And I can tell you this for a fact, one round of eight-way is not considered a round of shots. If they only have an eight-way in them, most buyers consider them an animal that has had no shots. Do the work. We work hard for the people who put the hard work in. If your cattle marking needs, call the Beaver County Stockyards at 580-625-3051. And serving the High Plains since 1931, the Beaver County Stockyards, where a handshake is still a contract.
8: This is Seth Hale with Woodward Livestock Auction bringing you the market report for Thursday, September 10th. On Thursday, we sold 608 head compared to 1,092 head last week and 1,243 head a year ago, bringing the grand total for the week to 1,097 head. Compared to last week, wasn't much to compare on the feeder cattle end, but strong undertones noted all throughout. Really was a good market overall. Getting in here on your lighter weight steers, 345-pound steers brought 550. 415-pound steers brought 467.5. 520-pound steers brought from 381 to 412.50. 610-pound steers, 348 to 368. 685-pound steer calves, 337 to 345. 8 1/4 weight yearling steers brought from 329 to 346. 910-pound steers brought 319. Had 43 steers weigh 981, bring 301. Looking at the heifer market, 375-pound heifers brought 443. 440-pound heifers brought 404. 535-pound heifers, 355 to 370. 660-pound heifers brought from 310 to 327. Then had some 905-pound heifers bring 295. All in all, the market was really exceptional. 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
10: 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First calf heifer pairs, including 98 big fancy black calf and vaccinated first calf heifers with 45 to 90-day old Angus sire calves by side. 50 fancy Angus AI bred heifers for March April calving. There will be 175 choice Northern Orgs and black and black white faced cows, 3 to 5 years old, bred to Charlotte Bulls for October through November calving. 70 Western South Dakota Orgs and black 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vaccinated Angus replacement heifers weighing 8 to 850. 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
11: So you're expecting? Congratulations. You're probably getting lots of advice, best practices for feeding and sleeping and burping and disposing of stinky diapers. Here's one more piece of advice. 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It may take you that long to find a spot. 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One childcare operator I know says she's constantly getting phone calls from desperate parents only to tell them it's a two-year waiting list, so get started now. 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
13: This is Steve Knopfinger reporting for KFRM on the Oldie Seed Farm's Fall Harvest Update. Sponsored in part by the Kansas Corn Commission, the Kansas Grain Sorghum Commission, and the Kansas Soybean Commission. Today, I'm talking with Jeff Seiler. He's a K-State agriculture agent in Extension in Sedgwick County. Jeff, could you tell our listeners about what the cropping season's been like from around planting time up to now?
14: Yeah, so here in our area, we started off that in April, and we had some dry conditions with maybe a little bit of moisture, and we were able to get a bunch of acres planted. We actually ended up drying out some, and there were guys that chose to delay their corn planting, just hoping that they could get that moisture. So a lot of acres went in there early April because we were warmer. Looking back, what we know now, all of our acres should have gone in early, because as we are getting in through with corn harvest, we're seeing that those corn acres planted early, in early April, they fared a lot better than those that were delayed and planted later, to the point where, you know, we even had some 50, 60 bushel corn compared with, you know, 90 to 130 dryland corn that was planted early April. And looking back, you could have even planted earlier into March. Not that everyone's cautious to do that kind of thing, but knowing the season that we had, that's probably what would have happened. A lot more acres in late March. So we got a lot of those acres in without any moisture problems as far as being too wet. We were dry. A lot of acres went in. For the corn, we got into June, and we had plenty of moisture. So a lot of that corn crop made it through pollination, and we were looking really good. Unfortunately, after that, during the grain filling period, we got dry. We were droughty. It didn't finish as well as we were hoping. Still had some good dryland corn out there. But like I was saying, those acres planted later didn't fare as well. As far as the bean side of things, things don't look good at all. We have a lot of our dryland acres that are being swathed up, baled, and I don't really expect a whole lot from any dryland beans around here.
13: We were talking earlier, there's a little bit of sorghum in your, is it in the southern part of your county?
14: Or? Yeah, so I had a report today, actually, of some sorghum aphids that were causing harvest problems in a milo field. That I have only received the one report. I knew they were around here. I didn't know we had them at levels where they were going to cause harvest problems, but it appears that, and what we've seen is they can be in pockets if there has been problems. I haven't heard of that widespread, so I'm curious to see if we end up with some more reports of some harvest problems because of those sorghum aphids.
13: And any other insects or disease this season? Or?
14: Nothing that I'm hearing that's incredibly prevalent.
13: Thank you, Jeff, for sharing that with us today. That was Jeff Seiler. He's an agriculture agent for K-State Extension in Sedgwick County. This has been the Oldie Seed Farm's Fall Harvest Update, sponsored in part by the Kansas Corn Commission, the Kansas Grain Sorghum Commission, and the Kansas Soybean Commission. This is Steve Knopfinger reporting for KFRM.
15: Hi, Brian McPhail with Lewis Cattle Oilers here. Those cows are really scratching on the fences and the gates and the corner posts. Probably a little lice and mite pressure going on there. And if you get one of our Lewis Cattle Oilers out there, pretty soon they'll be hitting that pretty hard. And then they'll be treated when those flies show up so you can get ahead of the curve. Give me a call at 620-408-6387.
0: Now time for a market update on KFRM. September corn down 3.5 at 510.5. December down 3.75 at 530. And March down 3.75 at 545.5. September Kansas City wheat down 31.25 at 77 even. December down 23 at 795.5. And March down 21.25 at 809.5. September Chicago wheat down 21.5 at 701.75. December down 18.25 at 723. And March down 17.25 at 739. September soybeans down 34.75 at 1281.25. November down 36.75 at 1295.5. And January down 36 at 1311.25. September soybean meal down 250 at 346.80. October down 410 at 346.50. And December down 430 at 352.60. September soybean oil down 242 at 68 even. October down 224 at 69.17. And December down 29 at 69.63. In the livestock futures, October live cattle up 185 at 219.67. December up 262 at 222 even. And February up 285 at 224. September feeder cattle up 525 at 337.82. October up 495 at 332.50. And November up 540 at 328.17. October lean hogs down 162 at 81.52. December down 165 at 72.70. And February down 162 at 75.20. In the oil futures, West Texas crude down 282 at 99.66. Gasoline down 8 cents at 3.30. And heating oil down 9 cents at $4.96. And that's been the market update on KFRM.
16: Mitch Anthony here with today's Daily Dose. What do dirty hands have to do with happy hearts? Writer Jim Sulish has some interesting insight on that question. He writes, "Most of the really happy people I know get their hands dirty all the time. They garden or cook or refinish furniture. They touch basic materials that are closer to life than objects that are prefabbed, pre-programmed, pre-processed, and predisposed to minimize tactile stimulation." Sulish goes on to tell about a canoe his father built and the joy he saw that creation bring. A whole lot more joy than you could get by plunking down a few $100s to buy a canoe. Some people long to have enough money to have everything done for them. They miss the point. It is the creator, the doer, the fixer, the builder that possesses the greater joy. For it is this person that has put their hands to the task and helped to change it from non-existent or a broken state to one of usefulness or beauty. That which we nurture with our hands will bring happiness to our heart. 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
0: Now time for a look at the weather on KFRM. In Nebraska tonight, partly cloudy with a few showers and storms possible. Lows in the mid-60s. On Saturday, partly sunny to mostly cloudy with a slight chance for showers and storms, highs in the upper 70s to around 80. In Oklahoma tonight, mostly clear and quiet with lows in the mid-60s to around 70. And on Saturday, breaks of sun along with a chance for showers and storms, highs in the mid to upper 80s and lower 90s across the state. In Kansas tonight, clear to partly cloudy with a chance for showers and storms, lows in the mid-60s to around 70. On Saturday, sunny breaks with some cloudiness and a chance for showers and storms, highs of around 80 to the mid-90s across the state. And that's been a look at the weather on KFRM.
20: There's just something special about a cast iron skillet. Hello, everyone. I'm Cindy Young with Brownfield, and this is my two cents. Maybe it's because every one of them has a story. Some are brand new and shiny, but the best ones usually come with a little age, a little wear, and a whole lot of seasoning. Around rural America, cast iron pans are practically family heirlooms. They get handed down like recipes and old pocket knives. I own a couple of pieces of cast iron cookware that came from both sides of my family, and every time I use them, I think about the meals, the kitchens, and the conversations they've witnessed through the years. A cast iron skillet can do just about anything. 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And somehow, food just tastes better when it comes out of cast iron. Of course, owning one comes with responsibility. You don't soak it in water. 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You clean it carefully, dry it thoroughly, and rub it with just enough oil to keep that seasoning strong. 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No fancy buttons, apps, or updates required. In a disposable world, cast iron reminds us there's value in things built to last. Kind of like the people who still use them. I'm Cindy Young with Brownfield. That's my two cents.
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0: Now time for a market update on KFRM. I'm here with Jacob Christie with the Andersons. Jacob, how's it going?
22: Doing pretty good. How are you, Lexi?
0: Doing well.
22: So it was a busy day for our markets, but we kind of knew that it was going to be. First, we were feeling the crunch of the energy markets that reversed from yesterday's gain on the hope that some of these Persian Gulf states could meet somewhere in the middle with Iran on the Strait of Hormuz, coupled then with the EIA slashing, and I mean slashing, their global oil demand outlook overnight. So we were following those energy markets lower early on. Then we had core CPI inflation numbers that came out much higher than expected, which immediately raised the expectation for the Fed to hike rates in response. And that double whammy hit the brakes on inflation fears a little bit and set that negative tone early on. But then all the attention turned to the USDA crop report with all its hype and anticipation that, you know, ended up really being a nothing burger. But at the close, we had December corn futures down 4 at 5:30, ending the week down 6 cents. Novi beans really feeling the brunt of the selling pressure today post-report, down 35 cents to 12.97 on the close, which was down 12 cents for what is a disappointing reversal week after we scored those contract highs yesterday. Chicago soft wheat falls 16 cents today to 7.25, down 9 cents for the week, and KC wheat futures down 21 cents today to 7.98 on the close. Down 6 cents for the week. Well, like I said, you know, it was going to be a headline-driven day with both the inflation numbers and the USDA crop report. I kind of hit on those CPI and what that means for the Fed later this month. So let's just dive right into the USDA report a little bit more. You know, there was just a lot of anticipation heading into the report. The yield debate has been very strong this year with strong opinions on each side, particularly in corn. In fact, going into the report, there was almost a 10 bushel per acre spread from the highest trade estimate to the lowest trade estimate on the corn yield, which I can't remember if I've ever seen a wider spread of analyst estimates going into this report. So you had some extreme yield bears and extreme yield bulls out there. And like we've talked about all year, the balance sheet is just on a razor's edge already. So the report definitely had the potential to swing pretty wildly if the yield were to come in at either the high or low end of that range. But lo and behold, the yield comes in right in the middle at 178.5 on a national level. You know, bulls get what they want in the direction with the cut, but bears stave off the worst-case scenario. So if you were wanting to see a lot of volatility, you were kind of left disappointed. Now, from a state-by-state perspective, we did see some significant yield decline, particularly and, you know, not surprisingly, in those western plain states. Nebraska corn yield down 6 bushel per acre from August. Kansas corn yield down 4. South Dakota down 6. North Dakota down 12. So the hot and dry weather definitely showing up in those yields there. Well, we also saw some yield declines in the east as well, with Illinois down 3 and Indiana, with all the rain that they've seen, down 6. So, you know, at this point, you're probably asking, that's like every major producing state. How the heck was the yield not down further? And the answer is it all came down to Iowa. USDA pegged Iowa corn yield at 219 bushel per acre average. That's up 3 from August and a new state record by 8 bushel per acre. And if you don't know this, you're probably listening to the wrong program, but Iowa grows a lot of corn. Now, people are going to debate that Iowa yield from here, no doubt, but Iowa, having Iowa at a record staves off a lot of problems. You also had record yields in Kentucky and Tennessee, and it's for those reasons we didn't see a more significant decline in the USDA national yield that some were expecting today. So the 178.5 national really does two things. One, I think it reins in the extremes. Like, you're probably taking both the 182 guy and the 173 guy off the table for now. But secondly, the direction of the cut's important, too. As we've seen, about 70% of the time that the USDA lowers yields from August to September, you see additional cuts in October, November, and then into the Jan final. So, again, the yield debate's far from over, but I think today's USDA estimate does take some of the most extreme cases off the table, tightening that window of yield scenarios and take some uncertainty off the table. And it's that I think that the market really reacted to here today. Now, the USDA did make other changes to the corn balance sheets, which included an increase in old crop corn exports, which was the right move given the pace of inspections data that we've seen. That cut the old crop carry out and then tightened the new crop carry in. We also saw planted area in corn actually increase, but harvested area decrease, which is a good sign that the USDA is picking up the amount of silage farmers are cutting out there this year. So you did see cuts in all three new crop supply lines, but offsetting that was a 150 million bushel cut to the feed and residual demand. And that offsetting decrease in demand has long been the USDA's MO this early in the marketing year. So not overly surprising to see that. But, you know, you boil it down, 236 million bushels of lower supplies offset with 150 million bushels of less demand. And you drop the new crop carry out just 86 million bushels from last month, which, like I said, really is a nothing burger, especially compared to what traders had been anticipating going into the report this afternoon. So, you know, you ask the question, where does that leave us? And I think the answer is right where we were. You know, yield is still uncertain. The USDA demand is still a function of supply, but the balance sheet is still right on that edge of whether we need to start rationing demand or not. I don't think today's report completely breaks corn's long-term story. In fact, it doesn't at all. It just kicks the can down the road a bit, and this is kind of what we had been expecting. A bit of consolidation here through harvest as we either confirm or debunk those USDA yields, clean up this super long composition before we revisit the demand rationing question either closer to year end and then definitely when we get into the first quarter of 2027. So yeah, though it wasn't a paradigm shifting report for corn like it really could have been, it also didn't do much to change the long-term outlook, which remains very much uncertain. For soybeans, on the other hand, a much more bearish report, and we saw that play out in futures today. Even though the USDA overall lowered new crop ending stocks by 10 million bushels, the USDA posted new record yields for 5 states, including Iowa, Illinois, Indiana, and Ohio. And plain and simple, it's just going to be hard to rally soybeans when you have 3 of the top 4 producing states all sporting record bean yields. So the USDA did compensate that a little bit by increasing new crop exports, but even there, man, without China fulfilling its entire 25 million metric ton pledge, which, of course, they could still do, but without that, the USDA current export line looks pretty high. So with no changes in the product tables either, and then minimal changes otherwise, beans, I think, simply traded those record yields in those key states. Now, it's important to remember, too, that beans, like corn, have a record speculative long in them, scored a record high yesterday, and had reached deeply overbought territory. And when you put that all together, that type of composition Yeah, you just always got to be a little bit more cautious with it, and I think today is a good reminder of that for soybeans. But overall, you know, a little bit disappointing for the trade today. I don't think the long-term story has changed, but maybe the timing has. Just maybe pushed it back a little bit further. With that, we might see some further fund flow out of our markets here next week, as again, the lack of a bullish catalyst today, and then what looks like a green light for the Fed to start raising interest rates should put some liquidation pressure on our, again, heavily spec long markets. Now, that being said, plenty of uncertainty still in the long run, and trade is still going to be prepping for this Trump Xi meeting later this month, the Fed rate decision, which is on the 26th of this month, and then the pretty key quarterly stocks report that comes out the 30th. So, like I said, still plenty to look forward to in what is still going to be a critical time frame for our markets. But really, that's kind of how we see it across corn and beans, and that's kind of what we've going to have our eyes on here in the short term. Here's hoping everyone has a great and safe weekend, and I'll be back talking with everyone again Monday afternoon. Thanks again, everyone.
0: Well, thanks for the update, Jacob. And if they have questions, how can they reach you?
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0: All right. Well, thanks so much, Jacob, and have a great weekend.
22: Thanks. You guys too.
0: That's been Jacob Christie with the Andersons with your market update.
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24: 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Elizabeth Rogers is joining us. She teaches FCS at Ulysses High School, where she uses Kansas Soybeans Soy and Family and Consumer Sciences program, as well as sharing it in the classroom as well. So, Elizabeth, what difference has this program made in your classroom?
25: You know, one of the biggest differences it's made is the opportunity for me to show my students how much soy is in their daily life. And students just don't realize how much they use, which until I filled out this grant and kind of did some more investigation, I didn't either, how much we all use soy in our daily life.
24: So what kind of resources does the program provide?
25: You know, they reimburse us for ingredients, which it's not just soy directly in the ingredients. They also, it includes meat and dairy products. Since they're fed with soy, that is also covered in the grant. They have so many different lesson plans and resources and infographics that I can use in my classroom.
24: And I'm curious as to what you hear from students with regards to feedback and taking FCS.
25: You know, a lot of them, they either wanted to join the cooking classes to eat, or some of them wanted to join so they could cook. But I think one of the best parts about why they take cooking classes is just to help them learn how to cook different things than maybe what they are used to at home, or something other than ramen noodles.
24: I think what's amazing, too, is the ability for the Kansas Soybean, Soy, and the Family and Consumer Sciences program,
5: it really gives it a chance to integrate ag and builds the students' familiarity with soy as well.
25: Yes, which is actually really cool because my degree is actually in ag ed. And so, you know, I went to school to teach ag, but now that I'm in this role, I still get to pull over the ag side of things to the facts classroom, not just the traditional ag classroom.
5: And Elizabeth, if people want to be involved in this, if there's a student out there or a teacher out there that takes a look at this, what's the best way they can find out more information?
25: You know, you can just Google the Kansas Soybean Commission. That's how I found out about the grant and the other resources they have for not only facts teachers, but ag teachers as well.
5: And that website, by the way, is kansassoybeans.org/FCS. Elizabeth, we really appreciate your time. Thank you very much.
25: Thank you.
5: And that is Elizabeth Rogers, who is from Ulysses High School, and she teaches FCS at Ulysses, but she uses Kansas Soybeans Soy in Family and Consumer Sciences program as well, as she joins us today on the Kansas Soybean Update. It's brought to you by the Kansas Soybean Commission. 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
10: 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And the class was kind of gathered around, pointing up at me as I stood there, and I have never in all of my life wanted more badly to impress a group of people than I wanted to impress them. So I put my hands out in front of me, did a perfect vertical dive right in the center of the pool, touched off the bottom, started back up, and I have never in all of my life wanted more badly to know how to swim. Because a vertical dive will rip the inflatable duck right off of you. Just...
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27: 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The USDA has lowered its 2026 U.S. corn production guess while raising the outlook for soybeans. As of September 1st, this year's corn crop is seen at 15.8 billion bushels, down 1% from August and 7% from 2025, but still the second largest on record if realized. The USDA trimmed the yield estimate to 178.5 bushels per acre. Soybeans are pegged at 4.53 billion bushels, almost 1% less than last month, but potentially an all-time high and 6% more than last year. Average soybean yield is projected
11: projected at 52.8 bushels per acre, up slightly. The chairman of the U.S. Senate Ag Committee says he's preparing for another vote on a farm bill as lawmakers return to Washington, D.C. Brownfield's Kara Hart reports.
12: Jen Bozeman tells Brownfield while the conversations around nutrition provisions continued over the August recess.
13: I don't know that there's been a lot of movement.
12: Bozeman says he's still willing to give states one additional year to improve their supplemental nutrition assistance program payment error rates, but that's as far as he can negotiate.
13: I'm working with Senator McConnell. We would love to have him back, making sure all of our members' schedule is okay.
12: Another farm bill vote is expected to happen the week of September 14th. I'm Kara Hart for Brownfield.
11: An eastern Wisconsin dairy farmer says the industry desperately needs an updated farm bill. Raymond Dietrich says milk prices established in 2018 programs are no longer relevant.
14: We're living with $17 milk, and that's just not acceptable. You know, we have this government program. We don't have over $9.50. They pay us the difference, and that's how far off it is.
11: He tells Brownfield the rising costs of labor, fuel, and inputs mean profitability is hard to come by, even with today's higher milk prices.
14: They have to be revisited, and then, you know, of course, the farm bill is still not out there. What's the holdup? I think it's just the government's inability to get something done.
11: Again, the U.S. Senate Ag Committee is expected to resume farm bill discussions when it returns to session next week. Bringing new agriculture technology to specialty crop growers. Brownfield's Nicole Heslip reports from the Great Lakes Tech Flex event in Southwest Michigan.
15: Michigan State University Extension Specialist Mike Ranke tells Brownfield growers in the region haven't had a place to interact with cutting-edge commercially available technology as more robotics and autonomous equipment enters the marketplace.
16: Some of these tools were designed with the idea of labor savings in mind. 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
15: Partners from Ohio, Canada, and other Great Lakes states are demonstrating what tools are available.
16: Framing the challenges that technology is looking to address.
15: I'm Nicole Heslip with Brownfield.
11: And the USDA is reporting the sale of more than 260,000 tons of U.S. corn to Mexico. For these stories and more, visit BrownfieldAgNews.com. I'm Jared White for Brownfield.
17: The Public News Service Daily Newscast, September the 11th, 2026. I'm Mike Clifford. This Friday marks the 25th anniversary of one of the darkest days in U.S. history, the September 11th terrorist airplane attacks on the Twin Towers in New York City and the attempt to destroy the Pentagon in Washington, D.C.
18: In downtown Indianapolis, a memorial containing two 11,000-pound beams from the Twin Towers is dedicated to those killed on that day. As America mourns the more than 3,000 lives lost, veterans' rights attorney and disabled Air Force veteran Benjamin Krause says Americans should not forget that day. He calls it a reminder that the country needs to be on guard against foreign and domestic enemies at all times.
28: When we fail to remember the sacrifices that our forefathers paid to get us to where we're at, we start to slip and our society goes to sleep and doesn't have the systems in place that are necessary to make sure we maintain our greatness on a world stage.
18: He notes that another domestic terrorist attempt has not occurred since 9/11, arguing for the effectiveness of policies that have been implemented since that day. I'm Terry D. reporting.
17: It was the second time in a row in just 1 week the U.S. Supreme Court Thursday temporarily blocked Missouri from using a newly drawn congressional map for November's midterm elections that favors Republicans. The Washington Post notes the pause will remain in place while a legal fight over the map works its way through the courts. The justices did not give their reasoning for blocking the new map. There is also no noted dissents. The decision means that for the time being, Missouri will revert to using a map that will give Democrats a good shot at holding two of the state's eight congressional seats in November's elections. And this month, North Carolina's state Supreme Court will hold oral arguments on a variety of cases. Advocacy groups and organizations are calling on the public to take note of how court decisions impact their daily lives.
29: More oral arguments will take place September 15th, 16th, and 17th, as the court has transformed into a front line for partisan fights in the state. Civil advocacy groups are calling attention to past and present decisions as a reason to learn more and get involved in state Supreme Court elections. Melissa Price Crum, with North Carolina for the People, says cases are not abstract legal ideas, but decisions that impact the lives of everyday people.
30: They become, you know, a parent like me wondering whether my child is going to get the education the Constitution says it has the right to receive. It's about whether do my kids have clean drinking water? And there's cases going in front of the courts right now that have to do with everyday issues that people worry about.
29: Republicans currently hold a 5-2 advantage on the North Carolina Supreme Court. In recent decisions, they've ruled against matters of equal funding for education and voting rights. I'm Simone Perez.
17: Incumbent Democratic Justice Anita Earls is running for re-election against Republican Sarah Stevens. Supreme Court elections are held, along with the federal and state elections, on November 3rd. This is Public News Service. The federal government has now officially returned 1,600 acres of land to the Winnebago tribe in Nebraska that was condemned by the U.S. Army Corps of Engineers more than 50 years ago. The area was supposed to be turned into a recreational water park, but will now be left in its natural state and governed by the tribe.
0: The Winnebago Treaty of 1865 created a reservation for the tribe, but 54 years ago, the U.S. Army Corps of Engineers used eminent domain to condemn the land. It stayed that way until the Biden administration signed the Winnebago Land Transfer Act in 2024. The tribe recently celebrated the land's official return. Winnebago Tribe of Nebraska Vice Chair Ben DeCora says the land is important to the sovereignty of Native people.

0: says family should check whether their loved ones qualify.
1: Many times grandparents end up being the support system for their families. We want to make sure that grandparents and caregivers are aware they may qualify for a D-SNP plan.
0: According to the U.S. Census Bureau, 7% of grandparents in Hawaii live in the same home as their grandchildren across all races combined, compared with 12% for Native Hawaiian grandparents. A little over 8,600 Hawaiian grandparents are primary caregivers. I'm Mark Richardson.
2: Finally, Texas college football fans will need to make a plan to stay cool if they're planning to see the Longhorns take on the Buckeyes this weekend. Heat index values expected to be in the triple digits in the Austin area on Saturday.
3: That kind of heat is now lingering into October and early November, according to Shell Winkley, chief meteorologist for Climate Central. There are signs that a cool and crisp tailgating season may soon be a thing of the past.
4: We can use science to understand that there is a fingerprint of climate change, meaning that our early season football matches are getting hotter, and that is something that is becoming more likely as our planet continues to warm.
3: A new analysis from the federal agency NOAA finds that this year the U.S. recorded its hottest August and hottest meteorological summer since record keeping began in 1895. This is Nadia Romlagan for Texas News Service.
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6: Want to make sure your teen learns absolutely nothing from a bad decision? 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Here are some ways that will guarantee your teen learns absolutely nothing from a bad decision. First, protect them from all painful, uncomfortable, expensive, or embarrassing consequences. 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They'll think they can do pretty much what they want, when they want, to whom they want, and they won't feel the heat. Second, show more concern for things than for them. If they get in a car accident, get mad about the car and not concerned about them or other people. For more on this topic, check out markmerrill.com. 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
7: 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The Family Minute with Mark Merrill, helping families love well.
8: Sterile insect technique. The innovation involved a new world screwworm eradication effort since the 1950s and 60s. What is being used even now in efforts to control and eradicate NWS populations in the U.S. and the North American continent?
9: We'll mass produce a lot of screwworm flies, sterilize them with gamma radiation, and then release them over a large area. And continuously over time, this will kill off the population.
8: Yet, as USDA research entomologist Alex Art points out, there is one aspect of SIT needing improvement.
9: Only the male flies are actually contributing to that population suppression. But historically, with New World Screwworm SIT, we've released males and females. So a lot of the resources that go into the sterile insect production are kind of wasted producing these female flies that don't help us much.
8: That led ARP and colleagues at USDA's Dippling Bushland U.S. Livestock Insects Research Lab in Texas, along with researchers at North Carolina State University, to join forces for a project under the Agriculture Department's New World Screwworm Grand Challenge, development of a new breed of sterile NWS insect.
9: To develop a strain that we call Noble Fly that kills the females as embryos. And this is a selective system, so we can turn it on and off, so we can maintain our colony with males and females to produce male-only flies in that another generation.
8: In addition to the increased production of NWS sterile flies through NovoFly without increasing resources.
9: On top of that, when we're sterilizing these screwworm flies for SIT, the female flies need a really high sterilization dose, about twice what a male needs to be sterilized. So right now, all the males we're producing are getting sterilized at this really high female dose, and it's reducing their health a little bit in the field and reducing their capabilities for mating females. So with NovoFly, since there's not any females going through the radiation system, we can give an appropriate dose to the males and we'll get a healthier male out into the field that's going to perform a lot better for us. So there's some pretty big advantages with NovoFly that are really going to help in advance.

0: SIT without really increasing any production infrastructure.
1: Regulatory approval through the Environmental Protection Agency and nations with NWS NeuroFly production facilities like Mexico and Panama are needed before NovoFly can be produced and released on a wide-scale basis. I'm Rod Bain reporting for the U.S. Department of Agriculture in Washington, D.C.
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3: Now time for the market recap for this Friday, September 11th. September corn down 3 3/4 at 5.10 1/4. December down 3.5 at 5.30 1/4, and March down 3 3/4 at 5.45 1/2. September Kansas City wheat down 20 1/4 at 7.84. December down 20 1/4 at 7.98 1/2, and March down 18 3/4 at 8.12. September Chicago wheat down 16 1/4 at 7.07. December down 16 at 7.25 1/4. And March down 15 at 7.41 1/4. September soybeans down 35 3/4 at 12.80 1/2. November down 35 3/4 at 12.96 1/2. And January down 35 1/4 at 13.12. September soybean meal down 180 at 3.47. October down 380 at 3.46.80. In December, down 410 at 352.80. September soybean oil down 227 at 69.01. October down 222 at 69.19. And December down 224 at 69.68. In the livestock futures, October live cattle up 185 at 219.67. December up 262 at 222.22. And February up 285 at 224. September feeder cattle up 525 at 337.82. October up 495 at 332.50. And November up 540 at 328.17. October lean hogs down 162 at 81.52. December down 165 at 72.70. And February down 162 at 75.20. In the oil futures, West Texas crude down 257 at 99.91. Gasoline down 8 cents at 3.30. And heating oil down 10 cents at 4.95. And that's been the market recap for this Friday, September 11th. I'm Lexi Bates.
4: Welcome to the Harvest USA Report. I'm Brian Hale. An original production of Howard Hale Broadcasting, now expanded throughout North America.
5: We're talking to Mike Matichek, Wahpeton, North Dakota.
6: We're drier than a popcorn fart here right now. I just drove on a grass runway beside one of our bean fields there in Heller's Cracks in the ground, inch and a half wide in the grass. But then on the other hand, we're lifting sugar beets pre-harvest, and the ground's not so hard that you can't get the lifter in the ground. That's working pretty good. I've seen dustier years.
5: How long does pre-harvest last in sugar beets?
6: That'll last until the beet root holds a constant under 52 degrees temperature, the root. So they're taking turns, taking one to one and a half tons an acre off per contract. Somebody's running pretty much all the time. They got us slated in for next Saturday again, which will be about 10 days in between the last time we run a little bit.
5: So now the secret is dig them just as much as the plant needs, but nothing that you're storing because the temperature's not right for storing them. Is that?
6: They put on tons if we had rain. They put on about a ton to an inch, they tell me, or something. But that's kind of a two-sided sword, too, because if you put a lot of tons on right now, it's going to bring your sugar percentage down, so... It's a good thing we can't order the weather. We're just going to take what we got out there.
5: Yeah, because danged if you do and danged if you don't, right?
6: Yeah. It's something to talk about, but yet it don't mean anything because you cannot control the weather.
5: Can't do anything. Yeah. All this talking, who knows? It might have the tendency to dry soybeans. I don't know.
6: Yeah, a little hot air out there, you bet.
5: Yeah, right. Well, that makes me feel a whole lot better. I'm doing somebody some good by blabbering away. Yeah. Well, thank you so much. You sure appreciate it. You bet.
6: Yep.
5: Have a good day. Bye-bye.
7: That's going to do it for today's Harvest USA Report. Thanks again for listening, and may God bless. I'm Brian Hale.
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11: Far too often, I hear people call themselves awful names, degrading put-downs that have the person falling into despair. Much of that's following a pattern embedded by parents, siblings, or bullies in school. Our minds actually build neural pathways because of the constant negativity or even passive neglect, saying over and over that we're not worthy. Those messages are untrue. Every human has value, but it's difficult to see through years of propaganda used against us. Fight back. Take note of your positive traits. Focus on those and not the likely untruths. When somebody compliments you, accept it with gratitude and don't contradict it. You must work to rebuild the roadmaps in your mind. Practice self-respect. Don't listen to harmful voices and believe in your worth.
1: Producers receiving help from USDA disaster assistance programs as a loss mitigation tool may need to consider some potential tax implications. Oklahoma State University Extension's J.C. Hobbs says one example of this is the Emergency Conservation Program, which provides financial assistance for replacing fencing for livestock and property.
14: Essentially, you're going to rebuild that fence, replace it. Then we're looking at the value of the fence that was lost. Now, here comes the problem with that. A fence that we build on the farm is depreciated to zero within 7 years. So if that fence is more than 7 years old, more than likely its value for the tax purposes is zero. Consequently, any reimbursement that would come is going to be taxable to the extent that it is greater than the cost to replace.
15: The Voice of the Plains, KFRM, Salina, Kansas.
1: Stock Forage Disaster Program, which can help replace hay or feed lost in a disaster. I'm Rod Bain reporting for the U.S. Department of Agriculture in Washington, D.C.
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17: Time now for the O'Reilly Update Message of the Day. On this Friday, I'm thinking about the midterm vote. Most Americans believe they're voting for a person in November, congressman, senator, governor, but no one is really voting for a person. Let me explain. When you cast a ballot this year, you are voting for a movement, not an individual. In our system, there are few independents. They are mostly party apparatchiks. They go and vote wherever their leaders tell them to go. And if they defy the political leadership in their parties, the money is cut off and they have a very hard time running for re-election. Now, the midterms are really about which party will control Congress. I have no idea what's going to happen. Nobody does. But neither party at this point has effectively dealt with immigration as far as a law is concerned, a blanket law, or Iran, the threat. If you support a Democrat, here's what you're voting for. Packing the Supreme Court, fraudulent voting, amnesty for illegals, higher taxes, unlimited abortion. On the other side, the conservatives reject any special treatment for minorities and other groups. The right believes that progressives are basically communists. They want to return to the values of post-World War II America. So there it is. You're voting for a movement. I'm Bill O'Reilly. I approve the message by writing it. You can reach me, bill@billoreilly.com, bill@billoreilly.com, name and town if you wish to opine. Now let's go to the mail. Diane Anderson, Freeland, Maryland. What are the chances of having John Kennedy, the senator, on as a guest? He has a fascinating book. We invited him, and his staff was disrespectful to us, so you will never see him here. I don't know why, but they were, and that eliminates Senator Kennedy from any appearance, ever. Got to be respectful to my staff. Bill, Largo, Florida. I feel bad for people who are under the age of 60. They have no idea what the press is supposed to be. They haven't witnessed real journalism and wouldn't recognize it if they saw it. It's probably true, but they're not even watching. The television news numbers way down. We'll have a review of the new 60 Minutes, by the way, on Monday. I'm going to haul in Bernie Goldberg to do that because they debut a whole new format thing on Sunday. David, concierge member, all true, Bill. However, the mainstream media, as it was back in the day, has always been against the Republican Party, starting with Nixon, Kennedy. They supported Eisenhower. But you cite Nixon, Kennedy. That was a turning point. No doubt about it. Okay. Gene Hinton, Rockledge, Florida. Is there any press in the legacy media not biased? You got to pick and choose. I do Smart Life on the internet because they have articles from both sides. And I read a Wall Street Journal. 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Now the O'Reilly Update brings you something you might not know. 25 years ago today, the USA suffered the greatest terror attack in history. 19 jihadists seized control of four commercial airliners, crashing the jets into New York City Twin Towers, Northern Virginia, and Pennsylvania. Here is the story of 9/11. In the span of 2 hours on September 11, 2001, Nearly 3,000 Americans were killed, another 10,000 wounded. By comparison, 2,400 people died during the Japanese attack on Pearl Harbor. 68 were civilians. Almost all of those killed and hurt on 9/11 were civilians. The United States declared war on Al-Qaeda, the terror group, and eventually defeated it using a new technology, drones. Between 2004 and 2018, the U.S. military launched more than 4,000 unmanned strikes against Al-Qaeda. As for the mastermind behind 9/11, those men, too, received American justice. 2011, Osama bin Laden was killed by Navy SEALs in Pakistan, his body thrown into the Arabian Sea. 11 years later, his second-in-command, Dr. Zawahiri, was obliterated in Kabul, Afghanistan, when his apartment was leveled by a CIA drone. The result? Al-Qaeda has failed to launch a terror attack since February 2016. And here's something else you might not know. The death toll associated with 9/11 continues to rise. 2019, the National Memorial at the World Trade Center unveiled a new addition, an unmarked granite slab honoring the growing list of victims who perished from diseases related to the terror attack. Officials estimate 30,000 people have developed life-threatening illness from the toxic debris that fell over Lower Manhattan. Since 2001, more first responders have died from 9/11-related illness than were killed on 9/11 itself. Back after this. 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Thank you for listening to the O'Reilly Update. I am Bill O'Reilly. 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
3: Now time for the regional weather summary on KFRM. Temperatures will push upward into the weekend, especially across Kansas and Oklahoma. However, another cold front dips south into Nebraska and northern Kansas on Saturday. The front may bring a few showers and storms into the weekend. After a hot start to next week, a cold front will bring cooler temperatures back into the central plains by Tuesday and Wednesday. More rain chances will accompany that front during the first half of the week as well. And that's been the regional weather summary on KFRM.
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20: On our previous Almanac program, Extension B System Specialist Mary Dronowski talked about the importance of vitamin A on the immunity system of cattle. On today's program, she continues this discussion by focusing on how the drought has made this problem worse and what solutions might be available to producers going into the fall.
21: Yeah, so beta carotene
0: is correlated with the greenness of forage. And beta carotene is basically a precursor to vitamin A. So it's what is naturally in our forages that supply vitamin A to the cow. In the case of brown forage, or even just light green forage, it will be low in beta carotene and thus low in vitamin A. So what's happening right now in the situation of those cows who have been, let's say they came out of the winter, they were on brown forage, maybe some stored hay, maybe corn stalks, right? They didn't have a lot of vitamin A, and they were using stores to meet their needs. Then we get into the spring, maybe we got a little bit of green, they got a little bit of vitamin A, and now we went back and we're on brown forage again. They probably did not build up a lot of stores during that period where they did have some green, and not enough to get them through now what's going to become almost a full year without a lot of high beta carotene or vitamin A. And so what we have to be thinking about is that, yes, the cow coming off of that green grass can have stores that can last even 6 months. And so that's one of the things we normally depend on in our traditional systems, is that during that winter period, yeah, we're using some of that up. But now we have a situation where we're not building it back up. So it's just like thinking about, I have this storage tank and I have now depleted the stores and I have nothing left. And that's where we start running into problems. So likely now is the time where people might be starting to get into some situations where that cow is deficient. So what do we need to do? Well, the first thing we have to think about is, how are we supplying vitamin A to the cow? Traditionally, we have said that the requirement is essentially 30,000 international units per day of vitamin A. And if you look at a lot of free choice minerals, they are slated to supply basically about 150,000 international units per pound. You eat a quarter of a pound. It's about what we say the supplemental requirement is. That is not nearly enough in situations where cows are actually on brown forage for long periods of time. We actually have some data. We did a project out at Scott's Bluff with cows in confinement where we were feeding them the recommendation of about that 30,000 international units per day. And that did not keep their stores anywhere near adequate. In fact, they were about half of where they needed to be. So we did look at feeding some various levels and found that we honestly probably need to be about 2.5 to 3 times that amount in the total diet to be meeting needs. So I usually tell people I'm shooting for 75,000 international units per day if I do not have green forage. 75,000 international units per day of supplemental would be basically 350 to 400,000 international units per pound in a 4-ounce mineral.
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22: 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I haven't read it yet. 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I still see people going, well, what?
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4: 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Blessed are they that wait for their ears to be pierced. 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Lighten up and live.
6: 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I'm Dr. Wes Stafford, on behalf of Compassion, encouraging you to lighten up, let your face show it, and live.
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3: Now time for the market recap for this Friday, September 11th. September corn down 3 3/4 at 5.10 1/4. December down 3.5 at 5.30 1/4. And March down 3 3/4 at 5.45 1/2. September Kansas City wheat down 20 1/4 at 7.84. December down 20 1/4 at 7.98 1/2. And March down 18 3/4 at 8.12. September Chicago wheat down 16 1/4 at 7.07. December down 16 at 7.25 1/4. And March down 15 at 7.41 1/4. September soybeans down 35 3/4 at 12.80 1/2. November down 35 3/4 at 12.96 1/2. And January down 35 1/4 at 13.12. September soybean meal down 180 at 3.47. October down 3.80 at 3.46.80. And December down 4.10 at 3.52.80. September soybean oil down 227 at 69.01, October down 222 at 69.19, and December down 224 at 69.68. In the livestock futures, October live cattle up 185 at 219.67, December up 262 at 222.22, and February up 285 at 224. September feeder cattle up 525 at 337.82, October up 495 at 332.50, and November up 540 at 328.17. October lean hogs down 162 at 81.52, December down 165 at 72.70, and February down 162 at 75.20. In the oil futures, West Texas crude down 257 at 99.91, gasoline down 8 cents at 3.30, and heating oil down 10 cents at 4.95. And that's been the market recap for this Friday, September 11th. I'm Lexi Bates.
24: Highlighting dairy nutrition, I'm Erin Anderson with the Brownfield Dairy Update. Midwest Dairy has been highlighting the role that nutrition has in consumer diets at this year's Nebraska State Fair. Ashley Larson says there are several exhibits that demonstrate its importance.
25: Really focusing on the high protein aspect of dairy, where you're getting your protein and it's keeping you fuller longer. Of course, calcium is a huge benefit of dairy, so we add that in and how it's good to help with their bones, the strongness of their bones, and just to help keep them healthy as they're being active in school and activities.
24: She tells Brownfield the event also showcases different products that can be included in a balanced and healthy diet.
25: Trying to, you know, show those cheese sticks or milk, milk, cheese, and yogurt are the best sources of dairy when it comes to getting those essential nutrients and the best nutritional value.
24: The 2026 Nebraska State Fair wrapped up on Labor Day. Cash dairy prices were mixed Thursday at the Chicago Mercantile Exchange. Dry whey was up 0.25 to 76. One sale was reported at that price. 40-pound cheese blocks were down 1 to 146. Four sales were reported, ranging from 144 and three quarters to 146. Cheese barrels were down 7 to 146 and a quarter. 10 sales were reported, ranging from 146 to 149. Butter was down 1 to 137. 34 sales were reported, ranging from 135 and three quarters to 139. Non-fat dry milk was down 2.5 to 194. Two sales were reported, ranging from 193 and a quarter to 194. I'm Erin Anderson with the Brownfield Dairy Update.
5: Hi, this is Kyle Bauer with Plain Talk on this 9/11 solemn day that many of us remember, and Jamie Bloom does as well.
7: That's right. I was right here in the office that day 25 years ago. Watched a lot of it on the Today Show this morning. They're having a lot of ceremonies and memorials today.
5: And it's good that they do. I mean, just because it is a part of our history, and it sent us off in a direction for the next 20 years of a war on terrorism around the world that many, many, many service people sacrificed for. And some would say, you know, had we had some terrorist attacks before that that went unpunished, if you will, and had we punished those, it may not have built to this level. But that's beside the point. And we are fortunate in Kansas that most of that was something we read about.
7: Right. Yeah. We heard about on the news.
5: Yeah. So talk about hearing about it on the news was the data centers. Oh my gosh, they're on the news every day. It's like 6 months ago. I never even heard of data centers.
7: Yeah, I didn't even know what it was.
5: Certainly a year ago, I never heard of a data center. And then there was a long while in there that people were fighting to get them. And then all of a sudden, public sentiment went against them. And now they're fighting to run them out of town.
7: That's what I've heard. Most of the ones that they've proposed to build in Kansas, people are up in arms about it and trying to get it rejected.
5: Well, this was a map that the green ones are ones that are proposed and the brown ones are ones that are there. And if you zoom in, interestingly enough, the only ones in Kansas, including around Wichita, the only ones in Kansas are around Kansas City. And it's like, why is that? I mean, why do these get clumped where they do? Because, for instance, between Kansas City and Denver, nothing. Kansas City and Omaha, and Omaha has several currently. Kansas City has some currently. But you take between Denver and basically the Missouri River, nothing. Now, Oklahoma, they have 10 good-sized ones. And Texas, oh my gosh, there must be, well, actually, I probably have the data here. Texas has 466 that are
7: already there.
5: No, that are proposed. And, no, I'm sorry, 466 that are proposed or built. And about two-thirds of those are already built. And that's more than California has. Number one is Virginia. Virginia has either proposed or built 685. Now, why? I would think the resiliency would be better if they weren't all in one place.
7: Well, here's my question. About how many people are these each going to employ? Do we know that answer?
5: I do not, and I can't imagine that they employ that many after they're built. After they're built. But, and if you don't give them a tax incentive, you at least get the taxing ability of one locally. In other words, if it's a $1 billion facility, I mean, you know, that brings in a lot of tax dollars. And I think with the current political environment, probably a lot of people aren't handing them tax incentives.
7: Yeah.
5: Like maybe they were getting a couple years ago and that sort of
7: thing. Well, I thought maybe that was part of the issue, was that they wanted to concentrate them in populated areas because they needed employees available.
5: Good point. And it's, and I would have thought, though, if that was the case, they would have put a couple in Wichita because there'd be a lot of need with all the aircraft industry down there.
7: Yeah.
5: But on the other hand, like, when I use Google's AI, what is it called? Anyway, I use it on my phone several times a day, and I love
7: GPT. Is that what you're talking about?
5: No, this is Google's version of it, and I like it better than ChatGPT.
7: Okay.
5: But when I ask it that question, you know, it immediately says thinking, and then a couple seconds later, here comes the answer. Mm-hmm. What data center does it hit? That answers that question.
7: There's no way to know, really.
5: I mean,
7: is
5: it
7: there,
5: can be everything from give me a recipe for blueberry pie to how many current Afghanis are in the United States. Mm-hmm. I mean, all these different places. And how does it know where to go? I do not understand it at all.
7: I don't think most people do.
5: But you would think the routing of it, if you will, the internet connections would be as important as where they are. West Texas has several proposed, and I think that's because they have a lot of natural gas that's going unsold out there, so they can put a power plant there to run the electricity.
7: Well, and that's been another one of the questions is how many natural resources is this going to use? How much water? They talk about how much water it takes to run one of these.
5: And I think I have been told by people that I trust that a lot of the data that they use on the cooling were old units when they had plenty of water and they didn't have to conserve. They're now a closed system. In other words, it's not an air conditioner, but they basically run the water through and then cool the water and then run the water through again. Mm-hmm. I mean, all those computers, you know, in this building,
7: right?
5: How much cooling we have to do. Everybody runs around here with coats on because of certain rooms that need to be cooled. Uh-huh. And so that, I think, is old data that it needs as much as they say it is. One thing's for sure, though, is they need a lot of power.
7: Mm-hmm.
5: And so anyway, when you look at the map, there's a lot more green on there than there is brown, that's for sure. And the size of the dot is the size of the facility that is proposed.
7: And they definitely seem to be concentrated to the east of the United
5: States. Honestly, when you look at the population of the United States, most of it is in the eastern half of the United States. So, but Texas, my goodness, look at it. You can't really see it for all the green dots.
7: Right.
5: Yeah.
7: Yeah.
5: Don't understand it at all, but it's amazing how something can go from politically correct to politically incorrect in a very short period
7: time. Kyle, a study has been published here that links too much free time to a lower sense of well-being. It says too much free time is bad for us. They did this research in Pennsylvania, University of Pennsylvania, and found that while levels of subjective well-being initially rise as free time increases, this trend does not necessarily hold for very high levels of leisure. So I don't know if this is, you know, something with retired people.
5: There's an old saying, a man who is hungry only has one problem. A man who is not hungry has many problems.
7: Yeah.
5: And the reason is because, you know, if you're hungry, the only thing you're worried about is getting food.
7: Mm-hmm.
5: Once your belly is full, and let's say you have shelter over your head, and you have enough to pay for electricity and internet, well, then what do you have to worry about?
7: Hmm.
5: You got to make up things to worry about.
7: Well, the research found that having too much time, free time, was associated with lower subjective well-being due to a lacking sense of productivity and purpose. The team found that while subjective well-being rose with the amount of free time up to about 2 hours, it began to drop once it exceeded 5 hours. So if you only have 2 hours...
5: Which is a working person, that's about the max they could hope for is 2 hours of leisure time.
7: Right, in a day.
5: In a day.
7: Yeah.
5: Yeah.
7: So I don't know. But
5: so what you're saying is that, let's say, a retired person, older people my age...
7: although you're not retired, but...
5: No, but... if they're given too much free time, they maybe have too much time to think negative thoughts.
7: I guess so.
5: I didn't say you're saying that. That's what that's saying.
7: That's what that's saying. I think that's how I took it as well. So,
5: well, in all candor, that's one reason that I don't have any plans to retire. Now, if my health fails,
7: sure,
5: that plan goes out the window.
7: Right.
5: And, you know, because I just don't know what I would do with my time.
7: Mm-hmm.
5: Fun.
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11: 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Welcome in. I'm Pete Mundo, and our number one team is going to blow your mind if you're new here. And that's totally fine, because once you realize how we do Power Rankings, you'll understand that everybody else should be doing their college football Power Rankings the same way that we do them. And that's based on what you've actually done and who you've played, not simply based on, well, we think you're really good or we think you're really bad. So with that, welcome in. I'm Pete Mundo. Heartland College Sports is who we are, covering the Big 12 Conference. And for many of you who are new here, and tens of thousands of you have found this show with the college football season underway. So the only thing we'd love from you is to like the video and subscribe to the channel and the podcast. So let's start here. My number one team in the power rankings this week, after week one, the Colorado Buffaloes. Now, you're going to be like, wait, what, Pete, you're telling me that you think Colorado is the best team in the Big 12? No, that's actually not what I'm telling you. I'm telling you that Colorado has the most impressive performance and win in the Big 12 Conference so far this season, going on the road to Georgia Tech, who had a very good 25, came back with a lot of talent. A lot of people had them in their preseason top 35, top 40 in the country, and they won a Power 4 game against good competition on the road. Was it a perfect game? No, but it is the best one in the Big 12, hands down. Colorado deserves to be number one in the power rankings after the first week of the season. And that's not even, I don't think, a hot take. Everyone does these power rankings based on what their own preseason poll was. I'm not doing that, because guess what? I'll be the first one to tell you my preseason poll is going to have a lot of wrong in it. And I know many of you are already asking about that, so I'll get to that here on the show. That's how I do it. That's how I've always done it. And frankly, that's how everybody else should do it, because if not, you're putting your own bias into the equation. And you can't do that right now. You just can't. So Colorado's my number one team. Strong defense. You got to love what they did defensively. Special teams was solid outside of that kickoff return for a touchdown they gave up. And listen, the offense wasn't great, but it was clutch when it needed to be on those final couple of drives. So this is the best win in the Big 12. Colorado's number one. At number two, I'm going with the Cincinnati Bearcats. Once again, it's a Power 4 win. It's Boston College, I know. But don't tell me, hey, how is Cincinnati 2 over, say, BYU, Texas Tech, Utah, whatever, when like Utah Tech, who BYU beat, went 2-10 in the FCS last year. You're going to question the opponent with Boston College when most of the Big 12 was playing the FCS? Like, it's fine. It's week one, okay? But that means my power rankings are going to be adjusted based on who's played who. So I thought that Cincinnati, first off, they didn't just beat Boston College. They beat them like a drum. And I thought they looked pretty good in the process. They may have something working there with J.C. French. Comfortable running the ball, got to get better passing. And they covered the spread very easily. The line play was very solid for Cincinnati. If they can keep that up, and if they can build on the line play that they had against Boston College, I'm not sitting here saying it's a dark horse Big 12 team. because we've seen Cincinnati get hot in this league early in the season, go 5-6-1, and then they fall off a cliff. It's like clockwork the last couple of seasons. But there were things and how this game went down for Cincinnati that should give you some confidence if you're a Bearcats fan. So I've got them at number two. At number three, the Baylor Bears. Yeah, they lost the game. They took an SEC team basically on the road in Atlanta down to the wire and had the stones to go for a two-point conversion to try to win the game. And they were a foot away from doing it. If Lagway places that ball where he should have placed that ball, Baylor's walking in for a touchdown, and they beat Auburn in Atlanta, and it's one of the most talked about games of the weekend. It already was, but I mean, it obviously becomes an even more talked about game. So I'm putting Baylor at number three. The defense under Joe Klanderman looks vastly improved, and we've only got one data point to work with for any of these teams. And even in a loss, Baylor deserves that number three spot. All right. UCF is number four. So the Knights blasted Bethune-Cookman 70-3, and Bethune-Cookman was at least average last year. At least they were average. Like, I was looking it up. What did they go in 2025? I want to say they were right around 6-6, 7-5, somewhere in there. 6-6. So, you know, middle of the pack. And UCF could have racked up a hundo on them. I mean, they could have. They totally took that foot off the pedal as that game progressed. So UCF, of all these FCS opponents, played a decent enough one. They looked outstanding in the process. And I'm putting the Knights at number four in my power rankings this week. At number five, Texas Tech. The Red Raiders obviously took care of business, beating Abilene Christian. And I know a lot of people wanted to ride on Tech and be like, oh, Cody Campbell talking a big game. They're going to blow everybody out, and they can't even cover the spread against ACU. Listen, the Wildcats are not a pushover, okay? They went 9-5 last season, 7-1 in their conference. A win's a win. And this team is still, I think we would all agree, talent-wise, top to bottom, the most talented team in the Big 12 until proven otherwise. So I'll give Texas Tech the nod at number five in my power rankings. At number six, West Virginia. I would have had the Mountaineers at probably three or four if they played the second half like the first half, but the second half was so bad. Rich Rod called it embarrassing. They were outscored by Coastal Carolina 24-7. They won the game, but they had to survive an onside kick at the very end to make it happen. So at least they're playing an FBS team, and they looked really good in the first 30 minutes. So I like what they've got going on there. Hawkins, Cook at running back. The offensive line needs some work. I thought that was a place where there was actually some problems, I guess, if you're looking at it back on the tape. But still, there's a lot of room to work with there. Mountaineers are number six. Number seven, Houston beat Oregon State 33-20. Wasn't pretty. You'd like to see more than a team have to pull away in the fourth quarter from Oregon State, who won a couple of games last year, is under a first-year head coach. But I'm going to give Houston the nod at number seven based on the fact that the competition was technically a step up from some of these other Big 12 teams. They win the game by double digits, and we go to number eight. Kansas State is number eight. Nichols got blasted, 70-3? I mean, it was just unbelievable watching that game on Saturday. And I know some of you want to talk about my Kansas State prediction. We'll get to that here. But I will give Kansas State a lot of credit. That looked like a classic, almost Bill Snyder-esque Kansas State team. Avery Johnson had some zip on that fastball, had a comfortability in the pocket that I haven't seen in a couple of seasons out of him, really ever. So I'm trying not to overreact to the competition here, but all three phases were very good for K-State. It's what you'd expect from a Bill Snyder protege in Colin Klein. I don't want to overreact to it happening in week one against Nichols, but hey, you got to be excited coming out of that game if you're a Cats fan. Number nine, another Cat, Arizona. handled Northern Arizona, who was actually above 500 in the FCS last year, something many Big 12 opponents could not say in 2025 based on week one. So while it wasn't the dominant win that some of these other Big 12 teams had against FCS teams, the respectability of the opponent is why I give them the nod at number nine this week for the Arizona Wildcats. And they got the big game coming up against BYU. At number 10, Arizona State. Morgan State's not a good program, but Arizona State beat them so badly, they had to run the clock in the fourth quarter. Morgan State's like, get us out of here. Let's be done with this. Let's move on. So they dropped 50 by halftime. They could have pushed 100. And now we got to get this team tested at Kyle Field, see what they're really all about. But Morgan State stinks, so Arizona State comes in at number 10. Number 11, I've got the Kansas Jayhawks. All right, KU looked respectable beating LIU. Isaiah Marshall at quarterback looks to be the perfect fit for Andy Koltunecki's offense there at KU, like Jalen Daniels was before Koltunecki left for Penn State with James Franklin a couple of years ago. Now he's back at KU. So if we get that offense back to where it was in the heyday of Jalen Daniels, that is a definite step in the right direction for this KU team. And that defense also needs to get some more push up front. KU might have something brewing if that can be a formula that works out for them. Number 12 is Utah this week. They dominated a bad Idaho team that went 4-8 last season. Now, you love the way the team played. Compare Morgan Scalzi's debut as the head coach at Utah to Kyle Whittingham's debut as the head coach at Michigan. Kyle Whittingham needed a gift from the corrupt Big Ten to beat Western Michigan in his coaching debut. I still don't know, and maybe a Utah fan can answer this in the comments. I still don't know why Kyle Whittingham didn't try to take Devin Dampier or Bert Ficklin, and maybe he did, and Utah just stepped up with the money. But Bryce Underwood wasn't good last year. Or this, was Kyle Whittingham told by the powers that be in Michigan, no, this guy's not going anywhere. This is our quarterback. We spent a fortune on him. You got to make him work. And it was like, okay, I guess. But man, when you just coached Devin Dampier and Bert Ficklin and you couldn't get either guy to follow you, I just think that that's a story that's got to be told. I don't know what happened there, but it's fascinating based on what we saw on Saturday for Michigan. But anyway, to Utah, I've got them at 12 this week. Listen, this is all going to change. Number 13 is BYU. They dominated Utah Tech. Utah Tech went 2-10 in the FCS last year, okay? So once again, I do my power rankings based on who you've actually played, what you've done, and who your opponent was. So BYU looked great. They had one of the worst opponents, if not the worst opponent, in the Big 12 in week one. So that's it. It's no indictment on them. It's just how the schedule started off. That's it. You beat Arizona. I mean, you know, they may be number one next week. Number 14, Iowa State. Yeah, they won by 28 over Southeast Missouri, but combine the competition with some of the question marks in offense, lack of big explosive plays concern me. Defense is definitely ahead of the offense. Iowa State's at 14. Number 15 is TCU. Didn't play in week one. We know what happened in week zero, losing to, I think, a very mediocre UNC team and not looking good in the process either. And at number 16 in the power rankings, we have the Oklahoma State Cowboys, the old Pokes. Double-digit favorites lose by double digits outright to Tulsa in the Eric Morris, Drew Mestemaker debut. And what a debacle and a half it was for the Cowboys. And while I was high on the Cowboys, like high meaning I was buying them, I might have been stoned too looking at this in hindsight with the way they played on Saturday. Or maybe it's that watching Cowboys football makes you want to get stoned if that is legal where you are at. Either way, they deserve the number 16 spot in the power rankings this week. That was abysmal from the Pokes. And hey, Saturday against Oregon's not looking much better. There you have it with the week one power rankings. I'm Pete Mundo. We'll get to more of your questions coming up on Heartland College Sports.
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12: 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They practically redefine what winning means. They could choose other seeds, but they know the Brevant brand is key to their winning ways. And no grower should ever have to worry about losing the ability to choose which seeds to plant. After all, if you're a grower, these are your acres, and this is your call.

going into the season. And even though we know the competition was Nichols, you can just tell by watching a team, even when it's bad competition, hey, like, you know, these guys have something cooking, right? You can just tell. And Kansas State felt that way to me when I was watching them. Now, am I going to pick them to win the Big 12? No, I'm not there yet. But do I like my preseason prediction? No, I don't. Not at all. I don't like it at all. So, yeah, I mean, rub that salt all you want. It's all good. And thank you for some of you showing me some love here when it comes to how I go about these power rankings, okay? I know a lot of you don't get it. Or not don't get it, but just it's not how a lot of people do it. But it's how we do it. And you know what else I'd love? Let us know where you're watching from tonight. I love giving shout-outs to many of you watching across Big 12 country. Heck, some of you watching across the world. I know we've had folks pop in here from different countries, and that's pretty cool as well. And get your comments in, all right? What else do we have here? Bracket Cat, what's more embarrassing, Florida State not having a full stadium for a top 25 opponent or the game being delayed because the power went out and they have no lights? Definitely the former, not the latter, okay? Because they can't control the lights. My understanding is there have been some outage issues in the area. They can't control that. They can control not having a full stadium for a league opponent ranked in the top 25. That is a bad look for Mike Norvell. That is a bad look for the entire program top to bottom. So I would say the former. Yeah, it's pretty funny. All right, and thank you. Z-Man says, I get it. Your power rankings make sense. Thank you very much. Chandler, Arizona, also in the house. Good to see you guys. Ninja Medic, if BYU upsets Notre Dame, runs the table, but loses to Tech, shouldn't that guarantee two teams or two bids for the playoff? Absolutely. The only caveat to that is if Notre Dame somehow goes 7-5, which based on what I watched on Sunday in that Wisconsin game where it was close for a half and then the Irish just blasted them out of the building, I don't think that's going to happen. So assuming Notre Dame is the team that we think they're going to be, then yes, absolutely, that is a path and an avenue to BYU making the college football playoff alongside Texas Tech. But let me throw this out there for you. There's another scenario that may actually work out even better for BYU, and that is going 11-1, having a loss, say, to Arizona this weekend, maybe Utah, having the team that they lose to also go, say, 11-1, have BYU miss out on the Big 12 championship and be sitting there idle on championship Saturday with an 11-1 record going into Selection Sunday. That is actually a scenario that I think works out even better for BYU. Having one loss to a team that ultimately goes to the Big 12 championship game, and BYU gets to chill. And they'll have the best win in the Big 12. I think that if they beat Notre Dame, based on what we think this season's going to look like, that will be the best win in the Big 12. Find me one that's going to be better. I mean, maybe if Arizona State goes on the road and beats A&M this weekend, Oklahoma State beating Oregon, I mean, it's laughable to think about that right now. So tell me what would be a better win than BYU beating Notre Dame based on what we know today. You can't find one. So I think it's enormous for BYU. It's enormous for the Big 12 strength of schedule, top to bottom. Every Big 12 fan has got to be a BYU fan in mid-October when they welcome in the Irish. It matters so much for the entire league. So I don't think that that's crazy. I think that's one of the ways the Big 12 gets two teams in. But I don't think it's the only way to have BYU 11-1, say, lose to Tech in the Big 12 championship and, you know, hope that two bids get in there. But they certainly should have the head-to-head over Notre Dame, although we've seen that head-to-head not matter as much as
We thought it

0: would in the past. All right, drop in your stuff. What do we have here? We got Lubbock in the house. Our man Joe Tillery doing big things. He's in the house. What's up, Joe? Go Cats. I know Joe was not happy with my 4-8 K-State prediction, but hey, I look like the fool after 1 week. Chapin Iowa's in the house. What's up, Chapin? Bracket Cat, the Big 12's never guaranteed two spots, especially if one of them is BYU. Well, listen, do I think there's some BYU bias? No doubt about it. However, for the Big 12 Conference, I think that this league has an avenue to get two teams in. But, listen, we're all kind of writing this off as if, hey, Texas Tech is going to be this monster team like it was last year. And I'm not saying they can't be. What I will say is you didn't see that on Saturday night against Abilene Christian. Okay, does it mean that it's not going to happen? No, that's not what it means. But you didn't see it. Now, I'm not sitting here telling you that, you know, they should have gone all out against Abilene Christian. That's not what I'm suggesting at all. But if you go back a year and, you know, you look at some of the games they played early last season. What was their first game last year? It was Arkansas Pine Bluff. They won 67-7. They beat Kent State 62-14. So you kind of got a vibe right away. And I'm just saying, I didn't get that vibe from Texas Tech after week one. Does it mean they're not going to be that team? No, that's not what it means. I'm just saying, I didn't get the vibe. But Oregon State this Saturday can make me feel a lot different. Let's see. Let's take a look at week two next.
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4: Now time for the regional weather summary on KFRM. Temperatures will push upward into the weekend, especially across Kansas and Oklahoma. However, another cold front dips south into Nebraska and northern Kansas on Saturday. The front may bring a few showers and storms into the weekend. After a hot start to next week, a cold front will bring cooler temperatures back into the central plains by Tuesday and Wednesday. More rain chances will accompany that front during the first half of the week as well. And that's been the regional weather summary on KFRM.
5: The start of a new school year. And according to Agriculture Secretary Brooke Rollins,
6: with that, we are celebrating the start of a new era in school nutrition.
5: What the secretary referred to at a recent event at USDA headquarters is a school-specific focus within the Make America Healthy Again banner. Healthier and more nutritious school meals via the Harvest to Hallways initiative.
7: We are taking the next major step, changing what we feed our children at school and giving schools the tools to make those changes work.
5: I'm Rod Bain. The Agriculture Secretary and Health and Human Services Secretary Robert F. Kennedy Jr. join us as we kick off the school year discussing the various components within the Harvest to Hallways initiative in this edition of Agriculture USA. Students have returned or are returning to classes. Summer break over, another school year underway. Also returning, school staff preparing and or serving meals during the class day. Agriculture Secretary Brooke Rollins recently noted the busyness of the school cafeteria and meal halls.
6: Each school day, the National School Lunch Program serves about 30 million students across America. And the school breakfast program serves approximately 15 million, operating across 94,000 schools. That's over 4.8 billion lunches a year and over 2.5 billion breakfasts.
5: Efforts to improve nutrition in school meals is just part of recent federal efforts to improve nutrition in the American diet and in turn make significant gains in the overall health of our citizens. In the context of the push to make America healthy again, USDA, the Health and Human Services Department, and other stakeholders in this effort recently rolled out the Harvest to Hallways initiative. As HHS Secretary Robert F. Kennedy Jr. observed the importance of making school meals as nutrition-dense as possible, and not just in the context of overall improved health for children.
7: For millions of children, school breakfast and lunch are the most important meals they eat each day, and for many of them, they're the only meals.
5: The Harvest to Hallways initiative starts with bringing more locally produced foods to school cafeterias.
6: Making sure that everyone knows that what we are doing on our local option school procurement program, that through USDA, we will continue to make sure that schools know and that they utilize their FNA, their Food Nutrition Administration dollars, to help source locally.
5: This also includes investments in the federal farm-to-school grant program for this fiscal year.
6: We are announcing an additional $25 million in farm-to-school grants for the upcoming year, leveraging healthy food grown by our farmers and ranchers to support our local communities.
5: The acceleration of healthier meals via the initiative will be done through the soon-to-be-finalized
6: proposed new school meals rule, which will implement our new dietary guidelines in schools across America. As we finalize the rule, we're encouraging states to volunteer to making school meals and snack programs healthier, signing our school meals pledge.
5: School cafeteria infrastructure investment is also part of the Harvest to Hallways initiative.
6: Many of our school cafeterias no longer have ovens. They no longer actually cook the food. The additional $70 million that we are announcing to upgrade school cafeterias, cold storage stoves, and other equipment.
5: Then there is a new HHS initiative explained by Secretary Kennedy, focused on school meal nutrition research.
7: Depend developing evidence for programs to ensure nutrition development. A new HHS initiative through HHS's Agency for Healthcare Research and the National Institute for Health. Defend will identify and rigorously evaluate practical, cost-efficient ways for schools to serve healthier foods within their operating budgets.
5: So in other words, development of practical models in areas of new and improved school kitchens and equipment, and training in cooking meals from scratch.
7: Depend will help us determine what actually works. Many schools in
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7: Raising their meal budget, and we need to understand how they did that and help other schools to follow those strategies. And for those who can't, we need to help them upgrade their kitchens. We need to expand scratch cooking. We will use rigorous science to build a playbook on how schools across America can transition to real foods affordably.
5: This has been Agriculture USA. I'm Rod Bain, reporting for the U.S. Department of Agriculture in Washington, D.C.
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0: Pete Mundo on Heartland College Sports. We're taking a look at some of the top games in the conference. I'll give you a preview, a prediction. I can't get to every single game here, but we'll talk about the big ones on the show. And let's start with a Big 12 SEC matchup this weekend. And that is Utah taking on Arkansas. Now, Utah's a team, obviously, that goes in as a heavy favorite in this game against Arkansas. They are a double-digit favorite. They should be a double-digit favorite. They deserve to be a double-digit favorite. They are a 12.5-point favorite, and I am hammering that number on Saturday for the Utes. And there's a bunch of reasons why. First off, Utah's going to completely control the tempo on offense in this game. Arkansas has a bunch of new pieces. There is some talent on defense, but man, it's going to take some time for that side to gel. And it's not clear how talented that side of the ball is to begin with. And now they get their first real test of the season. Like, congratulations, Arkansas. You beat North Alabama.

0: I'm not impressed. Nobody should be. And while you can say the same thing about Utah beating Idaho 66-14, it's a lot of the same pieces from last year. Devin Dampier leads a dominant offense. Kevin McGivin has picked up right where Jason Beck left off as OC. You've got a quarterback that's a year older. You have a backup quarterback who may have the best wheels in the country in Bird Ficklin. And this team opened up the year throwing for 269 yards and rushing for 364. And yes, I know Utah lost a couple of big offensive linemen to the NFL. It's Utah. They reload on the line. That's what they do, not rebuild. So Utah's offense is going to set the pace of this game early. And I think they're going to put Arkansas in a pretty big hole. It's in Salt Lake City. It's the late night game on ESPN. And you've got an Arkansas team that has a new quarterback in KJ Jackson who doesn't have a lot of live bullets under his belt. Just doesn't. So you're asking this Arkansas team to go into Salt Lake City, keep it competitive in week two with a brand new head coach, more or less a brand new team, and think that that's just magically going to work? I don't see it. This game's going to be all Utah, all right? The Utes are the more complete and veteran team. They're also at home in the more, I would say, one of the more underratedly difficult places to play in college football. They got a running attack that's going to make it a very long night for Arkansas. But you also have a passing game that's continuing to develop with a ton of weapons. This Utah State transfer, Braden Pagan, led the team 81 receiving yards with a touchdown in week one. He was expected to be one of these guys to step up in a big way, and he's doing it. Arkansas does have some strengths, possibly the O-line. Talent at running back with Sutton Smith, the Memphis transfer. Jasper Parker's a Michigan transfer. Braylon Russell coming back. But that would require Arkansas to kind of control this game on the ground between the tackles, and I don't see it happening. So give me Utah with a convincing win over Arkansas, 38-20, covering the 12.5-point spread. The final SEC Big 12 game that I want to talk about on Heartland College Sports is Arizona State on the road taking on Texas A&M. And let's have some fun here, because this has all the makings of a potential spoiler on behalf of the Sun Devils. I'm Pete Mundo, Heartland College Sports. Subscribe to the channel. We appreciate you being here. We cover the Big 12. So if you're sick of the SEC and Big 10 bias across all of college football media, we got you. We have you covered. We're here for you. And all you have to do is subscribe to the channel. So thank you so much for being here and joining us as a part of the show. All right, so this game I want to look at and just share with you some things that I don't think we're talking enough about here. First off, Arizona State's offense, I believe, is going to be able to put up some points in this game in a way that not enough people are talking about. Yes, it was week one. You can't overreact to week one. Yeah, it was Morgan State in week one. But Cutter Bowley, quarterback for Arizona State, looked the part. And he has great talent around him. Reed Harris, Amarian Miller, who many Big 12 fans will know from his time at Colorado. Grayson Rigdon, who's being called Little Scat. Cam Scataboo is what that reference is. And many other weapons there. So this unit is going up against one of the better secondaries in college football. Texas A&M stars are also back in the middle of that unit in particular. Marcus Radcliffe and Dalton Brooks. These guys combined for 127 tackles and 9.5 tackles for loss last season. But the good news is Arizona State will be going up against the Texas A&M team that is still trying to figure out its replacements at pass rusher. That may give this offensive line and this offense in general some time to get rolling in this game coming up on Saturday. So the Sun Devils are going to have to put up points. They're going to have to take the top off of this Texas A&M defense. They're going to have to do it. But the Arizona State passing game against the Texas A&M pass defense is going to be the thing that determines the outcome here on Saturday. And I believe that Arizona State is up to that task. I really do. Because I look at Arizona State is a team that's not getting nearly enough respect going into this game. I know it's tough. I know it's a top 10 team on the road. I get all that, okay? But Arizona State is actually well-positioned to win this game in the trenches. Arizona State's defensive front, whether it's Zach Swanson, CJ Fite, you've got these guys also with edge rusher talent that I think can make some noise in that A&M backfield. And Marion Winston, a Baylor transfer that many Big 12 fans will be familiar with. They can become household names in this conference, and that could start on Saturday. The A&M offensive line is replacing four pieces from last year, and it's still trying to find continuity. So Arizona State's offensive line goes up against an A&M defensive front that is not nearly as strong as it's been in recent years. And Arizona State, offensively, is going to get an A&M team that I think they'll be able to make a couple of big-time deep plays against due to the talent that they have at wide receiver. That's where I see all this lining up for the Sun Devils. So I think they are well-positioned to go in the Kyle Field to pull off the upset, and no one sees it coming. Forget the covering 14.5 points, which I believe Arizona State can do with relative ease. How about an outright win? How about Arizona State taking care of business 30-27 on the road against Texas A&M? I like that. That's my final prediction here going into this game, and I can't wait for it. I look at this one from a Big 12 perspective, and outside of Notre Dame and BYU, this to me is an unbelievable opportunity for this conference because you've got an Arizona State team that is projected middle of the pack in the Big 12. Although, let's be honest, if they win this game, they should be the cream of the crop in the Big 12 based on the early season resumes. So you've got that going for you if you're the Big 12, if you're Arizona State. You have an amazing opportunity. And man, you want to talk about Big 12 SEC beef? You get that win, that changes the narrative. That's a huge win for the entire Big 12. Every Big 12 fan should be rooting like you know what for Arizona State. Not only because there is no love lost between the Big 12 and Texas A&M, who ran away from Texas and then, you know, it always comes full circle. They have to deal with Texas anyway in the SEC, so good riddance. But it's just an enormous game for the Big 12 as a whole from a non-conference perspective, because it's by far the best non-conference game outside of BYU versus Notre Dame that a Big 12 team is likely to play this year. So that's where that win can be so important, especially when you're a big-time underdog and you're trying to punch above your weight class here. So that's why this game has such big meaning in week two. And I really believe with that speed at wide receiver, if Cutter Bowley has time to go through his progressions and get the ball down the field, Arizona State's wideouts can hang with the best of them in any conference. So why not Texas A&M and a secondary that definitely has strength, but at the same time may not have the pass rush up front to get it all done? So Arizona State 30, A&M 27. Pete Mundo on Heartland College Sports. We're so glad you're here. Subscribe to the channel. Like the video. It makes a big difference. And if you're really feeling generous, share it with a couple of friends. All right? We're Big 12 all the time right here on Heartland College Sports. Coming up next, I'll talk about the Big 12 first conference game. It's BYU. It's Arizona. We'll get to it on Heartland College Sports.
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4: Now time for the market recap for this Friday, September 11th. September corn down 3 3/4 at 5.10 1/4. December down 3.5 at 5.30 1/4. And March down 3 3/4 at 5.45 1/2. September Kansas City wheat down 20 1/4 at 7.84. December down 20 1/4 at 7.98 1/2. And March down 18 3/4 at 8.12. September Chicago wheat down 16 1/4 at 7.07. December down 16 at 7.25 1/4. And March down 15 at 7.41 1/4. September soybeans down 35 3/4 at 12.80 1/2. November down 35 3/4 at 12.96 1/2. And January down 35 1/4 at 13.12. September soybean meal down 180 at 3.47. October down 3.80 at 3.46.80. And December down 4.10 at 3.52.80. September soybean oil down 227 at 69.01, October down 222 at 69.19, and December down 224 at 69.68. In the livestock futures, October live cattle up 185 at 219.67, December up 262 at 222.22, and February up 285 at 224. September feeder cattle up 525 at 337.82, October up 495 at 332.50, and November up 540 at 328.17. October lean hogs down 162 at 81.52, December down 165 at 72.70, and February down 162 at 75.20. In the oil futures, West Texas crude down 257 at 99.91, gasoline down 8 cents at 3.30, and heating oil down 10 cents at 4.95. And that's been the market recap for this Friday, September 11th. I'm Lexi Bates.
0: Pete Mundo on Heartland College Sports. We're talking about everything happening in the Big 12 Conference. Now, I can't get to a preview, a prediction of every game this weekend, but let's get to the first Big 12 conference game. That's BYU and Arizona coming up on Saturday.
5: All right, BYU-Arizona is going to be fantastic. Last year, these two teams went to double overtime in one of the, I think, just forgotten games of the Big 12 season. But if that game goes differently, Arizona might have played for a Big 12 championship, not BYU. So both these teams obviously got off to 1-0 starts in week one. And now we have our first game of league play. BYU is a 7.5-point favorite. Which defense in this game bends and doesn't break? That's what I'm looking at here. Both these defenses are solid, but they're going up against two of the best quarterbacks in the league, in Noah Fifita for Arizona and Bear Bachmeier for BYU. Arizona got impressive line play from Chase Kennedy and Cooper Bloomstrom, who's a Georgetown transfer of all places in week one. And they showcased their ability to get into that backfield, 5 sacks, 11 tackles for loss. And I'll tell you what, I know we talk a lot about BYU, the defense, Kelly Papenga replacing Jay Hill at DC. Danny Gonzalez may be one of the more underrated coordinators, not just in the Big 12, but in the country. He has completely turned around that Arizona defense. And I know they lost a lot of pieces in that secondary, but they've reloaded pretty well. I'm not going to say it's going to be last year's. They probably need more out of that front seven than they got last season with such a strong secondary. But I really think that Danny Gonzalez is going to have this defense in a very good spot early and as the season progresses.
0: So for BYU, I think you've got a story here of both teams looking at their defense and saying, what can you do to stop the other quarterback? The Cougars are strong up front. We know that. They have solid linebacker talent. Kadu Luave, linebacker from Cal, first team All-ACC kind of guy. Secondary's got three starters back. So we know about those layers at BYU. I just think Arizona's being underrated here in this game, especially on that side of the ball. So I think you're looking at another close game here between these two teams. And the winner is going to feel like they are in the driver's seat to get to a Big 12 championship. And they should feel that way, by the way. When you look at this game and you say to yourself, okay, the schedule going forward for each of these teams, what's it look like? Well, if you're BYU, okay, and you're not playing Texas Tech this year in the regular season, you're sitting there and you're saying to yourself, wow, if I get through this game in Big 12 play after this, I go to TCU, who doesn't look all that good. I got Iowa State. I got, after that, UCF. I mean, you're sitting there and you're thinking to yourself, why are we not going to be 4-0? Now, in between there is Colorado State and Notre Dame. Okay, and I have them losing at UCF. That's what I had in my preseason predictions, because I think they'll beat Notre Dame, have a hangover game at UCF, and that's just how I see it playing out. But follow that up with Arizona State, Utah, Baylor, Kansas, Cincinnati. You feel like you win this game, you've gotten through one of your three toughest games on the schedule for BYU. That's how you're thinking, and that's how you should be thinking going into this game on Saturday afternoon. For Arizona, it's eerily similar, because you follow this week up with Washington State, who doesn't look very good, and then it's Cincinnati, West Virginia, Iowa State, followed by Texas Tech, TCU, Utah, Kansas State, and Arizona State. That's what the close looks like for Arizona in the final few weeks of the season. So not easy. Got to go to Lubbock, got to host Utah, got to go to Manhattan, and then, of course, you've got your rival to end the season. It's not easy, but you certainly see the path. And that's what it's about right now, seeing the path. If you lose the game, you do not feel as good about the path. I mean, I don't like to overreact to one game, but I really think that more so than any non-conference game this week, this game defines the next couple of weeks across the Big 12 Conference. It just does, because you look at these two teams from a different lens, and you look at their opponents potentially through a different lens based on what they're doing on the field and how they're playing through the first couple of weeks of the season. So for this game in particular, BYU deserves to be favored. And when I look at it right now, based on some of the things I've seen in week one, Arizona didn't blow out its opponent in week one. And I don't really get too concerned about that. I don't like to overreact to like an FCS opponent. All right. They took care of Northern Arizona 35-7. It's not like it was a field goal game there at the end. It wasn't. But BYU dominates Utah Tech 63-7. Bear Bachmeyer is home. I think that matters in a game that can be this close. And ultimately, I'm going to pick the Cougars to win, but I still don't think Arizona's getting enough respect here. They have talent on both sides of the ball. They'll hang around. It'll be a game in the fourth quarter, but I am leaning on BYU's experience on the offensive line, the running game, and Bear Bachmeyer between the tackles to ultimately be the difference. If the Cougars can wear down Arizona as this game progresses, control the clock, use the home crowd in their favor, and keep the ball out of Noah Fifita's hands, that's their best path to avoiding the upset. I'm going to go BYU 23, Arizona 20, more defense than many people are going to expect in this game, but it's the Cougars who get out with the win. Pete Mundo on Heartland College Sports. Please subscribe here. If you are a Big 12 fan, we are so grateful for you joining us on Heartland College Sports, where we cover the Big 12 Conference. Next up in the league, where do we want to go here? Let's go to... we haven't talked about this game yet. Let's talk about Oklahoma State. They're taking on Oregon. Any chance, Bueller? Any chance? What do you think? Nah, not going to be pretty. But here's what I will say after Oklahoma State got blasted by Tulsa in week one. It's not going to be any worse, I don't think. All right? Oregon arrives in Stillwater. They're 1-0. They beat Boise State. Had to kind of rally late. Dante Moore threw for 378 yards and three touchdowns. If you look at the box score of that game, you're like, how did Oregon need to come back here? It's just, but I was watching it. I had the four games on at once on my TV. So that game was on with like three Big 12 games in the early afternoon on Saturday of week one. And it just didn't make sense to me how Boise State was in this game for as long as they were, but they were. The only question here is, can Oklahoma State put it together on offense? Like, that's it. That's literally it. The offense was supposed to be the easy part for the Cowboys, but when you score 10 points against Tulsa, you find out on Monday that your starting left tackle, Jacob Sexton's out for the season. There are a ton of question marks for the Pokes. Drew Mestemaker got big money to come to Stillwater, joined by some of his top weapons. And this is their first game in front of the home crowd faithful. They've got to show that week one was an aberration. But it's not going to be easy against a very loaded defensive line. Bear Alexander, you've got Washington back there, Amari Washington. You've got edge rushers all over the place. So I don't know how Oklahoma State's going to slow down this Oregon front. That's what I'm struggling with the most. I was already struggling with it, but now you have Sexton out, which we all knew was going to be the case for the season. And I just think the game looks absolutely hairy for the Oklahoma State Cowboys. And the Boise State outcome is the worst case scenario for the Pokes, because the Cowboys are not going to catch the Ducks off guard after they just had to mount a comeback to beat Boise in week one. So, like, I'm sure Dan Lanning got on those guys. And it's been a brutal week of practice. Now they're going to Stillwater. They're going to want to put this game to bed early. And I'm fearful that's exactly what they're going to do. What is Dante Moore going to do to this secondary on Saturday? That should be giving Cowboys fans absolute nightmares right now. Oregon may have the fastest wide receiver trio in the country in DeCorian Moore, Jeremiah McClellan, and Evan Stewart. Those guys are going to take the absolute top off of this team and that secondary for Oklahoma State. And they've got this budding tight end star in Jamari Johnson, who had a touchdown grab in week one. So this is not shaping up well at all for the Cowboys. And I think they'll ultimately lose this game to Oregon 42-17. There's my prediction on that front.
6: Now, I know I have not been able to get to every game. I did do a full, longer breakdown of every game on the podcast and on the YouTube channel. Just search Heartland College Sports and find it there. But I will note, and I will share with you, that when it comes to some of the other big games, I have Iowa State losing to Iowa, but covering the 14-point spread. I've got Kansas State blowing out Washington State. Tough spot for Washington State after they played in the Apple Cup against their rival Washington last week. I've got K-State covering the 18-point spread, winning that game in Manhattan. And then Texas Tech going on the road, taking on Oregon State. I think Tech wins easily, but I don't see them covering the 26. So I think Tech goes on the road, they win, they keep their powder dry before Houston next week. And that's how those other three key Big 12 games ultimately end up playing out. I'm Pete Mundo, Heartland College Sports. Enjoy the game. We'll have reaction shows on the podcast and the YouTube channel. 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
9: This is Steve Knopfsinger reporting for KFRM on FSA Farm Chat. Today I'm talking with David Shim. He's the State Executive Director for Kansas FSA State Offices. And this previous week they had some FSA training, and he also got to talk with a couple of our state senators, and he was visiting in the last few days the southeast corner of the state of Kansas where we've had some drought issues. David, I understand FSA had some training last week.
10: Absolutely, we did, Steve. It was a great opportunity for our employees to get together from clear across the state, in-person training, you know, with a recent cut, and I know many of our producers out there are aware of OBA, or as its known, Working Family Tax Cut Ag there. A lot of implementation changes that we've been doing with it, whether it's reference prices. We're also working with a base acre update for a lot of producers out there. Just a lot of different components going into that OBA, Working Families Tax Act change. And it was an opportunity to get employees together, go through the training on that there, make sure we're got everything, information we need to definitely get those programs implemented into producers' hands. It was really neat to have the opportunity to have some guest speakers, be able to talk to our employees there, take time out of their schedules and address our employees.
9: We talked earlier, you had a visit with a couple of our senators.
10: Yeah, it was absolutely, and very much appreciate both Senator Marshall and Senator Moran taking time out of their busy schedule, but they both know the importance that FSA has and delivering those needed programs to our farmers and ranchers across the state. So they were able to swing by and talk with our employees, again, both key supporters of the Working Families Tax Cut Act, to help us, you know, implement and be able to talk with employees about the dynamics going on there and ability for employees to share with the senators. So very grateful they were able to swing by and spend some time talking with our employees.
9: And David, you mentioned you're traveling today in the southeast corner of the state.
10: Yeah, absolutely. See, this week here, I had the opportunity to go around with my district director and visit our county offices in the southeast part of the state there. You know, how would I say it? We started off the week probably, but really hot, really dry. Obviously, a lot of concerns. I sat down with our producers and our county committee members about the dryness. Steve, just a lot of brown pastures, brown ditches. I know the corn's been mostly harvested in the area. I did talk with some producers that are finishing wrapping up. A lot of concern on the beans. Some are hopeful that, rains and time would save the beans. Some, the beans are too late. But rains have kind of come through the area, and a lot of different amounts I've heard, anywhere from maybe 30 or 40 hundreds, clear up to a couple inches. Rain was definitely welcome. It's quite obvious, even looking and talking with our county committee members, that more rain is needed. So definitely praying, hoping that we get more rains here to be able to help out those pastures there. Very concerning, you know, definitely for our producers and our ranchers out there. Talked with several different ranchers having to start to haul hay, even haul water out there. And, you know, that's one thing I definitely want to make sure I mention. You know, those ranchers that are getting caught in that situation, we definitely have some programs available out there. ELAP, our Emergency Livestock Assistance Program, can help our producers there with hauling hay or transporting water there. But I know, again, we've gotten some rain that's great, but definitely for producers on that radar. And saw the most latest drought monitor map, that southeast part of the state there. We've got four counties there that have already jumped clear up to D3 drought. And so definitely it very much speaks to the dryness out there. So just a reminder that for those producers, if you are in a D3 drought, please get in. Talk with the county office there. We've got some programs available to you for either livestock forage program or the emergency livestock assistance program.
9: Thank you, David, for sharing that with us today. That was David Shim. He's the State Executive Director of Kansas FSA State Offices. And he talked about the FSA training that they had last week and a visit from some state senators. And also, he's currently visiting the southeast corner of the state, looking at some drought and other issues due to the weather. This is Steve Knopfsinger reporting for KFRM.
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4: 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I'm Lexi Bates, and today we have an episode of the Weeds on Your Mind podcast, hosted by Aaron Harries and his guest, Dr. Romolo Lolato of K-State, and John Kierkegaard, bringing knowledge of Australian wheat and sharing strategies that can help wheat growers in the U.S.
13: My guests today are Romolo Lolato from K-State, a man who many of you know well, and John Kierkegaard, a farming systems agronomist who has made the trip from Canberra, Australia, to spend several months here in Kansas. So John is a farming systems agronomist with Commonwealth Scientific and Industrial Research Organization based in Canberra, Australia. He has spent more than 35 years studying challenges unique to Australia's crop production with a focus on soil fertility, crop rotations, no-till farming, and practices that improve root depth and water use in wheat systems. And John is currently in Kansas as the Fulbright Distinguished Chair in Agriculture and Life Sciences, which is a position hosted by K-State's Office of International Programs and sponsored by the Australian Fulbright Commission. His stay, which runs through the end of this summer, is focused on learning from and contributing to K-State's wheat research and extension program. So Romolo and John, welcome to the show.
14: Thank you very much, Aaron. Great to be here.
15: Thanks, Aaron. Great to be here.
13: John, let's start with you because you're the new name to listeners here. You spent more than 35 years studying wheat and farming systems in Australia. So tell us what brought you to Kansas and what this Fulbright appointment is all about.
14: Sure. So my career has really been focused on wheat farming systems in Australia. Kansas and Australia share that. They are both big wheat-producing areas. But the Great Plains wheat farming system generally was a bit of a blind spot in my experience. But because you guys sort of suffer many of the same issues, particularly in terms of extreme and variable weather in your cropping system, as in Australia, I really wanted to sort of fill that gap. I had come to know Romolo through an international program called the Wheat Initiative that we were both involved in, looking at how to sort of shore up wheat production around the globe. And so through that connection and through the existence of the Fulbright program, which has been an amazing program, saw the opportunity to come here for 6 months and sort of embed myself with Romulo's team and, try to learn a bit more about how wheat grows, see what sort of research ideas, extension ideas we could exchange. And Romulo had done a stay in Australia too, just before my stay here. So, we're really building on those sort of previous interactions we've had. And with an eye to looking at wheat and how we grow it and how we are going to continue to face up to the challenges of maintaining productivity with this sort of increasingly variable climate that we both seem to be suffering from.
13: Yeah, there was a lot of suffering this year in the U.S. wheat crop for sure, the hard red winter wheat crop. So Romolo, as John mentioned, this partnership started with the trip sabbatical that you took to Australia and wrapped up this spring. So tell us what the mission was with that sabbatical, what you were hoping to find and what you found when you actually got there.
15: So I had the opportunity to spend a few months there. I think total was close to 5 months that I spent primarily in Adelaide, again with the CSIRO, which is the same organization where John works, although working primarily with another colleague there, Kenton Porker, who is also a farming systems agronomy in Australia, right? And that sabbatical on my end kind of got started similarly to John here. You know, these are two regions that suffer from many different climatic concerns for wheat production. I knew from previous experience that the Australians, they were being very creative in how to deal with the constraints that are thrown at them. And I saw this as a good opportunity to go there and learn something and perhaps contribute as well, both from the research side in terms of what they are doing and what we could learn and bring back, and also from the extension, right, to see how they are reaching out to growers, how they are even involving growers in their research, and so on. And so I was eligible for a sabbatical leave from K-State, and as I was discussing the opportunity to take a sabbatical or not, this colleague, friend of ours, Kenton, sent an email saying, hey, this is an opportunity here. There was a fellowship from the Grains Research and Development Corporation, the GRDC, who actually is their primary funding source for agricultural research, for an international visiting fellow. And so we saw that an opportunity to start working together a bit more closely. And that's what funded primarily my stay in Australia. But again, as John mentioned, this all started back being part of the Wheat Initiative, right? Which pretty much tries to coordinate the research going on in wheat around the world. Within that group, John and a colleague called Brian Berries from Canada, they started a group on wheat agronomy. So again, back in 2016 or 17, thereabout, they started this wheat agronomy expert working group within the Global Wheat Initiative, where they were coordinating and trying to benchmark what all research is going on in wheat agronomy around the world. At that point in time, I got involved kind of representing the Great Plains region. Kenton was also involved there. We had a few research publications together back at that time. And these just seemed like an opportunity to both strengthen those collaborations, create new and longer lasting collaborations as well that will result from these two visits. And again, try to see what we can learn from each other and kind of bring back and try to innovate a little bit where we are.
13: And we will certainly get into that, of some things that you've learned that maybe we can apply to the wheat production here in Kansas in the United States. John, I think we better do a quick refresher, Wheat 101 in Australia. That,
15: sure.
13: Tell us about the different classes of wheat that you grow and the wheat year calendar, too, since it's upside down of ours.
14: Sure, sure. Well, it's good for your listeners probably just to think of the seasons, you know, autumn, winter, spring. You try to think of the months and it gets confusing. But I think the main difference in Australia, between Kansas and Australia, is that we have a very relatively mild winter. Our winter temperatures only range from 30 degrees Fahrenheit to 60 degrees Fahrenheit. So our crops grow quite well through that period. We're not dealing with the sort of winter cold. And so for that reason, we grow spring wheat, but we grow it in our winter. It's just because we don't need the winter wheat type to deal with the cold. We only grow one crop per year. It's too hot and dry in most of southern Australia where the wheat grows to do anything in the summer other than leave the residue in place and wait for the following year. So it's a one crop per year, sown in the autumn, harvested in the early summer. It's mainly hard white spring wheat that we grow. We export 80%, 90% of what we grow is exported. And we're growing wheat in places where the rainfall ranges on the drier margins 10 inches to the wetter margin, to the wetter areas 25 inches. So that's sort of the rainfall they get. We managed to get away with 10 inches because in those areas it's a Mediterranean climate and the 10 inches falls in the summer. In the winter on the crop. So because the 10 inches is all falling sort of while the crop's growing, it's how we manage to do pretty well in those areas. Elsewhere, as you come further to the east, up the eastern seaboard in the wheat belt, the rain becomes a little bit more spread out through the year, so you need a little bit more to get the crop off. And then we do have some areas in the further north where we do have winter crops and summer crops growing, similar to here, options, depending on just how much it rains, how much soil water is stored. Farmers will make a decision at the beginning of every summer season, every winter season, whether they're going to go ahead and plant a crop, all based on stored soil moisture. Those soils can store, you know, 12 inches of rain in moisture in the soil. So as long as they've got a certain amount of water in that soil profile, they'll pull the trigger on a sowing and pretty much hope for a season. So most farms, farm size about 6,000 acres is the average farm size. Most farmers would have rotations that include crop sequences that include barley, wheat and barley, canola is a big crop, and then a series of different wintergreen legumes, chickpeas, lentils, faba beans, field peas. But wheat's number one, barley and canola vie for number two and three. And we're doing a lot of work to try and increase the number of legumes in our system because of the increasing cost of nitrogen fertilizer. Australia typically had a wheat-sheep system. These farms were mostly mixed farms with sheep running on pasture, clover-based pasture, which would be rotated with the crops. Basically, as the wool business got a little less profitable and the cropping business got a little more profitable, the pasture area has declined, the cropping's become more intensive, and it's almost all no-till. So no-till, stubble retention. Farmers will cultivate strategically when they need to incorporate lime or something, but by and large, all the residues retained, it's all no-till. So yeah, and our average wheat yield is, let me get this right, so about 30 bushels, 2 tonnes per hectare is the national average. But in the better areas, farmers would be targeting double that, triple that. Yeah, and water drives everything. We think about our yields in terms of how much yield, you know, per inch of rainfall that we've received. That benchmarking has been a really strong driver of improvement, because it's really how much yield you're producing for the amount of rainfall you get. That's the key thing that people look at. There's been a lot of regional grower groups that get together. They share information, they share results, often anonymously, but they can all look and see, well, hey, we're all in the same region, we all got the same rainfall this year, but, you know, some of these yields are much higher than others. Let's dig into that. So, as Romulo said, we have the Grains Research and Development Corporation, which is a body that levies money for every tonne of wheat that's sold. A dollar goes into that organisation. Our government adds dollar for dollar. That amount of money, which is now $250 million Australian dollars per year, is then administered out for research across the whole grains industry. So that's great, because as a farming systems researcher, I don't have to go to the wheat people, the canola people, the oilseed people separately. I can sort of say, hey, I'd like to do a trial on the, you know, farming systems, and the GRDC has money that's specific to crops, money for breeding, money for agronomy. That all happens under the guidance of that organisation. And their committees that make decisions on that involve growers, industry people, researchers. So it's been a great instrument for really targeting the research to the priorities of the growers.
4: 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More Ag Perspectives after this.

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1: I'm meteorologist Ryan Martin with a look at your 550 KFRM planning forecast. It is a Friday. It is September the 11th. Here's what's going on as we take a look at action across the nation's midsection. Not a whole lot new, exciting, and different. If we recap what we've talked about in our forecast the past week or so, it's the fact that we're going to be seeing a little bit more activity off and on as we move from this weekend right on through next week. But then the following week, so the week of the 21st, could largely be dry over a large part of the Central Plains, honestly, a large part of the nation's midsection in general, so we could kind of shift into a new gear with regard to harvest. Here, as we're talking to you this morning, not seeing a whole lot of change in that. For this afternoon and evening, I think we're largely done with precipitation. May see a few showers and thunderstorms trying to pop up in eastern parts of Nebraska after midnight before sunrise tomorrow. And then that gives way to on-again, off-again thunderstorms through the eastern half of Kansas, northeastern Oklahoma, pretty much for the entire heart of your Saturday. Nothing going on out west. We're going to see action refire overnight, Saturday night into Sunday morning in central to eastern Nebraska. Significantly stronger, though. South Dakota is going to be online for some scattered showers as well, but in terms of heavy thunderstorms, it is all central eastern Nebraska and eventually sagging southward into northeast Kansas. Could see some ripping rains in there, 2 inches plus in some parts of eastern Nebraska. And then we continue to see rains coming through Monday and through Tuesday. Showers and thunderstorms, strong thunderstorms embedded. Slowly but surely, this batch of moisture is going to stair step southward across the rest of the Central Plains through Thursday and Friday. By far, if you look at the next week here, let's just go from right now through next Sunday, the 20th. If you look at a storm total precipitation setup, we are going to be seeing parts of central to eastern Nebraska, 5 to 7 inches of rain. Central Nebraska going to be 1 to 3 to 5. North central Kansas 2 to 4.

0: for sale in Iowa right here at the time where we're trying to get harvest going. So we'll stand by and see whether that turns out to be as big of a story as what I'm flagging right now, but it is something to pay attention to. All right, then we get into the longer-term part of the forecast, so the week of the 21st, and that moisture is gone. Cool air comes in out of Canada, high pressure sets right over the top of the Great Lakes, and there's absolutely no precipitation that wants to set up over the Great Lakes and Corn Belt, and even that dryness pushes back into our neck of the woods. You might end up with a few hit and miss scattered showers in the Front Range and the high plains for a Monday midday and afternoon, the 21st, but it falls apart before moving eastward at all, and we are dry almost the entire rest of that week, and we could be extending that dry period all the way into the final days of September, so we'll have to watch that closely as well. I'm meteorologist Ryan Martin.
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3: Well, that's a great summary of the industry there, and I do want to get back to the regional groups of farmers sharing information, but Romlo, I know you've been to Australia before, but the sabbatical, what are one or two things that really made you stop and think that, well, this is different, this is something we could learn from, this is something we could apply back here in Kansas?
4: So I think the main thing that I kind of like brought back that we are now trying to implement in our program as well, in collaboration with the Kansas Wheat Commission, is the amount of involvement that growers have in the research process, right? And by process, I mean from the development of the problem, what are problems that are actually being faced by the grower, to potentially developing solutions that can actually be used by them, right? So not just solutions that might work on a research setting, but not applicable in the farm level. So, and by that, I mean, I participated in two or three different workshops that the researchers in Australia were leading that were very involved with growers as well. So probably these were workshops with anywhere from, I don't know, 30 to 60 people or so, where the majority of them were either crop consultants or growers. And essentially they were brainstorming, right? So, okay, we have this problem, right? We know this problem. And one clear example that I can give here is sandy soils that in the region where I was in South Australia was a big problem, as well as Western Australia. They have a lot of sandy soils that have kind of like a layer around a foot or foot and a half underneath them that is more of a clay type texture, and so the roots just don't make it through, right? So that really restricts the root system. And as John was mentioning, rainfall is fairly limited there, and if you have a restricted root system in terms of depth, you're limiting the bucket which the crop can explore, right? So that's the problem, right? They have sandy soils that may actually be water repellent after the summer, from cooking that organic matter in such hot summers up there, so the water doesn't infiltrate. And then if it does infiltrate, then you have a limited compacted layer, shouldn't say compacted, but a clay layer at about a foot and a half that limits your root growth. So very, very challenging soils. And sometimes it seems like you're in a beach because they're so sandy, right? So how do you grow the most crop that you can in those conditions? So bringing a group of growers and consultants together, brainstorming what some of them are already doing and may be working, and challenging some of the widely held beliefs, right? For example, John mentioned that his entire career has been focused on no-till, but just recently now, John published a paper saying, well, maybe it's good for us to break that no-till every now and again, right? With this example of the sandy soils that John can get a lot more into, but just to exemplify what the solution that they were coming up with was, they were able to kind of deep rip that sandy soil and kind of actively mix the soil from the underneath, bring a little bit of clay to the top that helps bring the water holding capacity of that top soil up to some extent, and allows now the roots to grow much deeper, right? But then what is interesting is that when they found that, okay,

0: okay, this is good. We now have a higher yield potential. Now they needed to manage their nutrient differently because they had a higher yield potential. Mm-hmm. So they went pretty much from growing 30 bushel crop to probably being able, from the same piece of land, to be able to grow perhaps 50 or 55 bushels, because now the crop is able to access a much deeper soil and moisture down there. And now you're actually ramping up your nutrition to allow the crop to fulfill its higher yield potential now. So how often do we actually do something on the farm that we almost double our yield potential?
1: Yeah, not likely.
0: Very, very tough, right? So that example was one to me that was very clear, where the problem was identified in that collaboration between growers and researchers. The solutions were actually kind of like brainstormed together as well with a group of growers and consultants, things that were working, things that were not. Researchers went back to the field, tested it, found another problem, which was now fertility, right? So they are then further adjusting their research trials year after year in talking to the growers again, and then bringing these results to them. And what was interesting is that they were not simply putting the results out and saying, here's the new thresholds that you have to look forward to, but really it's like, okay, do you believe this? You think you can achieve this in your farm? Think of your last, 20 years, what was the average rainfall? Do you think it's possible to achieve this new frontier that we're looking at in terms of yield potential? Because now your crop can actually access those resources underneath and have more fertility. So I think that model of integrating the growers and crop consultants very early in the research phase is probably what I learned and bring in the most. Because then growers have a buy-in in that solution, and probably also increase the adoption, right? Because they are seeing firsthand what some of those technologies are doing to the potential of the crop, and now can bring that back to the farm right away.
2: So, John, I don't believe Australia has an extension service by the same name. What would the equivalent be, and how was this research spread across the farming region?
3: So we used to have extension services. They were mostly run out of state government organisations, extension services. So each state, there's sort of six main states in Australia, so New South Wales, Queensland, etc., Victoria. They had departments of agriculture, and in those departments of agriculture generally was an extension service. But government started pulling out of that in the, probably there's been waves of reductions of that. And the people that often stepped in were people who were in those roles but went out as private consultants in those areas and set themselves up as consultants. So now 70 to 80% of Australian grain farmers would have an advisor of some sort. And they will sometimes be linked with a company that might be selling products, or they may have their own consultancy business where they're giving more general advice, financial, rotational, where there's the sort of work with the farming family, providing advice across the board in terms of agronomy. So these days, a lot of the advice comes through those advisory consultants, as we call them. And so in my research, I have used to build relationships with those consultants, because many of those will have 40 or 50 grower clients. They'll usually be already doing the basics well. So, as a researcher, I want to be, if I can, focusing on how to, what are the next sort of steps to bring those guys that are the 20% that are growing 80% of the crop, how can I continue to service those growers who are looking for the next idea or have an idea and would like it checked out? So those are the people we target. They'll generally be also go-to farmers in areas. They're the farmers that are on a lot of the regional boards or even involved in the GRDC, because, as I said, growers are involved in a lot of these committees. So there's generally some very active growers, and by reaching out to them, you can find the networks that you need. And also, when we're looking for sites to position our research on a particular issue, these guys will know, the best places to go, where, either that's a really good site for the problem you're interested in, or that's a grower who will be very keen to have you there. And so those relationships have been really important. So for CSIRO, who I work for, that's the National Science Agency, so I guess your listeners can think of them as like the USDA. We link to both university researchers, state government researchers, and grower groups. And as Romulo said, if a new project comes up with the GRDC, it will generally start with some kind of workshop to say, like, where are we at with this? What's all the research that's been done? And sort of just brainstorm that problem together.
2: So citing the example that Romulo just talked about, the soil amelioration and the sandy soils.
3: Yeah.
2: How did that evolve and how has that spread and been adopted and over what kind of time frame were those changes taking place?
3: Yeah, well, that's an interesting story, and it's not my direct area of expertise. I sort of work on sort of more acidic, loamy soils further up the East Coast, but I'm pretty familiar with it through my colleague Therese McBeath. So that actually, people have been dragging bits of metal through soil and calling it deep ripping since the 70s in Australia. Mm-hmm. And probably because of that approach, have had very variable results over the years. So no one really knew whether deep ripping was a good thing or a bad thing. We didn't really understand the soil well enough to design machinery that could fix the problem that we had. And that's been the big breakthrough. The big breakthrough has been bringing in agricultural engineers and soil scientists to tell us what exactly is going on with this soil and how do we think we can design a machine that can cost effectively change our soil in a way that the crop's going to respond to. So, but often, and in this case, it was often a farmer importing a piece of equipment. In this case, I think from Holland, where they have a lot of sandy soils, where they do a lot of reclamation of land and recreating soils, if you like. And so they have a lot of machines that are adapted to these sandy soils. I think it was a grower from Western Australia who originally imported that and started playing around with it and, invited one of the researchers from the Western Australian Department of Ag to come and have a look. And, you know, they started to tinker and they started to put trials in. It started to grow from there. The South Australians and the Western Australians, you know, on these similar soils will often have trips to each other, mostly farmer to farmer or farmer group to farmer group. The South Australians then picked up on it. And now they've just to cut a long story short, they've got a range of equipment. They've got things called spaders, delvers, deep rippers, all of these different pieces of equipment to deal with different situations. If you've got a deep sandy soil that has an acidic compacted layer and you need to get lime mixed into that, well, you might use a spader, which is a kind of like a rotary hoe on steroids, but essentially mixes and breaks up a sandy soil. If you've got a sand over clay, you may want either to put a spader down just so it's touching and scraping at the top of that clay layer to bring a little bit of that up into the surface. And as Romulo said, a very small amount of clay coming into that sandy topsoil can completely change, reduce the water repellency, hold some moisture enough to get it.
1: If it happens in agriculture, it happens here. 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
3: It progressed as a sort of an ongoing interaction between the growers, the engineers and the researchers, all just trying these things out and learning how to change the soil in a way that the crop responded to. And it's been adopted very widely because of that involvement right from the word go. I think, I'm trying to remember the numbers, but I think something like 75% of South Australian, Western Australian growers in the last survey have adopted this deep soil amelioration on their farm in the last sort of 5 to 10 years. And something like 25% of the land has actually been treated. There's a nice graph in the paper showing in Western Australia the average rainfall over the last 50 years. And as that rainfall has slowly declined noticeably in the last 20 years, the wheat yield has been slowly going up. So the two curves are going in opposite directions, which is remarkable for that kind of soil, that kind of environment, to be continuing to increase the yields and to do it cost effectively. Because one of the barriers was that it's quite expensive to pull a piece of machinery like that across a 6,000 acre farm. But they know how to do it well now, and they know that it will pay because yields are increasing 30 to 40% and it's lasting 5 to 6 years. So it's paying. So the adoption's following that example. You know, this is also remarkable because Western Australia was the no-till, you know, one of the no-till poster boys of the conservation ag movement. And they still no-till, right? This amelioration process is something that might happen once every 5 to 10 years to get the soil in the right state. And then you must go back to no-till to keep those soils in place and protect them. So so no-till and strategic tillage are now interdependent on each other. And it's not this one or that one. It's how they work together with a focus on what the crop needs, how we're capturing the moisture and using it efficiently, and wrap the agronomy around that, not around a philosophical approach to farming. That's kind of my view.
4: 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This has been an episode of the Wheat's on Your Mind podcast. I'm Lexi Bates reporting for KFRM. Have a great day.

0: I'm Chad Wolf with your Northwest Kansas update on 550 KFRM. Happy Friday, getting you ready for a big weekend in Northwest Kansas. A lot going on. High school football tonight. Get to those matchups here in just a second. A lot of volleyball upcoming tomorrow night in the area, including the Gove County Classic. Also, wanted to mention Big Colby Community College Rodeo this upcoming weekend, beginning tonight. Evening performances tonight, tomorrow, short go there on Sunday. Lots of cowboys and cowgirls in Colby, over 9 events. Get out and support that local event. Wanted to mention weather, hot again today in Northwest Kansas, highs in the 90s, a little cooler tomorrow, low 80s, 90s for Sunday, 90s for Monday, but a big cool down and active weather heading our way as we get into Monday night through most of next week. In fact, as it stands right now, rain chances pretty likely almost every day, at least Monday through Tuesday in Northwest Kansas. Precipitation forecast calling for well above an inch of moisture in eastern parts of Northwest Kansas. We'll be keeping an eye on that, have more details for you coming back on Monday. While the rainfall might be up in the air and might depend on where you're at, everybody's going to see much cooler weather, seeing highs on Tuesday only around 70 degrees. How about those week two high school football matchups around Northwest Kansas? Here's the rundown. Upcoming tonight, Goodland, they'll host Burlington, Colorado. Tribune Greeley County to host Elkhart. Golden Plains, they'll be at Shiloh tonight. Scott City, their season don't get any easier after Great Bend last week. They'll host Mesa Ridge, Colorado, upcoming tonight. Oakley, they'll be at Leota, Wichita County. Oberlin, Decatur County to be at St. Francis tonight. Plainville will be at Norton. Quinner will be at Atwood, Rollins County. Hill City will host Sharon Springs of Wallace County. Homecoming in Colby already tonight, as they'll host Southwestern Heights. Six-man Weskin will be at Northern Valley. Wheatland Grinnell, they'll be at Brewster. Best of luck to all the area schools, not only tonight in football, volleyball upcoming tomorrow. Again, Colby Community College Rodeo this weekend. Busy out in those area fields. Made a quick trip to Hayes yesterday. Actually seen quite a bit of corn harvest activity going on in the area. So be careful when you're out and about in those fields and also on those county roadways. Have a great weekend, everyone. Have a safe weekend. We'll catch you back here on Monday for your KFRM News, the voice of the Plains. Chad Wolf reporting.
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2: Hi, this is Kyle Bauer visiting once again with Brendan Meinhardt. He's the CEO and president of CanEquip. And, of course, CanEquip has locations over much of the state of Kansas. But at the state fair, they have a great sponsorship that we should talk about a bit. You are the sponsor for the last several years of the Grand Drive. Can you explain to people who aren't familiar with the state fair what the Grand Drive is?
3: Sure. The Grand Drive is the pinnacle of showing your market animals throughout the state fair. So county fair, state fair, this is the pinnacle that you are shooting for to show your calves. So the show starts Saturday morning. They pick for cattle, hogs, pigs, sheep, and goats. They pick like the top breed of every one of those animals, and then they parade them out in front of a huge crowd at the fair, and it's called the Grand Drive. It'll be this Saturday at the state fair. So it'll be a great show. They build the kids up very good. They bring in the top showmen on each breed, and then they bring in the best market animals from each one of the breeds. And then the judge actually picks them in front of everybody with the top market animal for pigs, sheep, goats, for everybody to see. And it's quite an event. And then they have a meal afterwards that people can buy tickets for.
2: Why is it that CanEquip feels it's important to sponsor this year after year?
3: Well, CanEquip's had just a long history of supporting FFA and 4-H, and we think it's the foundation of our communities throughout Kansas, and it's a great youth program for agriculture. This is the highest level for the 4-H. Anybody that has a market animal to show at. And so I think it teaches great work ethic to our young people, and we want to be a part of that. We think it's critical to agriculture to have such an event here. It's one of the only statewide events for the whole state of Kansas to come together to show their animals.
2: Truly, I'm aware of kids that work their entire 4-H career to try to win and be at the grand drive. It's a big deal to a lot of kids.
3: It is. It's, you know, it's. I wish everybody could get in there and see that the grandstands just are not quite big enough for everybody, but it's a nice event, and the state fair committee has done a great job of making it a special event for these young future leaders of our communities.
2: Well, we thank CanEquip for that sponsorship and for their dedication to 4-H and FFA. But other people that are attending the fair on other days, let's tell them just quickly where your booth is and what you'll have at it.
3: Yeah, so CanEquip has a booth at the corner of 23rd Avenue and Fort Leavenworth Boulevard. It's right across from Lake Talbert. For those there, it's... Tram stop 2 on the so come out and see us. We've got a huge display of apparel and toys for you to see. Probably the largest display that we have at any one of our stores is here at the state fair. So come out, come to the grand drive, stop by the grand drive, see the market animals, and then come over to the CanEquip booth, and we'd enjoy saying hi.
2: That is Brendan Meinhardt. He's CEO and president of CanEquip. This is Kyle Bauer reporting.
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7: Thank you very much, Shelby.
6: Daniel, as we are taking a look at the markets right now, what are we seeing for futures?
7: Well, again, given the uncertainty of the markets, that we have a report coming up, an important report, probably one of the top two or three of importance in the whole calendar year here to now, i.e. the combination of the USDA September crop production report and the WASDA report. Anything that's reflected right now, just a minutes ahead of that, is just sort of a middleized holding pattern. So often, I guess we'll see. You know, things could change in a millisecond. But on yesterday's closes, the markets coming into this report showed again. Maybe the best thing to say is higher prices tangibly than where we were but about a month ago. Again, crop concerns here and abroad, other issues at play, coming trade negotiations between the U.S. and China impacting particularly soybean export sales by the U.S. to China, all sorts of things. But when you look at yesterday's closes, the most solid set of numbers that we have to work at, given anything can happen today and probably is while we speak, here you had Dease corn December 2023, new crop corn closing at 533.5. And we just look back to what we normally look at historically. How does that compare? Well, a lot of times when we don't know exactly what's going on, we're anywhere from 425 to 450 for corn. So there's that much uncertainty in the markets right now. And a lot of that following from literally an independent crop tour. I think there's a Pro Farmer tour a couple of weeks ago that came in with markedly lower yield expectations and really not a lot to change that yet given early harvest data. So that number, when the USDA brings that in, that'll be a big number and very likely to cause volatility. So we'll see at the end of the day after the new numbers come out, are we sitting a level with 533.5, higher than that or lower than that as a market response to what it will get. And again, November soybeans, new crop beans, 13.31¾ on yesterday's close. By the way, the corn number was up 5¾ from Wednesday on yesterday's close, and soybeans yesterday up 22.5 cents. I think a lot of that on these reports that have come out with regard to China sales having been reported in the markets. The USDA numbers kind of trail a week often to show that in the final estimates, but we'll see where that goes. So again, 13.75. A lot of times when we don't know exactly where we're at in the soybean market, just assuming normal weather, not a big drought, not a short crop, not a large crop, you know, 11.5, $12. So we're sitting at 13.31¾. So that's a big deal. I would say also for Kansas City hard red winter wheat, the Dease contract closed yesterday at $8.19 and fully $2.5-$3 higher than we would have if we didn't have the things happening in the world that are going on. And those things have a lot to do with the Black Sea region and the disruption to trade, to the flow of grain that's happening between, again, the U.S. and Ukraine, attacks on shipping, attacks on storage facilities, particularly in Ukraine, the port of Odessa, all that much more disabled, shifting over to a lot of rail transportation. And just and add to that a drought, a significant drought in Europe. Again, Europe's very important in the world wheat market, and you got all sorts of things going on. I would add in, if it's okay, Shelby, a mention on the cash markets. So, you know, with what's been going on for the in the futures markets. So here we look at the harvest. We're looking at basically just on the verge of harvest prices. So we have current bids and bids anticipated right now out into October, basically September, October. You're looking at the highest bid actually in the state, about where we'd expect to see it at for harvest delivery. Again, October, November, $5.39. In Garden City, 5 cents over. That matches the cash price, and literally we're level prices current and October, November, September, basically September through November right now. Second highest price, Hutchinson area at 514, followed by a tie between Pittsburgh in the southeast corner of the state and Colby in the northwest at 509, and then 499 in Salina, 494 in Topeka. So strong prices. And I would say also grain sorghum prices turned quite strong. There's probably some anticipation there of maybe some crop damage from recent hot weather, not just here, but also down in Texas, and as well as the possibility of U.S.-China trade negotiations bringing about some strong sorghum purchases. That's the promise in the sorghum industry anyway. But the best new crop bid for sorghum, $4.79 in Salina, and $4.74 Topeka, and again $4.69 in Colby, Garden City, and somewhat lower elsewhere. So, you know, grain sorghum bids well over $4, some coming towards $5. So that just shows again we've got a lot on the line with regard to what these numbers show coming up at the top of the hour. Soybean bids, the top bid's not quite to 13, but the one approaching it closest is in Hutchinson yesterday, 1298, almost to 13, essentially there, 1288 Topeka, 1277 in Colby, actually. And that's a special situation. Most bids are about 50 cents lower than that, but there's one elevator that's located pretty near a major dairy in the area offering about 40, 50 cents higher. So you got all that happening, and wheat prices, none of them at 8, but the closest one would be Salina at 796. That'd be for next year. Current cash bids, 779, Salina, Hutchinson, Topeka, all equal at that. West, 744, Garden City and Colby, and Pittsburgh at 734. So here, the big excitement, what will determine the day, I guess, will be probably what happens in the corn and soybean crop production and WASD reports. And the numbers that I think people will be watching will be the U.S. corn yield figure projected in the August report at 180.7 bushels per acre, 16.01 billion bushels. In the market report, here you've got the average of these analysts projecting about 178.2. So they're showing about 2.5 bushels lower than that. There's a range of down to 173, another one up to 182.9. It's a lot of uncertainty. Again, the September report is when the USDA goes out into the fields along with what farmers tell them and what satellites might tell them. So that's a big deal. And then the soybeans, really not a lot of change expected there. USDA projected 52.7 in August. Market analysts think they'll do just about that or just a hair lower, 52.5. So not a lot of, if we can't come in with something below 4.5 billion bushels for the U.S. soybean crop or something below 17.7 in the U.S. corn crop projected out of the September report, then we'll be polite, volatility. We have a lot of movement, and we'll see where all that goes. The flip side of that is if the numbers come in high, higher than expected, you know, more production for either of those crops, you probably have a bearish result. Of course, those production numbers feed over into old crop and new crop ending stocks. Probably the number we're watching closest right now will be what the USDA is projecting for new crop ending stocks. Keep in mind, at the end of this month, they have a grain stocks report that is kind of a quiet little hand grenade out there, because it'll show what the ending stocks are for the corn and soybean and sorghum marketing year. So that's a big deal. So right now they're kind of guessing a little bit to a degree how the old crop marketing years will have ended up basis August 31st, again, for those crops, except for wheat. Wheat has a June-May marketing year. But what's on the line is the projection of ending stocks for corn. That's the big deal. Right now, the August WASD report said they projected about 1.65 billion bushels of ending stocks. The market's projecting fully about 120 million less than that, 1.528 billion bushels. Basically, anytime you get, with all the usage we have, anytime we get near about 1.5 billion bushels, you're getting tight. If you get below that, down to 1.4, 1.3, 1.2 billion bushels, then corn, instead of being in the $5 area, it's north of that. Well, just be polite. It's north of that, because you're rationing domestic and international usage with higher prices. So that's what people will be watching. We'll also be looking at the international numbers, but the big change in that would come this go around would be it'll be what happens on the size of the U.S. crops, particularly U.S. corn, and that if there's a change there, then that feeds right into the world corn and coarse grains. Situation. Also, if we do find ourselves short in the world of corn, we can feed wheat too if prices give us that incentive. So a lot on the line today with regard to what we'll see coming out of the USDA report that comes out on the dot here in the central time zone at 11 o'clock.
6: Daniel, I appreciate you taking the time to join us today.
7: Thank you very much, Shelby.
6: That was K-State grain economist Daniel O'Brien. We're cutting to a short break now on Agriculture Today. Stick around, because we have more for you up ahead.
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8: Because all I could hear is that blanket of debris suffocated all noise except for the cries and the screams of people in the darkness. Help me, I'm hurt. Help me, I can't see. What are you gonna do? And do the next thing. Answer the bell. Round 7. I don't know. I lost track. And I just stood. I didn't know what I was doing. I just stood in the mouth of that alley, and I yelled at the top of my voice, follow the sound of my voice. Follow the sound of my voice. There's light this way. Come to the light. Come to the light. Follow the light.
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6: Now time for a look at the weather on KFRM. In Nebraska tonight, partly cloudy with a few showers and storms possible. Lows in the mid-60s. On Saturday, partly sunny to mostly cloudy with a slight chance for showers and storms. Highs in the upper 70s to around 80. In Oklahoma tonight, mostly clear and quiet with lows in the mid-60s to around 70. And on Saturday, breaks of sun along with a chance for showers and storms. Highs in the mid to upper 80s and lower 90s across the state. In Kansas tonight, clear to partly cloudy with a chance for showers and storms. Lows in the mid-60s to around 70. On Saturday, sunny breaks with some cloudiness and a chance for showers and storms. Highs of around 80 to the mid-90s across the state. And that's been a look at the weather on KFRM.
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15: 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When it comes to hunger relief and healthier diets, it's more about what you're consuming rather than the total number of calories. Daniel Leckie is the CEO of Indianapolis-based Hatch, a program that partners with farmers and ranchers to secure surplus and underutilized proteins and deliver it to hunger relief partners.
16: How do you create satiety? How do you create an environment where not only do families feel more full, where families can access the right food so they don't reach for the processed foods? How do you create an environment where families feel empowered to cook and consume those foods? That's all that we're focused on. And I think we can start to close that gap. And if we close that gap, we create the right habits that support this industry and help create the right habits. Our goal is to change eating habits of children by age 9. We want them to consume protein. We believe the dietary guidelines are true and fact-based and important. And I'll say the one thing that brings everybody together around a table is protein. And so we can not only create healthier people, but healthier communities and healthier families through sitting down and having meals together.
15: He tells Brownfield, by creating consistent access to complete proteins, the delivery model changes diets and improves nutritional health and delivers lifelong impacts. I'm Megan Grebner with Healthy Living on Brownfield.
17: 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Here's Rocky Downing.
18: I've never been on a cruise ship, but I sure watched a lot of The Love Boat. But I'm guessing that cruise ships have changed quite a bit since the TV show where Julie, the cruise director, welcomed everyone on. Although I'm guessing some of the cruise ship facts that were shared are still in line. For instance, cruise ships can confine unruly passengers. Some ships have a secure holding room, or a cell even, often referred to as the brig, while others may confine a passenger to their cabin under security supervision until the ship reaches its port. Now, cruise ships are massive, and they say that you should pay attention to your hallway carpets. They can help passengers find their way around the ship. Some cruise ships use carpet colors, patterns, symbols, or directional designs to help passengers tell which direction they're walking or which side of the ship they're on. Many cruise ships make their own drinking water. Seawater is turned into fresh water on board using systems such as reverse osmosis and evaporation. And some cruise ships, they say, have a hidden crew highway, they call it. On Royal Caribbean ships, a long behind-the-scenes crew corridor is known as I-95 and helps crew members get to different parts of the ship without being around the passenger areas. Maybe someday cruise could be in the future? Or I'll just find some reruns of the Love Boat. I would probably do it too. Have a fabulous Friday. I'm Rocky Downing.
19: If you're getting disability payments, must they stop if you're able to work at all? The court brushed against that problem in the case of the technician's toothpaste. I'm Curtis Howard with today's Point of Law. Dr. Jim Barber had practiced dentistry for many years. He invested his income wisely. And early in his career, he took out disability insurance. The policy was to pay him a substantial amount each month if he became so disabled that he couldn't work. When Dr. Jim was in his late 50s, arthritis settled into his hands. Despite the best medical treatment, his condition became so bad that he could no longer use his instruments. So he reluctantly sold his practice and retired. He and his wife traveled for a while, but then Dr. Jim started getting bored and restless. His son-in-law, who was a dental technician, said, "Dad, I know of a small toothpaste plant we could get at a bargain. The toothpaste is organic and they sell it in health food stores. I'm sure that with a little smart promotion, it would be a winner. Do you want to come in with me and a few of my friends?" Dr. Jim studied the deal. He said, "Well, it looks pretty good to me, Charles. Put me down for a 40% share of the corporation." When the sale went through, the new stockholders elected Dr. Jim secretary. He got no salary, but when he could, he came to the office. He signed checks, answered the phone, talked to suppliers and representatives, and was generally helpful. The company prospered. Meanwhile, Dr. Jim's insurance company had been paying him monthly disability. Then they stopped. When Dr. Jim objected, they said, "You're working. We only pay when you're disabled, so you can't work." Dr. Jim sued. His attorney said, "The policy says the company must pay when the policyholder, that's Dr. Jim, is physically disabled and unable to practice his profession or do suitable work. That's the fact. He can't practice his profession or do much of anything except what he's doing without pay. His payment should continue." The insurance company's attorney said, "He may not be practicing dentistry, but he's active at least part of the time in the toothpaste company. His services have helped him make a substantial profit. Therefore, you can't say he is totally disabled. We have a right to discontinue payments." How would you rule on this case? If you're getting disability payments, do they stop if you're able to work at all? Not in a case like this, a federal court of appeals ruled. Permanent disability doesn't mean you have to be bedridden or completely helpless. Dr. Jim isn't working in the full sense of the word simply because he is interested in watching and following his investment. He is still legally disabled, and the company is ordered to resume his regular monthly payments. It's a point of law.
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22: 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Starting off, Kansas corn country elevators northwest part of the state today, 505 to 515. Southwest Kansas range from 525 to 555. Southern Kansas, 535. Western Kansas corn, 495 to 510. Central Region 495. Terminal elevators, Kansas Corn Northeast Region today 495. Southern Kansas 486 to 510. Eastern part of the state 490 and central 480 to 495. Sorghum country elevators, northwest Kansas today 455 to 465. Southwest Kansas 445 to 465. Southern Kansas 440, western region 445 to 470. Central Kansas sorghum 445. Terminal elevators, southern Kansas sorghum today 461 to 470. Eastern 470, central 470 to 475. Soybeans, country elevators, northwest Kansas today, 1177. Southwest region, 1197 to 1235. Southern, 1202. Western, 1197. Terminal elevators, northeast Kansas soybeans today, 1257. Southern region, 1232 to 1267. Eastern, 1252. Central, 1247. Mills and processors, southeast Kansas soybeans today, 1307. Southern Kansas, 1277. Eastern, 1282. Hard red winter wheat, northwest Kansas country elevators, 719 to 724. Southwest Kansas, 719 to 734. Southern region, 719. Western region, 724 to 739. And central Kansas, 739. Terminal elevators, hard red winter wheat, southern Kansas, 730 to 764. Eastern 754, Central 754 to 759. Hard white wheat country elevators, northwest Kansas today 719. Southwest Kansas range from 689 to 724. Western region 704 to 739. And terminal elevators, hard white wheat southern Kansas close the day at 764. Moving on to the Nebraska Grain Report for the day, Friday, September 11th. Nebraska corn northwest region saw 512 to 555. Southwest Nebraska corn range from $5 to 520. Southern Nebraska 495 to 497. Eastern 465 to 485. Central 481 to $5. And southeast Nebraska corn range from 476 to 493. Sorghum Nebraska northwest region 430 to 450. Southern Nebraska 470. Eastern 440. Central 455. And southeast Nebraska 453. Nebraska soybeans northwest region 1207 to 1212. Southwest 1202 to 1232. Southern 1242 to 1247. Eastern 1248 to 1257, Central 1232 to 1247, and Southeast region 1242 to 1247. Hard red winter wheat, Northwest Nebraska day 689 to 726, Southwest Nebraska 711 to 744, Southern 742, Central 729, and Southeast Nebraska hard red winter wheat closed the day from 734 to 741. Those are your daily elevator grain reports in Kansas and Nebraska. Have a great rest of your day.
0: This is Brady Womack reporting for the Oklahoma Department of Agriculture and the Federal State Market News Services for your closing cash grain market report for Friday, September the 11th. The end offer bid is down 20 and a quarter at 898 and a half. The December Kansas City futures bid is 798 and a half. The basis for the golf bid is a dollar over the December Kansas City futures bid. March Kansas City wheat is down 18 and three quarters at 812. State elevator 21 lower in a range of 673 to 753 per bushel. Those individual elevator bids beginning with the northwestern part of the state with Buffalo at 733, Cherokee 743, Hooker 728, Key 718, Shattuck 728. North Central Oklahoma, Alva at 738, Manchester 733, Perry 720, Ponca City 738. Southwestern part of the state, El Dorado 718, Frederick, Hobart, Bolt at 723, Lawton 743, Temple 753. South Central, Davis 673. In the western part of the state, Clinton and Weatherford both at 728. Gary, Okina, Watonga all three at 738. In the central part of the state, Banner, El Reno, El Carchi all three at 738. Stillwater 720. And in the markets across the state to close on Friday, September the 11th, Milo bids would stay elevated 43 lower in a range of 440 to 470 per bushel. Soybean bids in Oklahoma quoted 36 lower in a range of 1196 to 1223 per bushel. Corn across the state was quoted 3 lower in a range of 495 to 575 per bushel. At the Chicago Board of Trades, corn futures for December is down 3.5 at 530 and a quarter. March corn is down 3 and 3 quarters at 545 and a half. Soybean futures for November is down 35 and three quarters at 1298 and a half. January soybeans is down 35 and a quarter at 1312. Cotton bean grade 41, leaf 4, staple 34. Cotton South Washington, Oklahoma, average 75.88 per pound. That does conclude our Cash Grain Market Report. This is Brady Womack reporting for the Oklahoma Department of Agriculture and the Federal State Marketing Services.
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3: This is Kim Fritzmeyer with a look at your Central Kansas weekend. The Kansas State Fair kicked off today in Hutchinson. It will continue through Sunday, September 20th. Tonight at the Grandstand, country star Trace Adkins will be on stage with a special 9/11 tribute. 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Blue Stem Pace will sponsor Squeals and Froth at the Three Rings Brewery in McPherson from 5 to 9 this evening. 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In Great Bend, the Sunflower Rod and Custom Association Drag Strip will host races tonight and Saturday. This weekend is the SRCA Test and Tune and Points Race. Gates open tonight at 6 with the races from 7:30 to 11. Then on Saturday, gates open at noon with time trials at 2. Children 12 and younger are free with paid adult admission. The Schaefer Art Gallery at Barton Community College in Great Bend will host a free reception for its annual Friends and Acquaintances exhibition from 4 to 6 this evening. The exhibit celebrates the work of Kansas artists. That show runs through October the 30th. Light refreshments will be served. The reunion Beatles and Beyond will be on stage at the Brown Grand Opera House in downtown Concordia this evening at 7:30. It will include the best of the Beatles and their solo hits, too. Salina's 9/11 Heroes Run begins at 8 a.m. on Saturday. It welcomes runners, walkers, ruckers, of all ages and fitness levels to honor the heroes of 9/11 and those who've served the nation since. It begins at 8 a.m. at 126 South Santa Fe in Salinas downtown. The September McPherson Sports Card and Memorabilia Show will be from 9 to 3 Saturday at the McPherson Community Building. There'll be memorabilia, collectibles, game cards, non-sports cards, and more. Admission is free for children. McPherson will host Art in the Park from 9 to noon on Saturday. It offers an opportunity for local artists and crafters to showcase and sell their work in Memorial Park. In Great Bend, there'll be an Altex Gun and Knife Show from 9 to 3 Saturday at the Great Bend Event Center. The 2026 McPherson Fireman's Benefit Car Show will be from 10 to 3 on Saturday at Lakeside Park in McPherson. Proceeds benefit local firefighters. There'll also be food trucks, drawings, and raffles. The Salina Public Library will host Kansas author Ashley Donegan from 11 to noon on Saturday in the Youth Programming Room. She'll read her book, Pirate Chickens Under Attack, which she wrote with her daughter. No registration is required. A fundraiser for CASA for Children will be from 11 to 1 on Saturday at the Church of the Brethren in McPherson. The Princess Party will include balloon animals, Princess Tiana, and Tinkerbell. They'll join the party from 11:30 to 12:30. The Golden Belt Humane Society will sponsor its next Adopt a Pet fundraiser from 11 until 2 on Saturday at Boomgar's on West 10th and Great Bend. Volunteers will serve roast beef, baked beans, chips, cookies, and a bottle of water in exchange for a $10 donation. All proceeds go to the care of shelter animals. Big Brothers Big Sisters of Salina will host its newest community fundraiser, the Big Connections Crawl, beginning at 1 on Saturday. The interactive day-to-night experience along Santa Fe Avenue goes from 2 to 6. It includes competitions, local food, and drink specials, as well as live music. Proceeds go to support local youth mentoring programs. The day caps off at Campbell Plaza with a free public concert at 7 p.m. featuring regional favorite Bootleg Mercy. The Meadowlark March will be Saturday along the Meadowlark Trail, which connects Lindsborg and McPherson. The event includes a 12.9-mile ruck march and a 2.2 family-friendly reflective walk along the Meadowlark Trail, honoring the 25th anniversary of the events of 9/11. It's a fundraiser to honor the healing journey of veterans and first responders. The Meadowlark March is untimed. Participants can walk, run, or ruck, but it is meant to be a day of reflection and is not a race. The Vernon Philly Museum in Pratt will begin its fall season of second Saturday events from 1 to 4 on Saturday. The free craft this month will celebrate America's 250th birthday. The Pratt Elks Lodge is sponsoring a car and bike show Saturday at Lemon Park. Registration begins at 8 and prizes are awarded at 3. Proceeds will benefit the Pratt Elks Lodge and the Southwest Elementary School's dental program. Food trucks will be on site. Pratt High School will present the musical Shrek this weekend. Performances are at 7:30 Saturday and 2 p.m. Sunday at the Liberty Middle School Auditorium. The Twilight Theater Players present the musical Annie. Shows are at 7:30 tonight and Saturday night with a 2:30 Sunday matinee at Greensburg's Twilight Theater. Memorial Health Systems in Abilene will host a community event designed to bring individuals and families together through movement, connection, education, and experiences that encourage wellness. There'll be a 5K run, a 2-mile fun walk, obstacle course, story walk, food, and coffee vendors. Blues and rock are the focus as Sean Holt and the Teardrops take the stage at the Red Shed Music Venue in Hutchinson beginning at 8 p.m. Saturday evening. This has been Kim Fritzmeyer with your Central Kansas Report on KFRM, wishing you a wonderful weekend.
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7: And now the daily news drop. Today marks 25 years since the September 11th terrorist attacks. Nearly 3,000 people were killed at the World Trade Center, the Pentagon, and aboard Flight 93. Ceremonies will be held across the country today, including at Ground Zero, as America remembers the victims, the first responders, and a day that changed the country forever. 25 years later, never forget. I was at Ground Zero on the day of the attacks. I will never forget. To see my reporting on the 25th anniversary, go to my Facebook page. Look for me under Jeff Vaughn Journalist. Now, to Wall Street. Inflation back at center stage. Wholesale prices rose in August, up 5.4% from a year ago, hotter than economists expected. Diesel prices jumping as well, up 24% in just 1 month. Now all eyes turn to today's consumer inflation report, the final major inflation reading before the Federal Reserve meets next week. Wall Street is now betting the Federal Reserve will raise interest rates. Traders putting the probability now at 70%. A hike would likely take the Fed's upper benchmark rate to 4%. Thursday numbers on Wall Street, the Dow lost 316, the S&P fell 44, and the NASDAQ dropped 171. The 10-year Treasury yield has also climbed close to 5%, adding headwinds for stocks, mortgages, and borrowing costs. And speaking of mortgages, buying a house just got a little more expensive again. Freddie Mac says the average 30-year fixed mortgage has now climbed to 6.76%, the third consecutive weekly increase and the highest level in more than 14 months. 15-year mortgages are at 6.09%. The Trump administration proposing a major change to foreign workers. Homeland Security wants to eliminate the 60-day grace period that currently allows H-1B visa holders to remain in the U.S. after losing their jobs. Under that proposal, workers could then be required to leave as soon as their employment ends. Tech companies and consulting firms are among the biggest users of H-1B workers. The proposal now enters a 2-month public comment period before it could take effect. Hawaii beginning to assess the damage from Hurricane Lowell. At least 2 deaths are linked to the storm, which battered the western islands with powerful winds and storm surge. Nearly 16,000 customers without power on Thursday. American soybean farmers just got a potentially important customer back. China has purchased roughly 1 million metric tons of U.S. soybeans this week. That's ahead of an expected visit by President Xi Jinping to Washington, D.C. later on this month. For the first time, IMDb is adding digital creator as a professional category, covering streamers, vloggers, gamers, creators, and influencers. Creators can now showcase their online work and be discovered by producers, casting directors, studios, and brands. Another sign that Hollywood and the creator economy are really becoming one industry. 7 in 10 parents believe that raising children today requires a wider circle of trust than it did a generation ago. In a Talkers poll of parents with children ages 0 to 6, 9 in 10 dual-income households say they work out of necessity, highlighting the critical role of trust in childcare. The research on behalf of the Goddard School shows 82% use some form of childcare. 42% comes from family members, 25% from friends, 19% from traditional daycares,

0: four. Total bales sold, 8,304 bales. For the market trend, compared to last report, nothing has changed. Demand for hay is still high due to the drought in cattle prices. Cattle producers are calling all hay producers. Any type of hay is being moved at this time. Oklahoma is still seeking rain. Unfortunately, the heat looks like it will be sticking around for the next couple of weeks. As we look at the Oklahoma Mesonet Monitor, it indicates that 12% of the state is experiencing exceptional drought, 40% extreme drought, 100% moderate, 100% at normal, and 0% has no drought conditions at all. Our next report release date will be on September the 18th. As we move down to the regions to see what hay was moved, everything will be listed as FOB unless told otherwise. 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
4: 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In six-man football, it's Weskin, number one ranked, ahead of Tescott, South Barber, Peabody Burns, and Ingalls. The top five in eight-man Division II football led by Hanover, then Axtell. The number three is Little River, then Sylvan Lucas, and Hodgman County. South Central leads the way in eight-man Division I rankings ahead of Lincoln, Wichita County, Central Plains, and Hill City. Class 1A finds defending champion Sterling number one ahead of Rossville, Inman, Smith Center, and Centralia. The 2A top five in football, Sabetha, Silver Lake, Osage City, Council Grove, and Garden Plain. It's Andale number one ranked.

0: in 3A football than Holcomb, Topeka, Hayden, Cheney, and Hoisington. The Stags of Bishop Miege are number one ranked in 4A, then it's St. Thomas Aquinas, Eudora, Great Bend, and Wamego. Class 5A number one, Cape and Mount Carmel, then St. James Academy, Basil Linwood, Hayes, and Blue Valley. In the top 5 and 6A, Mill Valley, Manhattan, Derby, Olathe Northwest, and Olathe West. The top 5s in high school football from kpreps.com in the Kansas Sports Spotlight.
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3: Well, hi once again, everyone. John Avey with this Southwest Kansas update on this Patriot Day of 2026. 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Trinity. In eight-man, Wichita County hosting Oakley, Stanton County at Clara Parvell, Sublette at Dighton, Elkhart at Greeley County, South Gray at Meade, Spearville at Mineola, Kiowa County at Hodgman County, South Central to host Reno County Homeschools, Ness City to host La Crosse, Maxville to host St. John Hudson, Kinsley at Victoria, Central Plains to host El Saline, Stafford at Skyline, Cunningham to host Norwich. In six-man, Pawnee Heights at Chase, Western Plains at Logan, Otis Bison to host Palco, Ingalls at Deerfield, Buckland to host Moscow, Ashland to host Satana. JUCO football, Garden City at Hutch in a big conference matchup, Dodge City at Iowa Western, Coffeyville at Indy, Highland to host Iowa Central, Panhandle State Aggies to host Shriner University out of Kerrville, Texas. Also tomorrow at Dodge City Raceway Park, ASCS 360s in at Gunsmoke Division, followed by the 410 World of Outlaw Sprint Cars. And also, too, let's just take a look at some precip reports. We had some good ones from Thursday morning, something to write home about in some areas. 13 north of Garden, 340, 3.5 northwest of Syracuse, 2.25, 7.5 northwest of Haviland, 215, 10 south of Overly, 207, 4 west of Cimarron, 190, 13 northwest of Kinsley, 187, 15 southwest of Jetmore, 182, 4.5 southeast of Belpre, 178, 4.5 southeast of Syracuse, 170, 14.5 north of Deerfield, 160, 10 north of Kendall, 155, 7 southwest of Ingalls, 145, 5.5 southwest of Spearville, also 145, 5.5 northwest of Dodge, 142, 4 west of Garden, 138, 12.5 south of Mullenville, 127, 11 northwest of Lake and 114, along with 2.5 northwest of Croft, 114, 12 northwest of Calvesta, 112, 13 northwest of Preston, 110, 12 west of Jetmore, 105, Wright, 102, 7 northeast of Ingalls, 9800, Maxville, 9500, also 5.5 northwest of Mullenville, 9500, Holcomb, 9200, precip, 10 south of Kendall, 8600, 1 south of Plymouth, 8400, 14 southwest of Kendall, 7900, also 6.5 southwest of Coach, and 2 south of Pratt, 7800, 15 northeast of Johnson, 7600, 3.5 northwest of Stafford, 3/4 inch, 8 south of Scott City, 7100, 4.5 north of Montezuma, 6600, along with 1.5 southeast of Greensburg.
4: 11 north of Sublette, 65 hundredths, 1.5 southwest of Hanston, 6200s. Jetmore, 56 hundredths. Also 15 south of Scott, 55 hundredths. 3.5 southeast of Ford, 15.5 south of Wilmore, 48 hundredths. 10.5 south of Scott, 46 hundredths precip. Folks, buckle up, drive safely. Good luck at the fair. John Avey with your update.
5: This is The Making of America from the Jefferson Media Group. Richard J. Corman was born into a poor Kentucky family with strong work ethics. At age 11, his grandfather made him a partner in his hauling business, earning him 25% of the profits. After high school, he bought a backhoe and a dump truck and started doing construction work for the L&N Railroad. When a train derailed, it was Richard and his people first on the scene to clear the tracks. Over the years, he would scrape and save, then reinvest and expand the R.J. Corman Railroad Group until he was employing 1,200 people in 73 offices across 23 states. Richard J. Corman was living the American dream. This has been The Making of America. I'm Michael Emerson, and you can visit us at jeffersonmediagroup.com.
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8: Ceremonies at Ground Zero in New York, the Pentagon outside Washington, D.C., and at Shanksville, Pennsylvania, commemorating the 25th anniversary of the September 11th terrorist attacks on the United States that killed almost 3,000 people that day. Elsie Caldwell, who lost her son Kenny Caldwell in the 9/11 attack, says she remembers the last words she and her son said to each other.
9: He was able to call me, and he called me, and he said, "Mom, I just want to let you know that I love you." And I just went, "Okay." And, you know, like that, and then click, he was gone. And we never found him. We never found him or anything that belonged to him.
8: On Friday, President Trump attended a ceremony at the Pentagon. Former Presidents George W. Bush, Bill Clinton, Barack Obama, and Joe Biden, and current Vice President J.D. Vance went to Ground Zero in New York, where victims' relatives read aloud the long list of names. Diesel prices in the U.S. have hit yet another record, soaring past $6 a gallon on average as Washington's war with Iran disrupts the world's flow of fuel. The national average of nearly $6.06 is up from $5.85 last week and almost $3.71 from this time last year, that according to Motor Club AAA. Higher diesel prices mean more expensive transportation for a long list of everyday goods. It was a recovery day on Wall Street, with the Dow up by 509 points. The Nasdaq rose 251. The S&P 500 advanced 65. More on these stories at townhall.com.
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11: It's Shay Smith with KFRM, and it's time to take a look at your Kansas news today in your Evening Kansas Journal entry. Law enforcement agencies say a new consumer protection law helped a Kansas woman recover money she lost in a cryptocurrency scam. The new state law requires cryptocurrency ATM operators to refund victims of fraud under certain conditions. Sedgwick County District Attorney Mark Bennett cited the case during a media event on Wednesday as a caution to the public. He says if people suspect a cryptocurrency scam, they should report it right away.
12: If this happens to you or someone you know or care about, and you find out, the sooner you tell us, the more likely it will be that we have a shot at getting your money back.
11: Anyone who thinks they have been targeted by a scam, including one involving a cryptocurrency ATM, should contact their county's Consumer Protection Division or file a report with their local police department. Kansas drivers are among the most surveilled in the nation, according to a group that tracks the use of automated license plate readers. The cameras, including Flock systems, can collect license plate information and create searchable databases that law enforcement can use to track vehicle movements. DFLOC is an organization that encourages the public to map the locations of license plate readers and question how the technology is being used. An analysis of public reports by DFLOC ranks Kansas second in the nation for license plate readers per capita, behind only Georgia. The data estimates Kansas has about 6 license plate reader cameras for every 10,000 residents. As people age, maintaining good health involves more than managing physical conditions. Heidi Schwartzwald, Chief Medical Officer at Signify Health, said older adults should also pay attention to brain health and make sure they understand the medications and supplements they take. Schwartzwald recommends focusing on 3 areas: preventing and managing chronic illness, supporting cognitive health, and regularly reviewing medications.
13: I like to think of this in 3 pillars: managing and preventing chronic illnesses, supporting your cognitive or brain health, and really making sure that you understand all of the medications you're taking, including supplements.
11: Keeping the mind active is another key part of healthy aging. 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Medication management is also important, including maintaining an updated list of all medications and supplements and reviewing it with a health care provider.
13: Our bodies change as we age, and medications that have worked well may not be the right medications anymore. Have a complete list of your prescription medications, over-the-counter medications, and supplements, including their doses. This will help you and your primary care provider to decide what you need to keep taking and what maybe you need to change.
11: Older adults are also encouraged to know important health numbers, including blood pressure, blood glucose, and cholesterol levels. A healthy diet is also important. Whole grains, lean proteins, fruits and vegetables can support overall health, including brain health. For more information, visit hellosignify.com. The first 3 years of life are a critical time for brain development. Learning begins before birth, and according to the K-State Extension Fact Sheet, early literacy, building the foundation for lifelong learning, brain growth is rapid in those first 3 years, and language and literacy are a piece of that puzzle. From birth to 12 months, co-author of the fact sheet, Lisa Newman, family and consumer wellness agent for the Central Kansas District, says babies are already wiring their brains for communication.
14: And so the importance during those first 12 months is just to talk to your child, you know, whether that's just doing the everyday tasks during diaper time or pointing out things as you're out in the car, reading to your child every day, even from the get-go, because what's really happening during that time is language development and making those brain connections even stronger.
11: Repetition helps build connections, so Newman says parents and caregivers may have to read the same book over and over again.
14: There may be a treasured book that they just want you to read over and over and over again. And that is perfectly normal, especially as we think about brain development and how important repetition is. And so, you know, if you're at the end of the night and you're reading books before bed, it may be common that you read Goodnight Moon 5 times. And, you know, that's perfectly normal as part of their literacy and language skill.
11: Newman adds that there's really no set time for reading with children, but to take advantage of the opportunities throughout the day and at bedtime. The U.S. Environmental Protection Agency's Region 7 office has signed a new 5-year agreement with Haskell Indian Nations University in Lawrence. EPA Region 7 Administrator Jim Macy and Haskell President Dr. Alex Redcorn signed the Memorandum of Understanding on Tuesday, September 8th, during an event at the Haskell campus. The agreement builds on a partnership between the EPA and Haskell that dates to 1999. The organizations last signed an agreement in October 2022. The new agreement outlines 5 areas of cooperation, including preparing students for environmental careers, providing technical assistance, and offering courses, lectures, and seminars. The EPA may also provide mentors to Haskell students interested in agency-related careers. The partnership also creates opportunities for joint research with the goal of supporting education, career development, and environmental research. And that's your news out of Kansas in today's Evening Kansas Journal entry. For more news from the KFRM listening area, visit KFRM.com. For your KFRM news, the voice of the Plains, I'm Shay Smith.
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16: 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It is a football Friday look into sports. Of course, college football for the second week in a row begins tonight for the Kansas Jayhawks. After winning last week easily, a 51-6 win over Long Island, they will take on the Missouri Tigers in Lawrence for the first time in 21 years. 14 years they did not play the Border War. Last year they went to Columbia. Now returning to Lawrence in the border battle with Mizzou for the first time since 2005. Last week, the Jayhawks' Isaiah Marshall at quarterback went 14 of 19 in his first career start, 246 yards, 2 touchdowns, no turnovers. Missouri also cruised in their first game against Arkansas Pine Bluff, winning 54-14. Their QB, Austin Simmons, his first start, threw for 252 and 2 touchdowns as well. The game kicks off tonight at 7 p.m. Tomorrow, the K-State Wildcats get back at it after a 71-3 pounding of Nichols last week under first-year head coach Colin Klein. Now the kickoff tomorrow at 11 a.m. at Bill Snyder Family Stadium against Washington State. There was NFL football last night, and the San Francisco 49ers in Melbourne, Australia beat the Rams 27-7. A lot of people are going to question the decision for the Rams to not go early. Brock Purdy threw 3 touchdowns. Mike Evans scored in San Fran's debut for San Francisco, and the defense really didn't let Matt Stafford and the Rams get anything going. You know, it was the Rams who decided to fly in on game day rather than going early as the Niners did. They were there a week in advance. With that NFL regular season game Wednesday and Thursday, now it's a full slate Sunday before the Monday night matchup with the Chiefs and Broncos at Arrowhead. So look at sports on a Friday for 550 AM radio. I'm Rocky Downing.
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18: Here's a look at your ag forecast. This is meteorologist Paul Trombley. This past month of August was just outside the top 10 hottest on record for the state of Kansas, and it in fact was the third hottest August on record for the state of Oklahoma. Meanwhile, it was the hottest August on record for states such as Colorado and New Mexico, and for both of those states, that was preceded by the second hottest July on record. and across areas into Nebraska and Oklahoma. It was above average with the temperatures as a whole for the month, but nothing that wasn't even top 20 hottest on record. And this is from data going back to the late 1800s. So it was certainly one of the hottest Augusts on record for many of the southern plain states, such as Texas, as well as Oklahoma, and then Louisiana. Even Florida saw their second hottest August on record. Looking at precipitation for the month of August, and along with it being a hot month for Kansas, it was a dry month. Ended up being the 24th driest August on record in Kansas, 5th driest August on record for Oklahoma. And with that heat and the dry conditions combined, it certainly did propel some more of those areas into drought or strengthening drought conditions, unfortunately. Although into Nebraska, as well as Iowa, we did see above average precipitation for a majority of those states. So that actually helped to ease off some of the drought conditions in some of those areas that had seen some more develop here from the earlier part of the summer season. And as we proceed for this next week or so, we're still going to see some on and off opportunities for showers and storms, particularly across into Nebraska. Still could see a few isolated showers or storms in some areas tonight and into the day on Saturday as a cold front heads southward across the region. And then as we get into the weekend, a low pressure system in the northern Rockies does kick some energy eastward, kicking up some shower and storm chances, particularly for central and eastern Nebraska. As we get into late Saturday night and then into Sunday, some of that could also build into parts of eastern Kansas at times. So things kind of on and off with some of the rain and storm chances. After that, Saturday night into Sunday chance, especially in the eastern half of Nebraska. Still seeing some more shower and storm chances Sunday night into Monday across eastern Nebraska. And then further in parts of the northern plains, seeing more rain and storm activity next week. From the Weatherology Weather Center, this is meteorologist Paul Frombly.
19: Now time for the market recap for this Friday, September 11th. September corn down 3 3/4 at 5.10 1/4. December down 3.5 at 5.30 1/4. And March down 3 3/4 at 5.45 1/2. September Kansas City wheat down 20 1/4 at 7.84. December down 20 1/4 at 7.98 1/2. And March down 18 3/4 at 8.12. September Chicago wheat down 16 1/4 at 7.07. December down 16 at 7.25 1/4. And March down 15 at 7.41 1/4. September soybeans down 35 3/4 at 12.80 1/2. November down 35 3/4 at 12.96 1/2. And January down 35 1/4 at 13.12. September soybean meal down 180 at 347. October down 380 at 346.80. And December down 410 at 352.80. September soybean oil down 227 at 69.01. October down 222 at 69.19. And December down 224 at 69.68. In the livestock futures, October live cattle up 185 at 219.67, December up 262 at 222.22, and February up 285 at 224. September feeder cattle up 525 at 337.82, October up 495 at 332.50, and November up 540 at 328.17. October lean hogs down 162 at 81.52, December down 165 at 72.70, and February down 162 at 75.20. In the oil futures, West Texas crude down 257 at 99.91, gasoline down 8 cents at 3.30, and heating oil down 10 cents at 4.95. And that's been the market recap for this Friday, September 11th. I'm Lexi Bates.
20: This is Steve Knopfsinger, and it's time for your Ag News on this Friday, September 11th. Persistent drought across portions of the Northern Plains is creating forage shortages and prompting a nonprofit organization to deliver hay to struggling livestock producers. Farm Rescue has launched Operation Haylift to assist ranchers in North Dakota, South Dakota, and Montana, according to Farm Progress. Some areas have endured drought conditions for multiple years, leaving soil moisture reserves particularly low. Farm Rescue Field Operations Manager Luke Benedict said drought can affect entire rural communities, leaving neighboring ranchers unable to provide the assistance they traditionally offer one another. Farm Progress reported drought has affected much of the cattle in country this season, making hay increasingly valuable in hard-hit areas. Farm Rescue is encouraging ranchers, agricultural organizations, and community leaders to identify producers needing assistance. China has purchased about 1 million metric tons of U.S. soybeans this week, providing a boost to American growers as harvest approaches and trade talks continue between Washington and Beijing. Four traders told Reuters that Chinese buyers booked 14 to 15 cargoes for shipment from U.S. Gulf terminals between December and February. The USDA separately reported Wednesday sales of 340,000 metric tons to China and 100,000 tons to undisclosed destinations. Reuters reported the purchases bring China's U.S. soybean buying to nearly half of the 25 million metric tons Beijing committed to purchase annually through 2028. The buying comes as inventories tighten in Brazil, the world's leading soybean exporter. Chinese President Xi Jinping is expected to visit Washington later this month. President Donald Trump said in July the meeting was scheduled for September 24th, although China has not formally confirmed the date. House and Senate ag staff are likely trying to iron out farm bill differences ahead of the Senate's return next week to save time, according to a key senator. The way Senator Chuck Grassley sees it,
21: even though the bill is not out of the Senate Ag Committee yet, because I think it will be out of the Senate Ag Committee when we get back and McConnell's back in the Senate, and then we can work these differences out ahead of time and not have the long process of going to conference committee between the House and the Senate.
20: Pre-conferencing could speed the farm bill process, but the House version is even less to Democrats' liking, lacking any delay in SNAP funding penalties for states with higher error rates. And McConnell hasn't formally announced his return date, which will determine when ag Republicans can try again to advance their bill. Grassley says farmers have waited long enough.
21: It's about time that Congress would pass a five-year farm bill. That's supposed to be done 3 years ago. So effectively, we have a 2018 eight-year farm bill.
20: But even if ag Republicans can finally advance their bill, Democrats could deprive it of procedural votes needed on the Senate floor. Republicans fear Democrats are dug in on SNAP and may be betting they can write their own farm bill if they retake the House and or Senate in the midterm elections. Absent a breakthrough before then, the third extension of the 2018 Farm Bill expires at the end of this month when a fourth would be needed or key farm and nutrition programs will lapse. The Agricultural Commodity Futures Conference, or AgCon 2026, organized by Chairman Michael S. Selig and the Risk Management Center at Kansas State University in collaboration with industry stakeholders, will bring together agricultural and financial leaders in Overland Park, Kansas, on October 22nd through 23rd, 2026, to discuss key issues affecting commodity markets, risk management, and the farm economy. The conference agenda will cover topics including market structure, emerging markets, financing trends, data management, access to clearing services, artificial intelligence, and current agricultural economic conditions. These discussions aim to help industry participants better understand the changing landscape of agricultural markets. AgCon serves as a platform for farmers, agribusinesses, commodity traders, exchanges, researchers, and regulators to exchange ideas and address challenges facing the sector. The event is designed to encourage collaboration and identify opportunities that can strengthen agricultural markets and improve risk management strategies. The conference will also examine how technology, policy developments, and global economic forces are influencing agriculture. By bringing together experts from across the industry, AgCon aims to support informed

0: from decision-making and foster dialogue on the future of agricultural commodity markets. The event will be held at the Marriott Overland Park Hotel in Overland Park, Kansas, and is expected to attract stakeholders seeking insights into market innovation, risk management, and the evolving farm economy. A federal appeals court cleared the way for a proposed $41 million settlement in a 21-year-old lawsuit against six poultry companies alleging they polluted the Illinois River watershed. Those companies and the state of Oklahoma asked a court to stay and vacate a December 2025 judgment. The U.S. Court of Appeals for the 10th Circuit this week issued a stay of that original judgment reached in the U.S. District Court for the Northern District of Oklahoma, but declined to vacate the judgment. In December 2025, the Oklahoma Federal Court issued a judgment holding poultry corporations jointly responsible and required them to fund decades of cleanup and imposed strict restrictions on waste application practices. In July 2026, the state of Oklahoma reached a new $41 million settlement after a previously announced settlement was rejected by the district court. Because the newly proposed settlement came after the court's 2025 judgment, the case had to be appealed to the 10th Circuit for clarification. The 10th Circuit cited U.S. Bancroft Mortgage Company versus Bonner Mall Partnership, a 1994 U.S. Supreme Court decision that held when parties settle after a judgment has been entered and appealed, the settlement itself does not automatically justify vacating a lower court judgment. Oklahoma sued Tyson Foods, Cargill, Georges Peterson Farms, Cal-Maine, and Simmons Foods in 2005. The Oklahoma Federal Court found the companies liable for pollution and then rejected a narrower settlement with four of the six companies. The new agreement filed in federal court is expected to close the case with all six companies. The settlement will require the companies to pay tens of millions of dollars into an environmental relief fund that will be transferred to the Oklahoma Conservation Commission. The companies will pay a combined $420,000 in penalties to the state and will fund a $1.9 million auditor fund to pay for a compliance monitor. Under the settlement, the companies will progressively reduce how much poultry litter removed from poultry houses each year is applied to land in the watershed. The companies agreed to fund or to secure funding for half the cost to install vegetative buffers on poultry farms along Lake Tenkiller, as well as the watershed scenic river system, which filters runoff before it reaches water. And that's been a look at your Ag News on this Friday, September 11th.
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5: It's Trish Swoboda and Shay Smith here with a look at your Kansas Journal entry. The Kansas Journal entry gives you a chance to go back and listen to the stories that played on the Kansas Journal entry throughout the week. Chapter 1 of the Kansas Journal entry is brought to you by Briggs Heartland Beds and Carrico Implement. The western half of Kansas is losing water every year, and a new action plan will impact major industries providing food and fuel. Groundwater Management District 3 in southwest Kansas plans to reduce water use slowly in five-year increments over up to 50 years. But not every farmer is happy with the plan. Pierre Hobel is a farm manager in Meade County. He feels like the plan is not urgent enough and is too lenient on water users who have not been conserving.
6: Our region went from a 26-year timeline to a 51-year timeline, which is hugely problematic for all users of the aquifer, including the natural world.
5: Supporters of the plan say this will help farmers adjust to conserving water without harming them financially. A very strong El Nino effect could mean a wetter, warmer winter in parts of the Great Plains this year. Harvest Public Media's Celia Yopis-Jepson reports.
7: Climatologists say the Dakotas could see warmer temperatures than usual for December through February. Texas, Oklahoma, Kansas, and Nebraska could be warmer and wetter than normal. Gannon Rush, a climatologist at the High Plains Regional Climate Center, says this could help some farmers.
8: I know winter wheat kind of had some rough years recently, and so having a wetter winter would actually be very beneficial for them and give them a chance to rebound.
7: On the other hand, he says this fall could also be wetter than normal, and that could complicate things for farmers if it makes them delay their corn harvest. I'm Celia Yopis-Jepson, Harvest Public Media.
9: Kansas farmers will more easily share information with the federal government after the U.S. Department of Agriculture announced plans to modernize farm data collection. The USDA plans to improve technology used to estimate yields and share data from farmer surveys. Jennifer Ift is a professor of agriculture policy at Kansas State University. She says farmers use this data constantly.
10: It's fundamental for policy. For farms, it's, you know, they're making decisions. What are you going to produce? What inputs are you going to use? How are you going to manage risk?
9: Ift says the ag industry has talked about modernizing the data for over a decade. The USDA will begin implementing the plan immediately and will continue engaging farmers.
5: Kansas Family and Consumer Science teachers can get help paying for food used in their classrooms through the Soy and Family and Consumer Sciences program. The program, sponsored by the Kansas Soybean Commission, provides money for food ingredients along with lesson plans and recipe ideas. Teachers can use soy products such as tofu, soy sauce, vegetable oil, and chocolate chips. They can also buy meat and dairy products because livestock is a major user of soybeans in Kansas. Teachers can use the program for activities such as cooking competitions, taste tests, nutrition lessons, and food label challenges. Classrooms can receive $3 per student up to $600 per semester. The minimum reimbursement is $75. Teachers must submit recipes showing eligible purchases at the end of the semester. Applications and reimbursement forms are available online at the Kansas Soybeans website. The Wichita Teachers Union is planning a sit-in protest at the next local school board meeting on Monday, September 14th, as teachers enter a fourth week without voting on a proposed new contract. KMUW's Daniel Cottle reports.
11: Teachers often work beyond their contract day, planning lessons and grading assignments. In protest, Wichita teachers will bring paperwork they normally finish at home to work on during the BOE meeting. Teachers are waiting on the Wichita School District to finalize language for a proposed contract. The district and union announced a tentative deal in August. Some teachers are unhappy with the contract deal based on its proposed raise and lack of additional planning time. Union leaders are not endorsing the proposal. For the Kansas News Service, I'm Daniel Cottle in Wichita.
9: Five independent Kansas hospitals have joined together to create a new healthcare partnership aimed at improving medical care in rural communities, according to a release from Salina Regional Health Center. The group, called Astra Health, includes Amberwell Health, LMH Health, Salina Regional Health Center, Newman Regional Health, and the University of Kansas Health System. Together, the hospitals serve more than 500,000 patients each year across nearly every county in Kansas. Astra Health aims to improve patient care, increase access to health care, and make medical services more affordable for Kansans. The partnership allows hospitals to share resources, information, and technology while remaining independent. The hospitals will work together to create quality standards and tools designed to improve care and lower costs for patients and employers. Astra Health recently received a regional partnership award through the Kansas Rural Health Transformation Plan. The funding will support shared systems and quality tracking. Leaders say strong health care is important for rural communities to grow and remain healthy. Astra Health will also work with the Kansas Clinical Improvement Collaborative to improve health care across rural Kansas.
5: And that's a look at Chapter 1 of the Kansas Journal entry. 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We'll be back with Chapter 2.
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5: It's Trish Loboda and Shay Smith back with a look at your Kansas Journal entry. Chapter 2 of the Kansas Journal entry is brought to you by Presbyterian Manor and Mike Campbell Big Iron Realty. As fall gets underway, health and wellness experts say people do not have to completely change their routines to make healthier choices. Dawn Jackson-Blattner, registered dietitian and nutritionist, said small manageable changes can help people build healthy habits without feeling overwhelmed.
13: One of the things I'll tell you I just have really liked in the spirit of small changes is I do Sunday mini reset for my week. And on Sundays, I will take about half an hour and I will ingredient prep. So I'm not doing full meal prep. I'm just doing ingredient prep. Well, I'll do some hard-boiled eggs, some roasted veggies, maybe make some turkey burgers or turkey meatballs. And then my fridge on a rushing Monday and Tuesday and Wednesday, I have food that I can go in there and eat, and it sets me up for success.
5: Small steps such as preparing healthy ingredients ahead of time or adding a few minutes of movement to the day can help people find momentum.
13: You can get extra steps by parking farther away and taking the stairs, maybe walking on a walking pad when you're watching TV, a little 5-minute walk after dinner. All of those things actually count. Those are really important things to add to your day. You know, you think about 5-minute walk, oh, what's that going to do? Oh, it's a lot better than a 0-minute walk.
5: Blattner reminds people not to become discouraged if they cannot immediately establish a perfect routine. She said to have fun with it and start with small changes. Yesterday, Kansas State Board of Education members got their first look at a draft policy on the use of technology in the classroom. KMUW's Daniel Caudill reports.
11: With Kansas banning student cell phones this year, education officials are now discussing policy around school-owned devices. Kansas Education Commissioner Jake Steele is proposing a requirement that each school district adopt policies governing the use of technology in class. Steele says each district's policies would have to address how students at each grade level use school-owned computers and whether they use them at home.
14: You are letting them make the choice as a local system, but you are requiring them to tell you very specific information that you think is necessary if they're making that choice.
11: Districts would have to periodically review their policies with teachers and parents. The board will continue discussing the proposal and its implementation this week. For the Kansas News Service, I'm Daniel Caudill.
9: After Kansas banned student cell phones this year, education officials are now discussing policy around classroom computers and other devices. Kansas State Board of Education members are considering a plan that would require districts to adopt policies governing the use of technology in class. Each district's policies would have to address how students at each grade level use school-owned computers and whether they use them at home. Debbie Potter is a Republican board member from Garden Plain. She says the change would empower parents.
15: When we have policies in place, the parents know what the policies are, and they trust, at some extent, that these policies are going to be followed.
9: Districts would have to periodically review their policies with teachers and parents. The board aims to adopt guidelines by November.
5: Yesterday, Kansas officials are defending Bombardier's presence in the state following President Trump's threat to ban the Canadian aircraft manufacturer from the U.S. market. Jennifer Anima at the Kansas News Service reports.
16: In a post on his social media platform Truth Social, Trump said the aircraft company's products, quote, aren't good enough and should not be sold in the country. Several state officials and candidates have criticized the post, including prominent Republicans. In a post on Facebook, GOP Senator Roger Marshall said he has expressed concerns to the Oval Office and would fight to keep Bombardier's over 1,200 Kansas jobs. Republican gubernatorial candidate Ty Masterson, who was endorsed by Trump, told Cake TV he supports Trump's vision, but quote, an all-out ban that puts Wichita jobs at risk is the wrong way to get there. For the Kansas News Service, I'm Jennifer Anima in Wichita.
5: More Kansas children went without health insurance in 2024, while the state's overall uninsured rate stayed about the same. According to the Kansas Health Institute's annual insurance update 2026, the uninsured rate for Kansas children increased from 5.3% in 2023 to 7% in 2024. That means more than 51,000 children in the state did not have health insurance. The report says the increase may be connected to the end of pandemic era Medicaid coverage rules and higher costs for family health insurance plans. Overall, about 249,400 Kansans, or 8.5% of the state's population, were uninsured in 2024. That was slightly higher than the national rate of 8.2%. Employer-provided insurance remained the most common source of coverage in Kansas.
9: The Transportation Security Administration announced it is expanding the ways some travelers can use TSA PreCheck to get through airport security. The program is available at participating airports and airlines, including Dwight D. Eisenhower National Airport. The program is designed to make the security process faster and easier for eligible travelers. TSA PreCheck members generally do not have to remove shoes, belts, or light jackets and can leave laptops and some liquids in their bags. Travelers must have a TSA PreCheck indicator on their boarding pass to use the PreCheck screening process. TSA says travelers should make sure their name and other information on their airline reservation matches their PreCheck enrollment information. The agency continues to expand technology and new screening options to improve the airport security experience while maintaining safety.
5: State Farm announced it is sending payments to eligible auto insurance customers, including in Kansas, as part of a one-time $5 billion cashback dividend. The company says it is the largest dividend in its more than 100-year history. Customers have already begun receiving payments, with more payments expected in the coming months. The payments are being sent to customers with more than 49 million eligible State Farm vehicles. Each payment is based on a percentage of the insurance premiums paid in 2025. The percentage varies by state and ranges from 4 to 10%. Eligible customers will receive an email or letter with information about their payment. Customers with an email address on file can use the State Farm Dividend website to choose how they want to receive their money. Others will automatically receive a check by mail. The company says payments will be sent in waves and may take several months to complete nationwide. Three journalists fired from the military newspaper Stars and Stripes are now suing the Pentagon over their dismissal. One of them is a University of Kansas graduate. Kansas State House reporter Zach Boblett has more.
17: The lawsuit alleges retaliation and violations of First Amendment rights to free speech and freedom of the press. Laura Cordy was a Stars and Stripes reporter who earned a journalism degree from KU and interned with the Kansas City Star and Wichita Eagle. Cordy and her two colleagues were fired after comments made about the newspaper's editorial independence on CBS and an article about the USS Abraham Lincoln's conditions. Cordy says the disciplinary process usually is slow. It begins with a suspension, but this time was different.
18: There was none of that. It was very sudden and escalated extremely quickly.
17: The lawsuit seeks to stop the terminations. At the Kansas State House, I'm Zach Boblett.
5: And that's a look at Chapter 2 of the Kansas Journal entry. Don't go anywhere. We'll be back with Chapter 3.
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20: For the American Indian, life changed forever in 1541 when Coronado brought them the horse. I'm Rick Lamb, and this is the Horse Show Minute. When Spanish conquistadors settled the New Mexico colonies in the mid-1500s, Native Americans were nomads, eking out a meager existence on foot. Naturally, they were fascinated by the horses brought by the famed explorer Coronado and his men, Lakota Sioux historian and horsewoman Linda Littlewolf.
21: Generally, they were Spanish barbs. A little-known agricultural horse called a serella, which was a very small horse used for pulling agricultural wagons and in the fields. Coronado forbade the trading of horses to the native people, but he did hire them to work with horses. And this was the first time an Indian met a horse.
20: Rather than invent a new word for these marvelous, highly useful animals, the Indians simply called them big dogs. 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I'm Rick Lamb, and this has been the Horse Show Minute. Ride safely.
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5: It's Trish Swoboda and Shay Smith back with a look at your Kansas Journal entry. Chapter 3 of the Kansas Journal entry is brought to you by Morton Buildings. Law enforcement agencies say a new consumer protection law helped a Kansas woman recover money she lost in a cryptocurrency scam. The new state law requires cryptocurrency ATM operators to refund victims of fraud under certain conditions. Sedgwick County District Attorney Mark Bennett cited the case during a media event on Wednesday as a caution to the public. He says if people suspect a cryptocurrency scam, they should report it right away.
0: If this happens to you or someone you know or care about and you find out, the sooner you tell us, the more likely it will be that we have a shot at getting your money back.
5: Anyone who thinks they have been targeted by a scam, including one involving a cryptocurrency ATM, should contact their county's Consumer Protection Division or file a report with their local police department. Kansas drivers are among the most surveilled in the U.S., according to a national group tracking automated license plate readers. Plate readers like flock cameras create searchable databases that law enforcement agencies can use to track a vehicle's movements. DFLOC is an organization that encourages the public to map the location of these cameras and challenge their use. Analysis of public reports by DFLOC shows that Kansas is behind only Georgia when it comes to the number of plate readers per capita. Current counts estimate there are 6 cameras for every 10,000 people living in Kansas. Kansas farmers will more easily share information with the federal government after the U.S. Department of Agriculture announced plans to modernize farm data collection. The USDA plans to improve technology used to estimate yields and share data from farmer surveys. Jennifer Ift is a professor of agriculture policy at Kansas State University. She says farmers use this data constantly.
10: It's fundamental for policy. For farms, it's, you know, they're making decisions. What are you going to produce? What inputs are you going to use? How are you going to manage risk?
5: Ift says the ag industry has talked about modernizing the data for over a decade. The USDA will begin implementing the plan immediately and will continue engaging farmers.
9: Some Kansans, including a former Secretary of Corrections, are asking Kansas Governor Laura Kelly to commute the sentences of everyone on death row and instead let them serve life terms without parole. The governor denied 3 clemency applications this summer. 5 requests remain pending. Kansas Republican Attorney General Chris Kobach called on Kelly to deny all 8 of the applications initiated this year. The former Secretary of the Kansas Department of Corrections, Roger Verholtz, says that the execution of a human being takes a toll on many corrections officers.
2: What they spoke about most frequently was how troubled they were by having to carry out that responsibility.
9: The U.S. Supreme Court struck down the Kansas death penalty in the 1970s, but the state reinstated it in 1994. Kansas has not carried out any executions since the 1960s.
5: Attorney General Chris Kobach says a deadly stabbing in southwest Kansas shows why local law enforcement should enter into an agreement with Immigration and Customs Enforcement, or ICE. Erlen Lagos Gonzalez, a Honduran citizen who received a deportation order in July 2025, is accused of killing another man at a cattle facility. 10 cities, 35 Kansas counties, and the Kansas Bureau of Investigation already have agreements with ICE, including Shawnee County. Their sheriff, Brian Hill, says liability concerns keep many counties from joining.
3: There were some apprehensions about liability because across Kansas, most of the sheriffs run the jail.
5: A new Kansas law guarantees the Attorney General's office will help if a lawsuit comes from involvement in the program that assists ICE. Democrat Chris Mann, Kobach's opponent in the Attorney General race, agrees that the person accused of killing must be held accountable. But he says that many agencies do not have the resources needed to take on additional responsibilities of the ICE agreements. On Wednesday, a U.S. district judge ordered Kansas colleges and universities to stop allowing certain immigrant students to pay in-state tuition. As Frank Morris reports, the ruling upends a 22-year-old Kansas law.
23: U.S. District Judge Holly Teeter permanently enjoined the 2004 law, which allowed universities to offer an in-state tuition discount to students who were brought to the U.S. illegally as children, but finished high school in Kansas and promised to apply for citizenship. Lawmakers from both parties supported the law when it passed. According to the Kansas Reflector, Kansas Attorney General Chris Kobach and the U.S. Department of Justice teamed up to challenge the law. Judge Teeter, a Trump nominee, reasoned that schools cannot legally offer a non-citizen in-state tuition while denying the discount to U.S. citizens from out of state. I'm Frank Morris.
9: A Kansas State University food scientist is encouraging consumers to use food thermometers to help prevent foodborne illness. Karen Blakeslee says thermometers are an important kitchen tool because they can confirm food has reached a safe temperature. She says relying on food color, such as the color of ground meat, can be misleading. Blakeslee is promoting thermometer use during Food Safety Education Month in September, which raises awareness about safe food handling.

0: Mobility Services has a proposal to create reliable transportation for people in mental health or substance use crises. Right now, Kansans in a crisis might not get appropriate services if they live in remote or rural areas. That can mean law enforcement intervention or simply staying in an emergency room. Michelle Ponke is with the Association of Community Mental Health Centers of Kansas.
1: What I think it is meant to do is provide transportation in situations such as an individual needing to go to the state hospital or needing to be taken to a more secure facility.
0: KDADS anticipates awarding a single statewide contract with a budget of nearly $2.5 million for the program. Meatpacking plant workers in Southwest Kansas will receive wage increases because of a new union contract. It comes at a time when other beef plants are closing or reducing their hours. Kaylin Moore of the Kansas News Service reports.
2: Workers at the Dodge City National Beef Packing Plant reached a new 5-year collective bargaining agreement with the company. There are more than 2,500 members of the United Food and Commercial Workers Local 2 Union at the facility. The contract provides wage increases, comprehensive health care, and more time off, among other negotiations. This contract comes as some workers are having their hours cut due to a historically small beef herd nationwide, which has led to higher beef prices. For the Kansas News Service, I'm Kaylin Moore in Liberal.
3: Governor Laura Kelly announced she has proclaimed September as Hunger Action Month in Kansas to raise awareness about food insecurity and the need for affordable, nutritious food. The proclamation, issued August 27th, highlights the impact hunger can have on people's health, education, work, and overall well-being. An estimated 143,500 children and 56,000 seniors in Kansas experience food insecurity, showing the continued need for hunger relief efforts across the state. Kelly's proclamation calls for state agencies, schools, healthcare providers, businesses, nonprofits, faith groups, and local leaders to work together to address hunger. Food banks, including Harvesters, the Kansas Food Bank, and Second Harvest Community Food Bank, also help provide food and resources to families and individuals. During Hunger Action Month, Kansans are encouraged to volunteer, support local food organizations, and help raise awareness about hunger in their communities.
0: It's Trish Swoboda with KFRM, and it's time to take a look at your Kansas News Today in your morning Kansas Journal entry. In accordance with Executive Order 2030, Governor Laura Kelly has directed flags across Kansas to be lowered to half-staff from sunup to sundown today, Friday, September 11th, in honor of those who lost their lives in the terrorist attacks of September 11th, 2001. Governor Kelly issued this statement. 25 years after the unthinkable tragedy that claimed the lives of nearly 3,000 Americans and injured thousands more, we uphold our commitment to remembering those whose lives were permanently altered by a horrific terrorist attack. We will never forget the bravery demonstrated that day by so many, including our nation's first responders, who saved countless lives despite losing more than 400 of their own. Their sacrifice and service will never be forgotten. And that's a look at Chapter 3 of the Kansas Journal entry. If you'd like to stay up to date with what goes on here at KFRM, just give our Facebook a like. Search for KFRM 550 AM and hit the like button. For myself, Trish Swoboda, and Shay Smith, you're listening right here on KFRM 550 AM, the voice of the Plains.
4: Partly cloudy skies across the region tonight. A few isolated showers and storms developing along the Kansas-Nebraska border and then gradually spreading further south into central and eastern Kansas in the overnight hours. Rainfall amounts will generally be pretty light. Even in the areas that do see rainfall, we're talking about a tenth of an inch or less. Temperatures fall back into the low 50s of the Nebraska Panhandle, upper 50s and low 60s for western and central Nebraska, as well as far western Kansas, upper 60s for most of the rest of the region, with a few 70s hanging on in central Oklahoma. As we look ahead to Saturday, we'll see a blend of clouds and sunshine across most of the region, some isolated showers and storms over eastern portions of Kansas, Nebraska, and Oklahoma, especially early in the day. Activity becomes more isolated as we head into the afternoon, and again, overall the activity will be fairly spotty. Wide range of temperatures, 70s over most of Nebraska, 80s and 90s for Kansas, with upper 90s across most of Oklahoma. I'm meteorologist Ray Miller in the Weatherology Weather Center.
5: 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We're here to bless your day with the gift of laughter. 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

0: Dave Edwards.
1: So I'm trying to learn things about the Kia, and I learned that the Kia Sportage has a passenger side airbag that inflates manually, and the emergency brake on a Kia is the air conditioning, and the Kia Sportage has a rear window defroster, that's so your hands won't get cold while you're outside pushing it, and that's a good feature. So I'm in this car, I roll over a speed bump, I got stuck. I'm like, can you give me a push?
0: This Family Comedy Minute has been brought to you by New Missions. I'm Tim DeTellis, president of New Missions, reminding you to make a difference right where you are. 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
4: Well, if you ask Christmas tree growers across the country, like Western Washington State's John Tillman, late summer is about right in the thick of production season to make sure you have a real Christmas tree this holiday.
5: One of the perceptions of growing Christmas trees is you plant it, come back 8 years later, harvest it, and send it off to market. 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
4: I'm Rod Babe. John Tillman joins us as we present the present of real Christmas tree production in this edition of Agriculture USA. Your local retailers get by summer clearance, fall, Halloween, and Thanksgiving, and is wall-to-wall Christmas right now? You realize they're not the only ones with Christmas on the brain all year long. Well, that's part of his job description. You're watching the Romantic Christmas Movie Network. Yeah, I got it. Many times, different day, same plot, and much kissing under the mistletoe. Another example of those with year-round thoughts of Christmas, Christmas tree farmers. Well, okay, maybe not all year long, as John Tillman admits.
5: After harvest, typically we'll take a month off, roughly, because we've just worked 30 to 45 straight days.
4: Getting orders for Christmas trees grown on his Western Washington farm and other properties in the Evergreen State, shipped locally, nationally, even around the world during the holiday season. So let's see, last days of summer, first days of autumn on the calendar. John, what are you and your crew doing about this time?
5: September, October, we're doing all our tagging for inventory. That gives us what numbers we have of what species, at what sizes for sale.
4: Also being performed at Tillman's Christmas tree lot, a task that started earlier this summer.
5: We start a culturing season that starts in early July, and that will go through typically about the end of September, where we're going out straightening leaders, trimming sides of the trees, hopefully making sure that we have something that looks good for tagging.
4: A lot of work, you say? All that to make a real Christmas tree, one that is perhaps really yours during the holiday season, as beautiful and enjoyable as possible? Remember the part John Tillman said about taking a month off just before Christmas and into mid-January? That, in reality, is his only break in the calendar. So well before September.
5: Somewhere around mid-January, we start prepping our fields, which is removing stumps, doing some soil amenities with lime, things like that, getting our seedlings. And so up through the end of March, we're planting trees and base pruning trees, putting the handles on the bottom so that the trunk goes in the stand nice and cleanly. Then through April through May, we're checking for funguses and insects, things like that, making sure that we're trying to keep the trees healthy.
4: Leading up to the late summer culturing period. And let's not forget harvest, which starts in early November. A process the same as it was when Tillman started, cutting trees and carrying them out by hand so it never touches the ground. From there, baling, tagging, loading to shippers, all within a 2 to 3 day period. So what is behind John Tillman's passion and the passion of other Christmas tree growers across the country? There is both the labor of love in producing such a beloved commodity, and educating the public about Christmas trees in general and the Christmas tree industry as a whole.
5: The one thing I always try to remind folks of the grower side is we're farmers, but we're creating art. No one buys a Christmas tree because how it sounds, feels, tastes. They may buy a tree for fragrance. Certain species have a little more fragrance to them, but they still want one that looks good. So understanding what looks good to most people, I think, is instrumental in creating good, high-quality trees.
4: Another aspect of consumer education about the business of Christmas trees, from John Tillman's point of view, most are family-run, small farm operations.
5: And we are still one of the industries in this great nation, ours, who goes out and does this by hand. And we're sending our kids through college and paying our bills with the revenue we receive from that. My hope that people would connect those dots.
4: Teaching consumers about the real Christmas trees they buy from Tillman or other growers across the nation is another aspect of his job that is never ending, all designed to harvest a deeper appreciation by those who bring home a grown tree to decorate their home for the holidays. This has been Agriculture USA. I'm Rod Bain reporting for the U.S. Department of Agriculture in Washington, D.C.
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7: News this hour from Town Hall. I'm Keith Peters in Washington. America remembers the September 11th terrorist attacks that happened 25 years ago today.
6: Thanks for listening to KFRM, Salina, Kansas, the voice of the plains.
8: Attacks that left nearly 3,000 people dead and the nation shaken. On Friday, President Trump was at a ceremony at the Pentagon. Former Presidents George W. Bush, Bill Clinton, Barack Obama, and Joe Biden, and current Vice President J.D. Vance were at Ground Zero in New York, where victims' family members read aloud the long list of names. Other officials were at the Flight 93 National Memorial in Shanksville. I'm Julie Walker.
7: Iran wants Saudi Arabia to end a Yemen blockade after Tehran-backed rebels take a key port.
9: Iran's government has made its first public statement since Tehran-backed rebels in Yemen entered a key port in a move that could threaten global shipping. Tehran's calling for an end to Saudi Arabia's blockade of Yemen and urging the resumption of talks. The Houthi rebels' advance into the port city of Mokha threatens the Bab el-Mandeb Strait at the southern end of the Red Sea. That's especially troubling for Saudi Arabia, which has been using the waterway to get its oil out of the region. The escalating conflict risks a return to civil war in Yemen, the Arab world's poorest country. I'm Charles Villadesma.
7: A fishing crew in Alaska's Bering Sea rescued a teenager who clung to a capsized boat for days in the frigid waters. The rescuers say they also recovered the bodies of the boy's brother and a cousin who died sometime after the small boat flipped. The Coast Guard says it began searching for the skiff Monday morning. Good day on Wall Street as the Dow is up by 509 points. The Nasdaq rose 251. The S&P 500 advanced by 65 points. More on these stories at townhall.com.
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12: Inflation was up in August thanks to surging gas prices.
13: The consumer price index rose 3.4% last month compared with a year ago, the same as in July. But on a monthly basis, inflation accelerated as costs jumped 0.4% from July to August, up from an increase of just 0.1% the previous month. The Federal Reserve is considering whether to lift its short-term interest rate next week, with some officials saying the report could swing them either way.
12: As correspondent Michael Harrington, the price of diesel hit record highs. Just as many U.S. farmers are harvesting two of the nation's largest commodities, soybeans and corn. Farmers like this man in Forest City, Missouri.
14: We have to harvest. We have to run the machines. We have to use the diesel. So bottom line is it cuts into our bottom line.
12: And that means they'll need countless gallons of fuel for things like combines, tractors, and trucks. For the Wall Street Business Report, I'm Bob Agnew.
7: News and analysis at townhall.com. A Hong Kong court has sentenced three Tiananmen Vigil organizers to prison in a national security case. More on this story from international correspondent Charles de Ledesma, reporting from London.
9: Elizabeth Tang, wife of convicted Li Chukyan, who along with Chow Hang Tung and Albert Ho were sentenced for inciting subversion earlier this year, tells reporters, "I think many people are shocked and angry because there were thousands of citizens who participated in the candlelight vigils in Victoria Park. Even though some people may not attend the vigils in person, they were supportive. So this sentence is also a punishment to those people." The three defendants were charged in September 2021 and have been in custody for years. The case is widely seen as a barometer of Hong Kong's eroding freedoms as Beijing clamps down on dissent. I'm Charles Dillardesma.
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16: And we continue with our American stories and with a story about 9/11. Dr. Mike McGee is the author of All Available Boats, which is about Manhattan's trains and bridges shutting down on 9/11 and the heroic evacuation of 300,000 people off of the island by boats that happened to be in the area. It was a larger evacuation than Dunkirk, and it was executed by a wide variety of boats that answered the call for help, from pleasure boats to tugboats. And today, Mike tells us about the Fire Department of New York's fireboats that bravely served that day.
17: One of them was the John J. Harvey, which had been decommissioned. It was, in 1931, the fastest, most powerful fireboat in the world. It could pump 18,000 gallons a minute, which was just unheard of at the time. It was named after John J. Harvey, who had died in a fire on a boat. But the interesting thing about it is that at the time of 9/11, it was completely decommissioned, but it was functional. And the guy who actually was in charge of the John J. Harvey was an architectural preservationist who had gotten interested in saving the John J. Harvey. So this boat, which is about 130 feet long, was formally preserved and saved beginning in 1999. And Huntley Gill was the guy who raised the funds and coordinated it, and then he became the captain. He was aided by a former truck mechanic whose name was Tim Ivory, who became the chief engineer for the boat. And he just got a kick out of, you know, keeping this thing functioning. It's a mechanical wonder. And then there was a third person named Jessica DeLong, who happened to be from Massachusetts and was a maritime historian who had gotten interested in the boat and became one of the crew members for it. So at the time of the attack, Huntley Gill was asleep in his Manhattan apartment. Tim Ivory, who lived on a houseboat in a marina in New Jersey, on the New Jersey side, was having breakfast at a diner, and Jessica DeLong was writing a freelance article in her Brooklyn flat. Within hours, the three of them were on the boat, and the boat was on the Hudson heading south to the disaster. And the first thing they did when they arrived there was to, over a loudspeaker, address the crowd that had gathered to be evacuated. You know, the most panicky people and those who were injured in the falling of the towers immediately, obviously, tried to get off the south side of the island, and they were all gathered there. So at Pier 63 on the Hudson River, where the boat originated, it headed south. And the first thing it did was use a loudspeaker to tell people, anybody want to go uptown? And 150 people boarded the fireboat, and they took them uptown. Then they got a call. By the time they reached uptown to discharge these 150 people, they got a call to rush back because the fire trucks had already run out of water, and they needed this retired John J. Harvey to pump 18,000 gallons of water a minute to fill the trucks that were all out of water. So that's what they did, and they stayed in action down there for 4 days. Now, one of the boats that was there as well was the John D. McKean fireboat. That fireboat was actually in service at the time. And it was a newer boat. It wasn't that brand new. It had been commissioned in 1952, again named after a firefighter in 1953, actually, who had lost his life in a steam explosion on a boat. The captain, though, Ed Metcalf, this was only his second day as captain of that boat, so he had just arrived. And the second day of his command, he gets this call to come down immediately to the seawall at Liberty Street. In fact, this was right after the first plane had hit, and the second plane had not yet hit. They were down there within about 5 minutes, and Metcalf got off the boat to go to the command center to see what the fire department wanted him to do next. He subsequently was lost in the turmoil and the collapse of the second building after the second plane hit, which they all saw, you know, and that's another part of this story. You know, anyone who witnessed those attacks, or anyone who witnessed all of the citizens covered in inches of dust and debris, slowly walking either north out of Manhattan or south to try to be evacuated by boat, anyone who witnessed those images has never really forgotten those images. And when Ed Metcalf didn't come back immediately, one of his crew members, Tom Sullivan, went to try to find out where he was, and Tom ended up in some of the wreckage of the second building collapsing and nearly lost his life as well. But in any case, what happened was that this boat, the John D. McKean, which is 130 feet long, it played a major role in the evacuation, and it was not designed, obviously, to transport people. In fact, these boats, the way they're designed, they need a gangplank of about 12 feet to reach the shoreline. And the shorelines down there were never designed for multiple purposes either. I mean, one of the things that we learned from this event is that New York Harbor area was not well designed for a disaster. You know, the people who run these boats, they talk about the commercial uses and bringing in liners and shipping containers over on the New Jersey side. But in general, it isn't a very good edge between the water and the land for boarding human beings. Not designed for that at all. So the fact that they were able to move safely somewhere between 350,000 and 500,000 people off that island in a short period of time is nothing short of a miracle. And when they moved the John D. McKean fireboat and started using it, people were panicked. The towers had just collapsed. People thought that the entire southern tip of Manhattan was going to blow up. They didn't know what was coming next, and they were panicked. And you had not simply Wall Streeters covered in dust, but you had babies and nannies and civilians who lived in the buildings around this area, all trying to get off the island. And the John D. McKean fireboat really ran into a lot of challenges in terms of children. Their deck was about 8 foot down from the loading shores, and they were literally throwing some of the babies to the open arms of these firefighters on the boat. And then the babies were taken down, and four babies to a cot were placed, and the firemen were taking care of the babies as they were loading the nannies. In one case, a lady who was panicked actually jumped in the water and got trapped between the boat and the shore, and the firefighters had to actually jump into the water and save them by throwing a plank ladder down and boosting them up. One firefighter had to dive under the water to push an exhausted lady onto the ladder. So this is a very chaotic situation. And so for the boat captains, who are not used to doing this kind of work, to remain calm and to, as much as possible, protect the safety of people who were inclined to do anything at that moment to get off the island. One of the common features of almost everyone that we interviewed was that when the boats were moving away from the island, and looking back, you could see initially the Twin Towers on fire, and then they all witnessed their collapse, and then they were just gone. The thing that was most in common in every story was the extreme quietness on the boat itself that was nothing like they had ever experienced. The solemnness, everyone was deep inside themselves.
18: And he is right about the silence. And that's the silence in New York and also in Washington, D.C. And I will bet it was the quietest time in American history. People were just shocked. A special thanks to Monty Montgomery and Alex Cortez for the work. Dr. Mike McGee, author of All Available Boats, our 9/11 special here on Our American Stories.
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18: 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Up next, an American story and an immigration story featured in the book Five Floors Up by author Brian McDonald. It's the story of New York's fire department, is told through one family that served the department through four successive generations, the Fian family. From the days just after the horse-drawn fire truck to the devastation of the 1970s when the Bronx was indeed burning, to the unspeakable tragedy of 9/11 and beyond, a Fian has worn the shoulder patch of the FDNY. We start the story of this remarkable American family not in the beginning, but on September 11th, 2001. Here is author Brian McDonald.
20: The family gathering might have been a late summer barbecue. The evening was warm and the fading summer's air carried the scent of ocean salt. But there was nothing ordinary about this day. In the backyard, Billy Fian cupped his hand over one ear with his cell phone pressed to the other as F-16 fighter jets screamed overhead. He and his family had just arrived from Princeton, New Jersey, where they lived. Three police departments, the Princeton Junction, the New Jersey State Troopers, and the NYPD had formed a relay team to escort them to his sister and brother-in-law's house in Bell Harbor, New York. It was mid-span on the Verrazano Narrows Bridge when Billy had his first glimpse of what was left of the World Trade Center. Even from that distance, the enormity of it shocked him. The thick black smoke seemed to reach a mile into the sky. John Fian, Billy's brother, and Brian Davin, both firefighters, had just returned home from the Trade Center site, still wearing turnout gear. The cement dust that covered them gave their faces a ghostly white appearance, and their eyes were red from the acrid air, exhaustion, and tears. What they had just seen was beyond their understanding. A 6-inch shroud of dust covered the remains of the mighty World Trade Center. Brian likened it to walking on the moon, but what he remembers most is not the deadly dust, the moonscape, or even the twisted steel girders. It is the sound of the firefighter Scott air-packed pass alarms, hundreds of them, buried under a million tons of cement and steel that he can still hear in his mind today. On the phone with Billy was Henry McDonald, his father's executive officer, sort of an aide-de-camp. Henry had been the one to call Billy to tell him that his father, Chief William Fian, had been killed in the attack. Billy wanted to get into the city to see his father's body. Though Manhattan was essentially sealed to traffic, he knew Henry could make it happen. Five years before the attack on the World Trade Center, Chief Fian's dad, William, was the first of the four generations of firefighters. William was born in 1891. His parents were Julia and William Fian Sr., and they had emigrated from Ireland like 8 years before. They settled in a part of New York City called Long Island City. It was a rough and tumble, working class neighborhood, and William took on the attributes of the neighborhood in which he grew up. He was a tough kid. He was the youngest of 10 children and the only one born in America. But as the youngest, he was especially attached to his mom. After the father left, the relationship with the mother grew even closer. And then Julia got sick. She developed cancer. And William would dote on her for the rest of her life. But when she died, he found himself at 34, single and without a career. But as luck would have it, or divine intervention would have it, he would meet a woman named Catherine Cashman. Catherine would be the catalyst or the conduit for William's entry into the fire department. Catherine had a brother who was a priest in a local parish. And her brother was not only a priest at the parish, but he was a part-time chaplain for the FDNY. You know, so it took William a long time to find his true calling. Once he walked into the firehouse, he knew what he wanted to do. You know, firefighters have this expression, it's called chasing fire. Depict is that some firefighters are drawn to the action and danger of the job more than others. And those firefighters are said to chase fire. In fact, I documented at least three times when he was hospitalized from injuries in fires. One time he was actually, it was so bad that he was given the last rites. When they put him in the ambulance, everybody thought it was the last time they were going to see William. But William would survive, and perhaps miraculously, he had to, you know, he was a really religious guy. He would go to church every morning and light a candle. And the story goes that when he was in the hospital, the nurse went to take off his scapular medal, and a scapular medal is like this little cloth, like some Catholics wear, it's like a badge of devotion. Nurse went to take William's off, and he practically jumped right out of the bed. Not all of William's stories were death-defying. One of the great joys I had in writing this book was listening to the family stories and the next generations of firefighters. Firefighters are some of the best storytellers you'll ever meet. Here's one. After a spate of deadly and spectacular theater fires across the country, mostly caused by the gas lamps of the day, New York City enacted regulations that required a uniformed fireman be posted at all theater performances. For a busy fireman, theater duty was a chance to take a breather and see a show. One night in the early 1930s, William volunteered to do fire duty at a theater featuring an up-and-coming singer named Ella Fitzgerald. Noting her name, he told his pals he was in the mood to hear some good Irish music. On another evening, the detail put him in an uptown opera house. The performance that night was by an Italian composer and set during the days of the Roman Empire. Just before the performance, several of the extras on the show called in sick with the flu. The director found himself in a real bind. When William arrived for work, he saw his way out of it. The local firehouse captain would do rounds each night to check on the firemen who were on theater duty. On this particular evening, the captain happened to be accompanied by his boss, a deputy chief. When they arrived at the opera house, William was nowhere to be found. As the search continued, the deputy chief became more and more aggravated. "What hell is he?" the chief demanded of the captain. "He must be somewhere," the captain answered. "Fian's a good man." It was at that point the captain's eyes fell on the performance. "There he is," he exclaimed. "Where?" "The third Roman soldier on the left," he said, pointing at the back of the stage. "The one with the spear."
16: And you've been listening to author Brian McDonald tell the story of the Fian family. Four successive generations served in the New York Fire Department. More of the story here on Our American Stories after these messages. 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
21: Partly cloudy skies across the region tonight. A few isolated showers and storms developing along the Kansas-Nebraska border and then gradually spreading further south into central and eastern Kansas in the overnight hours. Rainfall amounts will generally be pretty light. Even in the areas that do see rainfall, we're talking about a tenth of an inch or less. Temperatures fall back into the low 50s of the Nebraska Panhandle, upper 50s and low 60s for western and central Nebraska as well as far western Kansas, upper 60s for most of the rest of the region with a few 70s hanging on in central Oklahoma. As we look ahead to Saturday, we'll see a blend of clouds and sunshine across most of the region, some isolated showers and storms over eastern portions of Kansas, Nebraska, and Oklahoma, especially early in the day. Activity becomes more isolated as we head into the afternoon, and again, overall the activity will be fairly spotty. Wide range of temperatures, 70s over most of Nebraska, 80s and 90s for Kansas, with upper 90s across most of Oklahoma. I'm meteorologist Ray Miller in the Weatherology Weather Center.
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0: And we're back with Our American Stories and with author Brian McDonald. His book, Five Floors Up, is available at Amazon, at local bookstores, or wherever you buy your books. Now let's return to the story of the Fians through the Roaring Twenties and the birth of their son, Bill, who would go on to lead the FDNY.
1: So in 1929, Catherine would give birth to a baby boy whom they called Bill. And 6 years later, she'd give birth again to another boy whom they named Jim after Catherine's brother, the priest, Father Jim. Bill, the youngest boy, was seemed ordained to be a firefighter right from the start. But Father Jim had other ideas. Father Jim was grooming Bill to be the next cardinal. He went to a high school called Cathedral in Brooklyn, which was a prep school for a seminary. If you took the special courses offered by Cathedral, you were on a fast track to become a priest. Now, Bill tells you that he would have become a priest. The way he puts it, he said he found out the girls in Bishop McLaughlin High School nearby were a lot more interesting than Gregorian chants, and he knew he wasn't going to be a priest. Very ambitious young man. At the time, it was unusual for a middle-class kid. He got a 4-year degree in history from St. John's. He could have been a college professor. He certainly could have been a teacher. But something called the Korean War began 6,000 miles away. Even though he was a college graduate, Bill joined the Army and found himself on the Korean Peninsula. He saw a lot of death and he saw a lot of misery in war, but he never, ever talked about it. He was of that generation of men who didn't bare their souls about the things they saw in war. When he came out of the Army, almost immediately married his lifelong sweetheart, Betty Keegan, and he needed a job. At this point, he went back to his childhood love and wanted to become a firefighter. He wanted to follow his father's footsteps. However, he needed to wait for the fire department exam, which was given only every 4 years. Meanwhile, he was about to get married to his love, Betty, and they wanted to start a family, so he needed a job. He joined something called the fire patrol, which was like a stepping stone to becoming a real fireman. So there was a very fire known in history now as the Worcester Street Fire. It occurred on Valentine's Day night, February 14th, 1958, while Bill was on the fire patrol. Inside the building, the heat felt to Bill like it was melting his skin. The odor surrounding him was a thick, toxic blend of burning rope, wood, tar, and chemicals. The room he entered contained heavy machinery, large bales of paper, and 800-pound rolls of twine. Fire patrolman Fian took his covers and climbed the massive roll of twine. At the top, he was only a foot or so from the ceiling. He could see the smoke seeping through from the room above. After he finished covering the bale, he went down for more covers. By then, the street was filled with rigs and firemen. Hoses snaked into the building while water cannons fired at the top floors. On the roof, firemen used axes to hack holes for ventilation. Thick black smoke poured out of the openings they made. In less than half an hour, the blaze had progressed from one alarm to four. 10 minutes later, it would go to five. Meanwhile, the temperature outside began to plummet. Snow blew in icy gusts. Bill went up and down the stairs two more times. He felt a searing pain in his chest from the smoke. As the young fire patrolman started down again, a fireman was standing on the third floor landing, putting on a mask and blocking the stairwell. When he saw Bill, he stepped out of the doorframe. "You guys go ahead of me," he said. The next thing Bill heard was a deafening thunderclap. The last thing he remembered was the floor beneath him falling away. The rush of air caused by the collapse lifted him and blew him down the stairwell. Screams from inside the building were so loud, people on the street heard them. So when Valentine's Day night turned to the next day, and Bill was supposed to be home that morning when the shift was over, he worked the overnight shift, and he didn't show up, she started to really get worried. And this, of course, was before cell phones, and he couldn't get to the phone. Four fire patrolmen were missing in the rubble. Two New York City firefighters were also missing. So Bill had his hands full. He couldn't get to a phone. He couldn't call. Search continued for the other missing fire patrolmen. The next evening, practically a whole day later after he had gone to work, Bill finally walked into the apartment, and Betty took one look at him and caught her breath. And he went in and took the long, hot shower, and then he started getting dressed and walking out of the apartment again. And she goes, "Where are you going?" And he goes, "I got to go back." And she said, "You can't." And he said, "I have to." And he went back to the scene, and it would take another whole day before they found the bodies of the other fire patrolmen. Bill would later joke that the Holy Ghost blew him out of the building. So on August 20th, 1958, a little more than 2 months after the Worcester Street fire, Betty awakened in the early morning hours with severe contractions. When they arrived, the hospital lobby was empty, save a Catholic nun at a telephone switchboard. Betty was in severe pain. The nun rushed to them. "I've got her," she told Bill. "You take over the switchboard." "You want me to do what?" he asked. "There's no one else here," he said. "Someone has to answer the phone." The nun took Betty by the arm and rushed down the hallway. For a moment, Bill stood there, wondering what had just happened. Then the phone started to ring. "Misericordia," he said in a voice a bit unsteady. "How can I help you?" Betty gave birth that morning to a healthy baby girl named Elizabeth Ann, the third generation of Elizabeths in the Keegan line. After a few years on the fire patrol, Bill retook the fire department's entrance exam. Once again, he aced the written and physical parts of the test. When he arrived for the eye examination, the older gentleman administering the test seemed to Bill to be all business. When he pressed his face to the machine, he again had trouble making out the last line of the chart. He squinted as hard as he could to bring the final letter into view. "It's either a C or an O," he said nervously. "Has to be one of them, kid," the man said softly. Bill knew his future as a New York City firefighter hung in the balance. He just turned 30, and the next time the test came around, he might be too old to take it. Throughout his career in the FDNY, he would tell the story of that eye test often. He could never remember, however, which letter he picked, nor could he be sure that the letter he chose was actually the correct one. Betty and Bill were very social. They used to like to get all dolled up and go into Manhattan to see a show or a play and have dinner at a nice restaurant. Betty also had a group of close-knit friends that she grew up with and stayed close into adulthood. And she had a quirky sense of humor, very outgoing. It was always the life of the party. As a mom, too, she could be very adventurous. She was a horrible driver. But that didn't stop her from taking the kids on these extended road trips. She'd find the destination of some odd event happening, and she'd put the kids in the car and drive them all the way to Jersey. One time, they went to see how police dogs had trained, and she had to go all the way from Queens to New Jersey, which is an arduous trip. After she got pregnant with Liz, she developed postpartum depression, and it got only worse with each subsequent pregnancy. It got so bad, by the time she had Tara, who was the fourth born child, she had to be hospitalized. And somehow Bill, even though he had a big job, you know, he was already climbing the ladder of the department, he'd cook dinner for the kids or drop them off at the grandparents or bring them to soccer or twirling practice and then go, be a captain in a very busy firehouse. And he somehow kept it all together. But then an event had that really sent Betty into an incredibly dark downward spiral. She had a baby they named Michael. And when he was about 4 months old, he developed a condition that needed an operation. It wasn't that severe of an operation, but it would require him to go under general anesthetic, and Michael never woke up on the operating table. Betty was devastated. Bill was so devoted to his wife, he waited on her hand and foot, but he had no answer for this depression his wife was in. And the pressure on him was so severe, he developed these headaches that were so intense that he would vomit from them. Yet somehow he kept the family together and continued an unprecedented climb up the ladder at the FDNY.
0: And you're listening to the story of the Feehan family as told by author Brian McDonald, and his book is Five Floors Up. Pick it up. It is one heck of a read about New York City history, about Irish immigration, and also about this thing called the New York Fire Department, which now fields 11,000 firefighters. When we come back, more of this remarkable story, the story of the Feehan family, here on Our American Stories.

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2: The Trump administration has announced plans to allow imports of more than 600 million pounds of beef in an effort to lower prices for consumers. John Newton is Vice President of Public Policy and Economic Analysis for Farm Bureau.
3: We've already seen cattle prices fall about 15% over the last 2 months. It can't come at the worst time for ranchers as the herd is at a 50-year low and they're trying to rebuild the herd, and this takes away any economic incentives to invest and rebuild the herd.
2: Newton says the market was already providing incentives for producers to begin rebuilding their herds, but doing so will take time.
3: Well, it takes years and years and years to rebuild the herd, but we need to make sure that any plans to import beef don't undermine the ranchers.
2: Stay tuned to FB.org for updates and listen again here for more from the Voice of Agriculture, Kansas Farm Bureau.

0: we're back with Our American Stories and with author Brian McDonald. The 1970s were a tough time in New York City. Let's find out how it affected the FDNY.
1: The 1970s in the New York City Fire Department are known as the war years.
2: You might have heard the expression, the Bronx is burning. Well, that's when the Bronx was burning, during the war years. And it wasn't only the Bronx, it was Harlem, it was the Lower East Side, it was parts of Brooklyn, all inner city neighborhoods that were laid waste by arson, neglect, malfeasance on the part of city leadership. I interviewed Tom Von Essen, who was the fire commissioner during 9/11, but he was a firefighter in the South Bronx during the 70s. And he told me that dispatch used to warn the fire trucks out on a run not to stop at other fires on the way to the fires they were sent to fight. In Harlem, because of equipment shortage and everything, the expression was all you needed was sneakers and a raincoat to be a firefighter in Harlem. Bill's firehouse was no different. The neighborhood that his firehouse was lined with these five-story tenement buildings. If you ask a New York City firefighter, they'll tell you that the fires in tenement buildings are hardest to fight. Wooden structures, narrow hallways, lots of windows, lots of people usually, and they're made out of wood. So the tinderboxes, they go up like a matchbook. Firefighters and Bill's engine company used to say, every time they got a call in a tenement fire, it was always on the top floor and way in the back of the building, like the hardest place to reach for the crew. So they came up with this expression, five floors up and five rooms deep. That became rallying cry and the title of my book, Five Floors Up, because they go anywhere the fire took them. Like most firefighters with families, Bill had to moonlight. No firefighter could raise a family just on a firefighter's salary, and Bill was no exception. For most of the beginning of his career, he taught in the New York City school system. He was a great teacher. But in the early 70s and the late 80s, New York City ran out of money, and they stopped the substitute teacher program. And Bill was out of a moonlight job, and he needed one badly. He had three kids in college at the time. His neighbors in Flushing was a man named Eddie Brady, who was a detective in the New York City Police Department. And Eddie was working hotel security for Harry and Leona Helmsley, owners of, among other things, the Helmsley Palace in New York. Now, years before Donald Trump, Harry Helmsley was the preeminent real estate mogul in New York City. But it was Leona who would wrestle the Donald for the front page of the New York Post. Page Six dubbed her the Queen of Mean. She was so notoriously bad to her employees that a staff at her mansion in Connecticut would call the staff at the hotels when Leona had left for the city to warn them, right? In time, you would realize that Leona was just a sad, sad, lonely woman. Bill would end up working for Leona for 20 years. All the fee and kids would work for her as bellhops and waitresses in the hotel restaurants. Bill would often remind them that it was Leona who paid their college tuition. After 20 years of working for Leona Helmsley, she threw him a cocktail party. Things didn't work out as nicely for her in her later years. Rudy Giuliani was then the U.S. attorney in the Southern District of New York, and he prosecuted her on tax evasion and fraud. She ended up spending 18 months in jail and was sentenced to 750 hours of community service, which ballooned to 900 hours of community service after the judge found out that Leona was using her staff to do some of the court-ordered work. Bill saw a lot of changes from the 1950s to the 1990s, including the first female firefighters as well as the first African-American commanders. He would always say it wasn't brawn or even brains that were the main ingredients of a good firefighter, but heart. When Bill had time to get home and see his dad, the two of them would sit and talk fire, as they called it. Bill loved, revered, and respected his father. Sadly, William Patrick Feehan, Bill's dad, died on February 2, 1975. Emphysema was listed as the cause of death on his death certificate. He never smoked in his life. In the 1980s, crime was out of control and New York took on the name Fear City. Police and firefighters became targets as they ran towards the disaster, whatever it might be. Bill continued his rise through the ranks, and on August 19, 1991, Mayor David Dinkins promoted him to chief of the department. He was only the 24th man to hold that position. 2 years later, on February 23rd, 1993, two Jordanian nationals drove a rental truck filled with 1,300 pounds of urea nitrate into a sub-basement garage of the North Tower of the World Trade Center. They blew a six-story crater in the building. It would be a harbinger of what was to come. On June 14th, 1996, Bill stood in the kitchen of his house in Flushing with the rotary phone in his hand. His eyes shone with tears. Outside the kitchen window, the first light of the day began to filter through the leaves of the oak tree that stood next to the house. For months, Betty had been in and out of the hospital, progressively getting worse. By then, the kids were out of the house and on with their lives, and aside from the squirrels, Bill spent much of his time there alone. He clicked the cradle on the phone and dialed his best friend Henry McDonald's number. "Betty's gone," he said into the receiver. Bill's wife had spent her last days in St. Clair's Hospital in the Hell's Kitchen section of Manhattan. He'd fussed over Betty so many times when she was hospitalized, making sure she had what she needed and that her room was tidy. Sometimes he'd go to see her alone, but other times he came with the children. Afterwards, he'd take the kids to the Woodside Steakhouse in Queens, where the Irish waitresses fussed over them. Right to the end, Bill was crazy about Betty, and she was crazy about him. Ultimately, there was nothing he could do to save her. Betty was 62 when she died. It was a great loss to Bill, and he threw himself into his work. There was always the work, the firefighters, and the department. Meanwhile, his son John took the test for the FDNY on January 17, 1995, and aced it, becoming a valedictorian of his academy class. First Deputy Commissioner Bill Feehan handed his son the award. Bill knew the sacrifice and risk it took to become a New York City firefighter. He had to write far too many obituaries for fallen firefighters. In one, he wrote, "The truest kind of love is to lay down your life for another, but the purest form of love is to cherish each other every day. Never leave a moment's doubt that you love with your whole heart and soul." While First Deputy Commissioner, Bill was instrumental in getting better and safer equipment, refitting firehouses, upgrading computer systems via data sharing, and overall improvement of the quality of life for his firefighters. He once said, "No matter what we do, no matter how well we train, no matter how good our equipment is, no matter how hard we try, no matter what, the time will come when we will lose another firefighter." Even before September 11th, 2001 was a deadly year for the New York City Fire Department. A fire in a hardware store in Queens on Father's Day killed three elite firefighters. Then on August 28, 2001, a 27-year-old probie firefighter named Michael Garumba would die of a heart attack during a fire in an auto shop on Staten Island. Firefighter Garumba's would be the last line of duty death before 9/11.

0: And you're listening to Brian McDonald tell the story of the Feehan family, of the FDNY, and William in particular. The 70s were indeed the war years. The Bronx was burning. So was much of New York City, through arson, through malfeasance, criminality, and just sheer negligence. And then the 80s, well, New York City earned its reputation, a fear city. Murder was out of control and violent crime, and the FDNY had to live through all of it. And then, of course, William, well, he faces the loss of his bride. When we come back, more of the story of the Feehan family, and William Feehan in particular, here on Our American Story.
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0: and yet nothing could stop him from working alongside his men to try and stop the carnage. He would pay the ultimate price.
1: When you have a department whose men and women are expected to be ready at any moment to put their life on the line, to go to the aid of a stranger, even when it means that you might put yourself in harm's way, actually in dire peril, I don't think you could pay people to do that job. There has to be something more than money that makes them do that. William M. Feehan. So the day started like any other for Bill Feehan that morning. He had eggs over easy at the North Shore Diner before heading into work. He was looking forward to having lunch with Henry McDonald, who had retired a few months before. He was in his office and headquarters in Brooklyn when United Flight 11 hit the North Tower. From some of the offices and headquarters, you could see the Trade Center clearly. Some reported that the shock waves from the impact traveled to 13 miles in an instant and bowed the office windows. Chief Feehan called to his driver to get the car. The second jet hit the South Tower just as Chief Feehan and the other chiefs with him reached the scene. Part of the jet's landing gear slammed into the street just ahead of them. Peel sections of the airplane along with body parts rained down on. The trek through the concourse to the North Tower was no less dangerous. People had already begun jumping out the windows from the high floors. A firefighter named Daniel Scherer was struck and killed by one of them. The lobby in the North Tower was controlled chaos. Chiefs had already begun sending fire companies up the stairs as a steady stream of civilians came down. The first fire officer on scene at the Trade Center that day was Battalion Chief Joe Pfeiffer. The French film crew had been shadowing Pfeiffer that morning for a documentary. Jules Naudet would go on to record some of the most dramatic footage ever shot for any documentary. One of the companies that Pfeiffer sent up the stairs was Engine 33, where his brother Kevin was the lieutenant. The brothers said a few words to each other before Kevin entered the stairwell. It would be the last time they talked. Though the amount of fire officer experience in the North Tower was astounding, none of them had ever encountered anything close to what they were experiencing. At one point, Chief Ray Downey, a special operations chief and a nationally known collapse expert, looked at Commissioner Von Essen and told him that the buildings could come down. Not even Downey, however, expected them to do so as quickly as they would. After some time in the lobby, Chief Feehan and several others left looking for a more suitable command center location. Though setting up in the lobby was protocol for high-rise fires, the location and the fact that most of the building and interdepartment communication was failing allowed the chief very little awareness of what was happening 90 floors above them. Many in the lobby didn't even know the South Tower was hit by a second jet. They found a suitable location on West Street, a thoroughfare that ran on the west side of the Trade Center. From there, Chief Feehan and the others had their first look at the entire scene. What they witnessed shocked them. Like a pair of giant Roman candles, the tops of both towers were engulfed in smoke and flame. From the windows of those high floors came dozens and dozens of jumpers who had made the unthinkable decision. As they set up magnetic command boards and handy talkie communications, Chief Feehan looked up at the South Tower again and saw what he thought looked like twinkling Christmas lights surrounding the building. Those lights turned out to be the tall windows pulverizing as the building began to collapse. Though it later was estimated that the building came down at a rate of 120 miles an hour, it seemed as though the collapse was in slow motion. The implosion sent chunks of steel and cement hurtling outwardly, followed by a deadly wall of debris and dust. In the 2009 documentary, 9/11, Phone Calls from the Tower, the late great columnist for the New York Times, Jim Dwyer, called the 78th floor in the South Tower the bridge point between the living and the dead. It was a transfer floor for the elevator banks to the lobby. After the hijacked airliner hit the North Tower, people who worked in the upper floors of the South Tower had massed on the 78th floor, hoping to evacuate. When United 175 crashed into the South Tower, the tip of the wing of the jet sliced through the 78th floor like a sieve, killing and injuring scores of people. One of the recordings from that

0: documentary was from Chief Oreo Palmer. He had radioed that he encountered another number of 1045 code ones, the department designation for civilian fatalities. That would be the last radio communication from Chief Palmer. Meanwhile, the North Tower lobby shook violently. Father Judge, who had always been a rock of faith at fire scenes, walked in a kind of trance, his lips moving in prayer. At some point, he looked up at the ceiling that had started to split. "Jesus, please end this now," he yelled. The chiefs in the West Street command post ran into the building loading dock for cover. With the power of a hurricane gust, the wall of debris practically lifted them off the ground as they did. Some escaped into the building. Chief Feehan and Chief of the Department, Gansey, found their way back out to the street. They looked across West Street in disbelief. The mighty South Tower of the Trade Center was gone, and in its place lay 111 stories of twisted steel and chunks of cement. In the North Tower lobby, Father Judge's body lay where he had asked his Lord for help. The collapse had almost completely destroyed the Marriott Hotel adjacent to the tower. Inside, crews of firefighters were trapped or killed. Chief Feehan held one of the few working handy talkies. He began directing a rescue operation for those in the hotel. Chief Gansey and Ray Downey had joined him. Within minutes, the unthinkable began to happen again. It took some time after the collapse of the North Tower for the search and rescue teams to climb the mountain of steel and cement to reach the location of the West Street Command Center. As they searched, the firefighters saw something glinting in a layer of dust. It was a helmet, white, with a gold front piece that read First Deputy Commissioner. At one point, when Chief Feehan was still in the North Tower lobby, Commissioner Van Essen had approached him and told him he wanted him somewhere safe. Bill was 71, about to be 72, and the commissioner thought he was too old to be in such a dangerous situation. In remembering the moment much later, Van Essen can still imagine the incredulous look on his first deputy's face as he said those words. For 41 years and counting, Chief Feehan had run into burning buildings, not away from him. It wasn't about to start now. A student of American history, Bill Feehan was a fan of General George S. Patton's poetry. In the general's poem, Through a Glass Darkly, he wrote, "So forever in the future shall I battle as of yore, dying to be born a fighter, but to die again once more." The kind of heroism owned by Chief Feehan and all firefighters who sacrificed their lives on the fire field can't die. It must live on from generation to generation in those brave enough to answer the siren's call. Chief Feehan was the highest ranking member of the FDNY killed in the attack on the World Trade Center. Though a firefighter with a career like few others perished in the rubble of the Trade Center that day, a hero among heroes, the chief's legacy would live on. In the late 1980s, the chief's daughter Tara would meet Brian Davin. Brian would graduate from the academy just before they got married in September of 89. Along with John Feehan, Brian would respond to the World Trade Center just after the towers fell. In the aftermath of the attack, he was promoted to lieutenant, then captain, and finally battalion chief as the department sought to rebuild. Along the way, he and Tara would have three children. The oldest, Connor, would follow his father's footsteps into the FDNY. Like his great-grandfather, William Patrick Feehan, nearly 100 years before, Connor works in an engine company in a very busy house. And like William Patrick, more times than not, when the bell rings, Connor's on the nozzle, running it into a burning building. And so it goes for 96 years and counting. The Feehans and the Davins have fought fires and lived lives of quiet heroism.
1: And a terrific job on the editing and storytelling by David Wild. And thanks to author Brian McDonald. His book, Five Floors Up, The Heroic Family Story of Four Generations in the FDNY. It's a piece of New York history, certainly a piece of fire department history. It's an Irish immigrant story, too. But in the end, it's a story of heroism and public service. The story of the Feehan family. here on Our American Stories.
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4: 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I'm Mike Clifford. This Friday marks the 25th anniversary of one of the darkest days in U.S. history, the September 11th terrorist airplane attacks on the Twin Towers in New York City and the attempted...
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5: Breaking news this hour at Town Hall. I'm Bob Agnew in Washington. 25 years after 9/11, Al-Qaeda is weaker as a centralized organization, but its affiliates remain a serious threat. Here's correspondent Ron Taylor.
6: The group's most active front is Africa's Sahel, where Al-Qaeda-linked JNIM is expanding across Mali and Burkina Faso, with violence spreading toward coastal West Africa. The region accounted for more than half of the world's terrorism-related deaths last year. Al-Qaeda-linked militants are also active in Somalia, while an affiliated network is intensifying attacks in Pakistan. Ron Taylor, reporting.
5: One Texas Democrat running for the U.S. Senate is now facing questions about a major shift when it comes to transgender athletes in women's sports. An update there from correspondent John Scott.
7: State Representative James Tallarico now says he opposes transgender participation when it threatens safety or fairness. But critics point to his earlier votes against bans on men competing in women's sports and gender transition procedures for minors. Republican opponents say the reversal shows voters are rejecting extreme gender ideology and that Democrats are moderating their message only to win elections. John Scott reporting.
5: Diesel prices hitting a new high this week, above $6 a gallon on average for the first time ever because of the ongoing crisis with Iran. One historian says predictions of American decline have proven wrong since 9/11.
8: Niall Ferguson argues that the United States remains the world's leading economic and military power. America's share of G7 economic output has grown since 2001, while the shale revolution sharply increased domestic oil and natural gas production. Ferguson says the dollar remains a global safe haven and that America's rivals face even deeper problems, leaving the United States still number one by most measures. Richard Boyd reporting.
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11: A cold front is dropping across the region today, putting highs in the upper 70s and low 80s across the northwest. In the south, we're seeing 90s. Scattered rain showers and thunderstorms across the east central portion of the region. Showers and storms build across Oklahoma over the evening. Partly sunny skies throughout the area, with northeast winds at 15 miles per hour gusting to 25 in the east. Tonight, lows fall into the upper 50s and low 60s, with a few isolated 70s across Oklahoma, with rain showers and thunderstorms in Oklahoma and east central Kansas. Mostly cloudy conditions. Sunday, highs in the 80s and 90s, with a few hundreds across the south. Rain showers and thunderstorms across the northeast, with mostly cloudy skies. Sunshine across the southwest. Breezy south winds gust up to 25 miles per hour as a warm front lifts across the area, pulling warm, moist air into the region.
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1: This is Lee Habib, and this is Our American Stories, the show where America is the star and the American people. And we love telling stories about music. And my goodness, this is one heck of a music story and about reimagining your own persona. And the music business is notorious for this. We have Bono, that's not his real name. We have Sting, not his real name. And Prince was not his real name. Up next, you're going to hear a story about Sasquatch. You can go anywhere on the internet or YouTube or TikTok and see videos of a saxophone playing Sasquatch. Here is the story behind the story of the man and the legend, Sasquatch.
13: 911, what are you reporting?
14: There's a huge, like a man in my backyard. He's just huge. I'm so freaked out right now. Oh, God! Ah! His phone is... his phone out of dang saxophone!
15: I'm the artist Sasquatch, and I was given that name pretty early on when I fell in love with the saxophone, and I was just completely obsessed with it. People called me Sasquatch, and it's definitely stuck. I do come from a musical family. My grandfather was a musician. His name was Gigfoot with a G. And my sister was Big Flute. And so I always was tinkering on the instruments. Always loved music because it just made life more tolerable for me. And for a long time, I was kind of an artist's artist. So I would kind of play things that other musicians would like. And then as I've kind of evolved to wanting to connect with people more, I've kind of broadened my music to other things. I have to say, most of my family has believed in me from the beginning, even though they were originally a little bit cautious about me sort of coming out of the woods. I eventually convinced them that it's something that I really wanted to do, and they were like, all right, let's do it. And it's been an incredible journey. You know, it really feels good to be believed in. You know, and so part of my message is just trying to connect with people and spread that belief back. Let people know that they're not alone. So I'm kind of perpetuating that into the future and trying to spread the love. So I was playing in an internationally recognized band for a while, and I also was just starting to figure out the Sasquatch persona. And you know, I never really intended on it being kind of my full-time job, if you will. And so one day I was just thinking, you know, all of this traveling that I was doing, I wasn't exactly getting what I needed which was to be able to write my own music and produce my own music. And I thought, you know what? I just kind of connected the dots one night. It was late on my couch. I think my power was out. I had some lit candles, and it was 2 a.m. And I thought to myself, I can just do Sack Squatch and write my own music. So I did. I ran it by my family and friends. They were like, hey, I don't think you should do this. You know, it's a pretty low chance that you're ever going to be on your own doing well as a sax player. Sax players don't exactly rise to fame in and of themselves anymore in this day and age. And I thought about it. I wrote a pros and cons list, as I was suggested to do. And when I looked at the list, I was just like, I gotta do it, because the rewards were too good for me not to go after. You know, creative freedom is one of those things that as an artist, I wouldn't be able to live without. If I were to go down the street and see someone even on the street making music, sounding beautiful, writing their own songs, it would kill me inside to know that that wasn't me, that I wasn't doing that. So believe it or not, when I started off, people kind of hated it. You know, people kind of hated Sack Squatch. You know, my close friends were like, hey, what are you doing? And when it started to gain some traction is when people were really like, oh yeah, I like this now. That was a little bit interesting to see. People like what other people like, you know, it's kind of a phenomenon. Looking back, I'm really grateful that I took that extremely risky leap. Now I'm doing tours of my own music, getting millions of views on TikTok. I've had songs come out with John Oates from Hall & Oates, with Billy Ray Cyrus, and I've done music for the game Rocket League and Fortnite. You know, when I first started, I had kind of two goals that I was like, I'm going to shoot for the moon, and that was to be on Jimmy Fallon and to play the Super Bowl. And I did go on Jimmy Fallon's show, and it was amazing. So next stop, I want to play the Super Bowl one day.
1: 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And what a story just about living your own version of the American dream and wanting to be, my goodness, a sax player and making a living at it. And we're going to go out with some of the music from Sack Squatch here on Our American Stories.

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0: And we return to Our American Stories. Up next, a story from Diane Height of Forever Young Veterans, an organization in Memphis, Tennessee that grants wishes for World War II, Korea, and Vietnam veterans. She does it out of love for one of the most important men ever to be in her life. Let's get into the story.
2: I think I do it for my dad. He loved people. He was very outgoing. He was handsome, and people liked him. And I liked him. He was playful. He loved to go swimming. He liked to play games. I remember him riding my bicycle. He owned his own barber shop. He was very talented. He would have people that would come from long distances to get their hair cut by him. He was an artist. He really was. I enjoyed that part of him. But my dad was known as an alcoholic. It was very humiliating. It was shameful, hurtful. If his lips touched alcohol, he was a goner, and he would be drunk for a solid week, 2 weeks. The longest that he was intoxicated was a month, and that's without stopping. I'm talking about drinking from the moment he woke up till he went to bed, and just did that for a solid month. So we really struggled a lot. And back in World War II, I know this is very hard for people to understand, but they didn't trust banks. It was a new thing. Giving your money to a bank, I mean, why would you take that kind of risk? So he kept all his money in his wallet, which he would have a lot of money in his wallet. Then he would go and start drinking, and what do you think would happen? He would lose all his money. Somebody would take it from him. And then we didn't have anything. I remember several times the church bringing us food. I know my dad did not want to be that way. I know that. I know he hated it. But I don't think he knew how to get out of it. And because they didn't address PTSD back in those days, he was just in a vicious cycle. When my dad went to war, he was 17. I mean, that's just a young, very young man. He had never been anywhere. He was just a country farm boy. And I think he probably had a very tender, soft heart. Well, my uncle got drafted into the Army, and he was in the 1st Cav. He went on the beaches of Leyte, and they gave him the Silver Star Medal. Well, when my Uncle Aaron was drafted, my dad thought, I don't think I would work out too well in the Army. So he joined the Coast Guard. He thought that this would be the safest branch because he thought they would guard the coast. Have you ever heard the saying, a drunk man's words are a sober man's thoughts. That was my dad. He never talked about it, but he did when he was drinking. He was crying. He ended up on a frigate, and they lost people. He had lost comrades. He had been asked to do some things that really devastated him. And because he cared so much about people, it wounded his soul. We were on a trip one time, and one of the daughters said to me, the Navy's safe. And I said, oh, please don't say that. I mean, I knew a man that was on the USS Indianapolis. They all have risk. I know my dad suffered. Our family suffered too. When you have something dysfunctional going on in your family like that, it's really devastating for everyone. But as I began to grant wishes for World War II veterans, something happened that really shocked me. And that was the fact that I found these World War II veterans were suffering just like my father. And their families were suffering as well, just like we did. And I did not expect that, because anytime you go through something like a tragedy or alcoholism, or you have anything like that going on in your life, you think you're the only one. And I really did. I didn't know that other people were suffering the same way. One thing about my dad is he loved America, and he instilled that in me. Where there is great sacrifice, there's great love. It's just like raising children. You know, there's a lot of sacrifice in raising kids, but oh, the love you have for them. And it was the same way with my dad in America. He had sacrificed so much for our country. And oh, the love he had for our nation. So instilling that in me, I wanted to give back to the World War II veterans, because my dad had never asked for anything from our country. He didn't, for what he had done. I felt like I had a calling. I really had this feeling that I was supposed to do something, and I didn't know what it was. And I got down on my knees and I prayed and I asked God to show me. I had a family. I was always cooking dinner at 5:30 in the evening, so I never watched the national news. And on this day, my children were gone. They were older at this time. My youngest son was a senior in high school. My husband was a pilot at FedEx. So I went in and I turned on the TV. It was the national news. And at that very moment, it showed a gentleman from Indianapolis who was granting a wish for a senior lady. She was 92 years old, and her wish was to ride in a race car at the Indianapolis 500. And I've always had such a love for older people. And when she got out of that race car and she had on racing gear and she had just the joy on her face, I thought, this is exactly what I'm going to do. So that's basically how it started, granting wishes for World War II veterans.
0: And you've been listening to Diane Height share deeply personal stories about her family, about her dad, and about herself in the end, and what it was like growing up with a father who suffered from PTSD due to his service in World War II, and who knows what other trauma he might have experienced before World War II, back before anybody was allowed to talk about such things. It was just not done. Guys came back from World War II then. Well, they just went back to life. See Best Years of Our Lives, the movie, the Oscar-winning movie with Frederick March. Go to Amazon and buy it. That's what that movie's about in the end. One of the first movies to cinematically and in mass ways look at the impact of war on mostly men at the time. Men were the ones at the front lines. Her description of her father's alcoholism, what heart she had. She didn't judge her dad. She tried to understand her dad, despite the havoc he may have wreaked on the family because of his alcoholism, sometimes going on benders for a week, sometimes for a month, the mere taste of alcohol sending him off into a bad place for a long time. And even that description of him having the money on him and getting it rolled when he'd get drunk and coming home with not only no work, but no money. And yet there she is, praying a fervent prayer, wondering what she can do to honor men like her dad, who gave so much to the country and asked for nothing back. I think that's what really struck her, the sacrificial nature of what so many of our soldiers have and continue to do for this country and ask for nothing. Truly, they ask for nothing. When we come back, more of Diane Heidt's story, her father's story, and the prayer that was answered. She was determined to grant wishes for World War II, Korea, and Vietnam veterans. More of Diane Heidt's story here on Our American Stories.
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0: And we return to Our American Stories and the story of Forever Young Veterans, an organization that grants wishes for World War II, Korea, and Vietnam veterans, telling the stories of the group's founder, Diane Heidt. When we last left off, we found out that Diane started the organization because she wanted to give back to people like her father, who fought for freedom. Let's get back to the story. Here again is Diane Heidt.
2: I was thinking in the beginning that I would grant just some small individual wishes for them. Maybe we could reunite them with a comrade they hadn't seen, or maybe get them a medal that they were promised that they never received. That's kind of what I was thinking. One of our first was a World War II pilot. He just wanted to sit in a cockpit and just talk about the advances in aviation technology. So we arranged for him to do that. FedEx, they were kind enough to let him go into one of their airplanes. And there were several pilots that went in there with him. And in my mind, I'm thinking, oh, this is going to be really nice. He's going to sit in this modern day cockpit and just talk about some of the things in there for 30 minutes. And they were in there for 4 hours. It brought him so much joy. He enjoyed it immensely. But the wishes, they didn't stay small very long, I can say that. I never thought about taking veterans on trips. That never entered my mind. It kind of happened by accident, I say, because I had a veteran that asked me if I would take him to the World War II Memorial in Washington, D.C., and I said yes, and of course, I wasn't going to take a trip with him. What I was doing was arranging for one of my friends who was a Marine in D.C. I was going to fly this veteran there, and he was going to intercept him and take him around to the memorials, and then he was going to fly back. That was my plan. But what ended up happening is I found out seniors do talk. I received a phone call from a veteran, and he's like, "Hey, I was in the athletic club, and this World War II veteran said that you were sending him to Washington, D.C., and I want to go. I'm a WW2 vet." And I was like, "Okay." So I took down his name and number. Then the next day, I get a phone call, and this man said, "We were at church last night, and this vet said that you were taking him to the World War II memorial. There's five of us in our church, and we would really like to go." I said, "Okay." And I took down his name and phone number, and this just kept happening. And I get a phone call from our local newspaper in Memphis, and they said, "We hear that you're taking World War II veterans to Washington, D.C. And I was like, yes. And at this time, I really didn't know how I was going to work all this out. And I said, "Well, we have 8 veterans on the list right now, so we can only take a couple more. My husband used to be stationed at the Pentagon." And so I asked him, I said, "Since you're used to driving in D.C., how about if we just take these 8 vets and we will rent a van there and we'll take them to the memorial and we'll just fly back with them?" And he's like, "That's fine." So I'm thinking about a 15-passenger van. Well, I told the newspaper, I said, "You have to put in there that we can only take 3 more." And guess what happened? We had 30 World War II veterans contact us, and they went up to their upper 90s. And I realized then they were not going to be able to go alone. So I went to a travel agency and said, "You've got to help me get these guys there." So our first trip to Washington, D.C. was in 2009. We had about 50 of us total. And when we got there, we just saw such healing take place in their lives. It was a perfect trip. Now, in my mind, I was thinking this was a one-time deal, but we got back, and within 48 hours, we had 50 more veterans. And each time we went, we would just see God work miracles in their lives, just even going to D.C., just the camaraderie of them being together. It was just amazing to see that so many of them, just like my dad, had never talked about it. Many of them had come home and become alcoholics, or they had dealt with it in their own way. But one thing that they all had in common was they were suffering silently. One thing that happened on one of these trips, we were in Washington, D.C., and one of our veterans, he tapped me on the shoulder and he said, "You know what I really want?" I said, "What do you really want?" He said, "Will you take me back to Normandy?" And I kind of laughed. It's one thing taking 95-year-olds to Washington, D.C. It's a whole nother thing taking them out of the country. I went to church on Sunday, and I said to my Sunday school class, I said, "I need y'all to pray that God will give me a sign, because if I shouldn't be taking these men out of the country, then I don't want to do this." I had never had anyone ask to go to France or Normandy, not one veteran. Soon as that came out of his mouth, I started having veterans contact me. "Will you take me back to Normandy? I don't want to go back to Normandy. Please take me back to Normandy." It was just constant, and I couldn't believe it. Well, that week, a gentleman contacted me. He didn't go to our church. And he said, "Will you have lunch with me?" And I said, "Yes." So I went to lunch with him, and he said, "Well, I've heard that you're trying to take some of our veterans back to France." And I was like, "How in the world do you know this?" And he's handed me a check for $100,000. And he said, "You take our boys back to Normandy." I thought, I have a sign. So we took our very first trip to Normandy in 2011. Oh, and as healing and as special as going to DC is, nothing compares to taking them back to where they fought. It hasn't changed there. It's not like being in America where everything's constantly changing. Normandy and Belgium, it's exactly the way it was during the war. We actually had a veteran find his foxhole. I mean, that just would never happen here, but it happened there. Just them being able to walk on Omaha Beach where they stormed it on June 6, 44, and they had their comrades with them. So many of them had never talked about the war, but here they are together, and it would just flow out of them. So many of their children would say, I've learned more about my dad on this trip than I have living with him my whole life. I've not been in combat. They're not going to share those kinds of things with me, but they will talk to one another. And you would just see them over in a corner and they would just be talking. And that's where a lot of the healing takes place. Taking them back to where they fought is healing, but taking them back together, there just aren't any words for it.
0: And what a story you're hearing. It starts out with one woman's heart wanting to do something special for World War II veterans, taking them to the World War II Memorial in Washington, D.C. Pretty soon, it turns into taking some vets to Normandy, to Omaha Beach. And a gentleman handing her a $100,000 check and saying, take our boys to Normandy. Take them to Omaha Beach. The story of forever young veterans continues here on Our American Stories.
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0: And we return to Our American Stories and the final portion of our story on forever young veterans. Let's get back to the story. Here again is Diane Height.
2: Before every trip, I will pray. God, you know what these veterans need. I don't. Give it to them. Whatever it is, give it to them. I've got a couple stories to tell you. One of the veterans, KT Hardwick, he went with us for the 70th anniversary. He was a POW. He got captured in the hedgerows. He told me a story that just broke my heart, but he got captured by the SS. He said that they had stuffed him in a boxcar to take him by train to Germany, and they were stuffed so tight in there they could not move. And if they needed to use the restroom, they had to soil themselves. They couldn't have water or food. He said if it rained, they would just try to get a raindrop on their tongue. And he had suffered greatly. Sometimes people will say to me, how can you take these men back? I mean, isn't that a terrible thing to do, to make them think about this? And my answer is, they're thinking about it every single day. After he went back to Normandy with us for the 70th anniversary, he called me and he said, I have had nightmares about being a prisoner for 70 years. I would dream I was being tortured. I had terrible nightmares, terrible dreams. But an interesting thing has happened. Now that I'm back, I am still dreaming, but Instead of dreaming about being tortured, now I'm dreaming I'm coming home. That's healing. That is one of my favorite wishes that we've granted, because there was such a change in his life. And we also have one very similar from a vet that went back with us for the 75th anniversary. He said to me, "I know people won't believe this, but every single morning when I wake up, the first thought I have is about D-Day." This was 75 years. He said, "I still dream about D-Day, think about D-Day. It's the first thing on my mind when I wake up every single morning." After he came back from there, he said, "You're not going to believe this, Diane. This is the first time in my life since the war that I wake up in the morning and I don't have D-Day on my mind." Taking them back does not make them think about it. Taking them back gives them closure. We just see these miracles. Oh, this one just really touched me deeply. We were taking World War II veterans to Washington, D.C., and this lady called me and she said, "My husband's a Vietnam veteran. He really needs to go on this trip." And I said, "Well, this is all World War II. Not that that matters." But I said, "You know, we are going to be taking some Vietnam veterans on our next trip. Maybe he would rather go on that one." And she goes, no, please. She had such an urgency in her voice. "Please, he needs this." And it was only like a week before we left. And as you know, the airline tickets go up as it gets close. But I thought, she's just pretty much begging me. I can't turn her away. You know, people are more important than money. And so I said, we're going to get him a ticket and he's coming. When you go on a trip, if you don't know how groups work, so for instance, if we have 50 people on our trip, we make arrangements with the restaurants, and when we go there, they have 50 place settings. So we get to our restaurant at Union Train Station, and we all sit down. There's an empty seat next to this Vietnam vet, which that just doesn't happen, and I was wondering, why is there an empty seat there? But I didn't say anything. It didn't matter. Everyone had a seat. And then this man walked in and he introduced himself and he said, "My dad is on your trip." And I went, "Oh, really?" I said, "I didn't know you were coming." He didn't tell me. He goes, "Oh, he doesn't know I'm here. I just flew in from Arizona." He said, "You know how you ask everyone to write letters to their loved one?" And I was like, "Yes." And he said, "You see, I couldn't write a letter to my dad. I haven't spoken to him in 15 years. And he said, "I have flown here today," because we'd given the schedule out to the family. And so his mom had sent it to him, so he knew where we were. And he said, "I have come here to ask his forgiveness." And I was like, "Oh my gosh, there's an empty seat by him." And I said, "He's right over there." Well, his dad was in this conversation to his left. I mean, they were really talking. And so his son goes in and slips in that chair beside his dad. His dad didn't even notice because he was talking. And then it seemed like forever. Finally, he looked to the right and he sees his son. And they begin to cry. In front of everyone, his son says, "Dad, please forgive me." It was just so emotional. And after we ate, his dad came up to me and he said, "Do you mind if I go and stay in his hotel room with him?" And I said, "Of course not. Just be at this place tomorrow morning at a certain time. That's all you have to do. But y'all just enjoy each other tonight." And that changed this veteran's life. He's the one that was struggling so much. And look what God gave him. His son back. And it restored not only their relationship, but look what it did for their whole family. We see God do all kinds of things, even simple things. One World War II veteran, he lived around Nashville, and he would come visit his daughter in Memphis. And when he would get here, he would say to her, "Please take me to the Naval Air Station. I just want to see if there's somebody there that has my ship on their hat." He so desperately wanted to talk to someone that had been on his ship. And she's thinking, "Oh, Dad, there's not going to be anybody there from your ship." But she would always take him. Each time he visited, this would be repeated. "Please take me to the Naval Air Station. Let me find someone from my ship, the USS Ranger." Well, they were on our very first trip to Washington, D.C. in 09. And we get to the World War II Memorial, and who is there but a sailor in his original uniform with the USS Ranger on his hat. And it was the original hat where it's embroidered in it. And he saw that, and there wasn't anything that would have meant more to him than to find someone from his World War II ship. Just the joy of them being able to talk and be together, it was just such a beautiful thing to watch. And it was such a simple thing, but it meant everything to him. I do it for my dad. Being able to do this for him in a way, as we bring healing and comfort to these veterans, I'm doing it for my dad. And I think he's no longer remembered for being an alcoholic. Now my dad is being remembered for taking his suffering and helping bring healing to his comrades. It changes their families. It changes their communities, because so many of these men and women have never talked about it. They start going to schools. They write books. We've had a lot of veterans write books that weren't even talking about it when they became a part of Forever Young Veterans. So we've seen healing take place. And so it's really changed my dad's legacy.
0: And a terrific job on the production, editing, and storytelling by our own Monty Montgomery. And a special thanks to Diane Height. And if you would like to help Forever Young Vets, go to foreveryoungvets.org to find out more. By the way, they're going to the 80th anniversary of D-Day next year. And from these stories, can you imagine the healing that will occur? Before every trip, I pray, "God, you know what these veterans need. I don't. Give it to them." And my goodness, did God give it to them. Diana Height's story, her dad's, and veterans everywhere who've seen battle up close and personal, here on Our American Stories.
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6: John Steinbeck once wrote that Texas is a state of mind. I've come to understand that in more ways than one and agree with it 100%. In this story, I've got to have a little preface. That being that I'm a rather slight individual. In my youth, I'm probably 5'9" tall and weighed 150 pounds. I wasn't much of a Texan, but I was one. In 1967, I joined the United States Army. And later, after my joining day and basic training, I was sent to Keesler Air Force Base to undergo air traffic control training. I successfully got through most of that until the very end. At the very end, I was at a lunch line one day when I overheard another friend of mine from Texas named Lewis. He was talking to another private about a situation, and he said, "Jackson's been picking on me, and I don't know why." I said, "Boys, let me inject myself here for a second. Why don't you just take and slap upside the head that big boy and explain to him in that way that you're not going to take any more of his guff?" And Lewis said to me, "Well, he's 6'2", and I'm 5'9½, and I don't want to get killed." And I said, "Well, you're not going to get killed because a bully, and that's what he is, a bully, they don't want to fight. They want to just humiliate smaller individuals, and you're a smaller individual like me, and he doesn't want to fight." So the other private said to me, he said, "Well, Latham, why don't you go over and slap him upside the head yourself? You're so tough." And I said, "Well, he ain't picking on me, so I see no reason to go start something, but it's not my style, but, you know, I think that Lewis here ought to go take a shot." About that time, we went through the line.

0: real hard, and I pushed him back, and we split off, and he went one way, and I went the other, and went through lunch line, and then later in the evening, he went to dinner, and I didn't. I was ready to take a shower and go to bed, so I went back to the barracks and took a shower and was standing by my locker in my skivvies when this big guy Jackson walked by me, having finished his dinner, and he gave me a real hard look. Well, I reciprocated in kind, and he said, "Who are you looking at?" And I said, "Well, I guess I'm looking at you." He said, "You think you're so tough? Why don't we step outside? Teach me all about Texas." And I said, "Well, I can't right now. All I have on is my skivvies." I said, "We can go upstairs if you want to scuffle." And he said, "All right, I'll go upstairs." So we climbed the stairs in the old Army-style barracks, and all the rest of the crew, the soldiers that heard that, followed us. And he squared off, and I squared off, and he punched me and knocked me down. Well, he could hit pretty hard, and so, but I jumped up and I squared off again, and I threw a punch and missed, and he hit me and knocked me down again. I jumped up, and I'm determined, and I'm going to go back at him, and he hit me again and knocked me down. And this time, I kind of stunned, and I'm kind of shook up a little bit, and I noticed his 2 feet were on either side of me, and I glanced up, and he had his hands drawn back like he was going to hit me in the face while I was down. So I darted between his legs and popped up on the other side and turned around to face him. When he turned around to face me, I did the most beautiful kick I've ever kicked, and I kicked him right in the testosterone generators, and he fell on top of me. And he said in a very odd way, in a kind of a gasping way, "You want to quit?" And I said, "Hell no, I ain't quitting. You started it. You have to quit." He said, "I quit." So I crawled out from under him, and I'm walking back downstairs, and all the rest of the soldiers are patting me on the back saying, "Way to go, Latham. He's been picking on all of us, and you straightened him out." So we went downstairs, and the big boy had to go take a shower, and I laid down in my bunk. I'm going to bed, and the lights are starting to turn out, and this big boy Jackson's walking by me, and real loud so everybody can hear it, he says, "Yeah, Latham, we'd like to put a picture of your eye on the bulletin board tomorrow." And I said in equally loud tone, "Yeah, we can put next to a picture of your testosterone generators. They're all flattened out now." And the whole barracks busted out in laughter. I mean, it was like I was doing a stand-up routine, and everybody loved it. He was slinked off in there, took a shower, went to bed, and I never heard from him again. He never wanted to fight again. Well, that was the end of that story. Except, henceforth and forever, I always thought about the fact that every time, because a bully is always a bully. Bully is a state of mind, just like Texas is a state of mind. And he's going to pick on somebody else, but I guarantee you, sometime in some air traffic control tower, he's going to be bullying somebody else. But before he does it, he's going to say to that individual, "Are you from Texas?" Because if he is, he's going to leave him alone. That's a true story. 1967.
1: 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They are indeed some of our favorites. The story of a Texas boy versus the air traffic control bully here on Our American Stories. 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Stories from a great and beautiful country that need to be told. 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
1: Saline County is home to many great communities. That's why we're proud to be part of communities like Brookville, Smolin, and Assyria. Thank you for tuning into the Voice of the Plains, AM 550 KFRM. Hi, this is Kyle Bauer visiting once again with Brendan Meinhardt. He's the CEO and president of CanEquip. And of course, CanEquip has locations over much of the state of Kansas. But at the state fair, they have a great sponsorship that we should talk about a bit. You are the sponsor for the last several years of the Grand Drive. Can you explain to people who aren't familiar with the State Fair what the Grand Drive is?
2: Sure. The Grand Drive is the pinnacle of showing your market animals throughout the State Fair. So County Fair, State Fair, this is the pinnacle that you are shooting for to show your calves. So the show starts Saturday morning. They pick for cattle, hogs, pigs, sheep, and goats. They pick like the top breed of every one of those animals, and then they parade them out in front of a huge crowd at the fair. And it's called the Grand Drive. It'll be on this Saturday at the State Fair. So it'll be a great show. They build the kids up very good. They bring in the top showmen on each breed, and then they bring in the best market animals from each one of the breeds. And then the judge actually picks them in front of everybody with the top market animal for pigs, sheep, goats, for everybody to see. And it's quite an event. And then they have a meal afterwards that people can buy tickets for.
1: Why is it that CanEquip feels it's important to sponsor this year after year?
2: Well, CanEquip's had just a long history of supporting FFA and 4-H. And we think it's the foundation of our communities throughout Kansas. And it's a great youth program for agriculture. This is the highest level for the 4-H, anybody that has a market animal to show at. And so I think it teaches great work ethic to our young people, and we want to be a part of that. We think it's critical to agriculture to have such an event here. It's one of the only statewide events for the whole state of Kansas to come together to show their animals.
1: Truly, I'm aware of kids that work their entire 4-H career to try to win and be at the Grand Drive. It's a big deal to a lot of kids.
2: It is. I wish everybody could get in there and see that the grandstands just are not quite big enough for everybody, but it's a nice event, and the State Fair Committee has done a great job of making it a special event for these young future leaders of our communities.
1: Well, we thank CanEquip for that sponsorship and for their dedication to 4-H and FFA. But other people that are attending the fair on other days, let's tell them just quickly where your booth is and what you'll have at it.
2: Yeah, so CanEquip has a booth at the corner of 23rd Avenue and Fort Leavenworth Boulevard. It's right across from Lake Talbot. For those there, it's tram stop 2 on the so come out and see us. We've got a huge display of apparel and toys for you to see. Probably the largest display that we have at any one of our stores is here at the State Fair. So come out, come to the Grand Drive, stop by the Grand Drive, see the market animals, and then come over to the CanEquip booth, and we'd enjoy saying hi.
1: That is Brendan Meinhardt. He's CEO and president of CanEquip. This is Kyle Bauer reporting.
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4: This is The Making of America from the Jefferson Media Group. In 1978, the world was focused on California, where the single greatest taxpayer revolt since the Boston Tea Party was taking place. Every year, California had raised property taxes so high that people who had worked all their lives to buy their home with the dreams of retiring in it were being forced to sell it to pay those taxes. Howard Jarvis and Paul Gann set out to change that by helping to pass Proposition 13, which prohibited the government from taxing property owners more than a base rate of 1% of how much they paid for that property. The proposition passed overwhelmingly, sparking similar taxpayer revolts in cities, states, and countries around the world. This has been The Making of America. I'm Michael Emerson, and you can visit us at jeffersonmediagroup.com.
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7: 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First calf heifer pairs, including 98 big fancy black calf and vaccinated first calf heifers with 45 to 90-day old Angus sire calves by side. 50 fancy Angus AI bred heifers for March April calving. There'll be 175 choice Northern Origin black and black white faced cows, 3 to 5 years old, bred to Charlotte bulls for October through November calving. 70 Western South Dakota Origin black cows, 3 to 5 years old, bred to Charlottes for January through March calves. 80 fancy black cows, 3 to 5 years old, bred Hereford and Angus for October to December calving. 65 reputation calf fed vaccinated 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
10: From the farmers and ranchers of Farm Bureau, this is Farm Weekend. USDA estimates that farmers will spend more money on interest payments in 2026 after adjusting for inflation than any other time on record. Stephanie Hoff learns more.
11: Credit is an essential part of agriculture, helping farmers manage costs and invest in their operations. But as borrowing costs rise, what does increased reliance on credit say about the overall health of the farm economy? American Farm Bureau economist Faith Parham breaks it down.
12: Farming is obviously a very expensive industry, so it takes a lot of money to put a crop in the ground, and it takes a while for farmers to get that money back and sell it in the marketplace. And farm credit is one of the ways that they get around that. So taking out loans and things to make sure that they have the capital needed to put that crop in the ground and wait, some places years to get that money back.
11: Credit can also offer clues about broader economic conditions in agriculture.
12: Using credit doesn't mean necessarily that the farm or the farm economy is in bad financial health, but something we do look at is the amount of debt farms are taking on. USDA actually says that this is the highest interest rate expenses in 2026 dollars that they've ever estimated. So, you know, taking on debt is not a bad thing, but we want to make sure it's in a sustainable manner.
11: Parham says there is a way Congress can help ease that financial strain.
12: The easy button is the Farm Bill. Of course, farmers will always need access to credit, and the Farm Bill contains provisions to make that more accessible and raises the rates which they can get that financing to be more comparable to production expenses since 2020 and COVID-19 and high inflation rates.
11: Learn more by visiting fb.org/intel for the latest updates on farm policy and the Farm Bill. I'm Stephanie Hoff reporting.
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15: While we actually started picking corn in August, the hot summer days have continued into September. The thermometers have shown triple-digit temperatures for many consecutive days now. It's been so hot and dry that my husband decided to pick a field of corn at night, just to take advantage of the somewhat cooler temps and potential evening humidity. I have assumed a religious routine of checking and filling the water trough that the cattle in our pasture rely on. Thankfully, our creek still holds pools of water as another water source for the animals. All through this heat, I've been keeping a close eye on the cows in our pasture as their bellies have continued to grow. I've been concerned about how this heat has impacted those mama cows this summer. The cows have actually changed their daily routine. Their change in routine has made me go out to check on them and their water sources. So I was pleasantly surprised when I rode out to them one recent morning and I spotted the first calf of the season staring back at me. We don't normally name the cattle, but I think I'll make an exception with this one. Muy caliente. Hopefully the cooler fall temperatures arrive before the rest of these calves do.
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16: Big 12 Power Rankings are back. Welcome in. I'm Pete Mundo, and our number one team is going to blow your mind if you're new here. And that's totally fine, because once you realize how we do Power Rankings, you'll understand that everybody else should be doing their college football power rankings the same way that we do them. And that's based on what you've actually done and who you've played, not simply based on, well, we think you're really good or we think you're really bad. So with that, welcome in. I'm Pete Mundo. Heartland College Sports is who we are, covering the Big 12 Conference. And for many of you who are new here, and tens of thousands of you have found this show, with the college football season underway. So the only thing we'd love from you is to like the video and subscribe to the channel and the podcast. So let's start here. My number one team in the power rankings this week, after week one, the Colorado Buffaloes. Now, you're going to be like, wait, what? Pete, you're telling me that you think Colorado is the best team in the Big 12? No, that's actually not what I'm telling you. I'm telling you that Colorado has the most impressive performance and win in the Big 12 Conference so far this season, going on the road to Georgia Tech, who had a very good 25, came back with a lot of talent. A lot of people had them in their preseason top 35, top 40 in the country, and they won a Power Four game against good competition on the road. Was it a perfect game? No, but it is the best one in the Big 12, hands down. Colorado deserves to be number one in the power rankings after the first week of the season. And that's not even, I don't think, a hot take. Everyone does these power rankings based on what their own preseason poll was. I'm not doing that. Because guess what? I'll be the first one to tell you my preseason poll is going to have a lot of wrong in it. And I know many of you are already asking about that, so I'll get to that here on the show. That's how I do it. That's how I've always done it. And frankly, that's how everybody else should do it, because if not, you're putting your own bias into the equation. And you can't do that right now. You just can't. So Colorado's my number one team. Strong defense. You got to love what they did defensively. Special teams was solid outside of that kickoff return for a touchdown they gave up. And listen, the offense wasn't great, but it was clutch when it needed to be on those final couple of drives. So this is the best win in the Big 12. Colorado's number one. At number two, I'm going with the Cincinnati Bearcats. Once again, it's a Power Four win. It's Boston College, I know. But don't tell me, hey, how is Cincinnati 2 over, say, BYU, Texas Tech, Utah, whatever, when like Utah Tech, who BYU beat, went 2-10 in the FCS last year? You're going to question the opponent with Boston College when most of the Big 12 was playing the FCS? Like, it's fine. It's week one, okay? But that means my power rankings are going to be adjusted based on who's played who. So I thought that Cincinnati, first off, they didn't just beat Boston College. They beat them like a drum. And I thought they looked pretty good in the process. They may have something working there with J.C. French. Comfortable running the ball. Got to get better passing. And they covered the spread very easily. The line play was very solid for Cincinnati. If they can keep that up, and if they can build on the line play that they had against Boston College, I'm not sitting here saying it's a dark horse Big 12 team. Because we've seen Cincinnati get hot in this league early in the season, go 5-6-1, and then they fall off a cliff. It's like clockwork the last couple of seasons. But there were things and how this game went down for Cincinnati that should give you some confidence if you're a Bearcats fan. So I've got them at number two. At number three, the Baylor Bears. Yeah, they lost the game. They took an SEC team basically on the road in Atlanta down to the wire and had the stones to go for a two-point conversion to try to win the game. And they were a foot away from doing it. If Lagway places that ball where he should have placed that ball, Baylor's walking in for a touchdown, and they beat Auburn in Atlanta, and it's one of the most talked about games of the weekend. It already was, but I mean, it obviously becomes an even more talked about game. So I'm putting Baylor at number three. The defense under Joe Klanderman looks vastly improved, and we've only got one data point to work with for any of these teams. And even in a loss, Baylor deserves that number three spot. All right. UCF is number four. So the Knights blasted Bethune-Cookman 70-3, and Bethune-Cookman was at least average last year. At least they were average. Like, I was looking it up. What did they go in 2025? I want to say they were right around 6-6, 7-5, somewhere in there. 6-6. So, you know, middle of the pack. And UCF could have racked up a hundo on them. I mean, they could have. They totally took that foot off the pedal as that game progressed. So UCF, of all these FCS opponents, played a decent enough one. They looked outstanding in the process. And I'm putting the Knights at number four in my power rankings this week. At number five, Texas Tech. The Red Raiders obviously took care of business, beating Abilene Christian. And I know a lot of people wanted to ride on Tech and be like, oh, Cody Campbell talking a big game. They're going to blow everybody out and they can't even cover the spread against ACU. Listen, the Wildcats are not a pushover. Okay. They went 9-5 last season, 7-1 in their conference. A win's a win. And this team is still, I think we would all agree, talent wise, top to bottom, the most talented team in the Big 12 until proven otherwise. So I'll give Texas Tech the nod at number 5 in my power rankings. At number 6, West Virginia. I would have had the Mountaineers at probably 3 or 4 if they played the second half like the first half, but the second half was so bad. Rich Rod called it embarrassing. They were outscored by Coastal Carolina 24-7. They won the game, but they had to survive an onside kick at the very end to make it happen. So at least they're playing an FBS team, and they looked really good in the first 30 minutes. So I like what they've got going on there. Hawkins, Cook at running back. The offensive line needs some work. I thought that that was a place where there was actually some problems, I guess, if you're looking at it back on the tape. But still, there's a lot of room to work with there. Mountaineers are number 6. Number 7, Houston beat Oregon State 33-20. Wasn't pretty. You'd like to see more than a team have to pull away in the fourth quarter from Oregon State, who won a couple of games last year, is under a first-year head coach. But I'm going to give Houston the nod at number 7 based on the fact that the competition was technically a step up from some of these other Big 12 teams. They win the game by double digits, and we go to number 8. Kansas State is number 8. Nichols got blasted, 70-3? I mean, it was just unbelievable watching that game on Saturday. And I know some of you want to talk about my Kansas State prediction. We'll get to that here. But I will give Kansas State a lot of credit. That looked like a classic, almost Bill Snyder-esque Kansas State team. Avery Johnson had some zip on that fastball, had a comfortability in the pocket that I haven't seen in a couple of seasons out of him, really ever. So I'm trying not to overreact to the competition here. But all three phases were very good for K-State. It's what you'd expect from a Bill Snyder protege in Colin Klein. I don't want to overreact to it happening in week one against Nichols, but hey, you got to be excited coming out of that game if you're a Cats fan. Number 9, another Cat, Arizona. Handled Northern Arizona, who was actually above 500 in the FCS last year, something many Big 12 opponents could not say in 2025 based on week one. So while it wasn't the dominant win that some of these other Big 12 teams had against FCS teams, the respectability of the opponent is why I give them the nod at number 9 this week for the Arizona Wildcats. And they got the big game coming up against BYU. At number 10, Arizona State. Morgan State's not a good program, but Arizona State beat them so badly, they had to run the clock in the fourth quarter. Morgan State's like, get us out of here. Let's be done with this. Let's move on. So they dropped 50 by halftime. They could have pushed 100. And now we got to get this team tested at Kyle Field, see what they're really all about. But Morgan State stinks, so Arizona State comes in at number 10. Number 11, I've got the Kansas Jayhawks. All right, KU looked respectable beating LIU. Isaiah Marshall at quarterback looks to be the perfect fit for Andy Koltunecki's offense there at KU, like Jalen Daniels was before Koltunecki left for Penn State with James Franklin a couple of years ago. Now he's back at KU. So if we get that offense back to where it was in the heyday of Jalen Daniels, that is a definite step in the right direction for this KU team. And that defense also needs to get some more push up front. KU might have something brewing if that can be a formula that works out for them. Number 12 is Utah this week. They dominated a bad Idaho team that went 4-8 last season. Now, you love the way the team played. Compare Morgan Scalzi's debut as the head coach at Utah to Kyle Whittingham's debut as the head coach at Michigan. Kyle Whittingham needed a gift from the corrupt Big Ten to beat Western Michigan in his coaching debut. I still don't know, and maybe a Utah fan can answer this in the comments, I still don't know why Kyle Whittingham didn't try to take Devin Dampier or Bert Ficklin, and maybe he did and Utah just stepped up with the money. But Bryce Underwood wasn't good last year. Or this, was Kyle Whittingham told by the powers that be in Michigan, no, this guy's not going anywhere. This is our quarterback. We spent a fortune on him. You got to make him work. And it was like, okay, I guess. But man, when you just coached Devin Dampier and Bird Ficklin and you couldn't get either guy to follow you, I just think that that's a story that's got to be told. I don't know what happened there, but it's fascinating based on what we saw on Saturday for Michigan. But anyway, to Utah, I've got him at 12 this week. Listen, this is all going to change. Number 13 is BYU. They dominated Utah Tech. Utah Tech went 2-10 in the FCS last year, okay? So once again, I do my power rankings based on who you've actually played, what you've done, and who your opponent was. So BYU looked great. They had one of the worst opponents, if not the worst opponent, in the Big 12 in week one. So that's it. It's no indictment on them. It's just how the schedule started off. That's it. You beat Arizona. I mean, you know, they may be number one next week. Number 14, Iowa State. Yeah, they won by 28 over Southeast Missouri. But combine the competition with some of the question marks in offense, lack of big explosive plays concerned me. Defense is definitely ahead of the offense. Iowa State's at 14. Number 15 is TCU. Didn't play in week one. We know what happened in week zero. Losing to, I think, a very mediocre UNC team and not looking good in the process either. And at number 16 in the power rankings, we have the Oklahoma State Cowboys, the old Pokes. Double-digit favorites lose by double digits outright to Tulsa in the Eric Morris, Drew Mestemaker debut. And what a debacle and a half it was for the Cowboys. And while I was high on the Cowboys, like high meaning I was buying them, I might have been stoned too looking at this in hindsight with the way they played on Saturday. Or maybe it's that watching Cowboys football makes you want to get stoned if that is legal where you are at. Either way, they deserve the number 16 spot in the power rankings this week. That was abysmal from the Pokes. And hey, Saturday against Oregon's not looking much better. There you have it with the week one power rankings. I'm Pete Mundo. We'll get to more of your questions coming up on Heartland College Sports.
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16: Pete Mundo on Heartland College Sports, getting to a few of your questions here on the show. Appreciate you joining us. We cover the Big 12 Conference. Pete, are you ready to rescind? This is from Dustin on Facebook. Are you ready to rescind your 4-8 prediction for Kansas State? Yes, I will gladly do that based on what I saw on Saturday. I will. All right. I have no problem doing that whatsoever. Kansas State looked like a much more complete team. They obviously got the line push that was questionable going into the season. And even though we know the competition was Nichols, you can just tell by watching a team, even when it's bad competition, hey, like, you know, these guys have something cooking, right? You can just tell. And Kansas State felt that way to me when I was watching them. Now, am I going to pick them to win the Big 12? No, I'm not there yet. But do I like my preseason prediction? No, I don't. Not at all. I don't like it at all. So, yeah, I mean, rub that salt all you want. It's all good. And thank you for some of you showing me some love here when it comes to how I go about these power rankings, okay? I know a lot of you don't get it, or not don't get it, but just it's not how a lot of people do it, but it's how we do it. And you know what else I'd love? Let us know where you're watching from tonight. I love giving shout-outs to many of you watching across Big 12 country. Heck, some of you watching across the world. I know we've had folks pop in here from different countries, and that's pretty cool as well. And get your comments in, all right? What else do we have here? Bracket Cat, what's more embarrassing, Florida State not having a full stadium for a top 25 opponent or the game being delayed because the power went out and they have no lights? Definitely the former, not the latter, okay? Because they can't control the lights. My understanding is there have been some outage issues in the area. They can't control that. They can control not having a full stadium for a league opponent ranked in the top 25. That is a bad look for Mike Norvell. That is a bad look for the entire program top to bottom. So I would say the former. Yeah, it's pretty funny. All right, and thank you. Z-Man says, I get it. Your power rankings make sense. Thank you very much. Chandler, Arizona, also in the house. Good to see you guys. Ninja Medic, if BYU upsets Notre Dame, runs the table, but loses to Tech, shouldn't that guarantee two teams or two bids for the playoff? Absolutely. The only caveat to that is if Notre Dame somehow goes 7-5, which based on what I watched on Sunday in that Wisconsin game, where it was close for a half and then the Irish just blasted them out of the building, I don't think that's going to happen. So assuming Notre Dame is the team that we think they're going to be, then yes, absolutely, that is a path and an avenue to BYU making the college football playoff alongside Texas Tech. But let me throw this out there for you. There's another scenario that may actually work out even better for BYU, and that is going 11-1, having a loss, say, to Arizona this weekend, maybe Utah, having the team that they lose to also go, say, 11-1, have BYU miss out on the Big 12 championship and be sitting there idle on championship Saturday with an 11-1 record going into Selection Sunday. That is actually a scenario that I think works out even better for BYU. Having one loss to a team that ultimately goes to the Big 12 championship game, and BYU gets to chill. And they'll have the best win in the Big 12. I think that if they beat Notre Dame, based on what we think this season's going to look like, that will be the best win in the Big 12. Find me one that's going to be better. I mean, maybe if Arizona State goes on the road and beats A&M this weekend, Oklahoma State beating Oregon, I mean, it's laughable to think about that right now. So tell me what would be a better win than BYU beating Notre Dame based on what we know today. You can't find one. So I think it's enormous for BYU. It's enormous for the Big 12 strength of schedule, top to bottom. Every Big 12 fan has got to be a BYU fan in mid-October when they welcome in the Irish. It matters so much for the entire league. So I don't think that that's crazy. I think that's one of the ways the Big 12 gets two teams in, but I don't think it's the only way to have BYU 11-1, say, lose to Tech in the Big 12 championship and, you know, hope that two bids get in there. but they certainly should have the head-to-head over Notre Dame, although we've seen that head-to-head not matter as much as we thought it would in the past. All right, drop in your stuff. What do we have here? We got Lubbock in the house. Our man Joe Tillery doing big things. He's in the house. What's up, Joe? Go Cats. I know Joe is not happy with my 4-8 K-State prediction, but hey, I look like the fool after 1 week. Chapin Iowa's in the house. What's up, Chapin? Bracket Cat, the Big 12's never guaranteed two spots, especially if one of them is BYU. Well, do I think there's some BYU bias? No doubt about it. However, for the Big 12 Conference, I think that this league has an avenue to get two teams in. But, listen, we're all kind of writing this off as if, hey, Texas Tech is going to be this monster team like it was last year. And I'm not saying they can't be. What I will say is you didn't see that on Saturday night against Abilene Christian. Okay, does it mean that it's not going to happen? No, that's not what it means. But you didn't see it. Now, I'm not sitting here telling you that, you know, they should have gone all out against Abilene Christian. That's not what I'm suggesting at all. But if you go back a year and, you know, you look at some of the games they played early last season. What was their first game last year? It was Arkansas Pine Bluff. They won 67-7. They beat Kent State 62-14. So you kind of got a vibe right away. And I'm just saying, I didn't get that vibe from Texas Tech after week one. Does it mean they're not going to be that team? No, that's not what it means. I'm just saying, I didn't get the vibe. But Oregon State this Saturday can make me feel a lot different. Let's see. Let's take a look at week two next.
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16: Pete Mundo on Heartland College Sports. We're taking a look at some of the top games in the conference. I'll give you a preview, a prediction. I can't get to every single game here, but we'll talk about the big ones on the show. And let's start with a Big 12 SEC matchup this weekend. And that is Utah taking on Arkansas. Now, Utah's a team, obviously, that goes in as a heavy favorite in this game against Arkansas. They are a double-digit favorite. They should be a double-digit favorite. They deserve to be a double-digit favorite. They are a 12.5-point favorite, and I am hammering that number on Saturday for the Utes. And there's a bunch of reasons why. First off, Utah's going to completely control the tempo on offense in this game. Arkansas has a bunch of new pieces. There is some talent on defense, but man, it's going to take some time for that side to gel. And it's not clear how talented that side of the ball is to begin with. And now they get their first real test of the season. Like, congratulations, Arkansas. You beat North Alabama. I'm not impressed. Nobody should be. And while you can say the same thing about Utah beating Idaho 66-14, it's a lot of the same pieces from last year. Devin Dampier leads a dominant offense. Kevin McGivin has picked up right where Jason Beck left off as OC. You've got a quarterback that's a year older. You have a backup quarterback who may have the best wheels in the country in Bird Ficklin. And this team opened up the year throwing for 269 yards and rushing for 364. And yes, I know Utah lost a couple of big offensive linemen to the NFL. It's Utah. They reload on the line. That's what they do, not rebuild. So Utah's offense is going to set the pace of this game early. And I think they're going to put Arkansas in a pretty big hole. It's in Salt Lake City. It's the late night game on ESPN. And you've got an Arkansas team that has a new quarterback in KJ Jackson who doesn't have a lot of live bullets under his belt. Just doesn't. So you're asking this Arkansas team to go into Salt Lake City, keep it competitive in week two with a brand new head coach, more or less a brand new team, and think that that's just magically going to work? I don't see it. This game's going to be all Utah, all right? The Utes are the more complete and veteran team. They're also at home in the more, I would say, one of the more underratedly difficult places to play in college football. They got a running attack that's going to make it a very long night for Arkansas. But you also have a passing game that's continuing to develop with a ton of weapons. This Utah State transfer, Braden Pagan, led the team 81 receiving yards with a touchdown in week one. He was expected to be one of these guys to step up in a big way, and he's doing it. Arkansas does have some strengths, possibly the O-line, talent at running back with Sutton Smith, the Memphis transfer. Jasper Parker's a Michigan transfer, Braylon Russell coming back. But that would require Arkansas to kind of control this game on the ground between the tackles, and I don't see it happening. So give me Utah with a convincing win over Arkansas, 38-20, covering the 12.5 point spread. The final SEC Big 12 game that I want to talk about on Heartland College Sports is Arizona State on the road taking on Texas A&M. And let's have some fun here, because this has all the makings of a potential spoiler on behalf of the Sun Devils. I'm Pete Mundo, Heartland College Sports. Subscribe to the channel. We appreciate you being here. We cover the Big 12. So if you're sick of the SEC and Big 10 bias across all of college football media, we got you. We have you covered. We're here for you. And all you have to do is subscribe to the channel. So thank you so much for being here and joining us as a part of the show. All right, so this game I want to look at and just share with you some things that I don't think we're talking enough about here. First off, Arizona State's offense, I believe, is going to be able to put up some points in this game in a way that not enough people are talking about. Yes, it was week one. You can't overreact to week one. Yeah, it was Morgan State in week one. But Cutter Bowley, quarterback for Arizona State, looked the part. And he has great talent around him. Reed Harris, Amarian Miller, who many Big 12 fans will know from his time at Colorado. Grayson Rigdon, who's being called Little Scat. Cam Scataboo is what that reference is. And many other weapons there. So this unit is going up against one of the better secondaries in college football. Texas A&M stars are also back in the middle of that unit in particular. Marcus Radcliffe and Dalton Brooks. These guys combined for 127 tackles and 9.5 tackles for loss last season. But the good news is Arizona State will be going up against the Texas A&M team that is still trying to figure out its replacements at pass rusher. That may give this offensive line and this offense in general some time to get rolling in this game coming up on Saturday. So the Sun Devils are going to have to put up points. They're going to have to take the top off of this Texas A&M defense. They're going to have to do it. But the Arizona State passing game against the Texas A&M pass defense is going to be the thing that determines the outcome here on Saturday. And I believe that Arizona State is up to that task. I really do. Because I look at Arizona State is a team that's not getting nearly enough respect going into this game. I know it's tough. I know it's a top 10 team on the road. I get all that, okay? But Arizona State is actually well-positioned to win this game in the trenches. Arizona State's defensive front, whether it's Zach Swanson, CJ Fite, you've got these guys also with edge rusher talent that I think can make some noise in that A&M backfield. And Marion Winston, a Baylor transfer that many Big 12 fans will be familiar with. They can become household names in this conference, and that could start on Saturday. The A&M offensive line is replacing four pieces from last year, and it's still trying to find continuity. So Arizona State's offensive line goes up against an A&M defensive front that is not nearly as strong as it's been in recent years. And Arizona State, offensively, is going to get an A&M team that I think they'll be able to make a couple of big-time deep plays against due to the talent that they have at wide receiver. That's where I see all this lining up for the Sun Devils. So I think they are well-positioned to go in the Kyle Field to pull off the upset, and no one sees it coming. Forget the covering 14.5 points, which I believe Arizona State can do with relative ease. How about an outright win? How about Arizona State taking care of business 30-27 on the road against Texas A&M? I like that. That's my final prediction here going into this game, and I can't wait for it. I look at this one from a Big 12 perspective, and outside of Notre Dame and BYU, this to me is an unbelievable opportunity for this conference because you've got an Arizona State team that is projected middle of the pack in the Big 12. Although, let's be honest, if they win this game, they should be the cream of the crop in the Big 12 based on the early season resumes. So you've got that going for you if you're the Big 12, if you're Arizona State. You have an amazing opportunity. And man, you want to talk about Big 12 SEC beef? You get that win, that changes the narrative. That's a huge win for the entire Big 12. Every Big 12 fan should be rooting like you know what for Arizona State. Not only because there is no love lost between the Big 12 and Texas A&M, who ran away from Texas, and then, you know, it always comes full circle. They have to deal with Texas anyway in the SEC, so good riddance. But it's just an enormous game for the Big 12 as a whole from a non-conference perspective, because it's by far the best non-conference game outside of BYU versus Notre Dame that a Big 12 team is likely to play this year. So that's where that win can be so important, especially when you're a big-time underdog and you're trying to punch above your weight class here. So that's why this game has such big meaning in week two. And I really believe with that speed at wide receiver, if Cutter Bowley has time to go through his progressions and get the ball down the field, Arizona State's wideouts can hang with the best of them in any conference. So why not Texas A&M and a secondary that definitely has strength, but at the same time may not have the pass rush up front to get it all done? So Arizona State 30, A&M 27. Pete Mundo on Heartland College Sports. We're so glad you're here. Subscribe to the channel. Like the video. Makes a big difference. And if you're really feeling generous, share it with a couple of friends. All right? We're Big 12 all the time right here on Heartland College Sports. Coming up next, I'll talk about the Big 12. First conference game. It's BYU. It's Arizona. We'll get to it on Heartland College Sports.
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16: 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We're talking about everything happening in the Big 12 Conference. Now, I can't get to a preview, a prediction of every game this weekend, but let's get to the first Big 12 conference game. That's BYU and Arizona coming up on Saturday. All right, BYU-Arizona is going to be fantastic. Last year, these two teams went to double overtime in one of the, I think, just forgotten games of the Big 12 season. But if that game goes differently, Arizona might have played for a Big 12 championship, not BYU. So both these teams obviously got off to 1-0 starts in week one. And now we have our first game of league play. BYU is a 7.5-point favorite. Which defense in this game bends and doesn't break? That's what I'm looking at here. Both these defenses are solid, but they're going up against two of the best quarterbacks in the league, in Noah Fifita for Arizona and Bear Bachmeier for BYU. Arizona got impressive line play from Chase Kennedy and Cooper Bloomstrom, who's a Georgetown transfer of all places in week one. And they showcased their ability to get into that backfield, 5 sacks, 11 tackles for loss. And I'll tell you what, I know we talk a lot about BYU, the defense, Kelly Papinga replacing Jay Hill at DC. Danny Gonzalez may be one of the more underrated coordinators, not just in the Big 12, but in the country. He has completely turned around that Arizona defense. And I know they lost a lot of pieces in that secondary, but they've reloaded pretty well. I'm not going to say it's going to be last year's. They probably need more out of that front seven than they got last season with such a strong secondary. But I really think that Danny Gonzalez is going to have this defense in a very good spot early and as the season progresses. So for BYU, I think you've got a story here of both teams looking at their defense and saying, what can you do to stop the other quarterback? The Cougars are strong up front. We know that. They have solid linebacker talent. Kadu Luave, linebacker from Cal, first team all-ACC kind of guy. Secondary's got 3 starters back. So we know about those layers at BYU. I just think Arizona's being underrated here in this game, especially on that side of the ball. So I think you're looking at another close game here between these two teams. And the winner is going to feel like they are in the driver's seat to get to a Big 12 championship. And they should feel that way, by the way. When you look at this game and you say to yourself, okay, the schedule going forward for each of these teams, what's it look like? Well, if you're BYU, okay, and you're not playing Texas Tech this year in the regular season, you're sitting there and you're saying to yourself, wow, if I get through this game in Big 12 play after this, I go to TCU, who doesn't look all that good. I got Iowa State. I got after that UCF. I mean, you're sitting there and you're thinking to yourself, why are we not going to be 4-0? Now, in between there is Colorado State and Notre Dame, okay? And I have them losing at UCF. That's what I had in my preseason predictions because I think they'll beat Notre Dame, have a hangover game at UCF, and that's just how I see it playing out. But follow that up with Arizona State, Utah, Baylor, Kansas, Cincinnati. You feel like you win this game, you've gotten through one of your 3 toughest games on the schedule for BYU. That's how you're thinking, and that's how you should be thinking going into this game on Saturday afternoon. For Arizona, it's eerily similar because you follow this week up with Washington State, who doesn't look very good, and then it's Cincinnati, West Virginia, Iowa State, followed by Texas Tech, TCU, Utah, Kansas State, and Arizona State. That's what the close looks like for Arizona in the final few weeks of the season. So not easy. Got to go to Lubbock, got to host Utah, got to go to Manhattan, and then, of course, you've got your rival to end the season. It's not easy, but you certainly see the path. And that's what it's about right now, seeing the path. If you lose the game, you do not feel as good about the path. I mean, I don't like to overreact to one game, but I really think that more so than any non-conference game this week, this game defines the next couple of weeks across the Big 12 conference. It just does, because you look at these two teams from a different lens and you look at their opponents potentially through a different lens based on what they're doing on the field and how they're playing through the first couple of weeks of the season. So for this game in particular, BYU deserves to be favored. And when I look at it right now, based on some of the things I've seen in week one, Arizona didn't blow out its opponent in week one. And I don't really get too concerned about that. I don't like to overreact to like an FCS opponent. All right. They took care of Northern Arizona 35-7. It's not like it was a field goal game there at the end. It wasn't. But BYU dominates Utah Tech 63-7. Bear Bachmeyer is home. I think that matters in a game that can be this close. And ultimately, I'm going to pick the Cougars to win, but I still don't think Arizona's getting enough respect here. They have talent on both sides of the ball. They'll hang around. It'll be a game in the fourth quarter, but I am leaning on BYU's experience on the offensive line, the running game, and Bear Bachmeyer between the tackles to ultimately be the difference. If the Cougars can wear down Arizona as this game progresses, control the clock,
1: use the home crowd in their favor, and keep the ball out of Noah Fifita's hands, that's their best path to avoiding the upset. I'm going to go BYU 23, Arizona 20, more defense than many people are going to expect in this game, but it's the Cougars who get out with the win. Pete Mundo on Heartland College Sports. Please subscribe here. If you are a Big 12 fan, we are so grateful for you joining us on Heartland College Sports, where we cover the Big 12 Conference. Next up in the league, where do we want to go here? Let's go to... we haven't talked about this game yet. Let's talk about Oklahoma State. They're taking on Oregon. Any chance, Bueller?

0: with like three Big 12 games in the early afternoon on Saturday of week one. And it just didn't make sense to me how Boise State was in this game for as long as they were, but they were. The only question here is, can Oklahoma State put it together on offense? Like, that's it. That's literally it. The offense was supposed to be the easy part for the Cowboys, but when you score 10 points against Tulsa, you find out on Monday that your starting left tackle, Jacob Sexton's out for the season. There are a ton of question marks for the Pokes. Drew Mestemaker got big money to come to Stillwater, joined by some of his top weapons, and this is their first game in front of the home crowd faithful. They've got to show that week one was an aberration, but it's not going to be easy against a very loaded defensive line. Bear Alexander, you've got Washington back there, Amari Washington. You've got edge rushers all over the place. So I don't know how Oklahoma State's going to slow down this Oregon front. That's what I'm struggling with the most. I was already struggling with it, but now you have Sexton out, which we all knew was going to be the case for the season. And I just think the game looks absolutely hairy for the Oklahoma State Cowboys. And the Boise State outcome is the worst case scenario for the Pokes, because the Cowboys are not going to catch the Ducks off guard after they just had to mount a comeback to beat Boise in week one. So, like, I'm sure Dan Lanning got on those guys. And it's been a brutal week of practice. Now they're going to Stillwater. They're going to want to put this game to bed early. And I'm fearful that's exactly what they're going to do. What is Dante Moore going to do to this secondary on Saturday? That should be giving Cowboys fans absolute nightmares right now. Oregon may have the fastest wide receiver trio in the country in DeCorian Moore, Jeremiah McClellan, and Evan Stewart. Those guys are going to take the absolute top off of this team and that secondary for Oklahoma State. And they've got this budding tight end star in Jamari Johnson, who had a touchdown grab in week one. So this is not shaping up well at all for the Cowboys. And I think they'll ultimately lose this game to Oregon 42-17. There's my prediction on that front.
1: Now, I know I have not been able to get to every game. I did do a full, longer breakdown of every game on the podcast and on the YouTube channel. Just search Heartland College Sports and find it there. But I will note, and I will share with you, that when it comes to some of the other big games, I have Iowa State losing to Iowa, but covering the 14-point spread. I've got Kansas State blowing out Washington State. Tough spot for Washington State after they played in the Apple Cup against their rival Washington last week. I've got K-State covering the 18-point spread, winning that game in Manhattan. And then Texas Tech going on the road, taking on Oregon State. I think Tech wins easily, but I don't see them covering the 26. So I think Tech goes on the road, they win, they keep their powder dry before Houston next week. And that's how those other three key Big 12 games ultimately end up playing out. I'm Pete Mundo, Heartland College Sports. Enjoy the game. We'll have reaction shows on the podcast and the YouTube channel. 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
3: This is Kansas Profile. I'm Ron Wilson, director of the Huck Boyd National Institute for Rural Development at Kansas State University. What's cooking? Let's open a cookbook and find a recipe. What if we had a bunch of cookbooks in which to look? What if we could look at thousands of cookbooks? Today we'll meet a rural Kansas woman who has collected many cookbooks and other collectibles and is sharing them as an attraction for her community. It's today's Kansas Profile. Barb Rathman is founder of the Cookbook House in Barnard. She grew up at Tescott and lives at Barnard with her husband of 44 years, retiree Randy Rathman. Barb learned to cook by helping her grandmother in the kitchen. As a young wife, she really enjoyed looking at cookbooks. Cookbooks were fascinating to me, Rathman said. She began to collect them. Rathman worked for Century Manufacturing. I started at the top and worked my way down, Rathman said with a smile. She means that literally. She was first hired by Century Manufacturing to clean a building the company had purchased in Lincoln. The cleaning crew started on the top.

0: top floor and worked their way down from there. Rathman did so well that she joined the company permanently. After 9/11, the company consolidated operations and closed the facility in Lincoln. In 1982, Rathman took on the role of city clerk. She has served in that capacity ever since. Meanwhile, her cookbook collection continued to grow. Occasionally, she would help a local auctioneer with auctions and find whole boxes of books selling for bargain prices. She started gathering them. "I had them in tubs in a garage and tubs in a shed," Rathman said. "One day, Randy's aunt told me she was moving to Texas to be close to her son, and she asked me if I could help her sell her two houses," Rathman said. "I said, sure, I can make some posters and signs for you. Just let me know what you're asking for the houses," Rathman said. "When she told me, I said, oh my gosh, you don't need to go to all that trouble. I will buy them myself." Rathman did so. She used the aunt's former residence as a spillover house when family came to visit. "The second house was a cute little cottage, and the minute I saw it, I knew exactly what I would do with it," Rathman said. "It was going to be my she shed, and a place where she could store her cookbook collection." Rathman and her grandson gutted the house, painted it, and built shelves. "When it was all done, I invited my gal pals to come over and see it. They talked me into opening it up for others to see," Rathman said. That was the beginning of the cookbook house. More than 9,000 cookbooks are now on display in the building. Modern series of cookbooks are grouped together, such as Betty Crocker and Better Homes and Gardens. There are church cookbooks, club cookbooks, vintage cookbooks, and much more. One dates back to 1894. She has cookbooks from 85 Kansas counties. "I'm so grateful for the generous people, even strangers, who have donated books for my collection," Rathman said. Rathman also started collecting coffee cups. One year, while representing Century Manufacturing at a trade show in Chicago, her booth was next to a coffee cup company. "We traded products, and I came home with 50 coffee cups," Rathman said. The collection grew from there. Those are now displayed on pegboards in the house. A Diet Coke drinker, Rathman has a collection of Coca-Cola items as well. "Once a collector, always a collector," she said. The cookbook house has attracted visitors from 13 states. It's remarkable to find in a rural community such as Barnard, population 64 people. Now that's rural. The cookbook house is open by appointment. For more information, search for The Cookbook House on Facebook or call 785-792-6256. That's 785-792-6256. What's cooking? Maybe lots of things if we use the cookbooks that Barb Rathman has collected. We commend Barb Rathman for making a difference by sharing her collection with others for the benefit of her rural community. For rural Kansas, that is a recipe for success. For the Huck Boyd National Institute for Rural Development, this is Ron Wilson with Kansas Profile.
1: Attitude is everything. I'm Mitch Anthony with today's Daily Dose. Jan Scruggs is a Vietnam veteran who suffered severe shrapnel wounds and saw over half the men in his company killed or wounded. Scruggs dreamed of building a memorial to his fellow soldiers, but he let the idea drop. All he could think of were his limitations, no organization, and no money. In 1979, after seeing the movie The Deer Hunter, his vision and determination was renewed. He used his own money to register the Vietnam Veterans Memorial Fund. Soon he assembled a tremendous volunteer force of fundraisers. In 1980, the government set aside a site next to the Lincoln Memorial and gave Scruggs and his organization 5 years to raise the money. Veterans and families of those who died sent what they could, mostly in increments of $20 or less. 3 years ahead of schedule, Scruggs attended the dedication service for the now-famous memorial that has brought consolation and comfort to thousands. Concerning Scruggs' attitude, Pat Riley states, "I'm convinced that all great breakthroughs in life happen because they deny the crippling fear of failure. So listen to this inner voice that counsels courage, that affirms your life and ability, and you will tap the power that makes a winner." Mitch Anthony reminding you once again that life is whatever you make it.
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4: 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You are listening to the weekend edition of the O'Reilly Update. Coming up next, the news with Mike Slater.
5: Thanks, Bill. Here's what's happening this week in America. A $5,000 dividend. The money is unleashed. DHS bulletin. And back to the Supreme Court again. It's all coming up. Then Bill's going to be here with your message of the day. But first, great first day of the midterm convention in Dallas, the first midterm convention ever. President was the keynote speaker last night. His speech was 1 hour and 47 minutes. He, of course, championed the last 2 years and talked about the big Senate races, North Carolina, Michigan, New Hampshire, Texas, Ohio. And he said, if the Republicans win the House and Senate, there will be a $5,000 dividend sent to every adult U.S. citizen. He said the reason the Democrats can't do that is because they don't do tariffs. They don't take in money. All they know is poverty and how to ruin our country. But if the Republicans win, you win with us, you get $5,000. It'll be called the Trump dividend. Congratulations. Now all we have to do is win. Speaking of money, President Trump's political operation has begun pouring money into the midterms across the country, booking at least $47 million in television ads. This is out of his $400 million war chest. The White House coordinator for the midterm effort, James Blair, said that money will move. He intends to spend it. And where the Republican Party may not be spending a lot of money in Texas, Elon Musk is here to fill the void. Mark Halperin is reporting that Elon plans to spend at least $50 million, maybe up to $200 million, in Texas alone. Homeland Security issued a bulletin warning that foreign terrorist organizations continue to encourage attacks in the United States and have released 9/11-related propaganda. They said before 9/11, the primary concern was from centralized international terrorist groups. Today, they remain a threat, but the landscape is broader and more diverse. President Trump signed a bill that would authorize the National Medal of Honor Museum to be constructed in Washington, D.C. It's named after Herschel Woody Williams, who, before passing away in 2022, was the last surviving Medal of Honor recipient from World War II. The Missouri state legislature changed the congressional map to favor Republicans a little more, 7-1. Democrats don't want that. The Missouri Supreme Court said you have to go back to the old maps, even though they already had the primaries. The Supreme Court said we're not going to hear the case. Then another court said you have to use the old maps. And then a federal court said, no, you have to use the new maps. And now it may work its way back up to the Supreme Court. We'll be following this because every seat will matter in the midterm coming up in 54 days. I'm Mike Slater for the podcast Politics by Faith. Bill O'Reilly has your message of the day. Next.
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8: A cold front is dropping across the region today, putting highs in the upper 70s and low 80s across the northwest. In the south, we're seeing 90s. Scattered rain showers and thunderstorms across the east-central portion of the region. Showers and storms build across Oklahoma over the evening. Partly sunny skies throughout the area, with northeast winds at 15 miles per hour, gusting to 25 in the east. Tonight, lows fall into the upper 50s and low 60s, with a few isolated 70s across Oklahoma, with rain showers and thunderstorms in Oklahoma and east central Kansas. Mostly cloudy conditions. Sunday, highs in the 80s and 90s, with a few hundreds across the south. Rain showers and thunderstorms across the northeast with mostly cloudy skies. Sunshine across the southwest. Breezy south winds gust up to 25 miles per hour as a warm front lifts across the area, pulling warm, moist air into the region.
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12: Welcome to a wacky week two of Kansas High School football. This is the Kansas High School Football Scoreboard Show. I'm Eric Peterson. Thank you for joining us. We say wacky because a lot of ranked teams are not going to be ranked after this week, because a lot of the teams that were ranked highly going into the season are now 0-2, and that includes defending 6A champion Manhattan. They lost last week to Rockhurst, and they lost again tonight as they were knocked off by Mill Valley. They win 21-7 over Manhattan in Kansas City. So Mill Valley, they are number two ranked in 6A. Manhattan dropped to third after losing last week, and they're probably going to fall out of the rankings after losing tonight at Mill Valley. Derby is number one in Class 6A, and they'll stay that way after thumping Hutchinson 55-13 tonight. Some of the ranked teams did very well, while others, though, really did not. And we'll get to some of those as we go along here. Also, Wichita Northwest, they were highly ranked to start the year, and they're going to drop out of any rankings if they haven't already. Capen beat them tonight 49-10. Capen number one in 5A. They're going to stay that way, while Wichita Northwest falls to 0-2 on the year. Bishop Carroll, they're now 2-0. They may slip into the rankings in 5A at some point. They won tonight 49-16 over Wichita Southeast. Also, some of the other ranked teams, number 2 in 5A, St. James, the defending champ. They had no trouble tonight with Blue Valley Southwest, 51-7. Was that final score. Here's another highly ranked team, and that's Aquinas. They were number one in Class 4A for the first couple of weeks. They're 0-2 now. Miege beat them tonight 34-7 in the Holy War in Johnson County. So Miege, they're going to take over the top spot in 4A next week, while Aquinas falls to 0-2, having fallen to both of their Johnson County Catholic rivals, St. James and Miege, in their opening two games of the season. Pretty amazing. How about the Eudora Cardinals? They knocked off Hayden last week, and they won tonight 51-7 over Bonner Springs. They will rise in the polls in Class 4A. We mentioned Hayden losing, and they lost again tonight. Hayden, they've been the runner-up in 3A the past couple of seasons, and tonight they lost. What was that final score? They were knocked off by Tonganoxie. I believe that was like 33-14. We'll have to double-check that final, but we'll have it for you. Tonganoxie won the game rather easily. Shocking that Hayden has started the year 0-2 after being ranked number 2 and being the runner-up in Class 3A the past couple of seasons. Rossville was ranked number one to start the year in 1A, and they lost tonight, although they lost in the War on 24 to Silver Lake. I don't have an exact final on that. Silver Lake led at the end of three quarters 29-27, but I do understand it's a final and Silver Lake won. we'll have the final here very, very shortly. But Silver Lake won that game. Also, Sabetha and Nemaha Central, big arch rivalry up north. And tonight, for the first time in 10 years, Sabetha won 21-14 in overtime over Nemaha Central. Nemaha Central won the 2A title last year, moved up to 3A this year, and they are not ranked in 3A, and they will not be ranked after losing to Sabetha. Sabetha's number one in Class 2A, and they will stay that way. Number one in Class 3A, the longest winning streak in the state, it's going to stay that way. The Andale Indians, nobody seems to be challenging them. They won again tonight, 73-7 over El Dorado. Andale has now won 28 in a row. They will take on Cheney, which is ranked in 4A, and rather ranked in 3A, the number four team. They'll be playing each other, I think, in 3 weeks, and that one may be the game to watch as far as Andale is concerned, although there are some other teams that they play that might give them some trouble. We will see. They haven't given them any trouble recently. People like Collegiate or Wellington that have been very good in the past haven't stood up to Andale at all, but we will see what happens come later in the year. Other finals tonight. Let's get to some games. Spring Hill over Turner, 61-14, that final score. Spring Hill is in some rankings in Class 5A, so they'll be a team to watch. Wellsville knocked off Prairie View 49-0. Wellsville might be a team to watch in Class 3A. Smoky Valley over Ellenwood tonight, 24-14. It was McLouth 38, Jackson Heights 14. In the Kansas City area, Raypeck over Shawnee Mission North 42-12 as Missouri teams continue to dominate Kansas teams. Seems like every time they play each other, the Missouri teams win. And that includes Rockhurst last night as they shut out Shawnee Mission East 34-0. So Rockhurst has two wins over Kansas schools this year. Also, Washburn Rural goes into Olathe tonight and wins over Olathe South at the Olathe District Complex 21-7. So Washburn Rural gets a win tonight at the world-famous ODEC. Also, some other finals. How about this, how the mighty have fallen in Holton. Royal Valley wins tonight 35-0 over Holton, and Holton started the year 0-2. That hasn't happened very much at all in recent times. So Holton and Hayden, who have been powers for years, each have started 0-2 this year. Tell me the last time that happened. Somebody will look that up, and we might have an answer before the end of the evening, but it's been a long, long time, that's for sure. We've got Marysville beating Clay Center tonight, 28-21. That's a NCKL rivalry. Riverside 54, Oskaloosa 18. Jeff West shutting out Centralia 27-0. Jeff West is ranked in 3A. Centralia ranked number 5 in 1A. Jeff West, though, has really come on the last couple of years. They've got a renaissance going in football, and they won tonight easily over Centralia. Pittsburgh wins tonight at Hutchinson Field over Shawnee Mission West, 33-13 down in southeast Kansas. Here's another Missouri school beating up on Olathe School. Staley beats Olathe East 21-8. So the Missouri teams continue to knock off the Kansas schools. We'll be pointing that out whenever it happens. Also, a team from Texas wins tonight over a Kansas school. Stratford, Texas, 20-8 as they defeat Hugoton tonight. How about this? Also, Hayes and Gardner-Edgerton. Hayes ranked number 3 in 5A. They beat Gardner-Edgerton, number 5 in 5A, 20-8 was that final score. So Hayes is going to be a team making noise in Class 5A in the West. The power in 5A is definitely in the East, although Capen, of course, will have something to say about that. In the West, they're the defending 4A champs, moved up to 5A. They beat Wichita Northwest tonight 49-10. I think we had that one on earlier. Some other scores. Inman They're ranked number 3 in 1A. They shut out Marion tonight 41-0. Whitewater Remington 14-12 over Onega. Bueller number 5 in Class 4A. They get my Mulvane tonight 28-23. So another win for Steve Warner as he moves up the chart in career victory total. He's number 2 active in among coaches as far as career victories go to Randy Dreiling, who holds at 297 after Aquinas lost tonight. Our stations on the network include our flagship WIBW in Topeka, also KVSV AM and FM in Beloit, KFNF in Oberlin. We'll have a report from them later. KDNS in Downs, KGGF in Coffeyville, got a couple reports from them. KFH Wichita, KFRM in Salina, KCLY Clay Center, KSNP in Burlington, KSNP in Liberal, KINA Salina, and a new affiliate, KINZ in Chanute, joining us tonight for the first time. We will come back after our first break and bring you more scores and reports here on the Kansas High School Football Scoreboard Show.
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0: in black, I guess you could say, as we continue on the Kansas High School Football Scoreboard Show for week number 2, as we continue on with scores. Let's bring you Twin Valley League scores. A couple of them we had on a little bit earlier, but we've got the full list of them now. The 8-man scores, of course, Hanover and Axtell are the lead teams in Division 2, and they both won tonight easily. Axtell over Clifton Clyde 56-0. Hanover 46-0 over Washington County. Those are two teams that don't seem to be challenged by much of anybody, and they'll play each other a little bit later on in the season, and they may play each other in the playoffs like they did last year. Hanover won both those games on their way to the 8-man Division II title, and they busted up the long winning streak of Axtell in the process. Also, Blue Valley 46, Canton Galvin nothing. We mentioned the Jeff West win. That was a non-league game over Centralia. Frankfort 36, Linden 26, 8-man Division I. Lynn 52-6 over Lakeside tonight. That's a non-league game. Whitewater Remington 14-12 over Onega. And Valley Heights defeated Donovan West tonight. 13-0 was that final score. We mentioned earlier that Silver Lake had defeated Rossville in the vaunted War on 24. And we have that report for you now. Dan Lucero called it on our flagship WIBW in Topeka.
1: EP, it was the 113th edition of the greatest rivalry in the state of Kansas, Silver Lake and Rossville, the War on 24 at C.J. Hamilton Field at Silver Lake tonight. And for the fourth time in 5 years, the bragging rights belong to the Eagles, who pull away in the second half for a 42-27 victory. We had a wild and high-scoring first half with three lead changes. Silver Lake scored on the opening drive. Rossville punched right back to tie it at 7 and took a 14-7 lead early in the second quarter. Silver Lake came back, tied it up, and then after an interception used the short field to take a 20-14 lead on a Dom Monholland touchdown run, his second of the night. Silver Lake, though, would fail to hold the lead for long. Rossville responded with a scoring drive that put them in front with a minute 10 to play in the first half, 21-20. But a lot can happen in 70 seconds, especially in this rivalry. Silver Lake drove down the field 51 yards after a good kickoff return and scored a 21-yard touchdown pass from Kipton Kruger to Mason Van Vactor. The two-point conversion was no good, but it was 26-21 with 21 seconds left in the half. Rather than sit on the ball and go into the locker room knowing they would receive the second half kick, Rossville elected to take a shot down the field. They might wish they hadn't. Van Vactor intercepted a Landon Lewis pass, returned it to the Rossville 6. Silver Lake centered the ball and called time, giving Van Vactor time to make a 25-yard field goal as time expired in the first half. It was 29-21 at the intermission. In the second half, Rossville came out of the locker room with a 6-plus minute scoring drive and got within 29-27 on a Cale Horgan touchdown reception, but didn't convert the two-pointer. Silver Lake's response, a 5-minute, 50-second scoring drive of their own, capped off on the first play of the fourth quarter by a 30-yard touchdown pass from Kruger to Rylan Young. The extra point, crucially, made it a 9-point game, 36-27. And after a Rossville 3-and-out and the only punt of the night, Silver Lake drove down the field, using up 5 more minutes of game clock and scoring again. Monholland's third rushing touchdown of the night, making it 42-27 with 5:32 to play. A Rossville turnover on downs with 2 minutes left allowed Silver Lake to run out the clock. Monholland was the star offensively for Silver Lake tonight with 170 rushing yards and 3 touchdowns. Landon Lewis threw for 3 scores and ran for another in the losing effort for Rossville. Silver Lake 2-0, Rossville 1-1, and this is the one both teams want more than any other. Silver Lake wins the War on 24, 42-27. For the Kansas High School Football Statewide Scoreboard Show, I'm Dan Lucero.
0: All right, Dan, thank you. We appreciate that report. As Silver Lake and Rossville go at it tonight, a little bit earlier than usual. They will meet a little bit later in the season most of the times, but they're in different classes now, so they move that game up, and it's a little bit earlier in the year than what it usually has been. Some other scores have come in. Blue Valley Randolph 46-0 over Canton Galva. That's another non-league Twin Valley League score, so Blue Valley Randolph wins that one. Beloit and Concordia in an NCKL game, and Beloit wins that 42-20. So both those teams go to 1-1 on the season. Some other scores, Southeast Kansas, Humboldt 42, Eureka nothing. Frontenac beats Labette County 33-7. Also in Southeast Kansas, Girard 42, Baxter Springs 28. Garden Plain and Holcomb. Holcomb was the number two team in 3A, but Garden Plain knocks them off tonight 25-21. Garden Plain ranked number five in 2A, so a couple of ranked teams doing battle there, and Garden Plain gets the better of it. So congratulations to the Owls as they knock off the Longhorns in that one. Hodgman County and Kiowa County. Hodgman County wins that one 58-14. Ness City wins 30-22 over La Crosse. Another eight-man score there. Liberal wins tonight. They went to Wichita Heights and won 19-8. They fell behind early in that game, but Liberal comes back to win it 19-8. So the Redskins, I believe they are off to a 2-0 start. I think they won last week. We will see. We'll see if we get a report on that game, too. We'll find out a little bit later on the show. May South wins tonight over Valley Center. That was close for a while, but May South pulls away 48-20 was that final score. Marmaton Valley and Yates Center, that's a high-scoring affair. Marmaton Valley wins it 58-50 over Yates Center. Other scores. Let's see if we've got Halstead and Nickerson. Halstead wins that 56-6 was that final. Hoxie wins over Osborne tonight 30-24. And Smith Center, they are ranked in Class 1A, number 4, as they knock off their rivals from Phillipsburg tonight 34-22. So Smith Center is off to a 2-0 start. Norton wins tonight over Plainville 24-13 is that final score. We mentioned Reno County Homeschool. They defeat South Central tonight 30-28. South Central, number one defending champion in eight-man Division One, and they were knocked off tonight by Reno County Homeschool, which was an undefeated team last year. They're not sanctioned yet, but they're playing teams, and they're playing them really tough, and we will see what they do. They got beat last week, but they knock off a really good team tonight in South Central. So
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0: All right, we're in segment number three of the Kansas High School Football Scoreboard Show. I accidentally ran into the break going into the number two, but we'll watch that a little bit more closely. Salina Central wins tonight over Goddard, 34-20 was that final score. Also had Southeast of Saline. They are ranked number four in Class 2A, and they win tonight 55-6 over Lions. So Southeast of Saline, which had that big comeback win over Beloit last week, they're now 2-0. They have the longest regular season winning streak in the state, and I can't remember what the number is on that. The only games they've lost in about the last 8 years have been in the playoffs. Southeast of Saline's been great in the regular season. They have one state championship out of all of that, and so they continue that regular season winning streak, and we might hear from Devin Haney before the show is over with on that, and we'll see if we can get some update on what that winning streak might be. In the meantime, we've got a couple of reports from our folks at KGGF in Coffeyville. And let's go to one of those right now. One of those taking place in Chanute, the home of our newest affiliate, as a matter of fact, KINZ. But this report comes from KGGF in Coffeyville as the Field Kinley Golden Tornado went up against the Blue Comets tonight in an SEK rivalry. And we get the report from Matt Jordan.
5: Coffeyville drops their first road game of the season and falls to 0-2 on the year with a 43-8 loss at Chanute against the Blue Comets. The Blue Comets jumped out to a lead early, dominating the line of scrimmage. They were in the backfield all night against the NATO. Coffeyville only ran for 14 yards total on the game. Coffeyville did clean things up turnover-wise. They had four last week, just the one late this week. They look to bounce back as they take on Parsons next week. For the Kansas High School Scoreboard Show, I'm Matt Jordan.
0: All right, Matt, thank you. That's another SEK rivalry that they'll be playing next week, and we will look forward to seeing what that goes on. We also had a game this afternoon. Decatur Community and St. Francis, one that got moved up and got played a little bit early, and we have that one now from Sam Knoll from KFNF in Oberlin.
6: The Oberlin Red Devils traveled on the road for the first time this season and picked up their first win of the season as well, taking down the St. Francis Indians 46-0, dominating from start to finish as Oberlin would open up the game with a touchdown with 9:56 to go in the first quarter of play with a Josiah Pattengall 6-yard touchdown run. Josiah's two-point conversion run would also be good, and Oberlin would lead 8-0. Then with 7:49 to go in the first quarter of play, Josiah Pattengall again would run in another touchdown, this time from 5 yards out. The two-point conversion would be good again on a Brady Gehring to Mitchell Wasson pass to put the Red Devils in front 16-0. Then with 6:40 to go in the first quarter of play, Josiah Pattengall would have his third touchdown run of the game, a 1-yard touchdown run this time. Gage Willoughby would get in on the action with the two-point conversion run, and Oberlin would lead 24-0 heading into the second frame, where the Red Devils again would score with 11:11 to go in the second quarter on a Josiah Pattengall 16-yard touchdown run. The two-point conversion run, though, this time would be no good, and Oberlin would lead 30-0. Oberlin would tack on two more scores, the first coming from Brady Gehring on a 10-yard touchdown run. The two-point conversion pass from Brady Gehring to Mitchell Wasson again was good, and it'd be 38-0 Oberlin, and they'd finally tack on the final score of the game with 51.7 seconds to go in the second quarter on a Gage Willoughby 8-yard touchdown run. The two-point conversion pass from Brady Gehring to Gage Willoughby would be good, and Oberlin would win via the point rule 46-0. Some unofficial stats to highlight in the game. Josiah Pattengall, after a 200-yard performance last week, puts up 16 carries for 137 yards and 4 touchdowns this week, while Brady Gehring has 7 carries for 84 yards, also going 2 of 3 for 26 yards passing-wise. The Red Devils shake off of a tough Week 1 loss to get a big Week 2 win over the St. Francis Indians. They'll be back in action again coming up next week at home against the Greeley County Jackrabbits. For the Kansas Football Scoreboard Show, I'm Sam Knoll.
0: All right, Sam, thank you. We appreciate that report, and we'll have some more reports coming up for you in the next half hour of the program. There were some games played last night, and we'll give over those scores for you now. A lot of them in the Kansas City area. Blue Valley Northwest 40-34 as they beat Olathe Northwest. Blue Valley ranked number 4 in Class 5A. They beat Olathe West 38-14. Olathe West was ranked 4th in Class 6A. They will drop out of that North 6A ranking. Also, Olathe Northwest, they were the runner-up in 6A last year and ranked number 5, but they will drop out of the rankings as well. Also, Free State and Blue Valley West. Free State won last night 38-20. Also, we mentioned Rockhurst beating Shawnee Mission East 34-0. In Topeka last night, Dodge City beat Topeka High 38-21 at Hummer Sports Park. Riverton in southeast Kansas beat Colgan. Here's another power that has dropped their first two games of the year. Pittsburgh-Colgan 28-27. Riverton had a last-second score to win that game, and Colgan is now 0-2. Go figure this. Colgan 0-2, Hayden 0-2, Holton 0-2. some real powerhouse teams starting off 0-2, Manhattan 0-2. There's crazy things going on as far as some of the big powers in Kansas with slow starts this year. Don't expect them all to finish that way, though. I'm not going to, that's for sure. Also, an 8-man game play last, actually a 6-man game, Pawnee Heights and Chase. Pawnee Heights won 76-48, and that was Pawnee Heights' first game of the year. Some of you may recall that they had one of their players pass away during a practice back in August, and so they really had things go wrong with that, and they've had to come from getting over that. That was right after school started when that happened, and so they've really put things together, and they won their first game and, of course, dedicated it to the player that passed away, and we will see what Pawnee Heights is able to do the rest of the year. In the meantime, Chase scored 48 points. They've had a better team put together. They've not done very well record-wise in football the past few years, but they appear to be more competitive this year, so good for the Chase Cats. Let's pause for station identification, and we'll be back for the next half hour of the program right here on the Kansas High School Football Scoreboard Show. We will be back right after these messages.
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0: second half hour of the Kansas High School Football Scoreboard Show. Thanks for joining us. It's week number two. We've talked about the wackiness of some of the powers that be in Kansas knocked off, and one that we didn't mention was Aquinas. They're also 0-2, and you got to figure it's been a long time since some of these schools have started 0-2, and we'll try and find out some more about that as we go along tonight. Here's some scores that we have not had that have just come in for us, and that includes Baser Linwood. They are ranked in Class 5A, number 5, and they won tonight at Topeka against the Seaman Vikings, 55-20, in a United Kansas Conference game. So Baser Linwood is off to a 2-0 start. Also, Ottawa defeats Baldwin tonight, 27-21. So the Cyclones get a victory there. The Battle of Andover tonight goes to Andover High as they knock off Andover Central 20-7. That suburban Wichita rivalry goes to Andover High tonight. Chase County wins 52-14 over Central Burden. That's an 8-man game. Rose Hill 51, Clearwater nothing, if we didn't have that one on earlier. Let's go to out west, Elkhart and Greeley County. It was Elkhart winning that 26-20, that final score. Fort Scott and Parsons in the SEK. It was all Fort Scott tonight. The Tigers, as they beat the Vikings 61-13, was that final score. Some other finals. Let's see if we can get some that we haven't had yet. Spring Hill 61, Turner 14, that closer to the Kansas City area. Ness City 30-22 as they knock off La Crosse tonight. How about Kansas City Piper as they defeat Lansing 39-32? Was that final score? Lewisburg wins tonight over Paola 35-13. Mays High beats Salina South 48-6. Salina Central won tonight over Goddard 34-20. It was Hillsboro beating Larned 37-0 was that final. Mays South 48, Valley Center 20. Marmot and Valley 58-50 over Yates Center. We had that one a little bit earlier. Halstead 56-6 over Nickerson in South Central Kansas. Opie and Wabunsee. It was Opie winning that one 35-14 over the Wabunsee Chargers. Riverside 54, Oskaloosa 18. It was Norton 24-13 over Plainville tonight out in northwest Kansas. Chapman beats Rock Creek tonight 38-13. Gossel 42, Rural Vista 8. Sacred Heart out of Salina gets a 26-0 shutout over Ellsworth tonight. So the Knights begin with another victory there. Santa Fe Trail and Osawatomie. Santa Fe Trail wins 50-2 over Osawatomie. By the way, Osawatomie broke a long, we talked about long losing streaks last week, and Osawatomie was a team that we didn't mention, but they had a 36-game losing streak, and they broke theirs last week as they won for the first time in 4 years as they beat one of the other teams in eastern Kansas. I think it was Prairie View that they beat. But tonight, they got knocked off big by Santa Fe Trail, which has been a team that has been very good the last couple of years. So Santa Fe Trail wins that one 50-2 over Osawatomie. We mentioned Pittsburgh beat Shawnee Mission West 33-13 that final. Smoky Valley wins tonight over Ellenwood 24-14. Southeast of Saline wins, we mentioned earlier, 55-6 over Lions. Skyline and Stafford in an 8-man contest. Stafford wins that 38-28 over Skyline. We had a forfeit game, Dighton and Sublette. Dighton gets the forfeit victory over Sublette, which has had some illness go through their school, so they forfeited the game out in southwest Kansas. Thunder Ridge, 58, Rock Hills, 8. Tonganoxie, as we mentioned, beat Hayden. We got that final score now, 34-13, and Hayden, the runner-up in 3A the past few years. They start 0-2. Wamego beats Abilene 57-13, so the Cowboys start 0-2. Hanover 46, Washington County nothing, so the defending champs in 8-man Division 2, they start off with a 2-0 mark. Wellington beats Wichita Collegiate. This was close for a half, and then Wellington ran away with it in the second half, 33-13 over the Collegiate Spartans. And Emporia wins 58-20 over Wichita West tonight. So Emporia has started 2-0. So congratulations to Emporia as they start 2-0 for the first time in a while. So good for Emporia as they start getting a little bit better in football, a little bit more competitive than what they have been the past few years. Let's get to another report, and let's go now to Iola, where they open up a brand new turf field tonight at Riverside Park against the Burlington Wildcats. And Iola led at halftime, but Burlington came back with a big rally. And let's hear about it now from Jim Hills on 97.7 The Dog, KSNP.
1: The Burlington Wildcats made their second road trip of the season down to Pioneer League foe, the Iola Mustangs, as they open their brand new field facility here tonight in Iola. And the Wildcats came out strong. They scored on a 9-play, 42-yard run on the after an opening kickoff return to the 48-yard line. They go in with 7 minutes left on a 5-yard pass play from Mott's two winners to take the early lead 7-0. That next possession, they turn right around and go in for another score, this time a 2-yard run by Logan Turner with 2 minutes remaining in the quarter, and they're on top 14-0. Change over to the second, and Iola gets their first score. It's a 10-play, 60-yard drive with Reed going in from 3 yards out on the ground to get their seven. But the Wildcats answer in the final possession of first half play, this time a 1-yard run by Turner with 5.3 seconds remaining on the clock, and the Wildcats take a 21-7 lead into the break.
0: And speaking of breaks, we've got one coming up here, and I'm going to have to interrupt that report, so we're going to play it in its entirety again after we come back from these messages. We apologize for that. Stay tuned. We'll have more coming up on the High School Football Scoreboard Show.
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0: back on the Kansas High School Football Scoreboard Show. A couple of scores that came in during the break. Ark City wins tonight as they knock off Newton. 48-25 was that final. Jayhawk Lynn is a winner tonight as they beat Northeast of Arma. 24-14 was that final score. And also a game going to overtime. Pretty entertaining one. Pratt and Haven, 35-35 going to overtime. So we don't have a final on it yet, but we will keep track of that one and see what happens. We mentioned we had started to do this report with Burlington and Iola, and let's go back and repeat this and bring it to you in its conclusion. Burlington and Iola from down in Iola at Riverside Park. Here again is Jim Hills.
1: The Burlington Wildcats made their second road trip of the season down to Pioneer League foe, the Iola Mustangs, as they open their brand new field facility here tonight in Iola. And the Wildcats came out strong. They scored on a 9-play, 42-yard run on the after an opening kickoff return to the 48-yard line. They go in with 7 minutes left on a 5-yard pass play from Mott's two winners to take the early lead 7-0. That next possession, they turn right around and go in for another score, this time a 2-yard run by Logan Turner with 2 minutes remaining in the quarter, and they're on top 14-0. Change over to the second, and Iowa gets their first score. It's a 10-play, 60-yard drive with Reed going in from 3 yards out on the ground to get their 7. But the Wildcats answer in the final possession of first half play, this time a 1-yard run by Turner with 5.3 seconds remaining on the clock, and the Wildcats take a 21-7 lead into the break. Coming out of the halftime break on the first possession, Wildcats get that ball back after an interception. They go in from 14 yards out, a run by Turner, his third touchdown of the night, and the Cats stretch to a 27-7 margin. Fourth quarter, lots of actions both sides of the ball. This time, after a fumble recovery, the Wildcats go in on a 3-yard run from Mott at the 6:24 mark to stretch that to a 34-7 lead. But Iowa, on their home turf, scored twice more in the fourth quarter. A 16-yard touchdown pass to Thompson adds 7 to the score, and with 35 seconds remaining on the clock, it's a 5-yard run from Reed Clift to put the final score 34-21, Wildcats with their second victory of the season. Burlington will hit their third road trip of the game of the season when they go down to Osage City next Friday to take on the Indians. For the Kansas High School Scoreboard Show from Burlington, this is Jim Hill.
0: All right, Jim, thank you. We appreciate that report. Big second half rally tonight, but Burlington will have their hands full next week. Osage City, one of the top teams in Class 2A. They're ranked number 2 this week, and we will see. They'll still be in the top ranks in 2A next week when they take on Burlington, and we will see what happens in that game. Haven and Pratt, we mentioned they were going to overtime. Haven gets the win 42-41. Pratt scored first, had the extra point blocked. Haven then scored and kicked their extra point and got the win 42-41. So the Haven Wildcats get a win tonight over Pratt. Let's see if we can get some other finals that we haven't had. Don't think we've got any, at least at the moment. So we will just keep it like that. Let's go over some of the things that we've had. Number one in 6A, Derby. They keep rolling 55-13 tonight as they beat Hutchinson. So Derby will stay number one next week. Capon will stay number one in Class 5A, 49-10 over Wichita Northwest. Miege is probably going to take over the number one spot in Class 4A as they beat previous number one Aquinas 34-7. Aquinas, one of many ranked schools that were knocked off tonight. Manhattan, number 2 in 6A, they were knocked off by number 3 in 6A, Mill Valley, 21-7. Was that

0: 14 was that final score. Silver Lake and Rossville in the War on 24. Silver Lake, number 3 in Class 2A. They defeat number 2 in 1A, Rossville, 42-27 was that final score. So Rossville might slip a little bit in the 1A polls, but they'll still be among the top five teams. Inman, they could go up in 1A as they won in their battle 41-7, I believe, was that final, or was it 41-0 in their final score tonight? Yeah, 41-0 as they shut out Marion. So they were one of the ranked teams that won. Jeff West was a winner in a battle of ranked teams, number 5 in 3A against number 5 in 1A, Centralia. Jeff West was the winner in that one, 27-0, as they got the shutout win over Centralia. Bueller, number 4 in Class 4A, they win tonight 28-23 over Mulvane. And Eudora, they win 51-7 over Bonner Springs. Eudora, number 3 in Class 4A, they're likely to move up with Aquinas dropping to Miege. Going to be a lot of changes in the rankings next week as we get to week 3 of the high school football season. Hayes, number 3 in Class 5A, they were winners tonight over Gardner-Edgerton, 20-8. Gardner-Edgerton probably going to fall out of the 6A rankings where they were number 5. Actually, they won't fall out of the top 10, but they'll fall out of the top 5 as we go 1 through 5 in our classes. We will take a break, and then we'll come back with our final reports here on the Kansas High School Football Scoreboard Show. Stay with us here on this Friday. We will be right back after these messages.
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our final segment of the Kansas High School Football Scoreboard Show for week number one. Got a few more finals in out of Kansas City. Olathe Northwest 27, Olathe South nothing. It was Blue Valley 51, Blue Valley Northwest 24. Both those teams, by the way, reclassified to 5A this year. Blue Valley might make some noise. We will see what happens as far as that is concerned. Sign of Sacred Heart and Valley Heights met tonight. 1A game there. It was Sacred Heart 40 and Valley Heights 11. That final score. Thought I had some other games that were new finals, but I'm trying to keep track of them. And those are the latest ones I had. Wellington and Clearwater also. It's Wellington 48, Clearwater 7. And we mentioned this in the last break. Wichita Collegiate and El Dorado 41-6. Collegiate wins that game. And we'll click on for some other possible finals here. Blue Valley North 31-10 over Blue Valley Southwest. Another game out of the Johnson County suburbs. One score I haven't seen tonight is the Gardner-Edgerton game. I think they were playing one of the Lawrence schools. And I'll see if I can find that. Gardner-Edgerton's been a power in Class 6A the last several years. And let's see if we can find out. Yeah, Lawrence and Gardner-Edgerton were playing tonight, but I have not seen a final on that. Free State and Mission

0: West were also playing that game at Shawnee Mission South Stadium, and I've not seen a final on that either. I saw a partial score on it earlier, and let's see if I can get any update on that in our final segment here. I'm not sure we're going to get any more reports. As we mentioned, the finals are slow to come in, and of course, the reports are a bit slow as well because of, you know, the stations have post-game and things like that. So a lot of reports that we would normally get, we're not getting tonight, but we should be getting them next week. How about this? Girard and Colgan. It was Girard winning 35-14 over Pittsburgh Colgan, which is a ranked school in 1A, and they got knocked off tonight by Girard, although Girard's in a little bit bigger class, but still that final is a little bit surprising, especially in terms of the margin as far as I'm concerned. Riverside and Jeff County North has gone final. Riverside wins 41-28 is that final score, so Riverside gets a win in their opener tonight. Kingman and Wichita Trinity now gone final. It was Kingman 20, Wichita Trinity 14, a game out of South Central Kansas. How about this? Southeast of Saline has come back against Beloit. They lead late in the fourth quarter, 24-22. They were down 22-8. Beloit had dominated the first three quarters of that game. Southeast, I don't know if we're going to get a final on it, but Southeast leading late in the fourth quarter, 24-22. Let's see what else we can find for some finals or partial scores. At Valley Center, Newton game, still in the fourth quarter, Valley Center 36, Newton 34. That's gotten close. Not sure we're going to get a final on that, but that's one to definitely keep a lookout for. And those are, looks like most of the main games. So here we got, okay, Baser Linwood and Leavenworth. This was all Baser, but it got high scoring on both ends. Baser Linwood tonight, 59-35 over the Leavenworth Pioneers. So Baser gets a win to start off their campaign. Baser Linwood, the number four ranked team in Class 5A, and so they get that victory tonight. One in Southwest Kansas, Turpin, Oklahoma comes into Kansas and wins over Stanton County 62-14 is that final score. Also another Oklahoma, rather, well, this one's Texas, as a matter of fact. Perryton, Texas wins tonight at Hugoton 20-6. Well, that's not final. 22-6, Perryton was leading in that game, but it's not final, so we'll leave it at that. That we mentioned Free State and Shawnee Mission West. Free State in the fourth quarter, leading 37-0 over the Vikings. That game at Shawnee Mission South District Stadium tonight in the Kansas City area. Mays wins over Andover Central 28-13 is that final score. So the Eagles get a victory to open up their campaign tonight. Getting more and more finals coming in. Great Bend and Scott City, not quite a final, but it looks like Great Bend is going to get a win in their opening game in 4A, 47-28 over the Beavers. Great Bend, number three ranked the preseason in Class 4A. They're going to have a say, at least out west, as far as who goes where. Mentioned Gardner-Edgerton and Lawrence High have a partial score, not final. Gardner-Edgerton leading 28-26 in the fourth quarter. Not sure how much time is left in that game, but that's the score that I just got with Gardner-Edgerton leading, not quite winning, but we will see if they can hang on to that one, 28-26. So some interesting results coming down to the wire as the late games get in as far as Kansas High School is concerned. Let's see if we can find out some other finals. How about Kinsley and La Crosse? That's gone final now. 32-12 as the Coyotes get a victory there. Kinsley as they defeat La Crosse. Colby wins a cross-state matchup tonight. They knock off Holyoke, Colorado, 23-21. And that Gardner-Edgerton-Lawrence High game has gone final now. Gardner-Edgerton hangs on and wins 28-26 over Lawrence High. Jackson Heights starts with a win tonight. It was 32-7 as they defeat Atchison County, ACCHS. So Jackson Heights gets a win. Council Grove, they take care of business tonight against Mission Valley, 62-6 is that final score. And we mentioned Mays and Andover Central. Mays 28-13 that final, as they win tonight over Andover Central. And that looks like about all the finals that we're going to have here on the Kansas High School Football Scoreboard Show. So we get ready to close out week number one. We're glad you've joined us. We're going to have more reports and more finals next week as the games hopefully will get back to a 7 o'clock start time. And we'll have a lot more information to bring along to you. But not bad for an opening week considering everything that happened. I'm Eric Peterson. Hope you'll join us next week on the Kansas High School Football Scoreboard Show. Thanks for being with us, and so long, everyone.
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2: Breaking news this hour at Town Hall. I'm Bob Agnew in Washington. President Trump has held talks in Dublin with the Irish President Catherine Connolly during a weekend visit centered on a major golf tournament at his course on the Atlantic coast. During a photo opportunity, he was asked about the war in Iran.
3: When will the war in Iran end, Mr. President?
4: I think very soon. I think it'll be probably right after the terms. They're trying to hold out as long as they can to complicate the election, but I think people are wise to it because Iran cannot have a nuclear weapon. It's very simple. This is a very simple thing.
2: And the president also planned to address both U.S. and Irish business interests in the country. The president set to attend the Irish Open. The GOP midterm convention wrapped up in Dallas this week.
5: President Trump closed the first Republican midterm convention in Dallas, leading thousands of supporters in a pledge to vote November 3rd with a blunt warning not to stay home. The president again promised a $5,000 dividend if Republicans win Congress and said a Democrat takeover would erase the tax cuts and hit Texas energy. Willie Nelson, Washington.
2: On Wall Street, it was a win. Session after a struggling week. The Dow closed up 509 points on Friday to regain much of its lost ground. The NASDAQ was up by about 251 points. The S&P 500 gained 65. Surging gasoline prices led to rising inflation in the month of August, and higher diesel prices were a big part of that. A closer look at all those numbers and the reasons behind them from correspondent Michael Harrington.
6: The Labor Department's Consumer Price Index rose 3.4% last month compared with a year ago. That's the same as in July. But on a monthly basis, inflation accelerated as costs jumped 0.4 from July to August. The Federal Reserve, which is tasked with keeping inflation in check, typically lifts borrowing costs to slow spending and limit price increases. This report could trigger a change in interest rates next week.
2: It's correspondent Michael Harrington. 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
10: It's Trish Swoboda and Shay Smith here with a look at your Kansas Journal entry. The Kansas Journal entry gives you a chance to go back and listen to the stories that played on the Kansas Journal entry throughout the week. Chapter 1 of the Kansas Journal entry is brought to you by Briggs Heartland Beds and Carrico Implement. The western half of Kansas is losing water every year, and a new action plan will impact major industries providing food and fuel. Groundwater Management District 3 in southwest Kansas plans to reduce water use slowly in five-year increments over up to 50 years. But not every farmer is happy with the plan. Pierre Hobble is a farm manager in Meade County. He feels like the plan is not urgent enough and is too lenient on water users who have not been conserving.
11: Our region went from a 26-year timeline to a 51-year timeline, which is hugely problematic for all users of the aquifer, including the natural world.
10: Supporters of the plan say this will help farmers adjust to conserving water without harming them financially. A very strong El Nino effect could mean a wetter, warmer winter in parts of the Great Plains this year. Harvest Public Media's Celia Yopis-Jepson reports.
12: Climatologists say the Dakotas could see warmer temperatures than usual for December through February. Texas, Oklahoma, Kansas, and Nebraska could be warmer and wetter than normal. Gannon Rush, a climatologist at the High Plains Regional Climate Center, says this could help some farmers.
13: I know winter wheat kind of had some rough years recently, and so having a wetter winter would actually be very beneficial for them and give them a chance to rebound.
12: On the other hand, he says this fall could also be wetter than normal, and that could complicate things for farmers if it makes them delay their corn harvest. I'm Celia Yopis-Jepson, Harvest Public Media.
14: Kansas farmers will more easily share information with the federal government after the U.S. Department of Agriculture announced plans to modernize farm data collection. The USDA plans to improve technology used to estimate yields and share data from farmer surveys. Jennifer Ift is a professor of agriculture policy at Kansas State University. She says farmers use this data constantly.
15: It's fundamental for policy. For farms, it's, you know, they're making decisions. What are you going to produce? What inputs are you going to use? How are you going to manage risk?
14: Ift says the ag industry has talked about modernizing the data for over a decade. The USDA will begin implementing the plan immediately and will continue engaging farmers.
10: Kansas Family and Consumer Science teachers can get help paying for food used in their classrooms through the Soy and Family and Consumer Sciences program. The program, sponsored by the Kansas Soybean Commission, provides money for food ingredients along with lesson plans and recipe ideas. Teachers can use soy products such as tofu, soy sauce, vegetable oil, and chocolate chips. They can also buy meat and dairy products because livestock is a major user of soybeans in Kansas. Teachers can use the program for activities such as cooking competitions, taste tests, nutrition lessons, and food label challenges. Classrooms can receive $3 per student up to $600 per semester. The minimum reimbursement is $75. Teachers must submit recipes showing eligible purchases at the end of the semester. Applications and reimbursement forms are available online at the Kansas Soybeans website. The Wichita Teachers Union is planning a sit-in protest at the next local school board meeting on Monday, September 14th, as teachers enter a fourth week without voting on a proposed new contract. KMUW's Daniel Caudill reports.
16: Teachers often work beyond their contract day, planning lessons and grading assignments. In protest, Wichita teachers will bring paperwork they normally finish at home to work on during the BOE meeting. Teachers are waiting on the Wichita School District to finalize language for a proposed contract. The district and union announced a tentative deal in August. Some teachers are unhappy with the contract deal based on its proposed raise and lack of additional planning time. Union leaders are not endorsing the proposal. For the Kansas News Service, I'm Daniel Caudill in Wichita.
14: Five independent Kansas hospitals have joined together to create a new healthcare partnership aimed at improving medical care in rural communities, according to a release from Salina Regional Health Center. The group, called Astra Health, includes Amberwell Health, LMH Health, Salina Regional Health Center, Newman Regional Health, and the University of Kansas Health System. 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Astra Health aims to improve patient care, increase access to health care, and make medical services more affordable for Kansans. The partnership allows hospitals to share resources, information, and technology while remaining independent. The hospitals will work together to create quality standards and tools designed to improve care and lower costs for patients and employers. Astra Health recently received a regional partnership award through the Kansas Rural Health Transformation Plan. The funding will support shared systems and quality tracking. Leaders say strong health care is important for rural communities to grow and remain healthy. Astra Health will also work with the Kansas Clinical Improvement Collaborative to improve health care across rural Kansas.
10: And that's a look at Chapter 1 of the Kansas Journal entry. Don't go anywhere. We'll be back with Chapter 2.
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10: It's Trish Loboda and Shay Smith back with a look at your Kansas Journal entry. Chapter 2 of the Kansas Journal entry is brought to you by Presbyterian Manor and Mike Campbell Big Iron Realty. As fall gets underway, health and wellness experts say people do not have to completely change their routines to make healthier choices. Don Jackson-Blattner, registered dietitian and nutritionist, said small manageable changes can help people build healthy habits without feeling overwhelmed.
19: One of the things I'll tell you I just have really liked in the spirit of small changes is I do Sunday mini reset for my week. And on Sundays, I will take about half an hour and I will ingredient prep. So I'm not doing full meal prep. I'm just doing ingredient prep where I'll do some hard-boiled eggs, some roasted veggies, maybe make some turkey burgers or turkey meatballs. And then my fridge on a rushing Monday, Tuesday, and Wednesday, I have food that I can go in there and eat, and it sets me up for success.
10: Small steps such as preparing healthy ingredients ahead of time or adding a few minutes of movement to the day can help people find momentum.
19: You can get extra steps by parking farther away and taking the stairs, maybe walking on a walking pad when you're watching TV, a little five-minute walk after dinner. All of those things actually count. Those are really important things to add to your day. You know, you think about five-minute walk, oh, what's that going to do? Oh, it's a lot better than a zero-minute walk.
10: Blattner reminds people not to become discouraged if they cannot immediately establish a perfect routine. She said to have fun with it and start with small changes. Yesterday, Kansas State Board of Education members got their first look at a draft policy on the use of technology in the classroom. KMUW's Daniel Caudill reports.
16: With Kansas banning student cell phones this year, education officials are now discussing policy around school-owned devices. Kansas Education Commissioner Jake Steele is proposing a requirement that each school district adopt policies governing the use of technology in class. Steele says each district's policies would have to address how students at each grade level use school-owned computers and whether they use them at home.
20: You are letting them make the choice as a local system, but you are requiring them to tell you very specific information that you think is necessary if they're making that choice.
16: Districts would have to periodically review their policies with teachers and parents. The board will continue discussing the proposal and its implementation this week. For the Kansas News Service, I'm Daniel Caudill.
14: After Kansas banned student cell phones this year, education officials are now discussing policy around classroom computers and other devices. Kansas State Board of Education members are considering a plan that would require districts to adopt policies governing the use of technology in class. Each district's policies would have to address how students at each grade level use school-owned computers and whether they use them at home. Debbie Potter is a Republican board member from Garden Plain. She says the change would empower parents.
21: When we have policies in place, the parents know what the policies are, and they trust, at some extent, that these policies are going to be followed.
14: Districts would have to periodically review their policies with teachers and parents. The board aims to adopt guidelines by November.
10: Yesterday, Kansas officials are defending Bombardier's presence in the state following President Trump's threat to ban the Canadian aircraft manufacturer from the U.S. market.
0: Jennifer Anima of the Kansas News Service reports.
1: In a post on his social media platform, Truth Social, Trump said the aircraft company's products, quote, aren't good enough and should not be sold in the country. Several state officials and candidates have criticized the post, including prominent Republicans. In a post on Facebook, GOP Senator Roger Marshall said he has expressed concerns to the Oval Office and would fight to keep Bombardier's over 1,200 Kansas jobs. Republican gubernatorial candidate Ty Masterson, who was endorsed by Trump, told Cake TV he supports Trump's vision, but, quote, an all-out ban that puts Wichita jobs at risk is the wrong way to get there. For the Kansas News Service, I'm Jennifer Anima in Wichita.
0: More Kansas children went without health insurance in 2024, while the state's overall uninsured rate stayed about the same. According to the Kansas Health Institute's annual insurance update 2026, the uninsured rate for Kansas children increased from 5.3% in 2023 to 7% in 2024. That means more than 51,000 children in the state did not have health insurance. The report says the increase may be connected to the end of pandemic era Medicaid coverage rules and higher costs for family health insurance plans. Overall, about 249,400 Kansans, or 8.5% of the state's population, were uninsured in 2024. That was slightly higher than the national rate of 8.2%. Employer-provided insurance remained the most common source of coverage in Kansas.
22: The Transportation Security Administration announced it is expanding the ways some travelers can use TSA PreCheck to get through airport security. The program is available at participating airports and airlines, including Dwight D. Eisenhower National Airport. The program is designed to make the security process faster and easier for eligible travelers. TSA PreCheck members generally do not have to remove shoes, belts, or light jackets and can leave laptops and some liquids in their bags. Travelers must have a TSA PreCheck indicator on their boarding pass to use the PreCheck screening process. TSA says travelers should make sure their name and other information on their airline reservation matches their PreCheck enrollment information. The agency continues to expand technology and new screening options to improve the airport security experience while maintaining safety.
0: State Farm announced it is sending payments to eligible auto insurance customers, including in Kansas, as part of a one-time $5 billion cashback dividend. The company says it is the largest dividend in its more than 100-year history. Customers have already begun receiving payments, with more payments expected in the coming months. The payments are being sent to customers with more than 49 million eligible State Farm vehicles. Each payment is based on a percentage of the insurance premiums paid in 2025. The percentage varies by state and ranges from 4 to 10%. Eligible customers will receive an email or letter with information about their payment. Customers with an email address on file can use the State Farm Dividend website to choose how they want to receive their money. Others will automatically receive a check by mail. The company says payments will be sent in waves and may take several months to complete nationwide. Three journalists fired from the military newspaper Stars and Stripes are now suing the Pentagon over their dismissal. One of them is a University of Kansas graduate. Kansas State House reporter Zach Boblett has more.
23: The lawsuit alleges retaliation and violations of First Amendment rights to free speech and freedom of the press. Laura Cordy was a Stars and Stripes reporter who earned a journalism degree from KU and interned with the Kansas City Star and Wichita Eagle. Cordy and her two colleagues were fired after comments made about the newspaper's editorial independence on CBS and an article about the USS Abraham Lincoln's conditions. Cordy says the disciplinary process usually is slow. It begins with a suspension, but this time was different.
24: There was none of that. It was very sudden and escalated extremely quickly.
23: The lawsuit seeks to stop the terminations. At the Kansas State House, I'm Zach Boblett.
0: And that's a look at Chapter 2 of the Kansas Journal entry. Don't go anywhere. We'll be back with Chapter 3.
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10: It's Trish Swoboda and Shay Smith back with a look at your Kansas Journal entry. Chapter 3 of the Kansas Journal entry is brought to you by Morton Buildings. Law enforcement agencies say a new consumer protection law helped a Kansas woman recover money she lost in a cryptocurrency scam. The new state law requires cryptocurrency ATM operators to refund victims of fraud under certain conditions. Sedgwick County District Attorney Mark Bennett cited the case during a media event on Wednesday as a caution to the public. He says if people suspect a cryptocurrency scam, they should report it right away.
2: If this happens to you or someone you know or care about and you find out, the sooner you tell us, the more likely it will be that we have a shot at getting your money back.
10: Anyone who thinks they have been targeted by a scam, including one involving a cryptocurrency ATM, should contact their county's Consumer Protection Division or file a report with their local police department. Kansas drivers are among the most surveilled in the U.S., according to a national group tracking automated license plate readers. Plate readers like flock cameras create searchable databases that law enforcement agencies can use to track a vehicle's movements. DFLOC is an organization that encourages the public to map the location of these cameras and challenge their use. Analysis of public reports by DFLOC shows that Kansas is behind only Georgia when it comes to the number of plate readers per capita. Current counts estimate there are 6 cameras for every 10,000 people living in Kansas. Kansas farmers will more easily share information with the federal government after the U.S. Department of Agriculture announced plans to modernize farm data collection. The USDA plans to improve technology used to estimate yields and share data from farmer surveys. Jennifer Ift is a professor of agriculture policy at Kansas State University. She says farmers use this data constantly.
15: It's fundamental for policy. For farms, it's, you know, they're making decisions. What are you going to produce? What inputs are you going to use? How are you going to manage risk?
10: Ift says the ag industry has talked about modernizing the data for over a decade. The USDA will begin implementing the plan immediately and will continue engaging farmers.
22: Some Kansans, including a former Secretary of Corrections, are asking Kansas Governor Laura Kelly to commute the sentences of everyone on death row and instead let them serve life terms without parole. The governor denied 3 clemency applications this summer. 5 requests remain pending. Kansas Republican Attorney General Chris Kobach called on Kelly to deny all 8 of the applications initiated this year. The former Secretary of the Kansas Department of Corrections, Roger Verholtz, says that the execution of a human being takes a toll on many corrections officers.
3: What they spoke about most frequently was how troubled they were by having to carry out that responsibility.
22: The U.S. Supreme Court struck down the Kansas death penalty in the 1970s, but the state reinstated it in 1994. Kansas has not carried out any executions since the 1960s.
10: Attorney General Chris Kobach says a deadly stabbing in southwest Kansas shows why local law enforcement should enter into an agreement with Immigration and Customs Enforcement, or ICE. Erlen Lagos Gonzalez, a Honduran citizen who received a deportation order in July 2025, is accused of killing another man at a cattle facility. 10 cities, 35 Kansas counties, and the Kansas Bureau of Investigation already have agreements with ICE, including Shawnee County. Their sheriff, Brian Hill, says liability concerns keep many counties from joining.
4: There were some apprehensions about the liability because across Kansas, most of the sheriffs run the jail.
10: A new Kansas law guarantees the Attorney General's office will help if a lawsuit comes from involvement in the program that assists ICE. Democrat Chris Mann, Kobach's opponent in the Attorney General race, agrees that the person accused of killing must be held accountable. But he says that many agencies do not have the resources needed to take on additional responsibilities of the ICE agreements. On Wednesday, a U.S. district judge ordered Kansas colleges and universities to stop allowing certain immigrant students to pay in-state tuition.
5: As Frank Morse reports, the ruling upends a 22-year-old Kansas law.
6: U.S. District Judge Holly Teeter permanently enjoined the 2004 law, which allowed universities to offer an in-state tuition discount to students who were brought to the U.S. illegally as children, but finished high school in Kansas and promised to apply for citizenship. Lawmakers from both parties supported the law when it passed. According to the Kansas Reflector, Kansas Attorney General Chris Kobach and the U.S. Department of Justice teamed up to challenge the law. Judge Teeter, a Trump nominee, reasoned that schools cannot legally offer a non-citizen in-state tuition while denying the discount to U.S. citizens from out of state. I'm Frank Morris.
22: A Kansas State University food scientist is encouraging consumers to use food thermometers to help prevent foodborne illness. Karen Blakeslee says thermometers are an important kitchen tool because they can confirm food has reached a safe temperature. She says relying on food color, such as the color of ground meat, can be misleading. Blakeslee is promoting thermometer use during Food Safety Education Month in September, which raises awareness about safe food handling. She recommends digital thermometers because they provide quick, accurate readings and measure temperature at the tip of the probe. Some models can remain in food while it cooks or connect to a mobile device. Blakeslee also advises consumers to regularly check their thermometers for accuracy. She recommends using ice water and boiling water to test cold and hot readings. She also suggests using thermometers in refrigerators, freezers, and ovens to monitor appliance temperatures and help determine food safety during power outages.
5: The Kansas Department for Aging and Disability Services has a proposal to create reliable transportation for people in mental health or substance use crises. Right now, Kansans in a crisis might not get appropriate services if they live in remote or rural areas. That can mean law enforcement intervention or simply staying in an emergency room. Michelle Ponke is with the Association of Community Mental Health Centers of Kansas.
7: What I think it is meant to do is provide transportation in situations such as an individual needing to go to the state hospital or needing to be taken to a more secure facility.
5: KDADS anticipates awarding a single statewide contract with a budget of nearly $2.5 million for the program. Meatpacking plant workers in southwest Kansas will receive wage increases because of a new union contract. It comes at a time when other beef plants are closing or reducing their hours. Kaylin Moore of the Kansas News Service reports.
8: Workers at the Dodge City National Beef Packing Plant reached a new 5-year collective bargaining agreement with the company. There are more than 2,500 members of the United Food and Commercial Workers Local 2 Union at the facility. The contract provides wage increases, comprehensive health care, and more time off, among other negotiations. This contract comes as some workers are having their hours cut due to a historically small beef herd nationwide, which has led to higher beef prices. For the Kansas News Service, I'm Kaylin Moore in Liberal.
22: Governor Laura Kelly announced she has proclaimed September as Hunger Action Month in Kansas to raise awareness about food insecurity and the need for affordable, nutritious food. The proclamation, issued August 27th, highlights the impact hunger can have on people's health, education, work, and overall well-being. An estimated 143,500 children and 56,000 seniors in Kansas experience food insecurity, showing the continued need for hunger relief efforts across the state. Kelly's proclamation calls for state agencies, schools, healthcare providers, businesses, nonprofits, faith groups, and local leaders to work together to address hunger. Food banks, including Harvesters, the Kansas Food Bank, and Second Harvest Community Food Bank, also help provide food and resources to families and individuals. During Hunger Action Month, Kansans are encouraged to volunteer, support local food organizations, and help raise awareness about hunger in their communities.
5: It's Trish Swoboda with KFRM, and it's time to take a look at your Kansas News Today and your Morning Kansas Journal entry. In accordance with Executive Order 2030, Governor Laura Kelly has directed flags across Kansas to be lowered to half staff from sunup to sundown today, Friday, September 11th, in honor of those who lost their lives in the terrorist attacks of September 11th, 2001. Governor Kelly issued this statement. 25 years after the unthinkable tragedy that claimed the lives of nearly 3,000 Americans and injured thousands more, we uphold our commitment to remembering those whose lives were permanently altered by a horrific terrorist attack. We will never forget the bravery demonstrated that day by so many, including our nation's first responders, who saved countless lives despite losing more than 400 of their own. Their sacrifice and service will never be forgotten. And that's a look at Chapter 3 of the Kansas Journal entry. If you'd like to stay up to date with what goes on here at KFRM, just give our Facebook a like. Search for KFRM 550 AM and hit the like button. For myself, Trish Swoboda, and Shay Smith, you're listening right here on KFRM 550 AM, the voice of the plains.
9: Hi, this is Kyle Bauer with Plain Talk with the girl that came back to get in the air conditioning after the hot, hot weekend, Jamie Bloom.
11: What a funny thing for you to say, the very first thing you said. Our air conditioner went out on Saturday night.
9: It was just so hot.
11: It was so hot. And we kind of knew it had been kind of chucking along. And we kept going out and giving it some encouragement and going, you can do
9: it. You can do it.
11: You can make it through the rest of this summer. But it sadly gave up overnight on Saturday night. And we woke up Sunday morning and it was quite warm in our house, but yet not bad. I mean, really, for the first half.
9: The mornings have been pretty cool.
11: Yeah, the first half of the day that we had no air, it was pretty good. We called the guy, and you know, here's another thing that I should mention. My husband's really good at making friends with all the guys that do things like that.
9: Right.
11: And of course, he, as someone who's in a similar type industry, has done a lot of favors for a lot of people too.
9: Right.
11: And gone, shown up for them at different times. And so the guy came like right away, and we thought that was very nice of him. And he worked at it and tried to get it to go, and it was finally determined that it is done for. So we're going to have to buy a whole new one. And he hooked up some sort of a cooler-type machine down in our basement that will at least just blow air through the vents. It's not cold air.
9: Okay.
11: Sometimes it's
9: cooler
11: kinda,
9: air.
11: Sometimes it's kind of cool air. Anyway, but then my husband also borrowed a nice window unit, and he put that in the bedroom upstairs. And so I kind of just set up camp in there. When I wanted to watch TV or take a little nap, I could just go up there. And then, of course, sleeping overnight, we were comfortable enough because we had that window unit.
9: Yeah.
11: So anyway, So yeah,
9: sorry I brought it up.
11: Jamie Bloom did come back to work to sit in the air conditioning.
9: Well,
11: you know what's funny, too? My husband took this week off, so he's home. He's home in the heat.
9: Yeah, funny,
11: But, yeah, well, you
9: so
11: know,
9: are you going to replace it before winter, or are you going to gut it out?
11: Hopefully this week.
9: I didn't. Well, you know, sometimes this time of year, you just gut it out till winter.
11: Till winter, yeah. No, no, we're actually doing a new furnace, too. We're just going to do the whole shebang and just
9: get it.
11: We had never done it since we'd been in that house, which has been 7 years. We didn't know how old it was at that point. So, yeah, we're just going to do the whole thing, and there will be no Christmas for the Blooms this year.
9: There you go. There you go. Absolutely.
11: They actually joked about that on Saturday.
9: Well, Saturday was, I was at Manhattan all day because we had a 50th college pledge class. I'm in farmhouse fraternity, and our pledge class, well, actually, the one right ahead of us had a reunion, which they were 50 years. And they invited us, which were 49.
11: Mm-hmm.
9: And it was so fun. There was about 30. Mm-hmm. No, a little less than that. Anyway, just short of 30 guys. And a lot of them married people they were dating in college.
11: Yeah.
9: And so we knew the wives, too.
11: Yeah.
9: And so it was just very fun. And Farmhouse had their, Farmhouse Fraternity had their alumni lunch, and we got special treatment on that. Meant we got to eat in the air-conditioned dining room.
11: Nice, yeah.
9: Yeah, exactly. And then shortly after lunch, then we went to a guy's house that lives in Manhattan that invited us all up there. And got to the game just before the game started because it was too darn hot to be out in that parking lot.
11: I felt bad for the people tailgating. I mean, I felt bad for them, but didn't because they chose to be there.
9: Yeah.
11: But, you know, they were having fun, but it was a hot day to tailgate.
9: It was a hot day to tailgate. Mm-hmm. And then we, to be honest, right after, they have a new set of lights at the stadium.
11: Yeah.
9: And so at the end of the third quarter, they had a light show, which I kind of understand they're going to do that after every third quarter home
11: really?
9: Game.
11: That's cool.
9: And so after that, we went home. I mean, K-State was way, way, way ahead.
11: Right,
9: it had been hot. And so we went home after that. So That was a Friday night was a first night for high school football.
11: Tiger football, yeah, or high school football all the way around, yeah.
9: And the we were talking to some folks that were playing, that they had a heat thing on the field, and when the heat hit that temperature, game was over.
11: Oh, really?
9: Yeah, I had not heard of that.
11: I haven't heard of that either. Of course, yeah. A lot of teams, including ours, push the games back later to try to avoid some of
9: and
11: the
9: these
11: heat.
9: Were one they these they had moved clear up into early morning on Saturday and but when the heat hit that temperature on the field, then the
11: kind of like lightning over. Like if there's lightning in the area, if the heat gets that high. We my husband really likes to watch high school football. He does the chain gang here for the local team, just so he can be down on the field and the action watching. So we watched the game Friday night. Clay Center was at Wamego and followed that one. And let's see, Saturday I swam one more time. Our pool was open for the weekend, and my sister said, let's go swimming. So we went swimming one more time on Saturday afternoon. And then a Saturday evening, she and I actually made a trip to Manhattan. They opened a new restaurant there called Ziggy's, a pizza restaurant. Okay. It's kind of a chain, and it's kind of popular. And we decided to go try that. It's on Points on in that old service station that's across from the park.
9: Oh, yeah, yeah. I know what you're talking about.
11: And it was one kind of restaurant, and now they've made it into a pizza restaurant. And it was good. The pizza was really good. They weren't terribly busy. The game was on the TVs, and so we could watch the K-State game while we ate. And then we came home.
9: The stadium was full. I wondered if the heat wouldn't, you know.
11: Hold
9: but, of course,
11: back.
9: Colin Klein's first game. Yeah. And, of course, they played Morganville Junior High. But truly, it was one of the more entertaining offenses I've seen in a very, very long time.
11: Yeah.
9: You did not guess what play they were going to run next. Mm-hmm. And I used to gripe about that. If I can figure it out, you know, a farmer sitting in section one, 30 rows up, that I know what they're going to run next, you think the other team can. Mm-hmm. So, no, it was very encouraging.
11: Yeah.
9: They just did a lot of things right. And granted, it was practically a scrimmage, but they still, when we threw the ball, the receivers caught it.
11: Mm-hmm.
9: And the guy threw the ball to where the receiver was. Mm-hmm. And he didn't just run out of bounds every other time. Mm-hmm. There was just a lot of encouraging things.
11: My husband's a football guy and kind of a football critic sometimes, and he's not afraid to usually tell you what he thinks. And I asked him as soon as I walked back in that evening, I said, what did you think of the, you know, of K-State? How did they? And he said, he goes, I'm looking forward to the season. He said, I think we've got some good things going. So that's encouraging. Of course, the Chiefs didn't play yesterday. We had a little 80th birthday party for my dad last night and had all the kids come and had a cake for him and made him blow out his candles and, you know, all that.
9: You didn't surely make him blow out 80.
11: No, we had eight.
9: Eight.
11: My sister just happened to have eight
9: candles.
11: So we kind of laughed about that. But and we moved the party. It was supposed to be at our house. And I said, well, there's no air conditioning at the Bloom. So my sister and her husband ended up having to host the party because we had to move it, but.
9: Well, we had our family fantasy football
11: kickoff.
9: Draft.
11: Draft, right.
9: At 7:30 on Sunday. And this is like our fourth year. And there's 16 of us total, but there was 13 teams. There was two that either went with someone else or preferred not to partake.
11: Okay.
9: And so we're getting much better at how the draft works. Mm-hmm. I mean, I would guess the average time that a person has to decide to pick somebody is maybe 7 seconds.
11: Mm-hmm.
9: So we roar right along in this thing. And Lisa and I were reasonably pleased with our team. And then ESPN sent us an email about an hour later and said, would you like to know what the grade of your team roster is?
11: Yeah.
9: And we both got D's.
11: Oh, no.
9: We're picked to be bottom of the league. Hi, this is Kyle Bauer with Plain Talk with the girl that might be excited or not that her car is not on this list, Jamie Bloom.
11: Okay, what's the list?
9: The list is the cars that depreciate the least and the cars that depreciate the most.
11: Like, and as you drive them off the lot, you're losing value. I've always heard that.
9: And actually, they did this after 5 years.
11: Okay, after 5 years.
9: Okay, so after 5 years, which ones depreciated the most and the least? And the good news is there's not a lot of common cars, well, common around here. Okay, the lowest depreciation ones are Porsches. Okay. Do you have a Porsche? You don't have a Porsche.
11: I don't have a Porsche, no.
9: Okay. No. And the third one, though, is Chevy Corvette. Yeah. And, you know, it's a very expensive car, but the good news is they hold their value.
11: They hold their value.
9: But then you go into the Toyotas and the Hondas and the Subarus, and they pretty much finish out the list. Toyotas hold their value very well. Hmm. And they're all the way from the Tacoma and Tundra, which are pickups, and then down to the hybrid and the 4Runner. And so the Toyotas hold it really well. One name that we would recognize as American made, not that Toyotas aren't, but the Ford Mustang holds its value.
11: Does it? Yeah.
9: Yeah, it's on that list.
11: Yeah.
9: On the other hand, the Ford Mach-E, which I think is kind of a hyped up, I'm sorry, it's a Mustang Mach-E.
11: Okay.
9: It's on the list of the highest. So it
11: highest to depreciate, like it depreciates faster.
9: Yes, exactly. Okay. Unlike a Corvette that holds its value, the Ford Mustang Mach-E is sixth highest on depreciation. After 5 years, it lost 62% of its value.
11: Hmm.
9: So, wow. But the others on the high loss list are Teslas, Audis, Landers.
11: They don't hold their value.
9: They don't. And that's why I think the three people that I know that own a Tesla, they all bought them used.
11: Oh, okay.
9: And so, and I think that's why
11: that's
9: they bought
11: the
9: them used. Well,
11: yeah,
9: I think that's why they bought them used. It was just the price got so reasonable then. It's like, yeah, I'll try this.
11: Well, for years, you know, it was always, don't buy a new car. Don't buy a new car. It's silly. Like, you know, I just said, people would say, well, you're losing half your value
9: lot,
11: when you drive it off the lot.
9: Yep.
11: But then, you know, we got into this time when the used cars seemed to go up so much in price, and then people were saying, well, you might as well buy new because a used car is so high that is for dollar, you're going to make, you know, and so I don't know what the advice is right now.
9: Well, right, exactly. I think that is just it, is it just depends on what time of history, if you will, or the economy or tariffs.
11: Yeah.
9: That you're in. So Land Rovers appear to not hold their value. And I think I read over the weekend that Land Rover and Jaguar, I think they're the same company, were laying off a bunch of workers. I have a number in my head, but I don't know how that math works. And they were going to save $1 billion. And it wasn't like a million employees, so
11: well,
9: I don't
11: and the, know. The other thing about those top three that you talked about on that list, what was it, Tesla, Land Rover, and...
9: And Audi.
11: And Audi, they're all really expensive cars to start with, right? Like significantly
9: yes,
11: more expensive.
9: Yes, that's right. This Audi is a ABL, which I don't know what that is, but in 5 years, it lost 54% of its value, or 57% of its value, which is $55,000.
11: Mm-hmm.
9: So it's $100,000 vehicle.
11: Yeah.
9: Right.
11: So, I mean, is that part of, you know, when you think about the perspective of that, it's like, well, it was just so expensive to start with.
9: You know
11: what? No wonder
9: what?
11: You're going to lose some value.
9: You're onto something there, because on the last column, it shows actually how much value you lost.
11: Mm-hmm.
9: And yeah, the ones that are really expensive, except for the Corvette.
11: Yeah.
9: And the Porsche, if you will, the Porsche 911 is lost 11%, which was $15,000. So that means it's selling for $125,000. So it not necessarily, but in general, I would say your analysis is right. By the way, Volkswagen, and I'm not going to say the
11: model
9: because they don't
11: mean
9: anything
11: to
9: me
11: anyway.
9: Either. Yeah. But Tesla's, wow, I think there's five of them on this list. And I don't think there's more than five different Teslas that are out there. So Land Rover and Teslas seem to be the most likely ones to disappoint you when you go to resell them.
11: All right.
9: Or could have the best value if you're looking to buy used.
11: Right. Yeah, exactly. New data from market researcher J.D. Power took a survey of over 68,000 owners of new 2026 model vehicles and found that the tech features in cars that scored the best were the ones that didn't demand the attention and focus of the drivers. So, yeah, it says we don't want to be poking around a menu on a touchscreen just to change the temperature
9: Amen.
11: In our car.
9: Amen. Give me a dial. I can reach over there. It's right in the middle of the dash, and I can crank it up or crank it down.
11: And you always know where it is. Like,
9: you
11: just, you know, you learn where it is when you buy the car, and then you subconsciously know that's the dial to turn my
9: You know, I had a car salesman tell me not long ago that he actually has had people walk away because those screens are so annoying, intense, hard to learn, that they didn't buy the car.
11: That's exactly what this whole article says here. Auto owners don't want large screens. And it says especially, and I've not even noticed this, passenger screens.
9: Yeah, I didn't know that.
11: I didn't know that these existed. Large screens in front of passengers were useless. It says a third of owners used them in the first 90 days of ownership, only a third, and just 6% use them every time they drive. So I didn't even know passenger screens existed, but some of those, even the driver screen is getting so large on
9: and
11: them.
9: Did it mention, though, that one reason that car companies are going to that is that's cheaper to make than a bunch of dials and buttons?
11: Dials and knobs.
9: Dials and buttons and knobs and switches are more expensive than if it's just a touchscreen. To wire it and to program it. And then if it needs to be changed, they can just go in and program it. So
11: I agree with you, too, though, that I feel like it's so distracting and you're trying to maybe hit three different buttons on a menu to get to what you need to do. Well, you're not watching the road very well when you're trying to keep track of where you are in your
9: and
11: buttons.
9: Then, and then, like me, I drive seven different vehicles.
11: Right.
9: Well, oh, my gosh. And now in my wife's car, I've driven a shuttle shift on a tractor all my life. And it's, that's not true, not all my life, in the last 25 years. And if you want to go forward with a shuttle shift, you push it up. If you want to go backwards, you pull it down.
11: Okay.
9: And hers is exactly opposite of that. She has a shuttle shift on her car now that reverse is up. And when we were at the K-State ball game the other night, I was backing in. We got there a little later because we had another event. And I was backing into my slot. Luckily, across the way was open, so I pulled up into that and was backing into our slot. Well, the people on both sides of us had a tailgate going, and so they had a lot of chairs and stuff.
11: Sure.
9: And so I'm just slowly backing in. I see the screen on her dash, and I'm using my mirrors, and everything's fine. And they're moving the things out of the way.
11: Right.
9: And all of a sudden, the car sensed that I was going to hit something.
11: Thought it was close.
9: And it locked it up. I thought I hit a concrete wall.
11: Wow.
9: I mean, and you know how fast I was probably going. Right. I mean, barely moving.
11: Right.
9: But it locked all the wheels up.
11: Huh.
9: I mean, it just goes boom.
11: Yeah.
9: Like that. And it's like, what did I hit?
11: Huh.
9: Well, it was just, it had sensed I was going to hit something and locked all those wheels up. And
11: how long did it take then for it to release for you?
9: Well, about the same time as where my heart to start beating again.
11: Yeah.
9: And so about the time that and I realized what just happened, then it backed right in. I guess I took my foot off. Well, when I heard the big boom, of course, I hit the
11: brake. Right.
9: And I suppose that might have been what reset it. But then I backed right in after that. But I had never experienced that before. But you'll remember it. Hi, this is Kyle Bauer with Plain Talk with the girl that just seems like she's going around these days saying happy birthday, happy birthday, happy birthday, Jamie Bloom.
11: Our family birthdays are more summer, more July, August.
9: Man, ours are in September.
11: Really? It got a lot of September?
9: I guess I don't want to say how many, but I swear every other day we have one. And September 9th today is the most common birthday of the year.
11: So do you have family birthdays that are today?
9: I don't know.
11: Oh, okay.
9: That's above my pay grade. Okay. I don't do that thing.
11: You just know it's September.
9: I just know September I get to eat a lot of cake.
11: Okay.
9: So
11: September 9th. I don't have any. We do have one girlfriend. One of my son's girlfriends has a September 17th birthday. Mm-hmm.
9: Well, September, if September's number one, then all the ones around it are right there too. Between September 9th and September 20th, mm-hmm. Those dates are in the top 12, and there's only one outlier from that, and that's July the 7th.
11: July the 7th.
9: July the 7th. Otherwise, you have all those dates from September 9th to September 20th, all falling into the

0: the 27th. So it appears, Merry Christmas, let's have a baby.
1: We got engaged December 13th, so it was just ahead of Christmas. Yeah. But I've had two family members, like extended family members, just get engaged in the last month or so. So,
0: we got engaged in September.
1: Did you?
0: Yeah.
1: Yeah. So, and my parents' anniversary was September 15th. So,
0: we didn't get married until May, but we got engaged in September. It was our senior year of college, and we had this 50th year pledge class reunion.
1: Right.
0: And well, in those days, lots of us were dating our would-be wives.
1: Right, yeah.
0: And so as we had this reunion, a lot of the wives knew each other because we had all run around together in college.
1: Yeah.
0: So we didn't all get married our senior year, but still we were engaged or dating regularly and that sort of thing. So I would guess half of the women there were we knew because of they were around way back when, and they're still around today.
1: All right.
0: So I have a new contest you can enter.
1: Okay.
0: Grave digging contest.
1: I'm sure I would do really well.
0: In Hungary, yeah, I think most of us would not do very well. In fact, it's amusing to me to see people pick up a shovel that seems to have been the first time they ever picked one up, you know.
1: It's much more difficult to dig a hole than people realize.
0: It is.
1: Have you ever, I mean, just tried to plant something in the backyard and I get back there and, you know, it's like, yeah, I'm just going to dig a little hole and plant, and I can't even get...
0: Can't even dig a little hole.
1: And it's like, gosh, I must be
0: you
1: so
0: You know
1: weak.
0: What? That's a life skill we all should teach our kids, or have someone teach our kids. You don't have to dig a grave, but you could dig a hole, a respectable hole. By the way, in Hungary, the size of the grave is pretty much the same as here. And by the way, the winners, it's two-man crew.
1: Uh-huh.
0: And the winners were 1 hour and 21 minutes, and it was 5.5 feet deep. 6.5 feet long and 2.6 feet wide. So about 30 inches wide and a little over 6 feet long. So two guys could dig that in an hour and 20 minutes. There was 19 teams that were competing on that. And they said the ground was hard. It was dry.
1: Yeah.
0: And almost what's worse than dry is really wet. Sticks to your shovel every time. Yeah, not that I've dug a lot of graves.
1: Yeah.
0: I'm not saying I'm going to stop it right there. I'm not saying how many graves I've dug.
1: I can't imagine that there are a lot of them dug by hand in this day and age anyway. So.
0: Well, not in our country.
1: No, maybe there.
0: Maybe
1: I guess.
0: There it might be. Well, they said they did the contest in order to publicize that it is a skill and that people should appreciate it more because they show up for their funeral. And the hole's just dug.
1: Yeah.
0: You know, you don't think about how it got there.
1: How it happened.
0: Yeah. Mm-hmm. So it sounds like there it must be more common for to have hand-dug wells. Or wells.
1: Graves.
0: Graves.
1: Yes.
0: Oh, by the way, there was a cash prize of 200,000 Hungarian forints. Forints.
1: That's their form of currency?
0: Yeah. That's $640.
1: Oh, okay. Okay. Well...
0: Sounds
1: not 650,
0: better. Yeah.
1: Just $640.
0: Yeah, it sounds better, 200,000. So.
1: You know, even that golf tournament we played in a couple of weeks ago, we were all laughing because the ground was so dry and so hard, you could almost not get your tee down in at the tee box. And once in a while, you'd break it off push it down in the ground.
0: Or you got to look around for a place that's a little bit
1: already
0: of a crack.
1: Got a hole, in it, and then you'd put it down in. So, or at least us girls had trouble with that. The guys not so much. So my husband has been cleaning out this vent in our house. Very old vent. It's right inside our front door, and it's huge, big duct that's been there a long time. And with it, we're having air conditioning troubles at our house, and so that's kind of. And he was. Vacuum. He loves.
0: And he's off work this week.
1: He's off work this week, but this was actually over the weekend. But he is. He loves to vacuum, and it's kind of a joke in the family that he loved. He had a cousin even that teased him, called him Hoover for a while because.
0: No kidding.
1: Because when we first bought our house down on Clark, they were at our house all the time, and Caleb was constantly vacuuming.
0: Uh-huh.
1: He just likes to vacuum, so that's just kind of his job at our house. He pulls it out and, vacuums.
0: Him.
1: I know, right? And we have dogs, and so it needs to be done pretty often because of their hair. So there's this

0: big vent, and it's got an antique wood grate, you know, with
1: the
0: little
1: exactly what you're
0: on the
1: about.
0: Front. And so that picks up that dog hair and holds it in. So every once in a while, he pops that off and he vacuums that really good to get all the dog hair off. Well, the vacuum just ran. I was upstairs and we didn't have any air conditioning. And so I was upstairs in the one room that had it. He put a window unit in for me in the bedroom. So I was watching TV up there and I could hear him down there vacuuming while I sat and watched TV. And it just went on and on and on. And I thought, what's going on? This vacuum cleaner is still not shut off. What is he doing?
1: Has it sucked him in?
0: I started to wonder because it's a big vent.
1: Is this an emergency situation?
0: I thought maybe I lost him.
1: Right.
0: And I went halfway down the stairs and I did laugh because all I could see was his bottom half because he had shoved himself so far down into this vent in vacuuming, in this duct vacuuming. Anyway, he finally shut it off and came up for air. And he says, well, look what I found. And he found a piece of newspaper, not very big. It's just a corner. And it is from June. It's a New York Times newspaper from June of 1949.
1: No kidding.
0: And it was down in there. So we can't see very many of the articles that were on it. But, you know, it was kind of interesting just what we could kind of read. So then last night he was at it again. He was trying to finish and he had a different shop vac that has better suction. And he was down there again. And he found a blue and white marble down there. And then he found a battery, like a AA battery. And I got to looking at it, and it expired in August of 1948.
1: You're kidding. I didn't even know they made AA
0: batteries. It was
1: batteries.
0: A double A.
1: Wow.
0: And the little wrapper on it is just in perfect condition. It's just kind of fun to see those things and think about,
1: kidding.
0: You know, people were there. And then he also found the back axle of a toy, like a toy car, but it's very rusted and old. So, I mean, it's been there a long time. We think our home was built. We thought it was earlier than this, but it seems like the record show was built in 1928.
1: That figures. Where you are in town and the style of it, that's what I would have guessed.
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3: This is The Making of America from the Jefferson Media Group. The proposed Constitution of the United States was drafted in Philadelphia in the summer of 1787, but it still needed to be ratified. In October of 1787, Alexander Hamilton, John Jay, and James Madison anonymously penned 85 essays explaining in detail the new Constitution and urging New Yorkers to ratify it. Basically, it was an ad campaign, and fortunately, it worked. However, since both Hamilton and Madison helped draft the Constitution, historians have named their essays the Federalist Papers and continue to use them to interpret the intentions behind the founding of America.
4: 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I'm Michael Emerson, and you can visit us at jeffersonmediagroup.com.
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6: Breaking news this hour at Town Hall. I'm Bob Agnew in Washington. 25 years after 9/11, Al-Qaeda is said to be weaker as a centralized organization, but its affiliate terrorist groups remain a serious threat.
7: The group's most active front is Africa's Sahel, where Al-Qaeda-linked JNIM is expanding across Mali and Burkina Faso, with violence spreading toward coastal West Africa. The region accounted for more than half of the world's terrorism-related deaths last year. Al-Qaeda-linked militants are also active in Somalia, while an affiliated network is intensifying attacks in Pakistan. Ron Taylor reporting.
6: And also 25 years after the terrorist attack, one historian says predictions of an American decline have turned out not to be true.
8: Niall Ferguson argues that the United States remains the world's leading economic and military power. America's share of G7 economic output has grown since 2001, while the shale revolution sharply increased domestic oil and natural gas production. Ferguson says the dollar remains a global safe haven and that America's rivals face even deeper problems, leaving the United States still number one by most measures. Richard Boyd reporting.
9: It was a booming session to end the week on Wall Street Friday. Meanwhile, correspondent Seth Sutel reports on the week ahead.
10: Markets are getting an important update on interest rates this week. The Federal Reserve is expected to raise its benchmark rate at its latest policy meeting, which winds up on Wednesday. Inflation has been consistently coming in ahead of the Fed's 2% target. Fed Chair Kevin Warsh has promised to deliver price stability. The Fed's main tool for fighting inflation is raising its short-term interest rate, which makes borrowing money more expensive. That has the effect of tapping the brakes on the economy. Markets are also getting an update on retail sales for August on Wednesday. That report could shed more light on how Americans are feeling about the economy. Seth Sutel, New York.
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3: Christie & Company presents The Making of America. I'm Michael Emerson. She was born Phoebe Ann Mosey, but the Lakota war chief Sitting Bull called her Little Sure Shot, and America would call her Annie Oakley. At 15, she met her future husband, Frank Butler, by beating him in a shooting contest. At 30 paces, she could split a playing card in half and shoot dimes out of the air. She and her husband joined Buffalo Bill Cody's Wild West show and became the show's highest paid performers. She urged women all over the world to learn to handle guns as naturally as they handled babies. 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When you want to create a national or international brand, go to the country's leader in corporate branding, Christie & Company. 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
15: What's caught your attention in the automotive world?
17: Well, I don't know what Russ has got going in his head there, but one of the things that caught my attention is nobody knows what's going on.
15: That was the perfect, Russ just shook his head like, Why'd you drag me into this?
12: Watch that on YouTube.
15: Yeah.
18: Let me text you a diagram.
12: So I was traveling home late last night. Took our daughter out to college at Grand Canyon University. Our youngest is going for her sophomore year. And I just got done being the master equipment manager, assembly engineer.
15: Yeah.
12: And I guess you just call it accountant.
15: Yeah. Yeah.
12: But we had a great time helping Ava get settled in. But we were flying home last night and had some free Wi-Fi on the plane, thanks to American Airlines on this particular trip.
15: Mm-hmm.
12: And so I was trying to catch up on a few things. And as I went through it, I was looking at things that pop up in front of you when you're actually trying to be productive.
15: Right.
12: You're trying to be productive. And you go to a search and there's other things that pop up that catch your attention. And before you know it, you're going, I was lost for 10 minutes. If I look at the clock, probably a little more.
15: Yeah.
12: But by the deluge of Tesla Cybercabs in Austin, Texas for a big event today as we record.
15: Okay.
12: And they're doing a big announcement. And my son-in-law, before they moved from Roseville, California, he sent us pictures of a Cybercab in Roseville, California that was being tested. And he had pictures of it. And in that particular one, there was a human in, with it testing, but no yoke, you know, no steering wheel, no pedals. It's, I believe, a modified Model Y. And they are going to make the big announcements today about the advancements, where they're at. And they've got a bunch of them. There were people taking pictures all over Austin, Texas, with Cybercabs running everywhere.
15: Interesting.
12: And so I'm very curious to see what the rest of that event is. But you're like a... like a Waymo that we've ridden in before in Phoenix. This is
18: without all the stuff on the outside.
12: Yeah, there's doesn't have whirlybirds on the top like a 12-year or like a 5-year-old kid at the circus.
15: Mm-hmm.
12: I saw a bunch of them. My gosh, they're all over Phoenix. They're everywhere. We were driving down one street. There was 7 of them within 5 blocks. It was crazy. But these cars were, I believe, painted gold. The Cybercabs, and they stand out. And it's people were riding in them already. And they said it was great. The cost was much lower. There's, hate to say it, but no human to pay.
15: Right.
12: They were getting rides for $23, going 20 miles, dropping off right at the front of the business they were going to or the hotel. A new era of transportation comes once again.
18: It's like an elevator.
12: Yeah.
18: That goes more places.
12: Yeah. So I'm going to be paying attention to what goes on with that.
15: 866-594-4150. Let's go to New York and talk to Tim. You're on the End of the Hood Show. Tim, what can we do for you?
19: Yeah, I have a Ford Ranger. It's a 2007. I bought it brand new, and I've had it all these years. And now that I'm retired, I hardly drive it. I put about 500 miles a year on it. I've always done my own oil changes. I've always used fully synthetic oil. And what I'm wondering is, being that I put such little miles on it, do I really need to change it every year, the oil?
12: Where's the vehicle stored? Might make a slight difference. How is it stored?
19: It's in the driveway. And like I said, I do live in Buffalo, so it's, we get pretty harsh winters and stuff.
12: Yeah, Russ was just leaning in, but I just always like to ask that because I think if you happen to be fortunate that you could have it in climate-controlled storage, I mean, whether you're having the humidity removed with air conditioning and you're having the heat maintained, or that's, to me, if you can keep the humidity stationary, you can get away with a lot more than if you are
15: keeping where you're... the driveway in Buffalo.
12: Yeah, the driveway in Buffalo is not good as far as what's going to happen. You're going to freeze that engine, not freeze, but you're going to get such cold temperatures on that, and then you're going to have rapid thawing some days.
18: And when it warms up outside and the humidity goes up a little bit, even if it's, say, 60 out on a nice spring day, the oil in that engine is going to stay nice and cold, so it's going to attract that moisture coming in like an air conditioning coil. And where does the water go? Right to the bottom of the pan. It's in the oil.
15: So the easy answer to this question is yes, he still needs to change your oil at least
18: once a year. Yeah. You've got a bigger problem is your oil filter. If you've got an extended drain oil filter on there, Wix and a bunch of other people make those. if you don't have one of those on there, if you've got just a plain old regular service cardboard filter on there, that filter is going to degrade and come apart. We have seen them where they go 2 years and the filter during the COVID era, we had people come in that said, well, I hadn't changed my oil in 2.5 years when they got to the end, because they weren't big drivers anyways. And we pulled a couple oil filters off and the paper was coming out of them because they just sat. You soak cardboard in oil for a couple years, it's going to come apart. Mm-hmm. They are made to last in oil. They're designed for that, but not for
20: just that
18: many
20: years.
18: And I can remember some of the filters on cars. If we found an old car out in the trees or something back in the days in Texas, and we were going to get it going, you know, something from the 60s had been sitting for 15 years or so. And before we started it, we'd check the oil, sometimes change it, you know, but we'd pull that filter off and you'd see pieces of the filter kind of floating around in there. So you'd put a new filter on it and fire it up that way.
19: Okay. Yeah, I never thought of that. Yeah. Another question I had was, I mainly keep my pickup truck because obviously they're convenient to have when you do need them. And I've been taking it out for like a 10-minute spin once a week just to kind of lube it up. Yeah, do you think I should do it more often, or is that good?
12: I think longer. That 10-minute spin is probably not.
20: You might be doing
12: more harm than
20: more
12: good.
20: More harm than good. You half hour.
18: Hour spin once a month instead of 10 minutes every week.
12: Because you want to be able to get what we call in the repair industry, and I shouldn't say we, Russ, a complete heat cycle through the engine and through the vehicle.
18: It's got to warm up to full oil temp, full coolant temp, and boil off any moisture in that engine.
12: And like we always say around here where we live, there's a couple of good loops that can take you a good half hour around the town at highway speed, so you're really getting things warmed up. That's a good run for a vehicle. I don't think an hour is completely necessary, but you need to get that baby warm and run it at highway speed, higher RPMs. And we'll get people that in storage sometimes say, well, I got my car in storage and I take it out and I fire it up for, you know, 5 minutes once a month. I said, don't do that.
20: Right.
12: You know, you're better off pulling it up all warm and just shutting it down, letting the hot oil cascade inside of it. And just shutting it down that way, put some fuel stabilizer in it if you're going to store it, check your tires, do those sort of things. But that starting every once in a while for just a little bit, it, you're just moving moisture around and creating more moisture.
19: Okay.
20: There you go. Tim, thanks very much for the call. Good luck. I've always had a question. We've talked about putting the car away hot. Is there anything, and I always would be like, I would put it away hot, and then I would think, is there anything I shouldn't do right now because it's hot? I mean, at the time I was even thinking like on the Volkswagen was a good example of that thing hot was literally hot. Like I wouldn't have put a car cover on that Volkswagen while it was fresh, hot off the road, but the Pontiac I would. So is there anything that we shouldn't do when we're pulling it in to put away hot? I would always park it and then wait like a day to do the rest of whatever I was going to do. Is there any reason to do that, or just
18: wait until it's cool? Yeah. And you're a day, cause you're not going to stand there for an hour and a half while everything cools down and do your thing. I understand that. Yeah. But so yeah, if you just wait overnight, just let it sit overnight for the glue to dry.
20: Cause that was,
12: but I never did on my models.
20: No, I
12: couldn't wait.
18: That's why they were crooked.
20: Yeah.
12: I couldn't wait to the next
20: step. Absolutely. We're going to take a quick break. You're listening to the Under the Hood Show.
12: When I got my first specialty car, I called up my agent and had him put it under my regular auto policy and had very minimal coverage, even dropping coverage in the storage months to keep the cost down. That was before I met the professionals at Berkley One Classics. I'm Shannon Nordstrom, host of the Under the Hood Show with Russ Evans and Chris Carter. 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
20: 866-594-4150. That's the number to reach us here at the Under the Hood Show. 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Let's talk to Les. You're on the Under the Hood Show. Les, what can we do for you?
24: I've got a 2015 GMC Sierra with a 5.3 in it, and it's got 83,000 miles on it. It's been a beautiful truck, but I only use it for hunting, and it sits for a couple weeks at a time. And I started noticing when I go to check the oil after it's been sitting, it's way up on the dipstick. And once I start it and run it, then it'll read at the normal level. But I was wondering if that, I've never had that done before. I wonder if it's normal for that to look like I got 2-3 quarts more oil in there than I should have.
12: Yeah, when you said way up on the dipstick, that was going to be my follow-up question. What does way up on the dipstick mean?
24: Well, it's like, you know, you have your operating range. Well, then it's like an inch and a half higher than the top of the operating range.
18: That's after it sits for a couple of weeks?
24: Yeah.
18: Yeah, you know, really what you need to do to check oil, how they specify in the manual, is to have the vehicle running, shut it off, wait about 15 minutes before you check it if you want a perfect reading, but they design it so you can start it up, shut it off, and check it. Like at the gas station when you're changing your oil, it should be pretty close, within an eighth inch above or below that mark after you've shut the engine off for 3 or 4 minutes. So sitting a couple of weeks, it's possible it's just draining down into the engine. We just don't get them into our shop ever that, you know, hey, here it is. Let's check the oil after it sits for 2 weeks. So I couldn't speak to that at all.
12: That sounds like a lot more oil draining back down into the engine than it's either, in my opinion.
18: It's like a whole quart.
12: Yeah, it's either overfull.
18: But it goes down. It goes to where it's supposed to once it's running.
12: Yeah. Well, then is there a drain back problem in the engine?
18: It may be pulling it out. It's probably pulling it out of the engine oil cooler. The engine oil cooler is dropping down in front of the radiator.
12: Is there a bypass valve maybe or something?
18: No,
12: or a check valve or something?
18: There's only one way, so it could go the other way. So it's very likely that it's just running down and filling up the pan.
20: Less,
12: this case, less is more.
20: Take this for what it's worth. I think it's fine.
18: Yeah. Well, it is if it's fine okay. After you shut it off for four or five minutes or even overnight and it's fine, but it does this after a couple weeks. Yeah, it's perfectly fine.
12: What I would do, if you're really curious, which you are, you just called the National Car Talk Show to ask.
20: Good point.
12: You're curious or else you wouldn't even call us.
20: Right.
12: I would measure the amount of oil that you remove out of it on the next oil change. Find out how much is in there, and then compare it to the 100% factory capacity of that motor. It's probably a 5.3, you said? Yeah, 5.3. What is that normally, Russ? Do you remember off the top of your head?
18: 8 quarts.
12: Yeah. And if you drain out like 14,
24: something might be wrong.
12: Yeah, huh? But you're not.
20: Get yourself an 8 quart pan and just cross your fingers.
18: Not, you don't need to measure what came out. What you need to do is drain the oil, change the filter, and then put 8 quarts in it.
12: That's
18: it
12: fair.
18: Should be perfectly full.
12: I'd love to measure what's coming out, though.
20: Here's
18: the problem. If you were to let it sit 2 weeks, I think you would have a problem. If you let it sit 2 weeks, you didn't start it, and you changed it, and then you filled it back up, you might find it's a little low. Because when we put a remanufactured engine in with a new radiator and new oil cooler lines, it's supposed to
12: take... So the system's empty.
18: Yeah, it's supposed to take 8 quarts, but a lot of times it'll take 9.5.
12: Okay.
18: Which is about that much more.
12: Yeah, so... interesting. Yeah. And you're not losing any more, like, you're not losing coolant or anything weird like that, right? Things good. You'd have a big mess otherwise. You'd have mixed up coolant, oil and antifreeze. You're not losing anything, correct?
24: No.
12: Yeah.
24: No. Everything else seems fine, but it's just kind of, I thought maybe there's supposed to be a check valve in the oil filter or something like that, but it's, if everything is great, once I run it a little bit, it reads just normal and away I go, but it's just kind of making me nervous.
20: I think you're fine. And again, I don't know anything, but that seems like when it's running, it's normal. That's normal.
12: Has the radiator ever been replaced or anything?
24: No.
12: Okay.
18: Or an engine. We're doing one right now.
24: No problems whatsoever.
12: Yeah. Okay.
24: No problems whatsoever. It's been a beautiful truck. So.
20: Well, then don't jinx it. Just ignore it. Just let it be perfect. That's
12: He's got to measure it now.
20: Yeah.
12: He does. He has to.
20: I want to find out how much comes out. Because I'm always, like you just said, it's 8 quarts except when it's 9.5.
18: We're putting an engine in a 17 right now, and that seems like brand new. Oh, 17 Silverado's pretty new, but, you know, it's got way over 100,000 miles, and it's 10 years old.
20: Les, thanks very much for the call. Good luck. 866-594-4150. Let's talk to Travis. You're on the Under the Hood Show. Travis, what can we do for you?
1: I have a 96 Chevy pickup. It's a 1500, and I had my check engine light came on here about, I don't know, 2 weeks ago, and it was different than normal, and it would start flashing. So we have a code reader, and I looked up the codes, and it was running really rough. So I just I stopped driving it and drove a different pickup, and it said it was misfiring on cylinder 8. It also had another misfiring code, and then it was I had 2 codes that were the oxygen sensors. I had the codes written down, but not in front of me. I think there were 2 separate ones. One for like a oxygen bank, like sensor 3 and sensor 2 maybe. So I finally got a little bit of time yesterday, and I put my pickup up on our hoist, and I checked the oxygen sensor bolt readings when they were running, or when it was running. And I got like a 0.45 on one on the, I guess if you're standing underneath the pickup, it'd be on the left O2 sensor. And then the one on the right near the engine was like up similar, you know, it was like a 0.5. And then the one right before the catalytic converter there was it stayed at a 0.1 the entire time. And, you know, just like every other good mechanic, I looked on the internet and it said, you know, a 0.1 was in operating range, but it was sitting up there idling and it was up to temperature and it was doing all that and it never changed. So I'm kind of I'm not at a loss of what to do next, but I am, because I'm thinking, well, maybe I need to change that sensor. But I also don't want to just, you know, buy sensors and you know, spend all that time taking them out and putting them in and doing all that. Is there something else I'm missing, or should I be testing? Or
18: you need to test because 1 volt is rich and 0 is lean. So if you're saying 0.1, that would be super lean, but 1.0 would be super rich. So if it's rich, it's getting too much fuel. If it's lean, it's not getting enough fuel, but the mass airflow sensor can throw all those readings off because it has to use that as its baseline. It's using that to calibrate everything. So make sure that's clean and operating like it's supposed to. I mean, that's a start. But when you decelerate, if you're going on the road and somebody's reading that as you drive, if you let off that throttle and pull it down a gear so it's you know, decelerating, all four sensors should go to zero because it cuts fuel off. If they don't all go to zero, if one of them still stays rich, there's something wrong with that sensor, or it's just pouring fuel into that cylinder. But a lean condition will cause it to misfire for sure. Rich usually just smells gassy and will run pretty good. Sometimes it'll even smooth out a bit. But it sounds like you got a little bit of diagnosing to do, but it's very, very likely and very possible with that age of truck, that genre of truck, the O2 sensors fail when they're, you know, 6-7 years old. Often it's very common. Could be causing the issue. And the mass airflow sensor. Both of those are really related on that circuit.
1: Yeah. Am I able to just clean the mass flow sensor? You know, maybe. If I take it apart, or is that something, are you better off just putting a new one in? I can hear it both ways, but it's like, you know,
18: you can spend $100 to $200 on a new mass airflow sensor. I mean, that would do the trick. You could also try some CRC electrical contact cleaner.
20: If you clean it and it changes anything, does that tell you?
18: Yeah, if it makes a big difference, but you still have an issue, it may need a sensor. But that CRC electrical contact cleaner in a can is a very inexpensive way to fix a lot of electrical things like that. It is the death.
20: It might not tell you that there isn't a problem, but it might tell you that there is.
18: Yeah, for sure.
20: Let's take a quick break on the Under the Hood Show.
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4: A cold front is dropping across the region this afternoon, putting highs in the upper 70s and low 80s across the northwest. In the south, we're seeing 90s. Scattered rain showers and thunderstorms across the east-central portion of the region. Showers and storms build across Oklahoma over the evening. Partly sunny skies throughout the area, with northeast winds at 15 miles per hour, gusting to 25 in the east. Tonight, lows fall into the upper 50s and low 60s, with a few isolated 70s across Oklahoma, with rain showers and thunderstorms in Oklahoma and east-central Kansas. Mostly cloudy conditions. Sunday, highs in the 80s and 90s, with a few hundreds across the south. Rain showers and thunderstorms across the northeast with mostly cloudy skies. Sunshine across the southwest. Breezy south winds gust up to 25 miles per hour as a warm front lifts across the area, pulling warm, moist air into the region.
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20: 866-594-4150. That's the number to reach us here. 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
20: I want to ask you both off air, and you don't even have to answer this off air, but I am curious how much it is to insure your car through Berkeley versus through someone, because you guys know,
18: a lot cheaper.
20: Yeah. Like, and I don't know what that means, because I don't know what it means to not use them.
12: Considerable savings. I have not done a direct comparison since the first time I did it. Mm-hmm. And when I looked at it, it was like, this is a no-brainer.
20: Yeah. And this is strictly a selfish thing to remind me to ask you off air, and which you guys don't all have to answer.
18: They're smart compared to a standard insurance company. Mm-hmm. They know that if you're the only person living in the household besides your spouse, and you've got five collector vehicles,
20: right,
18: and the ones you normally drive, and maybe you even have two or three or five that
20: you
18: drive
20: one
18: normally,
20: in five chance of
18: that
20: getting an
18: are
20: accident.
18: Insured regularly, what's the chance that you're going to drive that very much?
20: Right.
18: Not very often, especially if it's an older, slow one. But people just don't. A lot of those old collector cars are not the kind of thing you drive every day. And if you look at the road, just look out the window, Chris. How often do you see those driving around? You don't. So it's a better value.
20: What if I'm pulling in and my brakes fail and I hit my other car, my other collector
12: car? My biggest concern is a collector on collector crime.
20: Yeah.
18: No.
20: Yeah.
12: It's just pulling in the garage, being stupid, hitting the wall, you know,
20: popping the clutch and just jumps in.
18: You'd be insured for that.
12: Yeah. That's my biggest fear.
20: Let's go to Ohio and talk to Walt. You're on the Under the Hood Show. Walt, what can we do for you?
7: Got a 2020 Dodge Grand Caravan I bought 3 years ago. It's got about 70,000 miles on. Don't drive it much. Drove it the other day, went to a business place, and went in there for about an hour and come back out, and the car was running. And I had the key in my pocket, and the doors locked, and everything shut off. And as far as I know, it don't have no remote start on it. And this is the first time that I know that this happened, but I know it was running for a time because the heat gauge was up in the normal range and the hood was warm. So I called the Chrysler dealer we bought it from, and he said they couldn't tell me if it had a remote start on it. He told me to take the pod thing and hit the lock thing five times and see if it would start. He said sometimes that'll activate a add-on then. So I did that, but nothing happened. So I brought it home and I put it in the garage and I pulled the starter relay fuse out so I made sure it wouldn't start and fume up the house and the garage. You got any place to look for something like that?
18: Just watch it and see if it does it again. A lot of those did have dealer installed remote starts, and if you hit the lock button, I think you just three times, but you have to hit it fast. You can't just push it and then push it again. As I have in our parking lot, I'll walk outside and I'll be looking for the car, so I'll hit the lock button and be like click click click looking for the car, because I'm here at honk, you know, honk honk honk, and then all of a sudden I hear a car start up. I'm like, oh, it's got a remote start on it. So what they do is they put a remote start unit in the car. But now they all come without antennas. They have for like 15 years, and you have to buy the antenna. And that's where you get your range. So you go to the car place that does remote starts. And they say, okay, what are you looking for? I want a remote start. Okay, here's your remote start. It costs this much. How far do you want your range to be? And do you want a two-way that tells you when it's running or a one-way that just starts, honks the horn, whatever? Well, I want the long-range one. Okay, this antenna package costs $300. This one costs $150. You know, this one's $500. You buy the antenna. So you can get it without any antenna and without any remotes. And they hook it to the lock wire of the
20: car.
18: And
20: it works.
18: So when you lock
20: it. Your key fob length.
18: Or into the data link. So, right, it just that's how that works. And it'll start. I have not heard of one of those starting on its own. And the dealer would be able to tell you if it had a factory remote start or not. Because even we look that up on our VIN attributes on our system when we put a car in. And it'll tell us remote start, automatic door locks.
20: It
18: power seats.
20: In Walt's case, it has to have a remote start, doesn't it?
18: It would either have to have a factory remote start that's malfunctioning, or it would have to have a aftermarket unit that's installed, which I'm guessing it probably does. Because if it doesn't have either one, then the car would not be able to turn its ignition on and activate the starter just long enough to crank it and make it run and then leave it running. There's a lot of things that have to take place to do that.
12: Walt, I got to ask, when you came back to the vehicle, where were the keys?
7: In my pocket. I had it. I pulled it. It's got one of them. It don't have the push button thing. It's got like a funny looking rectangle thing you stick in, turn a stick, I guess you'd call it. And it's got the door, the side door buttons, a panic button, and the lock and unlock. That's all that's on it. But I had it in my pocket, and I was about 500 feet away from the vehicle. I was just inside the door where the car was parked.
12: Okay. And then my next follow-up question would be, Russ, for you, if he was ultimately curious about this, could you have gone into the, is there any history that would have been stored on what commanded it to start, or would it look the same in the computer's eyes?
18: I don't know if there's a remote start history or a remote, just a remote stop, I think. There's a history.
12: I just, that's an off-the-wall question. I just wonder if there's a way to be able to tell what commanded it to start. Was it?
18: No. No.
12: Because it'd just be still the starting circuit gets engaged and it starts.
18: Right. There's a lot of times they put it in there for diagnostic help. They put in a last time the cruise control shut off. So, you know, was it a brake switch? Was it a, I'm driving down the road, I didn't touch anything and it shut off. It was a faulty brake switch. The remote start is turning itself off. What commanded it off? Timed out, somebody turned the ignition switch on, somebody stepped on the brake, hood was open, those kind of things. So it'll give you some.
20: But as far as info, starting it, you
18: know. No starting info.
20: Okay.
18: Because that's considered a good thing if it starts like it's supposed to.
20: Walt, did you have another question?
12: And I have one more follow-up question here. Have you ever had any problems with that key switch, with the key falling out of it, not staying in, anything like that?
7: No, it fits snug in the ignition thing.
12: Because those ignition switches had physical problems where the keys wouldn't stay in them sometimes, and they would. But I just never have heard of one internally shorting or anything like that. That's interesting. And you're, yeah, you had the keys in your pocket. Because I really want to ask Walt if he's sure he shut it off. Oh. But he had. That's why I asked if where the key was. And that's not, I've done
7: it. That's what I thought.
12: I've walked out of my vehicle before and.
18: Push button ones is very easy.
20: Very easy.
18: To walk away and leave it running. That's why they time out after so many minutes.
20: Yeah. And miss. You can miss. You can think you turned it off and then get
12: out. I can understand why he's scared. If he parks this in a garage and it's starts running, I mean, there again, there's a timer on most of them.
20: And how the number of times that you got, even me who doesn't, the number of times that you find out that there is a remote start that was either sort of disconnected or just ignored. I mean,
18: I find them often constantly. When I'm working underneath the dash. Mm-hmm. I see the box hanging there, wired up, and nobody has a remote. There's no antenna on the windshield anymore.
12: And I have been one to walk into back in our old house. I had a O2 Escalade ESV, and I walked into the garage to the vehicle running at a time that I didn't know it was running. And in that case, I found out that there was a timer on my remote control to set the vehicle when it would start.
20: Mm-hmm.
12: And it started up in the garage. And that freaked me out because it was an early morning and my vehicle was running in the garage. and you got little kids in the house and yourself, that's enough to make you real nervous.
18: And you just realized it'd been doing that every day.
12: Yeah. And it was like, okay, what's going
18: on? Or if you sat on
12: whatever the schedule was,
18: and it just did it.
20: Right. Did you have another question, Walt?
7: Yeah, my boy's got an 07 Chevy Express van, 3500 series, high top. He bought 2 years ago, and him and his buddies, they have a 1,500-pound trailer, and they left Toledo and went to Omaha, and it worked fine. They left Omaha, and it went on out to Denver, and then they got the edge of Denver. Check engine light came on, and the heat gauge was way up. So they found a Firestone place and went in, and the guy checked the code and come back and said something with the torque converter. But they couldn't work on any diagnose any transmission or engine thing. So he recommended a transmission shop, but they was closing for the day and they didn't get a look at it, but they left it out there. And they're going to call me another day or two when they look at it. But I was wondering, the water in the antifreeze was good. The radiator is full of jug. It didn't boil out. But I was wondering, transmission overheated or something there.
18: It's possible.
7: Cause the motor to heat up like that. Is there a lot of bugs out in that area?
20: There is a feature that Denver makes you think of that Toledo and Omaha do not.
18: Yeah. And so if you've got a radiator that's got dirt between the radiator and the transmission, the transmission cooler and the AC condenser, if it's plugged up with a lot of dirt, you may not get it to overheat at low altitude and just driving around, but you start going up into Denver, you're pulling a hill, you've got thinner air, a lot of things can make it overheat. So it may be as simple as just cleaning out the dirt and the bugs between the radiator and the AC condenser. It might be causing both the transmission and the engine to overheat.
12: And they're going to want to inspect, inspect that fluid and make sure that all the levels, like you said, are correct. The transmission fluid, they're going to inspect it and say, all right, is this stuff burned up? Did we slip this transmission? Did we, a torque converter or something happen in the transmission and it over revved the engine and damaged something or caused it to get hot? I mean, there's going to be some things to check there. You go to that altitude and the vehicle is on the edge mechanically, that can show problems for sure.
20: Walt, thanks very much for the call. Good luck. All right, let's take a quick break. You're listening to the Under the Hood Show.
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20: 866-594-4150. That's the number to reach us here at the Under the Hood Show. Let's talk to Neil in Arizona. Neil, you're on the Under the Hood Show. What can we do for you?
14: 3 or 4 years ago, I bought a 2012 E350 with a 5.4 motor that had been converted by Roush Meantech for running propane, and it's been just a wonderful vehicle, and I've got easy places to get it over here. I've got like Gungraves propane, I've got the Eli and Tess's gassing grub, so I can get it, and it's running around 280 a gallon. The question is, why aren't more people using propane right now?
18: Well, more than one reason. One, it burns faster than gasoline does per gallon. BTU is different.
14: Right.
18: It's kind of like running ethanol. So they've got that. The availability in most parts of the country is very, very hard to get. You can get it in our area, and this is what we would consider a fairly large metropolitan area. When we're talking over 300,000 in the metro area, there should be on every corner, but it's not. It's difficult to get here. You can get it. But it's not like you're going to see it on every single corner like gasoline.
14: Right.
18: And
14: right.
18: Well, another reason for that is that, you know, if the vehicles, you can buy these right from the factory, a lot of them that are propane. It asks us on our system, is it a propane vehicle? Is it E85? Is it gasoline? Whatever it is. So you can get them factory equipped. But they need to be inspected and maintained and a certain amount of parts replaced at a very specific time. If they're left to go too long, they can start to leak, which can cost you money if they just leak, but they can also be dangerous for, you know, safety-wise, fire-wise, things like that. There's hoses that need to be replaced, like on anything. Hoses get old with age and brittle, and regulators, the diaphragms wear in them and start leaking fuel, so you want to make sure all those are there. So, and you've got mechanics that don't want to work on them. You know, I'm familiar with a lot of the propane systems because I studied a lot of them with some of the Fords that Ford made factory, like the Schwanz trucks and things, but I'm not going to work on one. I just don't anymore. I'd have to basically go back and relearn, and I don't know of anyone that I'm familiar with, mechanics anywhere around this area that would, or back in Texas, that would work on one. It's going to be very specific. Right. You're going to get people. Now, forklifts, on the other hand, there's forklift mechanics that know this stuff backwards and forwards, and they probably wouldn't be afraid to buy one. And then you've got some of these cars, too, that'll run on propane or gasoline. They've got fuel injectors left in them, and you can just pour the gas in and flip the switch, and they'll run on either one. So it is a good system, and there are countries that use propane a lot compared to here. It depends on what you have. If you're pulling oil out of the ground, you're pulling natural gas out. When you do that, you've got a fuel abundance, and they will run a car on whatever it is mostly available.
9: I just had my watch buzzed here as we were doing that question, and Russ's business neighbor and our friends across the street sent a text in and said exactly what Russ just said. They're a big chunk of their business is selling propane. We have propane powered school buses that we put on the road when I was on the school board. Mm-hmm. And they just said the same thing. The infrastructure is just not there across the country for it. And the National Propane Gas Association is working hard to try to change that so that there is another option. But that's just like any other fuel debate. You know, we see a lot of fuel debates, especially in our part of the country, because ethanol is so strong. You know, the propane association and lobby, they have good reason to argue their cause.
18: Very clean.
9: Yeah.
18: You know, and think about this. Propane is coming out of the ground with the oil. Natural gas is. It's coming out of the ground. You burn it in your car, it basically comes out super clean. We can run it in a forklift in the building. Gasoline coming out of the same hole, a little further down, it's wet. We burn that in a car, and it's bad, you know, sooty carbon. So, you know, the propane, it's a very clean alternative. But that infrastructure, we just didn't build it. You know, oil, mm-hmm. when the oil boom started, they almost did nothing. They started digging a little bit because they saw some, there was some tar on the ground, and they dug and went, oh, what's this? And we can burn it. And then a little more. And I mean, there was a little more that went into it, but I'm from an area that
20: right.
18: this started in. But that was the easy part, getting the oil. And we found we could burn it in cars, and boom, there we went. They didn't say, oh, what's this smell coming out of the ground? It's leaking. How do we bottle it and compress it? And we didn't know we could compress it and turn it into a liquid.
20: Their goal was to get it out of the way and burn it up. Just burn it.
18: They did.
20: Just set it on fire.
18: They just set it on fire and burned off what was on top. It was it wasn't known. If they would have first discovered only the gas, right. somebody would have figured it out down the road, and we would have been only running on gas.
12: Well, and then you got just the differences between liquid propane, LP, and then
18: natural
12: CNG.
18: Gas and all
12: compressed natural gas.
18: Compressed.
12: And there's vehicles set up for both, and they're slightly different.
18: Mm-hmm.
14: Problem over here I have is like I can be in Vegas and they can have a tank there and they can have the, but if they don't have a technician to go with it, I'm dead in the water.

0: if you ask your next door neighbor, why don't you? It's just that. And that's what it is with electric vehicles and all the things we've talked about, right? I mean, it's just not familiar.
1: I think I can fill mine up across the street. Well, if I had one across the street where Shannon just said, I think I can get the propane. They'd fill my car or truck if I had it. But it's got to be when one of the guys are there that can do it.
2: Yeah, Palisade propane's been great when we were setting up the school buses and doing all that stuff. And so you learn, and it's more specific. It's just not the normal.
0: And then if you ask me, do you want to do, I'm like, well, I don't know if I don't, okay, there's the place across from you, but I don't know if there is near me, so I'll just get a regular car.
1: Yeah.
0: You know, I think that's why that happens. Eventually, like with electric cars, it starts to become more, your neighbor has one, they like it, you kind of like it.
1: So I've driven plenty.
0: Yeah.
1: They were fine, but I've never owned one.
2: And I just remember whenever we dismantled like an old Schwann's truck or something like that back in the, you know, when we would do that. My dad pointed out to me, he said, he goes, well, we tear this engine apart. He goes, we'll take a look at it. We'd have one with a bad engine for whatever reason. And they were so clean inside compared to the ones you take apart that were the gas burners. They just, you could see a big difference.
0: I would worry that I would be out on the road and I would go twist the thing on and it would be off a thread. And then, because that's
2: like
0: when I'm changing tanks, man, that's, I got a little bit of a problem getting that thing totally. Then once it does, it's great. But get off a thread, and then you got to unscrew it.
2: You mentioned the comparison between electric battery anxiety. Just circling back to where I started at the beginning of the show with the CyberCab announcements. You know, they're building them at the Gigafactory in Austin, right down in that area. I think it's in Austin. And I said Model Y. It's the same, drive propulsion type stuff, but it's actually a completely different rig. It's a two-door gullwing hatchback that comes up, and it's a two-passenger. So when you get in the car, you're like sitting on a couch.
0: Okay.
2: And there's nothing in front of you. You're just two people getting a ride, and it's pretty crazy.
0: Did you ride in one?
2: I want to, just like a Waymo.
0: Oh, yeah.
2: I was in a Waymo. Ava just got, we got back to college, and she's took her Tessie, the Tesla that we've had stored at a friend's down there, and we got that out of storage and started using it and did the newest update to FSD, full self-driving, and my goodness, it's just amazing. I mean, every time I get in that car, it's just amazing what technology is doing.
0: Yeah.
2: It drives so much better than me, and that's not hard.
0: Yeah.
2: And my wife, she's an anxious passenger. A lot of those little clips they show on TV or on YouTube where the passenger's trying to stop the accident. She's not like that, but she will make audible noises when I drive. And it doesn't happen when we're in full FSD. She doesn't make those noises.
0: Chris yelled too. That's going to do it for this hour of the Under the Hood Show.
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2: Of all the things that women can do, I'll tell you what's the most amazing. I can have a baby. I will never in my life know what it's like to have a human being inside of me. It's amazing. Something happens to a woman's head when she's pregnant, though. She starts making stuff up and acting crazy. I mean, she's 8 months pregnant, gained 30 pounds. She's like, honey, I think I look fat. Do these jeans make me look fat? I feel fat. Do I look fat, fat? Am I fat, fat, fat, fat? Hey, hey, hey, hey, you are! Bet I know why. Maybe it's because you got a baby lodged in your stomach.
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3: 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I'm Rick Lamb, and this has been the Horse Show Minute. 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
6: Breaking news this hour at Town Hall. I'm Bob Agnew in Washington. The 9/11 Victims Compensation Fund reports an enormous number of people have passed away from toxins at Ground Zero, and thousands others are sick. Here's correspondent Laura Winters.
7: The 25-year mark has now passed, but the pain and suffering continues as so many first responders, news reporters and cameramen, and Manhattan residents have respiratory illnesses and cancer relating to 9/11 toxins that they inhaled and were exposed to. The numbers are staggering. The 9/11 Victims Compensation Fund says close to 9,000 people have died and close to 60,000 have been diagnosed with cancer. Laura Winters reporting.
6: And yesterday did mark the 25th anniversary of the September 11th attacks. Observances held all around the country, including one at the Pentagon.
8: President Donald Trump said on Friday, "We renewed our promise we made that day.
9: Today we renew the sacred oath that we first swore in their names a quarter of a century ago. We will never, ever forget."
8: Defense Secretary Pete Hegseth said 9/11 inspired many to enlist.
10: In the book of Isaiah, Isaiah said, "Here I am, Lord, send me." And in the days that weeks that followed, millions of Americans said, "Here we are, send us."
8: SRN military analyst Robert McGinnis said some Democratic candidates deny the events even happened.
11: There's a lot of lack of understanding as to what happened on 9/11.
8: Bernie Bennett reporting.
6: U.S. Senator Tom Cotton says President Trump is right not to trust Iran.
12: I will say that we should assume that Iran is up to no good. They've been up to no good for 47 years. That's one of the reasons why we decided to strike their nuclear facility and destroy it last year, and why we delivered such a severe blow to their missile and their drone program earlier this year.
6: Senator Cotton was interviewed this past week by the Salem Radio Network. 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
15: Christie & Company presents The Making of America. I'm Michael Emerson. The year is 1781. Our subject is a 15-year-old boy serving as a courier for the Revolutionary Army. He's just been captured by British regulars and thrown into jail as a spy. While there, a British officer orders him to polish his boots. The boy refuses. The officer draws his saber and slashes him across the face, leaving a scar that would last throughout his life. A life that would see him become a lawyer, a farmer, a major general, and a politician who would serve in both houses of Congress and eventually become the 7th President of the United States. His name, Andrew Jackson. 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
17: 866-594-4150. Let's go right to the phones and talk to Mike. You're on the Under the Hood Show. Mike, what can we do for you?
20: Yeah, I got a 2017 Silverado with 190,000 miles on it, and I'm losing antifreeze somewhere, and I don't see a leak anywhere. The oil looks okay. I wonder if you guys had any idea what's going on.
17: You smell it?
20: Not really.
19: Well, typically, if you're losing coolant and you're not seeing it anywhere, it's eating it. It's eating it. It's burning it.
20: Okay.
19: And you can't see it come out the tailpipe because you got 1,000 degrees of catalytic converters, little incinerators there saying, we'll just chew this up. That can only do that for so long, and you'll ruin your catalytic converters too because they're not meant for that. They're meant to burn up hydrocarbons, not glycol, and it's very hard on them. But that is most likely what's happening. Now, what amount of coolant are you losing?
20: Of course, it depends on how many miles I'm driving, but I filled it up the other day, probably drove maybe 100 miles, and I'm thinking I lost maybe a quart.
19: Ooh.
20: Maybe not quite that much.
19: That's a lot.
18: That's a lot. You should see a leak at that point.
20: Is that a head gasket, you think?
18: Probably.
20: Is that like a head gasket?
18: Head gasket or a cracked head with that much coolant being lost. You will, that much in that short of time, you will see it on the ground. You'd have to.
19: Yeah.
18: So it's got to be going...
20: Okay.
18: Somewhere you could pull out the spark plugs one at a time and line them up on the bench so you could see what hole they came out of and see if one of them or more is discolored compared to the rest. If you've got just one that's really clean compared to the rest, that's your cylinder where the coolant's going, and that's more than likely a head gasket. These engines, so far, we have not had a large problem with, other than losing camshafts and lifters, we haven't had a large problem with losing head gaskets. We've not done one yet.
20: Well, I know it got pretty hot at one time. I know that. So,
19: well, if it got hot at one time, that changes the rules. What did you have? Did you lose a hose, or did you? What happened?
20: No, what happened was I started it up to warm up, and had an emergency call, and didn't get back to it, so it sat there and ran for, I don't know, probably an hour or so, and it was warm. It wasn't.
19: If the vehicle's working properly at that point, unless it was 150 degrees outside, that cooling fan should have kicked in, and it should have done its thing to keep it moderated to at least, I don't know, a safe range.
18: Might be dirty radiator, airflow or something. Or the other thing on those is these have grill shutters on them. If the grill shutters are
2: coolant warning,
18: that's them staying closed. If the grill shutters are stuck closed, they will burn that engine up.
19: Because there's bugs stuck in there or some.
18: It'd be the same thing. But small bird. They just stop. They break. The motors break on them. But you can look right through the grill and see them open. When on a day like today, you know, if it's above 50 out and you start it up, they're going to be open. If they're closed, they're going to overheat the engine.
19: They're like little window shades in front of the radiator. And they put them in there for aerodynamic use and, cooling and heating purposes. But when you're going down the road and you don't need as much airflow, it can regulate how much flow goes through the front of that vehicle.
18: Turns off the electric fans and opens and closes those to vary the temperature.
19: But when they break, you just put a blanket in front of your radiator.
2: Mm-hmm. Piece of cardboard. Like
18: see a lot of cars with that. Whenever we do an engine in one, we look and see if it's got grill shutters and if they're working. That's something that's not covered.
20: Something that could possibly be fixed with an additive or something or a stop leak, or is this going to have to pull the head?
18: That is a big leak. If you said that it used a quart every, if you're putting a quart in it once a month or something like that, I'd say let's put some K-Seal in that because there's a very strong possibility K-Seal will fix that leak. With the size leak you have there.
2: How long has this been going on, Mike?
20: Probably a month.
19: And did it start doing this not long after you thought it got hot? Okay, so if you get hot like that, if this vehicle did it get so hot that it shut down?
20: No.
19: Okay.
20: No, but it was, I can't remember what the temp was reading when I, when I got to it.
19: Was there a temp light on showing that it was overheating?
20: Well, it's got a gauge, and it was over 210. I want to say
19: that's
20: somewhere. Yeah,
19: they can take some stress, but if it was overheating, it would have turned on a temp light. It would have. There's safeguards that'll shut the engine down, or there's just different things that would happen. This is a new enough vehicle to have the technology to tell you if it's on safe. But if there was something that was on edge, and it did get warmer than normal, that could have been just enough. To breach a gasket or whatever it might happen to be. You could try a container of K-Seal, but I'm right with Russ. That's a big leak K-Seal's been a partner of ours for many, many years, and we have so many testimonials of people that have used K-Seal to stop leaks and future leaks. It's crazy. But I do know that there are leaks. They get to a certain size, and they've got micron levels and different size measurements. They'll say, we just know that's too big. It can't work. And I think this might be in that category.
2: I'm gonna, Mike, thanks very much for the call. Good luck.
19: Yeah, he can do an exhaust gas test too. Yeah.
2: I've got Mike. He can still probably hear me, but I'm gonna say something controversial here. I think he should try the K-Seal because I think Mike's unsure, and he threw 100 miles and a quart out there as just a feeler.
18: Oh, so it could be less.
2: Yeah, I think he
18: be good for him.
2: That's what I'm thinking. I'm thinking he just said it, and then all of a sudden, you guys realized that.
18: I think it was 100 miles. Maybe it was 400 miles.
2: And I don't know that it was. That's just what I think.
19: There's nothing hurt by trying the K-Seal.
2: Right. Yeah, exactly.
19: It's not gonna clog stuff up like the olden day sealers. This is not gonna do that.
2: Mike, thanks very much for the call. Good luck. Let's take a quick break. You are listening to the Under the Hood Show.
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2: 866-594-4150. That's the number to reach us here at the Under the Hood Show. 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Daniel, you're on the Under the Hood Show. 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
24: Well, I have a 94 Buick LeSabre. And I had a slight problem with it, probably started 6 months ago. And what would happen is I'd start the car up in the garage and it would shut off. And I'd start it up and I'd drive away and no big problem. That probably happened, probably 6-8 times. And then one time I stopped to get gas at Costco and this thing I started up after getting gas. I went about 30 feet and it shut off. Well, I hop out and go over and jiggle the battery cable and think I'm a genius that fixed the car, and it took off and no problem. Then I took a little trip and I was coming home and I had to stop at a stop sign, and I stopped and the car stopped and it wouldn't start. And then about 5 minutes later, I started it and it took off. So I took it to a mechanic, and what I was seeing in online was that it was possibly the crank shaft position sensor that would go out and come on when it cooled down or something. But whether that made any sense or not, he didn't agree with me and put in another part that he had a similar rapport with. Anyhow, he ended up putting them both in, so I got a new crankshaft position sensor and whatever else that he was putting in. And then I got the car back and took it for a drive, and it stopped. And I, it seemed to me like a lot of times when it stopped that I was driving it, I would be slowing down, and it would. That's when it would stop, and I'd, oh, that car's not running. Couldn't hardly tell because low power, and be sure that it was stopped. Anyway, so I pull over in this case, and I came back in about a half hour and started the car and drove it home. I took it back to the mechanic. He hadn't found out what was wrong with it. He's had it a couple of weeks.
18: Well, there's a number of things that get, this is a car. It's got so many things that could happen that are inherent to that year or earlier years or later years, anything that's fuel injection.
19: But there's only a limited number of things that'll happen though, right?
18: Yeah.
19: I mean, you know the list by now.
18: Yeah. I mean, you're either losing fuel or you're losing electrical sparks. Something is being lost to shut this thing off. We've had a number of fuel pumps in those cars that would act like that. You add fuel, the temperature changes in the tank, the pump doesn't run. It just quits for a little bit when you go to restart it. Then it's fine again. You're driving it, lower speeds, the pump just shuts off and it dies. But before a mechanic can find out what part they need to replace, they need to look at this car and determine what's being lost. Fuel pressure gauge hooked up to it. Are we losing fuel pressure or not? Spark, are we losing spark or not? Are we losing the data from one of those sensors on a scanner or not? So many things to check, and it can be difficult because you're not going to just go in and say, well, check all these things, because
2: right.
18: They can't.
2: And if this car's in your lot, how often are you able to go check and see if it's working?
18: It could take more than a month.
2: Yeah.
18: Because I did have a Pontiac Bonneville, which is this same car, and I had a fuel pressure gauge hooked up to it, and I would bring my scanner along with me. And I only was able to drive that car when I'd have to run over here to this facility to bring paperwork or something. So, you know, maybe 2-3 times a week I could run it over, and it was about a 12-minute operation. And finally, after about 2 months of doing this back and forth, and this wasn't their primary car, after about 2 months of that, it did start acting up on me one day continuously, and I was able to see that it was the fuel pump. The pressure would drop to zero, and there was nothing, so I got my electric meter out and hooked it up to the leads on the fuel pump, and I said, well, I've got battery voltage there, but I've got no fuel pressure. The pump's bad. But there was no way to just tell that by him coming in. There was no sign. There was no code.
2: You have to be looking at it when it does it.
18: Yeah. So I just looked at that and added up a reasonable amount of time for the diagnosis and did it. But otherwise, if you want a shop to drive it continuously until it dies, they could literally spend $5,000 on it to get it diagnosed. And you can't do that. It's not reasonable.
19: If you wanted to just start playing parts darts, though, you could buy, like you did, you could buy a crank sensor. You could buy a module for the...
24: Well, yeah. I got the new crank sensor.
2: Yeah,
18: that's installed. But, you know, you're only guessing if you're doing
19: And the worst part about the guessing is if you just happen to get a part that's not any good.
18: Yeah.
19: That can just totally derail the parts darts game. Because there are certain people that we've talked to and said, hey, these parts on this particular car have gotten affordable enough. You could buy these 5 parts, put them on, and even if none of them are the problem, it's okay to put them on and you've spent $400. But you really don't know what fixed it. And then at the same token, if it doesn't fix it, then you're like, oh boy, I must have something else, wiring problem. And then you're like, Russ and I kicked our butt way a long time ago. I say us because he was trying to help me fix a Mercedes that got struck by lightning, and we put everything in this thing, and come to find out one of the parts that we had been told was replaced by new, which it had been, had gotten ruined in the process of them trying to fix it. And so one of the parts that we were assuming was good was not good, and we replaced an entire vehicle harness into it from another vehicle, and then come to find out we still had a bad part. And our good friend Jim Tramby said, probably could have just fixed this right away, and it would have ran. But you know, that's what I'm saying. You've only got so many pieces there. You got Russ. What would the pieces be? Crank sensor, electronic module under the coil, fuel pump, What else would stop it from running?
18: Engine, computer.
19: Yeah,
18: there's very few parts on this car compared to some of the other things.
19: Yeah, gosh, it's a tough one.
18: You've got to see it die,
2: right?
18: And see what you're missing.
2: You got to see it die. The tech has to, yeah,
18: and it has to do it repeatedly. Oh, there it is. See it died. Oh, okay, what is it?
2: Yeah. Well,
18: you're the mechanic. Sure.
2: Daniel, thanks very much for the call. Good luck. I wish there was a better way to... This is just one of those... And it's a 30-year-old car, so it's...
19: There are best guesses that people make. Yeah. Because customers will tell you to do that. They'll say, you know, hey, we've seen 7 times out of 10, it's the crank sensor. I can put one in, but I can't guarantee it's going to fix it. And you have to realize that I'm doing this just so we try something.
2: Mm-hmm. 866-594-4150. Let's talk to Dale in Arizona. Dale, you're on the End of the Hood Show. What can we do for you?
0: Well, I've got $2,500, and I've got to try to find a car that's going to last me 2 years. And it's just a hard finding a car without something wrong with it out here. I mean, whether it be a bad radiator, a bad transmission, a bad motor, or no air conditioning. And I'm getting frustrated in the car hunt. And we found this Saturn SC2 that my mother wants me to get. But I'm afraid because it's got a timing belt, and I'm afraid that the part support might not be there because Saturn went out of business.
19: Well, is it... Okay, a couple different things here. A lot going through my head. And Dale, thanks for calling us. I wish we had a scratch ticket to just be able to win a bunch of money and be able to send you something so you could raise the budget there a little bit, because that's a hard budget. Because when you get into the $2,500 range, you are hoping that you'll get fortunate. Maybe you'll run across somebody in Marketplace that's just dumping something, a family car that they don't need anymore and is in really good shape. You're in the back lot of most dealerships or the side row of mechanic specials that are going to probably have something that needs attention that they just know that they can't afford to spend the money on it to get it up to a $5,000 or a $7,000 level.
0: I'm trying to find something that's not so bad that we can get it fixed.
19: Well, I think that Saturn, if it's running good now, is a scary one, like you said, because there are things that go bad, but we've also seen them continue to run and run and run and run. But usually when they're that SV2, they're rattly, they're just on the verge of breaking, it seems like, when they get to that age.
0: Well, yeah, and plus it's got 150,000 miles on it.
18: I haven't seen that SC2, that's that sport coupe. I have not seen one on the road
19: in the wild
18: in 15 years up here.
19: We had one come in, I think, recently as a what we call a D car. It was dead. The motor had died, and it was going to get crushed or go to self-service in our market. We've seen, but yeah, that was the double overhead cam motor. And
18: it's a GM engine. You can get parts for the engine, but still, it's going to cost a lot of money if it needed timing components, if it needed a cylinder head gasket, something like that. You can easily drop $2,000 to $3,000 to fix the engine, you know, when it goes out. It's, I guess, most cars I see that are decent and running, and we had one at our shop we sold for $3,500, and the only reason it sold cheap is because the car itself had 200,000 miles on it. If it had 150, it would have gone for $5,500, because that's what cars are going for now. You know, they were 8-9 years ago, they were about half of that, but there's been a drastic change. You know, value of the dollar goes down, value of the car goes up. It's just the way that...
19: Dale, who has this? Inflation. Is it a dealer or a private party that has the Saturn for sale?
0: Private party.
19: And how have they owned it for a long time?
0: No, it was only up for sale for a day.
19: No. Have they owned it for a long time, or is it just somebody flipping it?
0: I think they've owned it for like 3 years.
19: You know, I buy a good story that I can prove. If they had this car for their daughter through high school, son through 2 years of college or something like that, and now they've got their job and they're moving on and they bought a new car and this is sitting in the driveway and it worked every day up until the day they didn't drive it, that's probably your best bet at a $2,500 car.
2: And Saturn, the fact that it's a Saturn isn't the issue.
19: For $2,500, I gotta be not as brand friendly.
2: Right.
18: And maybe if you got a friend that can look at it that's mechanically inclined, that can give a quick look and see if there's anything really flashing out at you that there's a problem.
19: Listen,
18: they're not going to find everything.
19: Timing noise, just how rattly is it?
18: Well, just, they're going to make some noise, but yeah. You know, the big stuff. If they go, hey, look, all the bolts are missing, there's stuff broken here, I don't know.
19: I've got to know a little more about the car. It just
18: And
19: some people will make stuff up, and you drive up to their place, you're like, this story doesn't make any sense. There's no kids going to college here. You know, the story's got to make sense. And if it does, that's your best chance to get something that you can drive and continue someone else's driving.
2: Right.
19: Not take on someone else's immediate problem that they're getting rid of it for.
2: Dale, thanks very much for the call. Good luck. You're listening to the Under the Hood Show. We're going to take a quick break.
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5: A cold front is dropping across the region this afternoon, putting highs in the upper 70s and low 80s across the northwest. In the south, we're seeing 90s. Scattered rain showers and thunderstorms across the east-central portion of the region. Showers and storms build across Oklahoma over the evening. Partly sunny skies throughout the area, with northeast winds at 15 miles per hour, gusting to 25 in the east. Tonight, lows fall into the upper 50s and low 60s, with a few isolated 70s across Oklahoma, with rain showers and thunderstorms in Oklahoma and east central Kansas. Mostly cloudy conditions. Sunday, highs in the 80s and 90s, with a few hundreds across the south. Rain showers and thunderstorms across the northeast, with mostly cloudy skies. Sunshine across the southwest. Breezy south winds gust up to 25 miles per hour as a warm front lips across the area, pulling warm, moist air into the region.
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2: 866-594-4150. That's the number to reach us here at the Under the Hood Show. 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
18: can. 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
2: The number of people
18: boosted the next show
2: that watch this program on YouTube versus the number that subscribe
18: or even like it
2: is vast.
18: And I know you asked a couple weeks ago, a couple shows ago, you said, could you just hit the like button? And we had so many more likes than we normally did that it literally doubled our number of viewers on the following show.
2: Oh, let me try again. Will you hit the like button and send me $10?
18: No.
8: That
18: no.
8: last part what? You didn't just, have to say.
2: No, I'm just asking.
18: Like button only.
2: What? Fine.
18: Or comment. Comment how crazy Chris is for that. Say, no, I will
2: just
18: not.
2: Don't
18: just put
2: listen.
18: It in the comments. I will just not a, send Chris right. $10.
2: Just skip all of it except the $10 part.
19: No.
2: That what? If you do,
19: he's gone rogue on us, Russ. We've lost him.
2: If you subscribe and you join the Hoodie Fan Club at underthehoodshow.com, you could win a hoodie.
18: Like Jeremiah Sherrod, congratulations from our friends over at Berkeley One Classics. They're celebrating over 50 years of collector car coverage.
2: You're the one who says that diagnostic time costs money. I mean, I'm sitting here.
18: It does.
2: $10. It's not asking for a bunch. Although if one person would send a bunch. 866-594-4150. Let's talk to Adam in Texas. You're on the Under the Hood Show. Adam, what can we do for you?
9: Hey, first of all, Chris, you tell him, get that money.
2: Yeah.
9: Anyway, I was calling because I have a 2008 Elantra, and I noticed some problems. I don't really know if it was a problem. It's completely stock, and while I was on the highway, sorry, I'm out of breath. I'm on my morning runner. I guess
2: hey, your car's clear, dead. You're probably going to run to work.
9: Nah. But I have a question about the RPMs. Because I noticed the car will start accelerating, say, from 50, maybe 70, when it reaches 5,000 RPM, which for a stock car might be normal. I don't know. I haven't driven that car for a while. I was calling to see if there's any way or any, like, modifications. Nothing crazy. If I can get that RPM down, maybe, like, acceleration for 30 to 40 at, like, 2,000, maybe 2,500 RPM.
2: Okay.
18: I got you. It's a transmission. It has high, it's a, just runs when you drive it. It's there's, yeah, the gears. It's like, whoa, this thing really revs up high. It goes higher RPM than I think it should in each gear. Well, that's an Elantra. They do that. They do. It's geared really low. It's got small tires and that, yeah, it runs at a higher RPM. And then you just got to make sure it's shifting all the gears and that it's not slipping. So when you get into, you know, you got first, second, third, fourth, whatever. And the cars with the CVTs in them, boy, those are just constantly up at the high end.
2: Yeah.
18: And they're always high until you get up to highway speed and let off the throttle and they come down a little bit. But, yeah, this car would be one that would run at higher RPM all the time. A lot of the old three-speeds were that way, too. Three-speed automatic, they would run, you know, you get them up to 4,000 RPM in first gear and second gear and then drive. When you get up to 65, 70 miles an hour, they're running 3,500 RPM down the highway because there's no overdrive.
2: Is it doing it more than you used to, or are you not used to the Elantra at all? What's going on there?
9: Well, because it used to be my brother's car before he went into college, and it's been like a few years, and I've been taking on like payments for like the headlights, damages on the side. I kind of view it as my own car right now because if I'm paying for it, you know.
18: Yeah.
2: No, you're going to have another problem later then, too. You're going to have to...
19: There's a little family situation.
18: Right
19: there. Yeah, we're going to... Yeah, we got some family stuff to figure out there.
2: I would say, how long have you been driving it?
9: A year, maybe two at most.
2: Oh, well, then I was going to say maybe you'll get used to it, but...
19: And it's not jumping up into a red line area or anything like that. It's just it's a little hyper, and you're just wondering if you can change that.
9: Yeah, let me tell you something. If I put the pedal to the floor, it's not going anywhere.
2: Yeah.
9: It's going to take a second.
2: Yeah.
9: And the thing about this car is we've had it for so long, it kind of just sat in our driveway. And we just started putting all the stuff for, like, the cars, the car jacks, the jumping cables, or, like, even a spare tire in there.
2: We can't hear you anymore. It's too much.
19: What I'm going to say to Adam is
2: there's a lot of noise in the back.
19: Yeah, if you go out on a hard run, you get your RPMs up too, and that heart's, you know, racing right along. That engine has got to go a certain.
2: He's doing it right now.
19: That engine's got to get a certain RPM. That's why I use that reference. Yeah. That certain's got a certain RPM to work. Because it's a little engine that could. It's got a small engine with...
18: Until it can.
19: Exactly. It's got a little bit of horsepower, but not a lot. And so they use RPMs to get power. And so we need to find out if this is abnormal, is what I'm wondering about. Because if you just hammer on it on a little car like that, you're always going to get a delay because the engine's going, oh, geez, what do I do? it's got to figure out what gear it's going to be in, and the engine races up, and this is going to all happen fairly quickly. And it's also could be kind of hard on that little bugger. Mm-hmm. But if it's not abnormally slipping up into higher RPM ranges or abnormally not holding a gear, or if it's skipping gears on the downshift, we need to see if this transmission is normal or if it's got a problem. Part of me sounds like it might have a problem, but by his different descriptions, it was hard to tell. But somebody should check that fluid, see if it's burned up or if it's just normal. Have somebody just take a car, drive, and say, is this normal?
2: Yeah, there you go. And you could hook up to it and see that it's shifting right and stuff, right?
18: I could just drive it and know it.
19: Somebody else just needs to drive it.
2: Adam, thanks very much for the call. Good luck. And let me ask you this. If he had called with this exact same call, 08 Elantra, same exact thing, would either of you have ever asked if it were stock or not?
18: Never.
2: No, I mean, an 08 Elantra, you're not going to go, well, do you have any superchargers?
18: It's got an LS conversion in it.
19: Yeah. Well, Adam, I think that, Chris was starting to hit on this. And if you are putting headlights in this car and you're spending money on this car and it's not your car, we got to straighten that situation out, too.
2: Yeah, it's going to be.
19: Figure out what the end game is here.
2: I have brothers.
19: But if you don't have a car and they're saying, hey, this one's available, but you just got to keep it up.
2: Yeah, there you go.
19: That's a whole different ballgame. Uh-huh. If you're not buying it, you're not renting it, then you got
18: to
19: fix it.
18: I said, what'd you do to my car? It used to work. No, right. It's never worked.
2: Transmission.
18: I got proof.
2: Crazy.
18: I called this national show and told them on the air it did not work.
19: Yeah, on this date.
2: Because I can imagine with my brothers, well, I put all this money into it. Hey, thanks. Sweet. You're a good
19: brother.
2: Now
19: we're going to sell it.
2: Bye.
19: Who gets the money? It's my car.
2: 866-594-4150. Let's go to Michigan and talk to Bob. You're on the End of the Hood Show. Bob, what can we do for you?
6: I'm looking for some troubleshooting advice. I've got a 1994 Chevrolet pickup. It's a work truck model with a 4.3 in it. When the engine gets hot, it will crank normal for 10 seconds. It'll hit like a dead spot, and then it'll finally start. I can go through what I've done so far if you guys would like to hear that.
19: Why don't you give us the story of your 94 Chevy pickup that cranks and cranks and doesn't want to start and what you've done to this point? Give us a minute about it here.
6: Sure, no problem. All right, we started with a battery load test, which it passed. We checked the timing, disconnecting the wire in the cab. That's set at 6 degrees. We've changed spark plugs, wires, coil, distributor cap, and the distributor electronic module. Done a voltage drop test on the positive and negative battery cables. And we put a new starter in about 3 years ago.
18: So it's cranking, and then it's stopping, turning over while you're trying to crank it. And then it
6: you're correct.
18: It takes
6: it
18: off again.
6: Dead stop, and then it starts.
18: Okay, it's either. It sounds like it's kicking back. Like the timing is kicking this thing back.
19: Is this a V6 straight stick or a V6 automatic?
6: No, this is an automatic. I've got 165,000, and I bought it with about 130. I've had it since 2002, so I have not put a lot of miles on it.
18: And it does have a new cap and rotor on it.
6: Correct, it does.
18: Yeah. And they're the same.
6: OEM
18: brand?
6: Stuff.
18: Okay, all OEM, after. AC Delco.
6: Yep.
18: All right. Has the coil been replaced on it?
6: Just did that about 2 weeks ago. Okay. All these things, Russ, have made a difference, but they haven't corrected the problem.
18: All right. Yeah, because...
6: Distributor pickup coil, should I be looking at that?
18: Yeah, that's one thing, too. But I'm concerned about that, but I thought the timing on those was supposed to be zero. Apparently, you're going by the sticker under the hood.
6: Yes, I am. Correct.
18: Okay, yeah. Because with that unplugged, a lot of those were zero. That 96 was zero, for sure, going up. But a lot of those, like 88. And you might try to turn the timing down a little bit. Down is not going to hurt anything on the engine. A little bit. Go a couple degrees and see if that fixes the problem. But I really think it almost sounds like it's leaking voltage somewhere, and it's firing and kicking back as you're trying to crank the engine. which was...
6: Okay, here's one thing I'm not happy with. The ground cable is on the intake manifold.
18: No.
6: Most of the intake. That's aluminum.
18: Yeah, well, the ground cable did go up to that area, but it's got to go... It's got to be a stud that goes all the way through with no...
6: Yeah.
18: It's got to be tight, and it's got to have no thread sealer on it. If it's on the wrong hole, it'll do that. But you can also bolt that to the head, not on the exhaust side. In the front. Yeah, put it near the front of the head there so it's away from the heat of the exhaust and see if that makes any difference.
6: Right underneath the alternator. I know exactly where you're talking.
18: That's where that should go on that to if you want to move it.
6: Okay. Well, that's some good instructions, and hopefully it'll solve my problem. I appreciate the time, and thank you guys for the help.
18: You bet.
2: 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All right, let's take a quick break. 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
2: 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Let's go to Jason and say, Jason, hey, you're on the Under the Hood Show. What can we do for you?
12: Yeah, I have a 93 Ford F-350, single wheel, four wheel drive, and transmission has been replaced approximately 3 years ago and 30,000 miles. But I got in it recently and started it and went to drive it, and it's shifting funny, and all of a sudden my speedometer doesn't work, or the odometer. Is that the speed sensor in the rear end, or is that something electrical in the transmission?
18: There's a speed sensor on the rear end, and then the wiring comes up, runs to the front, and comes up the firewall on the driver's side to the left of the steering column there, and they've had some issues with corrosion on that wire there and its connectors. You want to check all that first, and that speed sensor, boy, those things, we just replace them. They were always bad. Didn't matter. It seemed like they always coming in with those things going out, and they would glitch, and your speedometer would glitch. So it's a possibility. But sure sounds like that's what's going on. I mean, you can get a meter out and read the signal from that and see if it's not getting signal, or if it is getting signal all the way up and your speedometer doesn't work, then that's a speedometer problem. We've had a few of those speedometers fail in those vehicles.
19: But the fact that he's got speed-related issue and a transmission shifting problem at the same time.
18: Yeah, they're usually together. Usually that rear end sensor.
19: How long has this been doing it? Just started, you said, when you got in it recently?
12: Yeah, when I started it a month ago, and going to do something with it, and I started doing that.
19: You're on the mark of what you need to look at. It's definitely a related issue, and you know, they had some problems also with where the multifunction plug-in is on the transmission with that little bit of harness and plug-in there, but that would be more related to understanding what gear it's in and position. Not so much the speed, and the fact that you've got a couple of things going on there with the speed, and then it's just not working right, that's a heck of a good clue that you're going down the right path.
12: It shifts, it just doesn't shift right.
19: Well, it's shifting without the aid of the electronics.
18: Yeah.
12: Right, yes, exactly.
19: So it's went to kind of a basic setup, you know, that's safe.
2: Mm-hmm.
19: If it was a newer vehicle, it'd probably be going into a limp mode and only letting you get a couple of gears. But this is a little bit older vehicle.
12: On that speed sensor, is that just Should you just have 12 volts there? Do you got to ohm it out?
18: No, it doesn't work that way. It's got a tone ring inside of the rear end and spin. So you need a different type of meter. It's not going to read a voltage back there as it's spinning around. There's teeth on it. So you'd have to look at the reading for it. Also, you could look at it on a scanner too. You can look at the scan data and see what it shows, if it's picking anything up. But then you have to physically go to whatever sensor's failed and see if you've got a reading from the sensor too. Most scanners are going to they're going to tell you, like a Snap-on scanner, when you hook up to it, it's going to tell you what setting to put it on in order to read each sensor. Connect one to ground, connect one to the sensor signal, and then you set it on whatever range you need to.
19: So it's going to be showing not voltage so much as like a wavelength or
18: I think that one is just a waveform on that back one. I mean, every one is different depending on what type of sensor you have and what you're reading, but yes.
2: Does that help you out there, Jason?
12: I mean, yeah. Yeah, I mean, it's got a 10 1/4 inch sterling rear end in it. I don't know if that makes a difference or not, but so.
19: Well, they use particular setups with particular axles, but that, you know, that is a harder thing to remember than other things we get to remember.
2: Jason, thanks very much for the call. Good luck.
18: What is it, 25 years old?
2: Yeah, that's what more than that. Yeah. 35.
18: Yeah, 35 years old. It's an antique.
2: 35.
19: I let you guys do that quick math.
18: If it's over 30 years old, it's considered an antique.
2: Weird.
18: 20 is a classic. 30 is an antique.
2: What year is it? 96?
18: Mm-hmm.
2: Does it feel like it's 30 years old? Doesn't. Yeah. Does it?
18: I mean, I know it is.
2: But yeah.
18: No.
2: But I mean, yeah. Because it's the same. It feels like it felt when you've noticed it. know what I mean?
18: It operates better now than it did when it was new. It's different.
19: Yeah, things have changed so much.
18: But yeah, you can tell it's old. You know, everything gets old.
19: You know, for Jason on his speed signal, if it is available, the sensor, and it's not overly expensive. There's some of those that got to be where you couldn't find them and they got expensive.
18: Standard still sells that sensor at Advanced Auto Parts. They carry it because I put one in a 95 or something, maybe earlier this spring.
19: Was it not overly expensive?
18: No, I think it was like $33.
19: Yeah, so in that case, it might be worth it. You know, I've said that twice during the show, but sometimes you look at the cost of the part and you're like, oh, this part is like $30.
18: Well, and I had a couple choices too. I had either the standard one or I had El Cheapo, and I went with the standard brand because I wanted to make sure when I put it in, I didn't have a problem with, you know, like we say, replacing a part with another bad part. And they can be iffy, and they've got to be the right distance, so they got to be built with a perfect length. If they're too long or too short, they'll change the pattern, which is not good.
19: And, Russ, I just don't know this. The speed sensor coming off the rear axle, that's used for ABS brakes when they had rear-wheel anti-lock brakes and stuff also. But
18: rear-wheel anti-lock
19: brake. Yeah, rear wall or whatever they call it. Was there also another sensor that is in the system that would have been more for the transmission speed signal, or is that all coming right off that same?
18: No, it's all coming off the back. Some of them have a turbine speed sensor, which reads the speed of the input, you know, the torque converter coming in and looks at that RPM there. So it can see it says, okay, we got 1,000 RPM on the engine. The turbine speed sensor, if it's running 1,000, the torque converter's locked up. If it's not, then we know what the slippage is.
19: And they know the ground speed based off the
18: rear end
19: signal.
18: Yeah. Yeah. So they use different things like that. And now another thing on this model Ford, they were really bad on the four-wheel drive ones. They were really bad about on the driver's side, the wiring by the transmission getting covered with dirt and then it sagging down in the drive shaft, rubbing a hole in the wiring there. And the ones without the four-wheel drive just had the wires sag and they get corroded in there. So you got to look where the rust has been. and see if you can find any physical damage to that wire. I think it's a brown wire from that rear end going up. If I remember it, it's dark brown. But you got to follow it all the way from the rear end to the front.
2: Good luck, Jason. 866-594-4150. Someone on the chat, Lawrence is in Australia and is watching the show on YouTube, wants to invite us to do the show from Australia. We should do that.
19: What part?
2: It's a big
19: continent.
2: Yeah, but what do you...
18: Want to know what season it is. Is it winter? Is it summer? Yeah.
2: That I get. But what part? What would your preference be?
19: Closer to the Great Barrier Reef?
2: Yeah. the coast.
18: What would it take to get us, realistically, to get us to do the show in Australia? I mean, if they wanted to fly us down, F1, they wanted to
2: F1's cover in Australia. We could, maybe, I mean, we have sponsors, right? Maybe some F1 connection and go down. That's a long, a long flight.
18: We don't need General Tire brought us to Canada once.
2: We don't need the socks.
18: And it was cold.
2: Mm-hmm.
18: Maybe somebody will bring us down south where it's warm.
2: Yeah, no kidding.
18: Well, it's 108 degrees today, and the humidity is off the charts.

0: 4 miles off. I put the standard size tires on it, according to the tag on the doorpost, and it's still 4 miles an hour off. Now, the truck does have 220,000 miles on it. Do those gears wear down, or?
1: No, it's electric. What? 97 should be an electric speedometer on that.
2: Electric signal.
1: Yeah, and if you change tires and it didn't change it, it's still 4 miles an hour off, then the optional size tire was exactly the same diameter, but they had a different aspect ratio. So if you've got a tire that's, let's say, you got a tire that's a foot wide, and it'll have a 4-inch sidewall, or I'm just throwing a number out there. But if you get a tire now that is narrower, it's going to have you can change the sidewall can remain the same, even though like a 265 70 or a 245 65. I mean, you change that aspect ratio. So the tire width, that side number there, the aspect ratio is going to be a percentage of the tire. So if it's a 65, it means the sidewall is 65% of the width of the tire, 6.5 inches on a 10-inch
3: really?
1: Wide tire. Yeah, that's 65. But if you've got a 12-inch wide tire, you don't want to have 65 there, because then the tire would be even taller. So now we're going to be less, like a 45 or a 50.
3: Is there any danger that him just doing the math will...
1: I think he can just keep doing the math, but he's got to know, because it can change a little bit, because at 30 miles an hour, it might be 4 off. At 70 miles an hour, it might be 6 off.
3: That's going to do it for the Under the Hood Show. Thanks for listening.
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7: This is Kansas Profile. I'm Ron Wilson, director of the Huck Boyd National Institute for Rural Development at Kansas State University. People are gathered for church in the swales of the Santa Fe Trail. A circuit-riding preacher rides up on his horse, dismounts, and prepares to deliver his sermon. Is this a scene from 200 years ago? No, it is happening in 2025 as part of a remarkable symposium about the history of the Santa Fe Trail. The symposium includes tours, historical presentations, Native American activities, food, entertainment, special events, and more. It's today's Kansas Profile. Mark Brooks is site administrator and curator of the Kaw Mission and Last Chance Store State Historic Site in Council Grove. He and his sister, Sharman Richardson, are co-chairs of the 2025 Santa Fe Trail Symposium, which will take place in Council Grove in mid-September. "We're fourth-generation Council Grovians," Brooks said. "Our great-grandfather came here on a covered wagon. In fact, we had ancestors in Kansas before it became a territory," he said. "Our dad was a lover of history," Brooks said. "He gave historical tours to local school children. Their community pride and deep interest in history led them to successfully propose that the Heart of the Flint Hills chapter of the Santa Fe Trail Association host the association's biennial symposium in 2025. "We've been planning this for nearly 4 years," Richardson said. "The mission of the Santa Fe Trail Association is to protect and preserve the Santa Fe Trail and to promote awareness of its historical legacy. In the 1800s, the trail was a crucial international trade route along which Council Grove would be founded. On September 19 through 27, 2025, Council Grove will host the Santa Fe Trail Association Symposium. The theme is Marking a Road to Santa Fe, Set Your Sights on Sibley. Sibley refers to the Sibley Expedition, led by George Sibley, who was chosen to survey the trail and make peace with Native Americans en route. 2025 is

0: 200 years since John Quincy Adams signed the law directing that the survey take place, Brooks said. The symposium will include multiple historical presentations as well as tours of Santa Fe Trail-related sites. Activities begin with a 9-day vintage covered wagon show featuring wagons from as far away as Virginia and Texas. The annual Voices of the Wind People pageant will take place on September 19 and 20. There are other activities each day, including a gravel bicycle ride and a geocaching event. A Sunday church service will take place along the trail near the rural community of Wilsey, population 139 people. Now that's rural. The Kaw Nation will have activities at Allegawahu Memorial Heritage Park, site of the huge historic red stone that was recently relocated from Lawrence. A movie about this story, titled Return of the Sacred Red Rock, will be shown on September 23 at the high school auditorium. A scavenger hunt of downtown Council Grove locations will include prizes for the winners. New trail signs will be dedicated, awards will be presented. On different days, guided bus tours of various sites will occur. One goes east toward Burlingame, a second up to Fort Riley, and the third will visit multiple locations in Council Grove itself. Annie Wilson's music group, Tallgrass Express, will perform one night. The group's Weeda Skirts and the Church Ladies will be performing on different nights at the Neosho River Old Riverbed Amphitheater. Some of the events described above are separate from the conference or are free. Symposium registration includes meals and admission to speakers and guided tours. Complete information and registration can be found at www.santafetrail.org or www.councilgrove.com/symposium. Local women's clubs have volunteered to help and we're very grateful, Richardson said. This set of activities is much more extensive than a typical 3-day conference. This model has never been done before, Brooks said. There's so much to offer here that a standard symposium schedule couldn't cover it all, he said. The circuit riding preacher rides in on his horse and delivers his sermon along the Santa Fe Trail. It's a modern-day representation of the legacy of this transformational historic trail. We salute Mark Brooks, Charmin Richardson, and all those involved who are making a difference by hosting this remarkable event. It's a lot to say grace over. For the Huck Boyd National Institute for Rural Development, this is Ron Wilson with Kansas Profile.
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2: Hi, this is Kyle Bauer visiting once again with Brendan Meinhardt. He's the CEO and president of CanEquip. And of course, CanEquip has locations over much of the state of Kansas. But at the state fair, they have a great sponsorship that we should talk about a bit. You are the sponsor for the last several years of the Grand Drive. Can you explain to people who aren't familiar with the state fair what the Grand Drive is?
3: Sure. The Grand Drive is the pinnacle of showing your market animals throughout the state fair. So county fair, state fair, this is the pinnacle that you are shooting for to show your calves. So the show starts Saturday morning. They pick for cattle, hogs, pigs, sheep, and goats. They pick like the top breed of every one of those animals, and then they parade them out in front of a huge crowd at the fair. And it's called the Grand Drive. It'll be on this Saturday at the state fair. So it'll be a great show. They build the kids up very good. They bring in the top showmen on each breed, and then they bring in the best market animals from each one of the breeds. And then the judge actually picks them in front of everybody with the top market animal for pigs, sheep, goats, for everybody to see. And it's quite an event. And then they have a meal afterwards that people can buy tickets for.
2: Why is it that CanEquip feels it's important to sponsor this year after year?
3: Well, CanEquip's had just a long history of supporting FFA and 4-H, and we think it's the foundation of our communities throughout Kansas, and it's a great youth program for agriculture. This is the highest level for the 4-H, anybody that has a market animal to show at. And so I think it teaches great work ethic to our young people, and we want to be a part of that. We think it's critical to agriculture to have such an event here. It's one of the only statewide events for the whole state of Kansas to come together to show their animals.
2: Truly, I'm aware of kids that work their entire 4-H career to try to win and be at the grand drive. It's a big deal to a lot of kids.
3: It is. It's, you know, it's, I wish everybody could get in there and see that the grandstands just are not quite big enough for everybody, but it's a nice event, and the State Fair Committee has done a great job of making it a special event for these young future leaders of our communities.
2: Well, we thank CanEquip for that sponsorship and for their dedication to 4-H and FFA. But other people that are attending the fair on other days, let's tell them just quickly where your booth is and what you'll have at it.
3: Yeah, so CanEquip has a booth at the corner of 23rd Avenue and Fort Leavenworth Boulevard. It's right across from Lake Talbot. For those there, it's... Tram stop two on the so come out and see us. We've got a huge display of apparel and toys for you to see. Probably the largest display that we have at any one of our stores is here at the State Fair. So come out, come to the Grand Drive, stop by the Grand Drive, see the market animals, and then come over to the CanEquip booth, and we'd enjoy saying hi.
2: That is Brendan Meinhardt. He's CEO and president of CanEquip. This is Kyle Bauer reporting.
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1: 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Mission Matters is a program dedicated to veterans, members of our military, and their families, and other important guests who contribute to the Wreaths Across America mission to remember, honor, and teach.
5: Hello, everyone. This is Lisa Williamson. I am sitting in for Karen Wooster in Mission Matters. And today we have the American Legion Director of Americanism and Children and Youth, Ron Neff. Welcome, Ron.
6: Thank you.
5: So let's just start off with a little bit. Tell us a little bit about you. I would suspect you're a veteran. Maybe a little bit about your service.
6: Sure. Yeah, I'm a small town Wyoming boy. Made a decision at 18 to join the United States Marines, and truly loved the mission, loved what it was about, loved the people, and stuck around for 24 years.
5: Oh, my goodness.
6: Finally retiring in 2017. Married to a truly remarkable, beautiful woman going on 29 years now. And very proud of our two children who are presently serving on active duty. My oldest is a United States Marine serving on special duty assignment as a combat instructor. He's basically teaching infantry skills to new Marines. And my youngest son is in the United States Navy. He's actually been involved in conflicts overseas since they begun just a handful of months ago. But very, very proud military family. Every generation of my family has served, and I was really proud that both my boys chose to do the same thing.
5: Yes. My son as well is currently serving about 14 years in the Air Force. And I know that Kieran's grandson, Miles, is going to basic here not too long. So too far down the road. So I know that she too is going to be, among those ranks of being Blue Star families. Ron, I thank you for your service. I thank you for our freedoms. I know that some veterans, military, are a little uncomfortable with that, but I truly, truly mean it.
6: I appreciate it. Thank you.
5: Absolutely. Absolutely. So so tell me a little bit about the American Legion. Maybe how you got your start there, being Director of Americanism and Children and Youth, and maybe actually just let our listeners know how they may get involved.
6: Sure. I joined the American Legion without a whole lot of understanding of what the organization was. I think after retiring from service, I felt like I needed to get a tribe back. You know, obviously the military is very tribal, and I needed to get around people that maybe had shared similar experiences or thought maybe like I did a little bit to help buffer, obviously, the new normal of being a civilian. That was sort of what started the journey. And then in very short order, I ended up becoming employed here at the American Legion. Initially, I was in the membership and internal affairs division, so traveled around the country, and I helped the posts and the departments work on membership opportunities. And through that, I really discovered my sincere passion and conviction for what I call the real reason the American Legion exists, but ultimately in the Americanism in children and youth space, and not selfishly related to just my unique work as a division or the staff that I manage or the commission that I humbly serve, but really conceptually. I think the American Legion was not created as a monument to the past. It was really kind of created as a promise to the future, a promise to America. When our nation's service members had returned from the First World War, they came back with more than just the weight of combat sacrifice. They brought back with them a clear and sobering realization after having been overseas that first and foremost, freedom is fragile, and that democracy is not self-sustaining, and that the future of our republic would ultimately depend not just on those who served, but on those who were going to come next. And I think in 1919, they made a decision that they would not simply return to civilian life, but they would actually continue their service. And from that decision, the American Legion was born. And I have such depth of passion and conviction that that is the reason our organization exists, that I feel very comfortable in my space.
5: Having heard you speak before and been in the room, your passion exudes from your every pore. So when it came to trying to line up people to be on this show, you were definitely at the top of my list because I knew that you would be able to give a little bit of history behind the American Legion, as well as perhaps turn some of that passion, that enthusiasm onto maybe a potential new member.
6: Sure. I think the preamble to the American Legion's Constitution is the most telling thing out there that maybe the veteran coming out of service isn't aware of. And when you read that preamble to the Constitution, our guiding principles, it begins with uphold and defend the Constitution, which, of course, is very similar to service. It talks about maintain law and order, to foster and perpetuate a 100% Americanism, to inculcate a sense of individual obligation to the community, state, and nation, and to safeguard and transmit to posterity the principles of justice, freedom, and democracy. I think what's not in there is what's most telling. It doesn't talk about anywhere in that preamble about our unique and only responsibility being veterans taking care of other veterans. Rather, it tells the story that the veterans are the example to set for the rest of the country to continue preserving our constitutional republic. So I think our purpose as an organization is far bigger than just concerning ourselves with veterans' issues. Now, while that's obviously in our DNA and it's a very big part, we have a solemn oath to do that. What we do is bigger than that. It's really about the preservation of America. Generations and generations of men and women have served in the United States Armed Forces since 1776. And to make their service and sacrifice worth anything, we have to preserve the Constitution they swore an oath to serve. And that's why veterans should consider seriously becoming a part of this organization.
5: The American Legion, I know, is founded on four pillars. And you spoke on the veterans. Veterans Affairs and Rehabilitation is one, so a veteran helping a veteran, but also the national security, so that helps our current service members. And then the other two kind of fall under your purview of children and youth and Americanism. So maybe I don't think that everybody understands the term Americanism. It's so much more than just patriotism. What are your thoughts?
6: Yeah, it's much bigger than patriotism. Patriotism was the genesis behind our declaring independence in 1776. And, you know, we associate that word patriot with continuing adoration towards our founding principles, for sure. But Americanism, and we just recently redefined the definition of Americanism by resolution here in 2025. But ultimately, it's a living commitment. First and foremost, Americanism is a commitment to the Constitution. It's a commitment to civic responsibility, to service above self, to unity, which is grounded in shared sacrifice and shared purpose. Ultimately, the reality that we have to confront is that the next generation of American doesn't necessarily understand these principles. And if they don't understand them, they can't defend them. If they don't value them, they won't preserve them. They're not prepared for them. They cannot sustain the republic. So much of what we do in the Americanism in Children and Youth space is to influence the future leaders of the country through our various youth programs, but also at the elementary school with our youth comic book series, through child well-being grants that help children cope with some of the challenges in life. We invest so heavily in youth, and I think that's what is unique about us as a veteran service organization in comparison with the others. It's not a better than or worse than, and I don't want to make that comparison because we all play a key role, but we are uniquely positioned to have our focus on what I call the other 93% of America, which is those that have that don't serve, right? The number that actually serve in the military and the armed forces is very small compared to a country of 330 million plus people. But our responsibility is to the people that we've served in uniform. Now we serve them out of uniform. And the best way to do that is by promoting Americanism through the children and youth where they're most impressionable.
5: Let's kind of shift into children and youth. What are some of those specific defined programs that the American Legion has when it comes to helping doing just that?
6: Sure. The American Legion has a long history in the children and youth space, from influencing the first public playgrounds and public swimming pools to focus uniquely on like Halloween safety or, the stranger danger and things like that. The American Legion has always been that tip of the spear in what I call civil society, those non-governmental organizations that really form the heartbeat of America. We've been keyed in on the health and well-being and welfare of children for so long. Most recently, it was a couple of years ago, we passed a resolution on youth fitness and wellness. And that was directed at the fact that, while technology is this grand, beautiful thing, what it has done is it's kind of, confined young Americans, behind a computer screen where they're less focused on their health and their physical fitness. Mm-hmm. While it may be engaging to the mind, we've tried to implore upon them that they take a fair balance. So anything that we can do to influence the challenges that young Americans face today, that's really the children and youth space. It's quite broad, a little bit ambiguous, but we stand at the ready to be whatever America needs us to be to address the challenges of being a child in America.
5: So that screen time, we could probably venture to guess that the 2020 and COVID probably added to that screen time because we were isolating and all that. But then also you're talking about children and they're creating this habit that probably continues on until adulthood. So sure. Then we probably have more adults that are behind the screen. I mean, obviously we know technology is the way that we talk. Maybe it's one of the silver linings of COVID is we've learned how to use Zoom and Teams and all that because we had to. But also at the same time, we also need to, get out behind that screen and get out in the fresh air and go for a walk or be physical. So, but it also starting off with the children and youth can create those long-term habits.
6: Yeah, absolutely. And, I get asked a lot, why are world famous youth programs typically are nested in the Americanism rather than the children and youth space?
5: What are those world famous?
6: It is a fair question. So our programs like Boys State and Boys Nation do not simply teach students how government works. It also teaches those students how government depends upon them, active participation. It's like practical application. And obviously, Boys State has produced countless notable alumni, as has Girls State and Girls Nation, the American Legion Auxiliary. And obviously Boys Nation famously had Bill Clinton shaking John F. Kennedy's hand. But it's a practical application of a constitutional republic. That's really the value of the Boys State, Boys Nation. On the other hand, the National Oratorical Competition, which is a constitutional speech contest, it doesn't just teach public speaking. It's not regular speech and debate. It produces young Americans who can defend the Constitution with clarity and conviction. That's why it's in the Americanism space. American Legion baseball kind of teaches more than just the game. I didn't play baseball myself, but having observed it in this supervisory role, I see that it teaches discipline, teamwork, respect for the rules, institutions, and one another, which are all inherent traits necessary for Americans to have to preserve the constitutional republic.
5: And respect for the country itself, because right. Every game starts with the Pledge of Allegiance and a player's code of conduct.
6: Absolutely. And the junior shooting sports competition, that comes across as, slightly intimidating. And sometimes it gets promoted as just a weapon safety thing. It's so much more than that. Junior shooting sports is a unique, it's a unique competition because you're competing with yourself. It's about perfect self-discipline, muscle control, breathing, sight alignment. And these things teach people how to succeed and fail. And they can reflect internally and say, well, it was me. It was me that, that pulled that shot. Truly, truly remarkable. The quality of young man or woman that comes out of junior shooting sports is equal to any of our other prestigious youth programs. So altogether, they're comfortably in the Americanism conceptual space because it's preparing future leaders of our country more than it is just doing the competition or just doing the thing.
5: Absolutely incredible. This is Lisa Williamson. I'm sitting in for Karen Wooster today on Mission Matters, and we are talking to Ron Neff, who is the American Legion Director of Americanism in Children and Youth. Talked a little bit about some of the Americanism and Children and Youth programs that the Legion administers. Let's continue on. So you've got all of those youth programs you were talking about, and they fit into the Americanism space. What are some of the other programs, other events, other things that fall under your purview, Ron?
6: Sure. Probably most notably is our scholarships. We give out millions of dollars a year in scholarships through the American Legion Legacy Scholarship, which is specifically a scholarship for the children of Global War on Terrorism or post 9/11 veterans with a service connected disability rating of 50% or above, or unfortunately those Gold Star children who have lost a loved one in the Global War on Terrorism. Last year alone, we gave out $1.7 million in legacy scholarship dollars to children. It's a needs based scholarship, so our intent is to satisfy those that maybe don't have the means and we're able to help out. We also have the Samsung Scholarship, which is a program that started back in 1995 when Samsung Corporation generously gave us a grant of $5 million, ultimately to thank American service members for what we did in Korea in the 50s. And what we did with that grant is we placed that into a very well-managed trust that pays out roughly $250,000 a year, give or take, to participants of American Legion Girl State and Boy State. And every year we honor 10, the 10 best, two from each region, with $10,000 each. And those recipients also join us at our Washington Conference in Washington, D.C., typically at the end of February or early March. And we give them an all-expense-paid trip to the nation's capital and thank them for everything that they've done. And all of them go on to do extraordinary things for this nation. In addition to that, all the competitive scholarships that come out of the youth program space also oversee that. Currently have the Child Wellbeing Foundation under my supervisory purview, while the employee that is the executive secretary, basically, absolutely top tier employee. I work with her every day, or I should say I work for her every day. She really remarkable. That board oversees, benevolent grants to organizations that benefit children. So, of course, there's a lot of little ancillary things out there. But ultimately, what I do purposefully every day when I come to work is I try to advance the value of the organization, but I really try to advance the importance of Americanism. I think there are obviously, Lisa, there's obviously a lot of challenges in the country today.
5: Sure.
6: But we've been here before, and I think there's a lot of unnecessary, sometimes doom and gloom, a lot of lost hope, and they shouldn't have that. You know, being aware or intimate with history, we see that we've been here many, many, many times before. I think what's a little bit different now, though, is there are some challenges of just understanding, and there's challenges in civic literacy. You know, civic education has taken a back seat to other STEM-related fields and things. Those are important, yes, but civic literacy is incredibly valuable. There's challenges with identity, understanding responsibility, that everybody has a responsibility to actively participate in our democracy. The founders of the American Legion understood that, right? They understood that the defense of democracy does not end on the battlefield, but rather begins here on U.S. soil. And that's what we do. That's right. What we do.
5: And I think, too, being a member of the American Legion Auxiliary, honor of my son's service, that everybody needs to realize that volunteerism should be a part of everyone's life, whether you served in the military or not. And so to take a page out of the Legion, that you continue your service, that you also do this, you know, as a civilian who never served.
6: The volunteers are critical. The kindness and generosity and willingness of those out there in their communities all across the United States is the only way to affect the necessary profound change to ensure another 250 years of this great nation.
5: Right.
6: We can't do it as loud, obnoxious individuals from a siloed office in, you know, in a random state. It has to be a collective effort. And the only way we can do that is for people to feel that sense of that, you know, that driving sense of need to participate so that they join and become a part of this great organization, yours as well, right? That continues to advance these principles. Like, we have to have the volunteerism. It's critical.
5: So, and it could be, you know, the American Legion, Auxiliary, the Sons of the American Legion, Reese right. Across America. So I know Reese Across America and the American Legion recently entered into a memorandum of understanding. And because of those missions, so clearly parallel one another in remembering and honoring our military and our veterans and teaching. That's, you know, there. That's the Reese Across America is remember, honor, and teach. And the teach element is about our children and youth. So how can, you know, they're so closely aligned. I was blessed to go on a couple of the caravans, bringing Reese from Maine to Arlington. And I was just kind of, I shouldn't have been, but I was, how many Legion family members I would see along the way at the various ceremonies that they have each day, two or three, four ceremonies each day, and you'd see Legion caps all throughout. So I think that the grassroots level, the local levels, they see that parallel of the two missions. And I think that whether you join the American Legion, the Auxiliary, the SAL, you know, some other veterans organizations, the Lions, Rotary, whatever, I think that it is also one of those feel good feelings when you know that you've participated and you've helped your community, your country.
6: I absolutely agree, Lisa. I think, you know, at least for me and for most of those that served with me over a 24-year career, I can say that finding purpose beyond uniform is so very important. You can find purpose in a number of different great organizations. And all of those organizations, you know, Reese Across America is a great example, but there's so many. We collectively form that civil society, that necessary civil society to keep the engine of our country running, right? And as long as there's mission alignment and unity in that civil society, we can continue to accomplish the impossible. Member-based organizations have, you know, they've taken a hit in recent years, and we can cite social media partly to blame. People feel like they're getting that same degree of satisfaction through, you know, the various social media platforms and FaceTime phone calls and Zoom meetings and things like that. And there's also, you know, life is busy. It's right. Very busy, and people have to find time in their lives to contribute towards a member-based organization. And that is difficult. It's a challenge. But if they understand that it gives them purpose, but they also understand that we need them, you know, holistically in order to keep this grand experiment of America going, I think we'll all be in a better place for it.
5: I agree with you. I know I had a little bit more time on my hands after I was no longer serving as national president for the American Legion Auxiliary. You know, it took a little bit of time to catch breath. Then I, you know, I've rolled up my sleeves and got active at the local level and our state level. And, you know, again, with Race Across America, because I am passionate about these missions, the missions of helping our military and our veterans and our community. And I believe that that is the premise of your military service, you know, to provide that those freedoms to, and I guess it, in my own personal small way, it's a way to thank you as that. So,
6: I think it's very important to point out, especially, understanding the challenges that my wife and my family, my friends dealt with, you know, those that serve don't and can't do it on their own. That support structure that is that extended family is a perfect example of what civil society needs to be. It's an all hands on deck approach, ranging from, you know, veterans to non-veterans and everything in between. Like, we need everybody unified, everybody on the same sheet of music, everybody willing to have that little bit of sacrifice for the greater good. That sense of selfless service to others is something that everybody in America can get behind. And a military family is probably the single greatest example of that, of what it means to have an impossible degree of sacrifice for the greater good by allowing that loved one to go do what is necessary and be in harm's way, not knowing what the sacrifices or the repercussions may be. So thank you.
5: And on the other hand, you know, so those who are, you know, left behind while the service member is deployed, they have their trials and tribulations too. You know, say dad is the one who is deployed, and now the oldest son has stepped up to be the male figure of the family, and, you know, and mom is taking on kind of both roles. So then dad comes back and now we're transitioning back. So we need to remember that while you're deployed, while, you know, that those service members are deployed, to reach out to those families to see if there's anything you can do to help them, whether it's as simple as mowing their lawn or giving them a quick, you know, babysitting the baby so she can go get her nails done, whatever, for a mental health break.
6: That's a very American thing to do.
5: So we have very little time. Why don't you tell people how they may be able to volunteer to join the American Legion or the American Legion family? Any last words there, Ron?
6: Well, I would offer that, you know, everybody's Legion is different. Some people join because they want to get behind the national security pillar and ensure that our active duty forces have all of the resources and money and support behind them to fight the good fights. Some people get behind the Veterans Affairs and rehabilitation efforts because there's always a need for advocacy on Capitol Hill. The more voices we have behind a particular subject, the better off we are. But then other people's Legion are to get behind the children and youth initiatives, ensuring, you know, youth fitness and wellness and the health and well-being of children. And some people just want to continue their service by promoting, by fostering and perpetuating a 100% Americanism. But the fact is, we need members. And I think there's no more important time in the over 100 years existence of this organization. There's never been a more important time to join than now. We're getting ready to celebrate a big, glorious thing on part of our country. But, you know, we got to do that in another 250 years and hopefully in another 250 years beyond that. And we need not only those that are willing to serve in uniform, but those that are willing to continue their service when they get out of uniform. So join today.
5: So you can go to your local American Legion post, go to legion.org. You know, I think that it's always recommended. Go to your post. They may have, a niche that you could fill. And whether it's Americanism, children and youth, VA&R, or national security. Well, I thank you very much, Ron. This is Lisa Williamson sitting in for Karen Wusta. in Mission Matters, and we've been talking with Ron Neff. Thank you so much. Again, I know, thank you for your service and thank you for our freedoms and that of your sons, too.
6: Thank you, Lisa. I appreciate everything.
5: You bet.
7: 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We'll have more Mission Matters coming up on KFRM.
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9: A cold front is dropping across the region this afternoon, putting highs in the upper 70s and low 80s across the northwest. In the south, we're seeing 90s. Scattered rain showers and thunderstorms across the east-central portion of the region. Showers and storms build across Oklahoma over the evening. Partly sunny skies throughout the area, with northeast winds at 15 miles per hour, gusting to 25 in the east. Tonight, lows fall into the upper 50s and low 60s, with a few isolated 70s across Oklahoma, with rain showers and thunderstorms in Oklahoma and east central Kansas. Mostly cloudy conditions. Sunday, highs in the 80s and 90s, with a few hundreds across the south. Rain showers and thunderstorms across the northeast, with mostly cloudy skies. Sunshine across the southwest. Breezy south winds gust up to 25 miles per hour as a warm front lifts across the area, pulling warm, moist air into the region.
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10: Hi, it's Chris Chapman here with our crew at the American Legion Auxiliary and American Legion National Convention, coming to you from Louisville, Kentucky. And we have not had a chance to meet our next three guests, but we're going to start off with someone who's new to an organization we work very, very closely with, the DPAA. The Principal Deputy Director here is Jennifer Walsh. Jennifer, welcome.
11: Thank you, Chris. Good morning. It's great to be here.
10: Well, it's so great to meet you finally. I know this is a fairly new job for you. You've come on fairly recently. Congratulations.
11: Thank you.
10: Yeah. But you're no stranger to D.C. whatsoever, I understand.
11: That's correct. I joined the Department of Defense in the mid-1990s. I've had an extraordinarily unexpected and wonderful career serving the nation in the Pentagon these last 30 years. And it was a real honor earlier this year to be offered. And I, of course, jumped and accepted the opportunity to come to DPAA. I am long familiar with the mission and with this team, and certainly with Mr. McCagg as the director, because in my prior professional responsibilities in the Office of the Undersecretary for Policy, I learned about DPAA, I learned about these families, this mission, and our missing for many years. Mm-hmm. And I always wanted to find a way to be a part of the organization. But my skills didn't match up with the expertise that is required to deliver these results. But then at this executive level, when this position opened up, I said, finally, there's an opportunity that I might be able to be a part of this team.
10: Now, did you get a chance to talk to Fern before she departed? Or was it like, okay, here's one box and here comes the other box?
11: So I was not aware that Fern had had taken an opportunity outside of the agency. And I regret that we didn't have a chance to talk before she departed. We have run in the same circles for a long time, and we've had conversations on the sidelines of staff meetings for years.
10: Yep.
11: And so I wanted to get into DPAA, get my feet wet, and so that outreach to Fern is coming soon.
10: Good,
11: because
10: yeah.
11: I wanted to go into the conversation better informed rather than just wide eyes.
10: Yes, and Director Kelly McCaig, he's horrible to work for, I'm sure. He's terrible. He's just an awful human being. One of the worst.
11: Yeah, couldn't be further from the truth. But,
10: yes. Yeah.
11: It is wonderful to get to serve in this role under his leadership.
10: Yes, and what you get to do on a daily basis. I mean, from
11: Absolutely.
10: The top down all the way to, you know, the folks in the field, to the folks in the laboratories, to the two people you brought today, that the work that you're doing is similar to what we do, but my goodness, on a scale that is 1,000 times bigger.
11: Absolutely, absolutely. And I all props to Jackie and Pam for what they have done for this community, what they have done for their own families, but they are exceptional exemplars for America.
10: Yeah.
11: Truly.
10: Again, Jennifer Walsh, she is the fairly new Principal Deputy Director of the DPAA. And with us is Jackie Van Buskirk and Pam Kane. So, Jackie, I love how you explain your last name. Yeah. A vehicle and a captain.
12: Two vehicles and a captain of Star Trek. Van Buskirk.
10: Oh, I see. I didn't even think of the van. I was looking at the bus. Okay. So, all right. You must be great at conventions then, because that's an easy one right there. Welcome, by the
12: way.
10: Thank
12: you.
10: Yes.
12: Thank
10: you. And Pam, welcome to you as well.
13: Thank you very much.
10: Now, are you both, did you come in from Arizona, or were you just happen to be in the neighborhood here, Jackie?
12: No, I was invited. I came in from Arizona.
10: Okay. And Pam from Florida.
13: From Florida, and I too was invited and was able to get here.
10: Yes. Well, you two both have stories that we would love to uncover. So, Jackie, we'll start with you. You have an uncle who's missing.
12: No, he's found.
10: He's found. He's
12: after 82 years unknown, he's been identified.
10: Oh,
12: and we brought him home and buried him near his parents.
10: Please tell the story.
12: He was a prisoner of war. He made it through the Bataan Death March. He made it through O'Donnell and into Cabanatuan. And he died in Cabanatuan prison. He died of malaria and dysentery. Anyone who died on a certain day was buried in the same grave. So he went into Common Grave 215. And after the war, the Red Cross knew where he was. They took him and put him in separate graves in Manila. And then in 2012, we found out that the DPAA was asking for DNA from the Cabanatuan casualties, and we started our time with them. In 2016, we petitioned to have his graves, the graves of 215, disinterred, and they did. And in 2023, just after Christmas, best Christmas gift ever, they contacted us and told us that he had been identified. His DNA matched a cousin, and we brought him home shortly thereafter and buried him near his parents in Colorado.
10: Talk about the phone call.
12: The only way that we can all describe it, and I should tell you, I come from a large family. Uncle Clifford has over 300 nieces, nephews, great-nieces, and on down. He was one of 11. So we are a large family, and we know each other. And we were calling each other, and we even had Zoom calls so that we could just make sure. There is no way to describe it. And the only thing that we can all say is that it was almost like we exhaled and forgot how to breathe. We just stopped, and then we reminded ourselves to inhale and start breathing again. And I can't describe knowing that he was identified and that he was coming home.
10: Mm-hmm. Oh, my goodness. Well, Pam, your dad is the subject of your story, so please tell your story.
13: I would love to. My dad's name is Colonel Oscar Motterer, Air Force pilot, and he was shot down during the Vietnam War over Laos in 1966, February 15th. He was last known alive for years and years. That means he did get out of the aircraft. Our government would expect, in this case, the Vietnamese government, to have some knowledge about his whereabouts. His flight lead saw a good chute all the way to the ground, and our family from day one was informed that they were expecting to hear that he had been taken prisoner, and were kind of waiting for that. And that never happened. So that began a life of 60 years where my journey took a turn that I didn't expect, but one that has brought me many, we call it silver linings. You may have heard that before, the people we've met. But for years and years, families were isolated. We lived in the Washington, D.C. area, which was a really just a awful place back in the 60s. The protests, the riots, the destruction, the feeling about the country and us going into Vietnam and ramping up. So it was a difficult time. And my mother pretty much put a cone over her kids, cone of silence, if you will. And she carried on with going through photos, going to meet government officials and seeing if she saw her husband in any of these photos. And we sent packages, and Dad was very, very much a part of our everyday life, but she kind of shut everybody else out, out of mostly concern for her kids. She was protecting us. And years later, I was an adult, and I said, we're not finding out enough. There's got to be something more going on. And I do credit the National League of POW MIA families for bringing families together. I went to a league meeting in the early 80s, and that changed my life. That was a real time of enlightenment for me, but also heartfelt thanks, because I met other families going through what I was, and we could talk and we could network and we were stronger together. And there were a lot of things that were going on that I didn't like that were going on, but to know made such a difference. And now my personal feeling is not just about my dad, although I really want him to come home and I want him to be buried in our country, where he deserves to be as the patriot who served and gave everything he gave to our country, but to the others as well. I love success stories. I love hearing Jackie's story. I love every time there's an announcement from DPAA, but there are so many more, and our country doesn't even realize, we were talking about it earlier, that there are almost 81,000 still unaccounted for, and DPAA is responsible for that fullest possible accounting, but they need the family's input. They need us aligned with them. They need us fighting the fight, because who else is going to do it, really?
14: Right.
13: So that's where I am now. It's not just about Dad. It is about the others as well. They're my families. Even if my dad were to be located and brought home, I would never leave this issue. Mm-hmm. This is part of my life, part of my story, my journey, and the others deserve to come home too.
14: So, Pam, I've asked this of other family members, mm-hmm. but someone in your case, when you were home with your mom, what was it like when a strange car would maybe park out front, or a knock at the door would come that you weren't expecting?
13: Well, like I said, that cone of silence. Yeah. My mother would not let us answer the phone. This was the 60s. We didn't have voicemail. We didn't have answering machines. We didn't have cell phones. She did get awful calls. She did get people that found out where we were living. We had those cars come by. We had a nice dog that was pretty big and pretty ferocious sounding, and I swear he saved us. But she handled all of that. Later told us about it, but it was scary. And for her, as, again, a young, isolated wife who didn't know if she was a wife or a widow, and she was a mother, and in the 60s, she's my hero. She
14: courageous.
13: Is my hero.
14: No yeah. question. Thank you for sharing that, and both of you, thank you. And Jennifer, as you're hearing this, you know, I know that it's something that you get to now experience every day. Mm-hmm. There's the successes, and then there's the... And there's no failures here. There's never a failure. There's always the next step.
15: Yep.
14: For families such as Pam. What's it like for you to hear them tell their story again?
15: It's energizing. Everyone to the person I have met in DPAA is motivated and passionate about delivering on our mission. And whether it is the folks in our human capital office, our IT office, our financial management, or our archaeologists, our anthropologists, those who deploy, those who are running the organization, to the person, they all feel a connection to this mission, this purpose, and this promise. And when we have the opportunity, through our family member updates, our annual government briefings, events like this, to actually meet and connect with the families, it just brings it to another level of what we do matters, who we're working for, who we're working with, and what this is all about. It all comes together, and on the best days, it makes them brighter, and on the worst days, it keeps us going.
14: Mm-hmm.
15: And that hope and that promise, and the families not giving up, and the families looking to us and saying, we believe in you. It's just wonderful to be a part of an organization that brings people together, that connects with American families, and it connects with the core of who we have all identified with as those values of being an American.
14: Mm-hmm.
15: And we make a promise to our personnel and to their families that a lot of countries don't, because it's not part of their culture, it's not part of their resource profile, or for any number of reasons. but it is part of who we are as America and Americans. And it's just so invigorating to be a part of that.
14: Yeah. So, Jackie, question for you. As someone who had that success story, what do you tell families who are still waiting? Because you were there. Pam is there.
12: Right.
14: What would you say to them if they're listening to us right now?
12: We say don't give up hope. My cousins and I still go and speak at the DPAA meetings as success story and remind people that, you know, it was 82 years that my uncle was missing, so don't give up hope. The DNA, too, that Tim, and I always mess up his last name, worked with the DPAA, when he found how to use the snippets, they are going to be finding more and more and more and identify through that. So our family comment is, don't give up hope.
14: Yeah, yep, I love that. Well, to both of you, thank you for sharing your story. Thank you so much. We're keeping our arms open for you, Pam. Big hug to you, and that day hopefully will come.
15: Thank you.
14: And Jennifer, thank you for your insights. Congratulations once again.
15: Thank you.
14: One of my favorite organizations on the planet, aside from Reach Across America, of course, but we are such big fans of the DPAA and the work you're doing.
13: Can I say one more thing?
14: You sure can.
13: To Reach Across America, thank you. Yeah. Your motto, honor, teach, remember, I may have said that in the wrong order.
14: That's okay.
13: But that is so important because it's the teaching. So many Americans don't know that we have people missing, and then I know you're for all veterans who have died, but to make a space for those who are still missing, our POWs, and the whole issue means a lot, and I thank you for developing that part of your story as you have.
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14: I'm Chris Chapman, along with Amber Caron and the crew here at the American Legion and American Legion Auxiliary National Convention in Louisville, Kentucky. And it's not often that royalty stops by the booth, but Coral May Grout is joining us. Coral, good to see you.
18: Thank you so much for the opportunity to sit down with you.
14: Oh, well, we've chatted, I don't know, 4 or 5 times before.
18: But
14: it's not official yet, but you're about to become the national president of the American Legion Auxiliary.
18: I am so honored.
14: This has been something in the works for you now for a while, and I know that Wreaths Across America is a big passion of yours. It has been for a while.
18: Oh, yes, over 20 years.
14: Yes, yes. All right, so let's go ahead and back up for those who don't know you. We'll talk about the story here. What gets you involved in the Legion Auxiliary?
18: I joined the American Legion Auxiliary at the age of 1 month when my mom entered my membership. My dad was already deeply involved in the American Legion. My grandfather, who had passed away, had been a member. My grandmother and my mom were involved with the auxiliary, and it just made sense for me to be a member from an early age.
14: Mm-hmm. Now, how many national presidents have come from Massachusetts?
18: I'm number 3.
14: Oh, are you? Okay.
18: Yes.
14: Okay.
18: It's been 85 years since we had a national president.
14: All right. There it is. Go New England.
18: Yes.
14: Yes. And so as you've progressed through this, you've started, I imagine, at the local level and worked your way up to the national level.
18: Correct.
14: What's it feel like now when you know that later this week that burden and the whole thing is going to fall on your shoulders.
18: This is an amazing dream come true. When I was 10 years old, the national president came to Massachusetts, and I was introduced to her. And after we had parted ways, I said to my mom, I said, someday I'm going to be just like her. And it took a long time. I've had 11 national appointments as a chair. And, of course, this past year I was the national vice president. And I'm the leading candidate for national president, but we need to wait and see if the vote will be there on Wednesday.
14: I suppose. You're right.
18: And

0: The headquarters, I'm in Columbia Falls. How many times have you visited the headquarters?
1: I have never visited your headquarters, so this
0: I'm
1: is
0: shocked.
1: Going to be the first time.
0: Really?
1: And I've done a couple of things that really excite me with REITs Across America. You have a program where you place an ornament on one of your trees in memory of. I have two of those trees, one for my grandfather and one for my father. I'm hoping someday I'll have a chance to go up and see where you place the recognition.
0: So that's the dog tag ceremony is what you're talking about.
1: Yes.
0: And we have acres and acres, thousands of trees. It may even be like 20,000 now that the dog tags are hanging. You get your own individual tree.
1: Yes.
0: Yeah.
1: And the nice thing is parts of that tree are clipped every 3 years to make the wreaths, and that means a great deal to me.
0: Yes. Well, when you're up there, coming up next month, for the unveiling of the monument that we can't talk about yet, but when you're there, you'll be able to go visit, because you're not far from where that balsam area is, where the monument is going to be located.
1: I'm so looking forward to doing that, and continuing. It's not official yet because I haven't been elected, but of course, one of my big focus areas this year is continuing REITs Across America.
0: Mm-hmm. Now, Lisa Williamson was big on that as well.
1: She was.
0: It was one of her big passions. She continues to volunteer with us, and we love having her on board. And I know it's really is in the hearts and minds of a lot of the American Legion Auxiliary members.
1: It's foremost for many auxiliary members because it's closer to your heart. And after I finish my year as national president, I look forward to continuing that relationship with REITs Across America. I think it's one of the most magnificent programs we have.
0: Yeah. So, Coral, what else are you looking at when, you become president, if, but, looking forward to that? I know there's always initiatives that you would like to focus on.
1: Correct. One of my major initiatives, I'm an educator by trade. I'm a retired school superintendent. And I was in the field of education for 38 years.
0: Mm.
1: Just recently retired as a consultant for the Massachusetts Department of Education, which I did for 14 years after I retired as a superintendent. So when I started looking at opportunities to do something great during my year, I realized that the spouses of our military, they move all the time. Many of them have children. Many of them haven't got a career because you're moving all the time. So we're going to offer, and I'm expecting it will continue because I've included money in my will for this. Hopefully you won't get the will for a long time. But we're starting off with two $10,000 scholarships for a military spouse to pursue an education. And that does not necessarily mean a four-year college. If a person wants to be a tech specialist or a cosmetologist or a plumber, this will provide funding for that training, which then can be moved from base to base.
0: Good
1: when
0: for
1: they travel.
0: You. Oh, that's phenomenal.
1: That's my major one. And a couple of other things, of course, all education related. 20 years ago, I received my first national chairmanship in education at the national level. And we were asked to come up with some idea that would encourage units to get involved in education. So I came up with Give 10 to Education, which was give 10 of anything, $10, a $10 gift certificate, 10 Campbell soup labels, 10 boxes, crayons, whatever.
0: Sure.
1: So this year is the 20th anniversary. That program has survived and done very, very well. So in honor of the 20th anniversary, we're doing Give 20 to Education.
0: We can do that.
1: Yes.
0: Yes, we
1: and
0: can.
1: And it's something that every unit, no matter how big or small, can accomplish. And as an educator, I know how much money I put into buying supplies for my classroom to make sure that every child had what they needed. And many parents can't afford that today. So this Give 20 and Give 10 really provides a whole lot of opportunities to kids through their teachers.
0: Yeah, and that's nationwide.
1: It is,
0: yeah.
1: Yes.
0: Well, for anybody who doesn't know Coral, she is just this boundless energy and a smile a mile wide. And when she walks in a room, it all lights up. And I'm so happy for you and for reaching this goal. And I can't wait to

0: for you to visit the museum when you get up to Maine. And then will you be on the escort this year?
1: Yes.
0: All right.
1: I will be flying directly from Honolulu, from Pearl Harbor Day, to Portland, Maine to meet the escort.
0: Okay, yes. Good, good, good. Excellent. Well, Coral, congratulations, even if I'm stepping ahead, but, you know, we'll once it happens, just take this and say, okay, Chris said congratulations.
1: Congratulations, Coral. Congratulations, Chris, because we're going to have a great year.
0: Yes, we are.
1: Thank you, Chris.
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7: Breaking news this hour at townhall.com. I'm Bob Agnew in Washington. President Trump has held talks in Dublin with Irish President Catherine Connolly during a weekend visit centered on a major golf tournament at his course on the Atlantic coast. During a photo op, the president was asked about the war with Iran.
8: When will the war with Iran end, Mr. President?
9: I think very soon. I think it'll be probably right after the terms. They're trying to hold out as long as they can to complicate the election, but I think people are wise to it because Iran cannot have a nuclear weapon. It's very simple. This is a very simple thing.
7: The president also met with Ireland's Prime Minister, Michael Martin. He also plans to address U.S. and Irish business leaders during this trip and is also set to attend the Irish Open. The GOP midterm convention wrapped up in Dallas this week. Here's correspondent Willie Nelson.
10: President Trump closed the first Republican midterm convention in Dallas, leading thousands of supporters in a pledge to vote November 3rd with a blunt warning not to stay home. The president again promised a $5,000 dividend if Republicans win Congress and said a Democrat takeover would erase the tax cuts and hit Texas energy. Nelson, Washington.
7: Surging gasoline prices led rising inflation in August.
11: The Labor Department's Consumer Price Index rose 3.4% last month compared with a year ago. That's the same as in July. But on a monthly basis, inflation accelerated as costs jumped 0.4 from July to August. The Federal Reserve, which is tasked with keeping inflation in check, typically lifts borrowing costs to slow spending and limit price increases. This report could trigger a change in interest rates next week.
7: And that is correspondent Michael Harrington reporting. They say that the rising diesel prices are having an especially big impact right now on big rig drivers and farmers. It's about the time of year for many of them to be harvesting their soybeans and corn, something that can take thousands and thousands of gallons over just a short span, and the prices are high. More at townhall.com.
12: 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Here's the kicker. 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
21: 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I'm going to move quick with you. I have a lot to cover for you. I've got 2 hours with you. Hour three is an encore, and you've got me. And wait till you hear what I'm going to tell you coming out of the Virgin Islands. But before we get cracking, Greg in Dallas, Texas, how are you, my brother?
22: I'm doing pretty good, man. Here we are on a Sunday.
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21: All right, good deal. Well, I'll forego the blackout coffee question because I've got a cup right here, and this is my second cup for the day today.
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21: Yeah, that'll do it. Here's the deal, ladies and gentlemen. The United States of America plaintiff v. the government of the Virgin Islands, the Virgin Islands Police Department, and Mario Brooks in his official capacity as police commissioner of the territory of the Virgin Islands. Let's get started. Now, like as I said, I'm going to cover this with you for 2 hours. A lot to go over here. And I want you to think about this in terms of the future. So hold my hand and walk with me, okay? This is why we do what we do. I'm going to do things that will begin a little bit differently today. Before I tell you what the United States Justice Department says happened in the Virgin Islands, I want to explain why I'm spending the next 2 hours talking about it. Why would someone like me who lives in Georgia or someone who lives in Florida or maybe Pennsylvania or Ohio, Arizona, pick wherever you are, why would you care about a territorial police department allegedly, what they did, allegedly did, and it is allegedly did, hundreds or even thousands of miles away from where you are? So why do we examine licensing systems or registries or magazine bans and court filings? We do these things every day, but you know, ask yourself this question, why do we fight so hard? Well, we try to fight this hard to bring attention to it before these abuses arrive at our own doors. Many of you already have those abuses at your door because, and I like the way this just kind of popped out, Greg, but because constitutional tyranny, guys, never arrives wearing a uniform that says constitutional tyranny on the face of it. It's stealthy. It arrives one rule at a time, right? It arrives in one form or one fee or one inspection or one delay or maybe one database. Think Flock in today's day and age. Maybe one mandatory safe requirement, safe storage. Think that. And maybe one supposedly reasonable condition And all of this stands between you and your constitutional rights. Each burden, the other side likes to call them small, temporary, administrative. Wait till you hear why I'm laying this out this way for you, because that's what's happening here. All right? It's the rights are rarely lost all at one time. It's incremental. They're eroded until the extraordinary becomes normal. Think PSYOP. And the unconstitutional then becomes routine. If you live behind a blue wall, you know exactly what I'm talking about. Too many people have ignored the first step, and they find themselves in this capacity. One inspection, for example, isn't worth fighting, right? It's just one inspection. It's not a big deal. One registry, I don't mind. It's okay. I don't mind jumping through that hoop. A lot of Democrats feel that way, don't they? They don't mind that one inspection. They don't mind that one registry. It seems harmless. They're okay with it. Keep all of this in mind as we go through what's happening in the Virgin Islands. One magazine limit doesn't affect my gun. I'm okay. I got mine. So a year-long delay is somebody else's problem, not your problem, because, well, I don't have that problem in a red state. They do in a blue state, and I don't live in a blue state. Except the Democrats want you in a blue state. You see where I'm going with this. A warrantless search is acceptable because the applicant has nothing to hide. How many times have you heard that? Have you ever heard that? Because I did one time in Arizona years ago in an RV traveling to Tombstone. We got pulled over. Do you mind if we have a look around? We have a big problem with drugs and illegal immigration here. Well, yeah, I do. It's a rental. I don't know who had this before me, I said. Cop said, well, it's a rental. It's not yours. If you have nothing to hide, why do you mind? Oh. Guys, the Constitution does not protect only people with something to hide, okay? It protects every single citizen from a government lacking lawful authority to intrude on you and yours. The Fourth Amendment does not say your home is secure only if police believe you deserve privacy because they say so. The Second Amendment does not say you may keep and bear arms only if a commissioner on the island approves of your reason. The Bill of Rights wasn't written to control you. It was written to control them. We talk about this incessantly on the program. So according to an amended federal complaint filed September 2nd, just 4 days ago, the Virgin Islands PD, VIPD, I'll refer to them either way, whichever one comes out, didn't merely enforce one questionable restriction. The DOJ is alleging a decades-long pattern, or practice, pattern, practice, whatever, interchangeable, depriving citizens of constitutional rights. What do you care about the Virgin Islands? Folks, those are U.S. citizens. And it's a proving ground for what the Democrats want for you as we go through this today. Pay very careful attention to this. So I do want to be fair. These are allegations, not final judicial findings. Defendants are going to answer them, and the court's going to decide. But we don't need an exaggeration here, ladies and gentlemen. We know what happened. The filing's own language is powerful enough and proof. You'll see as we go through this. Paragraph 3, for example, and I'll quote substantially from this document. The original complaint was correct. That's the DOJ's language. It's not mine. Paragraph 4 in the complaint goes even further. In discovery responses and Commissioner Brooks's own declarations, defendants admit that Virgin Islands PD engaged in a pattern or practice of conduct that violated persons' constitutional rights. See, that elevates this beyond a press release, ladies and gentlemen. DOJ says the defendants' own discovery responses to their complaints and the commissioner's own declaration contain the admissions that make them guilty of all of this. The complaint, and it's one of the strongest I've ever seen, if not the strongest I've ever seen, describes the people living under this system, American citizens, as the long-suffering citizens. The long-suffering citizens of the territory. That means U.S. And says their rights have been violated, quote, for far too long. It says this conduct reaches back literally decades. And I want you to think about this going forward. DOJ alleges unauthorized safe mandates, coerced warrantless home searches, delays approaching a year, arbitrary denials, a special need requirement, even after Bruin, enforcement of an expired federal gun ban, invented magazine limits, public carry restrictions, suppressor and long gun bans, enormous exclusion zones, and universal registrations. So why, again, does this matter to you? Because these bad legal theories spread. This is a testing ground. Remember, this is what the Democrats have in mind for you, in store for you, if they regain power. And it's why it's so important that this DOJ is doing what they're doing now. And it just lends so much more weight to the conversation that I had with Todd Blanche at the NRA convention. If you listen to it, if you didn't, go back and listen. Government power copies itself, ladies and gentlemen. It manifests and metastasizes. If officials can force warrantless searches there, another jurisdiction is going to try it here. And we've already seen that proven. That's why they're doing it there, because they've seen the Democrats do it here and get away with it, seemingly. If police can invent magazine limits there, another agency will ask, well, why can't we do the same here, which they have done. Flip the script, either state, Virgin Islands, doesn't matter. It's the same thing. If a licensing office can delay a right for a year, other governments learn that delay is easier to defend than an outright ban, isn't it? We've seen this in real life. The Justice Department states the institutional problem in paragraph 55 of the complaint. By definition, a statute cannot remedy law enforcement misconduct that manifests itself as a disregard of statutes. Let's explain that real quick. If the problem is officials disregarding law, passing another law does not solve the problem because they're ignoring the other one. The Constitution cannot defend itself. Rights survive when citizens like you and I demand compliance and courts impose consequences. We've had problems on all of that. So we talk about these issues every day because freedom requires our maintenance. You don't win liberty one place, or win liberty and then place it on a shelf and one step at a time. Every generation has to defend it. Every administration has to be watched. Every official has to be reminded that the citizen is sovereign. Oh, they hate that, don't they? And government is servant to the people. So what we're getting ready to talk about here, because it involves the cops, is not anti-police. It's anti-abuse. When we come back, we're going to get right back into the meat of it. Don't go away. Armed American Radio listeners, you already know the name. 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

0: 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We make it easy for you, okay? It's only $35 for 1 year. Get in the fight. Let's keep going. Welcome back. All right, we're going to start with the alleged price of applying for a firearms license. And as I go through this, again, I want to remind you, project this to the future. This is what the Democrats have in store for you. This is just like a testing ground, a proving ground. So choose your right here in this segment here, the second or the fourth. Let's go. DOJ says Virgin Islands Police Department, VIPD, required applicants to install a gun safe permanently bolted to their home's structure. There you go. Responsible owners use safes, ladies and gentlemen. You probably have one or two or three. I have three, and I have countless portable ones. All right. The constitutional problem here is not whether a safe is wise. Okay, it is. If you're responsible, you have safes. It's whether the police can invent a mandatory condition that lawmakers never enacted. Here's from paragraph 33 of the complaint against the Virgin Islands from DOJ. Absent any legal authority, VIPD required applicants for firearms licenses to install a safe that was permanently bolted to their home structure. Notice those words, absent any legal authority. And the paragraph continues. VIPD required that each applicant have his or her own safe, even if they shared a home with another applicant, Greg. That includes married couples, two qualified applicants, one home, but allegedly two separate government-mandated safes bolted to the structure. Then the safe opened the door, literally, to something far worse. Paragraph 35 continues. For years, VIPD imposed a mandatory inspection of applicants' homes. For years. We're talking decades. VIPD never established probable cause to suspect any wrongdoing by applicants prior to any of these searches. Think about this. No probable cause, no suspected crime. If an applicant refused, DOJ claims and says VIPD refused to process the application. The complaint delivers a huge constitutional indictment from the DOJ. Thus, VIPD required firearms license applicants to consent to a violation of their Fourth Amendment rights as a condition of exercising their Second Amendment rights. Think about it. Let's go here. You can only exercise the Second after surrendering the Fourth. Crazy. It's not meaningful consent. It's constitutional coercion, ladies and gentlemen. Imagine, again, we use these examples a lot, but they all make sense. Imagine telling the journalist that he can only publish only after a police search his house. Or a pastor can only preach after agents inspect her bedroom. Everyone would recognize the abuse. Hands down, owning a firearm does not make a private home government property. These inspections also created extraordinary delays. Paragraph 36 from the complaint. VIPD took several months to a year to schedule and complete such home inspections. Paragraph 40 broadens that allegation even further. Virgin Islands PD has routinely taken months and often up to a year to issue a firearms license after receiving an application. This is an abusive licensing practice. That directly from the DOJ. Those are DOJ words. An abusive licensing practice. Possessing, transporting, or carrying without the required license and registration can expose someone in the Virgin Islands to at least 10 years in prison and a fine of $10,000 to $15,000, folks. A year-long delay is therefore a year-long suspension backed by the threat of decades behind bars. This has been going on for decades. The department also allegedly denied otherwise qualified applicants, that being VIPD, for owning too many guns. This is from paragraph 38 of the DOJ complaint. VIPD denies firearms licenses to otherwise qualified applicants whenever it deems that the applicant has, quote unquote, too many firearms. How many's too many? DOJ identifies no lawful numerical standard. Neither does the Second Amendment. The Bill of Rights contains no bureaucratic comfort exception for politicians. Guys, everything that we're talking about here, I can promise you, if the Democrats get a hold of everything in Washington, every one of them would support this. Every single one of them would support, and in fact, have done these things or propose them themselves in their own states already to some certain extent. Then came this, a proper cause requirement. Applicants had to persuade the commissioner, the police commissioner, that they had a good reason to fear death or fear of death or serious injury or another what they would call proper reason to carry. Bruin rejected that model outright. Ordinary law-abiding citizens have a general right to carry for self-defense. The Second Amendment is the proper cause. Nothing else needed. DOJ goes on to say that the Virgin Islands PD continued imposing that requirement well after Bruin. Defendants say it stopped, but the complaint says they refused to produce any evidence allowing independent verification of what they claimed they had stopped, which means it didn't stop, ladies and gentlemen, because they can't prove it. Look at how one reinforces the other. Let's go here. An invented safe requirement creates an inspection. Have it safe. Have a safe bolted in your home. Now you require an inspection. The inspection forces surrender of your privacy, your Fourth Amendment rights. And scheduling creates a delay. Delays prevent lawful possession. Criminal law threatens the person who proceeds without the permission. Discretion lets the officials, the police in the Virgin Islands, decide whether you or her or they own too many guns or even has a good enough reason to own one. It's not a right, ladies and gentlemen. It's a government-mandated privilege, even if, and that's giving it a stretch. Government can't condition, normally anyway, a public benefit on surrendering a constitutional right. It can't say, give up protected speech and we'll issue you a permit. Abandon your religion and then you can have your license. Waive your right against unreasonable searches. Maybe we'll let you exercise another enumerated freedom. If we choose. Calling the demand part of an application doesn't cleanse it, folks. A signature obtained under threat of losing the right is not the same thing as voluntary consent, is it? No. And the home matters, guys, because the Fourth Amendment draws its strongest line at your front door, my front door. Because the home is where our privacy is supposed to be our most secure and sacred. DOJ does not allege that officers sought individualized warrants based on suspected crime. It alleges a routine inspection imposed on applicants as a class simply because they wanted to own firearms. Their suspicious act was asking to exercise a constitutional right. Let that sink in. More when we come back. Don't go away. 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Stay informed about efforts by anti-gun politicians to restrict your freedoms both nationally and in your state by visiting NRAILA.org. 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
0: 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Welcome back to the show. Yeah, welcome back to the show, ladies and gentlemen. blackoutcoffee.com/AAR. I got three bags delivered yesterday, and it's three bags of dark roast this time. Three bags of dark roast, not the 2A and 1776 this go around, but three bags of the dark roast, and it's really, really good stuff. I do have some of it right here, and I'm going to take a sip right now for you. It's very good coffee, and it is good dark roast. Make sure to visit them. Also, if you're watching on your screens, you see that QR code up there. I'm not sure which direction my camera's got it there, so I'll just point both corners. One of them's going to be right. That's Valorous TV. 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That's the YouTube channel, and you'll find my video over there, the promo video that we did. Lots of great stuff coming with Armed American Radio and Valorous TV. 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We got you covered. Okay, segment three. So I kind of titled this one, When the Bureaucracy Becomes the Ban Here. So welcome back. Let's get cracking on this one. What happens to that citizen in the Virgin Islands who finally did obtain a license? What happened? DOJ begins with Bruin's controlling principle. Again, this a quote. One of Bruin's central holdings is that the Second Amendment protects a general right to publicly carry arms for self-defense. A general right, not one confined to addresses selected by cops, okay? Yet paragraph 57 of the complaint, for years, even when VIPD issued licenses, it would restrict the licenses to particular locations, such as home protection only, or business protection. I added only in there. Direct quote is such as home protection or business protection. That's direct from the quote. I don't want to misquote it from the paragraph. And the complaint concluded in that regard to, thus, even persons who have demonstrated that they are law-abiding citizens by completing the application process were denied the right to public carry. And think of everything we just talked about. Now, again, I want you to keep in mind, live in a blue state. I'm seeing a lot of the comments in there. Keep them coming, guys. A lot of this already applies to you. This is what they want for you in total if they get a hold of power again, which is why we can never let it happen, which is why I'm so compelled with this story and this incredible complaint coming out of DOJ. So think about this. You installed the safe. You endured the investigations. You waited for approval. You demonstrated that you were law-abiding, however they wanted you to do that. Yet the DOJ says that you were still denied the general right to carry in public, even though you jumped through all their hoops. Okay, we'll give you the permit, but you can only carry in home. And then, out of the blue, the system entirely stopped in the Virgin Islands on March 20th, just this past March of 2026. March 20th, VIPD announced that it would accept applications, but all other services were suspended. Paragraph 60 from the complaint. One of services that was suspended was issuing firearms licenses. Okay, you can apply, but we're ceasing everything because we choose to do this. Paragraph 61 from the complaint. For weeks after March 20, 2026, VIPD did not issue firearms licenses. Now, VIPD blamed technical difficulties. How many times have you heard that crap?
4: I apologize for my system being slow. My system's not working. It's always a system.
0: Technology fails, folks. I get it. But the Constitution still applies when a server's offline. Paragraph 36 says, rather than issuing temporary or provisional licenses while these difficulties continued, VIPD simply stopped performing its constitutional duty to issue licenses altogether. My county did that in Georgia during COVID scam. My wife sued. As a result, every other county was forced to reopen because they were given every other license probate judges were, except firearms licenses. So there's that. That's why you fight these battles, ladies and gentlemen. Your rights don't go offline, folks, because the government's computer does, or they claim that it does. It's laughable. This is the danger of prior permissions. Let's put it that way. Disabling the permission system disables the right, right? So we get to a point here, and an outrageous allegation, at least I think so in the filing. Paragraph 49 from the complaint says, on August 13th, 2026, VIPD admitted that for decades, it enforced the firearms and magazine capacity restrictions that were contained in the federal assault weapons ban of 1994, even after that statute expired in 2004. Wow. We don't care. We're going to enforce it anyway. We're just a little island down here. Nobody's going to pay attention. And the Democrats are funded. You know who's funding this, ladies and gentlemen. VIPD allegedly admitted it for decades, even after that statute expired in 2004. The law disappeared. Their enforcement continued because they don't care about laws and courts. They don't care. They don't care about your constitutional rights. If that's proven, VIPD was not enforcing legislation. It was enforcing an institutional memory of dead legislation that they liked. How's that? A temporary law that they liked became permanent. Remember, it sunsetted in 2004. And it became permanent because the police department allegedly behaved as though Congress had never allowed it to expire. Ladies and gentlemen, these are U.S. citizens. This is what they want for you in your state. You see them ignoring the Supreme Court now. Wait until they get smacked down next year and see what happens when the assault weapons bans get wiped out. Paragraph 50 and 51 says VIPD imposed restrictions on firearm types and magazine capacities, even though those restrictions appeared in no territorial or federal statute, not even in their own. Paragraph 52, VIPD unilaterally restricted individuals from possessing magazines with a capacity in excess of 10 rounds. Unilaterally. There was no federal statute. There was no territorial statute, ladies and gentlemen, in the Virgin Islands. Absolutely zero lawful authority identified by the Trump DOJ. Look, I said before, this is not anti-cop. I love cops. I don't like bad cops. And we'll call them out. Police enforce laws, ladies and gentlemen. They don't select a preferred magazine capacity and turn it into a criminal policy because they think they should. When one agency invents something and enforces and punishes that rule, what's happened? The separation of power in this country just collapses. It just implodes on itself. The citizen could not rely on the statute because the agency allegedly added its own rule. So the citizen had no idea what to do. You couldn't rely on expiration of something because enforcement continued in the Virgin Islands. You couldn't rely on Bruin because DOJ says clearly that proper cause continued, meaning they required proper cause, even after Bruin said you couldn't. You couldn't rely on processing your applications promptly at all because they took months. And you couldn't rely on the licensing system because technical problems supposedly suspended all of that. You know, our systems are down. At that point, you're not navigating the law, ladies and gentlemen. You're navigating uncertainty backed by criminal penalties, and you have no idea how to do it. And they're not telling you because they want you locked up. DOJ is now arguing that no new statute alone can remedy an agency's alleged, and I quote, disregard of statutes. That requires oversight, objective procedures, and if the evidence proves this case, an enforceable injunction. Guys, this is profound stuff. You're expected as a citizen to know the law. You're expected as a citizen to follow the law. And if you violate it, accept your punishment, right? Government has to live under those same disciplines, ladies and gentlemen, and they don't, particularly in blue states. We see this every single day. If an officer can enforce a restriction that's absent from code, think about this. You, as an ordinary person, have absolutely no reliable way to confirm or conform to that officer's conduct because they're making up the rules as they go. He can read, you can read, every statute you want and still be arrested under an unwritten policy. Unbelievable stuff. When we come back, one more segment, then we've got a second hour. We'll be right back. Don't go away. Hi, guys, it's Mark. Look, I think you'll agree with me that as gun owners, we need to have each other's backs. That's regardless of what state we call home. Here at AAR, we discuss it every day, and we're heard in every state. Right now, Virginians desperately need our help. That means me, and that means you. You've heard the old saying, there's power in numbers, and helping in Virginia is as simple as joining Virginia Citizens Defense League. I'm a member, and I don't live in Virginia. You don't have to live there to join and stand up for your rights, because it is your rights. What you're seeing in Virginia is what the Democrats will do to you if they take all three levers of power in Washington, D.C. in the future, and it is possible. Again, I'm a member, and it's as easy as joining VCDL at vcdl.org. 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Virginia is at the tip of the spear now. It could very well be all of us next. VCDL.org. 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

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Welcome back to the show. Yeah, it's an NRA rejoin, ladies and gentlemen. NRA presents the show every single day, but you already know that if you're a fan of the program, and we appreciate it if you are. 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NRA.org/AAR. And I'm going to run through this one really quick because it's always fun to do. But the Allegiance Gold, ladies and gentlemen, I buy the silver and stuff at these places, okay? And I got a bunch of it. I got a bunch of bullion and all that stuff. And I'll tell you what, got a lot of it. And it's really paid off over the years. It's a great hedge. AllegianceGold.com/AAR. 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This is just one bar, and I've got a bunch of these things, and it's really gone up in value. 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It's pretty easy to do. Welcome back. This gets more egregious, ladies and gentlemen. It just does. The Second Amendment Rights Act from the Virgin Islands. In June 2026, the Virgin Islands enacted what they called Act 9113, the 2026 Second Amendment Rights and Public Safety Act, except it was none of that. The title says rights. DOJ makes it very clear and lays out that the provisions that were imposed were new restrictions, a magazine ban under the Rights Act, a transfer limiting on protected rifles under the Rights Act, a suppressor ban under the Rights Act, enormous exclusion zones under the Rights Act, a public carry ban on long guns under the Rights Act, storage requirements we were talking about, affecting defensive readiness and universal firearm registration, all under the guise of the Rights Act. Assistant Police Commissioner Tyrant himself, Sean Santos, testified about the bill. Here's paragraph 68 from the DOJ. Mr. Santos testified that, quote, the Virgin Islands Police Department wholeheartedly agrees with the provisions of Act 9113. Well, hell yeah, they do. After everything we've just been talking about, would you think otherwise? Let me make this very clear, ladies and gentlemen. So does every single Democrat across the country. Are you following me here? Okay. DOJ is alleging that the department did, in fact, keep that pledge. Act 9113 prohibited magazines holding more than 15 rounds. Then on July 17th, 2026, guys, this is just weeks ago, the full Third Circuit issued the Cheeseman decision. The court held that magazine ban before it, quote, violates the Second Amendment and recognized AR-15 style rifles as plainly in common use for lawful purposes. Why does that matter when we're talking about the Virgin Islands? Because the Virgin Islands is in the Third Circuit, ladies and gentlemen, in case you didn't know that. There's part of your education today. The Virgin Islands is inside the Third Circuit. That's controlling appellate authority. And the DOJ is applying it directly. Paragraph 77. As of July 17, 2026, defendants knew this ban violated the Second Amendment. And from paragraph 78, VIPD never disavowed enforcement of the unconstitutional magazine ban. What difference does it make to us? We're just a little island down here. Nobody's paying attention. Except we are. Now you get slapped. Now you get slapped. DOJ further alleges that VIPD continued applying its own 10-round restriction, stricter than the 15-round statute in the Virgin Islands. I laugh about this because it's so remarkable to me, even though it shouldn't be. The territorial legislature reportedly moved to amend the law, and DOJ responsibly says it had not reviewed that final bill and took no position on whether that correction complied with Cheeseman, the Third Circuit decision we've been talking about. But a new text does not erase the alleged historical pattern, ladies and gentlemen. Oh, we're going to change it now. No, it doesn't work, folks. Act 9113, by the way, also in the VIPD, or in the Virgin Islands, also prohibits selling or transferring a firearm manufactured to accept more than 15 rounds, okay? So that reaches all the way up to protected rifles. The complaint invokes a simple principle here, guys.
The right to keep and bear arms must include the right to acquire them. We've talked about this before. Freedom of the press. We keep going back to the other amendments because it's so easy to make the correlation. Freedom of the press includes acquiring a printing press. That's how you have freedom of the press. Religious freedom includes acquiring a sacred text, your Bible, or whatever it is you, whatever text it is you want. A government cannot preserve possession in theory, then eliminate lawful acquisition in practice. It can't. You can't have it both ways. It can't do both. So that's kind of like prohibition by attrition, I guess, is a way to say that. Prevent new transfers. Wait for ownership to shrink. We talked about this on Friday. And later point to the scarcity government created. I believe that was Thursday's show. The government creating that scarcity. And then decades later saying, see, they're not in common use. It's all applicable, guys. That transfer restriction matters because constitutional protections can't stop with the people who already own the item. Rights have to remain available to the next lawful buyer, the next generation, your kids, their kids, and any citizen, frankly, who decides that you need or want a firearm for self-defense. Grandfathering existing possession. Think Virginia here, while cutting off lawful acquisition, is not protecting anything. It's a countdown clock.

not just confusion anymore about what would be considered a developing doctrine, like Bruin saying, okay, well, we're not sure quite how to read into this yet. It's pretty plainly said, folks. So it becomes a question of whether the people in charge are going to be bound or decide they're going to be bound by whatever it is that the judiciary imposed on them. They chose not to be in this case for decades. So language about these guidelines deserves a ton of attention. Police guidance shapes a stop or a seizure or an arrest and charging referrals long before any constitutional challenge reaches a courtroom, folks. Think about it. If you're on the side of the road, you can't instantly appeal an officer's interpretation of something. Okay, you have to take the ride and go to court. You've heard about it, right? You experience that agency's guidelines as force backed up by handcuffs, confiscation, and or prosecution. You're not going to argue that on the side of the road. That makes accuracy and constitutional discipline absolutely 100,000 gobzillion percent indispensable at the policy writing stage. We've got another hour to go. We'll be back. Don't go away.

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0: Hi, guys. It's Mark. Look, I think you'll agree with me that as gun owners, we need to have each other's backs. That's regardless of what state we call home. Here at AAR, we discuss it every day, and we're heard in every state. Right now, Virginians desperately need our help. That means me, and that means you. You've heard the old saying, there's power in numbers, and helping in Virginia is as simple as joining Virginia Citizens Defense League. 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Virginia is at the tip of the spear now. 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
1: A cold front is dropping across the region this afternoon.

0: opening highs in the upper 70s and low 80s across the Northwest. In the South, we're seeing 90s. Scattered rain showers and thunderstorms across the east central portion of the region. Showers and storms build across Oklahoma over the evening. Partly sunny skies throughout the area, with northeast winds at 15 miles per hour, gusting to 25 in the east. Tonight, lows fall into the upper 50s and low 60s, with a few isolated 70s across Oklahoma, with rain showers and thunderstorms in Oklahoma and east central Kansas. Mostly cloudy conditions. Sunday, highs in the 80s and 90s, with a few hundreds across the south. Rain showers and thunderstorms across the northeast with mostly cloudy skies. Sunshine across the southwest. Breezy south winds gust up to 25 miles per hour as a warm front lifts across the area, pulling warm, moist air into the region.
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4: News this hour from Town Hall, I'm Mary Rose. 25 years after 9/11, Al-Qaeda is weaker as a centralized organization, but its affiliates remain a serious threat. Correspondent Ron Taylor reports.
5: The group's most active front is Africa's Sahel, where Al-Qaeda-linked JNIM is expanding across Mali and Burkina Faso, with violence spreading toward coastal West Africa. The region accounted for more than half of the world's terrorism-related deaths last year. Al-Qaeda-linked militants are also active in Somalia, while an affiliated network is intensifying attacks in Pakistan. Ron Taylor reporting.
4: 25 years after 9/11, one historian says predictions of American decline have proven wrong. Correspondent Richard Boyd reports.
6: Niall Ferguson argues that the United States remains the world's leading economic and military power. America's share of G7 economic output has grown since 2001, while the shale revolution sharply increased domestic oil and natural gas production. Ferguson says the dollar remains a global safe haven and that America's rivals face even deeper problems, leaving the United States still number one by most measures. Richard Boyd reporting.
4: Diesel prices in the U.S. have yet hit another record, soaring past $6 a gallon on average as Washington's war with Iran disrupts the world's flow of fuel. The national average of nearly $6.06 is up from $5.85 last week and almost $3.71 from this time last year, according to Motor Club AAA. Higher diesel prices mean more expensive transportation for a long list of everyday goods. That's because diesel is used for many freight and delivery networks. And some businesses have already passed along steeper costs to consumers with fees. 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
0: A cold front is dropping across the region this afternoon, putting highs in the upper 70s and low 80s across the northwest. In the south, we're seeing 90s. Scattered rain showers and thunderstorms across the east-central portion of the region. Showers and storms build across Oklahoma over the evening. Partly sunny skies throughout the area, with northeast winds at 15 miles per hour, gusting to 25 in the east. Tonight, lows fall into the upper 50s and low 60s, with a few isolated 70s across Oklahoma, with rain showers and thunderstorms in Oklahoma and east-central Kansas. Mostly cloudy conditions. Sunday, highs in the 80s and 90s with a few hundreds across the south. Rain showers and thunderstorms across the northeast with mostly cloudy skies. Sunshine across the southwest. Breezy south winds gust up to 25 miles per hour as a warm front lifts across the area, pulling warm, moist air into the region.
10: 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The sun is shining, the birds are singing, and you know just what you want to do.
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13: Can you imagine a worse place for the home range for a group of wild horses than right in the middle of a missile range? Hi, everybody. Rick Lamb for the Horse Show. I'm not making this up, folks. This is exactly what happened in New Mexico at the White Sands Missile Range. There was a group of 2,000-some wild horses that had been in this area for decades. And all of a sudden, they started having unexplained deaths of these horses. They couldn't figure out why. And a group of concerned people from the military, from the government, and from the private sector, including my guest today, Dr. Don Hoagland, who's a large animal vet, got together and they, as he put it, they chose life over death. Rather than just euthanizing this group of horses and being done with it, they chose the much harder task of relocating them and getting them into adoption programs. He's going to tell us his story. He's written a book about it called Nobody's Horses. My guest is Dr. Don Hoagland. A little bit later in the show, he calls himself the Common Horseman. Bob Johnson is my guest. He's a clinician that is going to talk a little bit today about how we use praise with horses as a way of rewarding them when they do the right thing. Why do you praise? When do you praise? How do you praise a horse? And his thoughts on using food treats as a way of praising or rewarding a horse. Is he in favor of it or against it? He'll tell us a little bit later in the show. Be sure you check out our website every single week, folks, thehorseshow.com. 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I'm Rick Lamb. 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
1: Welcome back, everybody. I'm Rick Lamb. This is The Horse Show Live, brought to you by Wall Clippers. Ran into a very interesting gentleman here, Dr. Don Hoagland, a veterinarian, who has written a book called Nobody's Horses, The Dramatic Rescue of the Wild Herd of White Sands. Dr. Hoagland, or Don, as you prefer to be called, welcome to our show.
2: Thank you, Rick. It's my pleasure to be here.
1: Well, this is a fascinating story, and I stopped you in the telling of it just a moment ago off the air because I said, we got to get this for my audience. So go back to the beginning and tell me a little bit about your background, first of all, and then bring us up to the point where this story starts.
2: I will, Rick, and I thank you for this opportunity. In the mid-1980s, I worked with a fellow by the name of Bill Richardson, who is currently the governor of New Mexico, in developing the prison inmate wild horse training centers for the Department of Interior in the state of New Mexico penal colony. We took wild horses from the western United States to the tune of 20,000 head and ran them through the prison inmate training system, of which I administered the veterinary care and the training for 7 annual contracts. When that program was ended, I went on to producing Buffalo Bill's Wild West show in Euro Disney Paris and opened that show, worked it for a number of years. And when I was on my way home one day in Denver, Colorado, I picked up a USA Today article to see that there had been a die-off on this place, White Sands Missile Range. 122 horses showed up dead around a single watering hole 35 miles in the most secret place in the United States, and 90 minutes after the wildlife biologist found it and those 122 horses and the very healthy young nursing babies, the Dallas Morning News got wind of it and it became national news. I was called after I contacted White Sands Missile Range to suggest that there may be an avenue for these horses, perhaps in the prison training systems, to suggest that there are some ways to handle this safely, but don't let these horses go to auction. Make sure they go through an adoption process.
1: You contacted them before the dead horses were found?
2: I had contacted White Sands Missile Range in the late 80s when there were troubles with the horses and growing populations and fears that a die-off may ensue in the late 80s. I contacted them and suggested that they go into the prison system. Then when I read the news from the USA Today that a die-off had occurred, yeah, all those memories came back into my mind.
1: Where did those horses come from originally?
2: In the 1800s, a man by the name of Pat Garrett, then to become Sheriff Pat Garrett, the man who killed Billy the Kid and himself was assassinated by unknown perpetrators in the early 1900s, brought racehorses and good quality ranch horses from places like the Four Sixes Ranch in West Texas onto this place called the Tularosa Basin, a 4,000 square mile high desert, a very desolate place, but a very beautiful place as well. Those horses then went abandoned and freed as other ranchers moved into the area, some 40 ranch families. And in 1942, when the military took that area, the Tularosa Basin, and created what is now today known as White Sands Missile Range, the ranchers were removed for patriotic reasons and left.
1: Well, and to give it historical context, that was right in the middle of World War II.
2: Right in the middle of World War II and the development of secret munitions.
1: Which so the ranchers, is another name for, ultimately the atom bomb was developed there, wasn't it?
2: That's an excellent point. The atom bomb was developed. It was blasted off from a detonation tower on July 16th, 1945, and the world came into this dark era known as the atomic age.
1: Yeah. The ranchers were booted off of the land because the government needed it for development of the nuclear bomb. The horses were still there, and they became a problem over the years.
2: The horses were numbering somewhere around 200 or 300 in population throughout the late 40s and the early 50s and 60s. But in the 70s, rains came in this high desert country, which experiences droughts in 10 to 20 year times. And those rains provided for very good forage, and the horse numbers began to grow.
1: Okay.
2: As the horse numbers began to grow, the Department of Army, who controls that missile range, of which Holloman Air Force Base and all the now-day stealth fighter aircraft reside, wildlife biologists started to become concerned about growing numbers of populations and the ever-present drought conditions that occur in high desert. So the White Sands wildlife biologist suggested there needed to be an environmental assessment. It was conducted and done on White Sands in the late 70s, suggesting there would sooner or later become a die-off.
1: And the die-off occurred because of lack of food or lack of water. You said around a watering hole. Was it a dry hole?
2: In the middle of White Sands Missile Range, there was a dried-up water hole. And we were in the middle of about 8 years of about a 10-year drought. And so wildlife biologists were watching. And then one day, an overflight spotted too many bodies, 122, in fact.
1: So what proved to be the reason of their death? Is that the punchline on
2: this
1: whole story?
2: That is the punchline of Nobody's Horses, the book about that rescue, a Simon & Schuster publication just released.
1: Very nicely plugged right there. And it's a lovely book. Do we not want to tell them what the punchline is? Is that something we want them to read the book to find out?
2: This is a story of many kinds of conspiracy theories of what could have happened. The list, as we call in veterinary medicine, the differential for potential went from radiation from that original bomb, a bomb, I might add, that was tested on the Tularosa Rancher long before it was tested on, months before it was tested on the Japanese. It was actually tested in southern New Mexico. It could be radiation. It could be heavy metal poisoning, something like lead, cadmium, arsenic. It could be anthrax.
1: It sounds to me like it could have been deliberate, or it could have been sort of accidental as the result of what was going on in that area. Is that what you're saying?
2: When I looked at the USA Today clipping and then picked up the El Paso Times at a local news store in Denver, Colorado, the thing that concerned me was I saw famished, emaciated, gaunt mares and older animals and stallions and perfectly healthy nursing babies standing over their dead mothers trying to nurse the last few drops out of their dying parent. I was concerned that this looked like a toxicity, and it made me very nervous. I placed the phone calls to White Sands Missile Range, not so much in offering my help, but rather trying to steer them clear of the pitfalls of auction and slaughterhouses at the time. White Sands Missile Range was a group of very good wildlife biologists, listened carefully to me, but they had plans. And they had, in fact, a task force convened of the Attorney General of the State of New Mexico, of the Lieutenant Governor, the Commanding General Jerry Laws.
1: To find out why these horses had died.
2: To find out why they died, but also to find out what to do with them. The remaining 2,000 horses.
1: Okay, that was what I was getting at. There were plenty of other horses still there. They still had to do something with them. You were trying to make sure that a similar fate didn't happen to those other 2,000.
2: Precisely. We were concerned that the danger to the remaining 2,000 horses was the same as those that died, and it could be ongoing. And so was the military. So the military suggested that we would convene a task force of concerned citizens and public officials, military officials, because we have to remember that these horses are on a military reservation. They're not protected by the Wild Horse Act of 1971, which protected animals on public property in other states and in the state of New Mexico, but not for military reservations.
1: You are listening to The Horse Show Live, brought to you by Wall Clippers. My guest is Dr. Don Hoagland. We're talking about his book, Nobody's Horses, The Dramatic Rescue of the Wild Herd of the White Sands. I'm Rick Lamb. Stay with us.
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1: Welcome back to The Horse Show Live, brought to you by Wall Clippers. I'm Rick Lamb. My guest is Dr. Don Hoagland. We're talking about his book, Nobody's Horses, The Dramatic Rescue of the Wild Herd of White Sands. I'm frankly kind of surprised that the military or the government didn't just say, well, gee, it's too bad, but we've got to just euthanize these horses. We've got to just shoot them and be done with it, move on to the next problem.
2: These horses are considered feral animals as livestock gone loose. And subsequently, the military did look at all options on the table. And in the end, they chose, for very good and sound reasons, life over death. They preserved the life of the remaining horses. So the plan then, after 8 task force meetings failed to come up with a solution, was to call me, Don Hoagland, to see what my opinion was. And I told them that I would be happy to come to White Sands, render an opinion, but I was on my way back to Paris and to the Buffalo Bill Wild West show.
1: So you had a job. You were employed at the time. You couldn't just drop everything and come to them.
2: I was well employed in my consulting business and had many opportunities with the Walt Disney Company, helping with the issues of animals, training, movies. And I also had the opportunity to go to the Department of the Interior's wild horse program in Palomino Valley at the Capture Center near Sparks, Nevada, and to run that program as well. Many options were on the table. So I suggested I would help with the development of how we rescue the horses on White Sands with no intention of staying.
1: All right. And you did that then?
2: I went to White Sands, and as the book plays out in chronological order, the missile range did not understand the term no, I was busy. They suggested that I stay. Bill Richardson was involved at the time and suggested the U.S. military was doing the right and humanitarian thing, but we need the help. We're all public citizens, and these are, even if they're Army, they're public horses. So in the end run, I said I would help.
1: So they kind of laid a big guilt trip on you, sounds like, and got you to rearrange your plans a little bit.
2: When I graduated from veterinary school, I gave an oath called the Hippocratic Oath, and I am a veterinarian, and when I gave that oath, I meant it. And that said, I would stop pain and suffering for our horses, for our all of our animals, if it was at all possible.
1: Yeah.
2: They did lay that guilt trip on me. They showed me my oath a number of times, and they did play on that, and it did work.
1: And it did work. And this is the story of all of this.
2: This is
1: the book,
2: the story
1: that you've written.
2: The true story about
1: that
2: rescue.
1: Does it
2: have
1: a happy ending? Let me just ask you that.
2: It has a happy ending. We all love our animals. We try to save the greatest number possible. And these horses were captured as part of the public record. They were taken to ranch life from Memphis, Tennessee to Los Angeles and 14 stops in between. And it's all a part of the development. The story is centered on the main rancher who owned these horses by birthright, but who was removed, stayed on to work as a military range rider for $10 an hour to protect what was his by birthright. Here I am, veterinarian from somewhere else in the world, removing his horses, and he was my right-hand assistant on the military side. We were not friends.
1: Wow. Well, it sounds like it's got all the elements of a great read. It almost sounds like a great fiction story, but it's all true.
2: Absolutely true. Let me tell you why I decided I would put this book on the front burner, and Simon & Schuster saw the logic as well. 2 years ago, a man by the name of Conrad Burns, senator from Montana, who just 2 days ago lost his job as senator in Montana, slipped an amendment into the Consolidated Appropriations Act and gutted, literally eviscerated, our free-roaming Horses and Burro Act of 1971. We can now commercially slaughter our free-roaming horses, and the language even allows for it if the horses are healthy as can be. It is my goal in a non-political way that I will take to the Congress, along with many good friends and citizens, the proceeds from my book that I sell at book signings to help with the legal issues such that we now change the logic, issue a mandate, and fund fertility control, a contraception in horses for in the wild management in our western 10 states. I would like to see the universities, state universities, be the public side of controlling what goes on in each individual of the 10 states that have our free roaming horses, so that we can have not 1 million free roaming horses, but most certainly not zero. I would like to see the horses funded in perpetuity, so that my grandchildren can see what a real live free-roaming horse is.
1: How does money help these horses?
2: It needs to be taxpayer money so that we can control where it goes and who spends it. But that money and your voice as a public citizen to your congressman suggests, please, These horses are part of the American West. They are an American icon as big and great as the bald eagle ever was. They were our companions, our workmates. They helped us tame the West. We need to now help them. There are many claimants on the treasury in the West. We have ski resorts and recreation. We have ranchers who are concerned about public horses on public lands traipsing over into private properties. They have concerns about BLM permit holders for cattle. We have concerns with animal advocates, animal welfare advocates, of which I am one, animal rights advocates, of which I don't know quite what that means. We have wildlife biologists and other wild animal concerns. So where does the money go? The money should go to fertility control, a vaccine that works very well in the mare. We should vaccinate the older mares. They've already seeded the population with their genetic in their younger years, and they would rather not have that little rat running around with them in their older years anyway. And so it's not perfect, but this is a world of second and third best solutions. It's not emotional, which is a thing that gathers our emotion and takes away from us our logic most times. It's a passion, and that comes from our heart, and it is our directive, our passion for the American horse.
1: All right. Well, you speak very well on this subject, and your book obviously has struck a nerve with at least a great publisher, Simon & Schuster. I mean, that's a mainstream publisher. Obviously, this is aimed at the well beyond just the horse industry. And I wish you the best of luck with it. It's again called Nobody's Horses, The Dramatic Rescue of the Wild Herd of White Sands by Don Hoagland. How come your name, H-O-G-L-U-N-D, has a little umlaut over the O?
2: The umlauts are there. I understand when my forefathers came over from Sweden, there were two O's. And it wasn't so good to be a Swedish person at the time. It was hard to get a job. So they shortened it, put two dots over the O to make it a long O to make it look a little more German.
1: How would they find out more about this before I let you go?
2: Amazon.com, Barnes & Noble stores everywhere on the internet. And so any bookstore, if you ask for the title, if they didn't have the book in stock, would gladly get it for you. You can also find more information about this at my website, nobodyshorses.com. Email me there. I'd be glad to hear from you.
1: All right. Again, my guest, Dr. Don Hoagland. Don, thanks for being with us.
2: Thank you, Rick.
1: Still to come, the common horseman, Bob Johnson, joins us to talk about praising your horse, why, when, and how to do it. Plus, should you use food to reward your horse? I'm Rick Lamb. This is The Horse Show. Stay with us.

0: It's time for a laugh. This is the Family Comedy Minute with your daily dose of comedy, safe for the entire family. Now here's comedian David P. Dean.
1: And how many of you parents have ever heard this from your kids? Mom and Dad, you're weird. You're strange. Have you heard that from your teenage daughter? You're weird. We have a 17-year-old son and a 14-year-old daughter. We have Alex and Hannah. That's Hannah's big line. You're weird. You're strange. And then how does she greet her friends? You don't see me after church going up to the pastor. Great sermon. No.
0: I'm Tim DeTellis, and you've been listening to the Family Comedy Minute, a positive boost for your day. 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
3: Hey, welcome back, everybody. We all praise our horses. What's the right way to do that? How much praise should we give them? Is it possible to praise a horse too much? Well, we're going to explore that whole topic today with my guest, Bob Johnson. He calls himself the Common Horseman. Bob, welcome to the Horse Show.
4: Thank you.
3: So, are you really a common horseman?
4: Yes, we chose the name for our business, the Common Horseman, because we don't, you know, use any gimmicks or tricks at all in our training. We use just a lot of the common things that everybody has in their knowledge, but they just don't think about using it a lot of times.
3: And an example of that might be what?
4: Well, the praise. When a horse is going down a trail and the horse stops, a lot of times people want to reach down and pet their horse and say that it's okay, it's only a tractor, it's only a grouse or whatever it would be. And the difference with that is what they're actually telling that horse. They're praising that horse for stopping. And they're telling the horse that it was an okay thing to do by stopping.
3: Mm-hmm. So that gets into this whole idea of when we should praise. One of the things, though, that I liked that I found on your website was the idea of common objects can be training tools. For instance, you don't have to buy an expensive, special stick to train your horse. You can use this little piece of dowel or anything that happens to be handy, can't you?
4: Right, exactly. A lot of things that we use, most people already have in their home. If you take 3 milk jugs and put it on a twine string, it makes a lot of noise for the horse. You can also bump it against the horse. If you have a plastic bag, you can rub that on the horse. It makes a lot of noise. Some of the other things we use is a gunny sack. That's really good for getting around the back legs and around the front legs. You can put a little more force in it. If you take pop cans and put it in a plastic bag, again, you've got some different noise along with that. And most people have lunging whips or a short whip, and you can use those in a lot of different ways, again, by putting a plastic bag on the end of your short whip or your long whip.
3: Well, I suspect that probably what you're going to be teaching folks is the basic principles, and then they can kind of be creative in how they apply them and use some of the common things that they have around their homes in the process.
4: Exactly. And the other thing that we really focus on is to start out something very simple with the horse. I don't know how many people have them, but they're very inexpensive to buy, usually around $1. It's a 4-foot fiberglass fence post.
3: Oh, yeah.
4: And what that actually ends up being is an extension of your arm.
3: Right.
4: So if you're getting around the back legs of a horse that kicks, and you can rub that on the horse's leg, as soon as that horse kicks, you can give it kind of a quick spank on the butt and go right back down and start rubbing on the leg. And it's a lot safer for you to be that 4 feet away plus the length of your arm. And once the horse is accustomed to having that white stick rubbed all over on it, then you can advance to whips and bags and tarps and firecrackers and four-wheelers and all that type of stuff.
3: It sounds funny to talk about using firecrackers to desensitize horses, but really, the idea of using some sort of a small controlled explosion is not new. In fact, when I was doing the research for my book, The Revolution in Horsemanship, I would find in older books they would talk about how you desensitize a horse to various sounds. And people would be, firing off pistols and rattling cans in a trash can, bottles in a trash can, and opening and closing umbrellas and, all kinds of things. So it was kind of like the more the better that you can get to make a horse uncomfortable and then make him find out that he doesn't need to become uncomfortable. He doesn't have to use his survival instinct. How do you figure, you know, you're coming in as kind of a, I know you're not a newcomer to the horses, but in trying to get out there and do more inside the horse industry, how do you, Bob, kind of find your place in the horse industry? It's a big competitive industry. What's your little niche?
4: It is. It's a really tough industry. And again, just by contacting you and having the opportunity to talk on your show, it's a tremendous boost for us. What we found works the best is what we've been doing over the last 4 years now since we've started our 1 and 2 day clinics, is going to different groups like saddle clubs, mounted patrol groups, drill teams, 4-H groups, veterinary clinics, county fairs, and putting on free live demonstrations. And the best part about that is it doesn't cost the people anything. They can come, they can stay as long as they want. Our average demonstration lasts about 1 hour to 1.5 hours.
3: And what do you do in that demonstration?
4: Getting the horse to drop its head, teaching the calm down method, having the horse back up. We explain everything in detail, the importance that we believe a lot of trainers nowadays are missing. If you can have the horse drop its head down and stay calm, you've got half your battle whipped, because if a horse gets excited and they feel, as they pull back, they feel the light pressure on that lead rope, and you've already conditioned them to drop their head when they feel that pressure, it's pretty hard for them to get overexcited and keep their head down.
3: This is something that I've talked about, and I'm just curious, I'd like to compare notes a little bit with you. The horse in nature does not put his head down if he's worried about his safety. He only
4: exactly.
3: lowers his head to essentially a grazing position if he feels perfectly safe, and he can then turn his attention to grazing. If you can teach a horse to lower his head, there's something that clicks in him psychologically that says, gee, I'm lowering my head. I never lower my head if I'm in danger. Therefore, everything must be okay. Is that kind of how you see that?
4: You hit the nail on the head. That's exactly right, Rick. And when you can teach the horse to lower its head, and you can be going around that horse, again, we start out slow with that white stick, and we're working with whips and bags, and we have chainsaws and firecrackers and everything else going off, and that horse's head is down. Just imagine how much confidence that horse has.
3: Mm-hmm. Absolutely. Well, that's a great thing to teach. You were going to say something else that you also teach at these deals.
4: We teach the horse to back up. And the reason after we teach the horse, exactly like you were talking about, having it, the horse knows that if the head is down, it's calm, it hasn't gotten hurt, the next thing that happens when a horse does get excited is they want to bolt. They want to go forward. So we teach the horse to back up under light pressure. And after we teach the horse to back up consistently under light pressure, then we teach the horse to go forward. And that's probably the three most difficult things for people to understand how important they are. It's essential in ground manners to have the horse keep its head down because it's calm, to have the horse back up because if they decide they want to get ahead of you or push into you, and you've taught them under light pressure to back up, and if you have, you know, you've also taught the horse under light pressure to come forward, that way you can get the horse to go over a lot of different obstacles because they need those movements to go over those obstacles.
3: Well, you hit it on the head, too, with everything you just said there, and I'd agree 100%. And I'll just add this to the mix on backing up. Again, we go back to kind of what is the nature of the horse, the psychology of the horse. Horses in nature do not back up on their own unless another horse is making them, and he is exercising dominance over them and is kind of moving them. A horse will always go forward to, if he takes off, going backwards takes more energy. It's not a natural thing for a horse. So it's also a very submissive thing. When we get a horse to back up, that's a submissive act on his part. And the other thing that I would say is the whole thing about going forward readily and willingly on light pressure is so important, because most wrecks happen from horses that have sticky feet, and you're kicking them and you're spanking them and everything, and then finally they just can't take, you know, that anymore, and they kind of blow up. A horse that willingly moves out is actually a safer horse. Would you agree with that?
4: I'd agree with that 100%.
3: All right, there you have a little bit of foundation and how Bob Johnson, the common horseman, looks at things. When we return, praising your horse, why, when, and how to do it, including should you use treats. I'm Rick Lamb. Stay with us.
2: The Horse Show with Rick Lamb is a copyrighted production of Lamb Chop Studios, Phoenix, Arizona. 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The Horse Show with Rick Lamb is here every week at this time, so tell a friend.
3: We do appreciate it, folks. That is still the number one way of helping us out. Just tell people about our show, radio and television, and send them to our website, thehorseshow.com. My guest is the common horseman, Bob Johnson. Bob, you gave me a whole bunch of topics to choose from, so it was tough to decide, but one of the things that just first caught my attention when you emailed me was that you help people with understanding how to use praise. And I guess there are a number of things that I want to talk about regarding praise. And the first thing would be, what do you consider praise, and what is appropriate, and how do you go about doing praise?
4: When you decide what task it is you're asking the horse to do, and as soon as they start going towards doing that task, for instance, we talked about backing up, so let's use that example.
3: Mm-hmm.
4: If we're using light pressure and asking that horse to back up, as soon as that horse backs up, you want to release that pressure and you want to say good boy or good girl and you want to pat or rub their neck. And the reason for that is it lets the horse know immediately that it did the right thing. And then we can continue with that. We can have the horse back up another step or two. And every time that horse takes that step back, we verbally praise the horse, good boy or good girl, and rub their neck and pet their neck. It builds so much confidence in those horses that they're just looking for that next praise.
3: So that actually is important to them, to get approval from us. Is that correct?
4: Right. It's like when people come up to me after a demonstration and they say, you really did a nice job, and they'll shake your hand or whatever, that really builds my confidence. And a lot of things in that instance are the same with horses. Even though horses don't think a lot like people, they do know the praise.
3: You know, it's interesting, too, because you mentioned verbalizing this. And obviously horses don't understand English, at least most of them don't.
4: Right.
3: Although they can learn to respond to certain sounds and so forth.
4: Right.
3: My sense about the verbalization is a couple things. One, they understand kind of the tone or the energy that is projected in it, and if you're reasonably consistent with how you do that, they start to associate that you know, one is a gesture or is a verbalization of approval, and at other times, depending on how you do it, it's a verbalization of disapproval or something that they've done wrong. So one can be praise and one can almost be punishment, even though they both live within this verbal realm.
4: That's 100% correct. And the other nice part about the verbal praise, I mean, when you're actually saying good boy or good girl and you're rubbing their neck, and we teach everything on the ground first, all the ground manners, all the ground desensitization, all of those things first. So

0: this horse is going through learning all of these things, being told it's doing a good job, good boy, good girl, and rubbing the neck, you're actually their piece of confidence because you're out in front of them. You're going over the objects first. You're going through the tarp first. You're going across some pop cans first. You're doing all of those things right in conjunction with the horse being right beside you. So the nice part about the verbal praise is when you actually put the saddle on and you start riding that horse, you're no longer beside the horse, but the horse can hear you. The mm-hmm. horse can still feel that pat on the neck and that rub.
1: How important is timing in all of this, Bob, for the horse to make the connection between what he did and your response to it?
0: It's just as important as a correction. You've probably got about 3 to 5 seconds. But we always insist and really try and drill it into the people, especially when you're first starting out with something that the horse is just learning. If they even bend a leg to take that step backwards, you need to start verbally praising that horse and letting them know that they're doing the right thing.
1: Mm-hmm. Mm-hmm. Is it important to use the same, I mean, if you're going to say good boy, that you say good boy every time as opposed to next time saying yes or something like that? Is consistency part of the equation, or do you think they just kind of pick up whether we have a generally positive feeling or a negative feeling?
0: Consistency is really important.
1: What do you say? What do you do with your horses when you praise them?
0: Good boy or good girl.
1: Okay.
0: Yep. And again, you're kind of hit a little bit of a subject there, too, with verbal commands. A lot of the horses that we train and teach and work with, we do a verbal command first, and then we put the pressure. Again, we'll use an example, backing up. We'll say back, and then we'll put light pressure on the lead rope. And after a while, like you said, the horse doesn't necessarily understand English, but they know the difference between back or walk or something like that. So,
1: mm-hmm. How do you make a distinction between simply releasing pressure, which is, you know, a reward unto itself, and praise, which seems to me to be something above and beyond just simply releasing pressure?
0: Well, they start out actually side by side. If we're asking the horse to do something, say we're asking the horse to side pass, we'll add the light pressure to the stirrup, and as soon as the horse starts taking a step to the side, we'll release that stirrup and we'll say good boy or good girl. When the horse consistently starts to move, as soon as you touch that stirrup on that horse, we may have the horse take 2 steps before we say good boy or good girl.
1: Uh-huh.
0: So you're releasing the pressure right away with the stirrup, but we're actually making that horse wait that extra step before we use the verbal praise. So it's kind of a building block. The horse, after a while, starts looking for that verbal praise.
1: You know what? I'm picking up little bits and pieces from you. I would imagine that you've studied some John Lyons. I would imagine that you've studied a little bit of clicker training or target training or some other kind of conditioning method. Is that kind of how your personal journey has gone? Have you learned from a lot of these kinds of approaches?
0: Well, in Minnesota, as people know, it's usually kind of cold up here in the wintertime, and we don't have the benefit of an indoor arena. So what we normally do is the public library, we order a lot of videos and tapes, we read a lot of books, and there's always some new method of training out there. And we always say, too, you know, for the people to attend a lot of, I mean, don't stick with one trainer. Attend a lot of different seminars. Go to a lot of different things. You've got RFD TV. There's a lot of different medias and magazines and stuff out there to find training and put together your own program that works best. And over the last 14 years, that's basically what we've done.
1: Mm-hmm. Is it possible to be too eager to praise a horse? In other words, is him just standing there, not getting into trouble, actually worthy of praise, or does he need to do something positive?
0: The horse normally needs to do something positive.
1: Okay.
0: Now, if it's just as we're standing there and a pheasant flies up and the horse stays in the same county, I'm going to praise that horse. What we've found with the different clients that we've had is females tend to, I mean, really love up their horses. They really, I don't want to say overdo it because it's pretty tough to overpraise a horse. Or men, on the other hand, if they haven't hit their horse, the horse ought to know it's doing a good job.
1: Well, that's kind of the traditional, you know, differences between men and women. And what I always say is you really need the characteristics of both. And this is not any new idea. They've been saying this for hundreds of years, is that you need these feminine qualities of, you know, nurturing and the softness of touch and the willingness to start at the most gentle level and just kind of this loving attitude. But you need to have the assertiveness, the leadership, the willingness to, you know, be firm that a man has. So to me, an ideal horseman, I've said this hundreds of times, is a man who's in touch with his feminine side or a woman who's in touch with her masculine side. You really need to have the masculine and feminine qualities, I think, to make a horseman.
0: That's 100% right.
1: What about, I mentioned clicker training and target training and so forth, which use food treats as ways of reinforcing in addition to sound. How do you feel about combining praise with food?
0: We don't believe in giving treats or food at all. And the reason for that is I attended a three-week course where they did a lot of treats. And after a while, the horse got so full of treats, we were pulling grass out of the ground trying to get the horse to eat grass. And the horses were just plain full. Another thing that we've seen with treats is people get bit. Now, there is a right way and a wrong way to feed treats, and that's a whole other subject. What we really believe firmly in is God gave you a voice and God gave you hands, and you've always got them with you. So if the horse is doing the right thing, what's wrong with saying good boy or good girl and praising that horse? And if you want to do some treats and some things later on, you know, maybe you can do it then.
1: Yeah, actually, that's a point nobody's ever brought up before on this show. The idea that the horse actually gets full, because we tend to think of horses as having, you know, kind of a hunger that just never ends. But as a matter of fact, they could. One last thing that I'll mention about the idea of using your voice, and I agree with you 100%. And I'm extremely verbal with my horses.
0: Mm-hmm.
1: Is I think it's a way of self-regulating your own energy. And I actually have a theory that this whole concept of a horse whisperer that we've heard for so long may have something to do with horsemen who would use their voice, whether it was a whisper or just a kind of a soothing type of vocalization, as a way not only of calming the horse, but of calming themselves and putting them in this sort of non-threatening body language that allowed them to, you know, calm a horse down. So I use that if I'm worried about my own, the tension in my body, I will use vocalization as a way to bring myself down. So I think there's possibly something in that as well. My guest has been Bob Johnson. He calls himself the Common Horseman, but obviously he's not a common horseman. But you can learn more about him and his wife Ginger at their website, which is thecommonhorseman.com. Bob, thanks so much for being on the show, and you're invited to come back anytime and share some more with us.
0: Thank you, Rick. We sure appreciate again that you gave us the opportunity to talk with your audience.
1: And there you have it, my friends. Hope you enjoyed our program today. And I want to remind you again that you can listen to past editions of The Horse Show on radio. You'll watch our television program through our website, thehorseshow.com. Radio and television is there, and it's all hosted on YouTube. So that means that any device that you have that can access YouTube content, you can get The Horse Show. So basically, it's available to everybody in the world. All they have to do is just reach out and kind of take it. This is such a huge advance. And I think we forget, I know I forget sometimes about how difficult it was in the early days of the internet to stream even audio, but especially video. I didn't know if they would ever work that out. But now, of course, that is as common as can be. And I think it's going to be very soon that people forget entirely about the growing pains of the internet, and especially where delivering media was concerned. TheHorseShow.com or RickLamb.com. While you're there, you will see that there's a little teaser from my blog on the front page there as well. And if you're interested in some of my thoughts on a variety of different topics, you can certainly follow that link and check out my blog. And I would love it if you left your thoughts. 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One more thing I'll tell you about before we wrap up today, and that is what we call video shorts. 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For The Horse Show, I'm Rick Lamb.

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2: Christie & Company presents The Making of America. I'm Michael Emerson. The highest echelon of the American military begins with a one-star or brigadier general, followed by a two-star or major general, followed by a three-star lieutenant general, all of whom follow the orders of a four-star general. However, during World War II, for command clarity, Congress created the rank of a five-star general for when American officers were put in charge of Allied forces operating under their own commanders. In America's history, there have only been five-star generals: Dwight D. Eisenhower, Omar Bradley, Douglas MacArthur, George Marshall, and Henry Arnold, with one of whom, Dwight D. Eisenhower, becoming America's 34th president. When you want to create a national or international brand, go to the country's leader in corporate branding, Christie & Company. That's Christie & Company.
3: Hi, this is Kyle Bauer with Plain Talk with the girl that I think is a lore tripper, Jamie Bloom.
4: A lore tripper?
3: You're a lore tripper. A lore tripper.
4: How do you spell lore?
3: L-O-R-E.
4: Lore tripper. I don't know what it is, so
3: okay.
4: You have to tell me.
3: Well, I didn't know what it was either. That's what made me read the article, which is a good headline that makes you do that. Lore tripping is all about prioritizing small town travel over major cities and traditional hotspots. This fall, Gen Z is taking more lore trips, setting its sights on under-the-radar quirky towns with colorful backgrounds. I'm kind of both. I mean, I'm a lore tripper, but I like to go to famous sites as well.
4: Right.
3: They're doing this by tracking the Airbnbs.
4: Oh, okay.
3: Because you take a lot of smaller towns, you don't necessarily even have the availability of a way to stay there.
4: Right.
3: Which I was in a small town last weekend. And they had loner bikes. This was in Kansas.
4: Oh, yeah.
3: They had loner bikes, and they weren't electric. They were just, but there was a rack there. And it's like, if you need one, take one. And I thought, oh, that's kind of quirky.
4: Yeah.
3: Yeah.
4: Were there a lot of people taking advantage of it?
3: Well, I think there was about six bikes in the rack, and all the rack was full.
4: Oh, okay.
3: So I don't know if there's other racks somewhere else in town. I did not. It was way too hot. Way too hot.
4: Yeah.
3: Not the biking season for me.
4: No, I would agree. I definitely love to do that type of thing. I like to see little towns and see how people live more so, you know, than to just visit all the major sites.
3: Well, they say one of the main reasons is this is value for their money. It's cheaper to go to those places.
4: Sure.
3: And the others have priced themselves out of their price range. Gen Z, for those who don't know, or younger people, I'd say 20s. Is that Gen Z?
4: I don't know. I get mixed up.
3: Yeah. But anyway, younger people, and they're just seeing they get more for their value. And then I wondered, okay, what do they call a small town?
4: Right.
3: I mean, is this 200 people, 2,000 people, 20,000 people? Well, it turns out, in my mind, their towns aren't as small as I thought. I think these towns are 20,000 or less.
4: Okay.
3: So it's not the Morganville.
4: Like, what's Manhattan?
3: 50.
4: Okay.
3: More or less. Saline is 50.
4: So smaller than than Manhattan.
3: But they're soaking up the small town feel. So
4: Well, we've talked about before, when we find restaurants, and you and Lisa like to do the same thing, you'd rather find more of the local hole-in-the-wall restaurant than to go to a major chain.
3: Absolutely. All the time. So anyway, so I'm a lore tripper, you're a lore tripper, everywhere's a lore tripper.
4: So here's a related story. The Friedrich August Refuge, which is a peaceful alpine way station in Italy at the Val di Fossa Valley.

0: outside the hut just to buy this $4 pastry. And according to the manager there, they can't keep up, not just with production, but with payments, because most people are wanting to pay by tap to pay. It's been crashing their internet because they apparently are in kind of a remote spot, you know, without good internet.
1: Right.
0: And so, you know, some of these places, it does make you wonder, like, are they enjoying this newfound fame from these lore followers?
1: Lore tripping, right.
0: Or is it, you know, and we've talked about it before too, even places that we went when we were kids, maybe like through Colorado, that used to be pretty quiet when you were there.
1: Rustic.
0: We went on vacation always in the summertime in Colorado, which most people would go in the wintertime and ski, but we always went in the summer, and we'd go through all the little towns, you know, on our way to Steamboat Springs, and it was just so much more quiet, and, you know, we were visitors, but it just didn't feel like there were a lot of other visitors that were there. I mean, some of that people are saying, wow, now it's been ruined because that's what everybody's doing.
1: Yeah, well, you were lore tripping even in those days.
0: We were.
1: Yeah, you were purposely going to those kinds of places. So, yeah, the credit card thing, I got to thinking, you know, a lot of these quirky, small-town merchants, well, merchants not as much as maybe restaurants or a bakery or that sort of thing, may not even be able to take credit card.
0: Mm-hmm.
1: And if they aren't, how many people show up there and have no cash?
0: Right. Yeah.
1: And so you got to point them to the local ATM, I guess, to go get. Maybe you make extra money by putting an ATM on the street outside your bakery.
0: Yeah. Well, true. And then, yeah, they better put a big sign up that says cash only. That might turn a few people away, even if they say cash only.
1: Yeah, wouldn't you love to stand in line for 20 minutes and then you get up there and you finally see the sign, cash only, and you don't have any cash?
0: Yeah.
1: Oh.
0: Yeah, I've actually had those type of experiences before where you didn't realize it until it was almost too late. But
1: now I'm the other way around.
0: You'd rather just use cash.
1: I always have cash. Mm-hmm. And every once in a while it really perplexes the person that I hand it
0: to. You know, I want to be one of those people that always has cash. I just think when the kids were growing up, whenever I had cash, I mean, it was just gone, just like that.
1: Evaporate.
0: It was just gone like that. And it was, so I felt like I was constantly having to go get more cash all the time, all the time. And, you know, it was hard to keep up with. When we
1: came home from college, if I had a 20 in my billfold, as long as I didn't break that 20, it would stay. But the second I broke it,
0: it's gone.
1: Well, nowadays, it's a 50.
0: Oh, yeah.
1: You got, you know, once you break a 50, poof, it's gone. And so I guess I like the cash because, again, I keep track of more of what I'm spending. But it seems to me the hardest one for people to make change is you hand them a 50 and it's $38 and some cents.
0: And they can't figure it out.
1: And I think it just seems to boggle the mind on $38. I mean, it's in the 20s. People do okay. Now, a lot of the cash registers calculate
0: for them. They just tell you what
1: to
0: come back.
1: But then it's such an odd amount of change with 38. You know, you're pulling out ones, you're pulling out fives, you're pulling out tens, you're pulling out change. And they just get exhausted from counting all that money.
0: My very first job was at the local Dairy Queen restaurant here in Clay Center. And Frank and Helen Nocto, we had Saturday morning training sessions where we would learn to weigh the ice cream correctly so that you didn't have to weigh it. In other words, like you just learned what a 4-ounce cone looked like and felt like. And so you would practice on that, and then we learned to count back change. And they were very adamant about that. You learned how to count back change. And I'm so glad that I did learn that at that point in time, because it is important. It's a good skill to know how to do that.
1: One of my guilty pleasures, of which I have many, is stopping by the Leonardville convenience store and getting ice cream when I go to or from Manhattan.
0: Yes.
1: And it's a big soft serve ice cream cone.
0: Uh-huh.
1: And last time I got one, as I was coming home, I thought, my gosh, if you're a little kid, this is way too much. You know, you really need less than half of this if you're a little kid, because as a full-grown man with a big mouth, I mean, I still have to work like mad.
0: To not have it running down your elbows.
1: Right, exactly.
0: By the time you get home.
1: Or that by the time it is, the bottom of the cone is all full of liquid. Uh-huh.

0: ice cream, and then I'm really making a mess.
1: Yeah, we do the same. We love their ice cream. We also love the ice cream at Sharp Shortstop in Randolph. It's the same type of machine, but it actually will grind candy into your ice cream, and it's delicious, too.
0: Good thing that's not on my way to anywhere.
1: Yeah.
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3: News this hour from Town Hall, I'm Mary Rose. The 9/11 Victims Compensation Fund reports an enormous number of people have passed away from toxins at Ground Zero, and thousands of others are sick. Correspondent Laura Winters reports.
4: The 25-year mark has now passed, but the pain and suffering continues as so many first responders, news reporters and cameramen, and Manhattan residents have respiratory illnesses and cancer relating to 9/11 toxins that they inhaled and were exposed to. The numbers are staggering. The 9/11 Victims Compensation Fund says close to 9,000 people have died and close to 60,000 have been diagnosed with cancer. Laura Winters reporting.
3: Friday marked the 25th anniversary of the September 11th attacks. Observances were held all over the country, including the Pentagon.
5: President Donald Trump said on Friday, "We renewed our promise we made that day.
6: Today we renew the sacred oath that we first swore in their names a quarter of a century ago. We will never, ever forget."
5: Defense Secretary Pete Hegseth said 9/11 inspired many to enlist.
7: In the book of Isaiah, Isaiah said, "Here I am, Lord, send me." And in the days, that weeks that followed, millions of Americans said, "Here we are, send us."
5: SRN military analyst Robert McGinnis said some Democratic candidates deny the events even happened.
8: There's a lot of lack of understanding as to what happened on 9/11.
5: Bernie Bennett reporting.
3: President Trump is in Ireland, where he met with leaders ahead of a major golf tournament this weekend. During a meeting with the Irish Prime Minister in Dublin today, he said he would love to see a united Ireland. The president added that he thinks it's going to happen eventually. His remarks came 2 weeks after the new British Prime Minister, Andy Burnham, said in a referendum on Northern Ireland leaving the UK. More at townhall.com.
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10: This is Our American Stories, and now it's time for one of our favorite segments, the story of a song. And today's comes from an artist whose songs are best known through cover versions by other musicians. His Jersey Girl was performed by Bruce Springsteen. His All 55 was sung by the Eagles. Down There by the Train by Johnny Cash. I Hope That I Don't Fall in Love with You by 10,000 Maniacs. The Long Way Home by Norah Jones, I Don't Want to Grow Up by the Ramones, and Downtown Train by Rod Stewart. And by the way, just from the mix of those artists, you've got to say, wow, what range. Today's song is about one man, one woman, and one tavern. 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
15: Your songs are about waitresses and bartenders and bums. Why do you celebrate these people in song?
16: For the same reason that a lawyer hangs out in a pool room, or how you find a lot of photographers at a wedding, you know? Because I find a lot of ideas here, and there's a lot of life going on around here, and, you know, so I'm kind of a bit of a private investigator, maybe, you know?
17: You know, my dad spent a lot of time in the bars. My dad drank in the afternoon in really dark bars. So I was drawn to dark places.
16: Everybody needs a different climate in order to create. Mine usually comes in, if I'm talking with somebody in a bar or something, I get a couple of lagers and try to stretch out in conversation and try to open things up. And then I try to remember it all later. And then I write it down.
18: There's a real romance to hanging around these places. It's where you go to meet girls, but it's also where you go to invent yourself in strangers' eyes.
19: He's an extraordinary painter of pictures, as well as a teller of stories. Looking for the

0: buzzing. Loneliness hits so much at the heart of so much of his music, I think. It's just a longing for something and being alone. And how do you live with that? And how do you deal with it?
1: Magic or the melancholy tearing your
2: eyes. I think Waits is a poet of doomed no-hopers. People who are almost like characters from a noir novel. They're getting their last chance at love.
1: You're stumbling onto the hard Saturday night.
3: He was just a man out of time, clearly. And he knew it, I think, obviously. And he played with it. The craft and young genius of someone who was coming up with lyrics that were on a par with someone like Johnny Mercer or Hoagie Carmichael or any of the songwriters that had been the backbone of the classic American songbook.

0: The Great American Songbook is something that either gets to you or it doesn't. And it got to Tom because there was a lot of intelligence in that, in the lyrics of those songs.
1: I would go over to my friends' houses and go into the den with their dads and find out what they were listening to. I couldn't wait to be an old man. I was about 13, you know. I didn't really identify with the music of my own generation, but I seemed to like the old stuff, Cole Porter and Gershwin and Frank Sinatra.

0: Tom had that wonderful talent to absorb all of these things that he saw. It's like storing up paints and being able to dig out the colors you want when you get ready to paint a picture. This is what he does. He paints pictures.
1: And so true. And one of Tom Waits' most heartbreaking, beautiful picture songs is called I Hope That I Don't Fall in Love with You. This tender storyteller with a boozy baritone while wearing a $7 suit and an old man's weathered fedora hat expresses what a billion men have felt, not the least, on a lonely Saturday night. Here's I Hope That I Don't Fall in Love with You.

0: And the turn in the fourth phrase, I hope that you don't fall in love with me. After exposing all of his fears of commitment, the narrator realizes he is falling for this girl that he's never met, but now must face the realization she may return the favor. You can feel the pain of a man afraid of commitment in this song. He fumbles and worries, and once he finally gets the confidence to face her, well, it's too late. She's gone, and he knows he's missed his shot. And that's the world of Tom Waits. That's the world he inhabited in his music. I was always wanting to be an old man, he said, listening to Sinatra when everybody else was listening to rock and roll. The work of Tom Waits, the life of Tom Waits, the story of a song. I hope I don't fall in love with you. 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
0: This is Lee Habib, and this is Our American Stories. James Warner Bella's pulp fiction writings on cavalry and Indians were published in paperbacks or serialized in the Saturday Evening Post. His short stories were turned into films by John Ford, and his screenplays became movie masterpieces. Here to tell another Hollywood Goes to War story is Roger McGrath. McGrath is the author of Gunfighters, Highwaymen, and Vigilantes, Violence on the Frontier. He's a U.S. Marine and a former history professor at UCLA. Dr. McGrath has appeared on numerous History Channel documentaries, and he's a regular contributor here at Our American Stories. Take it away, McGrath.
5: The great movies, actors, directors, and writers of the 1930s, 40s, and 50s produced what has since been called the golden era of Hollywood. Scripts came from great novels and works of history and from compelling stories serialized in magazines. One of those who contributed mightily to the golden era, in particular to the movies of John Ford, was the writer James Warner Bella. Ford Apache, She Wore a Yellow Ribbon, Rio Grande, and others came from the pen of Bella. His stories were powerful and poignant and filled with men of character and courage. He himself was a veteran not only of World War I, but also World War II. Bella is born in New York City in 1899 to an upper middle class family that can trace its roots back to the colonial era. As a youth, he's a voracious reader and excels in English and history. He's also interested in aviation. and he thinks he might become a pilot one day. Although at 11 years old, in 1910, he witnesses the crash of a biplane at an air show in New York. After high school, he's afraid he'll miss the Great War if he waits for the United States to get involved, and crosses the border to Canada, where he enlists in the Royal Flying Corps. He passes all the qualifications for flight school and is assigned to a group of cadets instructed by Pete Landry, a short, tough veteran of the great Canadian victory at Vimy Ridge. Landry calls his cadets Huns because, he says, they destroy more British planes than do the Germans. With fewer than 10 hours of instruction, Bill is ordered into the sky for a solo flight. Roaring down the runway, he thinks the old Jenny is shaking more than usual, but he pulls back on the stick and the plane soars into the sky. Approaching Toronto, he makes a sweeping left turn and heads back to the airfield. His landing's perfect. Beginner's luck. On his next three landings, he breaks, one after another, a wheel, a strut, and a tail skid. Whether that's a result of hard landings or the age of the plane is open to debate. What Bella didn't do is crash a plane as did other cadets, including several who died. More weeks of training and more solo flight time follow. Occasionally, the runway's covered with snow. An officer gets the idea that the plane's wheels can be replaced with skis. Bella and a fellow cadet get the first chance to try taking off and landing with the new gear. They both succeed. Bella says he and the others are endowed with the supreme courage of ignorance. They also attempt aerobatic maneuvers without any real instruction. Bella flies his first loop. It's trial and error. The brass are worried and issue two pages of rudimentary instructions. The first page describes how to initiate a particular maneuver, and the second, how to recover from it. After reading the two pages, Dana Butcher, one of Bella's close flying buddies, wads up the first page and throws it away. "If you don't read that," he says, "you won't need this." And he crumples the second page and throws it away also. Bella thinks they are all on a path of acute insanity. Despite all this, Bella grows restless. He sticks pins in a map of the world, identifying places he'd like to visit. Arthur McKeough, a good friend and highly decorated veteran of World War I, asks Bella how long he will be gone. Replies Bella, "Probably the rest of my life, and a little longer." Bella first lands in Arizona and meets Jimmy McGuire, a New York Irishman who fought in the Spanish-American War in Cuba in 1898, and then went to Canada in 1914 for World War I. McGuire served with the Canadian Light Infantry and came home as a captain, decorated with Britain's Military Cross. Now there's talk about a revolution brewing in Mexico. British General Melville Boynton, who lost an arm in World War I, is put in charge of organizing a brigade of mercenaries to aid the Mexican rebels. He appoints McGuire commander of the 1st Regiment. McGuire, in turn, offers Bella command of one of the regiment's companies. Upon learning, his battalion commander will be the famous playwright Porter Emerson Brown, who had been a speechwriter for Teddy Roosevelt and had ridden with Pancho Villa. Bella accepts immediately. It all sounds like high adventure to Bella. His first contact across the border is with a rebel commander known as El Coronel, who controls a good portion of northern Sonora. The colonel wears high, beautifully polished boots, a tailored uniform, and silver spurs. He has a silver-plated .45 strapped to his waist. Some of his troops are barefooted Indians. He lives on a large rancho with dozens of workers and servants. He's fond of offering girls barely into their teens to his guests. Bella thinks he has too much power, too much cruelty, and too little intelligence. Upon successfully completing flight training, Bell is commissioned as second lieutenant. Within days, he's shipped to England, where he joins the newly formed 117th Squadron stationed at Witten near Cambridge. It's more training for Bell in fighters and bombers, but also day missions across the channel. Bell returns to base one day with bullet holes in his plane, including one in his headrest. By the end of the war, Bell has been promoted to deputy leader of B Flight in the 117th. Once back home in New York, Bella enrolls at Columbia University and earns a bachelor's degree. He later earns a master's at Georgetown. With college behind him, Bella sets his sights on becoming a writer. His head's full of stories, and they soon find their way onto the pages of the Saturday Evening Post. He also writes his first book, These Frantic Years, about the Roaring Twenties in New York City. He later says the book has been forgotten by all, and perhaps deservedly so. Two more books follow quickly. The Sons of Cain, a novel about the fragmented lives of men and women, and The Gods of Yesterday, a fictionalized account of his flying experiences in World War I. Bella enjoys a good income and is living well. He comes to know acclaimed authors F. Scott Fitzgerald, Edna Ferber, and John P. Marquand. He knows Charles Lindbergh before Lindbergh makes his daring solo flight across the Atlantic. Bella is a good friend of New York's mayor, Jimmy Walker. Because of articles, Bella has written about the military, including one supporting Billy Mitchell. There's talk in political circles that he be considered for a post in the Department of War.
0: And you've been listening to Roger McGrath tell the story of James Warner Bella's life. In the end, a crazy life, a life of voluntary adventure and of the highest degree and highest order. Sneaking across the border at a young age for adventure in war, in battle, in the air, the most dangerous place. And getting the kind of experience, well, young men used to dream about back when young men used to dream and have lives of adventure. And soon he pursues his life of writing. This is after the war, after World War I. And pretty soon he's hobnobbing with the greatest writers and leaders of New York. When we come back, more of the life of James Warner Bella here on Our American Stories.
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8: A cold front is dropping across the region this afternoon, putting highs in the upper 70s and low 80s across the northwest. In the south, we're seeing 90s. Scattered rain showers and thunderstorms across the east-central portion of the region. Showers and storms build across Oklahoma over the evening. Partly sunny skies throughout the area, with northeast winds at 15 miles per hour, gusting to 25 in the east. Tonight, lows fall into the upper 50s and low 60s, with a few isolated 70s across Oklahoma, with rain showers and thunderstorms in Oklahoma and east central Kansas. Mostly cloudy conditions. Sunday, highs in the 80s and 90s, with a few hundreds across the south. Rain showers and thunderstorms across the northeast, with mostly cloudy skies. Sunshine across the southwest. Breezy south winds gust up to 25 miles per hour as a warm front lifts across the area, pulling warm, moist air into the region.
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0: And we continue with Our American Stories and our Hollywood Goes to War series with Roger McGrath. And here we're telling the story of James Warner Bella. And he brought us so many terrific stories that would become the classics in the Western canon, including Fort Apache and Rio Grande. Let's pick up where we last left off. Here's Roger McGrath.
5: Bella soon learns that El Coronel simply takes whatever he needs, saying it will be paid for later. One night, Bella's dining with the colonel when a well-dressed, silver-haired man approaches their table and addresses El Coronel in Spanish. Bella understands it's something about a debt the colonel owes the man. El Coronel suddenly draws his .45 and puts two bullets in the man's belly. The man collapses to the floor, writhing in pain as he dies. Stunned by what he has just witnessed, Bella can say nothing. He simply gets up from the table, walks out the front door of the dining club, and heads for the border. Old hands such as McGuire and Brown understand the killing is simply the reality of life in Mexico. Those with power exercise it at their own discretion. This is not what Bella signed up for. He resigns his commission and is off for his second pin on the map, China. He's soon in Harbin, the commercial center and largest city in the province of Manchuria. It's still an international city when Bella arrives. There are dozens of nationalities resident in the city. The largest number of foreign settlers are from Russia, a consequence of the Trans-Siberian Railroad and a branch line that extends from Lake Baikal southeast into Manchuria. It was the Russians who in the early 1900s turned the small village of Harbin into a thriving city. An old friend of Bella's, George Hansen, is the U.S. Consul General in Harbin. Bella thinks Harbin is something like a booming mining camp in the Old West. No single entity actually governs the city. Each nationality looks after its own. Chinese warlords may exercise power in the countryside, but in Harbin, Chinese are simply one of many nationalities. In an effort to bring some order to the city, Hansen hosts a dinner party at the railway club, inviting the leaders from the many different communities. He hopes the gathering will result in an informal compact to govern the unruly city. Hansen makes Bella the chief of protocol. Bella's chief duty is ensuring that the bartenders mix all the right drinks and the waiters promptly serve them. Martinis and Manhattans are served in honor of the Americans, vodka in honor of the Russians, scotch in honor of the British, rice wine in honor of the Chinese, sake in honor of the Japanese. Everyone drinks, everyone sings, everyone expresses friendship. George Hansen beams. Several Russians begin their famous deep squat dancing with daggers half stuffed down the collars of their shirts. Tied to the exposed handles of the daggers are lighted candles. The climax of the dance comes when the Russians bound high into the air and jerk their necks and shoulders forward. The daggers fly out and, with candles burning brightly, stick blade first in the wooden floor. Well, it's unclear if the stunt was entirely successful. By this time, it doesn't matter. Well-lubricated Americans, Russians, British, Chinese, Japanese, and others are jovial and feeling no pain. Bella says, "It's the nearest the world has ever come to international amity in the Far East." Bella's soon off to his next pin on the map, Shanghai, then other pins, Hong Kong, Singapore, the south of France, London, Scotland, and Ireland. In County Galway, Ireland, quite by accident, he runs into William Gargan, who had been one of the best pilots in the 117th. The two haven't seen each other since the war 14 years earlier. Bella returns to New York and writes furiously, churning out six novels and several short stories from 1932 through 1940. He still has an itch for military life, though, and in 1937 joins an Army Reserve unit. 4 years later, just before Japan's sneak attack on Pearl Harbor, Bella's put on active duty as a first lieutenant. Bella hasn't flown since 1923, and at age 42, the Army is not going to put him through flight training. With his World War I experience, his writing skill, and his sophisticated knowledge of people and places, Bella's perfectly suited for a billet as a staff officer. He first serves in this capacity stateside with an infantry division, but is later sent overseas to the China-Burma-India theater of the war. This puts Bella, who's rising quickly through the ranks, in his element. The CBI theater is the Wild West of World War II. It means that Bella can leave his staff duties and volunteer for missions behind enemy lines. Early in 1944, James Bella, now a lieutenant colonel, gets himself attached to the 1st Air Commando Group, led by Colonel Philip Cochran, one of the most innovative and daring American commanders of World War II. Colonel Cochran's mission is to insert troops behind Japanese lines in the jungles of Burma to begin a counteroffensive. All is set for the night of March 5, 1944, in what's codenamed Operation Thursday. The troops will be carried in gliders towed by C-47s, the military version of the Douglas DC-3. Bella will go with the first wave of gliders. At 6 in the evening, the C-47s start taking off from an airstrip in India. The gliders are attached to the planes by long tow ropes. Our glider jerked and shuddered as our tow ship took up the slack on the rope, says Bella. Then we began to move down the strip and into the dust. On both sides of the field, the long lines of troops were still filing in endlessly to fill the other gliders behind us. Once airborne, they have to sweat out a nearly 300-mile flight to the landing zone, codenamed Broadway. The men inside the glider are packed tightly together with their bodies, gear, and weapons pushing into each other. They're mostly silent. Bella wonders what will greet them when they land, if they land. Will a Japanese fighter pilot with exceptional night vision take off from one of the several Japanese airstrips along the way and intercept them? Will a tow rope break? Will a thunderstorm send them into a mountainside? Finally, word comes they are approaching the landing zone, and Bella can see smudge pots glowing in the distance. At 1,000 feet above ground level, he feels a sharp jolt as the tow rope is disengaged. It's now up to the glider pilot to land the heavily loaded crate.
0: And you've been listening to Roger McGrath tell the story of James Warner Bella's life. And my goodness, more adventure for any 10 men or women. It's just remarkable. That story of him sticking pins in the map of the world, places he planned to visit, places he actually would visit. Shanghai, Hong Kong, Singapore, London, Scotland, Ireland. But this wasn't just travel the way we do it today, stopping off at fine eateries, stopping off at fancy hotels. Now, this was very different kind of adventurism, and it's flanked by his participation in not just the First World War, but the Second. As McGrath said, he had an itch for military life. When we come back, more of the story of James Warner Bella here on Our American Stories.
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0: And we continue with Our American Stories and our Hollywood Goes to War series. And we're telling the story of James Warner Bellas' remarkable and adventurous life, not just as a writer, but as a fighter. And we continue now with Roger McGrath in the final part of this story.
5: Here we go into a blind clearing at better than 100 miles an hour, says Bella. Howling down the night wind, deep into the heart of enemy territory, with a whole Jap army between us and the following waves. Well, Bella's glider is one of the lucky ones. It lands without mishap, and the troops disembark and race for the cover of the surrounding jungle. Bella is soon leading a recon party to locate gliders that have missed the landing zone. Meanwhile, gliders and wreckage are being removed from the landing zone. One glider is positioned and set up with lights to act as a control tower. A perimeter is established. In a short time, more than 9,000 troops are on the ground at the cost of 150 dead. Within hours, a fairly secure airfield is in operation, 200 miles inside enemy lines. Within days, Mitchell B-25s and P-51 Mustangs are flying off the field to strike at Japanese forces. James Bella stays in the CBI theater through 1944 and for a time serves on the staff of British Admiral Lord Mountbatten, the commander of Allied forces in the CBI theater. Bella doesn't return to the States until late in 1945. He comes home with decorations that include the Bronze Star, the Legion of Merit, the Commendation Medal, and the Air Medal. He leaves active duty in January 1946, but will serve until 1957 in the reserves, retiring as a colonel. After World War II, Bella buys a home in the Santa Monica Canyon, a part of the Greater Pacific Palisades community. His post-war years in his canyon home see his writing productivity equal that of his earlier years. From the late 1940s through the 1960s, Bella has 8 books and 36 short stories and articles published. He also writes or co-writes 9 screenplays. James Bella will probably best be remembered for his work with John Ford. The two first met not in Hollywood, but in India during World War II. Ford's famous cavalry trilogy, Ford Apache, 1948, She Wore a Yellow Ribbon, 1949, and Rio Grande, 1950, are the products of Bella's brilliant writing. Ford Apache comes from Bella's story, Massacre.
10: But the others are forgotten.
11: You're wrong there. They aren't forgotten because they haven't died. They're living. Right out there. Collingwood and the rest. They'll keep on living as long as the regiment lives. Their pay is $13 a month. Their diet, beans and hay. Maybe horse meat before this campaign is over. Fight over cards or rot-gut whiskey, but share the last drop in their canteens. Faces may change. Names. But they're there. They're the regiment. The regular army. Now and 50 years from now.
5: She Wore a Yellow Ribbon is based on 2 of Bella's stories, The Big Hunt and War Party.
11: But I know your performance under your new commander will make me proud of you. As I've always been proud of you.
5: Rio Grande comes from Bella's Mission with No Record.
12: I haven't seen you for 15 years.
13: So I've been told, sir. I have no clear memory.
12: You proved that when you failed at West Point.
13: Yes, sir.
12: Where did you enlist?
13: At Highland Falls, sir. Next day.
12: Lied about your age. Recruit training?
13: Jefferson Barracks, sir.
12: Well, on the official records, you're my son. But on this post, you're just another trooper. You heard me tell the recruits what I need from them. Twice that I will expect from you. At Chapultepec, my father, your grandfather, shot for cowardice the son of a United States senator. That was his duty. I will do mine. You've chosen my way of life. I hope you have the guts to endure it. But put out of your mind any romantic ideas that it's a way of glory. It's a life of suffering and of hardship, an uncompromising devotion to your oath and your duty.
13: Have I the colonel's permission to speak?
12: Within proper limits, yes.
13: I didn't ask to come to this regiment, sir, but I wouldn't have it otherwise now that I'm here. May I also put something straight?
12: Proceed.
13: I'm not in this post to call you father. I was ordered here as Trooper Jefferson York of the United States Cavalry. And that is all I wish to be, sir.
12: Then we understand each other.
13: We do, sir.
5: Miller will work again with John Ford, writing the screenplay for Ford's 1951 war documentary, This is Korea.
14: This is Korea.
5: When Ford and Miller go to Korea to shoot the documentary, they both are still serving in the reserves. Ford goes as a captain in the Navy, and Bella as a lieutenant colonel in the Army. Bella later co-writes the screenplays for John Ford-directed Sergeant Rutledge, 1960, and The Man Who Shot Liberty Valance, 1962.
15: You didn't kill Liberty Valance.
16: What?
15: Think back, Pilgrim. Valance came out of the saloon. You were walking toward him when he fired his first shot. Remember?
16: But, Tom, why did you do it? Why?
15: Cold-blooded murder. But I can live with it. Hallie's happy. She wanted you alive.
16: But you saved my life.
15: I wish I hadn't. Hallie's your girl now. Go on back in there and take that nomination. You taught her how to read and write. Now give her something to read and write about.
5: Bella's work in Hollywood is not restricted to collaboration with John Ford. Bella has a hand in 5 additional movies, either writing the screenplays or the stories the movies are based on. Probably the best of these films is Sea Chase, 1954, starring John Wayne and Lana Turner. James Warner Bella dies of a heart attack in 1976 at the age of 77 and is buried at the Veterans Cemetery in West Los Angeles. With his stories of courage, derring do, and valor, he was one of those who made the golden era of Hollywood golden. Although the author of 19 novels, dozens of short stories, and 9 screenplays, on his headstone, according to his wishes, nothing of that is mentioned. All that is said about his life is Colonel, USA, World War II, Korea.
0: And a terrific job on the production, editing, and storytelling by our own Greg Hengler. And a special thanks to Roger McGrath. Another great installment in our Hollywood Goes to War series. This time, James Warner Bella's life is featured. And I didn't know nearly as much about this man as I thought. I knew a little about his battle-tested endurance, a little about his life, definitely about his work and the cinema and his screenplays, but nothing else. And my goodness, the length of his military career, the length is astonishing. I mean, it bridges wars and right to Korea. And he retires, my goodness, by almost not stopping. I mean, he's straight through to 1957 in the reserves, retiring as a colonel. So imagine this, you know, World War I in the teens of the 20th century, World War II right almost dead center, Korea heading almost to the 1960s. And there he was, serving the call, answering the call, and doing so with gusto, purely voluntarily. At any time, he could have ended this. He'd paid his dues. This was something he loved. It was a part of the man. And then we find out, of course, about the writing. And so much of it couldn't have happened. It could not have been possible without his war experience. And the great ones, you should all see them. She wore a yellow ribbon, Rio Grande, and of course, Fort Apache, which is one of my favorites. And then the man who shot Liberty Valance, which is a classic. And he died in 1976 of a heart attack, buried in the Vet Cemetery in L.A., and on his tombstone, all that mattered to him was his service to his country. The words Colonel, USA, World War II through Korea. The story of James Warner Bella here on Our American Stories.

0: This is Lee Habib, and this is Our American Stories, the show where America is the star and the American people, coming to you from the city where the West begins, Fort Worth, Texas. Up next, a listener's story from Chuck Kissling. Chuck's uncle Charles was a B-24 bomber navigator in World War II, and today he shares the story of his uncle's service, fate, and the visit separated by generations that changed his life. Take it away, Chuck.
1: Early in the morning on July 7th, 1944, 42 American B-24 bombers took off from England on a bombing run. My Uncle Charles was in one of those bombers, and he was the navigator. And he was in the bomber with the tail number 52517 and the nickname Model T. The mission was to bomb an aircraft manufacturing plant in Bernburg, Germany. As the 42 planes approached, they began taking heavy flak from the enemy fire on the ground. The Model T plane carrying my uncle and his crew was badly damaged with that flak. The formation of bombers got over target, and they were able to drop their bombs. What has not happened yet, though, was that the fighter escorts, the Allied fighter escort planes, have not shown up yet. But on the other hand, the bombing formation had not run into enemy fighters either. After passing over target and dropping the bombs successfully, the formation turned to the north and then began a slow turn back to the west to head back to England. At that time, they encountered head-on enemy fighter planes. And I've found two estimates of the numbers of enemy fighter planes. One estimate said there were 175 enemy fighter planes against our 42 bombers. The other estimate said that there were 325 enemy fighter planes. Either way, our bombers were terribly outnumbered and had no fighter escorts to help them fight off these enemy fighter planes. The Model T took more damage from the enemy fighter planes. Crew members were injured. The plane began losing altitude. The pilot decided that the plane would not be able to make it back to England, and he decided that the crew needed to bail out. So he would have done three things. First, he would have rung the bailout bell, telling the crew to bail out. Second, he would have put the plane on autopilot just to try to keep the plane flying straight and level. And third, he would have hit the switch to open the bomb bay doors. After doing those, the pilot and the co-pilot and the radio man all dropped down out of the cockpit into the bomb bay. Upon getting to the bomb bay, they discovered they were the only ones there. None of the other crew members made it into the bomb bay. They also discovered that the bomb bay doors had been damaged by the flak and by enemy fighter fire and had failed to open. They were jammed. There was an explosion. Blew a hole in the side of the plane, and the co-pilot was blown out of the plane. His parachute opened, and he landed successfully on the ground, where he was captured and was held captive for the rest of the war. The plane now continued with a hole in the side, flying for a few more miles until it flew itself into the ground south of a town called Egeln, Germany. The townspeople from Egeln came out to the crash site, and they described what they found. They found maps, books, charts, and they found 8 American bodies. They took the bodies, including my uncle, into their town, and they buried them in their town cemetery in Egel. Within a couple of days, my grandfather received a telegram telling him that his son Charles was missing in action. For nearly 2 years, my mom and her dad prayed and hoped that Charles was somehow alive. That was not to be the case. In 1946, now almost 2 years later, they received a letter from the Army Air Force confirming that Charles was killed in action and now telling them that he is buried in the town cemetery in Egel. After the war ended, the United States sent grave recovery teams into Europe to try to recover missing Americans.
0: And you've been listening to Chuck Kissling. He's a listener, and we love listeners' stories here on Our American Stories and do them often. And this is a story about Chuck's uncle Charles, who was a B-24 bomber navigator, and his family didn't learn until 1946 that he had died in combat. They were praying and praying against prayer that he'd come back home, and that did not happen. And that was the story for many families through countless wars in this great country, including my own. My mom lost her brother, her father's only son, John LaPadula, in combat as well, a parachuter who was shot down out of the sky around D-Day and whose body and remains were discovered months later. When we come back, more of the story of Chuck Kissling's Uncle Charles here on Our American Stories.

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1: This is The Making of America from the Jefferson Media Group. In 1820, future women's rights activist Susan B. Anthony was born into a Quaker family who opposed slavery and were committed to equal rights for women everywhere. At age 28, she hosted the first women's rights convention in Seneca Falls, New York. She opposed the passage of the 14th and 15th Amendments extending voting rights to African American men because those voting rights bills had not included women. She was also the founder of the National Woman's Suffrage Association, which proved instrumental in helping pass the 19th Amendment granting women's right to vote in 1920, 14 years after her death. This has been The Making of America. I'm Michael Emerson, and you can visit us at jeffersonmediagroup.com.
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3: Attitude is everything. I'm Mitch Anthony with today's Daily Dose. A teenager said to his parent, "Great news, Dad. You haven't been pouring those insurance payments down the drain after all." I've heard it said that a good parent has to have a sixth sense, and I think I know what that sense is, a sense of humor. A mother once said, "If you can laugh at it, you can live with it." If we are to keep our wits when facing the constant onslaught of emergencies, disasters, squabbles, and earth-shaking daily decisions, we must be equipped with a ready and willing sense of humor. "Keep your sense of humor," a comic once said, when your wife runs off with your best friend and you realize just how much you miss him. Another said, "You'd better have a sense of humor when your ship finally comes in and you realize it's a garbage barge." I've noted that those who face life best face it with laughter. They seem to take their funny bone very seriously. They have learned to live by the lost beatitude, which states, "Blessed are they who can laugh at their troubles. They shall never cease to be amused." 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
7: News this hour from Town Hall. I'm Mary Rose. A new front line in the Middle East after Saudi Arabia says it was forced to shut down a major pipeline after it was attacked by Houthi drones. Bernie Bennett reports.
8: The Houthis made their biggest territorial gains in years along the Bab el-Mandab Strait, one of the world's key shipping lanes. This represents the ongoing threat to

0: global energy security and international commerce posed by regional instability. Saudi Arabia said it had shut down the east-west pipeline after it was attacked the day before. The Saudi Ministry of Energy called the shutdown, quote, a precautionary measure. Under President Trump's foreign policy, rogue regimes and foreign militants faced clear, uncompromising deterrence, ensuring American energy interests and key global shipping lanes were forcefully protected. Bernie Bennett reporting.
1: Diesel prices are hitting record highs at a bad time for many U.S. farmers. People like this man in Forest City, Missouri.
2: We have to harvest. We have to run the machines. We have to use the diesel. So bottom line is it cuts into our bottom line. Things are already tight with input prices on the front end when we plant and everything is going way up. Chemical, fertilizer. But now you add the fuel in. It hurts during the harvest.
1: Jason Kurtz says $6 for diesel does not help when farmers like himself are already squeezed by rising costs. Newly declassified briefings show clear warnings to U.S. presidents before the 9/11 attacks. The documents are mainly from the daily intelligence briefings for former Presidents Clinton and George W. Bush. Both were warned. Osama bin Laden was plotting to attack the U.S. using hijacked passenger jets. The Trump administration released the documents on the 25th anniversary of the terror attacks. More on these stories at townhall.com.
3: The midterms are almost here, and Republicans could be in deep trouble. Polls show Democrats leading in key races. Tonight, Rob Finnerty on Newsmax reveals the growing threat from the DSA and the radical left. With less than 60 days to go, Finnerty says it's time for the GOP to hit the panic button. The House may go, and control of the Senate is up for grabs. Gas prices, mortgage rates, health care, and out-of-control national debt. Americans are angry, and the progressive left wants total control of Congress. Tallarico, El Sayed, AOC, Bernie Sanders. Finnerty reveals President Trump's secret plan to fight back and what you can do to help him. Don't miss Finnerty tonight at 8 p.m. Eastern on Newsmax. 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

0: And we return to Our American Stories, and with Chuck Kissling's story of his uncle, a World War II bomber navigator named Charles. When we last left off, we learned that Charles' family learned in 1946, years after he'd been killed in action, that they'd lost their son. Let's return to the story.
1: After the war ended, the United States sent grave recovery teams into Europe to try to recover missing Americans. And there were plenty of missing Americans. When the war ended, there were 90,000 plus Americans who were officially listed as missing in action still. Finding the bodies of these eight men who had been on the Model T B-24 that went down near Egeln was relatively easy because the German townspeople had made written records of what they had done, and they had turned those records over to the International Red Cross, who then passed them on to American forces. And so my uncle's body was recovered, and he was re-identified. And then my grandfather was given the choice of bringing him back to the United States for reburial here or leaving him in Europe where he would be buried in one of the American cemeteries that were being established in Europe. My grandfather decided to leave Charles in Europe. Now, he never really communicated this well to my mom, who spent the rest of her life confused and really wondering where her brother was buried. After my mom died, I became interested in this and began researching and trying to sort out where is my Uncle Charles buried. Well, I came across that letter from 1946 saying that he was buried in Egeln. In addition to researching, I discovered online that I could actually type his name in to the American Battlefield Monuments website, and I did, and they indicated that he was buried in the Ardennes American Cemetery in Belgium. So now I have two conflicting bits of information, one saying Egeln, Germany, one saying the Ardennes American Cemetery in Belgium. So I wrote to the people at the Ardennes American Cemetery, and I explained my dilemma, and I asked them, I just want to know, where is my uncle? And they wrote back the nicest letter to me. They explained what had occurred after the war and how the grave recovery teams had gone into Europe and recovered bodies and how families were given the choice. And they said, apparently your grandfather decided to leave your Uncle Charles here in Europe, and he is now buried at the Ardennes American Cemetery. And then they closed with these words, your uncle is here with us, and we are taking good care of him. So from that point on, it became my mission to go visit his grave, knowing that no other family member had been to his grave. His dad never went to his grave. His mom had died when he was just a little baby. His other brother had never been there. And I made it my mission to go visit his grave in the Ardennes American Cemetery. And in 2016, I was finally able to do that. That was quite a trip because as we were driving around trying to find the cemetery, we were within 10 miles of it for almost 2 hours driving around, not able to find the road that the cemetery was on. Once we finally found it and we got to the cemetery, I walked inside the gates and the caretaker was taking down the American flag, getting ready to close the gates for the day. I spoke to him and I told him that I was there to see my uncle's grave He asked if I knew where it was located. I told him only that I knew it was in Section D, Row 11, Grave 49. He pointed to where Section D was, and he said, "Once you get there, just start counting rows forward, and when you reach 11, turn right and begin walking down the row and counting the graves until you get to 49. And then he told me, even though it was closing time, he said, "Don't worry, just take as much time as you need." So I proceeded with my wife behind me, and upon reaching row 11 in Section D, we turned inward and began to walk, counting the cross on each grave one at a time. At some point, I must have lost count. I reached what I thought was number 49, and I turned to look at the cross. It was not Charles' name on that cross. And in my tired, emotional state, I broke down in tears, saying, "It's not him." Walking behind me, my wife had also been counting. She calmly said, "Two more. Go two more." Moving forward two more graves, I was finally standing with my Uncle Charles. The emotions that I felt, the joy, the sadness, the relief, they're all beyond my ability to put into words. I wish so much that my mom could have visited her brother's grave with me. But then again, she is with him now. She was with him then, watching me visit him. She, Charles, and their brother Harold, all standing there with me, all saying thank you. On our way out of the cemetery that afternoon, I spoke once again to the cemetery manager who had been so gracious to me, allowing me to stay beyond closing time. I told him that I was the only member of my uncle's family to have visited his grave. He responded, "Most of the men here have never had any family member visit. Your uncle is lucky." Engraved on a granite wall inside the entrance to the cemetery are the words, "To the silent host who endured all and gave all that mankind might live in freedom and peace." I think that the 5,000 men in this cemetery, the 90,000 plus men in all of the World War II American cemeteries that lie on foreign soil, in fact, all who endured all and gave all that mankind might live in freedom and peace, only ask one thing of you and I. Just one thing. That we not forget. This story is my effort to not forget.
0: And a terrific job on the production, editing, and storytelling by our own Nathaniel Gallagher. And a special thanks to Chuck Kissling. He's a listener, and we're so grateful he shared his story and the story of his Uncle Charles, who was a World War II bomber navigator who paid the ultimate price for his service to his country, along with over 400,000 others, plus including my own uncle, the uncle I never met or knew. And that happened to so many families across this great country. And what a heartbreaking thing to hear from that person in charge of taking care of that cemetery in Europe, that most of the men here, he said, have never had any family visit. And that's heartbreaking. And heartbreaking, but also beautiful that Chuck took that visit to honor his uncle and to honor his uncle's memory. The story of loss, love, and sacrifice here on Our American Stories.

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0: And we continue with our American stories. Up next, a story out of Mississippi. And this story is about the king of the Delta Blues. We're talking about Robert Johnson. Much of his life is shrouded in lore and mystery. Here to separate fact from fiction is Robert's grandson. Let's get into the story.
1: Robert Johnson, born May 8, 1911, in Hazelhurst, Mississippi, which is a town in Copiah County, Mississippi. And his mother's name was Miss Julia Dobbs. Julia had about five kids. Robert was the youngest, and she was married to a guy named Charlie Dobbs. Charlie Dobbs was not Robert's dad, okay? Charlie Dobbs was a man that got in trouble in Hazelhurst because, you know, the racial tension and everything. And Mr. Charlie was, he was one of those that, I'm going to do what I do. And so he had to get out of town because he wanted to do what he wanted to do. And he left Julia and the kids there. Well, while they were there, a man by the name of Noah Johnson started, you know, calling a courtship. Noah Johnson is Robert's biological father, okay? And the family, she took the family from Hazelhurst, moved to the Delta area, and, you know, was considered to be a sharecropper. And from sun up to sundown, you were working the fields for little or no money. You were living on land, on plantation, where they still were plantations. Even though slavery was over, it was still plantations. And they had what they called a commissary. The way they would pay people for working in the fields it was real slick. You let them come and buy food from the commissary that they had worked for all along. So all you doing is feeding them. You weren't really paying them anything. Now, his mother was messing with. She had another guy by the end. She was pretty promiscuous when it came to relations. And the man that she was with at that time tried to get my granddaddy to work in the fields, you know, from a kid on up to his teenage year. He refused, and the man used to beat on my granddad and whoop him, trying to make him work. So Robert took up and left. He didn't want to live the type of life. From there, he was a rambler, you know. He can remember one of his songs, you know, Rambling Man Blues, you know. Traveling Riverside Blues. I mean, he was always on the go, you know, living from home to home and not seeing a stable family. Mm-hmm. He would jump at the box cars and on the train. Hey, ain't nothing down there empty. jump in. Yeah, get in town. He jump off of the town, you know, right there in the town. Come back on and go keep. That's how he traveled really a lot in the Delta, you know. I mean, he was what they would say, footloose and fancy free. Okay. He talked about different relationships, having affairs. You know, he said he had women's in Vicksburg, clean on into Tennessee.
2: I got women's in Vicksburg, clean on into Tennessee.
1: Must have had one in Friar Point, Mississippi, up in the Delta. He said, but his Friar Point rider jumps all over him.
2: But my Friar Point rider now hops all over me.
1: Out of all them women. So he had women in every Mississippi zip code, he had women. And he talked about those towns and those cities, really towns, they were less little towns, mm-hmm. on Highway 61. That was a route. Highway 61 from Vicksburg on up to Memphis. Little towns, he had women.
3: So that he was just kind of battling with the man, you know, the instincts of being a man.
1: Yeah. And he got to a point where he didn't really value a woman's worth, but he didn't want to be like that. He even got married. You know, he got married and his wife got pregnant. They were in their teens, early teens, really. And that was before he came to Hazelhurst and, he said, I want to live a normal life. He tried it. Okay, so he met a lady named Virginia Travis. He married her, got pregnant and everything. And during the childbirth, she died, of course, and the child died as well. You know, while she was gone to her grand mother's home to give birth to the child. Robert picked up the guitar again and said, okay, why she's on there, I can kind of pick up my old habit again, you know. So he started playing the guitar and everything, going to different towns. And he had it planned where he was going to be right in town by the time she was getting ready to give birth. And when he got there, her and the baby had died. And her family blamed Robert Johnson for both deaths. Said if you weren't playing this old devil's music, then Virginia and that baby would still be alive. And there you go again. Pressure, depression, torment, because not only did my wife and child die, but y'all blaming me because I'm singing the blues. There go the drinking, the womanizing again. I mean, it was just a cycle. And every time he was trying to break that cycle, something where even with my grandmother, he asked for my grandmother's hand in marriage. Asked her dad, you know, I would like to marry Virgin Maid. That was my grandmother's name, Virgin Maid. And my great-granddad said, nope. No daughter of mine is going to marry anybody that sang the devil music. There you go again. Wanting to be with my dad. Wanting to spend time with my dad. My dad, I only remember seeing his dad two times. Both times, he would come to my great-granddad's home who raised my dad. And he would try to come in to see the boy. And my great-granddad said, nope, as far as you can go. You know, but my dad looking out the window, and he's seeing his dad give his granddad money to get this to the little boy for me. You know, and that happened twice. But other than that, he was kept away from his son. His daughter and wife died. Everybody blaming him. And so it just tormented him, really. And the life changes that he went through and the struggle, that really is what led him to want to pick up the guitar. He would go and peeping in the juke joints and seeing a guy named Charlie Patton and Willie Brown and other guys playing in those juke joints. And he took a liking to the guitar. And Robert, you know, he would go in there when they take a break. He'd go in there, pick the guitar up and try to play it and everything and just be kind of hold a tune. I'm talking about just... The artist would say, look, guys, would y'all please get that guitar from that man? They kicked him out. Said, look, boy, give me that guitar. Get out of here. All he's doing is just noising the people. Just get that guitar from him. Robert said, okay, I'm going to show y'all. I'm going to show you. And he left, and he was determined. From that point on, he was determined that he was going to learn how to play that guitar. Legend has it that Robert Johnson learned how to play the guitar by going to the crossroads in the Delta, meeting up with the devil. Devil said, I will give you this talent if you will give me your soul. You will become famous. I need your soul. And so he's supposed to have made a deal with the devil to sell his soul. Okay? But in all actuality, the truth to the myth is you cannot make a deal with the devil to sell your soul because you don't own your soul.
0: When we come back, more of Robert Johnson's story as told by Stephen Johnson, his grandson, here on Our American Stories.
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5: 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We're KFRM, the voice of the Plains.
6: Partly to mostly cloudy skies across the region tonight, with scattered shower and thunderstorm activity, particularly across central and eastern Kansas and into eastern portions of Oklahoma. Storms eventually find their way into eastern Nebraska as well through the overnight hours. Temperatures falling back into the low 50s over northern and central Nebraska, upper 50s and low 60s from southern Nebraska into north central, northeastern, and western Kansas. And with more humidity in place, we'll see upper 60s and low 70s for overnight lows across central and southern Kansas and into much of Oklahoma. On Sunday, look for partly cloudy skies across the region after a cloudy start to the day. Some lingering shower and thunderstorm activity over eastern Nebraska, where we'll see cloud cover sticking around a bit longer as well. High temperatures topping out in the upper 60s and low 70s for most of Nebraska. Upper 70s in north central and northeast Kansas. 80s and 90s over most of Kansas. And triple digits in southern Kansas and much of Oklahoma. I'm meteorologist Ray Miller.
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0: And we return to Our American Stories and the final portion of our story on blues legend Robert Johnson. When we last left off, Stephen Johnson was telling us about his grandfather's trip to the crossroads, where he supposedly sold his soul to the devil to learn how to play the guitar. That's not the real story, though. Let's return to Stephen Johnson.
1: The truth is, you cannot make a deal with the devil to sell your soul because you don't own your soul. And now, being the preacher that I am, the Bible says all souls belong to God, and the soul that sins shall die. So what that tells me is that we have choices in life that we have to make, whether they be good or bad. And those choices will be what we have to answer to when we sit on that seat, on that judgment seat. It's not that our soul don't belong to us. We don't own it. Okay. So he couldn't sell something he didn't own. Now, the song, if you would listen to that song, if people pay attention to it, Crossroad Blues said,
2: I went to the crossroad, fell down on my knees.
1: I went down to the crossroad, fell down on my knees. Say it again, I went down to the crossroad, fell down on my knees.
2: Had a lot of bad mercy. Say, poor Bob, if you please.
1: And begged the Lord to save poor Bob, if you please. That's totally contradicted to what the myth says about him selling his soul. Rob was at a crossroad in his life. He was seeking to do right. He wanted to wanted to be saved.
3: Do something different,
1: live a different type of life. He didn't want to be the womanizing, alcoholic, drinking, man that he was, So that's the crossroad that I believe he went to. And only God knows, how that ended up. But people would rather believe the myth because of them going from 0 to 100, past 100, in 2 to 3 years.
3: And then the truth that actually happened was what?
1: During the time from 1930 to about 1932, Robert left the Delta, and came back to Hazelhurst, Mississippi, searching for Noah Johnson, his biological father. And in searching for his biological father, he connected with a blues artist named Ike Zimmerman, about 5 miles south of Hazelhurst in a little town called Beauregard. In that time, Ike was known as one of the best blues players in the southern area. He actually started hanging out with Ike, and he started living with him, and he was at Ike's home so frequently. Ike's daughter said, they asked their dad, Dad, is they called him R.L., Robert Leroy Johnson. is RL our brother? He's at the house just as much as they were. He was sleeping up on the floor, and he followed Ike, And then there would be times when, during that time of Ike mentoring, there was a cemetery right across the street from Ike's home. And Ike and Rob would go out there at night. That's the spooky part. They would go out of the cemetery at night, sit on these stone graves, facing each other, lick for lick, you know. And Ike was telling him, okay, Rob, you can sound just as terrible as you want to. Nobody going to say nothing to you out here. They're not going to kick you out of here. You had to worry about getting kicked out of the cemetery. And so he continued to mentor and teach, you know, show him. And they would go to different juke joints in the Capaya County area. This happened for like 2 years in a row, you know, just 2 years straight. So Robert said, okay, I think I got this down now. So he went back to the death. He saw some of them same guys. Get out of here, boy. You just noising the people. Robert said, oh, just let me, give me the guitar. Let me show you what I'm working with. He got the guitar, and they say he started playing it. They say his son Howell mouth dropped. Hey, Willie Brown mouth dropped. Anybody heard him? The people just stunned. It was like, is this Reba? Is this the same guy that couldn't do nothing? Okay, Robert, now, hey, you learned how to play this thing too quick. Where did you, how did you? You had to do something, Robert. You went to the, sold your soul to the devil, learned how to play that guitar. Now, I don't know if he played with that, it's my belief that he said, okay, believe what you want to believe. Hey, that's what you want to think it. But I know, you know, he knew where his talent came from. And I often compare that to Michael Jordan, the GOAT of basketball. And they're not saying he sold his soul to the devil to learn how to play basketball. It comes from practice, and more practice, you know, driven. Granddaddy was driven to learn how to play that guitar. So talent comes from hard work and dedication, not from selling your soul. He put those hours in, and they paid off. He ended up going to Dallas, and he recorded those 29 songs. Sweet Home Chicago, Dust My Broom, Hot Tamale and the Red Hots. When I first heard that song, I was like 6 years old, 7 years old. And I remember like it was yesterday because I'm watching cartoon, right? And Tom and Jerry were chasing after each other. And that song, Hot Tamale and the Red Hot, yeah, we got it for sale. I mean, and they come to find out when I got to be a teenager that my granddaddy was singing it. That one and Sweet Home Chicago are my two favorites because of the history behind it. I call Sweet Home Chicago the blues national anthem. You know, he set the standard. I'm saying, wow, my granddad. We were actually blessed to talk with two guys that actually played with my granddad, Honey Boy Edwards and Mr. Lockwood, Robert Lockwood Jr. Mr. Honey Boy told me that my granddad, other than liking his whiskey and women, he loved to play the guitar a lot of time with his back turned to the audience because he didn't want them to pick up what he was doing. It would sound like you're playing two or three different guitars at the same time. And Mr. Lockwood said the same thing, but he said, Steve, a lot of folks said, think that your granddaddy walked around broke. See, that's the only man that I knew back then would walk around like with $100 in his pocket at a time. And back then, that was a lot of money. He said he would keep money in his pocket. And he was very, you know, particular about his look. I'm talking about he'd be the sharpest man in town. Although they try to portray him as being broke and just trying to scrap. How do you get to Canada and not have anything? You know what I'm saying? But the music started getting out. And they were having an event up at Carnegie Hall. It's called From Gospel to Swing. And the guy that was putting on the event, John Hammond Sr., he heard about Robert. And he sent his son down to Mississippi to look for Robert. When he got here, Robert had passed about a week or two before they found him. But John Hammond Sr. was so intrigued by Robert's music. They played on the phonograph, and the people they were just like he was on stage performing. That was a real big moment in history to me, that you consider his music so good, you play it on the phonogram and people would still be applauding it. But
3: what we found out was what?
1: Robert Johnson and Honey Boy Edwards was performing at a juke joint right outside of Greenwood. And the juke joint's owner, Robert, was having an affair with his wife. Right before Robert Johnson got ready to do his first set, they brought him a jar of whiskey that was open. So Honey Boy said, he told my dad and family, that, say, Mr. Claude, I slapped that whiskey out your daddy's hand. He said, he looked at me. He said, boy, as long as you live, don't you never slap no good whiskey out of my hand like that. And he said, Rob, you don't drink from an open container like that, man. You don't know what's going on. You just let me do. Don't you worry about that. Okay. Time went on. Here come another jar. Mr. Honeyboy said he got ready to slap and said, my granddaddy gave him that look. I wish you would slap that whiskey out of my hand. So he ended up drinking it, and it was laced. It had poison in it. It said that during that night, he was just howling, you know. The poison wasn't the thing that killed him. Immune system shut down, and he contracted pneumonia. And that's what happened. He died from pneumonia. But one of the things that amazes me about it was when they found his body, they found a note by it. And that note read, King Jesus, King of Jerusalem, I know my Redeemer liveth, and he shall call my soul from the grave. Again, that dispels the myth to me. Because to me, he's saying, I know my Redeemer liveth, and I've accepted him as my Savior. You know, so the myth is squashed, okay?
0: The story of death, love, and sin here on Our American Stories.
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0: This is Lee Habib, and this is Our American Stories, the show where America is the star and the American people. Today, the word Puritan is widely used as an insult. But who were the Puritans? Here's our own Greg Hengler with a story.
9: It says in the dictionary that a Puritan is a person with strict and severe moral beliefs, especially with regards to pleasure. In high school and college, I was told that Puritans were patriarchal, excessively fanatical, joyless, and judgmental, obsessed with making rules. American journalist, satirist, and cultural critic H.L. Mencken coined the phrase Puritanism, the haunting fear that someone, somewhere, may be happy. Even the most well-known Puritans, the pilgrims who sailed on the Mayflower to the New World, the roots of our Thanksgiving, are now facing the wrath of those who like to show their virtue by demonizing well-established heroes from the past. But who really were the Puritans? To begin, the Puritans don't have an exact birth date. They don't have a specific expiration date either. The term Puritan was first used in the 1560s, and it was not a compliment. For centuries, the church in Europe had been governed by the Pope from Rome. But John Wycliffe, a 14th century scholar at the University of Oxford in England, called for the Bible to be translated from the mandated Latin into a language everyone could understand. Here's theologian Jeremy Walker.
10: Institutionally, the Roman Catholic Church of that period, for various reasons, is set against this desire to have the Word of God available, accessible for the common man and woman.
9: The church burned Wycliffe's body at the stake and dumped his ashes in the River Swift, where they would be swept into the sea. Later, in 1526, William Tyndale's English translation of the New Testament was smuggled from Germany into England. Tyndale was the first to take advantage of the printing press.
10: Luther in Germany is doing there what Tyndale wants to do in England. He wants to bring the Word of God into the hands and hearts of the people of the country. And Tyndale, I think you have to say, is to some extent following Luther, but breaking ground in his own territory. So Tyndale is betrayed on the continent, taken into captivity, and eventually sentenced to death.
11: His famous words were, "O God, open the eyes of the King of England."
10: That prayer is answered before very long, because Henry VIII, who has up to this point been Tyndale's great opponent in the work of the translation and the spread of the scriptures in English, actually fundamentally takes that translation and eventually endorses it, and that translation is the very one that makes its way into English church buildings.
9: In 1534, King Henry VIII's Parliament passed the Act of Supremacy, establishing that it was Henry, not the Pope, who was now supreme head of the Church of England. When Henry VIII died in 1547, his 9-year-old son Edward became king. He was the first English monarch to be raised as a Protestant. And unlike his father, Edward had genuine Christian convictions. A series of back and forth would occur for power in England between the Catholics and Protestants, resulting in more Protestant martyrdom. Ironically, it was this present threat of death and persecution that made Puritanism spring into life. 800 Protestants fled England, where their faith was strengthened in the Netherlands by the writings of reformers such as John Calvin. When the Catholic Queen Mary died and Elizabeth I became Queen of England in 1558, these exiled Protestants returned home, bringing with them a newly acquired theological depth and a zealous commitment to implement a fulsome, robust kind of reform in England. But things got worse in 1559. The Act of Uniformity was passed by Queen Elizabeth. From then on, anyone who spoke against or refused to use the Anglican prayer book for public worship was subject to fines, as was anyone who refused to go to the government-mandated church at least once a week. The Puritans were grieved. Here's theologian Ian Hamilton.
12: The Puritans, like the Christians in the early church, feared heresy more than martyrdom. They believed that heresy would damn men and women to a lost eternity. They didn't simply believe that intellectually, they felt it viscerally. It was a reality they lived with.
9: That reality was rooted in the work done by Luther, Tyndale, and Calvin, what's known as the five solas of the Reformation, the marks of Puritanism. Here's Joel Beek, author of Meet the Puritans, Michael Reeves, professor of theology and the featured teacher for the online teaching series, The English Reformation and the Puritans.
13: Roman Catholicism said, and still says, it's grace plus the sacraments that will save you. It's faith plus good works, Christ plus the church, Scripture plus the authority of tradition. And the Puritans were saying, together with all the great reformers, no, Scripture makes it clear that it's by grace alone, through faith alone, in Christ alone, that we are saved.
14: And they saw how giving that up gives up all the goodness of the gospel and plunges us into all the hopelessness and despair that Martin Luther had experienced before the Reformation. And they saw this is the joy and good news we're made for. And therefore, this is truth worth living and worth dying for.
0: And you've been listening to our own Greg Hengler and a bevy of theological superstars laying out what the root of the word Puritan was and is, and who the people were, and what they were after, what they were searching for, what they were fighting for. When we come back, more of the story of how the Puritans shaped and forged a new nation here on Our American Stories. 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
0: And we return to Our American Stories and the story of the Puritans. Here again is Jeremy Walker.
12: The Puritans are very conscious that it's possible to claim to know God without truly knowing God. That it's possible to be part of an external institution without really belonging to the kingdom of heaven. And so it is not enough for them to simply have, if you like, the external label of Christianity. They are concerned for genuine conversion, for the life that is in Christ to be known in the souls of men and women.
9: Here's theologian Kevin DeYoung, Jeremy Walker, and Stephen Nichols, author of The Reformation.
16: Many of the pulpiteers of the day were renowned for their oratory and the heaping up of classical allusions and phrases and Greco-Roman sources. And it was almost a way to show off the minister's learning. And the Puritans spoke against that, taught against that, and modeled something very different, that they wanted plain style preaching.
12: I think fundamentally you'd have known that you were in the presence of a man who was in the presence of God. There would have been a true reverence that was evident, not just in his approach, but in the way that he handles the text, that he is concerned not to introduce anything of his own notions, but rather to discover what God has said.
17: There's also a lot of criticism of Puritan preaching, and one of those criticisms is that these Puritans were long-winded. In fact, in the New England churches, the deacons would have these poles, and on the end of the poles would be a feather. And these were farmers. You know, they were already up, they milked the cows, they worked hard, and they sit for a few minutes, they're going to nod off. And so as someone in these churches was starting to nod off during a sermon, the deacon would send the pole down the pew and just take a little feather and tickle their nose to wake them up.
9: In 1603, James I became King of England. Like the Puritans, he was known to hold Reformed views, so the Puritans were really hoping their situation would improve. They met the king the following year and were told he would be producing a fresh translation of the Bible, the King James Version, which would be largely based on Tyndale's earlier work. But when the king demanded all clergy conform to the liturgy and the government of the Church of England, the Puritans objected. Speaking of the Puritans at the Hampton Court Conference, the king threatened, "I will make them conform themselves, or else I will harry them out of the land, or else do worse." Over the next 5 years, nearly 90 Puritan ministers were suspended from office. One of them, who was ejected from Cambridge University, became one of the greatest Puritan theologians of all time, William Ames. Here's John Snyder, pastor of Christ Church in New Albany, Mississippi.
18: For the Puritan, you know, correct theology was essential. You can't love a God you don't know. You can't live for a God you don't understand. And nor do you want to live an entire life devoted to a Jesus that you imagined and you created. But for the Puritan, theology was never the destination. It was to be an applied science. It was to be something that was understood and then lived upon. And in those two things, then the experience flows. Now, two of Ames's books show that balance. The first is his Systematic Theology. One historian writes that Ames was quoted more often by the American Puritans than Luther or Calvin. Another book that he wrote was On the Conscience. Now, it's a book where we take the truths of Scripture and we bring them down in Christian ethics to every area of life. So it was a book written by a pastor, really, to shepherd folks who didn't understand, how do I live this out? When we take those two books, we really have a well-rounded picture of Puritanism. We have people who have a high and holy view of God, the kind of view that makes them want to be careful with doctrine, but also to take those doctrines and to bring them down into every aspect of the human life.
9: It was in this climate of government encroachment that the first English Puritans, known today as the Pilgrims, left England and sailed to the New World. Here's Albert Moeller, president of the Southern Baptist Theological Seminary in Louisville, Kentucky.
19: And so you can say in one sense they came for religious liberty. It was their liberty that they cherished to have the freedom to seek to live before Christ in a church purified in doctrine and in, to demonstrate lives purified in obedience to Christ and a civil order that would reflect those theological convictions.
9: For the Puritans who remained in England, things got worse. In 1625, Charles I became king and married Henrietta Maria, a devout Roman Catholic. In 1629, King Charles took the unprecedented step of dissolving Parliament altogether. And in 1633, Charles appointed his advisor, William Laud, an Anglican with strong sympathies to Roman Catholicism, as the Archbishop of Canterbury. The Puritans interpreted these moves as hostile acts towards themselves and their religious freedom. Here again is John Snyder.
18: Well, they were persecuted. Now, some of them left England. Others stayed and were imprisoned, and some suffered a worse fate. We have accounts of godly men who, because of disagreeing with Laud, had their ears cropped or had a brand put on their face.
9: Hounded by Laud, the Puritans left England in droves. Many went to the Netherlands. Others went to New England. In 1630, John Winthrop led the first large-scale immigration of Puritans, settling in the Massachusetts Bay Colony. Over the following decade, some of the most celebrated preachers in England, including John Cotton, Thomas Hooker, Thomas Shepherd, and John Eliot, joined 13,000 immigrants who sailed to New England.
18: He migrated to Boston and took the pastorate of a church in Roxbury, and he was pastor there for 60 years. Eliot and other pastors were concerned about evangelism with the Native Americans. In fact, the Massachusetts Charter had statements in it that declared that one of the reasons they settled in the region was to reach out in evangelism. The real problem was the language barrier. The Indians in the region did not speak English. They spoke Algonquin. And so Eliot took it upon himself to learn Algonquin using the assistance of a young Indian man. He eventually became proficient. He even wrote a grammar for the Algonquin language because at the time it was only a spoken language, not a written language. Now, he describes his first effort to preach in their language without a translator, and he says the first sermon in the Algonquin language was pretty much a failure. The people were distracted. They weren't interested in what he said. As soon as he finished the sermon, they dispersed. But he wasn't discouraged. And he said the second time he preached in their language, a very different result. They hung on his words. They stayed after the sermon. They asked questions about the living God, and they wanted to know how to find a cure for the disease of their souls. It was the beginning of a great missionary effort. Eliot devoted 10 years of his life to translating the Bible into the Algonquin language. And when it was published, interestingly, it was the first Bible published in the New World.
0: And you've been listening to our own Greg Hengler and a host of theological experts on this subject, telling the story of the Puritans in America. And to understand that, you had to understand the Puritans in Europe, the Puritans in England, and those that went to the Netherlands, as we learned, after Charles I took power, and those that came here to New England. And 13,000 sailed here, back when sailing here was no simple thing. And there wasn't a lot to sail to, and a whole lot that these Puritans left behind. The simple question there was this question about theology. And for the Puritans, it wasn't the destination, the theology. It was something to be understood, but then to be lived and to develop the relationship with Christ. These were fundamental aspects of the Puritan creed. In addition, that it was faith alone and not faith through works or faith through sacrament or faith through any other thing but faith that there was salvation. The story of the Puritans continues here on Our American Stories.

0: Institute for Rural Development at Kansas State University. "I'm going to leave a piece of ground better than I found it," said Dwight D. Eisenhower. That spirit of improving the land, as expressed by former President Eisenhower in regard to his Gettysburg farm, is found in the passion of a contemporary Kansan as well. This young Kansan is working hard to improve the timber and grasslands of rural Kansas. It's today's Kansas Profile. Luke Terry is the founder of Custom Forestry Applications, LLC. Terry grew up at Robinson in northeast Kansas, where his parents were teachers. He attended Highland Community College and then K-State, where he earned a degree in park management and conservation. "I had some K-State professors who helped me fall in love with conservation and tree identification," Terry said. He worked for the Missouri Department of Conservation and then the Colorado State Parks before returning to northeast Kansas to become environmental director for the Kickapoo tribe in Kansas. In that role, he would identify needed land improvement or wildlife restoration projects and put them out for bid, but he got a surprise. There were very few contractors to do such projects. "We had the dollars, but nobody to do the work," Terry said. It led him to identify this as a market opportunity. "I always had a drive to be an entrepreneur," Terry said. In 2008, he formed Custom Forestry Applications, LLC, and started doing land improvement projects on the side. In 2012, he went into the business full-time. Today, Custom Forestry Applications offers multiple woodland, wildlife, and grassland conservation and improvement services. "We help manage timber for a variety of purposes," Terry said. These include creating a better habitat for wildlife such as deer, turkey, or quail, developing recreational areas, or simply improving the aesthetics of woodlands. The company performs pasture spraying, mechanical tree clearing, and cover crop planting. Other projects include timber stand improvement and stream bank stabilization. These may involve working one-on-one with an individual landowner or being part of a large-scale multi-agency project. The ultimate goal is to improve the forest environment. "This area was originally dominated by fire, usually from Native Americans," Terry said. "When fire was removed from the environment, a lot of shade-tolerant, fire-intolerant, and invasive species moved in," he said. "We work hard at improving that," Terry said. "Removing invasive species helps desirable species such as aging oak trees to reproduce." "I've been blessed with lots of energetic, hard-working professionals who've worked with me," Terry said. "We do boots-on-the-ground work," he said. "Other people can run a skid loader, but not many are willing to carry a chainsaw through rough habitat like we are," Terry said. He values relationships with his customers and employees. "I have three priorities: managing the natural resources well, coaching and training these young professionals, and hoping customers turn into friends," Terry said. "We plant thousands of conservation trees and shrubs each year," he said. "I truly feel that I was put out here to coach people and to improve the landscape." Terry's wife is Jamie. They have daughters Maya and Bryn Williams. Terry is also committed to his community. In 2022, Terry purchased a brick-and-mortar building in Robinson. "It had been an old car dealership with an overhead door," Terry said. "It is now a working facility for Custom Forestry Applications. My end goal would be someday make it look like it did 85 years ago," he said. "It's good to find this business in a rural community such as Robinson, population 183 people. Now that's rural. It's all about the love of the land," Terry said. "It's been a real joy to improve the landscape together," he said. For more information, search for Custom Forestry Applications on Facebook. "I'm going to leave a piece of ground better than I found it," said Dwight D. Eisenhower. He expressed that commitment to land improvement decades ago, and it is found in this young Kansan as well. We salute Luke Terry and all those involved with Custom Forestry Applications for improving our woodlands and landscapes. They're leaving this ground even better than before. For the Huck Boyd National Institute for Rural Development, this is Ron Wilson with Kansas Profile.
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3: I'm Greg Bellamy with a popular family comedy, which aired on both radio and television. And then later, more funny stuff, as we have a Christmas time broadcast of The Couple Next Door. We begin, though, with the life of Riley. Chester's pal Jim Gillis is played by John Brown. Brown was also Digger Odell, that friendly undertaker. Paula Winslow is wife Peg, and Tommy Cook is Junior. You'll also hear Alvia Allman and Herb Vigran as we head back to October 5th, 1946.
4: Teal for a beautiful smile, the life of Riley for laughs.

0: T-E-E-L, Teal, the amazing liquid dentifrice. That's it. T-E-E-L. Teal, the amazing liquid dentifrice, brings you The Life of Riley with William Bendix as Riley. Remember, friends, for beautiful smiles, it's T-E-E-L, Teal. And right now, it's The Life of Riley. Well, it's Good Neighbor Week in the community where our hero Chester A. Riley lives and works. So let's drop in at the high school auditorium and see what's going on at the special meeting that the Neighborhood Community Council is holding.
1: And now, ladies and gentlemen, as the crowning climax of Good Neighbor Week, your committee is pleased to present the grand award to two citizens who have been voted typical good neighbors. First, an upstanding member of this fair community, Mr. James M. Gillis.
2: Friends, I thank you. Believe me, I didn't ever dream I would be elected. And the 50 voters I gave free bacon to can vouch for that. I just want to say that in loving my neighbor, I am only following the golden rule. Do others as they do you.
1: And now, the other recipient of this award, a good neighbor who has always taken a keen interest in civic affairs, a pillar of his state, a pillar of his community, and a pillar of his family, Mr. Chester A. Riley. Mr. Riley, where are you?
3: Over here, behind this pillar. Ladies and gents, I can't tell you how proud I am to grab off this reward. When I first moved in amongst you, I was a lonely man trying to win the confidence of my neighbors. And today I'm proud to say I'm one of the biggest confidence men in town.
2: Yes, sir, Riley, old pal. We're important guys now, all right.
3: Ah, you said it, Brother Gillis. Our picture in the paper and everything. When is the photographer snapping us?
2: Sunday. And just think, Riley, on Monday, millions of people will be sitting at the breakfast table eating their breakfast. They open a paper, and suddenly they see our faces.
3: And they stop eating. They close their mouths and say, look at those two guys. Why can't I be a loving neighbor like that? Ain't it wonderful that they picked us, huh?
2: Well, after all, ain't we always been loving pals from way back?
3: Oh, sure.
2: You always stood by me. Yeah. When we was kids in school, who helped me with my homework?
3: You did. Yeah. And when you got left back, who stayed behind with you?
2: I did. Comrades in the true meaning of the word.
3: And whenever I needed you, Gillis, you was there. Why, when my boy Junior was born, who called the doctor? You did.
4: I did.
3: Who drove my wife to the hospital? You did.
4: I did.
3: Who paced up and down the corridor with me? You did.
4: I did.
3: Believe me, Gillis, Junior had never been born without you.
2: Yeah, Riley. When I think what you mean to me, I get all choked up with emotion.
3: Thanks, Gillis. Thinking of you makes me choke, too.
2: Believe me, Riley, I'd do anything for you.
3: Then I'd do anything for you. Why, I'd cut off your right arm for you.
2: Well, here we are.
3: Yeah.
2: It's time to say goodbye now.
3: Yeah, well, good night, Gillis, sweet friend.
2: Good night, Riley, darling. I'll meet you at the bus stop tomorrow.
3: Yeah, and don't forget, tomorrow it's my turn to throw myself in front of the bus to make it stop.
2: Well, good night, Riley.
3: Good night.
2: Hey, what was that? Something hit me in the face.
3: Oh, don't get excited, Gillis. It's only Douglas.
2: Now, look, Riley, I'm getting sick and tired of your pigeons attacking me. Especially that big, fat Douglas. That's the fourth time this week he swooped down on me.
3: That sweet bird didn't mean no harm. He just mistook you for a worm.
2: Well, he better watch out, or one of these days I might mistake that pigeon for my dinner.
3: You do that to my boy's pigeon, Now, take it easy, Gillis. Who do you think you are?
2: I am a
3: you
2: guy who ain't going to stand for no
3: so help me, I'm going to... Oh, Brother Gillis, is this us? Squabbling over a squab.
2: Oh, Brother Riley, what have we done?
3: Yeah.
2: What have we said? We're supposed to be good neighbors.
3: Yes, we are.
2: Here we are, fighting like man and wife. Oh, I'm so ashamed. I can't look you in the face.
3: Oh, have courage. Look me in the face.
2: This can't never happen again, Riley. It's our duty to act intelligent.
3: You're right, Gillis. We gotta use our heads. That's the only way to cement our friendship. The chairman said...
4: Riley, eat your breakfast.
3: Okay. And then the chairman said...
4: Riley, this is the fourth time you've told me.
3: Yes, sir, Peg. Last night was a great honor for me and Gillis.
4: Well, I only hope you two won't be scrapping before the week's over.
3: Why, Dumplin', how can you say such a thing? Me and Gillis have stuck together all our life. Why, we're insufferable. Nothing's ever going to come between us.
4: Well, all right. Now finish your breakfast. That newspaper photographer will be here soon.
3: Oh, I'm all through. I just want to wash down my breakfast with a cigar.
4: Oh, you're going to smoke. In that case, I better open the window.
3: I resent that, Peg. This is a 25-cent cigar.
4: What? You're spending a quarter on a cigar?
3: Yeah. Oh, but I get a rate. If I buy one, I get 9 free. Oh, look, Peg, look. There's Douglas sitting on the fence. Ain't he handsome?
4: Yes, he is cute.
3: Look at the way he's billing and cooing with that big fat lady pigeon. Oh, it reminds me of the time I was courting you.
4: What?
3: Oh, excuse me for calling you a pigeon. I mean...
4: Oh, read your paper.
3: What's that?
4: What?
3: That popping noise.
4: Well, I don't know. Look out and see.
5: Hey, what do you think you're doing, Egbert? You just do it again and I'll show you.
3: Oh, it's only Junior and Egbert Gillis playing. Oh, it's wonderful how nice those kids get along.
4: But, Riley, it sounded as
3: if... Those boys love each other. Look at the way they got their arms around each other's throat.
4: Riley, they're not playing.
3: Well, then why is Egbert stroking Junior's hair?
4: He's not stroking it. He's pulling it. Oh, Riley, they're fighting.
3: Fighting? But they can't. Gillis and me are...
4: Riley, look what that little fiend Egbert's doing.
3: Now, Dumplin', remember that darling little fiend is the son of my best friend.
4: But look what he's doing to your son.
3: Now, don't get excited. They'll stop in a second.
5: Oh, my eye, my eye.
3: You see, they stop.
4: Riley, how can you stand there when your own child may be...
5: Oh!
4: Oh, Junior, what happened? Did he hurt you? Here, let me see.
5: Oh.
4: Riley, look at his eye.
3: It looks perfect to me.
4: Not that one, the black one. Look at it. Well, say something.
3: Junior, you got no business hitting poor Egbert's fist with your eye.
5: Well, he started it. Egbert hit me first.
4: Riley, you marched right over to the Gillis's.
3: Now,
4: and
3: wait, Dumplin'. Let's not make trouble. Maybe Junior was in the wrong.
5: Oh, it was all Egbert's fault. He was shooting his pop gun at my pigeons.
4: There. Now are you satisfied?
3: Well, what harm can a little pop gun do? What happened to the front half of my cigar?
4: Just shut it off. Now, will you go?
3: But why not be tolerant? After all, I still got half a cigar left. Junior, get me my pipe.
4: Riley, are you going to let that roughneck Egbert shoot at us? He'll wreck the house.
3: Oh, all right, I'll close the window. What damage can a little pop gun do?
4: Now, if you won't go over there, then I'll go.
3: Now, wait a minute, Peg. I'm still the head of this house, and nobody can tell me what to do. I'll go myself.
2: But listen, honeybee, sweetheart.
6: Don't you sweetheart me, James Gillis. You go over and fix that Riley boy.
2: But why make a fuss, Sugar Throat? Junior didn't do nothing to Egbert.
6: Nothing? You call it nothing when he pulls a handful of curls out of Egbert's head?
2: But look on the bright side. This month, we won't have to lend him to Barber College.
6: Oh, if you don't go over to that Riley...
2: But I keep telling you, I can't. Riley's my pal. Only yesterday, I told him I loved him.
6: Oh, you once told me you loved me.
2: But this time I was sincere.
6: What?
2: Okay, put down the broom. I'll go.
7: Oh, marriage. One of these days I'm going home to my mother. Riley, I was just going over to see you.
3: Yeah, well, I was just coming over to see you, Gillis.
7: Riley, about your junior...
3: Well, I come about your Egbert.
7: What about him?
3: My wife made me.
7: My wife made me, too.
8: Wives.
2: Always making us men do things we don't want to. Why do we ever marry him?
3: They make us do that, too. But we won't let this come between us.
2: You bet we won't.
3: So what if Junior pulls some curls out of Egbert's head?
2: That's right. So what? Egbert still got half a head of hair left.
3: Sure.
2: And what if Egbert did close one of Junior's eyes?
3: Sure. Junior's still got one eye open. No, sir. Our wives ain't gonna stampede us into no scrap. We got nothing to fight about, Brother Gillis. It was all my Junior's fault.
2: Pardon me, Brother Riley. It was my Egbert's fault.
3: Oh, no. It was Junior's fault.
2: It was Egbert's. And you hereby have my permission to whack him.
3: No, it was Junior's fault, and I order you to whack him.
2: Riley, I said Egbert started it. Can't you get that through your thick skull?
3: Egbert didn't start it.
2: Yes, he did.
3: No, he didn't. Your Egbert ain't got the brains to start nothing.
2: Oh, yeah?
3: Yeah.
2: Well, your dopey Junior's got even less brains. I'm telling you, Junior ain't to blame.
3: Junior, you give me a pain with my Junior.
2: My Egbert took a punch on a Junior's pigeon.
3: And the pigeon deserved it. He ate up half of your garden.
2: He did not. My wife was standing in the
3: Never wind. Mind your wife. That's a horse of another color.
2: Now, just a moment. Watch what you say. Remember, when you say horse, you're speaking of the mother of my children.
3: All I say is that your Egbert's innocent no matter what you say.
2: Oh, so I'm a liar, huh?
3: Yeah.
2: Okay, that settles it. Put up your door.
3: They're up.
2: I'm coming at you, you rat.
3: I'm waiting for you, you weasel. You...
9: The photographer from the newspaper's here.
10: Good morning. I'm from the Daily Gazette. I'm here to take the good neighbor photograph.
3: That's us. We're the good neighbors. Me and this weasel.
10: Fine. Now, this picture is for the front page, so it has to be just right. Now, relax, Mr. Riley. Open up your fist. We don't want that rock in this picture.
3: Okay, let's get it over with.
10: Fine. Now, let's have a real neighborly pose. Put your arms around each other's shoulders. That's it.
3: Gillis, get your elbows out of my ribs.
2: Who's gonna make me?
10: Now, look pleasant, please.
2: Riley, remove your fingers from out of my spine.
3: You ain't got no spine, you jellyfish.
10: Now let's have a little smile.
2: Quit shoving, Gillis.
3: Who's shoving?
2: You're shoving.
3: Cut it out, Riley.
10: That's it. Steady. You
2: have it for it, Riley. Take this.
3: Well, you take this.
10: I got it. Oh, you move. And that was my last plate. Oh, well, it'll have to do. I've got to bring something to my editor.
3: Hey, wait a minute, mister. Wait. Look. Now look what you've done, Gillis.
2: What I done?
3: This is the end. I'm through with you, Gillis. And I'm the kind of guy, when I say I'm through with you, watch out, because I'm not.
11: We're right in the middle of the life of Riley. Stay tuned. We'll be back with more after this.
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13: Partly to mostly cloudy skies across the region tonight, with scattered shower and thunderstorm activity, particularly across central and eastern Kansas and into eastern portions of Oklahoma. Storms eventually find their way into eastern Nebraska as well through the overnight hours. Temperatures falling back into the low 50s over northern and central Nebraska, upper 50s and low 60s from southern Nebraska into north central, northeastern, and western Kansas. And with more humidity in place, we'll see upper 60s and low 70s for overnight lows across central central and southern Kansas and into much of Oklahoma. On Sunday, look for partly cloudy

0: Cloudy skies across the region after a cloudy start to the day. Some lingering shower and thunderstorm activity over eastern Nebraska, where we'll see cloud cover sticking around a bit longer as well. High temperatures topping out in the upper 60s and low 70s for most of Nebraska. Upper 70s in north central and northeast Kansas. 80s and 90s over most of Kansas. And triple digits in southern Kansas and much of Oklahoma. I'm meteorologist Ray Miller.
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2: And now back to the life of Riley with William Bendix as Riley. Shortly after Riley and his lifelong pal Jim Gillis were picked as ideal neighbors by the local community council, they got into a terrific battle. To make matters worse, the fight occurred while they were posing for a newspaper picture. The camera caught them at the worst possible moment, and now the embarrassing picture has appeared in the evening paper.
3: Oh, look at this picture, Peg. Gillis and me laying in the gutter, right on the front page.
4: Well, it's your own fault.
3: But I'll never live this down. Look what it says. Good neighbors fall all over each other. I'll be disgraced.
4: Well, it's your own fault you got yourself into such a ridiculous position. You should have used your head.
3: I did use my head. I kept butting Gillis in his stomach with it.
5: Ah, quit worrying, Pop. You're famous now.
3: I am?
5: Well, sure. All the kids in school are giving you the horse laugh.
3: You hear that? This picture is making me ridiculous. I'm suing that paper for libel.
5: Oh, but it isn't such a bad picture, Pop. It looks just like you.
3: Well, then I'll sue him for damages.
4: Oh, cool off, Riley. Let's forget about the whole thing. Well, I got my dinner to fix. Oh, Junior, go take your school books off the dining room table.
3: Forget it, she says. It's easy to say. I won't forget this till the day I die.
6: Oh, there, Riley. Would you mind repeating that?
3: Who's that?
6: It is I, Digby Odell, the friendly undertaker. Greetings, Riley. You're looking fine. Very natural.
3: Oh, I'm glad you dropped in, Digger. I've got the blues.
6: Oh, then what you need is someone to pick you up. And I'm just the man to do it. Why don't you come to the movies with me? There's a jolly one at the Bijou that's sure to cheer you up.
3: What's the name of the picture?
6: The Big Sleep. Why not join us? My business colleagues and I are going as a body. And I'll drive you there in my new sports roadster. It's a two-tone job. Ebony black with light black stripes. Colorful but cute.
3: Well, I just ain't in the mood, Digger. You see, I'm in disgrace. There's a picture of me and my good neighbor, Gillis, in a terrible fight.
6: Ah, the good neighbor. You go shopping and he borrows some sugar. You bring home your pay envelope and he borrows some more of that sugar. You introduce him to your sweetheart and he tries to borrow that sugar. I adore neighbors. They're okay.
3: Well, Gillis ain't.
6: But you and he were bosom friends. Oh, I must patch things up between you.
3: Oh, it's impossible.
6: Oh, my friend, leave everything to me. A poetic colleague of mine once wrote, I quote, two neighbors fell out and the breach was wide. Digger took them in hand. Now they're side by side. Riley, you must set an example for people everywhere. Go to Gillis. Apologize. Be humble.
3: You're right, Digger. That's just what I'll do.
6: Good. And now I'd better be shoveling off.
3: So that's it, Peg. I'm going over to Gillis's and apologize. My head's made up.
4: Well, that's fine. The sooner the better.
3: I'm going over as soon as he finishes dinner. He'll be in a good mood then, and I... Whatever they're cooking over there sure smells great. Yes, sir, that aroma has a wonderful odor. Smells like chicken.
4: Chicken? Well, it couldn't be. I saw Honeybee in the market today, but there was no chicken, so she bought some halibut.
3: Well, from the smell of that halibut, it's got feathers on it. I'm positive it's chicken. I don't have this nose on my face just to make me handsome.
5: Hey, Pop, my pigeon Douglas, he's missing. He's gone.
3: Oh, no, take it easy, Junior. Nothing to worry about. Oh, forget Douglas is a bachelor pigeon. He likes to go out with the boys. Right now, he's probably out in the park, higher than a kite.
5: Never stays out this late. Something must have happened to him.
4: Well, when did you see him last, dear?
5: This morning, on the Gillis' back porch.
3: Gee, I can't get over how good that chicken smells over at Gillis's. I wonder where he... Oh. Wait a minute. Junior, where did you see your pigeon last?
4: Riley, you mean... Oh, no.
5: Oh, gosh, Pop. Well, you don't think Mr. Gillis is cooking my pigeon?
3: No, wait a minute, son. Let's be tolerant. We ain't sure it's our pigeon. Ask yourself, is Gillis the kind of a guy to do a thing like this? Why, he can be trusted 100%. I remember when we were co-treasurers of the lodge and $3 was missing and only one of us could have taken it. You're right, that's our pigeon. I'm beginning to smell a rat that smells like a chicken and could be a pigeon. Where's my camera? I'm going to photograph the evidence.
4: Riley, where are you going?
3: I'm going over to Gillis's and find out what's cooking.
6: Yeah?
3: Oh, Gillis, old pal. Good morrow this evening.
6: You?
3: Yeah, I come to apologize.
6: You what?
3: I want to apologize, old pal. It was all my fault.
6: Oh, so you admit you was a skunk.
3: Who admits? I insist.
6: Well, that's different. Come in, Riley, old pal. Come in.
3: Well, thanks, Gillis. Hello, honeybee. I come to apologize.
4: Well, you should, you big baboon.
6: Now, honeybee, no harsh words. Riley ain't so big.
3: Gillis, old pal, I'm glad we buried the hat check. And to celebrate, I'm taking you folks to dinner.
6: Dinner? Great. Where we go?
3: Well, there's no place like home. Where do I sit?
4: Well, of all the nerves.
6: Honeybee, please, that's no way to talk to our new dinner guest. You sit here, Riley, old friend.
3: All right.
6: Honeybee, save up the main course.
3: Yeah, let's have a look at it.
4: Well, here you are, Jimsy. Here, you carve the bird.
6: Okay. Oh, ain't that beautiful, Brother Riley?
3: I see we're having chicken.
6: Correction, Riley, old pal. This ain't no chicken.
3: Oh, how stupid of me. I should have known it was turkey.
6: Riley, any turkey as small as this would still be in the egg.
3: Oh, it ain't turkey and it ain't chicken. Gillis, it ain't by any chance an eagle.
4: Oh, who eats eagles? Can't you tell a squab when you see it?
3: Squab. That's a pigeon. That's a pigeon.
6: Riley, don't get excited. You'll get your share. Well, I'll start chopping.
3: Don't move, Gillis.
6: Riley, what are you doing with that camera?
3: Hold that pose. I got it. Evidence. This picture will fix you, Gillis.
6: Riley, have you gone nuts?
3: Don't try to brace it out, you pigeon murderer, you. I'll fix you. I'm calling the cops. When you stole my pigeon, you cooked your goose. Operator, get me the police. I'll fix them. It's nothing but murder.
7: Police headquarters.
3: Hello, police. I want to report a murder.
7: What? Murder? Who is this?
3: Chester Riley, 1313 Blueview Terrace. They killed Douglas. He was just an innocent...
7: Who killed him?
3: Gillis, next door.
7: Don't touch anything. We'll be right over.
3: That'll show him.
4: Riley, what happened? Did Gillis...
3: Don't
4: really...
3: worry. I just phoned the cops. They're eating Douglas.
4: Are you sure? Are you positive?
3: Egg, have I ever made a mistake?
4: You know what I think, Riley? I think that... Riley, listen. Police cars.
3: That's them. Boy, what fast workers.
4: Riley, look. Four squad cars.
3: Yeah. They're going into Gillis's house.
4: Oh, they got their guns drawn. Oh,
3: they'll need guns to get food away from Gillis.
4: There must be some mistake. After all, it was only a pigeon.
3: Uh-huh. They got him. They're dragging him out.
4: Now they're coming here.
3: I'm ready for them.
6: Hey, let go of me. I didn't do it.
8: Quiet. Pipe down.
9: Pipe down.
6: Riley, they think I'm a murderer. Tell them who I am. I didn't do it. You're my pal. Tell them.
3: He done it.
6: No, I swear I'm insolent.
3: Don't believe him, officer. He's guilty. Make him write a confession and I'll sign it.
6: No, Riley, you're my pal.
8: Wait a minute. Where's the body?
3: In his kitchen.
8: You're crazy. There's no body in his kitchen.
3: Well, if it ain't there, then he ate it.
8: Oh, well, if he ate it, that's... ate it!
3: Hello? Junior? What? You're sure? Well, come home right away. Oh, this is terrible.
4: What is it, Riley?
3: That was Junior. Douglas is alive.
8: Alive? How do you know?
3: He just laid an egg.
9: Douglas? Egg?
8: 40 years on the force is too long. I'm resigning tomorrow.
4: Oh, now, don't you see, officer? Douglas is a pigeon.
3: A pigeon?
8: A pigeon? All this fuss on account of a pigeon. 4 squad cars for Douglas.
3: Now, just a minute, officer. Not Douglas. From now on, it's Dolores. Just think, my own son's pigeon is a mother. Here, officer, have a cigar.
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10: I forgive you, Riley, old chum. After all, how could you know I bought that squad?
3: Ah, thanks, Gillis. And from now on, I'll never accuse you openly of being a crook, no matter what I think. Shake, Gillis.
10: Shake, Riley.
3: Ah, peace is wonderful. Can you imagine what things would be like if all the countries in the world acted like Riley and Gillis?
2: 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Tonight's cast included Paula Winslow, John Brown, Tommy Cook, Elvia Allman, and Herb Vigran. This is Ken Carpenter on behalf of Teal, inviting you to listen again next week to The Life of Riley. 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

0: Betsy, I want you to go to sleep, darling.
1: Oh, I can't, Mommy. I'm so excited.
0: Well, the quicker you go to sleep, the sooner it'll be morning, and you can rush downstairs and see what Santa Claus left for you. Now, come on, cover up, darling.
1: Mommy?
0: Mm-hmm?
1: Mary Lou said there isn't any Santa Claus.
0: Oh.
1: Is there, Mommy?
0: Well, I wouldn't believe everything Mary Lou says. My goodness, remember when she said New York was in California?
1: Yes.
0: Well, you see, Mary Lou doesn't know everything.
1: She said I was silly to believe in Santa Claus. But you know what I said?
0: What?
1: Well, I said I wasn't going to take a chance. If I didn't believe in him, then it might hurt his feelings and he wouldn't stop at my house tonight.
0: Well, I think you're a very wise little girl. Now you go to sleep. Kiss Mommy. Close your eyes, darling.
1: Mommy, do you think Santa Claus would bring me a dollhouse with furniture?
0: Well, I don't know, dear. I thought you wrote him a letter.
1: I did. I certainly hope it didn't get lost in the mail.
0: Oh, I don't think so.
1: But a dollhouse is so big. How can he get it in his pack with all the rest of the toys he has for the other children?
0: Well, I wouldn't worry about it, honey.
1: I'm afraid the furniture will fall out. When I wrote to him, I said I thought it would be better if he didn't put it in his pack. I suggested he put it in his sleigh.
0: Uh-huh. Well, I think that was a very good idea. And I'm sure he appreciated your suggestion, dear. Now you go to sleep. Close your eyes.
1: Oh, I'm so excited.
0: I know you are. You try real hard. Good night, darling. Sleep tight.
1: Good night, Mommy.
2: Oh, well, she asleep?
0: No. Too excited. Where's Aunt Effie?
2: She's in my den wrapping presents, apparently for us. I got strict instructions not to come in.
0: Oh, I see.
2: Well, what do you think? Shall I start bringing all the presents down from the attic?
0: No, not yet. Let Betsy get to sleep. Have you wrapped all yours?
2: Oh, golly, haven't even started. Where's her dollhouse?
0: In the attic. I didn't even take it out of the box in case she went up there. Oh, I can't wait to take it out and put the furniture in.
2: Honey, you're as excited about it as she is.
0: I know.
2: Well, let me know when she's asleep, and I'll start hauling things down from the attic.

0: gracious! Where are all those presents coming from?
1: Look out,
2: the
1: now,
2: attic.
1: Out of the way, out of the way. Here's another arm.
2: Here, let me take them, dear. Don't just dump them down. Now, here.
1: Oh, boy.
0: Shall I put some of the small ones on the tree?
2: Yes, the tiny ones. The others I'm just arranging around here.
1: Boy, you should see that attic. I've hardly made a dent in a stack of presents up there. I'm already worn out from going up and down.
2: Well, I just put everything that arrived up there, darling. Betsy's been so snoopy getting into closets and prowling around.
1: Where'd they all come from?
2: Relatives, things that arrived in the mail, and I noticed quite a few sent out from the stores here. I suppose these are gifts for Betsy from your business associates, you know.
0: I must say, I think children nowadays get entirely too much. I can remember when we were lucky to get even 5 presents at Christmas. We usually got 1 big one, something special, from Mom and Papa.
2: Mm-hmm.
0: And then the others were presents we'd give each other. Usually handmade things like crocheted bookmarkers or pin cushions.
2: Uh-huh. Well, I can't help it if people send Betsy things.
0: No.
2: Anyhow, I put all the presents in the attic, things for each of you and for the family, you know, when they...
1: You know, there's some things there that aren't wrapped.
2: No. These are things I bought for the dollhouse. Did you bring that down yet?
1: Yeah, I guess that's what's in that big box.
2: Oh, yes. Open it up so we can put things in. Look at this. Here's the living room furniture for the dollhouse and the dining room and the kitchen and the bedroom. Aren't they, darling? Look at the refrigerator. It opens and even has an ice tray compartment. Isn't that just darling?
1: Kelly, look at that.
2: Wait till you see the food.
0: The food?
2: Yeah. Well, it's just artificial, but it is just adorable. Look, plates with bacon and a tiny little fried egg. And here's a cake, donuts, steak.
1: Yeah, look at the steak. What's that, a bottle of ketchup?
2: Oh, yes, and a sack of flour and milk bottles. Aren't they tiny?
0: Why, I never saw anything like it.
2: Oh, if they'd had these things when I was little. Oh, and look for the fireplace. Oh. Little fire tongs, broom, and a poker, and a little wood carrier, too.
1: Hey, for Pete's sakes, what's that, a magazine rack?
2: Uh-huh, with tiny little magazines and a newspaper. Yeah. And look, here's a pair of tiny candlesticks for the dining room table.
1: Yeah.
2: Oh, and look at this. Oh, it isn't just
1: You know dark. What? I think I should have given you a dollhouse for Christmas.
2: Well, I'd have loved it. I tell you, I've had more fun buying these things. I can't wait to arrange the furniture. Get the dollhouse out of the box, dear.
1: All right.
0: How about curtains for the windows?
2: Oh, yes, they're here somewhere. I made those, and there's bedding for the beds, and bedspreads, and sheets, and...
1: I thought it was all put together.
2: Well, it is. The man assured me. The man assured me when I bought it.
0: My goodness, take a carpenter to put that together, won't it?
2: I told the man, I said, now, I don't want this if it doesn't come already assembled. I said my husband was sick and tired of spending every Christmas Eve putting things together.
0: Are there any directions?
2: I even spoke to the manager of the toy department, darling, and he was standing nearby when I bought it, and I said, now, can you assure me that this dollhouse comes already assembled? And he said, oh, yes, madam.
1: Well, we will take it back.
0: Oh.
1: We'll take it back.
2: Take it back. Betsy has her heart set on this.
0: Yes, my goodness. The stores are closed now. You certainly can't take it back before Friday.
2: And it won't be the same if she doesn't get her dollhouse for Christmas,
0: no.
2: Dear.
1: Look at these directions, will you? To begin with, I don't think I could even read them without a magnifying glass.
2: Are there any nails or screws or anything?
1: Oh, yes, there are. A bag full of them. Look at it.
2: Oh, honestly.
1: But...
2: Well, the man said, if anything, there would be a couple of things to hook on, like the roof.
1: Hey, look, my gosh, listen to these directions. Would you think we were going to assemble a jet plane or something?
2: Well, now, look, we'll help, dear. What will you need besides a hammer and a screwdriver?
1: A construction engineer.
0: Oh, my, isn't this typical? I remember one time my father had to put the foot pedals and chain on a bicycle for George. And really, I tell you, it spoiled his Christmas.
1: You might as well go to bed, you two. I'm going to be up all night.
2: Oh, now, darling, we will help you. And Effie, let's see, now, you get the various sections out on the floor, and let's see what we've got. In the meantime, honey, you study the directions.
1: Study is right. Step number 1... Wait a minute. Now, attach side A, I think it says, of section 4 to corresponding side A of section 2, securing firmly with bracket, being careful to allow what later for roof panel and chimney to be inserted and attached as in step number 12. Oh, for Pete's sake.
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1: Well, will you hold it?
2: I am holding it. I don't think the stairway goes up that way.
1: Well, it has to go up this way. There isn't any other way for it to go. There's a hole for it in the second floor there, don't you see?
2: I know, dear, but then I think you have the walls wrong down here, or else they're wrong in the upper part.
1: Well,
2: the stairway is not supposed to wind up in a bathroom, even in a dollhouse.
0: Shall I read step number 10 again?
1: What I think we better do is call Mr. Dibble.
2: Oh, you're not going to call Mr. Dibble on Christmas Eve to help put up a dollhouse.
1: Let me have the directions again. Let me look.
0: Here. Gracious, it's midnight and we still have to arrange everything in the dollhouse after he gets it put together.
2: Yes, I know, Aunt Effie, but that won't take long. Why don't you go on up to bed, Aunt Effie? I'm sure Betsy will have us awake early.
0: Oh, no, I want to help if I can. I'll go make some coffee.
2: What are you looking for?
1: Well, there seem to be two brackets missing.
2: Oh, well, get up off the floor. I'll look for them. Oh, what a mess around here.
1: Attaching the stairway, bracket. Make sure that panel 6 is at right angles to...
2: What a bracket.
1: To something I can't...

0: Well, it doesn't fit at all. The fat's on the roof. It just doesn't
1: May
0: fit.
1: May I
0: darn
1: make
0: thing.
1: A suggestion?
2: Leave him alone at this point, Aunt Effie.
1: No.
0: Well, it just doesn't fit, I'm telling you. It makes me so darn...
1: Well, I just wanted to say, I think he has it on backwards.
0: No.
2: Maybe she's right, dear.
0: 3 o'clock. It is 3 o'clock
2: yes,
0: in the morning.
2: Yes, I know, dear, but try the roof some other way, not the other way. You're tired.
0: Tired? Darling. I'm not only tired, I am so mad at that department store.
2: Well,
0: that
2: I am,
0: would...
2: too. The man assured me, dear, even the manager of the toy department, and I'll certainly speak to them next week.
0: Next week? I'm going to speak to them right now.
2: Right now?
0: Yes.
2: Oh, not right.
0: Yes.
2: You were not going call anybody at this hour, Christmas Eve?
0: Yes, Christmas Eve. Now, look, I have to spend 6 hours of my Christmas Eve because that store made a mistake. You know what I'm going to do? I'm going to charge them.
2: Charge them what?
0: I'm going to charge them for labor.
2: Oh, Pat, honey,
0: yes.
2: Don't be silly. Charge them for labor.
0: $2 an hour. Now, wait a minute. That's $12 they owe me. In fact, it's 11 minutes after 3, so they owe me $12.37. For which I intend to submit a bill.
2: Oh, now, calm down, baby. No store is going to pay you for assembling a dollhouse you bought there. Now, dear, please, calm down. And let's get the roof put on. Try it the other way,
0: Where's
2: dear.
0: Where's the phone book?
2: Really, you are not going to call the manager of the store.
0: No, I am not. I intend to call the owner.
2: Oh, honey.
0: That is right. Your toy department assured us that this doll's house would come all assembled, all set up. No, we most certainly did not. I have spent 6 hours of my Christmas Eve putting this darn thing together. That is right. 6 hours I have spent on
2: honey,
0: this.
2: Honey, really, honey.
1: I think it is terrible his calling the man at this hour.
0: I appreciate the fact that you recognize that I have a right to be sore about it, but I want you to know that I intend to submit a bill to your store for my time. At $2 an hour, I'm charging you.
2: Dear.
0: Your store owes me $12.37 for labor charges. And I haven't even got the roof on.
2: Oh, really? I'm going to be ashamed to show my face in that store again, Andy.
0: Yes.
2: You know,
0: Piper. That is right. $12.37. What? Oh. Well, that's very nice of you, sir. Well, yes. Well, yes, it's 13 Rainbow Lane. He's sending me a check.
2: He is?
1: A check?
2: What?
0: Yes. Well, that is certainly, I feel I ought to apologize for being so unpleasant about it. I mean, I guess it really is a heck of a time to call anybody, but I just got so... Huh?
2: What did he say there?
0: Huh? Yeah. Well, good luck. Yes. Uh-huh. Well, Merry Christmas to you, too. Well, goodbye, sir.
1: What in the world did he say?
2: What did he say?
0: Well, I didn't wake him up at all. He knows exactly how I feel, he says. He is putting together an indoor jungle gym that his store said was only a matter of a few nuts and bolts. He's been at it for 5 hours.
2: Oh,
0: yeah,
2: no!
0: That's what he said.
2: Really?
0: Yeah.
2: No, isn't that funny? And he's really sending you a check for $12.37?
0: Yeah.
2: Labor charge?
0: Yeah.
2: I can't believe it. I was shocked that you called him, dear.
0: Why?
2: Really,
0: look,
2: I just...
0: all stores want their customers to be satisfied. If your complaint is reasonable, and mine certainly was, they'll listen to you. However, I must admit, I didn't really expect him to send me a check.
2: No, honestly.
0: You know, by golly, it's a funny thing. When something nice like this happens, you think, by golly, there is a Santa Claus. You know?
2: Of course there is. Now, come on, get the roof straight on the dollhouse, and let's get some sleep. Betsy will probably have us up at 6.

0: The Couple Next Door is written by Peg Lynch and stars Peg Lynch and Alan Bunce with Margaret Hamilton and Francie Myers and is produced by Walter Hart. This is Stuart Metz inviting you to listen again tomorrow for The Couple Next Door.
1: From Christmas Eve, 1958. I'm Greg Bell, and earlier we heard busy character actor John Brown as Chester's pal and co-worker Jim Gillis. Now on The Life of Riley, he also voiced this show's scene stealer, Digby Digger O'Dell, that friendly undertaker. My question, though, about a different program he worked on. Can you name the Allen's Alley resident John Brown played on The Fred Allen Show? A hint, he shared a first name with the character. 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
11: But we've introduced a flexible credential whereby a single card can be what you want it to be depending on the transaction type. 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
1: 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Name the character voiced by John Brown on The Fred Allen Show. It was Allen's Alley resident John Doe. I'm Greg Bell, and we're done this time around, but hey, remember to visit us at whenradiowas.com. 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
5: Hi, this is Kyle Bauer with Plain Talk with the girl that came back to get in the air conditioning after the hot, hot weekend, Jamie Bloom.
6: What a funny thing for you to say, the very first thing you said. Our air conditioner went out on Saturday night.
5: It was just so hot.
6: It was so hot, and we kind of knew it had been kind of chucking along, and we kept going out and giving it some encouragement and going, you can do
5: it. You can do it.
6: You can make it through the rest of this summer. But it sadly gave up overnight on Saturday night, and we woke up Sunday morning, and it was quite warm in our house, but yet not bad. I mean,
5: the
6: really,
5: mornings
6: for the
5: have
6: first
5: been pretty
6: half,
5: cool.
6: Yeah, the first half of the day that we had no air, it was pretty good. We called the guy, and you know, here's another thing that I should mention. My husband's really good at making friends with all the guys that do things like that.
5: Right.
6: And of course, he, as someone who's in a similar type industry, has done a lot of favors for a lot of people too.
5: Right.
6: And gone, shown up for them at different times. And so the guy came like right away, and we thought that was very nice of him. And he worked at it and tried to get it to go, and it was finally determined that it is done for. So we're gonna have to buy a whole new one. And he hooked up some sort of a cooler type machine down in our basement that will at least just blow air through the vents. It's not cold air.
5: Okay.
6: Sometimes it's
5: cooler
6: kinda
5: air.
6: Sometimes it's kind of cool air. Anyway, but then my husband also borrowed a nice window unit, and he put that in the bedroom upstairs. And so I kind of just set up camp in there. When I wanted to watch TV or take a little nap, I could go up there. And then, of course, sleeping overnight, we were comfortable enough because we had that window unit.
5: Yeah.
6: So anyway, So yeah,
5: Jamie
6: Bloom did come back to work to sit in the air conditioning.
5: Well,
6: you know what's funny, too? My husband took this week off, so he's home. He's home in the heat.
5: Yeah, funny, huh?
6: Yeah, well, you
5: so
6: know.
5: So are you going to replace it before winter, or are you going to it out?
6: Hopefully this week.
5: I didn't. Well, you know, sometimes this time of year, you just gut it out till winter.
6: Till winter, yeah. No, we're actually doing a new furnace, too. We're just going to do the whole shebang and just
5: get it.
6: We had never done it since we'd been in that house, which has been 7 years. We didn't know how old it was at that point. So, yeah, we're just going to do the whole thing, and there will be no Christmas for the Blooms this year.
5: There you go. There you go. Absolutely.
6: They actually joked about that on Saturday.
5: Well, Saturday I was at Manhattan all day because we had a 50th college pledge class. I'm in farmhouse fraternity, and our pledge class, well, actually, the one right ahead of us had a reunion, which they were 50 years. And they invited us, which were 49.
6: Mm-hmm.
5: And it was so fun. There was about 30. Mm-hmm. No, a little less than that. Anyway, just short of 30 guys. And a lot of them married people they were dating in college.
6: Yeah.
5: And so we knew the wives, too.
6: Yeah.
5: And so it was just very fun. And Farmhouse Fraternity had their alumni lunch, and we got special treatment on that. Meant we got to eat in the air-conditioned dining room.
6: Nice, yeah.
5: Yeah, exactly. And then shortly after lunch, then we went to a guy's house that lives in Manhattan that invited us all up there. And got to the game just before the game started because it was too darn hot to be out in that parking lot.
6: I felt bad for the people tailgating. I mean, I felt bad for them, but didn't because they chose to be there.
5: Yeah.
6: But, you know, they were having fun, but it was a hot day to tailgate.
5: It was a hot day to tailgate. Mm-hmm. And then we, to be honest, right after, they have a new set of lights at the stadium.
6: Yeah.
5: And so at the end of the third quarter, they had a light show, which I kind of understand they're going to do that after every third quarter home
6: really?
5: Game.
6: That's cool.
5: And so after that, we went home. I mean, K-State was way, way, way ahead.
6: Right,
5: it
6: would
5: have been hot. And so we went home after that. So it was a Friday night was a first night for high school football.
6: Tiger football, yeah, or high school football all the way around, yeah.
5: And the we were talking to some folks that were playing, that they had a heat thing on the field, and when the heat hit that temperature, game was over.
6: Oh, really?
5: Yeah, I had not heard of that.
6: I haven't heard of that either. Of course, a lot of teams, including hours, push the games back later to try to avoid
5: some
6: of
5: the they had moved clear up into early morning on Saturday and but when the heat hit that temperature on the field, then the
6: kind of like lightning, like if there's lightning in the area, if the heat gets that high. Yeah, my husband really likes to watch high school football. He just chains the chain gang mm-hmm. here for the local team just so he can be down on the field and the action watching. So we watched the game Friday night. Clay Center was at Wamego and followed that one. And let's see, Saturday I swam one more time. Our pool was open for the weekend, and my sister said, let's go swimming. So we went swimming one more time on Saturday afternoon. And then a Saturday evening, she and I actually made a trip to Manhattan. They opened a new restaurant there called Ziggy's, a pizza restaurant. Okay. It's kind of a chain, and it's kind of popular. And we decided to go try that. It's on points in that old service station that's across from the park.
5: Oh, yeah, yeah. I know what you're talking about.
6: And it was one kind of restaurant, and now they've made it into a pizza restaurant. And it was good. The pizza was really good. They weren't

0: you know, a farmer sitting in section one, 30 rows up, that I know what they're going to run next. You think the other team can? Mm-hmm. So no, it was very encouraging.
1: Yeah.
0: They just did a lot of things right. And granted, it was practically a scrimmage, but they still, when we threw the ball, the receivers caught it.
1: Mm-hmm.
0: And the guy threw the ball to where the receiver was. Mm-hmm. And he didn't just run out of bounds every other time. Mm-hmm. There was just a lot of encouraging things.
1: My husband's a football guy and kind of a football critic sometimes, and mm-hmm. he's not afraid to usually tell you what he thinks. And I asked him as soon as I walked back in that evening, I said, "What did you think of the, you know, of K-State? How did they?" And he said, "Yeah." He goes, "I'm looking forward to the season." He said, I think we've got some good things going. So that's encouraging. Of course, the Chiefs didn't play yesterday. We had a little 80th birthday party for my dad last night and had all the kids come and had a cake for him and made him blow out his candles and, you know, all that.
0: You didn't surely make him blow out 80.
1: No, we had eight.
0: Eight.
1: My sister just happened to have eight
0: candles.
1: So we kind of laughed about that. But and we moved to the party. It was supposed to be at our house. And I said, well, there's no air conditioning at the Bloom. So my sister and her husband ended up having to host the party because we had to move it. But
0: well, we had our family fantasy football
1: kickoff.
0: Draft,
1: right.
0: 7:30 on Sunday. This is like our fourth year. And there's 16 of us total, but there was 13 teams. There was two that either went with someone else or preferred not to partake.
1: Okay.
0: And so we're getting much better at how the draft works. Mm-hmm. I mean, I would guess the average time that a person has to decide to pick somebody is maybe 7 seconds.
1: Mm-hmm.
0: So we roar right along in this thing. And Lisa and I were reasonably pleased with our team. And then ESPN sent us an email about an hour later and said, "Would you like to know what the grade of your team roster is?"
1: Yeah.
0: And we both got D's.
1: Oh, no.
0: We're picked to be bottom of the league.
2: This is The Making of America from the Jefferson Media Group. Franklin Delano Roosevelt's political career began as a state legislator in New York and ended as President of the United States. At age 39, polio struck, confining him to a wheelchair for the rest of his life, but that didn't even slow him down. In 1932, now President Roosevelt set about expanding the size and scope of government through his New Deal coalition. At the time of his death in 1945, Roosevelt had served 4 terms as president, longer than anyone else before or since. That did not sit well with Congress. So 6 years later, they passed the 22nd Amendment stating, "No person shall be elected to the office of president more than twice." This has been The Making of America. I'm Michael Emerson, and you can visit us at jeffersonmediagroup.com.
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5: I'm Greg Bell, and we open with a pre-Johnny Dollar Bob Bailey, instead playing a mutual radio detective. Then later, we make our weekly visit to Valley Springs for Mary Foster, the editor's daughter. Well, Robert Bainter Bailey was born in northern Ohio in Toledo. And after doing a bit of radio in Chicago, he moved to Hollywood, planning to be a movie star. He landed some supporting roles in a few war-themed pictures, including Wing and a Prayer, Eve of St. Mark, and Sunday Dinner for a Soldier. His best-known pictures, though, were a couple 1943 Laurel and Hardy-led comedies, Jitterbugs and The Dancing Masters. While visually he was somewhat plain-looking, skinny, and of average height, he possessed a tremendous voice, and that proved to be his meal ticket. In this episode, he'll be joined by Francis Robinson as Brooksy, with Jane Webb as Rachel, William Conrad as Joe, Tony Barrett as Silvio, Joe Duvall as Simpson, and Clayton Post as Dimitro. It's from September 12th, 1949.